0: Oh, the Dow up 139 points, the Nasdaq up 336, that's up 1.3%. This is NPR News. In Colorado, Victor Marks, a political outsider with a large social media following, has won the Republican primary for governor, according to an AP race call. The call came after a close vote count from the June 30th primary. The Marine Corps veteran will face Democrat Phil Weiser. The state leans Democratic, with Democratic governor since 2007. Current governor Jared Polis is term limited. Marks has drawn interest from MAGA voters. He calls himself a high-risk humanitarian, and he claims to have saved hostages and helped thousands overseas. His opponents accuse him of lying about his background. The K-pop boy band ATEEZ hits number one on this week's Billboard's albums chart and adds to an impressive four-year run. NPR Stephen Thompson has more.
1: ATEEZ is one of K-pop's kings of quantity. In just 4 years, the boy band has landed 9 of its records inside the Billboard Top 10. The latest, Golden Hour Part 5, debuts at number 1 this week, knocking Olivia Rodrigo out of the top spot. Like many K-pop acts, ATEEZ has piled up chart successes thanks to good old-fashioned album sales. Without massive streaming or substantial radio airplay, the group leveraged its devoted fan base to sell more than 200,000 copies of Golden Hour Part 5 in its first week. Stephen Thompson, NPR News.
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3: This is The World. I'm Marco Werman.
4: And I'm Carolyn Beeler. Thank you for being with us.
3: We begin today in Venezuela, where people in the devastated state of La Guaira are still sleeping outside with limited access to water and sanitation. That's more than 2 weeks after massive twin earthquakes hit the country.
4: 3,800 people have been declared dead, and while many more are still missing, the window for finding survivors has largely closed. Many international rescue teams have already left, but one legendary Mexican brigade says they're staying until no longer needed.
3: They're known as Los Topos, the Moles. The world's Tibisaya met their 80-year-old leader in La Guaira.
5: Hector Mendez is the man of the moment. He's wearing orange overalls covered in patches representing the many countries where he's done rescue work. Now he's standing on the side of a road in La Guaira, directing a search operation.
6: Hola, hola, hola. ¿Qué pasó, David?
5: His phone keeps ringing. Other searchers come up with questions. He seems to know where everyone is and what needs to happen next.
6: Estamos trabajando en la búsqueda de dos niños, un jovencito de 17 años y otro pequeño de 10.
5: Mendez says his team is looking for two kids, 17 and 10, who have shown signs of life by knocking through the rubble.
6: Yo soy el líder, pero no soy capataz porque esto no es una fábrica de producción, esto es trabajo humanitario altruista.
5: He says he's the leader, but not the boss, because this is not a factory, it's humanitarian work, he says. Mendez is 80 years old. He's known as El Topo Mayor, and he became a rescuer almost by accident.
6: En el año de 1985, el 19 de septiembre, empieza el terremoto, veo en la televisión las escenas, estaba viendo el noticiero.
5: After a devastating earthquake in Mexico City back in 1985, he rushed to find his brother. The brother was alive, but as Mendez was leaving, he heard voices under the rubble, so he stayed. He started carving tunnels so narrow they looked like they were built by burrowing animals. That's how they got their name, Los Topos, the Moles. For 40 years, Mendez and his team have responded to disasters around the world. In all of the continents, he says, and this is his third time in Venezuela.
7: Cada país y cada desastre tiene su característica propia. Este es de los grandes, sí, de los.
5: Every disaster is different, but this is one of the big ones, he says. Mendez runs his team hard. He says the topos work 24/7.
7: Trabajo se hace de manera continua a las 24 horas. No hay turnos.
5: There are no formal shifts, he says. People sleep wherever they can, sometimes just for 20 minutes, then return to the rubble. Los topos are not affiliated with any government. In decades of missions, no one in Mendez's team has died, he says. That record has helped turn Los Topos into a magnet for rescuers beyond Mexico.
8: Meu nome é Charles Paulo, vindo de Manaus, Brasil.
5: At the site, I met Charles Paulo, a firefighter from Brazil who has worked with the group since 2014. When he saw images of the Venezuelan earthquake on social media, he packed a bag and started driving.
8: Cheguei através da carretera para ajudar no resgate das vítimas do terremoto.
5: It took him 4 days to drive through the Amazon region of Brazil and Venezuela. He says the trip was self-funded, with five people taking turns at the wheel. Volunteers from across Venezuela have also been showing up, sometimes on their own, with no experience, wanting to help. And El Topo Mayor says he's adopting them. One young Venezuelan volunteer came from the border region near Colombia. She arrived alone, without gloves, but ready to work, he says. Mendez says Los Topos are training her. They are teaching her the basics, starting with protecting herself first so she can help others. For all those volunteers who show up, the training happens in the moment, in real life, he says. Despite his age, El Topo Mayor says he'll keep going as long as he can. The two kids he was looking for were never rescued, but that doesn't deter him.
7: Te pone los pies en el suelo y te hace ver a tu familia, a tu país, a lo que tienes.
5: He says disasters make you value your family, your country, and what you have. They put your feet on the ground. For the world, I'm Tibisa Isea, La Guaira, Venezuela.
4: Medical workers on the front lines of the Ebola outbreak in the Democratic Republic of Congo are going on strike. Many are reporting delayed payment. Some say they haven't been paid since May. This comes as the death toll from the virus continues to rise. The Congolese government estimates nearly 600 people have died in the current outbreak and more than 1,700 people have been infected. Christian Happy is an expert on Ebola at the Institute for Genomics and Public Health in Nigeria. He says the current strike is adding risk to an already high-risk situation.
9: If the doctors are on strike, it means that the patients are not going to be managed, then the patient will return to their communities, and that will definitely add to the flare that we're seeing right now. But we're hoping that the situation will be resolved as soon as possible and that the Congolese government will take the necessary and adequate measures in order to, you know, douse the tension and then eventually address the situation.
4: You are not in the DRC, but you have worked on Ebola response for years. You have teams that have been in the DRC. Can you provide any insight into what conditions are like for healthcare workers when they are working on the front lines of an outbreak like this? I imagine it's incredibly challenging.
9: Yeah, working in an outbreak like this is always very challenging because no matter how much you do, the number of staff are stretched, you know, people are stretched thin because you're dealing with more than what you've always dealt with. You're having, in our context, in the case of Africa, you're dealing with not only Ebola fevers or Ebola cases, you're also going to be dealing with people that come with diseases that are similar to Ebola and then that are basically assumed to be Ebola at the period. So which means that you are seeing a larger number of patients than you usually do, and then people are stretched thin. And often it takes a lot of energy out of people, you know, dehydration and everything, because people are especially, I mean, they are under PPEs or personal protective equipment, and then that really on its own, bring a whole sense of dehydration on the workers. I just want to say that, we need to recognize that it's a lot of sacrifice that our frontline healthcare workers are doing in order to provide the care and try to curb this epidemic. They're working not only for the people in their local communities, they are working not only for people in the countries, they are working for people in the world, because if they are not there, then there's a potential that this can become a pandemic. I think we need to give a lot of credit to frontline healthcare workers for the work that for the work and the sacrifice that they do in order to manage a situation on the ground.
4: The work sacrifice and the risk they're taking on, too, a risk of infection.
9: Absolutely. It's a lot of risk.
4: Tell me if you can tell me anything about this. We've seen reports of healthcare workers being attacked, and those attacks are linked to misinformation about Ebola. What is that about?
9: It is very unfortunate that we are in a situation now where, social media bring about a lot of misinformation. And because of misinformation and because of people tend to believe a whole lot about fake news on social media, that is putting frontline healthcare workers at risk, because information given through social media are often not accurate. And it is a shame that we are in a world now where misinformation tend to have actually more preponderance or to be believed more than accurate information. And this is what we are suffering. And this is the issue is not just even at this moment where we're talking about trying to contain an epidemic. So it is even after that, when you want to say, okay, let's take appropriate measure to prevent further epidemic from occurring, maybe through vaccines and others. People tend to, to disagree with the concept of vaccine providing protection. People tend not to agree with the fact that vaccine can protect them from having the disease or spreading the disease around. So I think, and this is a challenge that some of us in the front line are facing.
4: Can you tell me the nature of this disinformation and how it is leading to attacks on healthcare workers? Draw that line for me to connect.
9: I mean, imagine a situation where you are busy trying to provide care for a patient. You are trying to help a patient that is probably highly dehydrated by providing you some body fluids, and then the information given, to families that the body fluid has something else into it. So, and or that the drug you are trying to provide the patient, it is actually say, oh, the drug is what is killing the patient,
4: I see.
9: not, or instead of providing, or instead of saying that the drug is there to help and save the patient. So this is the kind of situation where people are finding themselves, where in trying to provide care, you get attacked for doing what is good because of misinformation.
4: I see, making it even harder to do the work of containment. What is the current level of containment? What is the status of this outbreak?
9: I mean, of course, there was a spread, but I think we're getting to a level where there's some level of stability, because right from the beginning, remember that this outbreak started in places where there was almost no government, but I think with time, and then there was no testing ability, but with time now, testing have been deployed in many places. And then we're seeing a situation where we get into a level where there's some level of stability, where the testing centers have been deployed, and then they're equipped. And then we're probably in a situation whereby, there's more confidence into the system at the moment than it was at the beginning.
4: One of the biggest challenges with this outbreak is that this specific strain of Ebola does not have a vaccine or a treatment. I know scientists have been rushing to change that. Are there any updates on that front?
9: Well, I mean, I think, as you mentioned, there's a lot of rush in trying to develop diagnostics and treatment and then vaccines. Just 2 days ago, I mean, the Gates Foundation just launched a major initiative in terms of accelerating diagnosis for this particular strain. So I think there's a lot of effort from people with goodwills trying to put resources together to accelerate the development of countermeasures, be it diagnostics, vaccines, or drug. And we hope that, we can actually get some of those things out as soon as possible.
4: You mentioned more support for vaccines. I understand that enrollment in clinical trials for experimental treatments started just this week. Is that right?
9: That's correct. So I mean, the enrollment for the clinical trial started this week. Let's hope that, it will continue, and then we can quickly have an evaluation and an assessment of the effect of those vaccines in protecting, people.
4: You've mentioned there is some measure of stability in the affected regions now. What are the biggest needs still there in these areas still combating Ebola?
9: I mean, clearly you expect, diagnostics, is a need and the ability to actually manage patients. So I think really there's a critical need for definitely having more personnel on the ground. But then most importantly, actually, is having the countermeasures like drugs or vaccines, that will be very critical in terms of helping to curb this epidemic.
4: Christian Happy is a molecular biologist in Nigeria. He led the team of scientists that traced the origin of the 2013 Ebola outbreak in West Africa.
3: When most people hear the word catnip, it brings to mind an image of a drooling kitty rolling around in bliss. But the very substance that attracts cats also repels mosquitoes.
4: There is new data backing this up, presented this week at the Society for Experimental Biology's annual conference in Italy. Researchers in Uganda compared a catnip-based lotion to DEET, the active ingredient found in most bug sprays. They found the catnip lotion to be just as effective at keeping mosquitoes away.
3: The secret sauce is a natural substance in catnip called nepetalactone. The finding is significant in Uganda, which sees millions of cases of malaria every year because of the prevalence of mosquitoes carrying the disease.
4: Catnip can also be grown in Uganda, which could make mosquito repellents derived from it more accessible there.
3: My question is, will you suddenly become a cat's best friend if you use it?
4: You're listening to The World.
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4: This is The World. I'm Carolyn Beeler. Tomorrow, New Zealand marks the official observance of Matariki, the Maori New Year. The celebration begins when the Matariki star cluster, known in the U.S. as the Pleiades, reappears on the horizon before dawn. For the past 4 years, Matariki has been an official national holiday in New Zealand. It had been celebrated by indigenous Maori communities for centuries before largely disappearing during the colonial era. To learn more, we reached out to New Zealand-born Maori poet Tay Tibble. I started by asking her if she grew up observing Matariki.
13: We didn't really, no. I grew up urban Maori in the city, and no, when I was young, there wasn't much discourse at all about Matariki. And I think it's something that a lot of Maori, even urban Maori like me, have come to appreciate and try to acknowledge and observe and honour in some way. Definitely 4 years since the public holiday, but amongst Māori, it's kind of become into our consciousness collectively relatively recently in the last 10 years or so. And that makes sense that I wasn't too aware of it as a child in the 90s, but the effects of it is now as I grow and as an adult, it's more present in my life and in the life of my friends and whānau family.
4: How do you observe the holiday?
13: Matariki takes place in Aotearoa, midwinter.
4: Aotearoa is the Maori name for New Zealand.
13: Yeah, for New Zealand. And I think what the heart of Matariki really is about stillness, kind of using this time to look inward, to be with whānau, but to be more reflective rather than productive. These days, I think what most people would do and what I would do if I was home in Aotearoa right now is share a meal with friends and family. Matariki is also about learning and thinking about the past, because, you know, Matariki, there are 9 stars, and each star represents a sort of aspect of life. So one of the stars is called Pohutukawa, and Pohutukawa is kind of known as the death star, or the star that connects our world to the next. So at Matariki, it's really important to think about the people who have passed on in the past year and sort of wish them well and send them on into the next world at this time of year. But it's also about recuperating, planning for the future. There's another star of Matariki called Waiti, which is like the ocean star. So when I get home, I'll hope I can make it to the ocean and spend some time there in this sort of grounding ritual, especially after being away from home.
4: Do you have personal feelings about it being made a national public holiday in 2022?
13: I think it's a nice thing. You know, we hold space for occasions like the King's birthday, et cetera. So I don't see why it is an issue, unless you're a racist, which some people are in our country, unfortunately. Why we can't have a day to mark its importance to Aotearoa. And why not give people a day off in that winter when the days are short, the nights are long and dark, it's cold. You know, people need rest.
4: There were some New Zealanders who opposed the creation of this new holiday. Does opposition to it still exist, or has it just come to be accepted now that it's established?
13: I think it's maybe accepted in an inevitable way, like it's here at the moment, but there is a lot of resistance still to not only just Matariki, but the incorporation or uplifting of Māori culture. It's very sad. There is resistance.
4: Mm. Can you say a bit more about who opposes the holiday or the greater visibility of Maori culture in New Zealand in general?
13: I think, you know, when they were first talking about making Matariki a public holiday and sort of acknowledging that tradition more, it was coming at a time in Aotearoa where there had been, you know, there had been a resurgence of te ao Māori, Māori culture for years up until this point. But for me, I really noticed like an increase in popularity of Māori culture within the last 10 years or so. Maybe that's just because I came into adult consciousness, but I feel that, you know, there was, in the last few years, there had been a real push and celebration, and becoming Māori was, being Māori, I mean, is considered very cool. And it wasn't really that way when I was younger. There was a lot of shame around our culture, mainly perpetuated by, you know, the media and our stereotypes, but I did see that change over the past few years. But I feel like, you know, the pendulum always swings. It's always pushback when there is more visibility for Indigenous people. There are people that feel threatened by that. They think their worldview is under attack, and they push back on that. And we've really seen that in Aotearoa in the past 3 years since the election of our new government. You know, we have a political party in our government that's quite far right wing, the ACT Party, and they have done a lot of damage and a lot of attempted damage to Māori people via their policies and their, yeah, what they stand for, essentially. I mean, the world did see a few years ago this young Māori politician, Hana, standing up in Parliament and leading the haka to protest this bill. You saw that?
4: Yeah.
13: So they were protesting this bill that looked to undermine and rewrite the Treaty of Waitangi, which is the treaty between Māori and the Crown, signed in 1840, our foundational document. You know, they have no right to touch that document. They have no right to do that, but they did do it, and it caused a lot of conflict amongst our people. And Māori, you know, we managed to protest against that bill and get that one thrown out, but they just try and rewrite the bill in different ways and pass it through. It's been quite contentious for us, and I just feel like it's such a shame because we had made so much progress, and now it seems to be this pushing back against it. It's very ugly.
4: So this holiday was made a national holiday under the last government. And since then, there's been a new government voted in, and some of these actions that you see as hostile to Maori culture have been taken by the government. Does that give any different significance to the holiday now than it had just 4 years ago when it was named a national holiday?
13: Yeah, I think it probably does. It's like pushing against an immovable object. It's like trying to move a mountain. Also, I think what I like about Matariki is that, you know, it reminds you to remember that things are seasonal, and, you know, we might be in this era of a recession of all things, a recession of culture, a recession of aroha, of love for one another, but the pendulum will swing back again and the tides will change. Tides always go out and come back in. It's inevitable.
4: That's New Zealand-born Maori poet Te Tibble.
3: Here's a beautiful song in Maori that came out just last year. It's by Marlon Williams, a Maori singer who's really popular in New Zealand right now.

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6: This is The World. I'm Marco Werman. Reading Lolita in Tehran, a memoir in books by Azar Nafisi, became a bestseller when it came out in 2003. In it, Nafisi tells how, equipped with a PhD in English and American literature from a university in the U.S., she returned home to Tehran to teach right after the 1979 revolution, only to come face to face with the increasingly oppressive rules of the Islamic Republic. Her response? Start a secret book club for women to talk about literature. There's now a film adaptation of Nafisi's book. In this scene, Nafisi, played by Iranian actress Golshifteh Farahani, explains the purpose of the club to her brave members.
7: So, you're all here because over the years, each one of you has shown me that you're dedicated to the study of literature. The literature they don't want us to read. The forbidden books. The words they're afraid of. So, let's see if our own faith in reading can transform the gloomy reality of this revolution. Let's see if reading Lolita here in Tehran will help us fight back.
8: Yes.
6: The film adaptation is directed by Israeli filmmaker Aaron Rickless and opens in New York City this Friday before a nationwide rollout. Aaron Rickless is in Athens and Azar Nafisi is in Washington, and they joined us to talk. Welcome and thank you both for being here.
9: Thank you. Happy to be here.
10: Thank you.
6: Azar, it was remarkable to see this movie at a time when Iran is at war with Israel and the United States after years of ever-determined protests against the mullahs whom you were in confrontation with. What is it like for you to have this adaptation of your memoir coming out now?
10: It is interesting that how much of reading Lolita has become pertinent today. I have very mixed feelings about this. On one hand, despite all the brutality, despite the fact that as you and I speak now, so many young, dedicated, wonderful people are getting their sentences of execution. This regime has been executing people, taking advantage of the confusion of the war. So it constantly breaks my heart. And what I was going to say was that whenever my heart breaks, I remember my mother. When I left Iran in 1997, on the last day I was in Tehran, my mother kept following me around and telling me, tell them, telling me, when you go there, tell them. She meant tell them how in regime has confiscated everything that we held dear. She wanted the world to participate in her grief and also in the joy of the struggle, of the resistance. So I have all those feelings. And it is great that the film also opens a different kind of window than the book did.
6: Well, you did tell in your memoir, and now, Aaron, you're telling in the film adaptation of Azar Nafisi's book. I understand it was something you had wanted to do some years ago. What drew you to her memoir initially?
9: Well, I read the book right after I made two films, The Syrian Bride and Lemon Tree. So I dealt with women in territories of conflict, you know, the Middle East. I come from the Middle East, so my heart has been broken, I think, ever since I was born, basically. And when I read the book back in 2009, I felt that it's the kind of material that I can deal with and I want to deal with. But I was too busy with some other films and I put it aside. I came back to it a few years later. I looked up Azar, I think on Facebook, and somehow I reached her and we talked on the phone. And I think I said, does it make sense to you that an Israeli director would tell your very Iranian, very personal story? And she said, I think it's wonderful. So I said, shall I come and see you in Washington? She said, yes. And that's what I did. And I came back, you know, with the rights to the book. Took a while, but, you know, this book took me by storm on every level, you know, emotionally, especially politically, socially, you know, a look into women under oppression, a look into people under oppression. And I think it's, you know, I'm always careful not to say it's an important story, but I'm not careful. I am saying it's an important story and it matters now more than ever. And I think it always mattered, but, you know, it's getting increasingly urgent that people are aware of what's going on around them everywhere, by the way, not only in Iran, not only the Middle East, everywhere.
11: I mean, you point out a couple of your other films over the years. It's clear you care about women's condition across the Middle East in films like The Lemon Tree and The Syrian Bride. Now you turn to the story from Iran in which you show the ordeals of ordinary Iranian women. I can imagine some in Israel where you live might see this as propaganda. It was shown there. How was it received?
9: It was very well received. And you know, yes, there's always, you know, I think when you come with a work of art, whether it's a book or whatever it is, you're always exposed to, you know, various reactions on various levels that stem from political points of view. But I think somehow my experience now after a year where the film played everywhere in Europe, you know, from Spain to Germany, from France to Italy, and in Israel. In Israel, the success was only stopped by the war with the Iranians. So that's, you know, it's kind of this absurd situation, but that's what happened. And I think now it's finally coming to the U.S., and it couldn't be better timing, I guess, despite the World Cup. I'm putting that aside. Mm-hmm. Yeah, I think it's, I'm open to criticism of any level, but on the other hand, I'm pretty firm about what this film says and what it means. And I'm also, you know, what can I say? I'm proud of it.
11: Azar, just remind us, you returned to Iran in 1980 after studying abroad for several years. You were looking forward to being back home, but the Iran you found was very different from the one you left behind. Remind us how the regime's repression affected you and your students.
10: Well, I felt the oppression almost immediately when the plane boarded in Tehran, and we were all being searched, not so much for guns, but searched for alcoholic drinks and women not wearing the veil, the photographs of them, you know. And so I immediately felt this is a place where it is not just politics, because totalitarian governments, the first thing they do, they take away from you the history, and they fabricate a new story which represents them and not us. So especially if you're a woman, they don't want just your mind, they don't want just to win in politics, they want your heart and soul. And there is a scene in the film where the character that is Azar stands in front of a mirror and puts on her robe and her scarf. And at that moment, she hates herself. So that moment, I felt that I have to resist in order to remain alive, not just physically, but as a person, as a human being.
11: Yeah, I mean, there's so much psychology going on in this drama, as much as the political side of this. I mean, the women you're in this book club with face the everyday reality of the mullah's oppressive regime. This was a lot more than a book club. This is like a support group, wasn't it?
10: Yes, we all were one another's support groups. And when the Islamic Republic caused us to have no relations with the world, they took us away from the world, from connecting to the world outside. we resisted by bringing back that world with all its ambiguities and beauty and also violence. That world was brought to us by its golden ambassadors, by its poetry, by its fiction, by its music, by its art, by its films. And when we were in Iran, we had all of these underground. And that is where I learned about Marx Brothers and Humphrey Bogart and Lauren Bacall. That is where I heard Bon Jovi sing. So that is the importance of imagination. It connects you to those you should be connected to.
11: Well, you're taking us, Azar, to one scene in the film that I wanted to ask you about. You're reading Pride and Prejudice by Jane Austen with your book group. And as a way to illustrate the formalities of this period, you have the women do an old aristocratic English dance. Let's hear a bit of it. Again, this is actress Golshifteh Farahani.
7: Okay, girls. Ladies on one side, gentlemen on the other.
8: Who is the boy?
7: I am. Don't call me a boy, I'm a gentleman. Then this is your chance. If you want to understand Jane Austen, if you want to understand your England, this is the only way. So this is exactly how the Bennet sisters would feel about finding a husband.
11: Azar, there are rules embedded in the dance, you say, that reflect the rules in society at the time. And one of the women asks you, is Iran with all its rules turning into Jane Austen's England? Tell us, first of all, how you respond to that question.
10: Well, not exactly Jane Austen's world. There are differences, but there are mainly differences in detail. In reality, at the heart of almost every great book in 18th and 19th century, there is a woman who disturbs the peace of the characters who are used to be the establishment. And this woman says no to marrying the man she doesn't love for money, because women didn't have occupations in 18th, 19th century England. So our duty becomes to bring the dance into our lives, to resurrect what they have taken away from us.
11: I'm speaking with Azar Nafisi, author of Reading Lolita in Tehran, and Eran Riklis, who directed the film adaptation. You know, the sense of time and place in the movie really communicates the experience of being in Tehran and going through what you were going through. Eran, you filmed in Rome in Italy. You're Israeli. I don't know if you've ever been to Tehran, but how did you create the sense of authenticity? Was it close consultation with Azar, Nafisi, and others?
9: Yes, the reality is that I shot in Rome on location. The simple reason was that the finance came from Italy. The complicated reason was that I was asked, can you imagine shooting Tehran in Rome? And I said, not really, but I'll make it work. And I just made it work through consultation, through research. You know, I didn't sleep for like 2 years, I think, talking to people, watching videos from Iran, and trusting my own senses. You know, when I walked into the University of Rome, I felt this is the place. And when I brought my consultant, my Iranian consultant, to see the place, I thought he's going to tell me, you're out of your mind. This has nothing to do with Tehran. But actually, he came into the faculty and he started crying. And he said, you're bringing me back to my days as a student in Tehran. So I felt, you know, as a filmmaker, you also have to trust your senses in terms of what is right, what is wrong. On the other hand, I didn't want anyone in the world, any Iranian in the world, to stand up after screenings to say, you know, that person in back of the frame is wearing a shirt that was never, you know, worn in Iran. So the details are very precise. The film in its mood is very precise. I spent almost 2 years creating this film. A, by casting it, you know, because I decided only Iranian exiles, of course, are going to play in this movie. Hence, I reach out to Golshifteh Farahani, who's this amazing actress. All the actresses and all the actors in this movie are Iranians who live all over the globe. And I brought them to Italy, and I worked with them very closely. And I think the Odyssey is coming out soon. This was a kind of Odyssey of my own.
11: Your own Odyssey. Azar, it must have been important for you to have the right director on this project for this very personal book. How did Eran convince you he was the one to tell this story?
10: Yes, definitely. Before going into that, I just want to quote a few lines from the great Palestinian poet Mahmoud Darwish. He says, "I wish they read me for my poetry and not as representatives of the enemy." And there's another one, "Every beautiful poem is an act of resistance." So when Iran came and talked about his film, I knew that he was one of the quote-unquote progressive filmmakers in Israel, and he protests about the Israeli government the way we do. We have that actually in common, that both our governments are completely under question. But the most important thing that made me want Iran to make this film was that I wanted to make this statement that I try to first understand people rather than judge them. And then I judge them not based on where they come from, what kind of religion they have, what ethnicity they have, are they female or male? None of these matters. Imagination and the ideas are universal.
11: Eran Rikles, I'm curious to know what you think this movie can still tell audiences over 20 years after the book's publication. What do you think?
9: Well, I think for me, you know, the years are, this was written last year. It's actually being written right now, because for me, it's a timeless story. It's not about, it is about, you know, the Iranian revolution. It's about all the years that followed and all the times that are still there right now. But, you know, a timeless story stands in front of anything that comes its way. And, you know, I'll tell you something very quickly. When I was 14, I lived in Brazil because my father was a diplomat there, and I went to an American high school. Imagine 1968, Brazil is a dictatorship. I'm from Israel, you know, just a year after the Six-Day War. We think we're the new Roman Empire. And America is split, you know, regarding Vietnam, so very heavily split. And my English teacher, my literature teacher, came into the class and said, like all kids in the world, we're going to study Crime and Punishment very soon. But before that, we're going to study a book that came out only a few years ago. And it's called One Flew Over the Cuckoo's Nest. And when I read One Flew Over the Cuckoo's Nest at 14, I think it changed my life forever. And I think it's the reason I'm making films the way I am doing them up to now. Because, you know, I don't have to talk about Cuckoo's Nest because it's obvious what the story is about. But for me, it's still there. I always refer to it somehow about, you know, the individual's role within society, fighting oppression. Cuckoo's Nest is not about women necessarily, but I'm there. That's what I feel. And that's why I kind of don't have the urge to say, look at this story and that is set in the 80s and it will tell you something about your life right now. But I guess I am saying that it's good to look back and understand the present times. And it's also good to look, because I think we're all bombarded by headlines. You know, we read on the internet and everywhere, you know, radio, TV, whatever. We get snippets. And I think in films, you have this rare moment, and books, of course, this rare moment to take your viewer deeper into the story and into the feelings and into the essence of the story. And I think that's what I'm about, you know, bringing the essence beyond what the headline says.
11: Eran Rikles directed the film adaptation of Reading Lolita in Tehran, a memoir and books, and Azar Nafisi, of course, the author of the book. Thank you both very much for speaking with us today.
10: Thank you.
9: Thank you very much.

0: Coming up, you know who's way more popular than Taylor Swift? On YouTube, at least. We head to Kyrgyzstan next, where locals, all they need is an internet connection to build an audience of millions on YouTube.
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1: This is The World. I'm Carolyn Beeler. Here's a song you may recognize.
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1: Taylor Swift's hit from the latest Toy Story movie. It is the world's most listened to song this summer. But if we are talking YouTube views, Swift's numbers are dwarfed by this.
3: My name is Jinky. Jinky, Jinky, Jinky. My name is Cha-Cha. Clop, clop, cha-cha-cha.
1: That's My Name Is from the YouTube channel D Billions. 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Their channel has a huge audience here in the U.S., and it's produced in the Central Asian country of Kyrgyzstan, where making videos for YouTube has become big business. From the capital, Bishkek, Levi Bridges got an inside look at how it's done.
4: The group that beat Taylor Swift at YouTube records their videos in a big old yellow building. 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
4: Dozens of people are recording songs, writing scripts, and animating videos. Upstairs, I find a group of child actors wearing big, bright, curly-haired wigs rehearsing a dance routine. Today, they're recording a video about dinosaurs by the piano where the Kyrgyz national anthem was written. A choreographer instructs the kids when to smile or roar like a T-Rex. This team creates hundreds of kids' YouTube videos each month in a dozen languages, though English and Spanish are by far the largest audience.
7: Compartes conmigo, ¿quieres escuchar?
4: Across the hall, Leonardo de Moura Russo from Brazil is in a sound studio translating a video into Spanish. He's explaining the best way to translate the word please.
8: Por favor is please, but in many Latin American countries, they make it short. They say porfa, not por favor. Porfa is more for kids. So this is how we work.
4: He explains all this to the audio engineer in English.
7: Porfa, yes? Porfa.
4: The engineer then instructs a voice actor in Russian. That seems to be the most common language here. I'm surprised by how well this game of telephone works.
7: She did it. Жалишься. Порфа.
9: Порфа.
8: Perfect.
6: She makes it look easy.
8: Yeah, I told you, people here are very professional. People here are very professional.
4: D Billions founders first met performing in a Soviet kids' chorus. Asselbek Anarkul Ulu, one of the actors, says they first started making these videos for their own kids.
10: Очень много неправильного контента было, трэш-контент.
4: Anarkul Ulu says, we noticed the internet was just full of trash content. They wanted to create something different than the violent Tom and Jerry kind of videos they grew up on. He says they set a positive example, no eating sweets on screen. They're singing fun songs and teaching kids numbers and the ABCs. It's like we've become the world's nannies, he says. Having more than 50 billion views on YouTube, that is a huge responsibility. YouTube and other social media companies like Meta have been found liable in court for creating products some allege are addictive for kids. Fiona Scott researches children's online use at the University of Sheffield. She says risks for children are real, but she says watching YouTube videos also gives kids diverse cultural experiences.
11: I like the fact that my daughter watches things and she'll say, oh, this video is being made by a family in Indonesia.

0: My friend is from Indonesia, and like it's giving them this sort of expanded understanding of the world and of difference.
1: But some YouTubers in developing countries say it's really hard to break through. Sayida Sabah Hashmi is a sociologist in Pakistan who studies content creators. She says Pakistani YouTubers have issues getting paid because their banks don't easily accept money transfers from the US. That feels defeating.
2: We are from developing countries, so for companies, we are basically cheap labor.
1: YouTube told me that they always pay creators monthly in the most popular payment method in their market. Amjad Hanif is VP of Creator Products at YouTube. He says YouTube has given opportunities to creators globally that just didn't exist 20 years ago.
3: On YouTube, there are no gatekeepers. There's no audition you need to do to sign you or to distribute your content. That's all in your hands.
1: But there are still dozens of countries, mostly in sub-Saharan Africa, that are not part of YouTube's partner program, making it more difficult for creators to make money. Hopalong Ditlokwa teaches in the Department of Media Studies and Applied Communications at the University of Botswana.
4: I think YouTube is not doing enough in terms of promoting homegrown, localized stories in Africa.
5: My YouTube, it's generally a lot of white people who are traveling around the world. I'm just curious, how different the algorithm works for you and me.
4: From a user perspective, from my side, in most cases, the recommendations will be coming from, those like white people you just mentioned. So it's just like we're importing, in other words.
1: For Ditlokwa, this means seeing content about Africa made by people who are from richer countries, where YouTube generally makes more money from advertising. In a written statement, YouTube said that their system doesn't favor content from any specific region. Based on what I saw in Kyrgyzstan, when a YouTuber does find an audience, the benefits on the ground can be exponential. D Billion CEO Ernest Umataliyev shows me around his company's new office, located on a sprawling property overlooking the city. Umataliyev says our country is landlocked. We've got no port, no gas, no oil. People here have to earn a living through their naturally creative talents. He plans to launch a hub here for Central Asian content creators and tech startups. Although D Billions wouldn't disclose how much they make on YouTube, Umataliyev plans to invest some of the profits in nurturing the next generation. For the world, Levi Bridges, Bishkek, Kyrgyzstan.

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1: 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I'm Marco Werman.
0: And I'm Carolyn Beeler. Have a great evening, and we will see you back here again tomorrow.
2: 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By the PRX Ambassador Council, whose members include Serena Altschul, John and Kimberly Morch, Christopher Sakara, Jennifer Carroll, Belinda Kiley, Lawrence Hall, and Dan Tauber. 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
7: Welcome to The Middle. I'm Jeremy Hobson. On any given night, hundreds of thousands of Americans are homeless. The reasons behind that are as varied as the people themselves. Rising housing costs, economic hardship, mental illness, addiction. The solutions are wide-ranging as well. Some cities have made real progress. Others are still struggling, making some city centers unsafe and unappealing. So our question this hour, what can and should be done to reduce homelessness in America? We're taking your calls live at 844-4MIDDLE. That's 844-464-3353. Or you can reach out at listentothemiddle.com. Joining us this hour, Judge Glock, Director of Research and a Senior Fellow at the Manhattan Institute, and Greg Colburn, a University of Washington professor and expert in housing and homelessness. Stay right there. The Middle starts right after the news.
8: Live from NPR News in Washington, I'm Janine Herbst. Mexico will request criminal charges from U.S. prosecutors relating to the deaths of its citizens in the U.S. 2 days after ICE agents fatally shot a Mexican national in Houston. From member station KJZZ, Nina Krupinski has more from Hermosillo, Mexico.
9: Mexican Foreign Minister Roberto Velasco says his country will take additional steps to protect Mexican nationals in the U.S. from mistreatment, more than a year after the Trump administration ramped up immigration enforcement efforts. Velasco says 14 Mexican nationals have died in immigration custody since the beginning of President Trump's term, and three more have died during immigration enforcement actions. We're going to move on from the diplomatic sphere and go directly before prosecutors, Velasco says, adding Mexico will also file civil lawsuits against companies that operate immigration detention facilities. For NPR News, I'm Nina Krivinsky in Hermosillo, Mexico.
8: The investigation continues into the death of 18-year-old Nolan Wells, who died while celebrating the 4th of July on an island off the Mississippi coast. His body was found 3 days later. The Wells family has brought on prominent civil rights attorney Ben Crump into the case. Elise Gregg of Mississippi Public Broadcasting and Gulf States Newsroom has more.
10: Crump's office has ordered an independent autopsy. On the Don Lemon show this week, he said results would be ready on Friday. In the meantime, findings from the state's autopsy are pending. Public Safety Commissioner Sean Tindall says they're waiting until all the reports are run to release any information, including cause of death.
11: Once the toxicology reports are complete, we'll be processed in due course and provided to the Jackson County Sheriff's Department.
10: Local law enforcement is asking the public for photos, videos, and eyewitness accounts to aid their investigation. For NPR News, I'm Elise Gregg in Jackson, Mississippi.
8: Goldman Sachs is banning employees from betting on prediction markets like Kalshi and Polymarket. As NPR's Bobby Allen reports, the investment bank is the latest to warn staff about abusing confidential information.
12: Prediction markets offer betting on many topics involving finance, whether it's a company's quarterly earnings or what an analyst will say on an investor call or when a company will introduce a new service. The new rule from Goldman Sachs prohibits employees from placing bets on future outcomes related to finance, corporate America, elections, or geopolitics. It does allow for employees to wager on sports and entertainment. Billions of dollars are traded every week on prediction market sites, which are largely unregulated. Despite the new rule, Goldman Sachs CEO David Solomon said earlier this year that prediction markets were, quote, super interesting, and that he had met with prediction market executives over possible partnerships. Bobby Allen, NPR News.
8: U.S. futures contracts are trading lower at this hour. You're listening to NPR News from Washington. In men's World Cup soccer, France beat Morocco 2-0 today, reaching the semifinals, and France plays the winner of the match between Spain and Belgium that takes place tomorrow. Two 15-year-olds were detained by police in California after the Waymo robo-taxi they were riding in recorded them allegedly drinking alcohol and firing guns, which were later identified as toys. NPR Scott Newman reports privacy experts say the incident raises ethical concerns.
13: Police in San Mateo posted on Facebook Monday that they had apprehended the teenagers after being alerted by Waymo, which had disabled their vehicle. Arena Reku is director of the Internet Ethics Program at Santa Clara University. She says there should be some kind of notice to passengers that cameras in autonomous taxis are monitoring them.
14: We don't see them. They're not these obvious things being stuck in our faces.
13: A spokesperson for the San Mateo Police says it was wholly appropriate to detain the teens, who were later released to their parents. Scott Newman, NPR News.
8: The number of Americans filing for unemployment benefits dipped slightly last week as layoffs in the U.S. remain historically low. The Labor Department says jobless claims were down by 2,000 last week to a seasonally adjusted 215,000. And mortgage costs are rising. Mortgage buyer Freddie Mac says the rate on an average 30-year note rose to nearly 6.5% last week. I'm Janine Herbst, and you're listening to NPR News from Washington.
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7: What can be done to reduce homelessness in America? Welcome to The Middle. I'm Jeremy Hobson in Los Angeles this week, along with our DJ Tolliver. And Tolliver, I want to welcome any new listeners who are tuning into the NPR Now channel on Sirius XM channel 122, which now airs The Middle five times a week. Five times. But
16: someone says you can't, you know.
7: I mean, you can't not listen five times to the show. But anyway, this week we are talking about homelessness, which is actually down nationwide after hitting new highs following the COVID pandemic and record numbers of migrants who had no place to live. The city of Los Angeles actually has the second highest homeless population after New York City. But the difference is, possibly because of the weather, most of LA's homeless are unsheltered, while most of New York's are sheltered. Now, it's worth pointing out right at the outset that the reasons for homelessness are many: addiction, mental illness, personal crises, the rising cost of housing, and the solutions are varied as well. Get people into temporary housing, force people into treatment, clear encampments, expand affordable housing. All of these solutions have their supporters and their opponents. And some places in America have had success in reducing homelessness, while others have spent lots of money with little to show for it. So our question this hour, what can be done to reduce homelessness in America? And we would love to hear from you, especially if you have experienced homelessness yourself. Tolliver, how can people reach us?
16: You can call 8444-MIDDLE. That's 844-464-3353. Or you can write to us at listentothemiddle.com or comment on our live stream on YouTube.
7: And joining me right now, Greg Colburn, a University of Washington professor and co-author of the book Homelessness is a Housing Problem. Greg Colburn, welcome to The Middle.
17: Thanks, Jeremy. Good to be here.
7: Well, and that seems obvious that homelessness is a housing problem, but that's almost a political statement in some places these days. Why do you say homelessness is a housing problem?
17: Well, I came up with the title of that book, maybe naively thinking that people would have a hard time objecting to that, because being homeless is by definition the state of not having a house or a home. And it turns out that that was not uncontroversial. Certainly some folks have taken issue with that. But the purpose of the book was to understand why cities like mine in Seattle have so much homelessness. And so what we do in the book is go through using pretty simple statistics and highlighting that the places in the United States where we have the most homelessness are the places where housing is really expensive and scarce. And so if you layer personal vulnerability on top of a really challenging housing market, what you get is a really tough situation. And I firmly believe that's why Boston and New York and DC and Seattle and San Francisco and Los Angeles have really high rates of homelessness. It doesn't mean that there isn't homelessness in other places. It doesn't mean that personal vulnerability or addiction or poverty don't lead someone into homelessness. Of course they do. But the context in which those circumstances happen really matters. And so that's why we ended up writing that book and framing it that way.
7: So if you look at what's happened with the cost of living and the cost of housing in the last few years, it has definitely gone up, and yet homelessness has started to come down. It was high in the pandemic. It was high, as I mentioned, with all the migrants that had come in, were sent to places like Denver and Chicago and didn't have any place to live. But how do you explain homelessness coming down nationwide, at least somewhat, even though the cost of living is so high?
17: Well, the cost of living is certainly high, and homelessness is still at very elevated levels. So it's down 3% over last year, and then it was up 9%. So the number's bouncing around a little bit. The point is that if you look at this over a time period, we are at an elevated level of homelessness that should be unacceptable to every person in the country. And one of the reasons why it's so high is that it's really hard for a lot of people in a lot of cities to afford housing. A 3% reduction in homelessness based on the surveys that we do, which are difficult to do, is good. I'm glad it was down 3 and not up 3, but to me that's not a radical departure from where we've been, which is at really, really high levels of homelessness.
7: You mentioned you're in Seattle. I'm here in Los Angeles, both places that have pretty good weather year-round if you are going to be sleeping outside. How much does that figure in, do you think, to homelessness? Like just the surroundings, the climate, the weather?
17: Yeah, so the way we describe that in the book is when you look at overall rates of homelessness, which is ultimately what I think we should be caring about, which is people residing in shelter and people outside of shelter living on the streets or in other places, what you'll see is weather has very little predictive value in terms of rates of homelessness. Boston and New York have really high rates of homelessness. New York is the highest in the country, and it's pretty cold in January. Boston's right. Cold in January. The difference is, and you alluded to this in the intro, is a lot of the East Coast jurisdictions have constructed really robust shelter systems, and those came into being through litigation. They now have right to shelter laws, and so the presence of unsheltered homelessness is a lot less prevalent there. And so I've had people come back to Seattle and say, "Greg, I was just in New York. They don't have homelessness, and we do." And I said, "They have the biggest homeless population in the United States. They're just hiding it." And we're not. And so is one of the reasons why Los Angeles and Seattle and San Francisco haven't constructed robust shelter systems weather? Potentially so. I think that argument might be stronger in LA than Seattle. If you've ever been in Seattle in January when it's 40 and rainy, that is, it's far from pleasant. So I think the visible homelessness is a function of what kind of shelter capacity you have. But overall rates of homelessness tend to correlate very, very strongly with the cost of housing. And that's true whether it's Boston or Los Angeles.
7: Right. And when we think about shelter, and you put those words together, homeless shelter, people have a certain image in their mind. But that is not really in 2026 what every sheltered homeless person, the situation that they're in. They may be in a hotel room somewhere. They may be in housing that has been provided to them or their family.
17: There are a variety of different forms of shelter. Absolutely true.
7: Mm-hmm. What about the issue of addiction, Greg Colburn? How does that play into homelessness in America?
17: Well, I think it's what we describe in the book is it's a precipitating factor. Addiction is clearly a problem. We have a fentanyl crisis in Seattle, as I say, when I'm on my public talks, that really scares me. And it certainly complicates this issue a lot. And so what's interesting, though, is people, and many people have made this argument, that there's disproportionate drug use will lead to disproportionate rates of homelessness. And that's just 100% false. We have huge, huge addiction problems in places like West Virginia and Tennessee and Mississippi. And they don't have big rates, rates of homelessness. And so mm-hmm. when you combine addiction with a really inhospitable housing market, that's a real big problem. The other point that is really important here, and there's a lot of research that demonstrates this, is that for a lot of people, drug use is a coping mechanism, or they use drugs in response to the trauma of living on the streets. And I say to people in my public talks, I've given like 150 talks around the United States, that if you left me on the street in January in Seattle for 5 years, I'd probably medicate. And it wouldn't be the red wine, which is my usual go-to medication, right? And so we know that the addiction certainly can cause someone to enter homelessness, but it also can be a response. And so what I encourage people to do is when you see Joe on Third Avenue in Seattle and there's a needle next to him, one is let's try to get some support and help for that person. I think that's super important. And two, we don't know if that addiction drove him into homelessness or if it was a response. And so I'm all for less open-air drug markets in your city and my city. And if we want less of that, how about let's get people services and housing such that they can get out of that. And ideally, you'd get on top of this 5 years ago, because once someone's been on the street for 5 years, they are much more difficult. These issues are tougher to resolve.
18: Stand by, because I just want to bring in a caller who's Rob is calling in from Los Angeles. Rob, go ahead. What would you do about homelessness?
19: Well, I've been homeless off and on about four or five times over the last 30, 40 years, and it's basically been an economic situation. Last situation was courtesy of the 2008 financial collapse due to the 9 loans. No income, no assets. And so, regulation is a major part of this, and we've got to get away from developers being able to buy city councils in order to only do luxury housing. It has to be affordable housing.
18: Are you currently homeless, or you are housed now?
19: No, I've had housing for 6 years now, courtesy of Section 8. But Section 8 needs to be beefed up. But yes, there are a lot of people that I know that are either mentally ill or have drug habits. And drugs usually are part of the coping mechanism of mental illness, especially being on the street.
18: Yeah.
19: Rob, I mean, that's just...
18: I really appreciate your call. Thank you so much for calling in. And Greg, you're nodding as you're listening to him talk about the affordable housing that he's been offered.
17: Yeah, and I have never experienced homelessness, and so I'm always careful to highlight that for my audiences. I've been fortunate to have stable housing throughout my life, but I've talked to lots and lots of people who have, and Rob's story is not unique, right? People were kind of humming along, something bad happened, and pretty soon there's a pretty quick, rapid descent into homelessness, and affordability is a major, major part of that. And so that's really the point of the book. My hope would be, and what he mentioned Section 8 and subsidized housing, that's a big point of the story here. 1 in 5 people who are really poor get housing assistance from the federal government. The other 4 in 5 are looking for help from the city of Los Angeles or state of California or state of Washington. And those funds are really scarce. And so people who fall on tough times, it's a lottery whether you get housing assistance. And if you don't get that assistance, then you're running around Los Angeles looking for an apartment that's affordable. That's really a tough situation.
18: Let me just ask you one more thing before we take a quick break, which is, you talk about the compassion that you would offer to somebody who you see on the street who maybe has a needle next to them. What do you think about forcing people either into housing or into treatment, which is being talked about in many places right now?
17: Yeah. Well, I would say two things. One, on the compassion side, I also have compassion. I say this all the time. If you're a restaurateur who's saying, I'm tired of someone urinating outside my restaurant, I have compassion for that person. Absolutely. I think we as a society can do better. And so I think there needs to be compassion and recognition all around. In terms of the forced treatment, I guess I would just go back to the history lessons on this in the sense that we did this decades ago and it didn't work very well. And so ultimately we came up with different interventions that were not forced treatment, Housing First being one of them. And as I always joke, the radical socialist who enshrined Housing First in federal housing policy was George W. Bush, right? It was the George W. Bush administration who said, this makes sense. And so I'm not a huge fan of the forced treatment because one, I think it's cruel, but two, I just don't think it works.
18: Okay, well, stand by, Tolliver. Solving homelessness, like everything, has gotten quite political.
16: Yeah, and you can see that in the mayor's race here in Los Angeles. Reality TV star and former candidate for mayor Spencer Pratt criticized city council member Nithya Raman over the issue in a debate. Listen.
20: The reality is, no matter how many beds you give these people, they are on super meth. They are on fentanyl. The DEA statistic says 93% of this is a drug addiction problem. Nithya, Councilwoman Robin's plan for treatment first, I will go below the Harbor Freeway tomorrow with her, and we can find some of these people she's going to offer treatment for. She's going to get stabbed in the neck. These people do not want a bed. They want fentanyl or super meth.
18: Pratt, by the way, lost the primary after that debate, so Raman will face off against the sitting mayor, Karen Bass, in November. Tolliver, what are we listening to here?
16: This is Marvin Gaye with Inner City Blues. It's about the weight of the government wearing you down, but also listen to that gorgeous falsetto. Taking your calls next on The Middle.
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5: This is The Middle. I'm Jeremy Hobson. If you're just tuning in, The Middle is a national call-in show. We're focused on elevating voices from the middle, geographically, politically, philosophically, or maybe you just want to meet in the middle. This hour, we are asking what should be done about homelessness in America. Tolliver, again, the number, please.
6: Just call 8444-MIDDLE. 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You can also write to us at listentothemiddle.com.
5: And I'm joined now by Manhattan Institute Senior Fellow Judge Glock. Judge, you heard Spencer Pratt there, the former mayoral candidate in Los Angeles, say he thinks homelessness is a drug issue largely. We've heard that it is a housing issue. Where do you stand on this?
7: Well, both are certainly accurate in some respects. So I would be the last to deny that higher housing prices, higher rent, reduced low-income housing is going to increase homelessness in a city. There's an abundance of studies, including from Greg and others, that show that to be true. But there's two things that are important qualifiers for that. To some extent, that does not affect the unsheltered homeless to the same way it does the sheltered homeless. Like Greg also said earlier, in our mind, when we think about the homeless in America, we think of that person in the street. But that's actually a minority of all the homeless in America. Those people on the street have very distinct problems. According to a UCLA California Policy Lab study, about 75% admitted to having a substantial drug or alcohol problem. And about half said that had some contribution to them losing housing. So that's a real problem for that group. And there's something that needs to be done for that. Now, the other thing that I think is important to keep in mind, that even if one thinks, say, housing first, giving heavily subsidized or free housing, without conditions is the solution to homelessness. As I often tell people, well, what do we do until that gets built? Everyone admits building housing takes years, if not decades, on the scale that would be necessary to put a serious dent in homelessness. LA has obviously been working very hard under, I believe it's the Proposition HHH, to build homeless housing units, but it's not coming online very quickly. Due to a myriad of reasons. So what do we do with the homeless out on the streets in the interim? To those who say homeless is a housing problem, again, I think there's a lot of justice to that. But for those 60,000 plus people out on the streets of LA County, for the 2,000 people in LA County that are homeless that die each year, are we going to wait 5 years, 10 years, 15 years
5: until so something happens? So what would you do then, Judge Glock? Are you seeing good results somewhere and you say, well, this is what we should be doing?
7: Yeah, I mean, so there are things that we can do. We definitely need more shelter capacity. We need more just short-term places for people to go. But I do think enforcement of street camping laws does reduce homelessness. You know, we actually saw this. I was the expert witness in a case in Phoenix that involved a large homeless encampment that at its peak had about 1,000 people called The Zone. It was heavily covered in The Times and elsewhere as this real disaster zone. I won't even horrify your listeners with some of the real stories that came out of that. But you had a judge who said, no, this is a public nuisance to have this huge encampment out there, and people need to clear it. They cleared it. 80% accepted some sort of shelter or housing option. You reduced housing homelessness very substantially and very rapidly.
5: Where did they go, though? Where did they go?
7: Well, so in that case, again, you had about 80% that accepted some sort of shelter or housing option that would not before without the mandate of enforcement. We also see what happens when cities don't enforce this. I used to be a resident of Austin, Texas, and they actually had a vote there to stop enforcing public camping rules. Within the next year, unsheltered homelessness went up 40%. Some people said, well, that's just because the number the people are more visible. They're willing to be out there in the streets. But that doesn't explain why sheltered homelessness went down. When they started enforcement again, the sheltered homelessness rate went up. The unsheltered rate went down about 20%.
5: Yeah.
7: So enforcement is not a cure-all. But for some people on the street who have severe drug addictions, who, yes, have mental health addictions, until we have some better option for them, you need some sort of push to get them into a better situation.
5: Let me go to a caller. Jonah is in Oshkosh, Wisconsin. Jonah, what do you think could be done to help reduce homelessness?
8: There are a lot of aspects, as you said, that contribute to homelessness and staying homeless. And one thing I think we don't focus on enough is access to showers and haircuts and things that can bring a person who has just been outside or inside, just rotting, it feels like, to them, bringing them some dignity. So I think that we should invest more in, like, public cleanliness stations of some kind. I think that paying the people who clean those stations very well would mean they're regularly staffed and actually appealing. I think this should be private as well. Looking for ways to get homeless people who don't have, you know, any addiction issues or anything else, but still feel like crap, you know, giving them a way to feel normal again.
5: Do you see homeless visibly there in Oshkosh, Wisconsin, by the way?
8: Not very much. It's kind of similar to Appleton. Thankfully, we don't have a very large homeless population, but I think that's because our shelters are much higher quality, much better staffed compared to other parts of the country. So, I mean, just in general, more money, I think, is usually a good idea. We waste money on so many other things, so I think that's kind of a moot point.
5: Yeah. Jonah, thank you very much for that. Judge, what do you think about that suggestion?
7: Well, I think it brings up an important point that in many cities, we are in an absolute crisis situation, and we need to kind of conduct a triage, which is, what can we provide to someone who's out on the street right now that may not involve, you know, building a foundation and building a multifamily housing unit over 4 or 5 years? And that can be providing showers, that can be providing simple facilities, simple treatment facilities. I've been an advocate for what's known as sanctioned camping spaces, things like the Esperanza community in Austin, which basically just allow a safe space for homeless people to gather together, supervised by police with services on site. It's obviously not ideal, but again, relative to the status quo in many cities where we're having, again, tens of thousands of people in some cities out on the streets, and in some cities, thousands of people dying every year, we need to do those kind of immediate triage options to start reducing those rates.
5: Let me get to another call. Pastor Ian is calling in from Collinsville, Illinois. Pastor, welcome. Go ahead with your thoughts.
9: Hi. And it's Alton. I think my phone gave the wrong
5: information. In Alton, Illinois. Okay, right outside of St. Louis. Go ahead.
9: That's right. I'm curious about what are best practices for religious organizations on the ground that often do some of the front load kind of work of caring for homeless communities. I serve a church in Alton that gives out 80 meals twice weekly through different ministries that we offer. And sometimes we have a person come in who provides flu shots. Sometimes we have folks who come in are connected with haircuts. But I always feel like, oh, there's more I could be doing. Or there's more that we could be organizing, or we've got an empty parking lot. Are there things that we could be doing with that space that creates a kind of caring environment? You know, we're not here building the housing. That's not the thing that we're able to do. But what are the things that organizations like ours can or should do to do more than what we're able to do right now?
5: That's great.
9: Feeding people's important.
5: Great questions. Ian, thank you very much. Judge, what do you think religious organizations do? And community organizations that are not religious as well, do take on a large share of the burden in terms of helping with this issue.
7: A massive share of the burden. And, you know, one of the things that you mentioned at the top of the show was that, you know, the cause of homelessness are diverse as the number of people that are homeless. And so one of the important things that a religious institution can do, often because it's working in the private sector, it's not working off a clear government grant, although sometimes, of course, they do accept some of those important grants, is meet people where they are. That food can be an opportunity to try to find out what's the matter with that person, to start a stepping ladder back into ideally permanent housing, which is not going to be usually the first moment taking someone right off the street and finding them a house and expecting them to stay there long term. It's going to be, let's get them in a shelter, stabilize them, maybe move them into transitional housing, and then ideally find a place for them long term.
5: Let me sneak in one more call here. Ben is in Minneapolis, Minnesota. Ben, go ahead with your thoughts. Hi, Ben. Maybe Ben put us on hold or something like that.
10: Sorry.
5: Anyway, oh, there he is, and now he's gone. Judge Glock, let me just ask you finally, before we let you go, if you could snap your fingers and do one thing about homelessness right now, what would it be?
7: I would cut off the drug supply too. I know that's not something that is plausible, but, and as Greg pointed out, for a lot of the sheltered and short-term homeless, that's not the main issue. But if I had to look at the thing that's killing people on the street and that is driving many, although not the majority of homeless people, out into the street, I would cut off the drug supply and cut off that supply of fentanyl, most importantly, to those people on the street.
5: All right, that is Judge Glock at the Manhattan Institute. And Tolliver, what is coming in at listentothemiddle.com?
6: Yeah, our first writer says, I'm a single mom with four children. In 2016, we had a major house fire due to a AA lithium battery exploding. We all became homeless that cold day in January, including our two dogs and cat. Our cat never left the house. Frank in Vegas says, 3 out of 4 of my major relocations began with a period of homelessness. From Atlanta and sleeping on a friend's porch, hitting up Denny's or Waffle House on the colder winter nights, to sleeping in my car for 3 months when I first moved to D.C. He also lived in a retired ambulance in the Mojave Desert. Jeremy, I did have a great, I've never told you this, but I experienced homelessness in high school from my sophomore year to my junior year.
5: Really?
6: My mother, struggles with mental health issues, and also my father passed away. So we were sort of homeless for a while, for a year, basically.
5: Wow.
6: But she never really recovered. And so my question is, what happens when somebody, you know, gets housing, sort of gets on their feet? Is there like a long-term solution to keep them housed? Like, what happens to them then?
5: Yeah, let me bring back in Greg Colburn at the University of Washington. Greg, what do you say to Tolliver?
11: Well, I would say I'm sorry you had that experience. And what I would say is maintaining housing is super, super important. And for some people, rental assistance will be sufficient. They just need a little purchasing power, and that's going to work. And then for other people, they will need ongoing support. And there will be some people for whom they will require support for the remainder of their lives. And that's true in the United States, and it's true in every country in the world, and it's been true since the dawn of humankind. And so I think what we have to rid ourselves of is this fantasy that just simply putting someone in a housing unit is going to solve all the problems. You know, we cut veteran homelessness by 55% in the United States by providing housing and services. And some people just got a voucher. And then some people had really severe behavioral health challenges as a result or concurrently with their armed services, you know, armed service in wars. And we did a pretty good job. Was it perfect? No, it's hard work. And some people need ongoing supports. And it might be a situation where, we need to continue to provide those supports. The level of support can go down over time because once we stabilize people and they're in a better spot, that initial intensity sometimes has to be pretty significant because people do have severe needs and the trauma of living on the street is brutal. So to assume that someone is just going to pop back into what we would quote call normal life, and I don't really like that term, but to assume that someone's just going to revert back to that is probably not realistic.
5: Tolliver, by the way, were you living out on the street during that period of time, or were you in shelters, or where were you?
6: We were in motels, and then we had like 10 people to a house in my uncle's place in South Holland, if you know where that is, in Chicago.
5: Yeah.
6: So we were kind of bouncing around for a while.
5: Wow. Let's go to Amber in Milwaukee, Wisconsin. Amber, go ahead. What do you think we could do to reduce homelessness?
12: Hi. So I was a foster child, and I didn't get any like transition into life as an adult. either like financially or like resource wise, once I aged out of the system. And I know a lot of other homeless people who are in that same situation. So if we could like somehow figure out a way to provide that like transition of life care, so that foster children can better learn how to be adults, so they don't end up a part of the foster homeless situation, you know?
5: Yeah. Yeah. Great points, Amber. Greg, what do you think about that? Is that something that is being done to just try to help people transition from that situation into a housed situation and not an unhoused situation?
11: Yeah, for sure. And I think Amber's 100% correct here, that we have people exiting institutional settings where we are not providing sufficient supports for them to be to achieve the success that they want to achieve. And that's certainly true in the child welfare system. It's also true just in terms of incarceration. We have people leaving prisons and jails with a criminal background. It's hard to rent a unit. And what we see is a lot of movement from carceral settings into homelessness. And so in both cases, as people are exiting institutional settings with challenges, supporting them is absolutely essential. And so yes, there's a lot of work being done on that. There's a lot of focus on that, especially for youth and young adults who are exiting foster care. But I think it's insufficient, right? It's you know, you're exiting foster care in Seattle and it's, you know, $2,000 rent and you don't have the supports, you don't have family, you don't have a social network. It's not surprising. It's tragic, but it's not surprising that people are ending up experiencing homelessness. And mm-hmm. so I do think that's another place where we need to have a far more robust response to prevent this kind of obvious but tragic outcome.
5: I want to take a quick call from somebody who's in a place that can get very expensive, and that is obviously part of what we're talking about here. Breckenridge, Colorado. Tom is calling in. Tom, what do you think?
10: Hi, hello.
5: Hi, go ahead.
10: Hey, yeah, calling in from E Country, USA. Beautiful up here. Have a lot of coworkers who are technically homeless or unhoused, living in their car. And then we don't have as much as the traditional homeless as some of the cities due to the cold environment.
5: Okay.
10: One solution, did a lot of work in the past in like younger college and high school days, try to help it out. One thing I was thinking about is the barrier to enter into a home and into the workforce. And are we able to provide more housing and just affordable housing to the general public, and would that help our homelessness problem?
5: Yeah, something we've been talking about this hour, Tom. Thank you very much. And obviously that is more difficult, Greg, in a place like Breckenridge where there's a limited just supply of land and places to put housing.
11: Yeah, for sure. I've had the privilege of visiting a lot of communities not unlike Breckenridge, Sun Valley, Bend, Oregon, Santa Fe, New Mexico, kind of hospitality-driven communities that are beautiful and fun and but expensive. And
5: yeah.
11: And one of the real challenges there, one is homelessness, but the other challenge is just where are people who are serving coffee going to live? And, you know, I saw in Sun Valley, I don't know, it was like a 5-mile traffic jam, people leaving the top of the mountain at the end of the day. And when I got up there, I said, what's going on? I said, that's all the people going home, right? They have to drive a long way to get back there. So those communities have resources, and investing in housing will be super important, not just for the economy, but for people.
5: Yeah. Well, Tolliver, some cities have managed to find success in tackling homelessness, including Houston, Texas, which has decreased the overall homeless population by 63% over the past 15 years.
6: Yeah, they recently opened a super hub in the city to accommodate hundreds of homeless residents. Listen to this local news report from last year.
13: The facility would accept most people regardless of mental health or substance issues, offering food, beds, and health care services to hundreds of people in Houston. Mayor Whitmire says he's in full support of it.
14: We've been able to piece together a cooperative effort to get hundreds of people off the street. And, you know, we have to be compassionate. We want to be compassionate, but we've also got to be firm.
5: And Houston attributes most of its success on the issue to a housing first strategy. Tolliver, what have you got for us as we go to break here?
6: This is Pearl Jam with Even Flow. It's about living on the streets, sleeping wherever you can, and looking for a way out. More of your calls coming up.

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3: This is The Middle. I'm Jeremy Hobson, and this hour we're asking what should be done about homelessness in America. I've been speaking with Manhattan Institute Senior Fellow Judge Glock and University of Washington Professor Greg Colburn. You can call us at 844-4-MIDDLE. 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A lot of people on the phone lines. Let's go back to Adrian, who's in Tallahassee, Florida. Adrian, what do you think could be done to reduce homelessness?
4: Well, I think that what we were listening to regarding Houston, how they've, you know, housing first. I'm in the criminal defense arena, so I see a lot of people that have had severe adverse childhood experiences. And it's kind of a cyclical thing, right? Because someone, they come from a family where they haven't had the support, their attachment style is lacking, they turn to addiction. And then once they're in the system, you know, they're labeled, right? And we have the self-labeling theory, so they start to believe that they're bad. And so, you know, we have to normalize these people and make them feel part of our society. And I heard the word compassion, and that was a good word, but I think a better word is empathy, right? We don't talk about empathy in society that much anymore. And I was lucky enough to grow up in a really unique way. I grew up on the island in Palm Beach. My grandfather was a town attorney. And I lived, you know, when I visited him in a, you know, what was, you know, today I think listed as a $39 million home. But in the summers, I would go spend time with my grandmother in a very rural backup community. And she was the grammar teacher at a community college at Chipola. And I got to sit around and literally became and spent time with just farm workers in the tobacco fields and became their friends. And we you know, had a great time. And I'd be sitting there eating government cheese, like this giant box of cheese. And here I'm going back and forth. And so it blessed me with a lot of empathy. So when I'm working in the courtroom, and I see how judges treat, you know, these people that obviously are suffering from addiction, mental health, have been victims of abuse themselves. We have to normalize them. So housing first is critical. We have to make them feel like they have a chance and a base, or they'll just give up. And once they give up, that's it.
3: Adrian, great points. Empathy at the top of that list. Greg, I imagine you agree with that.
5: I do. And, you know, I think about, we did a study in Seattle when we moved folks out of congregate shelters into hotel rooms during COVID so that there wouldn't be transmission of the disease. And we had graduate students conducting interviews. And the number of people who were brought to tears because they said, this is the first time I've had a door that closed in my own bathroom. Like, they were emotional about just having access to a housing unit. And so the dignity that comes with a unit, and some privacy and some support is pretty significant. And,
3: Why do you think though that many people don't want to take that don't want to take that housing?
5: Well, I think we have to be careful when we say that, because a lot of times journalists will come around and say, "Why are you outside?" And they're like, "Well, I don't want to be in shelter." And my answer to that is, I've been in a lot of homeless shelters that are not very pleasant, and so. Typically, when we say that people are service resistant or housing resistant, what they're really saying is that situation is not what I want, where I'm sleeping on a cot next to someone who's a couple feet away from me, who might be violent, who might be have a mental health disorder. And they'll say, I'll take my chances on the street over that. And so I think the other thing is that once someone is in severe trauma or has a severe behavioral health disorder, they're probably answering that question differently than they would have 5 years ago when they first lost their housing. And so I am not a big believer, and I don't think the evidence demonstrates that a whole bunch of people just don't want housing.
3: What do you say, though, to the person who says, well, I feel that this is a public space and I mm-hmm. want to feel safe walking down my street of my downtown and not pass yep. somebody who's sleeping on the street? This isn't their home. They why should they be able to take up this public space?
5: Yep. And I understand that concern. And as someone who goes to sporting events at in Seattle, I have those feelings myself sometimes. And so I want to honor those feelings. And then if we then say that this is unacceptable for that individual and for society, what is our response? And I guess my point would be if our best response is let's round people up and put them in jail, I just don't think that's the marker of a successful or compassionate society. And I think the evidence suggests that housing and services is far more effective in dealing with that. And yes, it will take time to get that housing built. And so do we need some interim shelters, capacity? Of course we do. Of course we do. But if this is a one-way route to criminalization, I don't think it's going to work. We're going to have homelessness in 10 years, I guarantee it. Putting someone in jail isn't going to end homelessness. It's just going to make it harder for them when they get out. And so my point would be that we need to acknowledge that hardship, that discomfort, and also then have an adult, mature conversation about them. What are we going to do, not only tomorrow, but in 6 months, in a year, in 5 years, or 10 years. And that means some of the short-term stuff, as well as focusing on the long-term in terms of creating more housing that's more affordable, because otherwise we're gonna keep fighting this, which is a complicated answer. It was a good question and a simple question. It's a complicated answer, which sometimes people lose patience with, and I get that.
3: Mm. Let me go to another caller. Brent is calling in from Toronto, Canada. Brent, go ahead.
6: Hi, Jeremy. Longtime listener, admittedly a first-time caller. And, I think I was compelled to call in because I've been tracking Greg's career for quite some time. I've been impressed that he started in finance, and now he's chosen a field where he can help solve a systemic problem that affects communities and at-risk individuals who are arguably most vulnerable. Greg, I read your book when it was first published, and I may be one of the few who actually bought a hardback, so I guess you could say I'm a fan. Here's my question. You mentioned a few examples in your book about cities that are making traction and doing it well. Why do you think other cities don't follow suit? Is it simply a funding issue, or is it a lack of understanding of the foundational issues that you posited in your book? Or, do you think they throw their hands up in the air and say, that's just the way the cookie crumbles?
3: Great questions. Thank you, Brent. Go ahead, Greg Colburn.
5: Well, I think we have examples throughout the United States geographically in different contexts where there is some success, which is great. And I think, Houston is frequently brought up. And so when the New York Times did a big piece on success of homelessness in Houston, people started to call me and say, why aren't we doing this in Seattle? And we were doing Housing First in Seattle, but it wasn't scaled anywhere near as much as in Houston. And the one thing that Houston had is it had some federal money that came in after the hurricane. They had a couple mayors in a row who were really focused on getting the systems together, and they had some housing vacancies. So you have vacancies, you have resources, you put people in that housing, you provide services, and they had pretty good success. The problem we have here is that even if we had a truckload of money show up from Washington, D.C., we don't have places to put people. And so implementing or scaling that solution in a place like Seattle or San Francisco is more difficult than it is in Houston. And so I think part of the problem is that they're just different contexts, and some of those contexts are more amenable to success than others.
3: What did you think about hearing the clip there of the Houston Mayor Whitmire, at the end of which he said, we've got to be firm? He said, we've got to be compassionate, but we've got to be firm. Why do you think he felt the need to say that?
5: Well, I'll let the mayor speak for himself. I'm not in his head. I think the idea, it probably gets back to what Judge was talking about a little bit in terms of what laws exist and are we going to enforce those laws? And those laws are contested, and we're arguing a lot about those. And so I think some mayors would come down on one side and some would come down on the other side. But I think I think we need to pass laws that make sense, and then jurisdictions are going to enforce them the way they see. And what you'll see is that there are very different approaches in urban settings and in different cities. They just approach it differently.
3: Yeah. Let's go to Sean, who's calling in from Dallas, Texas. Sean, go ahead. What do you think could be done to reduce homelessness?
7: Well, hey, number one, we have the money. The United States has $150 trillion. That's one-third of the world's wealth, about 30%. I mean, it's here. One of the things I think is happening is the population of the homeless are segregated. They're pushed over into one particular neighborhood like mine, you know, and people just don't see it. And so I think there's a little bit of reluctance to take care of it when you don't see it. And then third thing I'm going to mention is there was a study done at Huntsville Prison here in Texas, and 47% of the inmates there had dyslexia, and 80% were illiterate. And I'll almost guarantee you those are the same numbers you see out on the street. So we have some really ingrained, really hard, things to overcome, a lot of self-medicating going on. What Dallas did is they put up a proposal, and it passed, for 800 new officers, police officers.

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1: First approach will not work. I write about in the book, I lived in New York City in the mid-90s when Giuliani was mayor and he was rounding people up. I remember police officers coming on the subway, grabbing people and taking them off. And that didn't end homelessness in New York. New York still now today has the highest homeless population in the United States. It's sheltered, but it's the highest homeless population. And so I just don't see a lot of evidence that that's going to be successful. And if we take people with acute needs and put them in prison or jail, those issues aren't going away. And so is there a time for law enforcement? Of course there is. When people are breaking laws and are a threat to society, then there's absolutely a role for police and law enforcement. But if that's the first line on a for a problem that is economic, that's societal, that is behavioral in nature, I worry about the ongoing stickiness of this problem.
2: Another formerly unhoused person calling in, Savannah in New Orleans, Louisiana. Savannah, tell us about your experience.
3: Hey, thanks for having me on. One thing I wanted to point out is that when you're homeless, there's a lot of different ways. There's as many different types of people are homeless, you know. It's not one type of person, but a lot of times you're living your day really collectively, like you're figuring out how to survive with a lot of other people in the same situation. So transitioning into just a regular apartment or something is very intimidating and kind of lonely. And it's obvious, like, I really appreciate what everyone has said calling in about affordable housing. But other than affordable housing, to me, it's like imagining different types of housing that's more collective. And more sharing resources, and I think it would be easier for people to transition. And yeah. I definitely wanted to shout out, thank you to your guests for pointing out that, shelters are really dangerous for a lot of people. And me as a young woman, I chose not to be in shelters a lot during that period of my life because it is really dangerous in there, and not, you know, from a lot of different sides, employees, other people. So there's a lot of reasons that keeps you on the street. It's not, one thing.
2: Yeah, and let me just ask you quickly, Savannah, what was the thing that made it so that you could become housed?
3: Yeah, it's a good question. I mean, I was really young. I was homeless throughout my early teenage years and into my early 20s. And for me, it was moving in. Well, I'm from New Orleans, so I will say housing is a lot cheaper here, and we have a lot less homeless people. I was transient for a long time in my life, but it was moving into like collective housing with a bunch of other people, not even in the same age range. It was a pretty big age range, but it was really affordable. It was like a couple $100 a month.
2: Yeah.
3: I could hold down a part-time job and kind of like assimilate into regular life, because it is really hard to assimilate into regular life.
2: Yeah.
3: It's
2: You had that support system. Savannah, thank you very much for that call. Greg Colburn. Interesting, by the way, how many, I sort of expected that we would hear from some people who had been homeless in the past, but it's interesting how many have called in.
1: I will say one of the most profound experiences of this, one, when I wrote this book 4 years ago, I didn't think anyone would read it, and people have, which is amazing. But every time I give a talk, it's unbelievable the number of people who come up and tell me their stories about experiencing homelessness. It's really remarkable, and it's not uncommon that it's someone who is in service work. I was in Charlotte, gave a talk. I went over to get a glass of wine after I was done. The woman pouring wine said, "Thanks for your talk," and then she stopped pouring and she started crying and she said, "I'm currently homeless. My three kids and me are sleeping on my mom's floor," and she's like, "I work three jobs and I can't afford housing in Charlotte." Mm-hmm. And it's just unbelievable the number of times that I hear that, and so I really appreciate the callers and appreciate the people who kind of share their experiences, because as I said, that's not an experience I've ever had.
2: Yeah, let me get to another caller. Rob is in Manhattan Beach, California. Rob, what do you think about what could be done to reduce homelessness?
4: Say, sir, I was a military brat and also worked in the jobs Merchant Marine. I've lived in every state on the West Coast and on the Gulf Coast. And I tell you, there absolutely has to be immediate attention to the idea of people needing shelter and perhaps sobriety treatment, because when it's 40 below in Anchorage, Alaska,

0: You don't want to see people on the street. However, the other side of it is, working out of Houma, Louisiana, I can tell you a couple of times I heard the story, if you don't have a job, it's because you don't want to work. And so there is an element in America that says, we don't want a handout for permanent housing. So my thought is, deal with the immediate situation, get people back on their feet, and then there are things like Section 8 and so forth that can help stabilize their future progress. But we have to take into account that there's some people out there in the world who kind of resent the fact that somebody gets something that they don't.
1: Absolutely, and that's one of the reasons why this has gotten so political, this question. Greg Colburn, let me ask you this. We're in a moment right now where, you know, the stock market is hitting record highs, and yet many people are not feeling that at all. When you look at homelessness as an economic indicator right now, and as we said, it's down a little bit from what it has been in the last few years post-pandemic, but where are we right now? Is the economy helping to reduce homelessness right now, or is that not connected?
2: Well, I think there is a clear story about inequality here. You know, some people have said, hey, Greg, I think your book should have been Homelessness is an Inequality Problem. And I don't disagree, right? When you just look at what's happened in terms of wealth and income inequality in the United States, you know, I have been the beneficiary of a stock market that's going up, and I have an employer that treats me well at the University of Washington. And so I have, you know, I've got the, and I own a home in Seattle, and that value keeps going up and up and up. Mm-hmm. If you don't have those benefits, this has been a very, very different story. 50% of the people in the Seattle shelter system are employed. And we have a $20 minimum wage in Seattle, amongst the highest in the United States. And so even for people who are working, it is insufficient for that to work in an expensive place like Seattle. And so I think the allocation of resources across society is a clear factor here. And if you happen to be a renter and unstably employed or working in employment that doesn't pay very well, and you want to live in a place like Los Angeles, that is just it's just a tough road. And one little thing, a health emergency, a kid gets sick, your car breaks down, it can be a pretty quick movement from stably housed into a really precarious situation. I think that's the deal, unfortunately.
1: That is Greg Colburn, a University of Washington professor and expert in housing and homelessness. He's co-author of the book, Homelessness is a Housing Problem. We were also speaking with Judge Glock, director of research and a senior fellow at the Manhattan Institute. Thank you so much for joining us. We're going to have more of your thoughts about homelessness on our podcast. 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
1: 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Our technical director is Steve Mork. I'm Jeremy Hobson. I will talk to you soon.

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5: WNYC.
4: See?
3: Yeah.
7: Okay, so do. I have to tell you a story.
3: All right.
7: And I think
3: I'm Latif Nasser. This is Radiolab. I'm sitting with reporter Alex Neeson.
7: So my birthday is in August, and a couple summers ago here in New York, we were in the middle of this very hot, very sticky heat wave.
3: Okay.
7: And I had like a nice day, didn't do too much. I think I went to my community garden. I remember spending some time there. There's a park near where I live that I like to go to. And so I'd been outside all day. And I came home and needed to take a shower.
3: Okay.
7: And I was getting out of the shower in this like cloud of steam, drying off, putting like moisturizer on my face, and I went to leave the bathroom barefoot to go into my bedroom, which is right next door, to get dressed.
3: Okay.
7: And I lifted my foot to take a step into the hallway, but right before it touched the floor, I felt these thready little legs on the bottom of my foot. And I looked down, and there on its back was a gigantic roach.
3: Oh. Wait, what? I thought you were gonna say like a serial killer. You mean like a roach, like a cockroach?
7: An American cockroach, yeah. And this was like a big one.
3: And it was on its back, like it was dying?
7: Yeah, but with roaches, you just never know. Like, it could look dead, but be just alive enough that it's going to flip back over and run at my leg.
3: Hmm.
7: And with my foot hovering over this bug, I'm flooded with revulsion, but also terror. Like, this bug has got to go now. And so I got back in the shower, scrubbed my foot, wrapped myself in a towel, ran to go find my cat, put her next to the roach, take a few steps back, and I wait. And she's looking at the roach and looking at me, and I'm like, do something. But she just walks away. So then I'm like, pull yourself together, like, buck up. I have to square up against the roach.
3: The dying or dead roach.
7: Right.
3: Okay.
7: So I put on yellow rubber gloves, and then I get a wad of paper towels, saturated in water, grab toilet bowl cleaner, you know, like the blue gel.
3: Okay.
7: Squirt a bunch of it into the paper towel, and from like 3 feet away, toss it so that it lands gel down on top of the roach. And then I take a shoe and holding it like as far away from my body as I can get it, I'm just like, wop, wop, wop, wop, wop, wop, wop, wop, wop, wop, wop, wop, wop, wop, wop, wop, wop, wop, wop, wop.
3: Okay, yeah.
7: What?
3: Mm-hmm. Yeah.
7: And then I get a trash bag, scoop it up and stick it in there, and then tie it up super tight.
3: Wow.
7: Then it goes into the trash chute. And standing there in rubber gloves next to the trash chute on my birthday, I'm just like, what is wrong with me? Like, this is not the first time that this has happened. Every single time I see a roach, I completely unravel. Like, I just go nuts. And I don't even hate bugs in general. It's just something about this bug. I don't know. Like, I just snap. And for some reason, when it happened this time, I was like, I'm a whole adult person. I'm a science reporter. This has to stop.
3: Huh. Okay. So is what we're doing here? Like, it's like how Alex learned to stop worrying and love the roach?
7: Not really. I'm not really trying to get cozy with roaches. I just want to figure out how to get to a place where I'm not terrified of them. And obviously, I know this is something that a lot of people are afraid of. And I wanted to figure out, you know, is there something I can do so that the next time I see one, I don't completely lose my mind? So
4: hello.
7: I figured I'd go hang out with people who face basically the worst version of this every single day.
3: Okay.
7: Which is how I ended up at the after party.
8: One of the finest expos in New York, probably in the nation.
7: For the New York City Pest Expo.
8: And we get top-notch pest control companies and exterminators from all over.
3: There was like a roach ball?
7: Yeah, it's like the social part.
3: That's
7: like
3: fun.
7: There's food, there's drinks, there was a DJ, like there's music. And also,
8: oh yeah, I've seen roaches drop off the ceiling.
7: A ton of people who have been in straight up nightmare scenarios.
8: I've knocked on doors and seen them running up and down the doors.
9: Roaches were in everything from the record player to the TV to the bedhead.
10: This place was literally, I'm telling, Stephen King levels of roaches.
7: And yet, no fear.
9: Oh, we had to take care of the situation.
7: How many insects do you have at home?
11: Oh, I have about 4,000 or 5,000 bed bugs. Yeah.
7: This is Lou Sorkin, an entomologist and pest control consultant.
11: Probably 3 cockroach species, millipede, centipede, spiders, whip scorpion.
7: And right next to him, he had this huge plastic tub of cockroaches.
11: This is a Madagascar hissing cockroach.
3: Oh, yes. Madagascar ones are huge, right?
7: Yeah, like some of the biggest roaches in the world. And at one point, Lou just picked one up with his bare hands.
11: They won't bother you. They're just, you know, sitting. They're tasting. You can see the palps come from the mouth down and touch my skin.
7: I think I might have nightmares tonight. We'll see. And I was like, how are these people like that?
12: Hi.
13: Nice to meet you.
7: And could I get like that?
12: Well, let's go. Let's take a stroll.
7: So I found some exterminators who agreed to let me follow them around. One named Lakeisha Fulcher.
12: Here we have 11 buildings, all 16 stories.
7: She works at a public housing complex on the Lower East Side.
12: If I go in your house, you have 300 roaches. I'm happy. Give me 5 days. Let's go.
7: And also a guy named Cedric Simmons. He has his own company.
14: So right now we're headed to North Bronx to a residential unit that has been having some issues with German roaches.
7: And they just started showing me the ropes.
14: Flashlight is the most essential piece of the toolkit.
7: We went into basements and trash rooms.
12: If I turn the light on, of course, they're scattering. They're going to places like this.
7: They showed me how to find signs that roaches were living there, even when they're hiding.
14: So you'll be looking for marks like this. What look like pen tapping?
12: It'll look like pepper, like stuck pepper on a wall.
14: It's roach droppings.
7: And of course, how to kill them.
14: There's one right back there, look.
4: Oh yeah.
14: See it?
7: Cedric takes me inside this house, and the first thing he does is take a look around the closet with his flashlight, and you can see the roaches perched up on the wall.
14: Oh, there's 2 more up there.
7: And then he goes to the kitchen sink and he pulls out this jug and it's this chemical. You know, it's basically industrial strength raid.
14: Yeah, it is pretty strong. It has a pretty good knockdown too. Knockdown meaning how quick it reduces the population.
7: The kind of stuff you need a license to buy. Like, you can't get this at Home Depot.
4: So what does this actually do to them?
14: So it attacks their nervous system, and it disrupts it, and it makes them basically just incapable, and then it succumbs them.
4: Is it painful for them?
14: I don't know.
7: At some point, he pointed out a pregnant roach.
14: That one back there has its egg sac about to come out.
4: The one on the wall?
14: Yeah, in the corner.
4: Is that that little, like,
14: that's
4: bulb thing
14: protruding
4: at the very
14: up. Yep.
4: End?
14: Yeah, okay. That's an egg sac.
4: Oh, man.
7: And then he started spraying them. And after about 10 minutes, they made their last twitches.
13: That guy's definitely dead.
3: How did you feel about that? Like, did you feel bad?
7: Sort of.
13: Wow. The sack is coming out.
11: Damn.
7: I was like, that sucks. For a second.
13: Yeah.
7: And then it's like, I didn't think about it for the rest of the day.
13: Oh, well.
7: Sorry. Honestly, what I really felt were these little glimmers of confidence.
3: Like you weren't afraid.
7: Well, it's not that I wasn't afraid, but it was like my fear had shrunk just enough that I was starting to feel kind of bold, like maybe I could kill these things too.
13: So here we have roach activity, yeah, and rodent activity. Yep.
15: And then also that's the prime
13: and the bait. Yeah.
7: Okay, we saw one. I didn't freak out. Like, Cedric took me to Grand Central Station. And
15: let's go for it.
7: I was seeing fat roaches and acting like it was no big deal.
15: Ooh, big one. Okay.
7: I didn't like it.
15: It's so tall.
7: But it was nothing like before.
13: So I can step on them, or I can spray them.
15: I don't know. Stepping seems kind of old school. Maybe we do that. Oh!
3: Wow.
13: That was fun.
15: Yeah.
7: But then, one night, I was just sitting around my apartment. A friend was over. We were watching TV.
3: Okay.
7: And I went to the kitchen for a glass of water. And I saw something slightly move in the sink. So I looked inside and I saw antenna. And I was like, nope. Walked straight out of the kitchen, got my friend, told him he needs to come deal with it. And then I stood behind him and squealed while I watched him kill it.
3: Wait, what happened to all your training?
7: I don't know. I just couldn't do it.
3: What?
7: I mean, first of all, Lakeisha and Cedric, nowhere to be found.
3: Right.
7: And second of all, I was seeing this roach in my house, in my sink, where I had just washed blueberries that morning. And I think it triggered some kind of survival instinct. And I just don't think any amount of pest control knowledge was going to override that.
3: Yeah.
7: Basically, I was just like, okay, well, that didn't work. Back to square one. You know, I got to start over. And one day I was just Googling around and I stumbled across this guy.
16: Hey guys, I'm Chef Joseph Yoon, edible insect ambassador at Brooklyn Bugs. And we're going to show you how to eat all these bugs.
3: Yeah, yeah, yeah. I've seen this YouTube video of him doing, like, different dishes with bugs.
7: Yeah, like gourmet dishes.
3: Yeah.
16: Bug appetit. The beautiful notes of cricket, umami, and nuttiness. This is perfect.
3: Oh, wait, but you're not gonna...
7: Well, I just thought if anyone could help me get over that revulsion I feel towards these bugs...
16: The scorpion literally adds so much flavor.
7: Maybe it's this guy. Like, if I could just eat a roach, maybe it wouldn't be nasty anymore. It would just be a little snack.
3: Okay, all right.
7: And so I sent him an email, and I was like, do you ever cook with roaches? And he wrote back to me and was like, absolutely not. I'm already having to do a lot of work to convince people that they should eat other bugs. Roaches have such a bad reputation. Like, roaches don't help my cause, basically.
3: I love that it's a bridge too far for him.
7: So I went back and forth with him being like, you're the only person I can possibly think of who could make me like eating a roach.
3: Yeah.
7: And then finally...
3: You bullied him into doing it.
7: He, like, I fear I might have. I fear I might have.
13: Okay. Smells good.
15: It does smell good.
16: Okay. Well, let's see. Let's see.
3: Okay, so what happened? Let's do it. What's going on?
7: Right. So me and 8 of our colleagues.
3: Okay.
7: Joseph had, like, very, very generously invited us to his home in Queens.
16: All right. We're all going to try something really kind of unusual and weird.
7: So obviously all of us are really nervous, including Joseph, because he's never actually eaten an American cockroach before. So we started with his usual dishes, crickets, ants, mealworms.
16: This is the brood 19 cicadas, and it has a cricket tempura batter on it.
3: Okay, so this is just the warm-up.
7: Yeah.
15: All right. Delicious.
17: I love it.
7: And the whole time, I'm looking over at the bowl of cockroaches on the counter out of the side of my eye. And by the way, they weren't like random roaches. These were food safe from a lab.
3: Okay, good to know.
7: And honestly, Latif, I was kind of in denial that any of this was about to happen.
17: They're quite frightening, really, I think. Maybe I'll pull the legs off of them.
7: Please do. First up, dubia roaches.
17: There might be innards that squirt in your mouth.
7: Great. Fried.
18: I can't really taste anything, which is ideal. Something.
17: It's mental.
18: Something poked the inside of my mouth.
3: It's a leg? You think it's a leg?
7: I don't know what it was, but I hated it.
19: Inside of the back. You're doing really good.
7: Next, Madagascar hissing cockroaches. And he had blanched these and done nothing else.
17: You can dress a cockroach, but it's still a cockroach.
7: He put them on a cutting board and sliced them so we could slurp the insides out like an oyster.
18: It looks like cottage cheese.
7: But this one was not that bad.
17: It has like a really umami smell.
18: Better. Much better.
7: It was like eggs.
3: Huh.
7: And then finally, my arch nemesis, the American cockroach.
3: Oh.
7: So he grabs some kind of cooking oil, throws it in a pan, and adds all these aromatics like garlic, red pepper, and then he throws in the roaches.
17: You know what? It has kind of a chemi smell to it that the other two didn't have. It's kind of weird. Yeah.
7: But as he started to cook, everyone's faces, including Joseph's, just started to fall because no matter how long he was like sauteing these freaking roaches with all these aromatics, it just smelled off.
18: Abort. Let's just have the chocolate crickets.
7: But Joseph still grabbed a spoon.
17: I think someone has to do it.
7: Took a bite.
18: What does it taste like?
7: And the look on his face made me feel really guilty.
17: I mean, I almost spit out what I ate.
7: Terrestrial's producer, Alan Gafinski, also tried it.
11: I'm nervous. I mean, it doesn't, oh yeah, there it is. Yeah. Well, initially it just kind of, I just was tasting sort of the garlic, like an onion. But that smell that you guys have been smelling is also a taste.
17: It tastes like something that you shouldn't eat.
11: Yeah.
3: What is the roachy smell like?
7: Kind of like medicinal, but in like a foul, sour kind of way.
3: So you did not eat it?
7: No. Like, according to a Bugs as Food expert, the American cockroach is literally inedible.
17: It's a warning sign to me. It's like kind of like, don't eat me. I dare you to eat me. I'll kill you.
3: Man, this is really not going well.
7: Yeah, no, the whole thing completely backfired.
3: Yeah.
7: So we're going to take a quick break.
3: Yeah. Cleanse our palates.
7: Yeah. But after the break, things are going to get even messier. We'll be right back.
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3: I'm Latif Nasser. This is Radio Lab, back with reporter Alex Neeson, who has just faced her deep-seated fear of the roach in a number of unspeakable ways.
6: Yes.
3: But it backfired, and she only managed to surface her maybe even more deep-seated disgust for them.
6: Yeah, I didn't want them in my life, yeah. In my city, in my state,
3: sure.
6: Anywhere.
3: Sure.
6: On planet Earth.
3: Yeah.
6: I just hate them.
24: This position is okay. And this boom likes to slide.
6: Sort of amidst all of this, I came across this book called Pests, How Humans Create Animal Villains.
3: Ooh.
6: By science writer.
24: Can I cuss on this program?
6: Yes. Bethany, okay. Brookshire.
24: So this squirrel is known as Kevin.
6: And this book, it was just Kevin. On the front table at my neighborhood bookstore, but it turned out to be exactly what I needed, because while the animal Bethany hates is a squirrel,
24: and he lives in the maple tree in front of my house,
6: particularly the ones that she named Kevin.
24: Kevin.
6: Who were eating all of her tomatoes.
24: Doesn't even eat it. Just one bite and then leaves it.
6: So this is like personal.
24: Yes. I really did contemplate a BB gun.
6: Wow.
24: But Kevin is one of the creatures that led me to this deep question.
6: The question the book was asking.
24: What is it that makes us hate animals?
6: Yeah. I could sort of feel it elevating me out of my murder, murder, murder, kill, kill, kill lizard brain to this idea that I could really get behind.
24: Every time an animal has succeeded really well at living near us, we hate them.
6: Mm-hmm.
24: If we can't take it in, tame it, and put it in a little doggy sweater, we do not want it.
6: That word pest takes an animal that is like a living, breathing creature that lives here on this planet with us and turns it into an object.
24: We're saying that that animal has no value. We are saying that anything we need to do to get rid of that animal is worthwhile.
6: Which is exactly how I feel about roaches. And she sort of proposes that we should do away with the category of pest altogether.
3: Mm-hmm.
6: Wait, that's fascinating. And, you know, the wheels in my head just like start spinning. And I just kept thinking like, huh, this is how I want to be in the world. What I want my politic to be. Like, I'm going to make a T-shirt that says abolish pests and let people ask me about it. Like, I'm down. Yep. And I really want to not hate the roach.
24: Yes.
6: But how?
24: Well, so a lot of the way we respond to animals and the anger we feel and the frustration arises out of our own ignorance.
3: Sounds like you need to, you know, walk a mile in their little weird, disgusting feet.
6: Ugh, I know. I think it's time to learn about these revolting, repulsive, nauseating, offensive, terrible animals.
25: Okay. So let's chat a little bit about the disgust response.
6: So I called up entomologist Sammy Ramsey, professor at the University of Colorado Boulder.
26: Okay. I needed you to see what is happening on this tree. Look at this.
6: Because this guy.
26: Somebody look at this.
6: Really.
26: How cute is this bug?
6: Loves bugs.
26: This bug. How cute is this bug?
6: He even has a YouTube channel where he sometimes. Sings to bugs.
3: Okay, he likes bugs.
26: I love it.
6: And so I thought, if anyone can help me abolish the pest in my heart, it would be Sammy.
25: All right, Alex, listeners, y'all ready for Dr. Sammy's story time?
6: Yes.
25: It's Dr. Sammy's story time. All right, y'all. We're going to get some theme music for that at some point, but anyway.
6: And maybe it's just because Sammy is really charming, but talking to him, I couldn't help but feel my hatred of the roach.
25: They are the coolest.
6: Begin to soften.
25: Cockroaches are survivors.
7: I learned that they're at least as old as the dinosaurs as a species.
25: Huh. They can go for ridiculous amounts of time without food. You can cut off a cockroach's head and it can survive for more than a week.
7: They can run like 3 miles an hour. Mm-hmm. They're basically the cheetah of the insect world.
3: Cool.
25: They are very resistant to nuclear radiation. They can eat paper, just paper.
7: It's some of these survival techniques, like their tendency to run away from light and their ability to flatten their bodies and squeeze into
25: even the tiniest crack or crevice,
7: that make people distrust them.
25: Like we step on a cockroach.
7: And then ever so slowly lift our foot.
25: And it runs away. Yeah. And we're just like,
7: how?
25: What sort of sorcery did you just do?
7: So I was listening to all this stuff Sammy was telling me.
25: Do they have 9 lives?
7: It was almost like I could feel the roach begin to transform into something more than just a pest. So they've sort of evolved to protect themselves in this way from us, the predator, and like other predators, I guess.
25: Like these organisms are absolutely incredible. And had they not.
7: But then he told me that as much as I didn't want cockroaches around.
25: Cockroaches, they don't want to be here.
7: They didn't want to be around either.
3: Huh. What does that mean?
7: Well, apparently the name
25: Paraplanita americana, the American cockroach,
7: is a misnomer.
25: They used to live their best lives just running around on a totally different continent.
7: Okay.
25: But in order to really tell its story, I need to take you back hundreds of years when colonists showed up on the west coast of Africa. They corralled a bunch of human beings onto these ships. They stacked them like furniture and gave them no opportunities to behave like humans, to go to the restroom. The cleanliness standards on those ships were pretty low. And there were also some hitchhikers on those ships. See, the American cockroach is actually from Africa. And they climbed aboard those ships that had a bunch of unprotected food in various places, and they found the slats of wood between the ships to be great spaces for them to wedge their bodies. And when they got to the U.S., they set up a whole new population.
7: So they got here on slave ships.
25: They didn't really have too much of a choice in the matter.
7: He tells me this in this conversation, and it felt like, damn. Okay. Why would you, let's start this whole conversation over and just, like, can we just not? It was just sort of like, I can't even just hate a bug without the shadow of slavery. I just wanted to hate this bug and see if I can not hate it. And then it's like, now this.
3: I mean, can you, like, what was inside of that moment for you?
7: Well, I talked to a bunch of people about this.
4: Are you asking me if I feel kinship to these roaches?
7: Nope, absolutely not. I'm like, and one of them was author and my friend, Angela Flournoy.
4: Obviously, the metaphor is abound.
7: Because there's like this thing that I think everyone's going to do, which is be like, oh, great, shared history. You guys survived something together. And so, you know, you should feel some special connection to this insect.
3: Right.
7: That just sort of walks itself into the room.
3: It does.
7: And I'm like, absolutely not. That story just plays straight, like directly into like all the old, just the oldest and most boring racist story that's been told about Black people in this country. I mean, roach is an old anti-Black slur, and because of racism, Black people were forced into poor housing conditions, and so sometimes had to live in closer proximity to the roach. And of course, I knew all that, but to see that that line of history actually started with a roach on a slave ship is just like...
8: Wow, that is...
9: Yeah, it just feels like, it's just like, damn, like...
8: Yeah.
7: I told Cedric Simmons, the exterminator.
8: You know, a lot of people won't treat it with caring hands.
7: And he spoke to this fear of mine.
8: I think they'll weaponize it, you know.
7: Like, should I suppress this? Like, everything winds up in the wrong hands. And it's like...
4: Oh, those people, they probably already know. You know, I just, like, assume... ChatGPT is probably telling people this information, you know? We live in a dystopia.
7: But still, does putting this in my story... Like, could it deepen this racist idea? Like, does it give legitimacy to the idea that some people have that Black people and roaches go together?
4: I think that it's really, it's legitimate, the feelings of I've tried since I knew I was going to come and talk to you about cockroaches, which I really don't like them. And I've been thinking about some of the origins of my dislike. And when I was growing up, my mom was really like, we would go over a certain relative's house or whatever, and she would like make us shake everything out on our porch before we came inside the house. Mm-hmm. And she was very over the top, like vigilant about roaches and assumptions about like cleanliness. And some of that had to do with this idea of like shame and like socioeconomic shame. And if this says something about us, like we might not have all the money, et cetera, but we're fastidious. And one evidence of that is like, we don't have roaches.
6: Yeah. The honest thing is that like when I tell a stranger a story on the record about a roach in my home, like there is something, however small, in my chest that's a little bit like, damn, now they know.
4: Well, you have to free yourself. You have to free yourself from that shame.
6: Yeah.
4: You have to free yourself of the burden of, like, that roach ain't got nothing to do with you.
6: Yeah.
24: I think of roaches in the same way that I think of rats.
6: Again, Bethany Brookshire.
24: These are animals that are succeeding because our social contract has failed.
6: Mm.
24: Right? The roach arrived in America and succeeded because of a massive failure of a social contract that we called enslavement. Mm-hmm. Right? And they continue to succeed where social contracts fail, where racism thrives, you know, where people end up underserved and kind of forced into histories that leave them in a state of poverty and lack of opportunity, right? And so you could see them not so much as a parallel story, so much as a symbol of the failed social contract that kind of got us here.
6: My goal here is to regard the roach as a roach. And in so many ways, the roach is not just a roach. The roach is a stand-in for like class and race and like all of these things that are like way more consequential than just like a bug being a bug, you know?
3: Yeah.
6: And all of this got me thinking about another roach fact.
25: I can talk about bugs forever, so.
6: Sammy told me about, which is that roaches are only dirty because they live in our sewer systems, which are filthy. And just like in New York, the way we dispose of trash, what do with it? We stick it out on the street all night. And then the roaches crawl all over it and pick up germs and stuff.
25: And these roaches, as gross as they can be sometimes, are constant cleaners.
6: They're actually naturally very clean animals, cleaning their antenna almost the way that cats clean their whiskers.
25: Making sure that they're getting rid of all the bits of foreign matter that could accumulate bacteria or fungi.
6: They spend a lot of time trying to clean themselves of filth that they picked up from us. And it made me wonder, if you take away all the different layers of human filth that we've placed on the roach, what's left? What is that animal?
3: Huh. Yeah, and where... I'm curious, I want to hear more about like how they live on the continent that they are native to.
6: Yeah, so like they live basically anywhere that there's vegetation. So jungle, forests, and they eat primarily organic matter. Leaves, decomposing trees, logs. They're decomposers, so they also eat like the bodies of dead animals and plants.
3: It's so funny to think of them like not in a house or a city or something, like that they're actually like forest creatures, you know?
6: Yeah, yeah. And actually, I thought I would end this story by taking you there, to the place they came from.

We're deep in a tropical rainforest in the Congo Basin. Huge trees, kapoks and mahoganies, tower hundreds of feet overhead. Their canopies filled with monkeys and parrots and eagles. The air is thick and humid. And on the ground, scurrying along the edge of a rotten log, is a female American cockroach. And this one is about to become a mother. At the base of her abdomen is a reddish capsule called a nutheca. It's shaped like a tiny kidney bean. Inside it are 16 eggs. She carries them and incubates them within this protective casing, dragging it along like a wagon. She pauses briefly to nibble at the edge of a damp leaf. She carries on, gliding effortlessly across the jagged debris that covers the forest floor, until she comes across a small hole in the soft, muddy soil. She pauses, looking both ways, making sure the coast is clear, before dropping the nutheca inside. She stares down at her children, or maybe past them. One by one, she oscillates her antennae up towards the sky and back down again, slow and considered, as if reciting a prayer. And then she scurries away. A month passes. The eggs inside become tiny translucent larvae, each the size of a grain of rice. They've grown long, thin antennae, which are folded forward into a tangle of their six stringy legs. The larvae have no lungs, so they breathe through 10 little holes along the sides of their bellies. They're getting hungry and thirsty. And one day, as if responding in perfect time to an invisible conductor, all 16 babies flex the muscles in their abdomens and in unison take a giant collective breath. Their slender bodies swell with air, growing and growing and growing until the nutheca pops, cutting the last tie to their mother that they've got. And together, they scatter. Some towards the river, some towards a wall of underbrush, some up the thick trunks of 100-year-old trees, out into the forest, to begin their lives.

0: This episode was reported by Alex Neeson and produced by Jessica Young and Annie McEwen. It was edited by Pat Walters and fact-checked by Sophie Samii. Special thanks to Jessica Ware, Timothy Marzullo, and Alexandra Bell. Stick around, because coming up next, we're going to switch perspectives from someone learning how to live with bugs they fear to someone who can't live without bugs they love. That's after the break.
1: Maine's Graham Plattner has dropped out of that state's Senate race, while in Massachusetts, Ed Markey and Seth Moulton face off.
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0: Hey, this is Radiolab. I'm Latif Nasser. Today on Radiolab, we've been discussing an extreme fear of bugs, cockroaches in particular, and one person's journey to overcome that fear. Next up, we're going to play you a conversation from a number of years back with a man who not only didn't fear bugs, but rather famously loved them. This is a conversation with E.O. Wilson, the entomologist and conservationist who died in 2021 at the age of 92, and former Radiolab host Robert Krulwich.
7: Hello, Jad here. This is Radiolab. Coming to you now with Robert Krulwich, my esteemed co-host, who you will hear in just a moment, recently interviewed maybe one of the greatest scientists alive, really, E.O. Wilson. He is a biologist. He is an entomologist, meaning he studies bugs. He's an author, a world-famous conservationist. He recently started the Encyclopedia of Life, which tries to make a list of every single species on the planet. He discovered so many things about how animals communicate, which you'll hear in a moment, particularly ants. And if you heard our Emergent show, you will recognize a bit from that show that repeats in this conversation, but it's really cool to hear the whole conversation without too many edits, which is what we're going to play for you now. So here it is. Here's Robert Krulwich speaking with E.O. Wilson at the 92nd Street Y here in Manhattan.
8: Let's see. For starters, I'm just curious. Do you remember the moment when you said the word scientist, I want to be one?
9: Not scientist, I guess entomologist. You know, I just wanted to work
8: on... You said entomologist?
9: Yeah, bugs. Oh, yes. When I was about 8 or 9, I discovered that there were people who actually made their living chasing bugs. I every kid has a bug period. I was just set now never to grow out of mine. You were right of what you said. And I, down in Alabama, we had people who are driving around in green trucks for the Department of Agriculture, and some of them were exterminating insects. And they were made their living by finding and studying bugs. And I said, well, that's what I want to do. Never mind being a fireman or anything like that. I don't want to do that.
8: So, kill bugs.
9: I was frozen in that ambition.
8: At the age of eight or nine.
9: When I really settled down for.
8: Now, did science seize you, or did science rescue you? Because how many schools did you go to before you were the age of 14 or whatever it was?
9: It was about 13 or 14 schools in 11 grades. I skipped one grade. So that made me always the runt of the class, which didn't help.
8: So you were the runt kid?
9: Social skills.
8: And what? The new kid every time.
9: I was always the new kid in the neighborhood, yeah.
8: So that means what? Now, you have a choice here. You could be the class clown or something, or you could go off into the forest and make friends with a worm or something like that.
9: Well, yeah, I guess that's a way of looking at it. I turned to nature and the woods and so on, and then I discovered that this eccentricity made me a socially acceptable in an odd way. So I had the nickname Bugs when I was in my grammar school thing, but then I had a snake period.
8: A snake period.
9: Yeah, and this was in southern Alabama. I guess I was about 15 or 16 by that time, and there were about 40 species of snakes found down there. And in a period of time, about a year, I managed to find them all. I kept a lot of them in the backyard alive, and so I was now known as Snake Wilson. It wasn't because in this intense football culture, I went out for football at this point at the Bruton High School in Alabama, and I weighed 112 pounds. I was the second lightest kid.
8: There are probably a couple of snakes heavier than you.
9: Let me finish the story. You're a tough competitor.
8: I'm sorry.
9: Anyway, it turned out, you see, there were 23 people on the squad, and I was the entire third string. But anyway, I got respect in part because I was doing all these strange things, and Alabamians are really, they're really very tolerant of eccentricity. They kind of like it, you know, the odd ant that lives up in the attic, and, you know, that kind of thing.
8: Uh-huh.
9: So I got along very well, both as a naturalist, you know, fanatical collector and naturalist at the same, and in high school too. At the age of 16, I decided that the time had come to get serious about professional entomology, and so I decided to select a group of insects to study. And I said, flies. They're marvelous, tremendous diversity. And so I would start collecting flies. I wanted to become the world expert on flies. But the year was 1945, and in order to study flies, as many of you understand, you have to have insect pens, special pens to put through the body of the specimens.
8: It'll steal.
9: Insect pens were available at that time only from Czechoslovakia. And the supply had been cut off in the United States. Insect pens were unavailable. So I said, what's my favorite group of insects? You know, I don't have to stick pins through, and that's the ants. So I got started my collection by going down to the drugstore and collecting these little pill bottles. And that, with rubbing alcohol, which is isopropyl alcohol, got my collection started. So I built a large collection of ants that I took with me to the University of Alabama.
8: Could you say that
9: I was launched?
8: But for lack of pins and for the availability of rubbing alcohol, therefore ants, or was ants always going to be it, and you would have gotten to it by whatever route?
9: I think I eventually would have ended up with ants, but I would have been retarded there. I don't think I would have been able to do serious research until maybe I was 18.
8: Now let's get on to the joy of this may not be obvious to a lot of people, the joy of ant studies, because, you know, if you think about it, they do seem like somewhat indifferent to anyone who's observing them and so on. And you might not wonder exactly why somebody would get delight out of looking at ants, but I want to take you back to one moment, which I think is one of my favorites ever. The question is, how do these little ants communicate with one another? The year is 1953, and you're considering the problem. We know that, at least for us, most of our communication goes because of things we hear or things we see. This does not seem to be the habit of ants. So you have some fire ants, and the question is, you notice that a scout will go find a piece of food and somehow tell the other ants, look what I found, come here and get the food. How do you figure out how the scout ant tells the other ants that, A, there is food and where it is?
9: We had the idea, even back then, people did, or biologists, that the ants were somehow laying a trail down, And then they were telling the other ants, go out and follow that trail. But nobody knew where the trail came from, and they didn't know really how it worked, and they didn't know how ants communicated otherwise. And you're perfectly right. Human beings are really unusual, along with birds. We are audiovisual, and that puts us in a tiny minority of all of the creatures on Earth, which are primarily chemical in their communication. It wasn't understood or appreciated at that time. Pheromones. Many of you have heard the word pheromone. Pheromones are the key to understanding the communication of the vast majority of animal species. We didn't know it then. And so one day I set out. I was culturing fire ants then in the laboratory at Harvard. And I said, I'm going to get to the bottom of this. And the way I did it was to dissect these tiny, tiny ants. Very difficult to do, but I dissected them.
10: Now, wait a second. So you're watching the ant going along, and it's laying its abdomen or some part of its body. It's laying it on the ground.
9: That's right. I can see the ant running along, and under magnification, I can see that it's sticking out its sting and dragging the sting. Something's coming out of that sting.
10: Like kind of like a fountain pen or something?
9: A little bit like that, yeah. And so I proceed to, believe me, folks, this is the way science goes. I mean, it really is simple-minded. It's only later when you're doing the technical paper, you know, and you're producing the mathematical models and you're describing the microanalysis and so on that it looks tough. It's really, this is the way you're thinking when you're doing science. So I said, I'm going to find out what the organs are inside this ant, and I'm going to track down where that stuff is coming from. So what I did was to do anatomy, and then, just dissected. I knew approximately what the different glands were and so on.
10: I mean, you snipped off the part where the glands were?
9: You just dissect open.
10: Oh, you opened it.
9: An ant, and just the way you would any animal, although it's exceedingly difficult when it's about the size of a grain of salt. That's the tough part. But anyway.
10: Aren't your hands going, hoo?
9: Well, yes, your hand is vibrating. And in fact, it was down at the limit. I didn't go to a micro manipulator, you know, which is when you're doing it with controls. And I did it raw, manually. But it was right at the limit. So the way I did it was I got these very fine needles in. Because there was this inevitable vibration in your hand, you can see it when you put it in the microscope. Everybody has it. You know, it's a little vibration, but highly magnified. It allowed me to use the needle like a jackhammer. I could do it if I did it just right. Ooh. You know, and just open up the ant. Anyway, I took out the various.

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1: Finger-shaped organ, which we didn't know the function of. It was just a tiny little thing tucked down there, and I smeared that out, and incredible. It wasn't. I didn't have to tell them to follow that trail. They exploded out of the nest running along that thing. And
2: Does that mean, like, if you take in the stick, could you go doop doop doop doop doop, and all the others would go doop doop doop doop?
1: Yeah. Well, I started playing around with this. It was so effective. For demonstrations, I would write my name, and a column of 100, 200, 300 ants would come pouring out back and forth, and they'd actually write my name, an ant. So, that was the beginning. Just to show that there is some seriousness to this. That was the beginning, and we were able to...
2: offended ant lover somewhere in the room. All right, now I want to finish this little section because this is my favorite story of all. When you get bad, you get bad. This is... Once you begin to figure out how these chemicals and the and the smells that they give off become communicating devices, you discover that when an ant dies... This doesn't happen to be exactly in that category. When an ant dies, ants not being the smartest creatures around... It just sort of dies, and it just sits there, and for the first day or two, all the other ants just don't even notice it. Mm-hmm. And then when it begins to decompose, it begins to give off a smell, and then the first time it gives off a smell, I guess the next ant that passes by goes, whoo, and says, we have a dead ant here.
1: That's right.
2: And he takes the ant and puts it in the dead place. I guess the ant...
1: Yeah.
2: Dead place.
1: Yeah, I'll tell you about the experiment, because I had a lot of fun with it. But let me say that my chemist colleagues and I... quickly worked out the chemical code of the ants. We found somewhere, or a good part of it, we found that the ants were communicating somewhere between 10 to 20 chemical signals. They have glands all over their bodies, that the function of which were unknown. And many of these glands produce pheromones, you know, some to alarm, some to recruit, some to identify themselves as a member of a caste, and so on.
2: And one of them says, I am dead, with the I am dead smell.
1: Oh, I'm coming to that, yeah.
2: Okay.
1: How does an ant, when it dies, how is it identified, as you say? You know, how do the others know? When an ant dies, then for a while it just lies there. You know, if we saw one of us just lying on the ground like this, we'd probably do something. Maybe not in New York, but I mean, but usually we do something because, you know, we're audio visual. But in the case of the ants,
2: it's an interesting idea. New York, most ant-like city in America. Anyway, go ahead.
1: The ant begins to decompose, and I was really going crazy with this. We were so successful. I mean, we were making one discovery after another. It was wonderful. And I was going crazy with this. So I said, how does an ant identify a corpse? It's got to be in the substances that are being produced by decomposition. It's got to be. And in those days, we had just hit upon, animal behaviors generally, had just hit upon the idea of sign stimuli, that animals don't grasp a whole lot of stimuli the way we do, you know, and assess the gestalt in a variety of signals. They usually work out of one substance or a very small number of substances or a site, and then that releases their complex behavior. So I was going to find that, what's the corpse substance? It turns out, well, this is how science works across. It turned out that for some reason I never found out, a chemist had already identified a large number of decomposition substances in rotting insects. And so with that as my guide, I gathered in pure form on my laboratory shelf a whole variety of them. The place for a while smelled like a combination between an outhouse and a charnel house. Because
2: there was, I'll list you some of the smells. You have rotten fish smell,
1: that's
2: feces smell, rancid body smell.
1: Yeah, that's the fatty acids that you have in body.
2: So when people
1: odor.
2: Were walking up the corridor at your in your building, what did they like stay?
1: I never tried to explain to them, but there was it was a very strange.

0: smelling place. You know, skate hole was one of the comments. That's the essence of feces.
1: Yes.
0: Well, at any rate, I then started with my, you know, typical experiments. I started daubing dummy ants with tiny, tiny amounts of these different substances and observing, and nothing happened until finally I came to one of the substances, oleic acid.
1: Oleic acid.
0: Yes, yeah, a fatty acid of a particular kind. Bingo. The ants then picked it up, and the dummy, with nothing but the only signal they had was oleic acid, and they took it and dropped that dummy on the refuse pile. And so I had it. I essentially had it.
2: Now, here's where you get bad.
0: That's right. Okay. Well, you know, you get to play around at this point. So I said, what would happen if I put oleic acid on a live ant? What happens is that nothing this ant says, if they said anything, you know, nothing the ant does any good, because now it is a corpse. And the other ants pick this live, kicking ant up, and out it goes, and it's dropped on the refuse pile.
2: So it's a wiggly, obviously alive ant.
0: Oh, perfectly healthy.
2: And the other ant's thinking, you're dead, you're dead, you're dead, all the way to the grave.
0: Goodbye.
2: Goodbye.
0: What happened then was that the ant would proceed to clean itself. Ants are always cleaning themselves. And finally, but if it didn't clean itself enough when it got back, picked up and brought out. So finally it's clean enough, and then it can re-enter the realm of the living.
2: You have once sometimes described the process of science as you do it as a form of storytelling. Mm-hmm. What did you mean by that?
0: Well, I mean, I think as everyone here understands, that human beings are the storytelling species. The way we think is in narrative. You know, we build scenarios forward, when we're making a decision, we're running one scenario after another forward. We're telling a story to ourselves. I'm going to do this, that will follow, and so and so will probably do this, and so on. And I will lose that, or gain this, or I will finish that. And they tell stories of real past, what happened to me. And then, of course, this allows them to make fictional stories. The scientist tells stories, and he hopes they will be true stories. He's thinking, oh, there's this, there's that. This creature is doing this. That creature must be detecting this or have evolved in such a way. And then you make a series of stories. And these are called hypotheses. And the fancy term, then, for doing science by storytelling is the method of multiple competing hypotheses. And then you figure, you do the experiments to find out which of the stories is true.
3: 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Wilson and Robert Krulwich, my co-host. Hope you enjoyed it. See you in a couple of weeks.
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8: We often get so busy taking care of our own lives and responsibilities that we forget how connected we are to one another.
9: Whether we're in traffic or a line at the grocery store, it's rare that we take a moment to pause and appreciate our lives. I call it having an okay moment, when all appears right with my immediate world.
8: I get you. Things are in balance.
9: Exactly.
8: Hello, I am Patricia Alvarado Núñez, here with co-executive producer Lee Shang at GBH and World. For this episode, All Connected, we partnered with Arizona PBS in Phoenix to find stories about connection, not division.
9: Part human connection, with a dash of connecting the dots, our storytellers discover there is no degree of separation in their lives, and that's the way they like it.
8: Darcy Olsen always had a clear vision of her future.
9: One that feels relatable. Achieve a successful career, find the right guy, get married, and have children. Lots of children.
8: But as she entered her 30s, the picture-perfect future that included love, marriage, and a baby carriage began to fade. Could she bypass all of that and become an instant mom by fostering a little girl?
9: Growing up in Mexico, Jose Romero had long dreamed of playing football, American football.
8: Like him, I arrived in the U.S. with a personal dream. In my case, it was to study at Emerson College and work at GBH. But the road here was not easy.
9: I can imagine. The same for Jose, since he had to learn English in school and on the field. And then there's the play-calling system in football, complete gibberish to me. Like you, he never gave up.
8: And Kyle Mitchell honors and keeps alive the love and wisdom from his childhood on the Navajo Reservation in northern Arizona.
9: His grandparents taught him the importance of hard work and to stay connected to the culture and history of his people.
8: These memories gave him comfort when he lost so many family members to COVID. Here is our host for this episode, Teresa Okoken.
10: The American Southwest may seem like a challenging place for humans to live, but if you look a little closer, you will see an incredible mix of interconnected cultures and communities and ways of living. Tonight's storytellers are bringing their stories of living in the desert, creating those connections, and bringing themselves a renewed sense of love and comfort and even a new home.
11: My name is Darcy Olsen. I was born in Bennington, Vermont. I live in Phoenix, Arizona. I'm the mother of four and the founder of the Center for the Rights of Abused Children.
10: How does storytelling impact and influence the work that you do?
11: Storytelling is how people connect to these children and what they need. I mean, you could talk about 20,000 children aging out, but if you talk about the 17-year-old named John who went into care at three, lived in 47 homes, it's a different story. And it just breathes a whole new meaning, a tangible meaning into the work. So storytelling is really critical to what we do.
10: How did you get into telling your own story?
11: I've gotten into telling my story because my story is integral to the founding of the Center for the Rights of Abused Children. What I saw and experienced is really what drove me to this work and what keeps me going when I read these horrible stories. You have to have hope. You have to believe that the work matters. And so that's how I became part of the storytelling world. It's my first day as a licensed foster mom when I get a call to go to the hospital and pick up a baby girl. So I race over to the hospital and I make my way through this huge labyrinth of a medical center, but I'm early. And to my relief, over to the right is a small chapel. So I go in and I fall to my knees and I start praying and crying, really sobbing, because I'm absolutely terrified. The only thing I know about this baby girl is that she has spent the first 2 weeks of her life on a morphine drip. So I'm praying for her future, and I'm praying that I will be enough. I'd always wanted children, but I was going to do everything in order, an engagement and a wedding and a baby. And in fact, in my 30s, I was so confident that this was my plan that I went out and bought an SUV to fill it with my future children. And while I still believe in positive thinking, that SUV didn't end up manifesting any of those things. So I'm praying that I'll be enough because it's just me. And in that moment in the chapel, my courage comes from knowing that somewhere upstairs in this hospital is a baby girl who right now has no one. And I have to be enough because I'm who there is. I make my way up to the NICU. I see this beautiful, beautiful baby, but she can't be 5 pounds wet. And I'm about to tell the nurse that there's no way this baby is ready to go home. But the nurse is so calm and collected, and she just diapers this baby and changes her and swaddles her up tightly, and she hands her to me. I mean, it was like she was part of a NASCAR pit crew. She was so confident with this baby. And I take her, and I say, okay, like, now what? And she says, you take her home. Now, if I seem a little surprised by all of this, it's because I really was. Like I said, I'd always really wanted a family, but by this point, I thought that that window had closed. And it wasn't just that I was almost 40. I was a workaholic CEO of a multi-million dollar organization, and I was still single. But some months before this, I had been praying, and I felt inspired to become a foster parent. And I have no other way to describe the feeling I had to turn my life completely on its head and open my home to a child. But I know that when the Spirit speaks to your heart, you listen. And so I thought, okay, I can like take in teenagers, because my mom had had one of those surprise babies who I'd helped as a teenager. So I had a new plan. And I went into the foster care agency, the orientation, and they said, you can't foster a teen. Your loft doesn't have the right kind of door, but we would be so grateful if you would put a crib at the foot of your bed. And I was like, a crib for like a baby? And she said, yeah. And I said, don't you have any like married couples, like two-parent families who can take care of these babies better? And that's when I learned that the number of infants entering foster care was at an all-time high, largely due to the opioid epidemic, and a lot of would-be foster or even adopt parents were not open to taking these infants. And there were so many going into the system, she said, that they were sleeping overnight in shelters and government office buildings downtown. And I pictured a newborn under the glare of those horrible red exit signs, crying, and no one coming. So I said, sure, I can take a baby. Back at the hospital, I put this little baby in the car seat, and they insist on wheeling us out in a wheelchair, which is really weird because I didn't just have a baby. This kid isn't even mine. But that's how me and this baby girl started our journey and our wild ride in life together. About 6 months later, I learned that she can't go home, and I'm asked if I would like to adopt her. And I should tell you that I really thought hard about this decision. I was absolutely exhausted. I was going to work, and then I would come home and do the night shift with the baby, and then the midnight feed, the 3 a.m. feed, the 6 a.m. feed. I'd wake up and do it all again, not to mention the extra medical appointments, the court appointments, the social workers coming in, and I was just exhausted. So I should tell you that I really thought about what to do with this baby. But the truth is, she was the easiest decision I've ever made. She was my calling, and I was the only mother she'd ever known. So I did what any mother would do, and I kept her. I named her Ophelia. I changed my work around a lot, and we moved into a house with a lot of doors. A year later, I fostered again, and the social worker was over at the house during a routine visit, and she looked at me, and she put her phone down and had my attention and said, I have a baby boy on my docket who's going to be going up for adoption, and I would really like him to be part of your family. And I got chills down my spine, but I said the same thing I'd said a year before. Don't you have any two-parent families who can do this job better? And she said, we do have some families, but I know the future that he'll have here with you and Ophelia, and I want him here. And I started to cry because she has seen what I have not yet until this moment seen, which is that we are already the perfect family. So Ophelia and I, a few weeks later, welcome home baby brother Luke. And all told, at this time, I have now fostered 10 infants. I've adopted 4. I am a long way away from that younger woman in the chapel, but I am so, so proud of her. And today, my life and my heart are overflowing, just like our giant SUV. Thank you.
9: Patricia, to go from fostering one child to fostering 10 and adopting 4, boy, I had enough trouble with one son. And there were 2 of us plus 2 sets of doting grandparents. You know, in truth, I think Darcy proves that we can always expand our capacity to love, especially when it comes to children.
8: The night we taped in Arizona, Darcy's daughter, Ophelia, was in the audience. During intermission, I met her, a lovely teenage girl, and she told me with teary eyes that hearing her mom tell her adoption story was truly magical. It really was for all of us.
9: And for me, frankly. Alex Haley, the author of Roots, often wrote about this special connection. He wrote, "In every conceivable manner, the family is a link to our past and a bridge to our future." If you'd like to help more storytellers share their amazing experiences, please go to give.worldchannel.org/stories.
8: Up next, Jose Romero tells his story about a new country, a new sport, and a new life.
12: My name is Jose Romero. I'm from Cancun, Mexico. I am a Spanish teacher at a high school. I coach football. And I moved here to Arizona when I was 15.
13: So between Cancun and here in Arizona, is there a place where you feel more at home?
12: I would say that I feel more at home with the people that I love. Mm-hmm. My parents, my friends, teammates. That's for sure. Whether they're my friends from Mexico or the friends that I made here in Arizona.
13: And I understand that you're a high school Spanish teacher. Can you tell me about why you teach?
12: Growing up in Mexico, obviously, Spanish is my first language. When I moved here and I went to college for that degree, I just knew that I wanted to be part of young teenagers' lives to kind of help them pursue their dreams and just want to be part of the most important years of their life, which is, in my opinion, their teenage years before they go into college and they grow up.
13: What did you learn about yourself in the process of telling this story?
12: I learned that there was a lot of bottled up emotions that I put to the side in order to continue, and I thought it was very important to me to go back and really assess what was happening. So I'm 10 years old, sitting at home in Cancun, Mexico, with my mom and dad, and we're watching TV. We're watching football. But this isn't the World Cup. This isn't soccer. This is American football. Teams like the 49ers, the Cowboys, the Cardinals, and I love what I see. The intensity, the speed, the hitting. And I can feel the crowd's emotion through the TV, but I have no idea what's been said. I don't speak English. My dad is next to me, explaining to me every play, translating for me. You see, he had played in Mexico when he was a teenager, and he played college football in the U.S. I knew that I wanted to follow my dad's footsteps and maybe one day make it to the NFL. Now I'm 15 years old. My dad sits me down, and he goes, "If you're really serious about this, you got to leave Mexico." Next thing I know, I'm in Phoenix, Arizona, moving in with my mom's best friend and her husband. And it was hard. They're nice people. They're not my parents. It feels even worse when my parents fly back home. My English is broken. It's not very good. I've been taking classes in Mexico, but not good enough. And now I'm in a different country with a different culture, and I'm alone. My first day of practice, and I go, "Coach, I'm ready to go." And he goes, "Soccer practice?" And I go, "No, coach, football." And he goes, "Like American football?" And I go, "Yes, coach, American football." He kind of stared at me for a second. And he was like, "Well, then get out there." And as I walked on that field, it finally felt like home for a few hours. For the most part, I didn't understand everything that was happening that day. Coach was talking about up-downs and sprinting 10 yards and high knees. And I had to wait for my teammates to do it first before I would jump into the drill and do it myself. But it felt great. But off the field, trying to go to class, not understanding what my teachers were saying, trying to make friends so I wouldn't be that alone, eating lunch alone. That language barrier was a problem, and I was sad. I'd call my parents every day, and I would cry. I want to go back home. And they tell me, don't quit yet. And somehow, I kept going. I graduated from high school as a starter for the varsity team my senior year. But I'm still not big enough. I'm not strong enough. I'm not fast enough to play at a university level. And so I enrolled in a community college. And it felt like I was going backwards. I felt like a failure. But there was people behind me that I couldn't let down. So I kept going. 2 years later, I'm at the University of Arizona walk-on tryouts. And you see, kids from high school going to a university, there's a 2% chance that you make a cut. And as a walk-on, it's even less. There's 80 people on the field. They all want to make it. And I still feel like I don't fit in. There's not one Latino on the field. And I don't know anybody. To make matters worse, I'm trying out to be a long snapper. And most teams, they carry one, maybe two. And Arizona already had three. I didn't know if I could do it. 5 days into tryouts, even the recruiting coordinator looked at me and was like, you're still here? At the end of tryouts, coach called me into the office and he said, you're not going to be starting, but I think you can do good things for the team. And I was very excited. I called my parents and they were so proud that they cried. We're 8 games in. We're in California about to play UCLA. And coach tells me, you're starting today. And I couldn't believe it. It was about to be my first start in Division I football ever. And not just anywhere. I'm at the Rose Bowl. In this stadium, I've been watching it since I was a kid on TV with my parents. It felt great. I put on my cleats, put on my helmet, and I walked into a field. And I feel the grass underneath my cleats. And suddenly, I hear this whistle. And there's 85,000 people in the stadium. But this whistle, I know it. It's my dad. He was there with me. And he had no idea that I was going to be starting that game. You see, my dad had been traveling, flying to Arizona to watch me practice, to our games, hoping that I would play one day. And so I found him in the stands, and I smiled, and I waved. It was a very special moment for all of us. I graduated from Arizona. I earned a master's degree in education. I began teaching Spanish in my old high school, coaching football as well, because I wanted to give back to the community, the same community that helped me get to where I am today. And I'm happy. I love it. I feel fulfilled. And one day I'm driving back home from work, and I get this phone call, and I look at the phone, and it says Rolando Cantu, a former Arizona Cardinals player. You see, my dad and Rolando, they knew each other from back in the day when I first moved to Arizona. And he was always there for me, where to go to high school, how to train, who to talk to. But it's been a while since I've talked to Rolando, so I thought it was weird. I answer, and he says, ¿Qué onda, Pepe? ¿Cómo estás, compadre? How would you like to come interview for a Spanish broadcasting job with the Arizona Cardinals? I couldn't believe it. I was confused. I don't have a broadcasting degree. I haven't talked to you in a while. I don't know anything about communication. But I'm freaking out. So I pull over to the side of the road. And I only remember saying, sí, sí, claro que sí. 4 months later, I'm in Cincinnati at the Bengals Stadium. And I always wanted to be on the field playing for an NFL team. But now I'm in a press box about to broadcast my first ever NFL game. And it gave me memories of being that kid in Cancun watching TV and not understanding what was going on and having my dad there to translate for me. And now I get to do that for kids, for adults, all around the nation, even internationally to Mexico. And it was an unreal feeling. So I took a moment. I called my parents because that moment, just like this journey, felt unreal. And there was no one else that I wanted to share that moment with more than my parents. Until this day, that same feeling, I get it every time when I turn on that microphone. Thank you.
14: My name is Kyle Mitchell. I am Diné, which is Navajo. I am an educator and a veteran. And the one thing we do within our culture is always introduce ourselves. So I'll do that and I'll explain the translation. Yate, she'e Kyle Mitchell Yenchia, Twitachitni Nishle, Nakai Busishin, Ke Ani Deshiche, Nakai Deshinele. So what I said there is, hello, my name is Kyle Mitchell. I'm born for Bitterwater. I'm born into the Mexican people. I'm born for the Towering House, and I come from the Mexican people.
13: And how did you find your way into storytelling?
14: So I've been around storytelling my whole life. I just didn't know it. Growing up on the reservation, my grandparents who raised me, they would share stories about the land, the culture, the family. And so just continuous family stories, cultural stories. And so hearing those growing up, I always thought that that was a sacred place.
13: So when you think about the story that you're going to be telling tonight, why is that particular story an important one for you to share?
14: Because it gives insight to identifying and finding home away from home.
13: And what are you hoping that the audience takes away from your story?
14: Hope. There's always brighter days. We've got to weather the storm. The sun had just set when I arrived to Kiwanis Park here in Tempe, Arizona, in the middle of the hustling, bustling metropolitan area, a place with a lake, with little green rolling hills and trees sprinkled throughout. As I parked my vehicle and got my longboard out, which is a little bit longer than the skateboard, and as I put it on the pavement and began skating through the parking lot, I felt a weight, not just on my shoulders, but within my heart. I was feeling doubt, self-questioning, feeling disconnected, and I knew exactly what I needed. I needed to go back to the land to where I was born and raised, up in northern Arizona, on the Navajo Reservation, a place where I was raised by my grandparents, where they taught me how to work with my hands, the value of hard work in every context, and they showered me with stories every day, stories of our family, stories of the land, stories of the culture. My favorite thing to do growing up was climbing our mountain. We have a mountain called Nitlodozi, the mountain with the streaks on it. And if you climb to the top of that mountain and you look to the west, you can see the San Francisco peaks. You turn, you look to the north, you can see the mesas of the Hopi. And if you look to the south, you can see the little painted desert and its beautiful, majestic landscape. Growing up on the reservation, I also learned what hard work really is, what communal work is. You see, we still don't have running water to this day, and hauling water was a daily chore. But it wasn't divvied to just anybody. It was for everyone. And so whoever was able, they jumped in and they helped with that labor. If something needed to be repaired, we helped with that. If something needed to be built, we helped with that. The sense of community and love, constant. But I couldn't go back. Because this was the time of masking, the time of social distancing, the time of literal lockdowns on the Navajo Reservation. The Navajo Nation police blocked off the roads at all entry points and did not allow anybody off the reservation onto the reservation. And we were very disconnected. And me, just like everyone else who was off the reservation, tried to call home. And I remember calling home one time for 3 hours straight and hitting a busy signal nonstop. And finally, I was able to get through. And once I got through, I put my phone on speaker. My wife, my son gathered around just to hear the voices of family. We asked them how they were doing with water. We asked them how they were doing with food. And then they gave us updates on here's how many people have tested positive so far on Navajo. And then they would move into the sad part. Here's how many people we lost today to COVID. I looked over at my wife, and no words need to be said. The sense of disconnect, the sense of longing, she felt that growing up on the Navajo Reservation as well, away from her community, away from her family. But if I'm being honest, even if I could go back, it still wouldn't be the same. You see, a year before the pandemic, I lost my grandfather, my Che, Eche is more than just a grandfather. He's the human library. He is that spiritual guide to let you know how to find light, but more intimately, he was my hero. He was my role model. In feeling the weight of the pandemic on me and feeling the loss, all of these emotions flooded over my body. And as I kicked and skated through the parking lot and I hit the sidewalk, I began looking around. Now, as I looked up, I saw the parting in the trees. And beyond the trees, I saw the moon. It was beautiful and vibrant, luminescent, blanketing the trees, reflecting on the grass, shimmering along the lake. And as I looked past the moon, I looked a little to the right. I found a star that everybody knows as the North Star. But we know that as Nyquist in Navajo. And I remember the story that my Che and my grandma shared with me, that star was put there for the first star in the sky. They placed that there for us because that star symbolizes many things. It symbolizes family, it symbolizes love, and it symbolizes hope. And as I looked at that star, my eyes began getting a little watery. But as I took a breath and I let it out, I felt my shoulders not so heavy. I felt my heart not so heavy. The distance, not so far away now. And so what I decided to do was turn around, go back to my car, and go home. Because when I got home, I talked to my wife and my son, and I said, hey, we're going skating right now. My wife, she grabbed her roller skates. My son, he grabbed his longboard. And the three of us went outside. Once we hit the sidewalk, we began skating. And as we're moving, we got tired and we settled down a little bit. And I told him, look up at the sky, how beautiful it is. Look at the moon and how wonderful it is right now. Look at the moonlight drape across the sidewalk onto the street. But also, look a little to the right. Look at that bright star there. That's the North Star. And I told my wife and my son, that's also Nyquist, and that was put there for a reason, to remind us that the three of us are family, that the three of us have love, and wherever we see that star, we will always have hope. Thank you.
15: You know, Kyle's family illustrated the profound impact that COVID had, most especially on Native American reservations.
8: I was picturing him calling the phone for 3 hours, his patience and persistence. For thousands of years, Liz, the North Star has served as a guiding light for navigators and travelers, allowing them to sail the seas and trek the wilderness without getting lost. And it continues to provide people with hope and inspiration.
15: It's also a reminder, not just for his family to keep moving forward, but also to remember where they came from.
8: This episode, All Connected, was co-produced with the talented crew and staff at Arizona PBS KAET. We thank them for their hospitality and commitment to storytelling.
15: Our co-producer, director, and editor is Michael Rossi, and the story coach is Cheryl Hamilton. 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
9: When someone says pride, my first thought is a parade. 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
8: Yes, but pride is also something deeper. 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I am Patricia Alvarado Núñez.
9: And I'm Liz Cheng. 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In today's episode of Stories from the Stage, Taking Pride, storytellers take us to the moments that shaped them. 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
9: Here's host Teresa Kochan with three storytellers and three journeys of pride.
10: Having pride requires a recognition of your own self-worth and the courage to stand up for it. Now, tonight's storytellers are sharing the moments from their lives when that pride and that courage bubbled up within them. Their true self started to emerge, and the world around them, in ways large and small, also began to change.
21: My name is Deb Van Slet. I was born just outside of Montreal. I'm a writer, I'm a storyteller, I'm a video maker. I'm mother of a 30-year-old daughter. I'm also the producer of a live storytelling show in Montreal called Confabulation.
10: And given how long that you've been involved with storytelling, what is it about this art form that keeps you like pulled back into it?
21: I think it gives me hope because people really can just sit there in the audience and listen. And after the show, the audience reaction is so not just supportive, but clearly engaged.
10: In what ways do you feel like storytelling is important in the queer community in particular?
21: I think what's important about storytelling in the queer community is that we speak across generations. Mm. It's not exclusive to the queer community, but I think there's something really vital right now where we have to know each other's stories across generations, because it does feel like the work that's been done to get to a place can easily be undone. I am a lesbian mom, and people sometimes still like to ask me, how did you do that exactly? This is how my daughter was conceived 30 years ago. When Eric and I first met, she made it very clear that she wanted to have a child. And I had never really thought about this as a possibility. But here was a chance to parent without giving birth. Erica also had some ideas about sperm donor dads, which was no small thing. So eventually Michael, a longtime friend, agrees to be sperm donor dad. And he doesn't want to be an active parent, which is perfect because Eric and I will be. Very importantly, Michael lives just a few doors down the street from us, which is critical because when the time is right, you've got to move quickly. So when Erica's temperature indicated that her egg had dropped, I called up Michael. He ejaculated into a sterilized glass jar, brought it over. My job was to put the sperm into a needleless syringe, not a turkey baster because they're way too big, and then insert it into Erica. It took 9 months, and people are incredulous. You mean that worked? Like, well, sure. I mean, all the ingredients are there. But it's true that once you remove reproduction from the physical sex act, people think that it must necessarily be clinical and complicated, which sometimes it is, but not always. Dr. Mock is introduced to us as a lesbian-friendly doctor. It's more like he's non-judgmental and kind of indifferent, which for 1993 is fine. In the delivery room, Michael and I are there. And in classic fashion, Dr. Mock sweeps in at the end and catches our baby daughter. And he takes the scissors to cut the umbilical cord and he gives them over to Michael. I'm like, ah, geez, you missed the story. But I look at Michael and Michael looks at me and I'm like, this is moving way too quickly, so go ahead. So he snips the cord and it is beautiful. A few days later, Eric and I take our newborn baby daughter, August, home. It's summertime and Erica is tired and sore. So in between breastfeeding, I put August into a sling and I go out for a walk in the neighborhood. And I get so much attention. I am seen in a totally different way. People, strangers, want to peek inside the sling. I am interacting so much. And when I'm out with her alone, I am mom. When Eric and I are out together, it's different. People look at the baby, they look at us. Who's the mom? We both are. Some people react with, cool. Others are like confused and retreat. Still others push it a bit like, well, okay, but who gave birth? Who's the real mom? The mid-1990s are early days for out lesbian motherhood. A birth mom, easy to understand. A non-birth mom, are you like the stepmom? Are you like an auntie? Or worse, are you a babysitter? Honestly, in the first few months, I felt more like a dad. Nothing physically had happened to my body. And the connection between a breastfeeding mother and child is really intense. And interestingly, a couple of my male friends who were having babies really wanted to talk to me about being a dad. The other thing in the mid-1990s was that there was a cultural shift in lesbian visibility. Dykes were so in. Ellen DeGeneres came out on primetime TV. Newsweek magazine had a cover article about lesbian life. And we were living quite an out life in Montreal. I was doing a radio show called Dykes on Mics. It is a very good name. And our little unit became the go-to family for media stories about kinship and chosen families and how do lesbians have children anyway? So on the one hand, there's all this visibility. On the other hand, there's still this legal invisibility. I'm a non-biological mom, so I can't really make any legal decisions about our daughter's education or healthcare. And even though Michael wasn't on the birth certificate, he still had more parental legal rights than I did. My biggest fear was that something would happen to Eric and I would have to rush August to the hospital, but I wouldn't really even be allowed to make any decisions or even be with her because I wasn't a legal parent. And I didn't think about that too much because these were the circumstances. I had to have trust. And this was put to the test when Eric and I split up when August was 3 years old. And on top of the personal pain was also the sense of failing, failing our family, failing our community. We were model lesbian parents. We were pioneers. And it felt like we had to be twice as good to be as good as straight parents. And splitting up, we had to do that three times better than anyone else. In 2002, in Quebec, August is 8 years old. And there's a major turning point in the fight for queer rights. Same-sex civil unions are legally recognized, and legislation to protect the rights of non-biological parents. The law saw me and said, you too are a mother. Within 2 months, we were holding in our hands a revolutionary legal document, a birth certificate with two mothers listed as the legal parents. My name was on the birth certificate. We may have been living an out life in our queer community, but having a kid means coming out over and over again in all these straight places. Daycare, schools, clinics, the playground. Did this legal document make me feel a little braver about coming out during a parent-teacher interview? Yeah, it did. A law doesn't mean that you're immune from people's discrimination or judgment, but this really mattered. This mattered to us. This mattered to me. I needed my name on that birth certificate, and I'll never take that for granted. Thank you.
1: My name is Reverend Irene Monroe, and I'm a girl from Brooklyn, and I presently reside in Cambridge, Massachusetts. I wear many hats, and one of which is a syndicated columnist, a former professor, and I'm still a pastor, as I say, on a good day.
2: What challenges have you faced being a voice of faith and advocacy in the public sphere?
1: Oh, tremendous. First of all, when people see me and I tell them that I am a minister and then I'm a lesbian, they want to know, like, how do you reckon that? A lot of times, if they come by way of scripture, I'll certainly use that. And sometimes, you know, it's sort of like when you get to know someone, you think differently. It always depends on the context of how I can change the mind. But certainly when they first meet me, they go, huh? Like, oh, really?
2: When you consider the process of creating a sermon and the process of crafting the story that you're going to share tonight, where are the overlaps?
1: Storytelling gets me closer to the story. It helps me to humanize it for folks who can say, well, I can see myself in that situation. It gives me language and it's giving me tools how to do this, which I greatly appreciate because it has illuminated my way now for this Sunday sermon, as a matter of fact.
2: So when you consider the story that you're telling tonight, what are you hoping that the audience takes away from the story?
1: One, you can change the minds of conservative churches. And I'm also hoping that it will sort of excavate a bit of history about a group that has gotten lost in this particular epidemic at that particular time. I'm in my pastor's study, and I hear this faint knock on my door. I yell to come in, but the person stays on the other side of the door. Thinking it's one of the church kids horsing around, I continue with my work. But then minutes later, again, the faint knock. I'm certain now that it's one of the kids horsing around, so I rise from my desk to go to the door. I open the door, and I recognize this vaguely familiar figure. This woman has sarcoma lesions on her face and neck, and her eyes are darkened and sunken. I greet her warmly, and when she tells me who she is, I have to hold back the tears. We will call her Jewel. Jewel is desperate to see me because she knows my work in the community. But I don't recognize Jewel. Jewel is 40 pounds thinner, and her once huge afro that I absolutely used to love is now willowy thin hair. Jewel knows I'm a lesbian and she trusts me, and the reason why she trusts me is because she knows I don't discriminate in doing funerals for those who have died of AIDS. And Jewel is in my office this day to set up her arrangements. This is the height of the AIDS epidemic. There's no cure, there's no remedy, and I know what's going on in these Black communities, especially with straight Black women like Jewel who are becoming ill. And what I know is that mothers, daughters, aunts, and even grandmothers are dying of AIDS. And the reason that they're dying of AIDS is because of the rampant homophobia in Black churches and Black communities that has resulted in a down-low culture. And that is closeted Black men secretly having unprotected sex with other men. I'm in my office with Jewel now, and I tell her, I got your back, sister, I got your back. But 3 months to the day that I hear that faint knock on my door, Jewel dies. We have a solemn gathering of perhaps a dozen people at best. But then after Jewel dies, one of the beloved sisters of our church, and I'm going to call her sister, contracts AIDS. This is the first time as a church body we've ever had to deal with this. And it rocks us all. I'm crying. Her parents are weeping. The church is behaving like it's in mourning. Just 2 years earlier, we were all celebrating sister's wedding before she goes to Atlanta with her new husband to be near his work. But not long after, here I am at her bedside, holding her hand and looking at this once vibrant woman who has struggled with this virus mostly alone because of the shame and stigma of having HIV/AIDS. She talks to me and she says this, I had dreams, Rev. I'm a good girl. Why is this happening to me? My stomach knots. I don't say anything. Sister drifts in and out of consciousness. And when she comes to, she asks me some more questions. Is there an afterlife? I don't know. What will happen to me? I don't know. Where do I go once I die? I don't know. Sister says to me, I'm mad, Rev. Is it okay to be mad? And I tell her, I'm mad too. I've asked myself over and over and over again, and I ask it today. Why can't we, as African American community, tell the truth about our sexuality, and what price do we pay in not telling that truth? Because secrets and lies render tremendous harm. Jewel knew of my advocacy of homosexuality and HIVs in the community. Sister's crisis helped me to bring it into the church. And knowing my parishioners and knowing that many of them would attend Wednesday evening Bible study, I had a plan. I decided to open up Wednesday evening Bible study to the entire community and invite people with HIV/AIDS and health professionals. Now, of course, there was resistance. Some of my parishioners said, I think HIV/AIDS is God's wrath for people with homosexuality. And then I had some to just say, look, Rev, look, I know what you're trying to do, but look, I don't want those folks in my company. And then there were those who were conflicted, those who were torn between the sympathy for those who had the virus and their fear of contracting it, because again, we didn't have very much information here. But over time, things, you know, panned out, things settled. My church got to be known as the open and affirming church. Some of the people were so inspired that they even participated in HIV/AIDS training. But some years later, sister died due to complications related to AIDS. But sister's legacy was her bravery. She taught us all with her openness about having the virus. And not only did it educate us, but it opened up dialogue that we still need today. We've come a long way, but the journey is not over. Homophobia and negative attitudes about people with HIV and AIDS is still rampant in many conservative churches. But this is what I did learn. I learned that some churches do change, and they change when they heard enough, they have to. When they see enough, they want to. And when they learn enough, they're inspired to. Thank you.
9: Reverend Monroe doesn't shy away from hard truths. She's a testament to what happens when someone stands up to the silence.
8: I will never

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1: Critics in my mind and just like, be immersed in the story.
2: And I understand that you're also bilingual. How did you decide what language you were going to be writing in?
1: My childhood in China, the larger, you know, cultural environment, the words for emotions and emotional experiences, I don't even have those words in my native language. I've only developed those concepts after moving to America. So if in order to write, you know, a book that makes people feel, I had to write in English. I was 9 when my dad first declared that I would become the world's next Einstein. My dad said to me, I have accomplished so little in life, except for raising you. You are my greatest accomplishment. As a kid, I was thrilled to hear that. Oh my God, I am my father's source of pride. In fact, right then and there, I decided, now this is my life's mission. I will never let my father down. At 13, I moved by myself from China to the United States, not because I so badly wanted to live with my mother, whom I hadn't seen in 10 years, but because I thought, if I wanted a shot at becoming the world's next Einstein, I better go to MIT. If I want to go to MIT, I better be a high schooler in America. 7 years later, I was graduating from MIT and bringing my dad and my stepmom to San Francisco. By then, I had something I needed to tell my dad. You see, at MIT, I discovered science really isn't my thing. As strange as it was for an immigrant and someone who speaks English as her second language, to want to be a writer is what I wanted to do. To my surprise, my dad had a little something to share with me too. He said, you know, I'm no longer so attached to you becoming an Einstein. It would be okay with me, you know, if you wanted to be more of a Zuckerberg instead. Well, I thought, okay, I'm not really a Zuckerberg either, but I can work with this. You know, if I just write a novel so amazing that it's as influential and life-changing as Facebook, then, you know, everything will be okay. So with that exact mindset, for the next 7 or 8 years, I woke up every day trying to write. And of course, that meant I finished nothing. So I gave my dad very little to boast about. I became afraid to talk to my dad on the phone. In 2020, I met a PhD student. Her name was Taylor, and she said, she pursued her field of study, not because she thought it would afford her the highest chance of success, but because she thought the research itself would be fulfilling. I thought, come on, you're saying that to sound cool. Be real. What's the point of being human if you can't be successful? She thought the point of being human was to be human. Soon, we did the very human thing of falling in love. As our relationship deepened, I considered telling my dad. Around the same time, China began cracking down on LGBTQ groups and homophobia propaganda was everywhere on the Chinese social media, among the Chinese immigrant community. But I thought, okay, don't be afraid. On the phone, my dad was silent for a few minutes. Then he said, how can you do this to us? How can you be so cruel? A few hours later, my stepmom called to say, by being gay, you're plunging a knife into our hearts every day. It took me a little while to absorb what had happened because it was precisely the outcome I had spent my entire life avoiding. And suddenly, I brought pain and shame to my family, but not like the way I'd imagined. In my imagination, it has always been my fault. But loving a woman? As much as I wanted to blame this one on myself, I had lived among queer people and allies in America.

0: America for too long to not know that this one, I did nothing wrong. Taylor told me, you know, it might take a long time, but one day they will come around. They will accept you for who you are, because that's what parents should do. It is June 2020 in Iowa City, 10 months since I had last spoken to my dad. I'm walking down the street, seeing pride flags flying everywhere. And it occurs to me that I have never given a thought to how the LGBTQ rights activists won their victories. Well, I realize they won because they had an intrinsic sense of their own worth, their own right to be, a conviction that could not be taken away by an outside force. Of course, this celebration would be called Pride, because pride is something you give to yourself, something you don't let another person take away. And I think to myself, you know, if I can believe that loving a woman isn't my fault, then maybe one day I can believe wanting to be a writer isn't my fault either. I don't know when I will talk to my father again, but I know this. When I do talk to him, I will be a different person, because I will have had the opportunity and the necessity to find within myself an intrinsic source of pride. Thank you.
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6: Hello, I'm Neil Kirksall.
7: And I'm Chris Howden. Coming up on As It Happens.
6: On the defensive, yesterday Donald Trump threatened to cut off all trade with Spain over NATO defense contributions, but a Spanish MEP says his country is calm and collected and not at all inclined to do whatever Trump demands.
7: And it's a heartache. Detroit rocker Susie Quatro shares her memories of her late friend Bonnie Tyler, an icon whose distinctive, powerful voice touched Ms. Quatro in a way she says few others did.
6: Those stories and more coming up for you on the Thursday edition of As It Happens.

0: Live from NPR News, I'm Giles Snyder. Iran's late supreme leader has been laid to rest. Huge crowds gathered for the Ayatollah Ali Khamenei's funeral in northeast Iran following a week of funeral processions, rallies, and mourning ceremonies. Khamenei was killed in the opening strikes of the war. His funeral came as the U.S. and Iran exchanged fire for a second day. President Trump calling Iranian leaders scum just weeks after praising them as smart and rational people. And Pierce Franco Ordonez reports on the diplomatic whiplash that has come to define Trump's approach to global affairs.
1: 3 weeks ago, President Trump described the Iranians as brave people who wanted to change the direction of their country for the better.
2: We're dealing with people that I think are very rational people. I mean, they were nice to deal with. They were strong people, smart people.
1: But he delivered a much different characterization yesterday at the NATO summit in Turkey.
2: I don't want to deal with them anymore. They're scum. You know what scum is? They're scum. They're sick people. They're led by sick people.
1: It's part of a pattern with the president, who often swings between praise and threats in an effort to almost will this war to an end. But you can also hear Trump struggling with that balance, insisting to reporters later that the war will not start again. Franco Ordonez, NPR News.
0: Now to Utah, where Kirk family lawyer Jeffrey Niemann says the judge who will decide whether there is enough evidence to move a case against the man accused of killing conservative activist Charlie Kirk to trial should view everything.
3: The Kirk family's waited 10 months for this hearing. And they have a right to be here, and they have a right to hear the evidence. They have a right to see and feel what's going on in this courtroom.
0: Tyler Robinson charged with aggravated murder. He has not entered a plea. Defense attorneys fought to keep out of public view a recorded interview with Robinson's former roommate, and romantic partner, in which he said that Robinson told him that he wishes he had not done it. The EPA is proposing changes to pollution rules for heavy-duty vehicles that would make them easier to comply with. That could save thousands of dollars per vehicle for companies buying semis and buses, according to EPA estimates, while increasing the smog-creating pollution from those vehicles by 11% per year by mid-century. Here's NPR's Camila Domonoske.
4: The EPA wants to delay some rules designed to make sure that emissions-fighting technology works across the life of a vehicle, not just when it's new. It would also allow manufacturers to postpone compliance if they pay a fine and eliminate a requirement that engines reduce power if their emissions systems aren't working, which vehicle operators have called disruptive. The proposed changes are now open for public comment. The trucking industry had asked for the rules to be changed, saying they imposed significant burdens. Environmental groups have denounced the changes as damaging to human health. Camila Domonoske, NPR News.
0: This is NPR News. The confirmed Ebola death toll in northeastern Democratic Republic of Congo has reached 600, and the government says new suspected Ebola cases have been reported in previously unaffected parts of the country. The outbreak was declared in May. The Ebola strain that's spreading has no approved vaccine or treatment. Andy Burnham is on course to become the next British Prime Minister in the first nomination tally. Burnham secured the backing of 322 of the 403 Labour Party members of Parliament. Nominations remain open for another week, but Burnham almost certain to be the sole candidate. In a social media video, Burnham said it's all starting to feel very real. France has advanced to the World Cup semifinals after beating Morocco 2-0 in Boston. NPR's Jasmine Garst reports.
5: It was a battle of two heavyweights of soccer, and it looked pretty close, at least for the first half of the game. The French are considered one of the best teams in the world, although often billed as underdogs. The Moroccan team has been playing strong soccer for years. In the end, Morocco was no match for France's legendary play. At minute 60, French captain Kylian Mbappe scored a goal, his eighth in this tournament. He's the second player ever to reach 20 total World Cup goals behind Argentine captain Lionel Messi. 6 minutes later, star player Ousmane Dembélé scored another. France now moves on to the semifinal. It will be played next Tuesday against either Spain or Belgium, who are playing their quarterfinal match tomorrow in Inglewood, California. Jasmine Garst, NPR News, Boston.
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7: Hello, I'm Neil Kirksall.
8: Good evening, I'm Chris Howden. This is As It Happens. Tonight.
7: Caught in the crossfire, a professor in Doha tells us what the latest escalation between Iran and the U.S. means for him and other civilians in the region, where American military bases and the communities that surround them are under fire again.
8: Live and help live. 2 weeks after earthquakes did catastrophic damage in Venezuela, thousands are still unaccounted for. Our guest says he's doing his best to support survivors through a heartbreaking situation.
7: Trade off and on, Donald Trump backtracks on his threat to cut off trade with Spain over its NATO contributions. But a Spanish politician says people there are still feeling a little defensive.
8: Bringing out the big guns. At the NATO summit, Prime Minister Mark Carney gets a surprising gift from Turkey's president, and he's afraid it overshadows his offering of maple syrup.
7: Once upon a time, we were falling in love. Now we're only falling apart. Rocker Susie Quattro remembers her late friend, Bonnie Tyler, a larger-than-life performer who eclipsed many of her contemporaries.
8: And on the lookout, or lack thereof, United Airlines argues that just because you've paid for a window seat doesn't mean you'll have a seat by the window. But that doesn't sit well with a judge. As it happens, the Thursday edition, radio that assures you having no window is actually quite painless.

0: This week's resumption of hostilities between Iran and the U.S. doesn't just imperil people in those countries. It puts residents of the entire region at risk. After three vessels were struck in the Strait of Hormuz on Monday and Tuesday, the U.S. began targeting military and civilian infrastructure inside Iran once again. Now, Iran has resumed retaliatory strikes on American military bases in Jordan and throughout the Gulf, with reports of attacks in Bahrain, Kuwait, and Qatar. Mehran Kamrava is a professor of government at Georgetown University in Doha, Qatar, just minutes away from the largest U.S. military base in the Middle East. That's where we reached him earlier today.
1: Professor, in Doha, you're not far from Al Udeid Air Base. Are you close enough to have heard or to see any evidence of these attacks for yourself?
2: I haven't this time around. I live about 30 kilometers away from Al Udeid. And the last time when there was an attack or there were major attacks on Al Udeid, the entire house would shake and we would hear these loud booms. But last night we didn't hear anything. We do get alerts, and these alerts used to be different. The alerts would go off when your phone was on silent. Mm. But now they don't necessarily go off if your phone is on silent.
1: It sounds like there's, as we often see and hear from guests living in these kinds of situations, there's a bit of resignation, and people unfortunately learn to live with the possibilities.
2: Exactly. What happened was when the war first broke out in February and March, there was somewhat of an exodus of people. But now there is a resignation that life needs to go on. We have actually finally gotten back to normal at university. Classes are in person, and life has been getting back to normal. And we're all collectively hoping that those dark days do not return again.
1: Qatar and the other countries that are affected are so far saying that they've been able to intercept these latest Iranian strikes in large part. But I wonder, Professor, what all of this renewed fighting, this uncertainty, means for those efforts to try to keep that sense of normalcy.
2: A number of things. First of all, the economic consequences are tremendous, not just in terms of the inability of the states of the Persian Gulf to export oil and gas, but also the fact that so many people like me live here in the region is because this region has been not only economically prosperous, but a very safe environment to live, to work, and to bring up families, as I have done. But now that stability and that sense of security has been shattered. And so moving forward, it isn't just the inability of these states to use the Strait of Hormuz and to export their oil and gas, but it is the increased costs of business. But I think we should also remember that over the last 24 hours, something like 17 Iranians have died. And so the fact that there is a war in Iran also means that there are shattered lives on the other side as well.
1: I did want to ask you about that because you're a member of the majority of Qatar's population that has come from elsewhere. You're originally from Iran. You still have family there. What is all of that like for you personally?
2: Well, it's extremely difficult to see. There are people who are losing their lives. There's civilian infrastructure that's being destroyed. President Trump yesterday threatened water desalination plants in Iran. And so, of course, watching the destruction and the human costs isn't easy for anyone. But when your family is involved, it's even more difficult.
1: Iran and the U.S. are each blaming the other side for the breakdown of you know, what was already a very fragile peace agreement, ceasefire agreement. Who do you blame for where things are right now?
2: I blame both sides. Certainly, if you listen to the Iranians, they are blaming the Americans for breaking the terms of the MOU. And the Americans are doing the same thing. They're blaming the Iranians. But we're in a situation where neither side is willing to show restraint. And of course, we have a complete breakdown of statesmanship, this heroic diplomacy that is so direly needed at a time like this is unfortunately conspicuously absent.
1: You were last on our show in March. It was not long before that ceasefire was brokered by Pakistan. And you were saying that ultimately this is a war of choice and the American president could, you know, be done with this. How are you feeling now about the possibility of this ending, that these two countries can all of a sudden find a fresh path back to peace?
2: Well, that's everyone's collective hope. Ironically, 2 days from now, Iranian and American technical teams were supposed to get together here in Doha to pick up where they had left off. And that possibility seems more and more remote with every passing hour. So I think I and everyone else hopes that saner heads would prevail. But I'm afraid at the moment, at least in the heat of the battle right now, that possibility doesn't seem likely.
1: Professor, I'm glad we could speak. Thank you for this, and please take care.
2: Thank you very much. I appreciate it.
0: Mehran Kamrava is a professor of government at Georgetown University in Doha, Qatar. That's where we reached him.

0: Yesterday, Donald Trump was of at least two minds about Spain. The U.S. president was in Ankara for this year's NATO summit, and at a press conference, he told reporters this.
1: Don't even talk to them. They're hopeless. Bad people, because, you know, they have everybody else going and paying and working. They're open about it. They're hostile about it. And let's see how hostile they remain when they call up and they, please, please, we want to trade with you, sir. We want to trade with you, sir. They make so much money with us, and we're going to see that they make a lot less. I want no business with them.
0: Then, just hours later, as President Trump was boarding his plane, he told reporters this.
2: Spain, I will say, I did have issues with
3: also Germany.
2: And I still do. But Spain came back all the way today. Spain was very generous today. You know, I told them I'm going to stop trading.
3: What did Spain do there?
2: They honored a request for lots of payments. And if they didn't, we wouldn't even talk to them. They were very bad. They behaved very badly, in my opinion.
0: Juan Fernando Lopez Aguilar has been a keen observer of the Trump administration's changing views on Spain. He's a member of the European Parliament from the ruling Spanish Socialist Workers' Party. We reached him in Madrid.
4: Juan Lopez Aguilar, he's suggesting that Spain caved back down in response to his threats. Did Spain do that?
5: Sure not. The thing is that by now, I guess the whole world is used to the undiplomatic rhetoric of President Trump. Certainly, we Europeans are, and especially we Spaniards are by now absolutely accustomed to this kind of rhetoric, which is in contradiction in a frame of minutes.
4: Is so it disturbing serious, to you? Is it disturbing to you that
5: no.
4: people are accustomed to that
5: no, of
4: now?
5: Of course not. It's not disturbing. I mean, the Spanish government has taken the criticism with calm, with serenity, with tranquility, and of course, with peace of mind, because it is untrue that Spain is not a reliable partner within NATO. It certainly is. Spain is heavily involved in missions of NATO abroad. Spain is, of course, is doing this part of the job when increasing its defense budget. But most importantly, Spain does not agree that the autonomic strategy of the European Union depends on increasing national budgets by arbitrary 5% of the GDP.
4: What is behind that change in language from the U.S. president so quickly?
5: Explanations provided by Prime Minister that Spain is doing its effort. Spain is certainly increasing its national budget when it comes to defense. Spain has not an aspiration to increase it all the way to 5%. Spain's not going to do that. And certainly Spain has a progressive government. Spain is not going to sacrifice schooling or hospitals or healthcare or social services for the sake of defense. Spain is trying to make a combination of efforts and, of course, willing to work together with the rest of the member states in interoperability of the armed forces and integrated capacities, which is the main point of the Spanish argument.
4: Canada's Prime Minister Mark Carney, as you may have heard, said that the U.S. president, quote, won the argument, unquote, on NATO funding. You know, other allies are committing to getting to that number. You have said, again, that that 5% is arbitrary. What do you mean by that exactly? He says Trump won the argument.
5: No, I don't think so. I don't agree with that. The thing is that, of course, there is a way to try to appease Trump, and is to praise that it's because of Trump pushing all of the rest of the NATO members that they're willing to make a larger effort. But that's not the way it goes. In the European Union, there is a self-reliable conviction that we actually have to do better. And yes, there has to be a quantitative aspect of it, which is increasing national budgets, but it's arbitrary to do it 5%, and it would lead to armament buying from the United States, which is not the way forward, certainly. The thing is that there has to be a joint effort to secure the so-called autonomic strategy within NATO. And it relies heavily on the combination of capacities, integrated forces, and interoperability of armed forces. Because otherwise, we're going to lead to 27 national armies, which will go no any further in deterrence as to other global actors or global threats, as the case of Russia happens to be now, by now.
4: You know, Canada in the past has heard the argument, the criticism, that if you don't meet these NATO targets, it means you're getting a free ride at the expense of your allies. And you mentioned Russia. You know, in this moment, they're saying that it's more necessary than ever. So what do you say to that argument?
5: No, believe me that there is a strong argument within the European Parliament, and there are different ways forward which are being discussed. One is the sum up of 27 national armies separated from each other. We won't gain any deterrence capacity by doing that. On the contrary, if we combine forces to build up a European defense industry, if we invest in technology and innovation, like the drone industry for sure, and if we share intelligence, and if we share the interoperability of our armed forces with the aspiration of putting in place a joint, rapid military intervention capacity or unit, and possibly in the midterm, a European army, that will be the way forward.
4: You mentioned the way that different countries try to deal with this U.S. president. Why is the Spanish government, do you think, why does it feel free and strong enough to push back?
5: I think it is only obvious that Spain is a progressive government. And you know what? Progressive governments now are the exception in the European landscape, which is leaning right to far right more than ever before. There are only three progressive prime ministers, and certainly the most outstanding, outspoken, leading figure in the progressive family in Europe happens to be Pedro Sanchez with the progressive government in Spain. And you know what? Spain has shown that it is possible to combine growth, social welfare, social advance, securing social rights, labor rights, minimum wage on the rise, pensions on the rise, and still integrating migration with a positive look. And still, Spain is the number one growing economy in the Eurozone. But the thing is, Spain is not willing to sacrifice pensions or workers' rights or minimum wage or education or healthcare for the sake of defense just by summing 5% just because President Trump happens to say that.
4: Juan López Aguilar, I appreciate your time. Thank you very much for this.
5: Thank you for the call.
0: Juan Fernando López Aguilar is a Spanish MEP. We reached him in Madrid. Meanwhile, at the NATO summit, Prime Minister Mark Carney was participating in a kind of trade of his own. Like other delegates there, Mr. Carney swapped gifts with the host country's leader, Turkish President Recep Tayyip Erdogan. But the gift he received was a little loaded, literally. A personalized engraved pistol complete with live ammunition.
3: I never saw it. I would like to reassure Canadians they keep guns away from me. So I never saw it. I learned about it from, I think it was Prime Minister Starmer, we were having a conversation, a few of us, and he pointed out to me that he'd received this, and it had his name on it. So I learned about it, and then of course my colleagues told me, "Yeah, we had this," and it's not what I expected. Struck me that my gift of maple syrup kind of undermatched the the whatever it was, 357 caliber or whatever. The next thing that went through my mind was, okay, this is something for the war museum or the CAF, a CAF museum or something like that, where it's interesting and it relates to NATO and the bigger picture of that. And so what's happened is it's with the RCMP, it's been decommissioned because it's not a legal firearm in Canada, and I certainly don't have a license for it. So it's been decommissioned, and we're going to find the best home for it in something like I just described. So, but yes, it was not what I expected.
0: Prime Minister Mark Carney speaking to reporters after a meeting in Jeddah, Saudi Arabia today.

0: Total Eclipse of the Heart, the song the BBC called the most epic song ever written. But anchoring all that bombast is the unmistakable stadium-sized voice of Bonnie Tyler, who balanced the soaring power of her pipes with vulnerability and grit. Ms. Tyler has died at the age of 75. With hits like It's a Heartache and Holding Out for a Hero, she built a loyal following that spanned generations, with newcomers discovering her work when it was featured on Stranger Things. Detroit rocker Susie Quattro came up alongside Ms. Tyler in the 70s, and they became lifelong friends. We reached Susie Quattro in Essex, England.
1: Susie, do you remember the first time you actually met Bonnie Tyler? Did you hit it off right away?
2: Yeah, we did. We did. Now, I had already been having hits in 73, and I think her first one is 76, if memory serves me, with Lost in France. And we would have met at Top of the Pops TV show, and it would have been up in the barn. I remember meeting her. I think I even bought her a drink. And we started talking, and I'm very much into star signs. So we discovered very quickly that we're both Geminis. And Geminis are real communicators. So as soon as we both got that out of the way, we just nonstop. We talked very easily together.
1: And musically, I mean, what did you, that first performance, you know, before that conversation, what did you make of her instrument, how she used it?
2: Well, I didn't realize what was coming, because Lost in France was a kind of soft pop song. You know, she didn't use her Bonnie Tyler voice on that particular track. That was her first hit. So then when she started to sing like her, then you went, oh my God, where did that come from?
1: It is so recognizable, her voice, right? The rasp,
2: oh, yes.
1: But also the power, because there are people with raspy voices, but they can't belt the way that she did, these powerful songs. What did she tell you about how she wielded that power?
2: We talked a lot about everything, but I remember, you just brought a memory to my mind. We were doing a concert together, and I remember her coming up to me, and just when I was finished, she came up to me backstage and she went, "What did you do to those people?" What is that, a compliment or an insult? Yeah. So we had a lot in common as far as the energy of performing, the loving what we do. Obviously, I'm an instrumentalist and she's not, but her instrument was her voice. And she I always say, when Bonnie sang a song, she did it with balls.
1: Tell us more.
2: Well, you didn't disagree, so obviously you know exactly what I meant. Yeah, she did. Certain singers do it with balls. It's funny. It's a double-edged sword with me. I'm also the same, as you know. I take a song by the balls and spit it out. We both do that. But there are some singers, and I won't name names, who are known for their vocal capabilities. And I can say, yes, wow, what a great voice you have, and enjoy it. But they don't touch me. She did. So, in other words, I believed what she was singing.
1: What did she draw on for those? I mean, all of us who sing along to Total Eclipse of the Heart or Holding Out for a Hero, I mean, we're feeling it. She's feeling it. She's speaking to people across so many generations.
2: But that's what it's all about. If you're a performer with your salt, if you're a singer with your salt, and we discussed this, actually, you will connect.
1: Yeah.
2: You will connect. That's a big thing. We talked about the stagecraft and all this and that. But as long as you're touching people, then you're winning.
1: She'd been ill for a while, as I've been reading. When
2: yes,
1: was the last yeah. time you were able to speak?
2: I think the last gig, because we did lots of gigs together through the years, right up until the present day. I think it might have been April. But could have been a little bit before that. But not that long ago, we did a show together. We were always running into each other at gigs and TV shows constantly, you know. Oh. We did the same circuits.
1: The BBC was reporting that a producer told them that she'd been working on new music, that she'd laid down some tracks, yeah? Is that true?
2: Well, you know, I don't know if she did that, but I do know that they were still selling tickets to her upcoming tour, even up to a couple of days ago. Which I don't think is right, I have to say. You know, I mean, somebody's in a coma. How can you assume that they're going to be okay? You can't assume it, can you?
1: No.
2: You just don't know what the world's going to throw at you. Yeah.
1: Hopes,
2: but I mean, I'm sure I'm sure she was still working right up to the end, right until she had the emergency surgery, you know, right up until the end. And then, like it is with all of us, you know, your fate is on a flip of a coin.
1: How, you know, you're doing so many interviews, and I'm so glad we can speak, Susie, but how are you holding up?
2: Well, I'm now 62 years into business. I just finished a 10-date UK tour, sold out, big places, and had the best reviews of my life. So when you're 76 years old and you're getting the best reviews of your life, all you can do is put your hands up to the gods at me and say, thank you, Lord. Yeah. I don't question it. I've been blessed that I've been allowed to do this job for so long because I love this job.
1: In terms of Bonnie's longevity as well, you know, she was still performing, as you said, you'd perform at this on the same circuit, but new generations, you know, when her songs are on show soundtracks, Stranger Things, for example, or, you know, Holding Out for a Hero was part of Footloose, but also Shrek 2. She had been in Eurovision through the decades. People kept hearing her and learning about her in different ways. Is it that emotion, the way she performed, that gives her music this kind of appeal, this timelessness, or was there something else as well?
2: Well, if I was to describe her from another performer's point of view, I would say that when she sang for real. You know, there's a difference between being a manufactured performance, mm-hmm, and a real performance that comes from your heart and soul. That's the difference. I always come from the heart and soul. We talked about that part many, many times. You know, if you're manufactured, you don't last the distance. You just don't. But if you come from the toes up and you do it because you have to do what you do, she did, I did. So we had that in common, and we did run in tandem, and I'm glad that we were friends. I'm glad, and I'm going to miss her.
1: Susie, I'm so glad you could share your memories of Bonnie Tyler with us. Thank you for this.
2: It's my pleasure.
0: We reached Susie Quattro in Essex, England. Her friend Bonnie Tyler died yesterday at the age of 75. This is one of her very earliest big hits from 1977. This is It's a Heartache.

0: Bonnie Tyler with It's a Heartache.
1: We're going to take a short break now. When we return, I'll speak with one of the Toronto researchers behind a study of liquid biopsies, blood tests, that could help spot the early signs of returning cancer.
0: Stay tuned. I'm Chris Howden.
1: And I'm Yee Cooksaw.

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1: Lots of people have read The Midnight Ride of Paul Revere. 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
4: It's now been 2 weeks since the earthquakes, and Venezuelans are still crying out for help. The death toll currently stands at almost 4,000, and countless bodies are still buried under the rubble. For survivors, clean water has been hard to come by, and tens of thousands of people have lost their homes. In a briefing this week, the UN promised that more international help is on the way. Acting Venezuelan President Delcy Rodriguez and her government have faced harsh criticism for their response to the disaster. Oscar Sharif Hernandez runs an NGO and has been helping families in the hard-hit city of La Guaira. We reached him today in Caracas, Venezuela.
5: Oscar, when you were last in La Guaira, what did it look like around you? What has the destruction done?
6: Well, Neil, it's been very strong and very sad. I mean, first thing that you see are families that have lost their loved ones, homes destructed, and, well, every time you go down and every time you make the effort of approaching and trying to help, you start interacting with the people that actually lost something during the earthquake. Every time that you're close to them, they start telling you their personal stories. Mm-hmm. And this is one of the things that actually you can't get rid of when you actually are trying to help.
5: What kinds of things have people told you? What are the stories that you can't forget?
6: I can tell you about a lady where we were just driving through and she stops her car and she gets down and she starts asking for help. And her and her husband get close to us and she tells us about her two sons. Her two sons were trapped in one of those buildings and one was 16 and the other one was 14 and she was asking for our help on trying to get her sons out. Actually, at our range, there was not much we can do. Mm-hmm. We were working together with a rescue team, a French rescue team that we were helping, and we had the opportunity to tell them about the specific location and points and what they were looking mm-hmm. for and try to make a connection. But as I'm telling you this, I'm also telling you that the desperation of people trying to get help and the lack of people that can actually help is very limited at this point. What you see right now are thousands of devastated buildings, and you don't have thousands of rescue teams that can attend all of these buildings. So you start seeing the same people that live there attending every one of those unique mm-hmm. spaces.
5: You met a man who was looking at the building where his family was.
6: Yes, that was a very impact story. We were there watching how they were trying to recover bodies and lives from one of the impacted buildings. And I stood up just next to a man that you can see through his eyes that he was completely gone. And as I sat next to him, I told him how he was. And he just looked at me and he told me, well, I have inside there my wife, my daughter, and my granddaughter. And as you can imagine, he was just resignated. He didn't have any much more to say. He was in peace with himself, but just gone physically. You can see he was a soulless person. And that's what you see a lot in the streets as we speak today in La Guaira. You start seeing soulless people with their eyes gone. When you think of it, of thousands and thousands of people that have gone today, they've lost their families, their loved ones, their closest people. And that's one of the saddest things that you walk around and you start seeing when you're around La Guaira.
5: You mentioned the response teams and that there aren't enough. We know that Delcy Rodriguez's government, you know, she's saying that she's defending how the government has been handling this. and that there is an appropriate response. From what you've seen, is the government doing what it needs to do?
6: Well, first of all, I mean, I can clearly say that the government wasn't prepared for a crisis like this. There was no type of preparation to assume what was happening and what just happened in Venezuela. Now, what I could tell you is I don't think the government would have never been ready for this, but the other institutions, other governments, rescue teams that have come from all around the world, from the US, Canada, Mexico, Colombia, Brazil, Spain, I can say the French, the Germans, they're all doing an incredible job. I just personally don't think there are enough hands. And when you see these types of efforts, there's a point from one phase to another that actually the life opportunity is actually every time less. So as the days pass, the opportunity of actually thinking that you can rescue someone is actually less. And rescue teams start, you know, seeing it from another point of view because they're actually there to rescue. And we can understand that. But then you start seeing the families, how they insist and insist. And there's just a point where what you start seeing is, I just found a daughter, which her mom had gone down, and they have a vacation apartment in La Guaira. The building completely fell down, and she was there, and she was just saying, I want to recover the body of my mother. I know she's not alive, but I just want to recover the body. And that you see repeatedly all around, because people want to recover and give a proper funeral to their loved ones and to their families.
5: In terms, Oscar, of international relief efforts, more hands are needed, obviously, as you said. But what specifically do people, survivors in La Guaira, need the most right now?
6: I think right now what we're preparing is more on how we can work with the survivors, the people that have recovered or are safely. There's going to be a complete rebuilding of the destination. La Guaira is a touristic destination. And I think that this being a touristic destination, they're going to also see an important comeback with a stronger agent of recovery by creating the jobs, supporting local businesses, and restoring the local communities.
5: I wanted to ask you what La Guaira is like under normal circumstances. What does it look like? What does it feel like to be there?
6: Well, if I tell you, you're going to think I'm a bit of a poet, but it's an incredible place. La Guaira is, first of all, it's the state that's just next door to Caracas. We're divided. Caracas and La Guaira is divided by a mountain called El Ávila. So La Guaira is all the coastline where we have the Caribbean Sea on our side. La Guaira, I can say, it could be one of our most important central points for Venezuelan people that are enjoying. We're a Caribbean country, and we can say that our Caribbean capital, it could be considered La Guaira. And you can imagine the importance of this. I mean, it's very colonial. All our colonial history starts from La Guaira. So if you can imagine 400 years ago that people used to come through to Caracas, they'll come always through La Guaira. So it has a huge meaning for all of the Venezuelans. It's connected by tunnels that go through the mountain, and then you suddenly arrive to this Caribbean paradise, which is full of different communities and villas and incredible stories. And I think one of the biggest and the nicest things that we've seen is the Venezuelan people, how they've reacted to the situation specifically.
5: Oscar, I'm glad we could speak. Thank you, and take care.
6: Thank you very much, Neil. Thank you for your time.
4: We reached Oscar Sharif Hernandez in Caracas, Venezuela.

0: It's a step toward repairing the relationship with farmers who just want to repair. This week, Deere and Company, which does business under the John Deere brand, agreed to pay $99 million to settle a lawsuit that accused the company of withholding repair software. For years, farmers were able to fix their own tractors with their own two hands. But with the advent of smart tractors, they needed all sorts of computerized components. And the companies that sell the tractors say that farmers needed to go through a licensed dealer, which costs money. Despite the settlement, Deere and Company continues to deny any wrongdoing. The money will go to farmers who paid for large agricultural equipment repairs as of January 10th, 2018. But some farmers had decided to find a workaround long before that. In 2017, Carol spoke with a farmer in Saskatchewan who used hacked software to repair his John Deere tractor. He asked that we conceal his identity because he feared getting in trouble with the company, and he wasn't sure if it was exactly legal.
1: According to John Deere's eyes, probably not. Is it by law? I'm not a lawyer. I'm not qualified to answer that. But in my eyes, I paid real money for a real tractor that's expected to perform on our farm. And as has been the case for the last 100 and some years, and my forefathers have always been able to repair their own machinery. And I don't see why, well, we might be repairing it with laptops instead of wrenches and a welder. I don't see why I would not be allowed to repair my own equipment today as my dad and grandpa did before me.
2: When you say we, how many other farmers, Canadian farmers or other farmers who are using these kinds of tractors, are running into the same problem, as far as you know?
1: Pretty much every farmer runs into the same problem. The big problem is logistics. What they've basically done is try to create a new revenue stream for their service departments without thinking about the logistics of trying to support a huge number of farmers that are geographically spread out with limited dealer resources. And for instance, last fall we had a snowstorm forecast for the beginning of October with lots of crops still out in the field. Every combine, tractor, everything every farmer had was in the field day and night trying to get as much crop off before that snowstorm came. In our immediate area here, I bet you there's 300 or 400 farmers that run John Deere equipment, and there's one John Deere dealer with maybe 12 mechanics. So if things break, and they usually do when you're pushing that hard, trying to get every last acre you can in, there's no way that those 12 mechanics can take care of everybody that needs service.
2: So it's not just the money and the principle of it. As you said at the beginning, that you've been doing this for generations and you're not going to stop. But it's more than that. It's that it's just not feasible.
1: Oh, well, exactly. It's when you phone your dealer and they go, well, we can be there the next day. I mean, in a 12-hour day, a modern combine will take off $50,000 or $60,000 grain. So, I mean, that's $50,000 or $60,000 of revenue that might be sitting under the snow because the dealer couldn't come out to spend 10 minutes with a laptop to unlock a new part.
2: You know, you asked us to protect your identity, not reveal your name in this interview. We do that a lot on As It Happens, but usually with people who are in very difficult parts of the world with all kinds of threats to them. I never thought I'd be anonymously interviewing a Canadian farmer. What do you fear might happen? What do you think might happen if your identity was revealed?
1: Well, my biggest concern is that John Deere would try to come after us legally because of what we're doing.
0: From 2017, that was Carol Off speaking with a farmer in Saskatchewan who was using hacked software to repair smart tractors.

0: For some people who finish cancer treatment, the hardest part comes after the last appointment. The scans are clear, the doctors say there's no sign of disease, but there's still that nagging question, is the cancer really gone? A new trial at Toronto's University Health Network might answer that question. Researchers there are looking into a new kind of blood test used to detect tiny traces of tumor DNA circulating in the body. It's called a liquid biopsy. The five-year trial is being led by Dr. Lillian Hsu. She's a senior medical oncologist at the Princess Margaret Cancer Center and a scientific lead at the Peter Gilgan Center for Early Cancer Detection Research. She's in Toronto.
1: Doctor, let's start with what a liquid biopsy is.
2: Yeah, liquid biopsy is essentially a non-invasive way that we're trying to get a sample of the cancer from a patient. So a biopsy that many people are familiar with is to try and get a piece of the tumor, for example, of the cancer from the body through a needle or through a knife, for example, sticking a needle into the liver to get a piece of the cancer out. A liquid biopsy is essentially trying to use a blood sample or a urine sample to get pieces of the tumor, of the cancer, by looking at it through the bloodstream or the urine.
1: The acronym for the project spells out Sherlock, which, of course, hints at the kind of detective work you are doing with these tests. But how is it that a blood test could spot signs of cancer potentially before a physical exam or a CT scan?
2: Well, first of all, thank you for picking up on the acronym. I'm glad that you understood our intention, that we're trying to detect, just like Sherlock Holmes. The technology for liquid biopsy to look for circulating tumor DNA is evolving from very insensitive tests, so very early on where we are not very confident that we can find small amounts of DNA in the blood, to now we have more modern, up-to-date, ultra-sensitive technology. Now, grant you, this is still not 100% sensitive or specific. In other words, there's still possibilities of false positive or false negative tests, but it is much, much better than over a decade ago. And the idea really is we know that cancer cells die during the bloodstream when they circulate around, and they can shed pieces of DNA into the bloodstream. And in patients

0: If you made a recent contribution to GBH, your donation could be doubled by your employer through our matching gifts program. 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
1: Ongoing in the world. And we know that if it is present and detectable in the blood, there's a very high chance of cancer may come back. Not 100. There are definitely cases where the DNA sort of spontaneously on its own disappear, but that's unusual. On top of the Sherlock study, which is a tracking study, we're planning additional clinical trials to understand whether we can act on these results to see whether additional treatment, such as new drugs or new targeted therapy, new immunotherapy, can actually help, again, get rid of the cancer again so that it does not have a chance to come back. But this is not standard of care. We cannot do this just one-off and not learn from it. We need to sort of understand it, learn from the experience, publish it, and actually share it with the world so that we generate evidence to tell us whether we're doing this right or whether it's not doing anything in terms of changing the course of the cancer.
2: This is a 5-year study, more than 7,000 patients involved. As you say, it's not the standard of care. This is not readily available for everyone.
1: How far
2: away could we be from people having access to something that could take away uncertainty, the kind of uncertainty that people are living with?
1: Yeah, some of these tests are commercially available, but at the same time, we don't have the kind of evidence we need to do this in every cancer. We're getting a lot of interest from everywhere in the country and the world, which is great. And we're working hard to get this eventually open in other cities in Ontario. But we need to get going and accumulate some evidence and data first and experience first. So I'm hoping by the end of the 5 years, we can proudly say to you that we have learned a lot and we've moved the needle further towards eradicating this molecular residual cancer and help cure more patients with cancer. But we're still at the beginning stages. It's a very exciting project, and I think we're getting certainly a lot of enthusiasm from many patients and others interested to learn more about the Sherlock study.
2: I wanted to ask you about what patients have been telling you, if you are dealing with them yourself directly. What kinds of things have they said to you?
1: Most patients understand the reason why we're doing this. We're tracking their cancer, their history. At the end of the project, we want to know, not just from these blood tests, but, for example, from their CT scans, from their blood tests that we're going to collect, from all other factors, whether we can actually create a model. And I think this is going to be very powerful when we have all kinds of data that can help us understand the prediction of molecular residual disease. I should also add that the negative cases, where the cases where we do not find molecular residual cancer, is really important. First of all, we have to prove that it is not a false negative. In other words, it's negative, but the cancer is actually there. We need to make sure that doesn't happen. And the only way we can tell is to follow patients to know. And whether in time, if we prove that this is indeed accurate, whether we can actually reduce the frequency we do CT scans, we can reduce some of the toxic treatments that we are giving, because we don't know who needs it and who doesn't.
2: Doctor, I'm glad we could speak. Thank you for this, and maybe we'll speak again in 5 years.
1: Thank you so much. Hopefully earlier. Thank you.
2: Hopefully. Thank you, Doctor.
3: Dr. Lillian Hsu is a medical oncologist who's leading a trial on liquid biopsies. We reached her in Toronto.

0: man out there.
1: What?
2: Look, look, he's crawling on... I'm sorry.
0: Must have been the...
1: Bob?
3: That was from Nightmare at 20,000 Feet, a classic episode of The Twilight Zone, in which a man, played by William Shatner, sees a monster running around on the wing of his airplane. A tale of blood-curdling terror, except that the monster is really roly-poly and fluffy. That undermines the terror, but the show teaches a

0: An important lesson, which is window seats are bad. Now, maybe you think you like the window seat. Oh, so you like seeing a fluffy roly-poly creature goofing around on your plane wing. Of course you don't. Window seats are stressful, and United Airlines understands that. Now, you may remember that late last year, passengers filed a class action lawsuit against United, saying they had paid extra for window seats and then not been given seats next to windows. A lot of us agreed that that seemed bad, but that's just because we didn't understand that words mean different things on planes. And this week, when United tried to have that lawsuit dismissed, it patiently explained the facts. Quote, "The word window identifies the position of the seat, i.e. next to the wall of the main body of the aircraft. The use of the word window in reference to a particular seat cannot reasonably be interpreted as a promise that the seat will have an exterior window view," unquote. Well, a judge rejected the argument that window seat means the same thing as wall seat and allowed the suit to go ahead, but I just think United Airlines is trying to save us from the stress of seeing things through windows on planes. Clouds in weird shapes? The sun? It's so bright. Worst case scenario, roly-poly saboteurs wandering around. It's just more relaxing to be seated next to walls. We never have to see who's waiting on the wings.
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0: 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Thanks for listening.
1: And I'm Nilka Oksal. Goodbye.

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5: Welcome to Airspace from the Smithsonian's National Air and Space Museum. I'm Emily.
6: And I'm Matt. Pancho Barnes is a familiar figure to those who study the barnstorming era of flight, or anyone who's familiar with Edwards Air Force Base in the 1940s and 50s. But outside of that, she's not as well known.
5: Pancho was an air racer, stunt pilot, party instigator, generous to a fault, larger-than-life character who lived far outside the norms for women of her era and social class.
6: We're going through her life from indulgent childhood to lonely desert death today on Airspace, sponsored by Lockheed Martin.
5: To help us understand Pancho's life, we talked to one of her biographers.
7: I am Lauren Kessler. I live in the Pacific Northwest. I am a writer, author of 15 books, one of which is the biography of Pancho Barnes.
6: So Pancho Barnes is an interesting character, right? She was born right at the turn of the 20th century in 1901. She wasn't actually born and given the name Pancho, which you might imagine. She was actually Florence Leontine Lowe. Her grandfather was an inventor and a balloonist who's credited as something like the great-grandfather of the Air Force.
5: So if you're a balloon nerd, like we are wannabe balloon nerds, Thaddeus S. C. Lowe was one of the first balloonists in the Civil War, and he would take his balloon up with a tether, and he would telegraph the Confederacy's movements to the Union Army. He liked to call himself the most shot-at man in the war.
6: And so by the time Florence was born, the Lowe money was gone. But her mother's family, the Dobbins, were still very rich. So she was raised in the lap of luxury in San Marino, California, just outside of Pasadena, where her family were part of the upper class that ruled society.
7: Actually, the thing that really fascinated me about Pancho was that given when she was born, the culture in which she was born, especially the female culture in which she was born, the economic class in which she was born, that the expectation for her life was so different than how she made her life become. So she was born into wealth, Pasadena, California wealth, and she was destined, I think, to have that kind of privileged, protected female existence. Her grandfather was a great adventurer and an aviator, and they had a very close relationship at the beginning, and I think that ignited absolutely ignited her love of being in the air and taking risks.
5: So Thaddeus, I think we can blame Thaddeus, Matt, for Pancho's sense of adventure. Her grandfather really kind of instilled that sense of adventure into Pancho, and he was the one that took her to her very first air show, where she was introduced to planes for the very first time in 1910.
6: And, you know, we've talked about these early days of flight and how adventurous they were. If you were going to an air show, you were seeing people in small planes doing really cool acrobatic things, right?
5: Totally. And her grandfather, Thaddeus, and to some extent her father, really treated Florence, soon to be Pancho, like the son in the family. Pancho did have an older brother, but he was sickly and he died of leukemia when Pancho was just 12. And I think this is really interesting, the way this kind of era really likes to ensure gender roles are upheld to a certain point, right? When kids are really little, it doesn't matter nearly as much as when they get older.
6: Yeah. She was taught to ride horses very young. She was taught to shoot. She was allowed to ride and shoot all over her parents' and grandparents' estates. And she basically did what she wanted when she wanted to and was cared for by servants and nannies and never had to really learn anything domestic. Her education began with private tutors. She spent some time at the local public school, but after her brother died, her mother realized she would need more handling.
7: She was sent away and went through a few private schools. The curriculum at those schools for girls would certainly not have been anything that would prepare one to get in an airplane or understand flight or physics or anything like that. It was leading a quiet domestic life and taking care of a family. She misbehaved. I mean, she was sort of genetically, I don't know, destined to misbehave from an early age. And so she did kind of get kicked out for pranks that I don't know that we would kick out anybody these days. But she didn't fit into the private school, quiet girl, well-dressed niche that her parents and her society would want her to. Also note that they married her off at 18 to a minister. Which anybody who reads about or knows about Pancho's life would think is beyond ironic.
5: His name was C. Rankin Barnes, and he was her mother's choice. And though Florence had little interest in being society's idea of a good wife, she did want to please her mother. And while Barnes wasn't rich, he was respectable and he was a calming influence, and Florence's mother really hoped that that would rub off on her daughter.
6: Well, it didn't.
5: Surprise, surprise. You all saw that plot twist coming.
6: Yeah, right. That's not a surprise. Spoiler, not spoiler, whatever. Following the wedding, Florence got pregnant on their honeymoon. They returned to the rectory where she found life stifling, lacking in the comforts and the servants that she was used to, and also having none of the freedoms that she was used to. So she decided to go out and spend her time the way that she always had, with the horses on her parents' estate. So she kind of left the rectory, went back to the horses.
5: So after her son Billy was born, Florence tried to play the part of the wife and mother, but it just, not her vibe, right? And she discovered this new big adventure that she was looking for in Hollywood.
6: She started hanging around movie sets, as you do, and found out that her well-trained horses and skillful riding meant that she was welcome and paid. This was the era of the horse opera, the Western. So horses were playing a pretty big role in cinema.
5: Working in Hollywood meant that Pancho had her own money, from which she was able to pay for a nanny and move out of her husband's house, basically allowing her to do whatever she wanted. And so she would never again live with Barnes, her husband, though they would spark a sort of odd kind of distant friendship for many years after that. And being married but not having to take care of a wife seemed to suit her husband Barnes just fine.
6: And this is in many ways where the adventure of Pancho Barnes begins, right? Because now that she's free from her husband, she can actually become Pancho. So she spends a lot of time going on whatever adventure is sort of in front of her at that moment, including dressing as a man and signing on as a sailor on a Mexican banana boat, which wasn't in fact really a banana boat, but a gun-running boat that was bringing guns to Mexico, which was in the midst of a civil war at the time. So, you know, not just small adventures like a road trip across America, but like running guns to Mexico type of adventure here.
5: These are epics.
6: Eventually, she had to leave the ship with one of her friends and find her way back to California overland.
7: And according to her, traversed the width of Mexico from the Atlantic to the Gulf of Mexico, most of the times on the back of a donkey. So according to her, this guy friend said, "You look just like Sancho Panza," except for he mispronounced it and said Pancho Sanchez. So Pancho became her adopted name from that time forever. She never really called herself Florence again.
5: And this is the beginning of Pancho Barnes, which I love this story because she was already on her way to becoming Pancho, but like this is kind of where that whole persona is born. So I really love this story. And of course, she was on to her next adventure off of a boat into the air. Horses aren't an inexpensive hobby. Pancho has expensive taste. And when her mother dies in 1823, Pancho is left as the heir and inherits an awful lot of money and a whole bunch of real estate. And so now that she's really got all this extra money and she's looking yet again for a new adventure, Pancho follows a cousin who was interested in taking flying lessons at a local airstrip. And she took one look at that airplane and decided she had to do it too.
7: And the first time that she was taken up, the pilot in question did all kinds of moves to make her sick, like throw up sick, whatever you would do. I'm sick even just thinking about the barrel rolls and all this kind of stuff. And she, you know, just according to her, just loved it and was, you know, enjoying herself and laughing and proved herself in that moment to this cantankerous, curmudgeonly pilot who said, "Sure, now I'll give you lessons."
6: But as we said, you know, she has the money. So once she actually takes the lessons, she spends some of her inheritance on one plane, then another plane, and then another. And, you know, pretty clearly she is hooked on aviation.
5: And this is kind of a brilliant time to be getting hooked into aviation, because just like she used her expertise in horses and riding to get involved in Hollywood, she then takes this new skill, flying, into Hollywood and really leverages her connections there and her interest in being part of the silver screen's world to get jobs flying in the movies. She also saw firsthand the dangerous conditions and the miserably low pay that her and her fellow pilots were receiving as part of this really dangerous work. And so she founded the Association of Motion Picture Pilots, which is the first stunt pilots union in 1930.
6: And outside of the movie work, she was also flying in races at this time. She was a member of the 99s. We've talked about them before on this show. And she flew in the 1929 Women's Air Derby, which was the first of those derbies. She crashed out early in that race, but returned in 1930 to win the whole thing. She also set the women's airspeed record in 1930, taking that from Amelia Earhart, America's sweetheart.
5: And at this time, she was also sponsored by an oil company and making money test flying airplanes for various companies, mostly Lockheed. The manufacturers got the best of both worlds with her, a highly competent and accomplished pilot, and a woman who would shame men who were afraid to fly by her mere presence. I love this part of the story, Matt. I love this. Hey, guys, if she can do it, come on.
6: And we know that this was kind of a tactic at the time. Margaret Weidekamp has a chapter about this in her book, Right Stuff, Wrong Sex, right? If you can get a woman to fly an airplane that men are afraid to fly because they think it's a death trap, then it kind of makes them feel ashamed for being afraid to fly the thing. They did the same thing with the B-29. If a woman can fly it, then what are you so scared of? It's totally sexist, but it was great propaganda to get men to fly these planes that were, in fact, dangerous. But, you know, these skilled women pilots could pull it off.
5: I just envision Pancho Barnes just like showing up to work one day, like laughing all the way to the airplane, mm-hmm. because she's just... smug and brave and is like, what's the big deal, boys? Like, let's get it together. Like, let's get it done.
6: So, you know, she's really enjoying flying. She's spending all the money that she'd inherited buying planes and throwing more or less constant parties for her aviation and Hollywood friends on her several properties. She was kind of the Great Gatsby of the aviation world in a sense here. She's generous to a fault and would feed, water, and put up just about anyone who she liked and considered a friend.
5: But when the Depression hit, Pancho's free-spending ways started to become a strain. She was out of money, she was forced to sell most of her properties, and she decided to move to the desert. Which, I can't say I blame her. I really like the desert.
6: I like that idea, yeah.
5: Although you're from the desert, so I can see why you might be nostalgic for it.
6: I am, yeah.
7: So she sold those properties, probably at a loss. And these are the properties that are part of her inheritance. And that was what funded this, I'm going to say, godforsaken chunk of land out in the Mojave Desert.
6: So it wasn't that she was moving somewhere completely unknown to her. She had actually done a lot of flying over the Mojave Desert and had seen from the air a dry lake that looked like the perfect place to set up an airstrip. So that's what she did. In 1935, she bought an alfalfa farm in Muroc, California, and established a ranch and an airstrip there.
5: So over the next 6 years, Pancho raised horses, obviously, dogs, pigs, and cows. She built buildings, alienated her neighbors, and built Rancho Oro Verde. The guest ranch and restaurant was popular with Pancho's aviation and Hollywood friends.
7: She had an airstrip, so her Hollywood friends and her flying friends could fly in. And then there was a restaurant, and she had some girls there who were offering more than food. It was called the Happy Bottom Riding Club, riding as in horse. And the Happy Bottom part you would think would be, you know, some sort of a sexual reference. And maybe it was for her a double entendre, I don't know. But it was explained as when you rode one of her horses, you got a happy bottom.
6: And the Happy Bottom Riding Club was also very popular with the servicemen at nearby Muroc Army Airfield. There was literally, like, nothing else around for the Army flyers to do, and Muroc itself was just tents and an airstrip in those days, so the men spent a lot of their time at Pancho's. She fed them, got them drunk, and rented them horses to go riding in the desert. Hopefully not when they're drunk, but, you know, the drinking maybe came after the horseback riding.
5: We can hope, Matt. Yeah. Slowly, Pancho's place grew, and so did the airfield. The Army hired her to haul away their garbage, which she fed to her pigs. We love a reduce, reuse, recycle moment. And also provide milk and meat to the base. She was friends with many of the flyers and the commanders and was very popular. And then Pearl Harbor happened and the airfield got very busy.
6: So the busyness of the war to come brought Pancho a lot of business. By 1941, Pancho had developed her land into a combination airport, inn, club, restaurant, and ranch. And the many, many trainees that passed in and out of Muroc kept business steady for Pancho during the war.
5: But this is a theme. Pancho was very bad with money and constantly just ahead of her bills. She had also gotten divorced in the later war years, and she would marry and divorce three other men throughout her life. By the end of the war, Muroc Army Airfield was a sprawling hub of Army flying activity, and in addition to basic flight training and bombing, the base was also home to a top-secret rocket plane development and testing program. So then this is where we get to talk about the right stuff!
6: That's right, yeah. So if you've seen the movie The Right Stuff,
5: I've seen it, Matt.
6: Then this is where things start to get familiar for you, because after the war, the club and the other business thrived. And it was thriving thanks to test pilots, the ones that are featured in The Right Stuff. And in 1946, the base was transferred to the brand new Air Force. And throughout the 40s and 50s, many records were broken and new planes were tested. And Pancho's was the center of celebration for all of the test pilots.
5: So the movie The Right Stuff is when I first met Pancho Barnes, but I didn't know that I was meeting Pancho Barnes until we did our episode on the 99s. So I'd known about Pancho Barnes a long time. I didn't know that I knew Pancho Barnes.
6: Mm-hmm.
5: Test piloting has to be an incredibly stressful, but also like adrenaline pumping kind of job. And so they used ponchos to blow off steam before and after test flights, or to celebrate or mourn the lives of many test pilots that, quote unquote, augured in to the hard ground of the desert. And augured in here means maybe what you think it might mean, which is essentially crashing and dying. Like we said, test piloting is an incredibly dangerous job. And so having a community space like this where test pilots can congregate and pay tribute to their colleagues was a really valuable and important role that the Happy Bottom Riding Club played.
6: One pilot who was a lifelong friend of Poncho's was Chuck Yeager, who in 1947 broke the sound barrier. But the night before that history-making flight, Chuck and his wife were enjoying Poncho's hospitality.
7: The night before he was going to go up in the airplane to try and break the sound barrier, he was on one of Poncho's horses, and he might have been inebriated a little bit. Or maybe he just is not a good horseback rider, I don't know. But the horse collided with a fence on the way back to the corral. And Chuck broke one of his ribs, and he didn't want to tell anybody because that would have grounded him. So he had maybe a private doctor or a friend or somebody tape him up. And this is the story he tells. And he gets in the plane and he can't actually torque his body to close the door of the plane. So he has a little stick that he brings with him and closes it up. And so with his broken rib gotten on a horse given to him, rented to him by Poncho Barnes, he breaks the sound barrier.
5: The way Chuck tells it, he and his wife were racing back to the barn and he didn't see the gate was closed until it was too late. It was a local veterinarian who taped up his ribs. I mean, ribs are ribs, right, Matt?
6: Sure, why not? So this was all during the golden era for the Happy Bottom Riding Club. But then in the late 1940s, a new commander was determined to bring the newly renamed Edwards Air Force Base into military decorum and efficiency. Discipline, right? He detested Poncho and the feeling was mutual. It took him a few years, but the days of the by-the-seat-of-your-pants test pilots and the club where they felt at home were fast disappearing. Also, I mean, we could say there's a difference in the culture of test pilots at this time, too, which is that in the days of Chuck Yeager, test pilots were cowboys, right? They weren't necessarily people who were trained in engineering. They were flying the planes to make sure that they, you know, worked and to look for problems. Later, the test pilots that, especially the ones that kind of go on to become astronauts, this new generation of test pilots, most of them have backgrounds in engineering. They're flying much more sophisticated airplanes where you have to have that kind of expertise to troubleshoot what's happening in the plane. So the culture of the test pilots changed too. Not that they don't still like to drink and have a good time, but they're not quite the same as the cowboys of the Chuck Yeager days.
5: So even though Edwards Air Force Base was huge at this time, the Air Force was looking to expand even more and hoping to build a very long runway for experimental nuclear planes that went right through Poncho's land.
6: And in the early 1950s, ranch after ranch around Poncho's was being bought up by the government through eminent domain. Eventually, the government came to her with an offer, and for her 360 mostly developed acres with water and buildings, they offered her $205,000, which she felt was insulting.
5: I mean, I see the point though, right, Matt? Like, if somebody said 360 acres, that's a lot of land. And if you think about everything that had built there, this wasn't 360 acres of desert. This was 360 developed acres, which means it's not just about the land. It's about everything that's on the land and all the investments she's made.
7: But she was a major thorn in their side. I mean, bigger than a thorn. Whatever is a big thing in their side. And they could not wait for her to leave.
6: Yeah, an eminent domain allows the government to buy the property, and the property owner really has to go along with it. But they're also supposed to get a fair market value for that land.
5: So Poncho sued, and she argued that her land was much more valuable than what the government was offering, and that the government was ruining her business and her livelihood, and that she should be compensated for that. But while waiting for the courts, several of her buildings were lost in a fire of unknown origin. Signs were pointing to arson, but it was never fully determined. And if it had been arson, there was no signs pointing to a particular culprit.
7: You can see where some of the buildings were. There's some foundation there, and there's a little bit of rubble every once. You can see that something was there, but pretty much everything burned. And that was it. I mean, first of all, she couldn't rebuild because there was no money. And also she couldn't rebuild because the Air Force wanted to take over the land. But she wanted to try again. And she had a plan that was some, you know, sort of a harebrained plan to do some other kind of not Happy Bottom Riding Club, but some other kind of horse thing someplace else.
6: And so Pancho got some money against the initial government offer and was forced to leave the land. She moved all of her animals and her planes and her fourth husband to an even more desolate stretch of desert called Gypsy Springs.
5: Eventually, through court cases, Pancho got more than $400,000 from the government for her land in 1956. She used that money to buy more land in and around Gypsy Springs and farm equipment and airplanes and horses to put on it.
6: But unfortunately, Gypsy Springs was not a lot like Muroc. She had no farm, the land wasn't fertile, and she had nowhere to stable her horses and nothing to feed them with. She no longer had contracts with the military, and she had no customers in the form of bored service members. And despite all her generosity, she had no friends at this point.
5: She was also deeply unwell. She had had high blood pressure most of her life, and now she had breast cancer, which had been treated. Then she had a thyroid problem, which you could eventually treat through medication. And she had been living large and rough her whole life.
6: So she had had all these issues. A lot of them had been treated. But now she's living in a shack that has no running water. She has no domestic skills to feed herself or keep a place clean. And, you know, she was also lacking the social life that she was used to. There was hardly anyone around, and Pancho much preferred the company of others. So this was not ideal for her. Now, eventually, people did come and find her. She was rediscovered by aviation enthusiasts around 1970. Many of the folks who found her then thought that she had already died, but in fact, she was still alive, and she was welcomed into their club meetings, and they loved hearing her tell her stories. Despite everything, Pancho remained a real character all the way up until the end, right? Her stories were outrageous. She liked to shock people. She, you know, was just like the life of any room that she walked into. But eventually, she died of a heart attack that maybe was due to complications from breast cancer in 1975. And she was not found for at least a week.
7: She moved into a little house eventually that is the alpha and omega of her life. When you think of the Pasadena mansion she was born into and the shack that she died in, that's a narrative arc for you. And in between that are all kinds of ups and downs. It's not a pure arc. There's lots of valleys and peaks, many valleys and peaks in that life. But that's the beginning and the end of it.
6: And the few friends that had helped her out in those last years of her life did get permission to fly over and spread her ashes at the ruins of her old club.
5: You know, this kind of feels like a really sad ending to a really big story, Matt, but I don't know if I think that it is.
6: I mean, every story has to end, right?
5: Every story has to end, but I think she's got a really strong legacy, and I think the story that we're telling is the reason that hopefully people can understand why she's still an enduring figure.
6: Yeah, there's definitely a lot of legacy here. And, you know, one of the things about Pancho is that the way we've learned about her has been through sort of stories about test pilots who went to her bars, or, you know, through her inclusion in The Right Stuff. And also there's a Pancho's Bar in Captain Marvel. But in those stories, she's kind of on the periphery of the main story. And she deserves to be the center of the story, right? Definitely the center of her own story. You know, it's very fitting that there's now a Pancho Barnes Day celebration on the site of the old Happy Bottom Riding Club. It's a barbecue, began in the 1980s with, you know, drinking and dancing that goes on long into the night, right? The very fitting sort of tribute to this woman who herself would have drank and danced all through the night and then probably gone for a horseback ride.
5: Matt, we should put that on our bucket list along with the hot air balloons in New Mexico. But I do think that if you have any question about what cements her legacy, I think in addition to folks really continuing to celebrate her life, the way she lived her life, I think it's also really poignant to remember that there is now a room at the Officers Club at Edwards Air Force Base that bears her name. So even after all of that animosity and all of those challenges fighting over her land with the Air Force, somebody at that Air Force Base still acknowledges and recognizes her place in history.
6: Airspace is from the National Air and Space Museum. It's produced by Jennifer Weingart and mixed by Tarek Fuda, hosted by Dr. Emily Martin and me, Dr. Matt Schindel. Our managing producer is Erica Novak. Our production coordinator is Sophia Soto-Sugar, and our social media manager is Amy Stom. A big thank you to our guest in this episode, biographer Lauren Kessler. Her book, The Happy Bottom Riding Club, The Life and Times of Pancho Barnes, was invaluable for this episode. Also, the PBS documentary, The Legend of Pancho Barnes, and The Happy Bottom Riding Club. 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
8: This is Bird Note. As a flock of ducks lift off from a marsh, their wings reveal large patches of powder blue and emerald. These dabbling ducks are called blue-winged teal. They're petite birds, noticeably smaller than mallards. The male's blue-gray head has a bright white crescent at the base of the bill, and his cinnamon sides and underparts are peppered with dark dots. Females are mottled grayish-brown. Blue-winged teal are long-distance migrants, traveling from nesting areas in Canada and the U.S. to South America for the winter. They feed in shallow water, with a preference during the breeding season for snails and fly larvae. In fall and winter, they seek out plant matter, especially seeds. Blue-winged teal pair up during the winter and migrate together in spring to a nesting area, often to where the female was born. There, the female will lay about 10 eggs, which hatch after 3 weeks. Once the eggs hatch, mother and ducklings walk away from the nest area within 24 hours, never to return to their nest again. Within just weeks, the young will be flying and ready to join their parents in their great migration south. For Bird Note, I'm Michael Stein.

0: due process. What is it? Who gets it? I'm Robert Reich, and this is a short take from Inequality Media and KALW. There's been some misinformation about this fundamental right that's guaranteed by the U.S. Constitution.
1: Your Secretary of State says everyone who's here, citizens and non-citizens, deserve due process. Do you agree, Mr. President?
2: I don't know. I'm not a lawyer.
0: Well, I am a lawyer, and I've argued before the Supreme Court. The Fifth Amendment to the Constitution explicitly says no person shall be deprived of life, liberty, or property without due process of law. If you're an immigrant who has been detained by ICE, you are entitled to a notice of the charges against you. The government must also provide you with a charging document, often called a notice to appear, outlining the reasons for potential deportation. You have the right to present evidence before an immigration judge to show why you should not be deported. You might be seeking asylum, for example, or have a student visa or green card, and you have the right to appeal the decision to a higher court. You cannot simply be ripped off the streets and deported without a chance to defend yourself. That would be a clear violation of due process. Our country was founded on the idea that government cannot arbitrarily take away your rights and that everyone has a right to defend themselves. And that really means everyone. The word person in the Fifth Amendment makes no distinction between citizens and non-citizens. And the Supreme Court has reaffirmed this multiple times. Conservative and liberal justices have agreed. Due process is a fundamental constitutional protection to ensure that all of us can maintain our life, liberty, and our property, regardless of who we are or where we come from.
3: 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Dusted off, polished, and then sent out for someone to listen to.
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7: It's hard to do politically, but compared to, you know, giving women the vote or ending slavery, like, it's not, we've solved harder problems.
8: This is your host, Suki Wessling, and this is a mini babble. 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Cindy has spent a career at the EFF fighting for everyone's right to privacy and freedom of speech on the internet, and she's won. Her legal memoir, Privacy's Defender, details her role in arguing three seminal cases that set the stage for the internet we have today.
9: It's River to River from IPR News. I'm Ben Kiefer. There are a handful of lawyers in American history whose cases you and I benefit from every day without knowing their names. Cindy Cohen may be one of them. She grew up in central Iowa, moved to San Francisco, fell in with a crowd of early internet hackers, and ended up arguing, successfully, that computer code is protected speech under the First Amendment.
8: That's impressive, but it's not radical to say that as much as most of us value our privacy and freedom of speech, the open nature of the internet has come with its problems. Cindy is the first to admit that there is real harm being done, often anonymously, in the name of free speech. And this harm falls disproportionately on women and other vulnerable populations. Cindy argues that it's important to focus first on the necessity of internet privacy.
7: The reason I think privacy is important is because privacy is a way that people with less power can have a zone of protection from people who have more power. It's also the way that people organize to make change. Every public fight for social justice in the United States has needed to have a private space for it to grow. And, you know, in my lifetime, we've watched gay rights, for instance, go from something that really people had to talk about in private because it was not popular. And people could, you know, literally be attacked for standing up for these things, to the place where, you know, hopefully we can keep it. But the United States Supreme Court has recognized gay marriage, and gay people have rights that are much closer to what they deserve than they had when this started out.
8: Cindy Cohen points out that it's been the lack of privacy that has allowed states to curtail women's right to reproductive decision making.
7: The stories are horrific, right? There's a woman in Nebraska who is serving 2 years in prison for having a conversation over Facebook messages with her daughter to help her daughter get an abortion. If that communication had happened on a more private channel rather than Facebook Messenger without encryption, she might not be in jail today. I mean, these are literally, you know, this isn't like an abstract, I wish I had a little more privacy moments. This is actually about people's security and people's ability to live their lives.
8: She also argues that depending on the government to write workable privacy protections is not always the best approach.
7: Well, I mean, I actually think that they're willing to wade in some really unfortunate ways. There are people whispering in their ears on the other side about, you know, why us not having privacy is great. And we have to explain why us having privacy and control is better than a world in which the corporations have all this control. So, you know, I don't like that sometimes that takes Congress to a standstill. And it's definitely the case for comprehensive privacy legislation that by the time it gets in front of Congress, it's been watered down so much it's not even good. You know, the last thing that was proposed federally for a comprehensive privacy protection was worse than what we have in California right now. Just because they call it privacy doesn't mean that it's privacy. But we have to keep pushing, because otherwise we're just surrendering to this surveillance state.
8: As a firm defender of the First Amendment right to free speech, Cindy says that when we allow government to curtail some speech, they often go after the speech that many of us feel should be protected.
7: People who are seeking reproductive assistance need access to information, and we're seeing increasing censorship of that information by the sources that people normally go to, whether that's social media or even private websites. EFF just did a big report about censorship of reproductive information, and we found that even though the terms of a lot of these companies would, on their surface, mean that this information is available and, of course, is First Amendment protected, people were having access problems.
8: She also argues that because different communities don't share the same values, one person's free speech is another person's idea of grooming.
7: What they're trying to do is to say age appropriate for anything that might be harmful to kids. And that's a much broader term. And it includes things where I don't think everybody agrees. You know, if you talk to conservative people, they don't think having access to LGBTQ content or trans content, they think that harms kids. So I think that the thing that we're fighting now with a lot of the age gating is this idea that some stuff is harmful to kids. And that's a much broader category. And it's why EFF is so concerned and think it's a really bad idea. Because if we don't have a shared agreement about what's harmful to kids, then you're just handing a censorship tool to people.
8: Cindy Cohen also points out that not only do corporations often follow the government's lead to censor what many might see as the wrong free speech, but we can't depend on everyone to have the same definition of inappropriate images.
7: We've spent years trying to help women who have breastfeeding forums continue to have their forums when they get flagged for nudity because somebody's taking a picture and saying, like, she's not latching. How does this work? Or I've got this, you know, rash or something. What does this look like? And they get flagged as pornography.
8: Cindy Cohen also argues that online abuse isn't a new thing. It's an extension of the problems that vulnerable people in our society face already.
7: We took an offline problem where women's protection and women's protection from abuse was not handled seriously by law enforcement and people in power. And we moved it over into the online world. And we're experiencing the same kind of situation in which people whose job it is to help protect us and keep us safe from abuse are rotten at it in the offline world. And they're rotten at it in the online world. Like, women have had to publish under pseudonyms for years, right? Because of things like that. So I think that you know, one of the problems is there's just not very much recourse offline or online to people being harassed, your ability to come after an abuser and get them to stop is the tools are not great, right? And they need to be better. Like, you need to be able to get a restraining order against someone for online behavior and have it stick. And again, the problem of restraining orders not working very well is not an online problem. It's a problem in general of the way our society is slanted against these kinds of, you know, in ways that protect this kind of abuse.
8: Cindy Cohen and the Electronic Frontier Foundation see the worst abuses happening on platforms owned by corporations and run for profit. These corporations have developed what she calls a surveillance business model, sacrificing the needs and desires of the platform's users in the pursuit of profit.
7: The other thing that we believe strongly in is having a multitude of places where you can speak and participate. So if one isn't serving you, you can go somewhere else without losing your whole community. Part of the reason why EFF is very supportive of some of the communities like Mastodon or Blue Sky or other kinds of communities that are not corporate controlled and have a surveillance business model is to let people be able to build communities that serve them rather than being, you know, stuck in these huge communities where there's a lot of abusers.
8: And to those who say we could fix the problem like they have in Australia by forcing people to register in order to take part in social media, not so fast, Cindy says. Anonymity is not the fundamental issue.
7: They have done scientific research about anonymity, and we have a gigantic example in front of us, which is Facebook, right? Which requires real names. People aren't nicer to each other. This idea that anonymous speech allows people to be meaner to each other or to harass people more isn't actually borne out by the research.
8: Cindy Cohen and EFF are hopeful that they can convince governments to take online harassment seriously. Rather than curtailing people's right to free speech and privacy, get more serious about going after offenders in the real world.
7: Right now, we have people who harass with impunity. It's not actually all that hard to find most of them. I mean, the number of people who can legitimately handle being untraceable online if they're engaging in a campaign in harassment, it's very small. It's that they're not being caught. It's that nobody's trying to catch them. It's that the cops say, oh, there's a VPN. There's nothing I can do. Of course there is. When they're trying to go after drug dealers, they can go past a VPN, right? Like, so I just think it's a problem of will and enforcement and not a problem of the technology.
8: Cindy says we need to never lose sight of what we've gained from a free internet.
7: EFF does human rights work all around the world. The ability to sneak information out of a repressive government and using anonymity, VPNs, tools like Tor, it saves lives. We wouldn't know the things we know about the Taiwanese fight for freedom, Tibet. We work with a lot of Chinese democracy people. Now we've got people in Ukraine. We've got people in Gaza. We've got people, I mean, all over the world, Sudan, people all over the world who need to get information out of very scary places where there is official censorship. They need these tools and they rely on these tools. And if we decide that, you know, because cops aren't willing to investigate harassment, we're going to get rid of these tools, it's not the right move to remove anonymity from everybody because some people misuse it.
8: Cindy Cohen of the Electronic Frontier Foundation says that there is hard work ahead, but freedom is always worth fighting for.
7: You know, John Perry Barlow once told me, no one gives you your rights, you have to take them. And I think that that's a lot of my framing about it. We have a lot of work to do. But I do think that in some ways we've kind of metastasized a lot of the benefits that the internet gave us, and we're sometimes only focused on the problems. And it's not like the problems aren't there, but it's also not like the benefits aren't there. And what we need is all of these tools to work for us. And they can. If we can get rid of this surveillance business model, I think we can shrink a lot of things down to a better problem. That's not hard to do. I mean, it's hard to do politically, but compared to, you know, giving women the vote or ending slavery, like it's not, we've solved harder problems.
8: Thanks to Cindy Cohen, retiring executive director of the Electronic Frontier Foundation, for sharing her perspective. 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
3: This is Bird Note. When waterfowl are in decline, hunters are some of the first people to sound the alarm and fund the recovery. Jared Henson is a project manager with Ducks Unlimited, a nonprofit hunting and conservation group.
4: The North American model of conservation puts the bulk of the responsibility to fund conservation on hunters, because hunters in general are the consumptive users of those habitats, and they're just more willing to give money to that cause.
3: That money not only comes from hunting license sales, but also taxes on gear.
4: So guns, ammo, binoculars, all those sporting goods that you would use for hunting, a portion of that tax goes to the states, and they can then allocate that into conservation funding.
3: Financial support is just one way that hunters contribute to habitat management.
4: Waterfowl biologists and scientists have been leveraging hunters for data for almost 100 years now. The big thing now is avian influenza. Hunters are some of the first to see the impacts of that in the field, especially since the main vector for it is waterfowl. And so hunters really play a big role in disease monitoring.
3: Learn more about how hunters support wildlife conservation in Season 8 of Bring Birds Back, available in your favorite podcast app and on our website, birdnote.org. I'm Jazzy Johnson.
5: It's a scorching summer Saturday in New England. The kind of day that seems to say, hey man, cool off. Take a swim. So you head to an ocean, or a lake, or a pool. Maybe Diana's pool, a beautiful swimming hole with waterfalls and rock ledges on the Neshog River in Chaplin, Connecticut. Tammy Toscano of Willimantic wades into the pool with her little dogs, Gigi and Samson.
6: The dogs are hot and they love it. They were looking at me, making me feel guilty, like, aren't you taking us somewhere fun, Mom?
5: Good thing Tammy and her pups are just wading, because this is a swimming hole where, technically, swimming isn't allowed. Too dangerous, says the state of Connecticut. It's well posted. No swimming signs abound. But for as long as I can remember, going back to my college days in the 1980s, Diana's pool has been both a cooling-off spot and a legendary destination for generations of thrill-seeking college-age kids. That includes many of the 40 or so people here today. They flock here from nearby universities like Eastern Connecticut State or my alma mater, the University of Connecticut, UConn. They learn of it from each other.
7: A buddy of mine goes to UConn, recommended it to us.
8: Well, we've got a bunch of friends who go to UConn, and they found it earlier this summer. Through friends of friends, you know, just through the grapevine, they heard about it.
5: Hayden Scusa and his buddy Sam Zanta are both from West Hartford. They just got out of the water. Sam, in fact, took a plunge from one of the lower rock ledges, maybe 10 feet above the pool.
9: You know it's illegal not only to swim here, but to jump off that ledge, right?
8: Yeah, I do. But, you know, a lot of things are illegal. Up for anything, down for whatever.
5: Thrill-seeking was something Joshua Davila once sought. He grew up in nearby Willimantic. He's a regular and has been for a long time, but it's been a while since he jumped from one of the craggy ledges.
10: Yeah, I've done it, but I don't like to do it anymore.
9: Why not?
10: I don't know. I just haven't done it in a while, so I don't have the courage anymore.
5: Not that local state troopers, ticket books in hand, pose much of a deterrent.
10: Like a blind eye thing. The cops know we're here, but they kind of don't care as long as we keep it, you know, settled.
5: We can imagine, though, that this is an issue of safety. Tammy Toscano has heard stories.
6: I just heard a couple talking about somebody hurting themselves from jumping up down those cliffs down there. Yeah, and I could see why, you know.
5: But the general sense among visitors is that the water, often as deep as 15 feet in some places,

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1: Older siblings or friends. 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

Like to have our broadcast, be sure and let us know. We'd like to have a broadcast and meet with you. Now, Burl Thompson saying, that's all for this morning. Meet you tomorrow morning, same time, same station.

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7: At least as far back as 200 million years ago, cycads grew in abundance. And at the peak of their distribution and diversity, they lived alongside the dinosaurs. These so-called living fossils were a fixture of tropical prehistoric landscapes and have changed little since then. Yet today, they face their greatest threats in poaching, habitat destruction, and climate change. I'm Jennifer Bernstein, CEO and the William C. Steer Senior President at the New York Botanical Garden, and this is Plant People. Today, I'm joined by Dr. Dennis Stevenson, previously our Vice President for Botanical Science here at NYBG and currently the Senior Curator Emeritus Editor at Botanical Review. He is one of the world's top cycad experts, and together we're exploring the storied past and challenging future of these ancient and unique plants. Hi, Dennis. Welcome to Plant People.
8: Hello, I'm glad to be here. Thanks for having me.
7: Well, I'm so glad to talk to you today. It's always fun to speak with you. And we're going to have a great conversation about cycads, and you are the perfect person to have that conversation with. So for listeners who may not be familiar, what exactly are cycads and how do they differ from more common plants like ferns or palms?
8: Well, they're a very ancient lineage, as we pointed out. But it's their growth habit. They tend to be single-stem plants that we don't think of as very branched. And they really look like a cactus with palm leaves.
7: Yeah, that's a good description. So what drew you to focus your research on cycads?
8: Well, that's a very interesting story, actually. My academic grandfather had published on the structure of the growing points of cycads in several papers. And they were always of interest to me. But sometimes things in your career are serendipitous. And after I finished my PhD, I had a postdoc at Harvard University, but I was stationed at Fairchild Tropical Garden in Miami. And they have the best cycad collection in the world. Mm. And I'm going, this is perfect. Yeah. So I think that's what really started it for me.
7: Well, I can see how being at Fairchild, you would be inspired because they have some incredible plants there. And I love that phrase, academic grandfather. Can you explain what that means for our listeners?
8: Yes. My major professor for my PhD, it was his professor, and he was on my PhD committee, my academic grandfather, except he passed. And they were the authors of the primary plant morphology textbook through three or four editions.
7: I've heard other colleagues of ours talk about their forebears in science in exactly that same way. And I think it's nice because it speaks to the continuity of science and the fact that nothing is ever really fully resolved in one person's career. We're always continuing to broaden our understanding. So it's a nice turn of phrase. So you found them interesting. You found yourself at a place where they were in abundance. What about them has kept you focused for so long?
8: I've gone through various phases in studying them. And the first phase was taking up where my academic grandfather left off in the developmental anatomy or structure of that shoot system. It so happened that simultaneously, a man that I knew as an undergraduate had given a talk at the Ohio Academy of Science meeting, and he was retiring to Fairchild. And he was interested in the reproduction of these plants. And their reproductive cycle is just amazing. There are a few seed plants, actually the only ones, I guess, extant, that have motile male gametes. And they have these sperm cells that are so big, you can see them on the slide with the naked eye. And so then the idea was, well, we have all these living plants there. We could look at them experimentally to see how this system really works. So once I did the anatomy stuff, I then moved into the reproductive side and the pollination biology, because nobody knew how they got pollinated, yet they have male plants versus female plants. How does the pollen get over there? And how does the system work? So because there's a native one in Florida, and in the wild areas at the Montgomery Botanical Center, I was able to work out the reproductive cycle of them in some detail. Then I went, well, you know, they got these really weird compounds. And one of them is called BMAA, and it's a neurotoxin. It's a non-protein amino acid, to be specific. But the really cool part was we found weevil pollination in these plants and that the weevils were consuming the plant. So we went, whoa, wait a minute. These guys should be dead. But they weren't dead. They were living. So we tried to figure out how did they deal with this BMAA. And it ends up that they actually sequester it in their cocoon cases and make poisonous cocoon cases against their predators.
7: So the pollinators, the weevils, were also eating them?
8: Yep, they eat them and they sequester this BMAA. They secrete it out into their cocoon cases. So it doesn't stop them from growing. Any other organism, well, we would just die. There's something called cattle staggers in Australia where the livestock will eat cycad leaves. And it's a neurotoxin. In fact, Oliver Sacks wrote a whole book on them in Island of the Colorblind.
7: So they sequester it so that the weevils can still pollinate and do what they're doing without dying, but so that they can still procreate.
8: Because the weevils go through their life cycle by copulating on the female cones and then ovipositing on the male cones. So they go through their life cycle inside these plants.
7: It's amazing all of the strategies that plants have developed. So let's talk a little bit about this description that you often hear about cycads as living fossils. What does that mean? And what do we know about their ancient history alongside dinosaurs?
8: The older I get, the more I identify with living fossils, I must say. It's because of the early fossil record in the early Permian. They remain little changed, but yet they survive the vicissitudes of time. So you've got to say, okay, what's the secret? What's going on in this group of organisms that allow that? Well, there are certain things like the neurotoxins have developed would be a good one. That keeps your predators from munching on you.
7: Yeah.
8: But the time frame is that because from what we know in the fossil record, and it's pretty good, and there's some details in there, it allows us to have a plant that resembles a fossil, but it's still alive. So we can look at its life cycle and how it's functioning in a modern context on how they might compare to the conifers, ginkgo, and then, of course, the flowering plants. So there are lessons to be learned by looking at different organisms, just as looking at ferns might help me understand cycads.
7: Interesting. So they have this long persistence, and that allows us to understand what strategies they're using. And from that, what do we learn about biodiversity in general? Have we taken that knowledge and applied it in some particular ways?
8: Yes, in a way, because what we've learned from studying the extants, we do know the foibles they have. So we know that they were widespread and covered everywhere. And now, of course, they're very restricted. So what are their foibles? Well, one of their foibles was in their reproductive system because it takes too long to get from one generation to the next. I mean, as fast as you could do to raise a plant from seed to making a cone, and that's under optimum greenhouse conditions, is 5 years. Many of these plants at Fairchild had been there 50 years before they made a cone. So not only do you have a long life cycle, which means you can't have a lot of genetic turnover in terms of mutations, but that whole process with the weevils takes almost 2 years. So part of the lesson is gigantism probably doesn't do you any good. Big unbranched plant, giant sperm, huge seeds with all kinds of stored stuff in them, often for naught.
7: Yeah, but they've done okay.
8: They're doing okay. And if we leave them alone, they'll continue to do okay.
7: The pods are so fun to see. They're often there in the conservatory.
8: Yes.
7: And I always point them out when I'm there with a visitor because they're amazing. And now I have more information to share about why they're so amazing.
8: You know, the tree stump thing that's in that house?
7: Mm-hmm.
8: Well, that plant, that cycas sits next to it,
7: mm-hmm.
8: is one of an original plant to the conservatory from 1905.
7: Oh, wow. Wow. That's amazing.
8: They're long lived.
7: Yeah. Yeah. So you mentioned a little bit about the range and how it's changed over time. Where in the world today do cycads grow naturally, and why are those environments particularly suitable?
8: One country that does pretty well with them is Australia. And I think it's partially because the Australians haven't destroyed their landscapes, in a sense. So I think these plants just survive there. No known herbivores. And then parts of Africa, tropical Africa into central Africa, where we still have undeveloped mountainous areas, and the plants seem to do well there. And really, it's the same thing in the New World. The odd man out a little bit is our one species in North America that's not a fossil, the Azamia pumila in Florida. And that seems to do well. And I think it does well because they're ones where if you damage them, and they often can make a second branch or two branches. And so they seem to be able to survive that kind of disturbance that goes on. They're underground. That's another secret some of them have used. So fires and desert situations don't damage them.
7: So you said it's not a fossil. Does that mean that this is a later species? It hasn't been around as long?
8: Yeah, they look pretty much the same. But for some reason, we would never put a fossil in a modern genus in the classification. I don't know why, but that's just what we do.
7: Okay. So this is a taxonomical
8: artifact. Yeah, but
7: artifact.
8: They look just like them.
7: Okay.
8: You'll get a kick out of this. I even reconstructed a fossil cone once because when you go to the lab and you see those big jars with the pickled things.
7: Yeah.
8: Well, the liquid all dried out and it looked identical to a fossil.
7: Okay.
8: So I sent a picture to a paleobotanist and said, look what I found.
7: Did it work?
8: It worked. It did.
7: So many people are surprised to learn that cycads do still play very important ecological roles. So what benefits do they bring to their ecosystems, these plants?
8: Okay, well, they have these roots called coralloid roots. And what it is, they're ageotrophic. So they grow up towards the surface of the soil. And so they don't, instead of growing down, they grow up.
7: Okay.
8: And they form little masses around the base of the plant. And they have in them a blue-green alga, or cyanobacterium as they're called, mm-hmm. that's a nitrogen fixer.
7: Ah, they come with their own fertilizer.
8: And they also can take a soil and add nitrogen to the area. It's really quite interesting because the other important nitrogen fixers that we know of are the bean family.
7: Mm-hmm.
8: But they use a different bacterium in a different way.
7: Mm.
8: The nitrogen thing was a big thing. Gloria Carusi and I had a couple of grants working on that.
7: Does that mean that they have a role to play in restoration efforts?
8: Partially, but also we want to know how that system works so we can utilize that to our system. So if we can dissect the pathways it uses, et cetera.
7: You can replicate it in other ways.
8: Yes, because there is a nitrogen pathway in the plant. And there's actually a nitrogen pathway in the blue-green algae. When they're living in the cycad, they use a third route.
7: Hmm.
8: So this obviously tells us something about making a situation where we could utilize these in crop plants.
7: Hmm.
8: Not to expect the normal situation, but to do it in such a way to utilize the known third route.
7: So a new route for nitrogen fixing that could be applied in crop situations.
8: Exactly.
7: That's very interesting. Conservationists warn that cycads are now among the most endangered plant groups on Earth. What are the main threats that they're facing today?
8: One of them is habitat destruction. The other one is the illegal trade. And I was very involved in that with the IUCN and developing an action plan and actually getting legislations passed to get certain things downlisted, and I'll explain that. So we tried to convince the community, you don't need a big plant. You can watch one grow.
7: Mm-hmm.
8: So we really pushed the downloading seeds. And that's because one person might have a pollen plant in Iowa and someone in England's got the ovulate plant, what are they going to do? So if they can send their pollen over and get seeds, they can then disperse those cultivated seeds and not take from the wild. So
7: is that what you did through the IUCN?
8: We did, yeah, that was one of the things that we did to try to stop. Because there's certain cultures that view a plant in your collection only of value if it's wild collected. Mm. So we had to get past that at the same time. Yeah. Cactus people know this same problem.
7: Yeah, cactus poaching has been a problem for a long time and ramped up actually recently during the pandemic, the demand. Yeah.
8: But the big push we did also, I should mention this one because it's so successful, particularly in Mexico, working with indigenous people. Don't go in the forest and some guy gives you $5 for a $200 plant for him. Go in the forest, harvest the seeds, start a nursery. So we actually got a grant to subsidize the starting of nurseries. They grow the seedlings up and they sell the plants, and there's a continuous renewable income then for the indigenous people.
7: That's a great example of creating a bioeconomy and doing it to a conservation end. So that's terrific. The International Union for the Conservation of Nature, I think it's worth just saying a word about what that organization does. We've talked about it on this podcast before, but this is an organization of conservation practitioners and scientists who identify threatened species, and they will put them on various lists of concern. The red list is a very notable one. And it sounds like your work with them was about creating frameworks for disrupting the poaching that was happening. I'm interested to know, who's doing the poaching? Is it like a mass market gardener, or who is it that's the end user?
8: It's the same mentality as the cacti or orchid people.
7: Okay.
8: There are people who want to expand their cycad collection and they'll do anything to go get them. Often someone would just fund a trip because they wanted to go somewhere and they could sneak some plants back. But I would go back to your IUCN comment, because I founded the cycad specialist group. And the first thing we did is make a world list of all the cycads. It's available online now. It's been through several reiterations. But we've listed then the threat to each species and given its distribution. And I think the good thing is some things have been downlisted.
7: Meaning that they've gone from the red list.
8: Put on appendix two.
7: Yeah. That's good. That means that the efforts are working.
8: Exactly.
7: Yeah. It's a great organization, and many of our scientists here at NYBG participate in the process that they undertake. And it's an important input to conservation frameworks and to conservation practices all over the world. I mean, we're a collections-based institution. I understand the impulse to collect. And these things are things of beauty, so I can understand the desire to have them, but not at the risk of the plant going extinct. That's not okay.
8: Well, I think cutting one leaf off to make a herbarium specimen is probably fine.
7: Yeah, okay. So there's a range.
8: Yeah, as opposed to digging it up.
7: Yeah. Well, it sounds like there are better alternatives now for people to get these plants if they want them. And watching them grow, I imagine, can be very satisfying for folks. You said that there are species that are being downlisted. Are there places where that's been particularly successful, where wild populations are regenerating or thriving in a way that at one point seemed unlikely?
8: There's a real focus in Mexico, for example. Another area where there's a focus is in South Africa, Australia, and China. Mm-hmm. China's gotten really good about that kind of thing now.
7: Yeah, it's interesting to think about places that are at different stages of development now in the context of the current science and the biodiversity crisis. So much of the development that was happening in the Industrial Revolution was taking place without the benefit of our current understanding about the way that these systems can and cannot regenerate and what happens when we lose species. But today we have a lot more information, so maybe countries are approaching it differently.
8: And I think getting the amateur community to raise plants and seedlings and stuff has also helped.
7: Yeah. Well, this is a way in which the exchange of information as between the scientific community and the avocational hobbyist has improved a lot with the internet. People who are interested in plants and who want to collect them but don't want to do it in a way that's irresponsible have ready access to a lot more information than they once did. So maybe that's helping.
8: Yeah, I believe that's true.
7: It sort of tracks with the growing interest in native plants. It's the other side of the coin. If you're interested in plants in general, then you're thinking about systems, you're thinking about how to support your local biodiversity, and maybe you also are interested in rare plants, but you don't want to be irresponsible about it. So I think it's a good thing for there to be more global awareness about what are the most pressing conservation issues related to cycads right now. It sounds like there's been a lot of progress on the poaching question. What about habitat destruction? That's harder to deal with, isn't it?
8: Yeah. It is. It definitely is. I mean, there are various kinds of examples. If you're in the Amazon area and you flood an area, these guys are not aquatics.
7: Right.
8: They're gone.
7: Yeah.
8: And once you wipe them out in a place like that, to get it back is going to be very, very difficult. So it's various kinds of habitat destructions because cycads aren't all desert plants. A lot of them are rainforest plants. In South America, there's one epiphytic one we have in the conservatory. That's actually only found in the tops of trees in the mountains of Panama.
7: Hmm.
8: That one is really, really threatened as they keep cutting down for timber and various other usages. Its habitat's going to be gone.
7: You mentioned this idea of you don't know what you're losing when you lose a species because you don't know what you haven't yet understood. Are there potential uses, for example, human uses of these plants that you think we don't fully understand yet, but could be lost? Are there medical applications? I would think with a neurotoxin, there could be.
8: There's been some pursuit of it, but it stopped. But the notion of understanding neurodegeneration, like Oliver wrote about with this BMAA compound as an experimental compound. And we actually, Gloria Carusi and I, actually were using it in that little plant that botanists can grow by the thousands, Arabidopsis or the Thaocress, the experimental plant, using BMAA on it. And we got some interesting results of what it could do. We passed it off to some neuro people, but they never really picked it up.
7: Mm. Yeah. And so that's a good example, Dennis, because maybe in the moment in time with the available funding, that wasn't something that someone picked up, but that doesn't mean that the inquiry is done. But if the plants are extinct, there's nowhere to go.
8: Nowhere to go.
7: With
8: good
7: it.
8: Point.
7: So an important reason to think about how we protect these plants. So if we have listeners who are interested in cycads, where would you point them to learn more? And where would you point them to help protect these plants?
8: There's a website called the Cycad Pages, which I think is extinct now that Ken Hill died, but it's still available. But there's a new one called the World List of Cycads. There's pictures of every species, where they are, ancillary information, photos of herbarium specimens and field photos, and we're constantly updating them. So there'll be a section on neurotoxicity on those pages. There'll be a section on chromosome numbers. There'll be a section on various topics that deal with them.
7: How many plants do you have at your home, Dennis?
8: Hardly any.
7: Yeah, this is a thing about botanists that is surprising. They don't cultivate plants indoors, really. It's not their thing.
8: Well, Jan goes nuts in our garden.
7: Okay, good.
8: But so yeah, all indoor plants, no, she doesn't want them either, you know?
7: Yeah. Well, Dennis, it's really fun to talk to you always. Thanks for coming to talk to us about cycads here on Plant People.
8: Thank you very much.
7: With hundreds of millions of years of cycad success behind us, it's all the more important that these living fossils survive this difficult time in their history for the benefit of the planet and for future generations. If you'd like to learn more about what you've heard in this episode, check out our show notes at nybg.org.
9: This is Bird Note. Ornithologist and poet J. Drew Lanham often writes about his experience as a Black man in the outdoors, both the joy of being in nature and the racism he faces in the field. Sometimes that's led him to bird in places that others might overlook. And one time, looking for sparrows inspired a poem celebrating these little brown birds.
10: Sparrow envy. Were I the sparrow, brown-backed, skittish, and small, I would find haven in thorniest thickets, search far and wide for fields lain fallow, treasure the unkempt, worship the unmown, covet the weed-strewn row, I would slink between sedges, chip unseen from brambles, skulk deep within hedges, and desire the ditches grown wild. I would find great joy in the mist-sodden morning, sing humble pleas from the highest weeds, and plead for the gray days to stay.
9: 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I'm Mark Bramhill.
11: Since the beginning of rock and roll, fans have speculated about the secrets, mostly apocryphal, of rock stars. Is Robert Plant a Satanist? Is Paul dead? Then there's this current Texas singer-songwriter named Jandek. Fans can imagine whatever they want about Jandek because no one knows who he is. He is completely and adamantly anonymous. No concerts, no interviews, no marketing, no distributor. This has, as you can imagine, limited his commercial success. But after a quarter century of releasing albums, Jandek is absolutely a cult sensation. Our attempt to unearth the real Jandek by correspondent Michael May begins in 1978 when Irwin Chusett, the legendary left-field DJ at New Jersey's left-field FM station WFMU, was given a mysterious present.
12: If you consider melody, harmony, rhythm as the building blocks of music, Jandek is a heap of rubble.
13: Everything's so restless.
12: And I was kind of repulsed by the album. I mean, I had never heard anything this repellent, this unashamedly talentless. So, naturally, I was intrigued.
14: At that time, Jandek was sending college radio stations boxloads of his albums, but receiving little, if any, airplay. With a reception like that, most musicians would either invest in guitar lessons or quietly fade away. Not Jandek. He's continued to put out albums with numbing consistency, each one featuring a blurry snapshot on the cover and the same lonely music inside. I also found the music jarring at first, but like a hot bath, that changed once I'd fully submerged. The music sent a dark ghost rummaging through my soul, kicking up lost, scattered emotions. I wondered, who is Jandek? What drives a man to make this music? Finding the answers to these questions, it turns out, isn't easy.
12: He's aggressive about preserving his anonymity. He doesn't perform live, and he won't do interviews. The only thing he sends out with the releases is one typewritten page. It is the Corewood Records catalog. And of course, the only artist on Corewood is Jandek. He just basically says to the world, here's another one, do what you want. He's put out 29 albums now. He's the equivalent of a tree that's fallen in the forest 29 times.
14: I wrote Jandek, care of Corewood Industries, at a Houston P.O. box. I described how the music had gotten under my skin, and I hoped we could meet and talk. A week later, a package came. The latest Jandek CD, and the Corewood catalog with a one-line note scrawled in the margin. Your letter, he wrote, reads like a story or song, the imagery. It was signed Corewood, a pseudonym for a pseudonym. Needless to say, there was no mention of an interview. The CD was a spoken word opus titled Put My Dreams on This Planet.
15: Am I going down the wrong road? Am I doing the wrong thing? Please let me know.
16: You know, there were no problems with getting hung up on structure or getting hung up on notes. It was just a free-flowing, sheer gush of emotion.
14: Byron Coley got his first Jandek record through Irwin Chusett. However, where Chusett found only chaos, Coley heard beauty.
16: Those who don't believe, you know, they just don't get it. They're just squares. I don't know what to say. Once they died, then they'll figure it out.
14: Coley is the former underground editor of Spin magazine and wrote about Janek for their list of the 10 most interesting artists of the 80s, right alongside Madonna and Prince.
16: Some of those records have the feeling of being so close to teetering over the brink into something that there's kind of a voyeuristic excitement.
14: Even Coley, who writes regularly about obscure artists, was surprised by Jandek's apparent ambivalence towards recognition or profit.
16: You know, they would advertise you could buy a box for $25. Just, you know, made it seem as if these were records designed to be just thrown free throughout the world. And that was wildly appealing. Most music is so commercially oriented, and these were so obviously not designed to be marketable. I mean, he didn't even want his identity known.
14: The mystery clearly draws people to the music. On the internet, themes, clues, and places discovered in the lyrics and album covers are exchanged and pieced together, as if Jandek's body of work is a giant musical puzzle that will one day reveal his identity. Occasionally, someone claims to have exclusive information, that Jandek is a mental patient using music to purge his psyche, or that this or that rock star is recording the albums as a prank. I stumbled across the article Jandek and Me, written by Katie Vine for the Texas Monthly. She'd been fascinated by Jandek for years and just had to know who he was. She spent weeks looking through public records and finally found her way to a house in a well-to-do neighborhood in Houston. She knocked on the door, expecting to have it slammed in her face. Instead, the man she believes to be Jandek invited her out for a beer.
17: Sometimes you have sort of a bad feeling in the pit of your stomach that something is going to happen and you don't know if it's going to be scary or great. But he was really nice. He seemed to be in a good mood. He wouldn't say that it was him, but he would say that the secrecy issue wasn't important, that the identity of the person making the music isn't important, that the only thing that's important is the body work.
14: But Vine came away with more questions than answers. She found herself unable to reconcile the courteous suburban yuppie who had bought her a drink with Jandek's mournful, introspective music.
18: Go gently to your chambers.
17: I can't visualize
18: Jessica.
17: Him making it. You know, I can't visualize anybody making it. He's more mysterious now that I've met him.
14: But the fact that Jandek could be a productive member of society comforts me. It means that his music is not the ramblings of a madman, but an expression of something more universal.
16: It's a music that you need to listen to by yourself. If you deal with it one-on-one, you're not concerned about what anybody else's reaction is to it. And I think you can just kind of open yourself to it and just let it go through you and do whatever it does.
14: For Studio 360, this is Michael May in Austin, Texas.

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3: Welcome to USC Annenberg's This California Life. I'm Megan Donis. This season, we document Altadena after the fires, following this remarkable community as it recovers and rebuilds. And part of that community were the many animals who went missing during the fires. Reporter Alyssa Martinet follows one woman who returned to her home in Altadena to spearhead efforts to rescue beloved pets and reunite them with their families.
4: Billy cat.
5: It's February 2025, a month after the Eaton Fire burned through Altadena, and Jamie Rosier is standing in the wreckage of a burnt home, calling out for a lost cat. As the fire raced towards town, the owner couldn't get her cat out from under the bed in time. She had to leave.
4: I'm trying right now to see if I can even identify, you know, what might look like a bed. Because that's where she said he was when she evacuated. And she said it would be a miracle if he survived. And she's been convinced that he's dead. I'm not gonna let her think that at this point. I don't want her to give up.
5: Choppers fly overhead. Nearly every structure is utterly flattened. All that's left standing in most of the houses are the brick chimneys.
4: If he ran out, he could be anywhere. Yeah. But if he stayed there, his body might be right there. I don't know. But I still call out and talk to them and, you know, make kitty sounds and kissy sounds and all the things. I'll shake treat bags sometimes and I'll pour the kibble.
5: Jamie has worked with animals her whole life. She has her own business as a dog trainer and behavior consultant. She's also worked in animal disaster relief all over the U.S. Her first was Hurricane Katrina in 2005, where she helped rescue animals in the disaster zone.
6: I did not know at that time that there was that realm at all. I had no idea. But, you know, because of my love for animals and my work with animals, my whole career, I was just called to go.
5: 4 years later, Jamie helped animals evacuate from the L.A. station fires. Then she worked on the 2023 fires in Maui, where she and her husband later moved.
6: And then I was actually working on Hurricane Helene remotely when this disaster hit. So I went straight from Hurricane Helene to the Eden fire disaster.
5: This is the fifth disaster she's worked on, and it's the most personal. Jamie grew up in Altadena.
7: Hallie, folks here are entering 24 hours of hell in Altadena. We have the smoke behind me. We have smoke on the other side. We are essentially encircled and enshrouded by this Eaton fire, which was 400 acres, now nearly 10,000 acres. That gives you a glimpse at how quickly it's moved. We were just about a half.
6: My phone started ringing off the hook like crazy, and it hasn't stopped, and we're a month in.
7: It is utter heartbreak in every direction you look. It's fire crews having to give up the firefight because they don't have any water, and that is why.
6: Because I was so far away and feeling so helpless, knowing my community was burning up and being deeply affected, I started gathering resources for my loved ones and neighbors and everyone, and also for their animals. Because I've got hundreds of clients up in Altadena, pet-based clients, over the past almost 30 years. And I started seeing missing people posts, missing pets, all of that, and I started logging all that data as well and trying to play matchmaker. I was working almost around the clock, tirelessly answering calls, texts, Facebook messages, Instagram messages, whatever. Like, it was just nonstop. Because I have worked on 4 other disasters, I know where this typically goes, and, you know, we've got to get resources to people as quick as we can so that they can make it through.
5: Soon, Jamie realized she had to be on the ground in Altadena. After she landed in L.A., the first thing she did was head to the burn zone.
6: Seeing all the properties that I used to live in that were burned down, the house that where I like first lived with my husband, for example. Like I stood in that driveway and just crying, you know, like I just melted down because I have so many great memories there.
5: Jamie spent most of her adult life, over 20 years, living and working in Altadena.
6: My parents were divorced and my mom was in Pasadena and my dad was in Altadena. And I always gravitated towards Altadena because of the big trees and the nature, being up against the mountains there. I mean, I was, you know, roller skating and riding my bike up Christmas Tree Lane and cruising all over town. I grew up with a mixed family. At my mom's house, I had a half-brother and full brother there. And then growing up at my dad's, I had four foster brothers. Two were white, two were black. But having my foster brothers, you know, in that community and was so much more comfortable because it was such a diverse place. You know, we'd go to other cities and heads would turn and people would look at us funny, but Altadena was very different.
5: It's also where her love of animals began. In college, Jamie started helping trap stray cats, the beginning of her nearly 30-year career with animals. Everything from working as a vet tech to teaching dogs to swim.
6: I grew up with lots of animals. Mom's house, we had 17 cats. So I'm a crazy cat lady. We had reptiles, you know, I had rabbits, dogs at my dad's house. You know, I'd rescue birds. I mean, it's been a lifelong journey. I don't remember life without having an animal, really. Then when I went off to college, I got into a cat rescue, and that turned into collecting 13 cats.
5: The animal rescue work is all volunteer, but people always step up to help make it possible.
6: For every disaster, I've always been, like, you know, basically sponsored. Like, I've said to someone, hey, I really want to go. You know, I'm thinking about this. And somebody says, hey, I'll get you the flyer miles. It's been amazing. Every single disaster that I've done has been that way.
5: A month after the fire, Jamie was on the ground in Altadena in her rented minivan. It's filled to the brim with supplies, bags of cat food, jugs of water, bowls, crates, and flashlights.
8: Your car is so decked out. I'm impressed. For being a rental. I know, but you've got everything you need in here.
6: I've never driven a little minivan. I guess this is the soccer mom life that
8: it's
6: I never
8: working,
6: knew about.
8: Yeah.
6: No, I mean, it does.
8: You have everything.
6: It's loaded up. Like, yeah, I'm ready for it.
5: As prepared as she is for the rescue work, her hometown looks completely different. And sometimes she loses her way.
6: You know, like, I mean, I know this town like the back of my hand. Like, I can just drive to the people's houses. I don't know the streets necessarily or the number. Or at least I didn't need it before now because it's hard to recognize. Like, I just had to map this, which is, like, wild to think that that's the case, you know?
5: Jamie drives through the burn zone most afternoons, setting out food and water and looking for pets. She's helped coordinate more than 80 volunteers. Some of them connect missing pets and owners online. Others put out food, monitor cameras for pet sightings, and set up traps. She pours food and water into bowls and places them on a brick patio that used to be the entrance to a house.
6: You know, if you're in survival, right, you're going to search for sustenance. And if they can find it in the beginning stages like this, then we can keep them alive. And if they can't, then sadly, they perish.
5: Being right up against the San Gabriel Mountains, Altadena is known for its wildlife. But after the fire, it was a different scene.
6: I wish I could say that I've seen a lot of animals, but the truth is I've actually only seen one deer doing my route. And it's really surreal, you know, like, I mean, I'm used to seeing like the squirrels bopping around on the street and the birds flying and, you know, dogs barking, and I'm used to seeing and hearing all that stuff. And, you know, it's disappointing in a way. It's heartbreaking, you know. But I know that what I'm doing is super important and can save lives, and I just have to keep that in mind. That it's not about, like, seeing them right now. It's just making sure that there's food and water so that if they are hiding somewhere, you know, because they're still going through trauma, that they can live, they can sustain themselves.
9: know, there's sort of this, like, I want to say, like, sexy part of rescue that, like, oh, I got this fire cat and I trapped him and look at me.
5: That part of rescue wasn't happening much in these early stages, but Jamie reminds herself that's okay.
9: Keeping them alive by feeding them is really, truly, like, the most important thing that we can do in the beginning stages of a disaster.
5: By late February, now 6 weeks after the fire, Jamie defines success in the little things. Things only an animal rescuer would notice.
9: This property that we're approaching belongs to a dear friend of mine I've known for probably 25 years, and she has not been back. She had two cats that she couldn't get them into carriers as she was trying to evacuate, and she was running from the flames herself. So she thinks that they're dead, and I'm, again, trying to get her to keep the hope alive. And so I just keep coming every day to feed, you know, add food and water.
5: We walk up to the bowls, and Jamie notices some of the food has been touched.
9: Yeah, so this is actually really exciting discovery, I have to say. Now I don't know who's eating here, but half of the food bowl is gone, and all of the water bowl is gone. So that's very encouraging to see that kind of activity.
5: Wildlife, like raccoons and coyotes, could also be eating here. That's why the next step is setting up a wildlife camera.
9: Probably in the next day or two, I'll have one of the crew, like, put a camera out to see what we got going on. And if we have a sighting of either of her cats, we'll actually try to trap them and get the cat back to her mama or their mama.
5: Back in the van, Jamie pulls up a spreadsheet on her phone. This spreadsheet is essential to the disaster effort. It's her way of making sure no animal is left behind.
9: You know, I just have their name. Oh yeah, it is Monkey.
10: Oh, you're right. And it has the they look like.
9: It has their description and special markings. She's a short-haired dilute tortie, and he's a short-haired brown tabby. And then I also have the status of the pet. So far, we have not found either of them.
5: By early March, after weeks of boots on the ground work, it's time for Jamie to return to her life in Hawaii. She'll keep working on the online side, and other animal rescuers will carry on the work in Altadena. Jamie and her husband plan to be on Maui for at least another 4 years.
9: After that, I don't quite know. Part of me dreamt about coming back to Altadena, and sorry. That's the part that's hard for me, but I don't know what it's going to be like or what's going to happen. It's going to be totally different. And a lot of people have moved away already. They're scattered all over multiple states. Our community's been shattered, you know? So it's, I mean, people are sticking together and trying to help each other. That's the beautiful part. Being here, I'm seeing that. And I'm also seeing the terror, the heartache, and the concerns of, you know, of everyone, of all my loved ones. So it's hard.
5: In April, I called Jamie to check in.
11: I'm kind of constantly involved in the fire stuff and the search, you know, the disaster relief aspect. So I'm trying to do as much as I can. I feel like it's a gift and it's a privilege and it's an honor. And, you know, I take it very seriously.
5: She's still coordinating on the ground operations. The volunteer team has found over 260 cats in the Eaton Fire burn zone. They've reunited over 60 pets with their families. And separately, the Pasadena Humane Society has reunited another 25 cats.
11: Yeah, reunifications are still happening, absolutely. And the best thing about those is that they help keep the hope alive for everybody. We're 3 months in. And I know for people who've lost everything, it's a lifetime already, right? Mm-hmm. It feels like that every day.
5: Months after a disaster, while the news cycle moves on, Jamie's work doesn't stop.
11: It's worth it. I love it. I'm passionate about it. So to me, I can't help but want to do it every breathing moment, you know? Like, it's just like when something happens and you go because you get that calling, you know? And that's what it is for me. It's a calling. Like, I could fight it if I want to. 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
12: Sporting events bring us together, but nowadays a trip to the big game is out of reach for many Americans. I'm Robert Reich, and this is a short take from Inequality Media and KALW. Sports are a big business, and most teams are owned by billionaires or investment groups that want to squeeze as much profit out of fans as possible. Ticket prices alone have skyrocketed in recent years, but the price gouging doesn't end there. When you're at the game to watch your favorite team, you're a captive customer. Teams know they can charge you an arm and a leg on concessions. When you add everything up, it costs the average family of four a fortune to attend a single game. But here's the kicker. You've already paid most of these billionaire team owners with your tax dollars. In the last few decades, professional sports teams have raked in over $30 billion in public funds to help build major league arenas. Sports teams and their billionaire owners have taken advantage of all sorts of sweetheart land deals, property tax breaks, and other public funding. It's bad enough that we're subsidizing extremely profitable sports teams with our tax dollars, but we're letting them charge us $17 for a beer and $11 for a damn hot dog? There's a way to tackle this. States and cities should pass what are known as street pricing laws for any stadium or venue that receives public funding from taxpayers. This would require that stadium food and drink be sold at prices comparable to nearby bars or restaurants outside the stadiums. Street pricing is already being used effectively at some airports across the country. Look, sports teams that are getting big taxpayer subsidies for their stadiums shouldn't be allowed to just rip off the public, not at the concession stand, and not at the box office either.
13: From Quoted Studios, this is Blank on Blank, distributed by the Public Radio Exchange, PRX.org. I'm David Gerlach. So there wasn't much of a gray area with Lou Reed. To him, you were either cool or you weren't. You either loved him or you didn't care for his BS. He was a genius, a curmudgeon, a purist, a bitter musician, a has-been, a masterful artist who got screwed. Well, we came across a 1987 interview with Lou at the Library of Congress, and it's everything you'd want to hear from the man who helped bring the world, the Velvet Underground. Oh, and he was living in New Jersey at the time of the interview, and he had a shotgun.
14: You know, like, sometimes you gotta be in a place, you're just another guy, you can, like, just blend in. I live out in the wilds of nowhere, out in Jersey. And even there, there's sometimes, like, problems. College students, like, journey out there and show up at 11 o'clock at night on my porch, looking into the door, not saying anything. My wife and I are sitting there. It's, like, really creepy.
15: Are you
14: I got out with my shotgun. Yeah. Yeah, this is hunting country out there. You better run.
13: This interview was recorded by Joe Smith, the longtime music executive. You've heard Joe's other interviews with Jerry Garcia, David Bowie, and Barry White in some of our previous episodes. Here's Joe.
15: Do you ever regret that you were never totally in the mainstream, that you were out there left-wing most of the time?
14: No. I mean, I started out with that in mind. Yeah. People didn't know certain things about me, which, you know, I was out of creative writing class in school, you know, Syracuse University. Had a BA in English. I wanted to write the great American novel, but I also loved rock and roll. You know, I was in bar bands all through college, playing fraternities, and, you know, and have to know all the songs in the top 10, that kind of thing.
15: What are your recollections of that Velvet Underground time? You guys were on an avant-garde, cutting-edge, new stuff. When this record came out, all of a sudden there's this kind of recognition.
14: Well, there wasn't any recognition. I mean, what there was a lot of bad press. I got a little puzzled at how savage the reaction against us was when we got it, especially when we performed live and left New York. Like, you know, how savage and decadent and da-da-da-da, and look at what these songs are about. Venus and Furs is about all of this. They didn't even know Venus and Furs was a book. I didn't write it. You know, I just said, it'd be interesting to take this book, put it in a song. I just wanted to cram everything into a record.

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1: What was the ambition and the goal?
2: Oh, to elevate the rock and roll song and take it where it hadn't been taken before. And you know, I'm saying, like, from my point of view, and I know this sounds pretentious, but as I just looked the other stuff, couldn't even come up to our ankles. Not up to my kneecap, not up to my ankles, the level that we were on compared to everybody else. I mean, they were just painfully stupid and pretentious. And then when they did try to get, in quotes, arty, it was worse than stupid rock and roll. What I mean by stupid, I mean like the Doors.
1: And you never felt that Lennon and the Beatles, you feel that they were in a league at all? Or?
2: No. Mm-hmm. No, I never liked the Beatles. I thought they were garbage. If you said, like, who did you like? I like nobody. I mean, in the old days, in the Velvet Underground, I mean, we had engineers who would walk out on us. They would say, hey, it's too loud. This is terrible. You know, I'm going to turn the tape machine on. You guys call me when you're finished. I mean, I've spent a lot of years since then trying to figure out a way to be able to do what I did then without going deaf. I actually went and had my ears tested just to make sure. And the guy who was testing me was a fan, which was nice, so he took the test a little further just to assuage any doubts I might have. And he said, no, you have average high-end loss for a New Yorker.
1: Down the street.
2: Right, for a New Yorker. So it was, like, very funny.
3: Just a perfect day. Drink sangria in the park.
4: As always, you can watch the animated version of this episode on our website. 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We've also posted the full unedited interview with Lou Reed. It's really a great listen. You can get this sense of the roller coaster that was Lou's career. Amy Drozdowska produced this episode with me. You can always follow us on Facebook, Twitter, Tumblr, and now Instagram. Cool stuff all around. All right, that's it for now. Thanks for listening, everybody.

This is Bird Note. As a flock of ducks lift off from a marsh, their wings reveal large patches of powder blue and emerald. These dabbling ducks are called blue-winged teal. They're petite birds, noticeably smaller than mallards. The male's blue-gray head has a bright white crescent at the base of the bill, and his cinnamon sides and underparts are peppered with dark dots. Females are mottled grayish-brown. Blue-winged teal are long-distance migrants, traveling from nesting areas in Canada and the U.S. to South America for the winter. They feed in shallow water, with a preference during the breeding season for snails and fly larvae. In fall and winter, they seek out plant matter, especially seeds. Blue-winged teal pair up during the winter and migrate together in spring to a nesting area, often to where the female was born. There, the female will lay about 10 eggs, which hatch after 3 weeks. Once the eggs hatch, mother and ducklings walk away from the nest area within 24 hours, never to return to their nest again. Within just weeks, the young will be flying and ready to join their parents in their great migration south. For Bird Note, I'm Michael Stein.

Henry David Thoreau said, "Men lead lives of quiet desperation," which is not really a remarkable quote, unless you stop to consider that he said it without ever having seen the Jerry Springer Show. I'm Robert Skoglund in Tents Harbor, Maine.

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1: The American Revolution began 250 years ago, and Massachusetts was at the center of the action. From Boston taverns to Cape Cod harbors and secret operatives in the Berkshires, it took the entire colony to create our Commonwealth.
2: Over 500 individuals fought and conquered. 24 of them are patriots of color.
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6: Coming up after the news, in Mexico, a mysterious vigilante has been nicknamed Batman after repeatedly hunting down people accused of stealing motorbikes. And that takes us on a mission through the unexpected lands of science. From a real human superpower, echolocation, to a psychology experiment which answers the question, how do people behave when Batman walks onto a train? Plus, we track down the real Batman. Seriously, this guy had the nickname long before our motorbike thief vigilante. And finally, I admit something I struggle with as a science journalist, and we all have a chat about what to do about it. All that and more coming up on Unexpected Elements.
7: BBC News with Danielle Jaworwiecka. At least 11 people have died in a wildfire in the Spanish province of Almeria. Some of the victims were found inside vehicles which had been engulfed by the flames. Guy Hedgko reports from Madrid.
8: The Andalusia government has described this as the worst fire the region has seen in terms of its impact. Eyewitnesses told emergency services that they saw a power cable fall, causing the fire to spread across a nearby forested area. The authorities have not confirmed the cause of the fire. Around 150 firefighters have been battling the fire throughout the night, with members of the military also deployed. Around 1,000 local residents have been evacuated from their homes. The Prime Minister, Pedro Sánchez, posted a message of condolence for the families of those killed or injured, expressing his enormous sadness and grief.
7: Iran's former supreme leader, Ayatollah Ali Khamenei, has been buried in the northeastern city of Mashhad. As the funeral took place, Iranian officials said there had been airstrikes in several areas of the country on Thursday, as the dispute with the US over the Strait of Hormuz continued. From Jerusalem, here's our correspondent Caroline Davis.
9: The six-day funeral of the late supreme leader was intended to demonstrate a show of unity at home and defiance abroad. It's unsurprising, then, that the messages coming from Iran are not giving any ground. In a call with Pakistan's army chief, Iran's foreign minister said that he reaffirmed Iran's determination to defend its sovereignty, territorial integrity and national security. That seems to contradict President Trump's comments that Iran was desperate for a deal. The strikes in the last few days between the US and Iran were sparked by attacks on ships in the Strait of Hormuz, hit while close to the coast of Oman. Iran wants ships to use its designated routes that come closer to its coastline.
7: A British-Australian pianist has lost his workplace discrimination case over comments he made on stage about Israeli forces killing Palestinian journalists in Gaza. Simon Atkinson reports from Australia.
10: Jason Gillam dedicated a performance to the journalists of Gaza, telling an audience that at the time, more than 100 Palestinian reporters had been killed by Israel since October 2023. The Melbourne Symphony Orchestra received 3 complaints and decided to cancel a recital by Mr. Gillam scheduled a few days later. In court, the musician's barrister argued there was nothing in the contract preventing the pianist from making that statement. But the judge ruled Mr. Gillam's concert wasn't scrapped because of his political beliefs, and it was a custom classical musicians didn't make statements from the stage on sensitive political or social issues.
7: 2,000 lawyers in Nicaragua have had their licenses revoked without explanation. The UN said the move would shut down the last remaining route for legal defence against the authoritarian government of Daniel Ortega and his wife Rosario Murillo. They've ruled Nicaragua for almost 20 years with absolute power. BBC News. The US Secretary of State Marco Rubio has invited ministers from more than 60 countries to a summit in Washington next week to discuss what the department is calling the resurgence of transnational far-left terrorism. Critics argue that the US is overstating the scale of the far-left threat. The South Korean semiconductor company SK Hynix has raised more than $26.5 billion in its New York share offering, making it the largest ever listing by a foreign firm in the US. The shares are set to begin trading on Friday. The medieval biotapestry, which documents the Norman-French invasion of England in 1066, has arrived in London for an unprecedented exhibition at the British Museum. The 78-metre-long masterpiece was placed in a special container to avoid vibrations and maintain a steady temperature before leaving France for the first time in more than 900 years. The French President Emmanuel Macron described the loan as a gesture of trust. The British Museum's director, Nick Cullinan, said it was an honour to watch its arrival.
11: I think we've just witnessed something rather extraordinary, which is the arrival of the biotapestry to the British Museum, but specifically it returning back to England for the first time in almost 1,000 years. It feels like a really remarkable thing, not just to witness, but to be part of, and we're so excited to share it with as many people as possible from September.
7: Scientists in Britain at Imperial College London have developed a new non-invasive procedure to treat a serious condition which can affect identical twins during pregnancy. Twin-to-twin transfusion syndrome can happen when babies share a placenta with one receiving more nutrients than the other, putting the life of both at risk. With the potential new treatment, high-powered ultrasound waves are fired into the placenta, sealing the blood vessels causing the condition. Initial results are promising. BBC World News.
12: So this week I had a fun debate with my friends, one that I've had many times before, but somehow it never gets old. If you could have one superpower, what would it be? Popular answers include teleportation, flying, and invisibility. Invisibility probably came out on top, until someone pointed out that if your eyes are also invisible, light would need to pass straight through them so you wouldn't be able to see anything. So many switched to flying. But that turns out to be less appealing when you remember that birds need hollow, air-filled bones and enormous chest muscles to take flight. Fine, no flying. So finally, most of us settled on teleportation. Until a physicist in the room started asking awkward questions about the Earth rotating, orbiting the sun, and hurtling through space. If your teleportation device got the calculations slightly wrong, you might not only arrive in Paris, but you might arrive in Paris travelling at several hundred kilometres an hour. Sometimes being a pedant really spoils the fun. I'm Caroline Steele from the BBC World Service. This is Unexpected Elements.

0: As always, I'm joined by a couple of wonderful international journalists. In Nairobi, Kenya, we have Phyllis Mwati. Welcome, Phyllis.
1: Thank you, Caroline, for having me in Hujambo.
0: And joining us all the way from up north in Nunavut, Canada, it's Maral Jamal. Hi, Maral.
2: Hi, Caroline. Thanks for having me.
0: Now, both of you, I of course need to ask you, what superhero skill would you choose?
1: Okay, so I'd choose flying because, you know, it lets me travel much faster, reach places. Of course, the amazing views, seeing the world from the sky would be a unique and beautiful experience. So I choose flying.
0: Interesting. So you wouldn't go for the ease of teleportation?
1: No.
0: You're happy to put in the work?
1: Yeah.
0: You're happy to have hollow bones?
1: Yes.
0: All for the joy of flying.
1: And the views.
0: Yeah, and the views. I agree. What about you, Maral?
2: I think I would choose teleportation because my family is halfway across the world. So I would take the risk of doing some damage, but like be able to go see them whenever I want.
0: Oh, that's really nice. And also, I guess you could teleport somewhere strategically, like into the middle of a field. So it doesn't matter if you've got your calculations slightly wrong. You don't end up accidentally teleporting into a wall.
2: Yeah.
0: Perfect answers. So this is the science show inspired by the news. Every week, we take a headline and follow it somewhere unexpected, uncovering the science hiding underneath it. We may not have X-ray vision or the ability to fly, but making sense of science is our superpower. We always start with a story from the news, though, and this week, something a bit offbeat caught our eye.
3: In Mexico, where a rise in motorcycle thefts has led an unidentified individual to take matters into their own hands.
4: A faceless vigilante has been roaming the streets hunting down motorbike thieves in the dead of night. Five alleged thieves were found tied to public lampposts. The mysterious figure has been dubbed the Mexican Batman. An investigation has been launched to find the mystery suspect.
0: In the city of Lagos de Monero in Mexico, a mysterious vigilante has been nicknamed Batman after repeatedly hunting down people accused of stealing motorbikes. And instead of quietly handing suspects over to the police, he's been taping them to lampposts and leaving a sign accusing them of theft. And now is probably a good time to point out that the BBC does not endorse vigilantism of any type, even involving superheroes. Phyllis, you're up first. Where's the science with this one?
1: Okay, now, Caroline, talking about superheroes, most of us know that they want to make the world a better place, right? So this got me thinking about, you know, a whole area of actual psychology research on what's called prosocial behavior. And I want to pose this to you, Caroline. Do you know about this term? Have you heard about it?
0: I've heard about it. I couldn't give you an exact definition, but it's something to do with sort of acting in a less selfish way, a more sort of community-focused way, right?
1: Yes, you are correct. So it's the term that psychologists use for actions intended to benefit someone else. You know, so it's anything from helping a stranger pick up their shopping to offering a seat on a crowded train.
0: So basically being a good human.
1: Mm-hmm. So now, Caroline and Miral, I want you to imagine you are from work, you know, you're using your usual train and you're staring out of the window. And at the next stop, you see who? You see Batman getting on. Not the real Batman, but, you know, just someone dressed as him. This is exactly the situation that researchers used in Milan. So what do? They set up to conduct an experiment to see whether a small shock, you know, could trigger prosocial behavior. Now, these researchers carried out this experiment on the Milan metro. They had a woman who looked heavily pregnant get on the train. And then in half the cases, they had a man who was dressed as Batman get on with the woman. Okay, so the aim was to see if people would give up their seats for the pregnant woman more if Batman was present or not.
0: Interesting. Okay, what did they find?
1: Now imagine this. Without Batman, passengers offered their seats in about 38% of journeys. But with Batman present, that figure increased to around 67%. Now, researchers theorize that this is because seeing something surprising makes us pay more attention to our surroundings. So we are more likely to engage in prosocial behavior.
0: Interesting. Okay, so maybe you're more likely to notice Batman and therefore you're more likely to notice the pregnant woman that got on with him and then you're more likely to give up your seat.
1: Yes. So also there were the researchers' interpretation that because many people they interviewed afterwards, those who gave up their seats said that They didn't even notice Batman. So now they theorize this was an unconscious thing. You know, they unconsciously registered something different on the train and it made them change their behavior. But again, Caroline, we need to stress that that's their interpretation. This study only shows people are more likely to give up their seats, but not why.
0: Mm. I can imagine I might also be more likely to give up my seat if Batman gets on a train, because everyone will be sort of looking at Batman and aware of each other, and maybe you're more likely to act in a pro-social way if you're conscious of other people watching you. So maybe the kind of social pressure makes people give up their seat as well. What do you both think you would do if you were part of this experiment? If you were sat on a train and you saw Batman get on, do you think you'd be more likely to give up your seat?
2: Yeah, it's an interesting question. I definitely think I would be likelier to give up my seat, because I think of all the times I take the train when I'm in another city and pay no attention. But every time I'm like on a train with my friends, suddenly everything is more vivid and I'm more aware and just paying attention to the environment more. So I think sometimes there are people who bring your environment into focus a lot more. And in this instance, it's Batman, and I could totally see myself being more aware of my environment. And if I saw someone who needed a seat, almost doing that unconsciously a bit more.
1: Yeah. So I also think I would, but then I don't really associate this with Batman, because for example, in Kenya, it's really common for people to give up their seats on public transport out of respect or to help someone they think deserves it. And I think we've grown up to that. So I think generally, if I would see the pregnant woman without even seeing the Batman, I would definitely give up my seat.
0: Oh, thank you, Phyllis. So next time I see Batman on a train, I'll watch to see if people start giving up their seats. Miral, you're up next. Where are we going?
2: So I went in a completely different direction from Phyllis. The path that I want to take you guys on is echolocation. I'm wondering if you guys have heard of that.
0: Yes, I have. So echolocation is something that bats and I think over 1,000 other species do. So they basically make a noise and then detect sound waves reflecting off objects and use those reflected waves to build a picture of the environment around them.
2: Yeah, it's interesting because echolocation is used by animals, but it's also used by people. So I want to talk about human echolocation. And I believe, Caroline, you've tried this as well.
0: Yes, I have. It was for a show I did years ago. And basically, I had to talk and walk towards a wall and try and work out where the wall was based on the sound of my voice. And I was convinced that I was going to slam headfirst into this wall. But actually, I found it quite easy to work out where the wall was. I was really surprised by the fact I could get any information out of the sort of reflections of my voice. And I still find it incredible that this is something that humans are capable of. I really thought it was reserved for bats.
2: Yeah, so it's so interesting because not only can humans learn to echolocate, they can do it in 10 weeks. And people can essentially learn to tell how far away things are and even what materials objects are made of. And it's been known about since the 1950s and has allowed people to learn how to rock climb, mountain bike, and rollerblade. People in general use either their bodies or external devices to make a sound, sometimes using their tongues or mobility sticks. Women are even wearing high heels to use the clicking sound to be able to echolocate.
0: Okay, I feel like I should give this a go sat at my desk in the studio. So in front of me, I've got a laptop and two screens, which is quite a reflective surface. So I'm going to shut my eyes and click and see if I can get a sense of where they are. Okay. Oh, no, I've forgotten how to click with my tongue. Okay, right, that was me facing a screen. Let me try facing the other way, see if that feels different. Ooh. Okay, I think I can notice a bit of a difference. When I click facing the screen, the click sounds louder to me. Okay. Phyllis, do you want to give that a go and see if you look as embarrassing as I did?
1: Yes, yes, let me try.
0: You're a good clicker, Phyllis.
1: I'm a good clicker, but I'm not good at echolocation. I feel like it's all the same.
0: It sounds the same?
1: Yes, to me it sounds the same.
2: So we actually have what an expert sounds like echolocating. Both of you did a good job, but let's hear that so it gives you a better idea of what it might sound like.
0: Oh, we need more clicks. I don't think I have the tongue muscle for this.
1: It's faster.
0: Okay, so back to the science. What do we know about what's going on inside people's brains when they're echolocating?
2: During brain scans, participants showed increased auditory cortex activation in response to sound in general, as well as higher gray matter density in auditory areas. But also, both blind and sighted people displayed responses to echoes in their visual cortex.
0: Interesting. Okay, so even though people are doing this without any sight, they're still sort of activating the area of their cortex associated with sight. Listeners, do you use echolocation or have you been inspired to give it a go? Let us know any tips and let us know how you got on. You can email us unexpected@bbc.co.uk or WhatsApp +44 330 678 3080. Still to come, we're joined by a real life Batman. I'm being deadly serious. That's coming up after this.
4: Hello, Ella here with this week's Unexpected Elements quiz, inspired by the Dark Knight himself, Batman. When Bruce Wayne disguises himself as Batman, he dons a dashing cape and iconic mask with bat ears. But superheroes like Batman are not the only ones who wear disguises. This behaviour is rife in the animal kingdom, and disguises range from innocuous to the downright bizarre. Of course, we are going to ask you about the bizarre ones. So, my question for you is, which animal disguises itself with the body parts of other animals? Is it A, a crab, B, a gecko, or C, a caterpillar? Which animal disguises itself with the body parts of other animals? A, a crab, B, a gecko, C, a caterpillar. See if you can find the truth among our decoys, and I'll be back with the answer soon.
0: You're listening to Unexpected Elements from the BBC World Service, where we find the science hiding in plain sight. This week, an alleged motorbike thief vigilante dubbed Mexico's Batman has us discussing superhero science. But the nickname Batman belonged to another long before this news story. Dr. Rodrigo Medellin is Senior Professor of Ecology at the National Autonomous University of Mexico, and he is Mexico's original Batman. That's Bat, space, man. Rather than fighting criminals, Rodrigo has spent decades fighting for the conservation of bats, and he's with us now. Welcome, Rodrigo.
5: Thank you, Caroline.
0: So before we dive straight into this interview, Phyllis Morale, I think we should have a quick chat about how we feel about bats.
1: I think I find bats frightening simply because they are unfamiliar and they're active at night when I'm not. So I am open to learning more about them.
2: I actually think bats are so cute. I'm like, I want to know more about you. We could be pals.
0: That's very cute. So, Rodrigo, bats often have quite a negative public image. Why do you think they sort of get such bad press?
5: There's a group of animals that nobody likes: snakes, spiders, scorpions, bats. But none of those do more for your everyday well-being than bats. So why did this happen? It's a series of issues, but it's the fact that they are nocturnal. And also our very good friend Bram Stoker, when he was writing his wonderful novel Dracula, up to that moment, the reputation of bats in cultures around the world, from China to Mexico, etc., was really positive. But then he decided that his vampire needed to fly long, long distances, and he chose a bat. And then from there, everything else came crashing down.
2: I was wondering about this, like, common fear that people have, which is that bats give you rabies. Should we be that scared of bats that we completely avoid them at all costs?
5: To this day, 99% of the unfortunate human cases of rabies are caused by unvaccinated dogs or cats. And the remaining 1% is caused by rabid foxes or raccoons, and eventually every once in a while, a bat or two. So it's been grossly exaggerated, but because rabies is a lethal disease, we cannot run any risk. If a bat has come into your home, don't touch it with your bare hand. Put a box on top and then a cardboard behind it underneath, and then just take it to the window and let it go.
0: You mentioned that bats do a lot for us. What do bats do for us? I mean, I guess they're part of the food chain, but what else?
5: Number one is pest control. 3 out of every 4 species of bats feed on insects. If you're going to eat anything based on corn or rice or wheat, you are connected to bats, because bats give us about 20 to 30% of those crops. Without them, the pests would eat that 20 to 30%. Number two, seed dispersal. There's many plants in the world, mostly tropical plants, that depend on bats for their dispersal of their seeds. The third benefit that we have is pollination. There's many plants that are either ecologically or economically important for bats. What can I say, Caroline? I'm a Mexican. And if you start thinking of a drink that really epitomizes the Mexican spirit, it's tequila, right? Well, guess what? We have tequila thanks to bats pollinating this giant humongous plant called agave. And those agaves flower once in their life and then they die. And if bats are not around, bye-bye agaves and bye-bye tequila.
0: Which bat is this that's pollinating agave for tequila?
5: This is the lesser long-nosed bat, or as Sir David Attenborough named him, the tequila bat.
0: I've heard a little bit about the lesser long-nosed bat. Doesn't it have a sort of an epic migration journey?
5: It's an incredibly epic migration. The migration takes them from central and southern Mexico to extreme northern Mexico and the southwest of the United States, flying more than 1,700 kilometers, an animal that weighs only 27 grams. It's only the females that migrate. The males stay behind on the beach of central and southern Mexico, scratching their bellies, saying good luck with the baby.
1: So how do scientists study them and know all these things about them without really disturbing them?
5: It is a challenge. In fact, we continue to learn a lot as technology develops to follow them in their migrations. Right now, we're starting with a new technology, which is if your cell phone has the location on, that tag that the bats is carrying on their back is going to use your phone to connect to the satellite and send the location. And that is letting us know which are the stepping stone caves that they use on the way up or down.
0: So you've spent decades working on bat conservation. Is there a species that you're particularly worried about at the moment, or are bats thriving?
5: Well, there's many species, unfortunately, that still remain endangered of extinction. We've been working for the conservation of them, including the lesser long-nosed bat or the tequila bat. And it was the first mammal to ever be delisted because of a recovery program in Mexico in 2014. But then there's others, like the tiny little flat-headed bat, a bat no bigger than my thumb, that was declared extinct in 1996. And then in 2004, we were in the area where this species lives, and we decided to set up mist nets to catch whatever bat we were able to catch there. And we found, to our amazement, 8 of this supposedly extinct species. You can imagine the tequila flowed that night, right? So now we have a recovery plan going.
0: I really want to know if you've got pet bats or if you've ever kept bats.
5: I started at a very, very, very early age. And in those years, yes, I brought bats to the family home, including the amazing vampire bats. From more than 1,500 species of bats in the world, only 3 eat blood. But they're so fascinating. They are probably the only bat that I have seen that actually makes eye contact with you.
0: But how did you feed them? Did you offer up an arm?
5: Almost. Actually, one time I did that, but I went to the vet school at the University of Mexico. I asked, can I bleed a cow from one of those big bays that they have in their bellies? I brought that to my home, and I took my mom's ice trays from the freezer, removed the ice, replaced it with blood, and put them back in the ice chest. And then I would thaw one ice cube of blood per vampire per night. Problem solved.
0: Oh my gosh, I'm also just picturing your poor mum going to get some ice on a hot day and being like, oh, there's no cubes of ice, there's only cubes of blood.
5: But they would still let me do that, you know. My dad was in the ice cream business, and sometimes I would have a dead bat and I would put it in an ice cream pot, you know, in the freezer. And my brother's friends would go, I want some ice cream, and they would find a bat.
0: Fantastic. Thank you so much for joining us, Rodrigo. You just radiate bat love. It's lovely. It's been great talking to you.
5: Thank you for having me.
0: So, a hunt for a Mexican vigilante targeting suspected motorbike thieves led us to track down the real Mexican Batman. And we've uncovered a real-life human superpower, echolocation. Plus, we finally know what happens when Batman gets on a train. People are more likely to give up their seat. But don't leave us just yet. Coming up, what do a barcode and a spoonful of soil have in common? We'll have the answer for you after this.
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7: Maine's Graham Plattner has dropped out of that state's Senate race, while in Massachusetts, Ed Markey and Seth Moulton face off.
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0: Coming up after the news, we go through our inbox and share some emails from our lovely listeners. Brace yourself for dog periods, space sex, and an excellent science joke. And we take a moment to reflect as science journalists. How do we talk about scientists? And does that accurately reflect the scientific process? It's more fun and less existential than that sounds, I promise. That and more coming up on Unexpected Elements shortly.
10: BBC News with Danielle Jaworwiecka. Wildfires have killed at least 11 people in Spain's southern province of Almeria. Several victims were found in their cars. Others had tried to escape as the fire spread. Firefighters are trying to contain the blaze, which witnesses say was caused by a downed power line during a heatwave. Iran's former supreme leader, Ayatollah Khamenei, has been buried in the city of Mashhad. He was laid to rest alongside family members killed with him at the start of the war launched by the US and Israel in February. 2,000 lawyers in Nicaragua have had their licenses revoked without explanation. Nicaraguan media reported that the lawyers were removed from the Supreme Court's registry, effectively stripping them of the ability to practice. The UN said the move would shut down the last remaining route for legal defence against the authoritarian government of Daniel Ortega. The South Korean semiconductor company SK Hynix has raised more than $26.5 billion in its New York share offering. It's the largest ever listing by a foreign firm in the US. Russian officials say a fire at an oil refinery in the Krasnodar region has been extinguished. The Ilsky oil refinery, one of the biggest in southern Russia, had been struck in a Ukrainian drone attack. To the north, the governor of Russia's Rostov region said fires were being put out at two fuel depots. Scientists in Britain say a pioneering treatment using high-powered sound waves beamed into the womb could offer a new way to treat a serious condition affecting identical twins during pregnancy. Twin-to-twin transfusion syndrome can happen when babies share a placenta, with one receiving more nutrients than the other. The medieval bio-tapestry, which documents the Norman-French invasion of England in 1066, has arrived in London for an unprecedented exhibition at the British Museum. It's the first time it's left France in more than 900 years. BBC News.
0: This is Unexpected Elements from the BBC World Service, the science show that takes inspiration from the news. I'm Caroline Steele in Cardiff in Wales, and with me are...
1: Phyllis Mote in Nairobi, Kenya.
2: And Miral Jamal in Nunavut, Canada.
0: Now, the three of us are journalists. We watch and add to the stories that reach people around the world every week. And next up is a chance for one of us to highlight a story that they feel has unjustly gone under the radar of global news. Panelists are also offered a tempting bonus point if they can link their unsung science story to the theme of the show. Although, I should say, bonus points are worthless and come with absolutely no reward. Miral, I think you're up this week. What have you got? And can you link it to this week's theme?
2: So I don't think I'm going to be able to link it to the theme, but I did want to talk about a really cool story from here in Nunavut. And I want to talk about how eDNA is being used to map the biodiversity of the Arctic Ocean.
0: Okay, so I have to start with asking you, what is eDNA? It makes me think of, I don't know, like electronic DNA?
2: Not quite. It's environmental DNA, which is essentially genetic material shed by all organisms. So fish, birds, insects, microbes, everything we shed into the environment, from feces to skin to tissues and mucus, all of this is known as environmental DNA or eDNA. And it's interesting because researchers are using it as a snapshot to know what organisms or what microbes exist in the Arctic Ocean, how many of them there are, and what problems they can help us solve when it comes to the Arctic Ocean and our oceans in a larger sense.
0: So how do you use eDNA to map biodiversity in the Arctic Ocean?
2: The researchers that I spoke with at the University of Calgary, they collected water samples over 6 years and from different locations along the Arctic Ocean aboard the Amundsen Icebreaker. And they're doing both DNA sequencing and identifying particularly the microbes or animals that are important to the communities in Nunavut and the Canadian Arctic.
0: So when they've collected all this information, what do the scientists do with it?
2: The information that these researchers had, they took that back to communities on the ground. So for example, the data that they collected or the microbes that they collected along the coast of like Cambridge Bay in Nunavut, they took that back to the communities and said, hey, here's like the microbes that we found in the water samples that we collected. And do you have any issues that you want to address? Or do you have any questions about this? And the community said, well, we're seeing that our musk ox is struggling a bit. Can you help make the connection? And so the connection they made was that there are parasites in the water that are unique to the environment in Cambridge Bay. And that's affecting the health of the musk ox that is, you know, using the water or, you know, living alongside this water in Cambridge Bay as well.
0: Interesting. So lots of important information, really.
2: Yeah. And eDNA is a pretty simple and like pretty well-used system, but it's been interesting because it's coming into the Arctic now, in some ways, at least in the Canadian Arctic, you know, because it's so difficult to travel to communities here. And a lot of the biodiversity that we deal with are like, you know, animals that need to be protected and that are important to communities. You're not always going to be able to look at a musk ox and know what's wrong with it or have samples from the musk ox itself. So eDNA that's collected from the environment around a musk ox, including the water, is one way of understanding what's happening to the musk ox in a larger sense.
0: Miral, I feel bad because you've said musk ox many times, so I should have asked this before, but what is a musk ox? Is it an ox that smells like musk?
2: Well, I can't confirm what a musk ox smells like, but it is sort of like an ox. and it's found in the Western Arctic. So it is an animal that is quite important to Inuit communities in the Western Arctic off Nunavut, and it's used to feed communities. And muskox fur is actually like long and quite thin, so it's used, you know, for creating coats sometimes, or to use along the lines of the hood of your parka, for example. But it's mostly used in men's parka more than women's.
0: Interesting. So it's an important species in your part of the world.
2: It is, yeah.
1: So this is very interesting, because this approach, eDNA, is actually being used in Kenya. There's a pilot study that's happening in a town called Laikipia in our country. So from soil samples to measure how well dryland ecosystems are recovering. Now, instead of relying only on what the researchers can see, they are using a technique called metabarcoding. They do it to identify DNA from many different organisms in a single sample. So it gives the scientists a much broader picture of biodiversity, as you've said, you know, and ecosystem health. So it's already happening in these parts too.
0: So we actually talked about metabarcoding on the show a few weeks ago. So it's a new DNA sequencing technique where you can identify multiple species from one environmental sample. An environmental sample being something like a spoonful of soil, which I think is pretty cool. Thanks, Maral, and thank you, Phyllis. And now we know what a barcode and a spoonful of soil have in common. They both contain a hidden code that can tell you what's inside. We've come to the part of the show where we dig through our inbox, listen to our voice notes, and read our postcards to hear what you have to say about our past shows. Now, if you listened last week, you'll remember we shared some science jokes. One went down well, others required a bit too much explaining. Now, some of you have written in with your own comic contributions. Phyllis, could you read out this first email?
1: Yes, sure, Caroline. So this one comes to us from Pat in the UK. Vanna Heisengel, or Heisenberg, is out driving and gets stopped by the police. "Do you know how fast you are going?" asks the policeman. "Only vaguely," says Heisenberg, "but I know exactly where I am."
0: I love that one. Very nerdy, but great. Maral, I'm getting crickets from you.
2: No, that was a good one. I'm here. I think my Zoom might be blocking my quiet laughter, but that was actually a good one. It might not necessarily translate, you know, in different situations, but if you're a nerd, nerd recognizes nerd in that joke.
0: So it's based on the Heisenberg uncertainty principle, which basically says you can't know both the position of something and its exact momentum. So you can only know where something is or how fast it's going. And because Heisenberg doesn't know how fast he's going, he can know exactly where he is. I think that's a great joke. Not only is it nerdy, it's also physics, which is my favourite. So I'm giving it a 9 out of 10. What would you guys rate it?
1: Yeah. I rate it 8.5 because it's so sciencey. It's so unexpected. So yeah.
0: That's good. 8.5 is specific. I like that, Phyllis. What about you, Maral?
2: Yeah, I would go for a 9 or 9.5 as well. I should say, like, there's something nice about these nerdy jokes that you sometimes have to explain. I think there would be people who would really appreciate this joke, especially with the explanation.
0: Now, staying on themes from last week, we also talked about the difficulties of having a period in space, which women have experienced. And we also talked about the challenges of having a baby in space, which no one has yet experienced. Now, David in Belgium wrote in to share a hole in the plan to eventually colonise Mars. He puzzles. Shall I read this, or does anyone else want to give it a go? It's about space sex.
1: Okay, let me go. How can you plan a colony without figuring out space sex first? The physics alone is a logistical nightmare. Newton's third law basically is the first problem. Plus, I read that recent studies show that microgravity makes human sperm completely lose its sense of direction.
0: Interesting. Thanks so much for getting in touch, David. So we've actually covered this sperm research on unexpected elements before. As David said, sperm orientation and navigation are seriously disrupted when in reduced gravity. And that sounds like it's probably a problem for fertilisation. But the gravity on Mars is about a third of the strength of the gravity here on Earth, which is much better than, say, on the International Space Station, where there's basically zero gravity. So maybe that will help.
1: Okay, so what this means is that microgravity may, may affect how an embryo, if we are going deeper into this, implants and how a fetus develops. Microgravity.
0: Yes, sperm maybe take cues from the force of gravity acting on them in terms of which direction to swim. And if they're in microgravity, it seems that they're quite disorientated, which might be a problem for fertilization of humans in the future. So maybe we need to bring IVF to space. As for the physics of sex in space, as far as we know, no one has ever had sex in space. So maybe that's an experiment for the future.
2: I mean, if I can just say, like, I think the big challenge for me when I think about space is we have a long way to go in figuring out takeout food. And what I really, really love is takeout food of any kind on any day, at any time. And just, you know, like the joy of coming home with a takeout container that sometimes has Indian food, sometimes just has fries, sometimes has onion rings. Like the thought of not having that feels just as bad as anything, like, you know, as like more than figuring out reproduction. I'm like, what do we do about this takeout food situation that we all genuinely love?
0: I love how you're like, forget about space sex. What about space takeaways? I mean, fair. Yeah, it would be too long to order a takeaway from your local Indian restaurant. That would be a problem. Unless we got to a point where we'd colonized Mars so much that you did have a local chip shop that you could order a takeaway from. But I imagine that won't be for a long time. So I'm guessing you don't want to sign up to be the first wave of humans to head to Mars.
2: No.
0: Okay, so I think I would be weirdly quite, I mean, I'm claustrophobic, so you wouldn't be able to get me in a spaceship. But if I could teleport to Mars safely, then I think I'd be quite well suited to life on Mars because I like bland food. I like sort of gloopy food. I think I'd be quite happy living on freeze-dried food.
1: Oh.
0: I don't really like takeaways. They tend to taste of too much. So I'd be happy with my sort of bag of potato that I just add a bit of water to and I suck through a straw. Happy days.
1: Oh, wow. Another thing I think is, I had, they said a hug isn't just simple as it sounds. You know, you might want to hug someone, but gravity might push each other apart. And I love hugs. No, I won't survive.
0: That's true. Yes, we need to work out a way to hug as well. Okay, we're many, many moons away from colonizing Mars. Thank you so much to everyone who's got in touch. If you'd like to be a part of the show, then please do send us your comments, science jokes, anything really. You can email unexpected@bbc.co.uk or you can WhatsApp us on +44 330 678 3080. We'll be right back after this.
11: Ella's alter ego, Quiz Girl, here, and I've come to save you with the answer to this week's quiz question. Earlier, I asked you which animal disguises itself with the body parts of other animals. A, a crab, B, a gecko, C, a caterpillar. And the answer is C, a caterpillar. This species doesn't have a scientific name yet, but is known as the bone collector caterpillar. To avoid falling prey to spiders, this caterpillar adorns its body with ant heads, fly wings, and even the molted exoskeleton of its own predator, spiders. In equally impressive fashion, the decorator crab, Stenocyanops fecata, attaches whole live sea anemones to itself, both for camouflage and because the anemones sting potential predators. Meanwhile, the gecko Europlatus fantasticus, or the satanic leaf-tailed gecko, has mastered the art of disguise by looking remarkably like a dead leaf. Well done if you got that right. If not, best luck next time.
0: We've come to the part of the show where I get to dig a bit deeper into something that's on my mind. Now, all this talk about heroes has got me thinking about my own personal heroes. And because I'm quite a nerd, they're usually scientists doing incredible work. For example, Nobel Prize winners. Here's a clip about one of my favourites on the BBC World Service's new show called NewsHour, presented by Tim Franks back in 2021.
12: He's Ardem Pataputian, who, along with his fellow American professor David Julius, has made groundbreaking discoveries about how our sensory mechanisms operate. First, let's get the formal tribute from one of the members of the Nobel Committee, Patrick Emfors.
13: The work by David Julius and Arden Pataputian has unlocked one of the secrets of nature by explaining the molecular basis for sensing temperature and mechanical force. This represents a foundation for our perception of temperature, heat pain, touch, and the location and movement of our body called proprioception.
0: Now, by their nature, Nobel Prizes recognise exceptional individuals. And there's no doubt that Arden's work is exceptional. But when he was interviewed on NewsHour, he was very keen to share the credit.
14: It's not just the two of us. You know, these awards recognise just one or two people. It's important to note that there's a whole field of researchers studying this, including the many young, talented scientists working in our laboratories to make these discoveries.
0: I thought it was really cool when I heard this. It's really nice that he sort of takes a moment to acknowledge that it's not him as a lone individual. He's part of a bigger team.
2: I kind of love that because I think that science also can take so much time, like any professional field. And to reach that level of like work or excellence, it's never just one person, you know, and it's like an entire community that gets you there. So it's just cool to hear that.
0: Yeah, and I think as journalists, we can be part of the problem. I think it's quite tempting to talk about scientists as if they're lone wolves. They're individuals that push a field forward. Think Einstein, Newton, Stephen Hawking. And this is definitely a trap that I've personally fallen into in the past. In fact, I recently learnt that my understanding of one scientist's story was missing the bigger picture. So, Maral, Phyllis, have either of you heard of Hedy Lamarr?
1: Yeah, and I'm shocked you saying scientists and then saying her name. I thought she was a movie star.
0: She is a movie star.
1: That's what I know about her.
0: Yes. So Hedy Lamarr was a Hollywood film star and a scientist or inventor. Maral, had you heard of her?
2: Again, like Phyllis, I had just heard about her in the context of films. So this is super interesting.
0: Oh, okay. Well, you guys are going to love this story. So during the Second World War, Hedy, alongside a famous composer called George Antheil, developed a frequency hopping system to prevent radio signals from being jammed.
2: That is so cool. Also, it's such an important time to be doing that work.
0: Yeah, she was very sort of her time. Have you heard of frequency hopping before?
1: I haven't.
0: Okay, so the way it works is if you've got two devices, like, say, a controller and a torpedo. I'm using the example of a torpedo because we're in World War II at this time. And the controller and the torpedo are communicating with each other using radio waves. Rather than sending messages at one frequency, which can quite easily be jammed by the enemy if they work the frequency out, instead, the two hop between different frequencies, making it very hard to pinpoint and block the message, which is a pretty clever solution, right?
1: Yeah, it is.
0: Now, I thought that the next part of Hedy and George's story was that their invention was taken up by the Navy and used during World War II. Until I came across Tony Rothman. He's a theoretical physicist who knows Hedy Lamarr and George Antheil's work inside out. Here he is.
15: George spent a considerable amount of time lobbying the Navy to use the system, but they rejected it. The only way they had to synchronize the receiver and the transmitter is to start them off at the same time. And so if anything got fouled up along the way, you know, it would just cease working. So it was not a very reliable system. No, it was completely shelved during the war.
0: So Hedy and George didn't create a system that controlled torpedoes. And although they did get a patent for their version of frequency hopping, they were far from the only ones with the idea. Here's another clip from my chat with Tony.
15: Not too long ago, a fellow named David Irvin, who's an engineer with several dozen patents to his name. He's also a patent examiner who's practiced before the U.S. Patent Office. He had the wherewithal to actually look at the original documents surrounding the Lamarr Antheil patents that are in the Patent Office. And what he discovered was that, in fact, the Patent Office rejected the claim that they had invented frequency hopping. And this claim was that they had come up with this idea, which we now call frequency hopping. They said, this is our idea. The patent examiner said, no, you didn't. This has been in other patents that have fully covered this, and they named For instance, a patent by a Dutchman named Wilhelm Burchis, which is another of the predecessors, and another one. And anyway, what they said, we can't allow you to make this claim in the patent. So I think that's really the end of the story, that they invented this idea. We have the primary documents, and it's in black and white. And as far as I'm concerned, as a scientist, one document is worth a million rumors.
16: That's so interesting, because this is a story I have heard over and over again as a science journalist. And I think, you know, I'm kind of sad that it's not the case that Hedy Lamarr can sort of be credited entirely for frequency hopping, because it's such a lovely story. You know, as an actress, she's a sort of unlikely character. It's nice to have a woman massively contributing to an area of science, just because, you know, in history that hasn't been recognised often. But I guess, you know, that's also not often not how science works, right? It's rarely one person sort of being the inventor behind something, as often lots of people contributing a little bit.
15: You know, it's public imagination, you know, Hollywood movies and so forth, you know, a discovery is always made by some lone inventor, some isolated genius who says, Eureka, and everything is clear and, you know, does the thing from beginning to end. That's absolutely not how science works. Almost any scientific discovery or invention you can think of is made multiple

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1: It was introduced by the British colonial administration in the late 1920s. So we don't credit one person. We are told it was introduced as a broadcasting service. So there's no single individual that's credited with inventing radio in Kenya. No. Oh,
2: that's very interesting. Yeah. What about you, Moral?
3: I actually do not have the answer for this for Canada. I do know that the radio obviously played a pretty big role in Canada's presence during the Second World War, and also the role of Canadian journalists in bringing news from the ground back to Canadians here. But I'm not sure who Canadians credit with the creation of the radio here.
2: Interesting. And, you know, we've said a lot of names, right? But and none of these names are wrong. All of these people developed similar devices in 1894 or 1895. And it just goes to show, you know, it's not one person responsible for the whole of radio. Instead, it's lots of different people playing different parts at the same time. So where am I going with this? I guess it's been a bit of a self-indulgent reflection on what it means to be a good science journalist and sort of a reminder not to fall for saying don't let the truth get in the way of a good story. Because I think it can be tempting to almost sort of approximate things and be like, this person did this amazing thing, because that can sound like a better story than, oh, this person did this little thing, and then this person did this other little thing, and then this person did this other little thing because this person did this thing. And that can sound a bit less sort of romantic, but it's maybe a more accurate representation of science. Phyllis, what do you think?
1: No, I think I agree with you most times. And as you've said, it's a reflection to you, to me too. We just stick with one name, in fact, especially when there's been an award or something. So we stick to this person and that one person, and then we credit them and we want to talk about them and we invite them for all these interviews and all these things. But we forget that, you know, they're not alone. They have a multitude or crowds or so many people around them who are helping them.
3: I mean, even journalism is more often than not a group effort, the best journalism anyways. So I feel like we're so quick to tell stories of like the singular person or like the lone inventor, but our own work takes so many people. And so it's important to recognize that in other professions or fields as well.
2: Yes, true. I guess with journalism, you have things like someone writes an article and then their name is put on it, the byline. But actually, you know, someone might have helped them with the research. There's probably been an editor reading over the article. And I guess even here on Unexpected Elements, right, you hear our three voices. But behind us, there's a whole team, you know, doing lots of research, structuring the show, editing the show. And we credit them at the end, but you know, it's just a quick moment with their name, which in comparison to the amount of work they do, doesn't really feel like a very fair representation.
1: Yeah, and not all the time you'll get a guest like Adam in that show, BBC show, Is It NewsHour? Yeah, not all the time you'll get a guest like that who will then, you know, credit the other people. Sometimes they just go with the questions that you're asking them, and then it becomes as if it's a one-sided, or, you know, you've overlooked other people.
2: Yeah, I think Adam's moment there of sort of thanking the whole team, the whole of science behind him was really important and really cool. Right, before we get too existential, I think it's time to wrap up. And I have a favour to ask for another World Service show. So the Evidence podcast is exploring the effects of microplastics, and they need your help. If you have a question about how microplastics might be affecting our health, please send them to the.evidence@bbc.co.uk. And please do that by the 22nd of July, and they'll try to give you an answer in the show. Right, that's all we have time for. Now I want to say a huge thank you to the team. Firstly, Phyllis Mwati. Thank you, Phyllis.
1: Asante sana, Caroline. Thank you.
2: And Moral Jamal in Nunavut, Canada. Thanks so much, Moral.
3: Thanks so much, Caroline and Phyllis.
2: I'm Caroline Steele, and as I said, the three of us didn't do this alone. The team of production superheroes were producer Margaret Cecil Hawkins with Ella Hubber, Robbie Wojciechowski and Alice McKee. Studio production was provided by Divan Rose. Do join us next week for more Unexpected Elements.

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4: Hi, welcome to the newsroom. I'm Ankur Desai. Iran's former supreme leader has been buried at a shrine in the city of Mashhad as both Tehran and the US continue to breach their ceasefire agreement. Elsewhere, wildfires in Spain have killed at least 11 people as a heatwave continues across much of Europe. Also on the programme...
5: Farming in Gaza, it's an incredibly difficult situation right now. The soil itself is exhausted, as are the farmers. There are no seeds, no fertilizer.
4: A special report on the huge challenges Gazans face to farm their way out of chronic food insecurity. Plus, how high-powered sound waves can help save identical twins affected by a rare pregnancy condition. And back in Britain for the first time in nearly 1,000 years.
6: I did well up a little bit seeing it taken off the lorry, so I imagine I'll probably be in floods of tears when I actually see it.
4: The historic Bayeux Tapestry arrives in London for an exhibition at the British Museum. All of that after this world news update.
7: BBC News with Danielle Yawowietska. Wildfires have killed at least 11 people in Spain's southern province of Almeria. Several victims were found in their cars. Others had tried to escape as the fire spread. 19 people are unaccounted for. Warren Bull reports.
8: Around 150 firefighters, supported by 5 fire trucks, tackled the blaze. Witnesses said it was caused by a downed power line, sparking flames which quickly spread to a nearby wooded area. Rescue teams have evacuated more than 1,000 people from the municipality of Los Gallados and surrounding settlements. Wildfires have become regular occurrences across southern Europe as a sustained heatwave has brought temperatures of around 40 Celsius. Spain, France and Portugal are all dealing with major incidents.
7: Iran's former supreme leader, Ayatollah Ali Khamenei, has been buried at a shrine in the northeastern city of Mashhad. He was laid to rest alongside 4 family members killed with him at the start of the war launched by the US and Israel in February. As the funeral took place, Iranian officials said there had been airstrikes in several areas of the country on Thursday as the dispute with the US over the Strait of Hormuz continued. The US Secretary of State Marco Rubio has invited ministers from more than 60 countries from Europe and Asia to a summit in Washington next week to discuss what his department is calling the resurgence of transnational far-left terrorism. Thomas Becker reports.
9: The meeting is expected to bring together ministers and senior officials from regions including Europe and Asia. US media, however, are reporting that many European leaders are unlikely to attend as they don't view left-wing political terrorism as a major issue. Some US officials voiced concern that the Trump administration is trying to use counter-terrorism tools to crack down on activists at home they view as left-wing extremists. Labeling them as terrorists can unlock investigative tools such as surveillance.
7: The medieval Bayeux Tapestry, which documents the Norman-French invasion of England in 1066, has arrived in London for an unprecedented exhibition at the British Museum. The masterpiece was placed in a special container to avoid vibrations and maintain a steady temperature before leaving France for the first time in more than 900 years. Lee Milner is at the British Museum.
10: There were some people who weren't too happy that the Bayeux Tapestry was going to be removed from its very small museum in Normandy because they were so worried. This is experts I'm talking about. They were worried that damage could be caused to it in transit. But President Emmanuel Macron said the loan is a symbol of trust and friendship between France and the UK. He described it as more than an exchange of art, but a sign of the country's shared future.
7: You're listening to The World News from the BBC. 2,000 lawyers in Nicaragua have had their licenses revoked without explanation. Nicaraguan media reported that the lawyers were removed from the Supreme Court's registry, effectively stripping them of the ability to practice. The UN said the move would shut down the last remaining route for legal defence against the authoritarian government of Daniel Ortega and his wife Rosario Murillo. Russian officials say a fire at an oil refinery in the Krasnodar region has been extinguished. The Ilsky oil refinery, one of the biggest in southern Russia, had been struck in a Ukrainian drone attack. The budget airline EasyJet has agreed in principle to a near $8 billion takeover by the US firm Apollo. The agreement comes just days after the carrier accepted a lower offer from rival US suitor Castle Lake, potentially opening the door to a bidding war for one of Europe's biggest airlines. Castle Lake made a series of offers for the British-based carrier, initially rebuffed by EasyJet. The British government has begun a consultation process as part of plans to stop vapes being marketed to children. Around a million 11 to 17-year-olds in the UK are thought to have tried vaping last year. Catherine Burns reports.
11: Cherry cola, pink lemonade, mojito, blue sour raspberries. You might hear this list and think about soft drinks, alcohol and sweets. But they're also flavours of vapes. Health ministers from across the UK say these names and flavours are too appealing to children and should be restricted. Their proposals also include getting rid of bright colours for both packaging and the vapes themselves. The vaping industry is largely on board with most of these ideas, but they are very much against one proposal, stopping shops from displaying vapes at all, instead making them be stored out of sight like cigarettes.
7: Catherine Burns reporting. BBC News.
4: Hello, you're listening to the newsroom from the BBC World Service with me, Ankur Desai. Welcome to the programme. After 4 days and across two countries, the funeral procession of Iran's former supreme leader Ayatollah Khamenei has ended with his burial in the holy city of Mashhad. Mourners fill the city. Comes as the new supreme leader, Mojtaba Khamenei, has still not been seen since his father was killed on the first day of the war. All of this taking place as the US and Iran trade strikes for the third consecutive day. In the last few hours, Iran has reported attacks on a Navy site along their southern coast. The US says it hit 170 Iranian targets over the last 2 days, mainly near the Strait of Hormuz. Iran says it retaliated by hitting Jordan, which hosts US bases. Oman says it intercepted 8 missiles, and Iran also targeted U.S. assets in Kuwait, Qatar and Bahrain. BBC Arabic talked to some Iranians about what was happening.
12: If war breaks out again, God forbid, what will be targeted this time? Ordinary civilians are left to live in a constant state of fear and anxiety.
13: People are truly exhausted by the situation.
14: Once again, the USA has shown its willingness to violate the ceasefire. My greatest regret is that we once considered the Gulf states our friends, but now they see us as enemies.
4: We're now joined by the BBC's Caroline Davies, who's in Jerusalem for us. Caroline, what can we make of the latest violence then? Despite a ceasefire technically being in place, it seems as though the new leaders in Iran don't fear the US, it seems.
15: Well, I think really the strikes in particular show that they are willing to risk a US response in order to show that they can still control the Strait of Hormuz, because of course this all started with those three ships that were travelling through the Strait of Hormuz being attacked and the US blaming Iran, who never publicly acknowledged it but were pointed to by several different countries. And if Iran did carry this out, I think again it shows that they really want to show that they can control who comes in and out through the Strait, because of course that is their trump card essentially in the negotiations. And at the same time, the US are aware that they don't want to have that appearance that this is all being dictated to by Iran. And so of course we've had a comment overnight by the US military who was saying Iran does not control the strait and that the US has helped over 800 vessels through the strait since May.
4: Now, with the funeral being over now of the former supreme leader, will things change potentially in terms of some level of talks resuming between the two sides?
15: Well, yes, so at the end of the previous talks, the Iranians had said that there were not going to be any further talks until the funeral is over. So obviously the assumption is that then things might resume. Now, we haven't had anything publicly confirmed. There had been rumours talking about whether things might be held in Switzerland or in Pakistan. But again, we have not had any official confirmation about exactly what might be happening and when the two sides might talk. Neither side have said that they are not going to engage in conversation and in talks yet. If you remember that President Trump, at the same time as saying that the ceasefire was over, also said that his negotiators could continue to talk, even if, in his words, he thought it was a waste of time. But given everything that has happened in the course of the last few days, it really does look like they've even further to come back from to be able to find some form of common ground.
4: And Caroline, we're just hearing the voices of some Iranian people there. This regime, as I mentioned earlier, they're not afraid to back down. They're very different to the previous regime. But if the US, say, reimposes a blockade on the Strait, Iranian people will be concerned. There might be a return to the economic hardships they've been suffering for many months now. So the leaders in government will, I guess, have some incentive to negotiate on behalf of their people, essentially.
15: I think all of this will be about how the leadership is weighing up the repercussions of taking various different actions and what that repercussions will mean for Iran, what will it mean for the people, and what will that subsequently mean for them, and also what they want to make sure they get across for the negotiations. And if they weigh up that actually the most important thing is that they can show that they still determine who comes through the Strait of Hormuz and that they can close that effectively whenever they want to by attacking any ships that come through, if they decide that that is more important, even knowing full well that that is likely to trigger a response from the US, then it might be that their assessment is that that is more important than some of the economic damage. That is, of course, the big question, is all of these different factors that both sides are making these calibrations about how much economic pain or subsequent pain that they might be able to endure and what is the most important to them given that potential cost.
4: Okay, for now, thank you, Caroline. Caroline Davies there reporting from Jerusalem. The authorities in southern Spain say at least 11 people have died in a wildfire in the province of Almería. Several others have been injured. Let's get more on this with our global affairs correspondent, Sebastian Usher, who joins me in the newsroom studio. What do we know so far?
16: Well, what we're hearing from local authorities is it could be up to 12 people who've been killed so far. It seems that several of those were in a car. They were trying to escape after a fire broke out, and others were trying to escape on foot. Also reports that some of them are foreigners, several British being reported to, not confirmed as yet, and that 19 more people from this area are missing, and 8 others have been injured, 4 of them seriously. So this is a major, major incident. I mean, already more people have died in this fire than died throughout the whole of the last year in Spain in these fires. It's not clear. It's not been confirmed. I mean, obviously, it's very early days. What caused the fire? But eyewitnesses say that a power line fell down in this forested area, and that coupled with the soaring temperatures may well have been the cause. So that is being investigated. As you can imagine, the Spanish authorities, both locally and nationally, the Prime Minister Pedro Sanchez expressing his deep sadness over this.
4: A lot of firefighters have also been deployed as well, and messages for locals to start evacuating as well.
16: Yes, around 1,000 people. This is a hamlet, Bedara, in Almería, which is in Andalusia and the south. I mean, obviously, this is where you have particularly strong temperatures in the summer in any case. But what has been seen, as we've seen all across Europe, especially this year, is a number of heat waves on top of each other. In Spain, already in recent years, temperatures have been topping 40 degrees Celsius quite regularly. Those are the sorts of temperatures that are now becoming a new normal there. Spain is a sort of epicenter of just how intense the heat is becoming. And of course, that is all, linked to climate change, almost certainly, as scientists say. And I mean, people in Europe, not just in Spain, here in the UK, in France, in Italy, are all really feeling this year that as strongly as they ever have in the past. There's another heat wave just happening here in the UK at the moment. And these wildfires, there was a huge amount of wildfires in Spain last year. It looks like this will be even worse.
4: Yeah. Thank you, Sebastian, for coming in. Sebastian Usher there, our global affairs correspondent. A story we'll keep you updated on throughout our bulletins and future editions of the Newsroom programme. As I mentioned, you are listening to the Newsroom. This is the BBC World Service. I'm Ankur Desai. Thank you so much for your company. Now, when the Trump-backed Gaza peace plan came into effect last October, the UN reported that just 4% of Gaza's pre-war farmland remained both accessible and undamaged. 8 months on, Israeli forces continue to occupy much of the territory's agricultural land, leaving most Gazans dependent on aid or often unaffordable food markets. With access to fresh fruit and vegetables still limited, one seed bank in central Gaza is helping locals have more control over their own food security, as Theo White reports.
17: 2 years of war has not only devastated Gaza's infrastructure, its buildings and roads, but also its ability to feed itself. The food supply is unreliable, prices are high, and even for those who can afford it, there's little choice in what to eat.
18: We first started thinking about this project in 2013. In 2017, it officially began operating, and we started distributing seeds to farmers.
17: This is Salama Mahana. In response to the difficulties facing Gaza's food supply, he started a seed bank with his daughter Hanadi, funded by the International Committee of the Red Cross. Salama gives the seeds out to farmers, and they return the same number after the harvest. That way, the model keeps working year on year.
18: We even introduced farmers to heirloom seeds. Local seeds can withstand the drought, pests, and harsh weather conditions.
17: His goal is to give farmers what they need to produce a variety of produce locally. When Israeli forces advanced into Gaza in 2024, Salama and Hanadi's home was destroyed, along with the original seed bank. Now from a tent, they have started again. Shelves of seeds line the white tarpaulin walls. Each variety is held in a small container. The war, Hanadi says, has made their project even more important.
19: The war pushed most residents of the Gaza Strip toward agriculture, whether farming next to tents, in home gardens, or in rooftops for those who were not displaced. This was due to the high prices of vegetables in the market and their scarcity.
17: Youssef Alastal is one of the farmers working with the seed bank. He stood in blazing sunshine in a golden field of his own barley, but says he grows much more than this.
20: Right now, I have planted local arugula, parsley. I have planted two types of cowpeas, two types of okra, watermelon, molokhiya, pumpkin, corn and sunflower.
17: Youssef says he's dedicated a large part of his life to making Gaza more self-sufficient.
20: The Gaza Strip is besieged and completely closed. Some seeds were close to extinction, and some have already disappeared. So, we try to preserve them. We achieve self-sufficiency.
17: But this project accounts for only a tiny fraction of Gaza's food needs. The UK was among a number of countries last month to describe the aid coming into Gaza as insufficient, both in terms of quality and quantity. The Israeli authorities responsible for bringing aid into Gaza told us that, going by UN guidelines, they'd allowed four times the food needed into the territory since the ceasefire with Hamas was struck last year. The International Committee of the Red Cross says the situation isn't good enough. Foreign journalists aren't allowed into Gaza, so I talked to their spokesman in the territory remotely.
5: Farming in Gaza, there is very little space. The soil that is available has been reused again and again. The soil itself is exhausted, as are the farmers. And then on top of that, you have the restrictions and what is able to be brought in to support agriculture in Gaza itself. So no seeds, no fertilizer, no nursery soil to support new seeds.
17: Despite these challenges, Hanadi and Salama's seeds are taking root across Gaza. Farmers in the territory, for now, have options.
4: That report from Theo White. The war in Gaza, and specifically the action of Israel and its military since the Hamas attacks in October 2023, has led to much criticism, often from people in the public eye. One of them is the pianist Jason Gillam. In 2024, he made comments about the Israeli-Gaza conflict at a concert in Melbourne. It backfired on him as his employer, the Melbourne Symphony Orchestra, cancelled one of his concerts. He challenged the decision, taking out a workplace discrimination case, which he lost. Our correspondent in Sydney, Simon Atkinson, told Nick Mills more about the case.
21: This is in a very kind of low-key solo recital that Mr. Gillam was giving on a Sunday morning in Melbourne in August 2024. And as part of this, he was premiering a piece called Witness, which was written by a composer, Connor Donetto, and he dedicated it to the journalists of Gaza. At the time he was giving this recital, he said that more than 100 Palestinian journalists had been killed by Israel forces since October 2023, and that Israel was carrying out targeted assassinations of prominent journalists. And he referred to this being a war crime in international law. And that number of journalists have been killed in Gaza since that time has more than doubled. So these are the comments that he made, and the concert continued. And then a couple of complaints came in the coming days.
0: And Melbourne Symphony Orchestra, what was their argument behind this?
21: They moved on to cancel a recital that Mr. Gillan was scheduled to do a few days later. There was then a backlash to that. About 500 people complained about this being scrapped, more than had sort of initially complained about the comments. But what they effectively said when this matter came to court, that they weren't responding to Mr. Gillam's political views, but more this was about who had control of the stage, and that he was invited to perform for them, and it was a custom or practice that he shouldn't be making sensitive political or social issues while he was part of that performance. And the judge ultimately found that that was the case. They decided that he wasn't discriminated against under workplace law, that instead that the Melbourne Symphony Orchestra was within their rights to stop the performance, not because of their political beliefs, but because they were acting to protect, he said, the reputation of the organisation.
0: And briefly, Simon, what happens next? Is it possible to appeal?
21: It is possible to appeal. We had a very short statement from Mr. Gillan shortly after the verdict came down, saying he was disappointed that he needed more time to process the judgment before saying any more. So an appeal may well happen. The Symphony Orchestra put out a short statement as well. They maintained that they were merely seeking to have authority over what was said on their stage. They hoped to put the matter behind them and focus on their music.
4: Simon Atkinson in Sydney. Scientists in Britain have developed a new non-invasive procedure to treat a serious condition which can affect identical twins during pregnancy. Twin-to-twin transfusion syndrome can happen when babies share a placenta, with one receiving more nutrients than the other, putting the life of both at risk. With the potential new treatment, high-powered ultrasound waves are fired into the placenta to seal the blood vessels instead of laser surgery. Bryony Garrett's identical girls were saved using this very treatment. She told us how she felt when she was first given the diagnosis of her twins' condition.
1: It was devastating. It was awful. It was the worst moment of my life, to be honest with you. And being diagnosed, I was only at 12 weeks and they were already at stage three. So it was very dire. And the conversations were really directed towards elective abortion and all these things that just to me sounded horrific and just not something that I was really wanting to go through at all. And the laser treatment was also unavailable to me. And I was very blessed that the consultant I saw in Bristol was aware of Dr. Lee's and the trial and put me forward, and thank God that he did. You know, the risks were low. The worst risk was that nothing was going to work, and I was already in that place. So for me, there was nothing to lose.
4: Professor Christoph Lees, who Bryony mentioned there, is the head of fetal medicine at Imperial College.
22: We've shown that we can target the blood vessels in the placenta that cause the condition, and we can do that safely. We haven't yet shown that in all cases it's a treatment that can work. So that's the next phase. This was a very early phase treatment. And in Brani's case, as she said, there were clear signs that it worked after we were able to use it. But, you know, we need to do a much bigger study to see that it is clinically effective. The other treatment is a laser treatment, which, of course, is invasive. So it's a little telescope that pierces into the mother's womb, into the amniotic sac. But fortunately, with this treatment, we don't have to do that. So it's very, very high power focused sound waves, ultrasound waves, rather, that can manage to stop blood flow in a little blood vessel.
4: Next to the Football World Cup, it was a case of repeat rather than revenge. As for the second tournament running, France knocked out Morocco by 2-0 in Boston. 4 years ago, the sides met at the semi-final stage with France going through with the same scoreline. This time it was goals from captain Kylian Mbappe and Ballon d'Or winner Ousmane Dembele, enough to secure another last four berth. French fans in Paris took to the streets to celebrate. The French now face the winners of the quarterfinal between Spain and Belgium. That's in LA later on. We asked our football correspondent Jolinski, though, if he thought the match was rather one-sided.
23: Morocco had got past the Netherlands. They'd drawn with Brazil as well in the group stage. They had looked a spirited force in this tournament. And of course, they reached the semi-finals at the last World Cup 4 years ago. They were the last African team standing of the nine that made it through to the knockouts. But yes, as you say, France made them look ordinary. But they are certainly not the first team at this World Cup to have suffered that fate on Morocco, because France, with those two goals in the second half, the first from Kylian Mbappe, bringing him back level with Lionel Messi at the top of the golden boot standings, and Ousmane Dembele, the Ballon d'Or holder, with the second goal for the French. And those two players really demonstrate the wealth of riches that France have, particularly in those forward positions. I think what's been unfortunate for the African side is many of them kind of ended with a good bit of momentum at the end of the group stage, but then they met European teams and South American teams in the knockouts, and that really is the conundrum they have to solve in African football, I suppose. So much promise, so much potential. The Senegal team, I mean, they finished the group stage so strongly with that 5-0 win against Iraq that propelled them into the knockouts, and then they led by 2-0 against Belgium with just 5 minutes left of that match. They somehow found a way to lose that game, and there have just been too many unfortunate moments, unfortunately, for the African side. But once again, we look at the potential and the promise of those sides. You would think that a team could at least equal Morocco's semi-final showing in the next edition of this tournament.
4: Joe Linsky there. Now we end the programme with the return of a special piece of artwork that has come back to the UK for the first time since it is believed to have been created here nearly 1,000 years ago. The Bayeux Tapestry, depicting the moment in 1066 when William the Conqueror from France conquered England at the Battle of Hastings, and it's arrived back on British soil. It was embroidered in the southern city of Canterbury, so it's believed, and then taken to Bayeux in northern France. It's being loaned to Britain in a historic agreement signed by the British and French governments. The tapestry, all 70 metres of it, is on display at the British Museum from September till July, and the museum expects 1 million visitors during a 10-month run, which would make this one of its most popular exhibitions ever. Our culture and media editor Katie Razzle was there overnight to watch it arrive.
2: The back gates of the British Museum have opened, and a yellow truck is slowly and carefully inching its way back into the loading bay. We're all standing and staring at it, cameras trained on the back of this truck, because we all know that inside it, in a double crate, on a folding stand, concertinaed, because it is, of course, 70 metres long, is the Bayeux Tapestry. And just by being here, it is making history, because for the first time in nearly 1,000 years, the Bayeux Tapestry is in Britain. It's been such a delicate operation, years of negotiation, months and months and months of careful planning and multiple dry runs to get it here. And now it is.
4: Lord Peter Ricketts is the UK envoy for the loan of the Bayeux Tapestry and former British ambassador to France. He thinks it's an important moment in the sometimes difficult relationship between Britain and France.
3: This reminds us that we are two old nations who have come together to share a history together that binds us together. And it's a more iconic object in the UK than it is in France, because it's the foundation story of our modern history. You know, the Normans arrived, they changed our language, our food, our architecture, our sovereign. In France, it wasn't the same impact at all. So I think Emmanuel Macron understood that by lending it to the UK, it would be very, very powerful here. Thousands and thousands of children would learn, which they probably don't now, about the history of that period. And therefore, it's a way of expanding the relationship beyond the ups and downs of the day-to-day.
4: And let's get the reaction of Hélène Treilly-Duchesne, the French ambassador to the UK.
6: It's an extraordinary gesture, this loan of the Bayeux Tapestry. It's the first time that the Bayeux Tapestry is leaving the French soil and it goes to the UK. And it means something for the fact that former enemy, because it was about battle, are now able to have this kind of trust. At the moment that we are ready to lend you the Bayeux Tapestry, it's also a technical feat, because it's an embroidery, it's very fragile, it's an incredible human endeavor with teams from French and British teams working together to make this possible.
4: And just to remind you, if you do want to check it out, it will be at the British Museum from September till July. Right, that's almost it for us. For now, let's give you a reminder of our headline. Wildfires in Spain have killed at least 11 people as a heatwave continues across much of Europe. We're still getting more information on this one. We'll bring it to you as and when we can in our next edition. For now, thanks for listening to the newsroom from the BBC World Service with me, Uncle Desai, and from the team. We'll speak to you soon.
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9: Maine's Graham Plattner has dropped out of that state's Senate race, while in Massachusetts, Ed Markey and Seth Moulton face off.
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24: Coming up next on Business Daily with me, Will Bain, we're taking stock of the business week, where how much countries spend on their defence was once again front and centre. We'll hear from our guests in Japan and the UK about how domestic economies and their backdrops are making that even more testing. And we'll look at what's going wrong for one of the world's biggest gaming companies. So join us after the latest world news.
25: BBC News with Alan Smith. Wildfires have killed at least 11 people in Spain's southern province of Almeria. Several victims were found in their cars. Witnesses say the fire was caused by a downed power line during a heatwave. Iran's former supreme leader Ayatollah Khamenei has been buried in the city of Mashhad. He was laid to rest alongside family members killed with him at the start of the war launched by the US and Israel in February. The budget airline EasyJet has agreed in principle to a near $8 billion takeover from the US firm Apollo. It comes just days after the carrier accepted a lower offer from a rival US suitor, Castlelake, potentially opening the door to a bidding war for one of Europe's biggest airlines. 2,000 lawyers in Nicaragua have had their licenses revoked without explanation. The UN said the move would shut down the last remaining route for legal defence against the authoritarian government of Daniel Ortega. The US Secretary of State Marco Rubio has invited ministers from more than 60 countries to a summit next week to discuss what Washington is calling the resurgence of transnational far-left terrorism. But reports say many European leaders are unlikely to attend as they don't view it as a major concern. Russian officials say a fire at an oil refinery in the Krasnodar region has been extinguished. The Ilsky oil refinery, one of the biggest in southern Russia, had been struck in a Ukrainian drone attack. Fires have also been reported at two fuel depots in Russia's Rostov region. And the Bayeux Tapestry has arrived in London after leaving France for the first time in more than 900 years. Made in the 11th century, the nearly 70-metre-long artefact tells the story of the Norman invasion of Britain, culminating in the Battle of Hastings in 1066. It was delivered in the dead of night to the British Museum, where it'll be put on display in September. And that's the latest world news from the BBC in London.
24: Hello and welcome to Business Daily on the BBC World Service, where today we're taking stock of a week of presidential video review.
26: I asked for a review because I didn't think it was a foul. And, you know, again, I'm good at this stuff. I didn't think it was a foul. I thought it was two great athletes that crashed into each other and got entangled. That was not a guy punching somebody in the face or anything that, you know, would be different.
24: Expert referee, it turns out, and president of the US, Donald Trump. Well, following FIFA's decision to rescind that red card for star striker Follerin Balogun, the US promptly crashed out of their own World Cup, losing 4-1 to Belgium.
27: I do think the controversy played a big part.
28: I think maybe we could have done better if he still kept the red card. Like, a little politics got into it, and it just didn't help the team at all.
29: They should have just kept him off. They brought him on. The pressure was on him. And he couldn't do any work.
24: Unhappy fans, controversy. Hopefully we're free of those two things with our panel today. And Sajiro Takeshita, Professor of Management and Information at the University of Shizuoka, is with us alongside Yael Selfin, Chief Economist at the global professional services firm KPMG, joining us from the UK. Sajiro, I can't imagine you've ever been banned from anything. Sports, bars, anything like that? You had to fight to overturn a ban anywhere?
7: Well, no, I didn't get any ban, but I've been playing rugby. So yes, I have had some very, very, I should say, rough moments. But however rough it is, I've never had the experience of external factors like political issues intervening on decision. It doesn't matter whether this is red card or yellow card or blue card or green card, in my opinion. It's the fact that there's been intervention which spoils everything, I think, in my opinion.
24: Yael, you're much more used to kind of that politics rubbing up against your work.
12: Well, I think, you know, especially when you're working in professional services and you represent the firm in some ways, you have to be a little bit careful. Then also I speak to a lot of clients and you want to convey certain things, but you also need to be mindful of their own, if you like, professional interests, etc., etc. So I have found that I do need to be a bit careful.
24: Yeah, absolutely. Well, hopefully plenty of room for candor here on the program today. We won't be interfering at all in your opinions, I hope, as we go. We're taking stock. We're going to be looking at all those decisions shaping the global economy this week, from government spending on defense at the NATO summit to changing economies. Well, economies under pressure in both the UK and Japan. That's Taking Stock from Business Day. Let's dive into our first topic then. President Trump says the ceasefire in Iran is now over, blasting in extraordinary language, really, the regime in Tehran as scum, among other verbal exchanges before relaunching those airstrikes. Speaking at the NATO summit in Ankara, Turkey, he described the Iranian authorities as violent, saying he didn't want to engage with them anymore.
13: As far as I'm concerned, it's over. I don't care. They can talk, but I think they're wasting their time. They're a bunch of lying guys. My whole life, that's all I do is deals. And I deal with these guys and I say, this is from a different school. They're liars, they're cheats, they're sick people.
24: Well, the end of the ceasefire became a useful reminder for leaders at that NATO summit on the need for defense spending to rise. But the big question is, who pays for it? President Trump repeated his grievances that others weren't pulling their weight across the NATO coalition. The US president said members had failed to support him over his desire for Greenland and his war with Iran.
13: When they could have, they weren't there for us, and we've been there for them. We spent over $1 trillion over the last short period, $1 trillion, in order to protect these countries from Russia. And has nothing to do with us. We have an ocean, but it's been a long-term thing, and they haven't treated us right.
24: Yael, this row about bumping up defense spending going on, but actually from an economic level too, are we starting to see countries try and find new ways to up their defense spending in those countries that you look at so closely?
12: I think there's a genuine desire to raise spending, especially in those countries that are closer to Russia. There's a bit of a difference, I'd say, between countries that are much further and therefore the priority of a physical threat, if you like, is not there. And that's potentially one of the reasons why we see lower spending by Spain, but also Italy to some degree. But overall, we would probably expect spending to go up because the threats are there, especially when you look at things like cyber. It will need to be funded by something else, cut somewhere else, or higher taxes.
24: Sajiro, what's the picture in Japan?
7: You know, you can almost copy and paste what Yael just said. You just change the name to countries like Taiwan, who is being the direct threat because not only the political, but the geological distance that is there. Japan has made it very clear that if China attacks Taiwan, then it will be survival threatening armed attack, and therefore Japan will support Taiwan. And that became a very, very big issue, as you know. But, you know, I think we are starting definitely to feel the threat from Unitarian states like that of Russia and China. If you ask the Japanese 20 years ago to increase your military spending GDP over 2%, it would have been a big, big mess. Huh. But now you see the most of the public saying yes to that.
24: Is it about pooling money now then, Yael, as well? These countries perhaps working closer together. Is that somewhere, you know, if it's going to be difficult to find it in national budget, is it about being creative, perhaps stripping back some of the regulations that have stopped countries working closer together on areas like defence for obvious reasons, right? Because of security concerns about sharing some of that information and that tech.
12: That's a really important point, actually, because there's two issues here. One is where it's going to be produced and whether you can produce things together and where you procure it from. So the Europeans were quite keen to buy from Europe, so to use that opportunity to support their own industries. And then the problem is that they can't buy everything from Europe. They need to buy some of the stuff from the US, and also the US wants them to procure some of the stuff.
0: Yeah,
12: and in the latest summit, they were showcasing how much they're actually going to buy from the US. The other issue is that it hasn't been that easy to get, especially the Europeans, to work together across countries to produce things together. And also they each want to support their own national industries. So again, we found it difficult to unite Europe.
0: Is that a similar problem across East Asia, Sugiro, as well? That actually, if you're making this political balancing act, and as a result, we're going to spend less on something domestic, but people want to see it spent on companies there as the sort of quid pro quo.
7: Things are quite different if you look at it from a geological or geopolitical sense, in the sense that Japan is under the umbrella of the United States as far as security is concerned, without a speck of doubt. I mean, we have 130 U.S. bases here, and if it wasn't there, we might be seeing Chinese flag on top of Mount Fuji, unfortunately. So we are totally dependent on United States barrier, and we recognize that. And for that reason, as NATO did this time, we always have to make sure that U.S. is not, I would say, feeling aside. Basically, you have to support their military goods, etc. And obviously, that's one of the methodology of keeping Mr. Trump and his administration
0: happy. Where politics and power meets the economics again, isn't it? Yale, you've been looking at what's going on here in the UK and the budget projections for what looks like a new Prime Minister Burnham by, the next couple of weeks.
12: So the Office for Budget Responsibility, there's similar offices in other, especially European countries, which is the area I cover, and they look at where public finances are going to be based on current government plans. And they produce this longer term report on the sustainability of public finances. And in the longer term, they're looking at 50 years range. Debt is unlikely to be sustainable unless certain measures were going to be
0: taken, raising taxes
12: or cutting spending. So you probably need to do both, because we have an aging population that will require more health care, more social care, and there'll be a rise in the spend on pension, on state pension provision.
0: And funny enough, Sugiro, that is exactly the same pressures that the Japanese government are trying to think about.
7: Well, you know, the Japanese government is playing a very difficult point, Bank of Japan too. It's, in my opinion, they're at the cul-de-sac of the situation. And, you know, all these wonderful, you know, revival scenario could be spoiled very much by the unpredictability of the Trump administration and his actions, because obviously Japan is very, very vulnerable to export-import prices, and this would be exacerbated by the current weak in the yen. So this scenario of comeback, which we are starting to see, may be put to jeopardy. We will see a 5% rise in, for example, pay for the first time in 20 years. And many of the economists are estimating that there'll be a very good drive by the private consumption, but I think that is far too optimistic. I know the psyche and the tendency of the Japanese consumers, and I don't think they will be out there spending. Their propensity to spend isn't going to increase on back of a 5% rise in their wages. So I think we have a very rocky road ahead of us going forward.
0: Yeah, well, this week, yen, can it have kind of international ramifications, that? I mean, we saw it with a bit of what was going on in the stock market, didn't we, at one point?
12: Well, I mean, it is likely to influence capital flows. The foreign exchange market is so large and things can shift quite quickly, and that will have an implication for other currencies. So, for example, if you've got investors moving away from the yen into other countries' currency, it just means that they are appreciating, and then that's a problem for exports somewhere else.
0: You're listening to Business Daily on the BBC World Service, where today we are taking stock with Sugiro Takeshita, Professor of Management and Information at the University of Shizuoka, and Yale Selfin, Chief Economist at KPMG in London. Now, it's that time of the week where we get our guests heroes and villains of the business week. Yale, who have you gone for? What have you gone for?
12: So my hero is the World Cup, football-wise, because it does increase consumer confidence overall until your country loses and gets out of the championship. And it increases, there's evidence that it increased consumer spending, But also looking at it more longer term, I really like the leveling up part of it, where you've got most of the players tend to come from a more humble background, in it from emerging economies as well, and they get this major increase in their wealth, in their standing, in their opportunities, thanks to football. And then the other thing is that it's one thing that unites the world and make it a little bit smaller. Massively. For just these few weeks.
0: You know, working in a big city like London, where you just see not just people obviously coming out to watch England, but all the kind of people from around the world who have moved to London to work, supporting their team and that kind of stuff. A real festival, isn't it? Sajira, was it like that? I mean, Japan very unluckily knocked out by Brazil, having played brilliantly earlier in the World Cup. Did it have the same kind of impact in Tokyo and around Japan?
7: Oh, yeah. At first, they were all going out cheering and everything. But, you know, after we lost, things have simmered down quite substantially. But the Japanese football fans are quite happy about the fact that they were able to fight at par with Brazil, because this wouldn't have happened, you know, 20, 30 years ago. And it's kind of giving a lot of confidence amongst the Japanese football fans that we are now considered to be one of the major players in football. So I think that gave a positive effect.
0: Here in the UK. So the Mexico-England knockout match that England won very dramatically finished here at 4:05 in the morning, local time, and they changed the laws to allow the pubs to stay open. And the pub I spoke to that morning, it was still there when they came on the radio, on domestic radio that morning, had taken more money that night than they did on New Year's Eve. So a spending boom as well.
7: You know, I can tell you one thing, very similar in Japan, but rather on the sad front, but, you know, the first class that I had after the Brazil-Japan game, you couldn't believe how many students were falling asleep. So, well, that said, you know, my lecture is pretty boring, so I wouldn't blame them, but...
0: I'm sure that isn't true. Let's move from games on the field then to games on a screen, perhaps, because earlier this week, Microsoft announced it was cutting nearly 5,000 jobs, 2% of its global workforce, but most of those in its Xbox gaming team. Peter Moore, former Xbox executive, spoke to the team on World Business Report.
5: I think at a macro level, you're seeing Microsoft kind of reposition its business in advance of AI. Certainly when I were there, it was a simpler time. It was sell a lot of hardware, get a very good attach rate of software and services and peripherals to that. But the industry's changed enormously, and hardware is expensive. What you're seeing right now with the cost of chips and the hardware price increases does not bode well for selling more boxes. On top of that, inflationary pressures, is gaming a necessity or a luxury? Well, it's probably a luxury. And so consumers are making decisions. And so gaming has struggled across the board. I mean, all publishers have had layoffs, unfortunately. But overall, the industry is going through a major upheaval. Microsoft isn't the only one that has to rethink what it looks like over the next 3 to 5 years.
0: Former Xbox exec Peter Moore there, and Sajiro, he's right, isn't he? Because you're obviously in the capital of gaming with Sony and Nintendo. They're big rivals there, and those two under pressure for similar reasons.
7: Very much so. But, you know, the shortage of semiconductor is not only for gaming. It's overall industry. And if you look at various areas, I mean, we were initially talking about hegemony of war between the United States and China. And one of the forefront of that is definitely these high-tech technologies, particularly in areas of semiconductors. So it's pretty obvious, I think, that the shortage is everywhere, not only for gaming. And I don't think gaming comes at the very first priority. I mean, I have a 12-year-old son. So, you know, in my household, things might be a bit different. You know, gaming might be the top priority. But seriously speaking, I think we have to look into areas like encryption, which I think will need a massive increase in, you know, memories at all. There will be continuous, I think, imbalance of supply and demand that will continue from here on. And from that point of view, I think the trend, unfortunately, will be continued.
12: Absolutely. I think the issue also is what worries me is that they're a little bit what we call perishable. So their lifespan is only about 5 years. And therefore, you really need to make the most of them while they're there before you need to replace them with the next, if you like, the next level.
7: You know, we were talking about product innovation. We have to rely basically on, you know, hardware chips to continue to improve. But as far as process innovation is concerned, we would only like to see, you know, prices go down somehow in basically reducing the price in making these, I would say, chips and, you know, memories and what have you. But at the same time, we have the political side that may put a halt to this process innovation. From that perspective, I think we're seeing pretty much a rocky road ahead, because it's not only pure economics, but we got the geopolitical issues which may hinder the speed of process innovation.
24: Well, as we look ahead to next week, geopolitics is going to be one of the big themes, I think, isn't it? We've got big earnings season in the US, so some of the biggest companies in the world, but also economic data that we're expecting out from the world's second largest economy in China too. Clear that politics is going to be a big bit of the backdrop to all of that.
12: Absolutely. I mean, and we've got the ceasefires that may or may not be there next week, and that is impacting oil prices, that is impacting the supply of certain commodities that are feeding directly into chips and production of that sector. So there's a lot going on.
24: So, Jared?
7: Well, yes, I think it would be nice if we can see a very good leadership by the free world, i.e., you know, United States, to hold a nice scrum or consolidation in order to get this, you know, process innovation going further. So, you know, from that point of view, I really would like to see a comeback of US as a captain, but I don't see that happening. I think we're seeing the other way around.
24: Well, I'm sure those stories, and as you guys say, what goes on with the ceasefire, whether we get another one and what that does to the global economy, oil prices, etc., all things I'm sure we'll dig into on Taking Stock next week. Just about it from us today, though. Big thanks to our panels, to Jiro Takeshita, the Professor of Management and Information at the University of Shizuoka, and Yale Selfin, the Chief Economist at the global professional services firm KPMG in London. Remember, you can get in touch with us, businessdaily@bbc.co.uk. 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
1: BBC World Service. Now witness history with me, Josephine McDermott. It's not often you get to hear the words of someone who started an art movement 110 years ago, but today we are going back to the start of Dada with one of its co-founders, Richard Hulsenbeck. But first, some Dada.
14: Jolly Fanto, Bambla o Fale Bambla, Globiga, Mfa, Habla, Horem.
1: Don't worry, you're forgiven for not understanding that language. That's a Dada poem. We're going to find out what on earth that's all about and how it helped to shape the future of music, art and political protest. We're in Zurich, Switzerland in 1916. World War I has been fought for 2 years between the so-called Central Powers of Germany, Austria-Hungary and Italy, and an alliance of Russia, France and Great Britain. There's ongoing trench warfare in France, Luxembourg and Belgium in the west, and Russia in the east. It is the most deadly and destructive war the world has yet seen. Switzerland, a neutral country, is where many refugees have headed. Among them are artists and free thinkers from all over Europe. In a BBC interview in 1959, Richard Hulsenbeck described how he came to be one, leaving Germany.
15: I didn't like it in Berlin. I was very much opposed to the imperial setup there. And together with many friends, we believed that the Kaiser and his army had a great hand in causing the First World War. Our resentment was so strong that I decided to go to Zurich. There were two motives. One is a personal one, namely to follow my friend Hugo Ball, and the other one was a political and social one, to get out of Berlin and Germany.
1: Hugo Ball was a writer, actor and dramatist. On a sloping, cobbled back street, Spiegelglasser number 1, near the River Limmat, amongst the tall, elegant townhouses with shuttered windows, he and his wife, Emmy Hennings, found a small bar. They lent it the name of the French Enlightenment writer who had outspoken beliefs in religious, political and social liberty.
15: The Cabaret Voltaire was originally founded by Ball in order to give him some support. He wanted to make a living there. He had gone through hard times. Both founders, original founders of the Cabaret Voltaire, Ball and Hennings, had worked in a factory. And as they had no support, the Swiss were about to throw them out. So they founded the Cabaret Voltaire, which was originally supposed to be only one of the many cabarets. But then Later, the artistic and literary elements came in. Ballet called it the Cabaret Voltaire because at this time he was at the extreme end of his liberalism, I may say.
1: Young artists and pacifists, Romanian French-born poet Tristan Zara, the French sculptor Jean App, and Romanian Israeli artist Marcel Yanko were all drawn to the bar.
15: Ball, as well as myself, were writers. And one evening I came in, there was Zara and App and Yanko and his brothers, all people who had come together to collaborate with the Cabaret Voltaire.
1: A recipe for success.
15: Anyhow, our cabaret was bankrupt after 2 weeks. The owner came and said, "Dear friends,

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1: We called many of our activities Dada.
2: And how did they make Dada? It was about group collaboration, spontaneity and chance. Wanting to reject all traditional types of art, many Dadaists worked in collage and photomontage. They wanted to shock, be absurd, create chaos. For one early performance, it's said that Hugo Ball was carried onto the stage in a cardboard cylinder he described as a sorcerer's costume. He had wings, giant paper claws, and a blue and white striped hat which was 2 feet tall. And he performed sound poetry, which focused on sounds over meaning.
3: Karawani!
2: Actor Brian Blessed,
3: by Hugo Ball,
2: was recorded at the Londada Festival in London in 2016.
3: Jolly Fanto, Bambla o Fale Bambla, Globiga, Mfa, Habla, Horem, Egigag, Goromen, Higo Bloiko, Rusula, Uju.
1: I would say we were anarchists, not communists. We didn't want to belong to any party. What we wanted to act upon or what we wanted to act against, we didn't know exactly. So I had been, since I founded Dada together with Arp and Sarah and Bal and the others, I always was in this state of slight uncertainty about the definition of Dada. Until finally I decided that just this kind of uncertainty was the characteristic of Dada. So here was Dadaism. We decided then, I don't want to say that I did it alone, because this was the whole atmosphere. In these attempts to intellectualize it, we finally came to the decision that the irrationality of this movement was its essential factor.
2: So that's all clear then. The first Dada Manifesto was written in 1916. It was a collection of their feelings about the war and society and previous philosophies. But where to target their anger?
1: We had a great deal of hostility, which is always, in my opinion, a part of irrationality. We didn't know exactly against whom we should turn, but it was very important for us to find a target for our resentment. Now, I believe that all creative people have a great resentment either against the country that they live in or against the civilization, the period of history that they live in, and we had this great hostility, which we had turned first against the war and against the imperial regime.
2: Then art, as it was known then, recognizable subjects, people, landscapes, objects aimed at mirroring reality, became the target.
1: Arp had participated in the activities of the cabaret from the very beginning. He's not only a great sculptor, but a great human being, and in his own, a little bit naive way, a great philosopher. He had been from the very beginning against representational art. I then devoted a great deal of time to study the problem of representational and abstract art. And then, to my amazement, I found that the hostility that I couldn't find a target for was something that could be used in the fight against conventional art.
2: Dada spread to the German cities of Berlin, Cologne and Hanover, where it challenged the political establishment, and to Paris, France, and New York City in the United States, where it went on to mock the art world. It inspired many artists and counterculture movements, including punk. Cabaret Voltaire can still be visited today. Richard Holsenbeck was a psychiatrist in New York in later life and died in 1974, aged 81. Witness History was produced and presented by me, Josephine McDermott.
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2: Coming up on the BBC World Service, The Interview, Conversations with People Shaping Our World, with me, Anne Soy. For this episode, I speak to Gugu Zumangube and Tuli Zuma, executive producers of The Polygamist, one of Netflix's biggest new dramas, which takes on the topic of polygamy, the practice of having more than one spouse at the same time. They are also the daughters of former South African President Jacob Zuma, a proud polygamist who is greatly respected by his supporters for upholding his cultural and traditional Zulu beliefs.
3: It's a subject that I know, I've lived, I've seen up close. And so everybody came into the writing room and we brought ourselves, we brought our experiences, we brought everything we could into it. And that includes how I grew up. That includes watching my father. That includes the relationships that I saw him have.
2: Gugu Zumangube and Tuli Zuma. Hear more on the interview after the news.
4: BBC News with Danielle Jaworowiecka. At least 11 people have died in a wildfire in the Spanish province of Almeria. Some of the victims were found inside vehicles which had been engulfed by the flames. Guy Hedgeco reports from Madrid.
5: The Andalusia government has described this as the worst fire the region has seen in terms of its impact. Eyewitnesses told emergency services that they saw a power cable fall, causing the fire to spread across a nearby forested area. The authorities have not confirmed the cause of the fire. Around 150 firefighters have been battling the fire throughout the night, with members of the military also deployed. Around 1,000 local residents have been evacuated from their homes. The Prime Minister, Pedro Sanchez, posted a message of condolence for the families of those killed or injured, expressing his enormous sadness and grief.
4: France is activating an extreme heat emergency plan for the first time in all areas. 9 departments in western France are being put on the highest heatwave alert today, and 24 will be affected on Saturday. The government says cooling centres will be open to shelter the most vulnerable. The International Energy Agency says that the escalation this week in the conflict between the US and Iran has cast a shadow over the outlook for global oil markets. No new strikes have taken place overnight, but the situation remains volatile. From Jerusalem, here's Caroline Davis.
6: Well, we didn't see any strikes overnight, but of course we had seen a series of strikes in the last 2 days previous to that. We'd also had accusations of strikes again that Iran had said that they had been hit, although we did not get confirmation from the US side that they had again targeted Iran late last night. So at the moment it looks like there's been a pause overnight, but whether or not this means that those tit-for-tat exchanges are now, there's a line drawn under it, or it's a momentary pause and we'll see a resumption, that will be the big question. The other side, of course, is that this is all focused around the This particular repercussion of the violence has come from the Strait of Hormuz and arguments about who is in control of the Strait of Hormuz.
4: The South Korean semiconductor company SK Hynix has raised more than $26.5 billion in its New York share offering, making it the largest ever listing by a foreign firm in the US. Archana Shukla has the details.
7: SK Hynix are one of the leading suppliers of memory that we use in our laptops and computers that Dell and Apple sell. They are also one of the largest suppliers of memory chips. Everybody talks about the AI computing, but where does the brain power come from? It comes from these memory chips, and SK Hynix, in fact, the second largest manufacturer of that memory chips, and they are now listing in the US market. The demand was 7 times higher than the supply of the receipts, and that somewhere shows that there is still interest in the AI boom.
4: Archana Shukla, World News from the BBC. The budget airline EasyJet has agreed in principle to a near $8 billion takeover by the US firm Apollo. The agreement comes just days after the carrier accepted a lower offer from rival US suitor Castle Lake. Both companies have until next month to make firm bids or walk away. A British-Australian pianist has lost his workplace discrimination case over comments he made on stage about Israeli forces killing Palestinian journalists in Gaza. Jason Gillam had sued the Melbourne Symphony Orchestra after it subsequently cancelled one of his performances 2 years ago. But the Australian Federal Court in Melbourne ruled that Mr. Gillam's concert was scrapped because of anticipated adverse effects on the orchestra's business and reputation. In a short statement, Mr. Gillam said he was disappointed. The medieval Bayeux Tapestry, which documents the Norman-French invasion of England in 1066, has arrived in London for an unprecedented exhibition at the British Museum. The 78-metre-long masterpiece was placed in a special container to avoid vibrations and maintain a steady temperature before leaving France for the first time in more than 900 years. Some experts had advised against the move, saying the journey could damage the priceless tapestry. The French president described the loan as a gesture of trust, a view echoed by his ambassador to London, Hélène Duchesne.
8: It means something for the bilateral relation, for the fact that former enemy, because it was about battle, are now able to have this kind of trust.
4: The British government has begun a consultation process as part of plans to stop vapes being marketed to children. Around 1 million 11 to 17-year-olds in the UK are thought to have tried vaping last year. The government's proposals include plain packaging and a ban on names and flavours relating to sweets. Critics have, however, argued that overly harsh measures could be counterproductive. And that's the latest BBC News.
2: Hello. I am BBC presenter Anne Soy, and this is The Interview from the BBC World Service. The best conversations coming out of the BBC. People shaping our world from all over the world.
9: I want to get freedom. I like that freedom.
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11: 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We need trust.
12: These companies don't care what governments do.
13: This is a war. The first thing that we want is the war to end.
2: For this interview, I met Gugu Zumanube and Tuli Zuma, executive producers of The Polygamist, one of Netflix's most talked about new dramas from South Africa, which takes on the topic of polygamy, the practice of having more than one spouse at the same time. The 22-episode Zulu language series is based on the 2012 novel by Zimbabwean author Sue Nyati and is about the tangled love life of wealthy Johannesburg businessman Jonasi Gomora.
14: Jonasi.
2: It begins at the fictional tycoon's funeral, where we learn that his widow Joyce, a social media influencer, is not his only partner. In fact, he has two other wives and a mistress who are all dressed in black. As well as being executive producers on the drama, Gugu Zumanube and Tuli Zuma are daughters of Jacob Zuma, South Africa's former president and a proud polygamist who is greatly respected by his supporters for upholding his cultural and traditional Zulu beliefs. The 84-year-old currently has four wives, has been married six times, and is estimated to have 20 children. Gugu Zumanube and Tuli Zuma's parents divorced in 1998 after 16 years of marriage, and another of their half-siblings is also credited as a writer on the series. The success of the show has been huge. In the first week, it attracted 2 million views and was number 4 on Netflix's top 10 list for non-English series globally. You're going to hear about how the sisters' upbringing influenced their approach to working on the series.
3: I'm a product of polygamous unions. And so it's a subject that I know, I've lived, I've seen up close. And so everybody came into the writing room and we brought ourselves, we brought our experiences, we brought everything we could into it. And that includes how I grew up. That includes watching my father. That includes the relationships that I saw him have.
2: Welcome to The Interview from the BBC World Service with Gugu Zumanube and Tuli Zuma.
3: We knew that the show that we had created was really something special. We definitely had the sense that South Africans would engage and would love it. But even the response in this country, this response across Africa and globally, has been such a surprise, such a pleasant surprise. We've been ecstatic. Every day we're hearing more reviews, we're getting numbers. It's been incredible.
2: Tuli?
15: 100% the same. So we were always counting on our local audience who have rode with us over so many shows and always show up to support. And then absolutely blown away by how the rest of the world have received this and have like really been engaging with it. I mean, listen, some people that I've followed online for years, who I'm huge fans of, are reviewing the show. I've lost all humility. I'm not looking people. People aren't allowed to look me in the eye. I'm bathing in French champagne at this point.
2: I mean, I'll just read you some of the comments. The Nigerian Afrobeat star Davido says that Yo Jonasi is wild. And Taraji Henson, the Hollywood star, also said that this show had her on a chokehold and she binged on it in one day. And I must confess that I also just couldn't stop watching. Like, I kept waiting for the next scene and the next scene. How was it for you working behind the scenes, creating it from scratch? Let's start with you, Gugu.
3: It was amazing. I mean, it's been a labor of love. It's been almost 3 years, actually, to the date of release of us working from development, creating the scripts. We had an incredible writing room led by Busi Zwane, first-time head writer. She was incredible, put together an incredible team. And it was just, I mean, from there, we'd all read the book, loved the book. We're excited to bring this book to screen and just came in with it, brought our own experiences, brought, you know, everything that we had to offer as well to the story. And I think the scripts were incredible. Putting together the team for production was a feat. And we were lucky enough to get the sort of people that we've always wanted to work with in some cases and always have worked with in other cases. So people that understand our vision. The team was incredible. From post-production, we had a group of four female offline editors who were just absolute rock stars. The composer Zetu, like, it's just like an incredible celebration of African talent. And from the beginning right through to the end, everybody understood the assignment. Everybody loved and respected the type of work and the type of shows that we create. And I think everybody just brought some magic. You know, we can't forget the cast who elevated it, brought their gifts and their special little, you know, spice and nuances to the characters and really just let them live. It's been an incredible journey, and I think we've been doing this for a while, and to finally have a partner like Netflix that is very supportive, loves African stories, stands behind us and how we tell them, and then to get this kind of reaction to the world in you know, putting ourselves and our worlds and our stories out there. It's been absolutely incredible.
2: And you've said that a lot of the scenes that you see in the show are taken directly out of your lives. I'll come back to that, Gugu. Tuli, what is it that connected with you when you read Sue's book?
15: When I was reading the book, I'll speak for myself and I'll speak for the writing team, because when we came in, the first thing we did, obviously everyone had read the book and we spoke for some time at length about what it is we loved about the book and what it is excited us about being able to adapt the book. And as kind of sensational and scandalous as some of the things that Jonasi does are, all of us could relate. It felt grounded in a world that we not only knew, but that we lived in. It felt like all of us, everyone in the writing room, we were a core group of seven Black women. And all of us were like, yeah, jeepers. And when I read this, I was so scandalized. And it reminded me of this, you know, and my father this, and my uncle this. And I remember when my brother, and I remember when my baby daddy, and this one time. And so I think that really is it, is even though it feels like it is so out of this world, it is in many ways so a part of the world, and our lives and our lived experience. And of course, I think Sue penned it in a way that was so beautiful and so riveting that some of us even, you know, in the room were like, oh, you know, it's not until I was reading the book or not until we were discussing the material that you realize, oh, hey, wait, this is kind of like what happened with my grandfather. And oh yeah, hey, I did have a cousin who we thought was just our cousin, but then it turned out they were actually the sibling of my other cousin. And so yeah, it just felt deeply, deeply relatable.
2: There have been criticisms on the storyline and the depiction of the characters. To just give you some of them, you know, from critics and reviewers, they point out that the central character isn't truly practicing recognized cultural or traditional polygamy. The Mail and Guardian in South Africa says that, you know, the show consistently chooses sensation over subtlety. Was this the message, though? Was this what you set out to depict, that change in, you know, from the traditional polygamy as it was understood in, you know, traditional African society to how it is being practiced now, Tuli?
15: You know, this is funny. A friend of mine, after watching the show just recently, 2 days ago, messaged me and said, Jonasi is not a polygamist. He is a perpetual cheat. And I said, you know, you can be both. Yes, polygamy exists traditionally the way it ought to be practiced. And like any system, like any institution, there are those who practice it as it's intended and as it should. And there are those who don't. Monogamy, you know, if this was a story about a monogamist who was also a cheater, I don't believe people would be saying, well, this is not traditional monogamy. You can't call it this. Jonasi is a cheater. And the story ours is not to say this is what polygamy ought to be. Ours is to reflect a part of our reality. It's not a condemnation of polygamy. It's not a affirmation of polygamy. It's to say, here is this one man and the way that he did things. And from the response that we've received, I think what is evident is that Jonasi is not an isolated incident. Jonasi walks amongst us. There are many Jonasis in the world who are not operating with full transparency. I think if someone took this as us saying this is what polygamy is and engaged with the show just on that basis, there would be a lot that they would be missing out on, and missing out on a great opportunity to really look at what's happening in the world and engage with a lot of what people are going through.
2: And Gugu, you have said that you famously came from a very polygamous family. And I wonder how much Sue's story resonated with your own life.
3: I don't know that the story resonated with my life exactly. But the subject of polygamy, I think, is something that I'm very much, I grew up, I'm a product of polygamous unions. And so it's a subject that I know, I've lived, I've seen up close. And so, as we said, like everybody came into the writing room and we brought ourselves, we brought our experiences, we brought everything we could into it. And that includes how I grew up. That includes watching my father. That includes the relationships that I saw him have. So I think, you write what you know, as they say in our industry. And so we did bring ourselves into it. The Jonasi as a particular character, whether I saw similarities there, I think that's a bit more tricky. I didn't really like, he's quite an over the top kind of crazy character. But yeah, I mean, it definitely formed part of the creative process.
2: And he really is. There's just so much scandal. And, you know, one of the criticisms has also been that it's a weak take on patriarchy and its enablers, and women are reduced to basically reacting to, you know, the next scandal of the main character. What do you say to that, Gugu?
3: Look, the critics must criticize. That's their job. Like, so I'm just like, keep talking and then call me when you've done something that we can also criticize. But, you know, everybody has their opinion. I think the problem with a single story, and I think from Africa, we suffer the sort of issue of having single stories on topics, is that I can't satisfy everyone. We can't tell every single story and give every type of perspective in this one show. So we chose a perspective. It was based on a novel that we loved, and we kept true to that story and true to the story that we wanted to tell. I think it's resonated with a lot of people. I think it's hit home and struck chords with a lot of people. But I can never try, you know, certain criticism you listen to and you're like, you know what, that's fair. And that I'm going to take on and, you know, apply to the next project. But a criticism that wants me to take that point of view or that point of view or that point of view is a tricky one for me. I can't take everybody's point of view. And we took a particular one. We stayed true to it. And we are very proud of the product that we made at the end of the day. I think it's not perfect. Nothing is. And let the critics criticize. Everybody needs to earn their salary.
2: You're listening to the interview from the BBC World Service. I binge-watched The Polygamist on Netflix shortly before interviewing the executive producers, sisters Gugu Zumanube and Tuli Zuma, virtually. From the opening episode, I couldn't help gasping or shouting in shock at the storyline or plot twist. It's intense, replete with scandal right from the first scene, but also surprisingly relatable upon reflection, especially in modern urban Africa, a society in transition, perhaps torn between pre-colonial culture and the realities of modernity and globalization. The Zuma sisters also have a famous father, Jacob Zuma, who married his fifth and sixth wives while president and in the presence of his other spouses. I remember watching him dancing with gusto wearing the traditional Zulu leopard skin outfit during one of the ceremonies. It's the context that makes the much-talked-about gripping show feel like a mirror in today's sub-Saharan Africa. Okay, let's return to my conversation with Gugu Zumanube and Tuli Zuma. The intensity of it, you know, just when you're getting to know the characters, they hit you with something and then there's a plot twist and, you know, there's just a huge amount of shock in almost every episode. Was that intentional, Tuli?
15: It was. So at the end of the day, we're telling a story and it is existing on a streaming platform in which we want to take the audience on a ride and we want them to stay with us. And so I think, of course, when you look at the 22 episodes back to back, it is kind of very explosive and very shocking. And I think if you played those 22 episodes over 20 years, what you have is someone's life that is so normalized in our society that you don't even realize how wild it is. And I think that's part of some of the conversations I've been having and the feedback I've gotten is, you know, you watch it and you go, whoa, that is too much. You guys did too much. You did too much. But then the more people sit with it, they go like, oh yeah, yeah. Actually, I do remember when I was 8, this one thing happened between my parents. Sure. And then this, when I was 17, I remember finding out that my two cousins were actually siblings. And I remember. So of course, it's a TV show. It's a story told for a particular format. It has to keep you engaged. It's not a documentary. It's a telenovela. And so, yes, that was intentional for the format. And if you pull it out, and if these weren't 22 episodes, but they were 22 years, I think what you'd find and the conversation that has been happening is, yeah, this is life. And I think that's the strength of the show, actually, seeing it like that, no holds barred, go, go, go, the way it's put together like that, enables people to go, oh, wait, some of the stuff that happened to me was actually wild. That actually isn't normal. It's like, you know, but I was a frog in a pot with the heat being turned up slowly, so I never noticed. But with the show, you're thrown right into boiling water and you go like, wait, this isn't normal. This isn't comfortable. And so, yes, that was the intention. And I think it still points to a lived reality.
2: And the other lived reality as well is HIV and AIDS. Southern Africa is the most affected region of the world by HIV and AIDS. But there has been some critique also of how the subject is handled in the show, with the wife of the main character, Joyce, going to get somebody who has HIV to have relations with her husband in order to pass the infection on to him, where you're setting out to achieve a shock factor.
3: No, I don't think we were setting out to achieve a shock factor. So like Sue was saying, I mean, we grew up in KZN in the 90s.
14: KwaZulu-Natal province.
3: Yes, sorry, KwaZulu-Natal province in South Africa in the 90s. HIV and AIDS was doing there what they were predicting it would do in 20 years' time in sub-Saharan Africa. It was decimating that province. So we grew up with uncles, with family members, with cousins, with aunts. With the disease, we were going to funerals on a Tuesday and finding there's seven others right next to you. The disease was decimating the province. We grew up with people who had weird beliefs around the disease, who wouldn't seek medical attention when they should and when it could have saved their lives. We're in a context now in South Africa where HIV infections are on the rise, and there's a sense to which a lot of the younger people who maybe didn't live through what we lived through, who maybe didn't get the messaging that we got, treating this disease in a light and callous way that is alarming to us, is alarming to the health department in South Africa, which is why a lot of them jumped on the sort of the polygamous messaging to bring about messaging around HIV and AIDS. So we take it seriously, and it was something that has seriously affected all of us. I think in the context of the story, number one, the HIV piece was there in the source material. And, you know, as much as there are very many ways this disease can be transmitted and one can get infected, there is a real sort of behavioral aspect that was dealt with in the book that is a teachable moment to say, there's certain precautions you can take, like multiple sexual partners with unprotected sex is a massive danger, and it can bring about a certain context. Of course, in the show that we created, which wasn't necessarily the way the book was structured, Joyce came out with a mission. Joyce was stuck. She was a woman who was stuck and felt like she was out of options. In the first episode, she mistakenly lights something on fire. It creates this fire and puts in her mind this idea that this guy could have died, and what would that mean for my life? And from that episode on, she goes about trying to kill this man who has visited so much trauma and pain on her life. She does multiple things to try. They don't work. And in the end, she says, you know what, let me use something that his behavior could have brought about anyway. And I think she says that at some point that, I don't know what your status was. The way you were moving, it's quite possible you were infected already, but this is what I did, right? I think it was used for, you know, the story to give us great cliffhangers and all of that. We weren't using HIV as purely a sensational tool. I think we were trying to drive home a message and, of course, create plots and drama in our story as well. And I think it's a subject we take very seriously, and I think it's a subject that is very serious in South Africa right now, and I think there are lessons to be learned from these characters and the choices that they made, yeah.
14: So what next? How are you planning to build on the popularity of this show?
3: We are just trying to take a moment and breathe it in and enjoy what's happening right now. I think discussions about what next will come, but we're not quite there yet.
14: Tuli?
15: Absolutely. It's this show has been a long time coming, like Gugu said. 3 years we're working on it before its release. And so it's been out in the world about 3 weeks, and we really are just enjoying having it living and breathing in the world, having people engage with it, hearing what everyone has to say. That really is, we don't want to skip over this part too fast. And so we're really just taking it all in and really appreciative to everyone who has taken the time to give it a try, give it a shot, to watch it, and even more for the people who then take to the socials to share their views on it, whether it's criticisms that they have or praise of the show. We really have been so humbled by the engagement and the interaction and the support we've received.
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19: Inside Science rumbles into action in a moment with earth-shaking claims that a team has created a kind of synthetic cell with the ability to replicate itself. But is it alive? And we hear the birth of new seafloor as submarine volcanoes burst into life.
20: We started recording sound that lava emits when it encounters seawater, and a huge pile of lava up to 100 meters in places had come out.
19: Living Science on Inside Science coming up.
4: BBC News with Danielle Jaworowiecka. Wildfires have killed at least 11 people in Spain's southern province of Almeria. Several victims were found in their cars. Witnesses say the fire was caused by a downed power line during a heatwave. France is activating an extreme heat emergency plan for the first time in all areas. 9 departments in western France are being put on the highest heatwave alert today. Cooling centres will be opened to shelter the most vulnerable. The International Energy Agency says that the escalation this week in the conflict between the US and Iran has cast a shadow over the outlook for global oil markets. The IEA had forecast that the agreement between Washington and Tehran last month to end their conflict and fully reopen the Strait of Hormuz would lead to a significant rise in oil supply in the coming months. Japan's lower house of parliament has passed a bill aimed at averting a looming succession crisis for the imperial family. The bill would allow women to keep their imperial status after marriage and for the imperial family to adopt scores of distant male relatives, but women will still not be allowed to reign as emperor. Russian officials say a fire at an oil refinery in the Krasnodar region has been extinguished. The Ilsky oil refinery, one of the biggest in southern Russia, had been struck in a Ukrainian drone attack. 2,000 lawyers in Nicaragua have had their licenses revoked without explanation. The UN said the move would shut down the last remaining route for legal defence against the authoritarian government of Daniel Ortega. The budget airline EasyJet has agreed in principle to a near $8 billion takeover by the US firm Apollo. It comes just days after the carrier accepted a lower offer from rival US suitor Castlelake, potentially opening the door to a bidding war for one of Europe's biggest airlines. Both companies have until next month to make firm bids or walk away. BBC World News.
19: Hello, and thank you for joining me on Inside Science from the BBC World Service. I'm Tom Whipple. This week we've got rumbles from the deep as part of the world-encircling mid-ocean ridge springs into life to give birth to a new bit of sea floor. We're also asking the question, is a self-replicating fatty blob named after a potato dead or alive? And we're considering the science of a subject more important than mere life and death. Football, of course. All that, and Lizzie Gibney from Nature is here too to tell us about the most interesting other research published this week. Lizzie, please tell me that for once it involves complex metabolic analysis of Carthaginian elephants.
21: How did you know?
19: Oh, at last, thank God.
21: That's what everyone's been waiting for.
19: Marvellous. Well, we'll hear more about that later, but first, they are small, they are fat, they are blobby. They certainly aren't clever. But they are making a lot of clever people very excited. Because in a lab in Minnesota, these fat blobs made more blobs of fat. They made more of themselves. The spud cells, as they were known, had followed the genetic instructions they themselves contained and divided. And for some biologists, it was a Spudnik moment. Because these cells had no ancestors. We had made them, along with their DNA, from scratch. This was life. Well, not quite life, but we'll get on to that. What it was an advance in a field that hopes one day to harness life to our ends, to make fuel, food, even vaccines. So, what's going on? Fortunately, Kai Kupfer-Schmidt knows all about it and is with me. Kai, what have they done?
0: Right, so I should probably preface that we really only know what they say they have done. What these researchers around Kate Adamala at the University of Minnesota did was to publish a 190-page manuscript online. It hasn't been published in a peer-reviewed journal yet, so a lot of researchers are still kind of trying to assess what to make of it. But in that manuscript, they present what is essentially, like you described, a little droplet of water with a set of, you know, specifically chosen molecules and a tiny genome, and that's surrounded by a simple membrane. And this little drop, which they call a spot cell, they say that can eat, grow, and divide. And they say themselves that this is not, you know, alive, but it is the closest researchers have come to just building a living cell in a lab from scratch. And that's why it has so many other scientists really excited.
19: I mean, how does it do it? This idea that you can have a small blob of watery fat and it can make more of itself. It's astonishing. How physically is it doing this?
0: Right, and that's where it gets really interesting because, I mean, researchers have tried for a long time to build something like this, right? The idea is that if life is essentially a chemical process, you should be able to put together, you know, the right chemicals and recreate life. But when you get to the details, getting a cell to divide, for instance, is incredibly complicated. So if you think about it, if a bacterium divides, it does so many different things. So it has to replicate its genome, it has to pull it to different sides of the cell, and then the cell elongates. And then you get like a new cell wall that starts to build in the middle, and you get this ring that slowly constricts until you have these two daughter cells. Now, what Kate Adamala did was to try and bypass all of this because it is incredibly complicated. And instead, she put the instruction in the genome for a very simple molecule that basically when the cell produces it, it goes into the membrane on the outside of the cell and it sticks out this little anchor. And then when Adamala adds a specific protein to the mix, that protein binds to that little anchor. And it's a really big protein. And now you can imagine if you just have a lot of really big proteins that are kind of like studded on the outside of the cells that are jostling for space, it basically creates this tension that starts bending the membrane. It essentially tears the cell apart, right? And so that is the way that they have tried to find a very simple way to make this blob divide that is encoded in the genome without having to replicate this entire complicated machinery that cells normally use.
19: Is this useful?
0: I would say that is not the primary goal here. I think the idea is that this is a stepping stone. So she says living cell is like a dreamliner, right? It's this incredibly complicated jumbo jet, and biologists don't really have the plans for it. They don't know how exactly it works. What she's doing is the opposite. She's building this very simple system from the ground up where she knows exactly what every molecule does. She compares that to kind of this very simple flyer that the Wright brothers built. So something that can barely fly for a few seconds, but you know exactly how it was built. And the idea is that this will be useful in eventually getting to building something that can actually fly. So in this case, a cell that lives and where you know exactly what every part of it does, and that allows you to then rebuild it to your specifications. So the long-term goal here is to have cells produce everything that you kind of could want to produce. How far away that is, how realistic that is, those are all questions that I think we can't really answer right now.
19: Lizzie, you've been listening into this. If this is our Wright brothers moment for this field called synthetic biology, if it's sort of taking flight now, what does that mean? Why is it interesting and exciting?
1: Well, I mean, this paper in particular is just technically quite brilliant. Like, it's very hard to engineer all these different parts together. So I think other researchers are just very impressed by this feat. And it's also really cool because
21: this way of building a cell from the ground up has not really been explored to the same extent as some other attempts to make artificial life. So previously they've tried to take something already living and strip it back, take out genes until you get to just what is absolutely essential, the very minimal cell you need. But as Kai says, like, living systems are incredibly complicated. So this is just much more simple because you've built it all from scratch. You know exactly what's there. You've got this super clean system that you can study. And of course, also the idea is someday they could be useful. Not this, you know, this is a very rudimentary platform, but the idea is that you might be able to make biological factories. Like, already E. coli is used, like a genetically engineered version of E. coli is used to make insulin. So the idea is maybe if you could completely control your artificial cell, you could program it to create all kinds of things that are otherwise scarce or hard to make, you know, biofuels or make medicines. So, you know, long way down the line, there are a lot of possibilities.
19: You were very confident at the top, Kai, and you said this isn't life. So I presume you know what life is.
0: Fair point. I mean, you know, people always end up pointing to that, you know, famous definition of pornography. You know it when you see it. In this particular instance, I know when it's not alive. And that's partly just, this is still completely dependent on feeding it specific other little blobs, essentially, that have all the molecules that a cell needs to sustain itself. And after a few cycles, it runs out of steam. Like, this is very far from something where you would say, oh, it can sustain itself or it can even evolve. And I think that's, for a lot of researchers, that's kind of the magic barrier, because when you have something that is self-sustaining enough to start evolving, then you can potentially basically offload a lot of problems to evolution.
19: Lizzie, look, between journalists, we like to talk about Frankenstein scientists doing mad and hubristic things. Are there any ethics worries about this at this stage at all?
21: Well, at this stage, we're okay. As Kai says, this cannot reproduce by itself, you know, left alone for a given amount of time. That is the big worry with artificial life, is that it could reproduce, escape into the wild and have these kind of unknown effects. That absolutely cannot happen here. But, you know, it is the kind of thing where we should probably be laying groundwork for the future, because I'm not sure that the regulations that we have at the moment are really fit to deal with that kind of stage that we might reach where, yeah, you have this kind of artificial life that is able to reproduce, that is able to evolve. The laws, certainly here in the UK, the regulations are all around genetically modified organisms, and, you know, they're just built for something completely different. So this is something that researchers and regulators probably do need to start thinking about.
19: Kai, practically, what do you think we should be looking out for that says there's real progress and this has become something that's important and useful?
0: That's a really good question. I think a system where you integrate these things well enough that they can sustain themselves over longer periods of time. And then, like I said, the question of evolvability, like, do you get selection? Then you're really cooking, I think, because then you start to have the ability to, like, go into certain directions. You know, I'm much less worried, to be honest, about this going wrong in the sense of, like, a cell escaping the lab or doing anything like that. I think it's a science fiction author that I like, Ted Chiang, I think. He said, you know, a lot of the fears about new technologies are really fears about how they will be used in capitalism. And that's, I think, something that we also need to have a debate about. You know, if life, if living cells at some point become a kind of commodity, how does ownership look like? Like, who has control over that? I think a lot of the same debates that we're seeing with AI. And I thought it was interesting that the researchers who did this set up a nonprofit organization that is supposed to look at these questions. And they said that they had looked very closely at what happened with OpenAI about kind of the ownership of that nonprofit as well, to make sure that it can't just be turned suddenly into a, you know, for-profit company. So there's a lot of questions around that I hope, you know, we'll use the time that we have, which is probably still a lot of time, to debate.
19: Thank you very much, Kai. But Lizzie, you stay around. You've been scouring journals looking for the best other news stories of the week. And incredibly, I intuited that this might be an elephant-based one.
21: So, as you hinted at the top, this is a paper that's kind of to do with history as well as science. So this is in the proceedings of the National Academy of Science this week, and it's some researchers at the University of Oxford and Jena in Germany. It's about the famous Carthaginian military leader, Hannibal.
19: He crossed the Alps?
21: He did cross the Alps in 3rd century BC. He was invading Italy. Historians debate why he took these famous war elephants. And again, that's not what we're going to get into today, but we're going to look at the route, the exact route that he took over the Alps. So that is still a bit of a mystery. There are a bunch of possible paths that he might have taken and it wasn't well documented. And this is where science is here to help.
19: So, okay, so how can science possibly help with the route that Hannibal took over the Alps?
21: So what these researchers did was they tried to effectively figure out which of the four possible routes was the most efficient. And they're all pretty awful routes, I should add. So very harsh terrain. This was October, kind of end of September, October, that they were travelling for 2 weeks. There was ice, you know, extremely steep. And so the researchers are calculating how much energy that would have taken. What was the toll on this trip of the 40,000 men, I think 7,000 cavalry and 37 elephants. So they factored in things like how long the route was, how steep the route was, and they used models of real modern African elephants to estimate how much
19: energy. And it takes a lot to feed an elephant.
21: It's hundreds of kilograms of plant life a day to feed an elephant. So they effectively realised that this wasn't possible. You know, you can't carry that much food on the trip. That wasn't there for them to eat. So they were all going to be using up their reserves, their kind of fat reserves. And they found that there was one out of the four possible routes, the Col de la Traversette, that was the least used the least energy. Until today, that has been some historians' kind of favourite, but I think overall they were leading towards this other route. So now this adds some evidence that maybe if Hannibal was sensible, that's the route he would
19: have taken. But he would have had to have known. He would have had to have done a metabolic calculation for elephants.
21: Well, I don't think he was doing like bioenergetics calculations, but he was. I mean, he's known as being this incredibly good tactician. You know, he was a great military leader. He would have known that an army marches on its stomach and probably would have been familiar, or at least had people who were familiar with elephants and would have spoken to travellers about the route. So the researchers here suggest that this kind of adds weight. It doesn't prove anything, but it adds weight to the idea that Hannibal picked this specific route.
19: And is this a resolvable problem?
21: Not via bioenergetics, no. but this is, you know, it's giving an extra clue. And also what I thought was pretty interesting was it shows that actually elephants were not as balmy an idea as you might think. You know, we always go, in my head anyway, went like, why on earth do you take elephants across the Alps? Surely they're like these tropical animals. But actually they showed that over this journey, elephants would have used up about 4% of their fat reserves. And that was compared to about 9% in the horses and 19% in the people, in the soldiers. So a lot of the army, very sadly, over the longer journey, only about half of them made it to the other side, right? Whereas I think all or almost all the elephants did. So actually, elephants were probably quite a good choice. They have so many, you know, fat reserves that actually, you know, they were able to survive this very arduous journey.
19: If nothing else, we learn that elephants were unexpected alpinists. And that's the kind of heady heights we take you to here on BBC Inside Science. And that rumbling heralds the arrival of Roland Pease with a tale of construction at the ocean floor.
5: Yes, it's the sound of new seafloor being born under the southern Indian Ocean. A key clue to plate tectonic theory 60 years ago was the realisation that the belts of volcanic ridges that thread the ocean all around the world actually separate the great plates of the world and are where new ocean floor grows at average rates of around centimetres per year. But that growth is episodic, and Jean-Arthur Olive and colleagues hope to catch for the first time such an episode with hydrophones and other geo-instruments deployed around part of the Southeast Indian Ridge in early 2024.
6: That small bit of seafloor is actually part of a global boundary of plate tectonics, where we have two new tectonic plates that are forming and spreading apart from each other. So in this case, the Antarctic plate and the Australian plate. So it's quite remote, but the reason why we chose to focus on this piece of seafloor specifically is logistical in part, because there's a French research vessel that surveys these areas to resupply French scientific research stations. So we have a guarantee that a research ship will go to this area on a regular basis. And of course, the other reason is that it's a tectonic boundary that we know is quite active.
5: And so this is a place where what you're saying is new bits of seafloor are born along either side of this sort of margin.
6: That's right.
5: but that it doesn't happen continuously.
20: That's exactly right. So in the middle of the oceans, typically we have two tectonic plates that move apart from each other at a few centimeters per year. And so the mid-ocean ridge, which is the boundary between these two tectonic plates, is put under a lot of stress, right? It stretches continuously as the plates move apart. But the moments, the precise moments where new seafloor is being created actually occurs in episodes, in violent, sudden events that are very hard to predict, and during which we have the emplacement of new magma, lava flows, eruptions, and also slip-on faults that end up shaping seafloor relief.
5: And the good luck you had was that you'd only deployed these microphones quite recently when this event actually started.
20: Yes, we got extremely lucky. And so what was novel in our experiment was not just the hydrophones, it was to combine a whole series of geophysical instruments. So the hydrophones were here to tell us about the seismic activity, first and foremost. But we also deployed acoustic beacons from one tectonic plate to the other across the axis of the mid-ocean ridge. And the idea was that these beacons would ping each other and say, hello, I'm here. How much time does it take for sound to travel from one beacon to the other? And we could convert that to a distance. So we wanted to see the stretching, the horizontal stretching between plates over time. And then the third important piece in the network was this pressure sensor, which essentially measures the weight of the ocean column above the instrument. And the idea is that if the seafloor moves up, there will be less water weight acting on the sensor, so we'll see a pressure decrease. And if the sensor moves down because the ground is collapsing, we will see an increase in the weight of the water. So we can measure vertical displacements of the seafloor. So it's the first time that we have a complete seismo-geodetic instrumentation of the seafloor in this type of context.
5: And so this event started, and it started quite dramatically in April 2024, is that right?
20: That's right.
5: Give me a sense of, you know, how long did it last? How much movement was there? What were the earthquakes like? Just give me that sort of picture.
20: So in the evening UTC time, right? In the
5: London time, as it were.
20: I guess you could say London time, on April 26, 2024. So all seemed to be quiet in this part of the mid-ocean ridge. But at about 8 o'clock, we started to see a swarm of earthquakes right at the axis of the ridge. And this swarm started to migrate fairly quickly at 2 to 3 meters per second, first to the south and then to the north.
5: 2 to 3 meters a second?
20: That's right. So in about an hour, we saw a swarm of earthquakes that moved by about 10 kilometers. And so what we saw was basically slip on mid-ocean ridge faults, showing this propagating motion. So that's very typical of what we can see in places like Iceland, when fractures filled with magma propagate along the axis of the rift.
5: So this is sort of pushing up from underneath, as we saw, as you say, before we saw lava erupting in the southwest of Iceland in several episodes recently. There was all the sort of the creaking, as it were, of the rocks underneath.
20: And I would say that's really the propagation, the lateral propagation of the fissures, which in Iceland can happen over tens of kilometers. So that's how the event started. So moving swarms of earthquakes. And then our pressure sensor recorded that the seafloor started to go down. So very quickly, the center of the axial valley, so the central valley of the ridge, collapsed by about a meter in a matter of 40 minutes, which is extremely fast. And then it continued to collapse for several days at a slower rate. And over a course of several days, the entire valley floor seemed to collapse by 4 meters.
5: That's quite a lot. So that's basically, as the magma's coming up, it leaves a hollow underneath that it sinks into.
20: That's exactly right. We saw the motion of the first motion of the seafloor was tied to the propagation of the magma crack. So that's literally taking the magma from a magma pocket at depth and putting it in a fracture. So that drains the magma pocket and the seafloor above it collapses. And then eventually, there's an open connection between the magma pocket at depth and the ocean, and you have lava that's pouring out at the seafloor. So a few hours into the event, when the swarms of earthquakes had stopped occurring, we started recording different sounds, which we call impulsive events. They're really sharp sounds that are interpreted as the sound that lava emits when it encounters seawater.
5: Wow.
20: There's lots of discussion as to what exactly that sound is and how it's produced, but it's generally interpreted as lava encountering water.
5: I mean, it would have been lovely to have had cameras there to see it come
20: yes.
5: out. I mean, does it ooze out, or like those Icelandic ones, do you get these sort of fire fountains going? How does water pressure work? I'm bemused.
20: So that magma is pressurized, so it comes out with some velocity as it comes out of the seafloor. In our case, it probably built a ridge, a series of small mounds all along the axis. So we don't have any visual confirmation of this. The reason why we know there was lava at the seafloor is when we came back to the site about a year later, we mapped the area, right, with sonar from the ship, and we compared the map from 2025 to the map that we had done in 2024. And in places, the map was different by 100 meters.
7: Mm-hmm.
20: So the seafloor was lying 100 meters above what it used to be, which we interpreted as, well, a huge pile of lava up to 90 meters and 100 meters in places had come out of the seafloor.
7: These are instant hills, basically.
20: It's a lot, yeah. And so when you sum all this thickness, you end up getting about 160 million cubic meters of lava, which is fairly typical, in fact, for these types of mid-ocean ridges, but it's always spectacular to see it laid out on a map like this. And to be able to tie it so well with the geophysical observations.
7: And to hear the sound of it erupting.
20: Yes, absolutely.
7: I mean, that is a brief episode in the way that all the ocean floors grow, but you caught it as it happened.
20: Yeah, you could say that, or we're looking really at how it manifests on our timescales, right? At the timescale of a day, a week, or several years. And it surprised us, I would say, because it did show that these events of seafloor spreading, of extension,

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1: The World Cup is up and running. When that shot goes in, you think, ah, it's okay. But he just completely misjudges the ball.
2: Gets rid of the ball. The referee goes to his whistle. Nobody should ever have that much drama at 4 o'clock in the morning.
3: And this week, it's football science that has the potential to shake you up. The seismic rumbling that comes not from the seafloor, but from football stadiums as the crowd excitement grows. Lizzie Gibney, tell us what exciting, young and fresh scientific talent you have scouted out for us.
4: Right, this is a paper in Earth, Planets and Space, and it's about what football can teach us about preparing for earthquakes. So this is a paper from Japan, which is, of course, a very earthquake-prone country. But here they were studying artificial earthquakes, the earthquakes that are created when thousands of fans jump up and down at the same time.
3: So you can actually measure that?
4: You absolutely can, yes. And, you know, you can sync it with the audio, so you know the timing as well of your quite predictable waves that creates. So what they did here, this was a J-League football match in Tokyo. They put seismometers, the little seismic centres, around the stadium, around the area, kind of a few hundred metres away. And then they recorded what happened when these artificial earthquakes, these, you know, fans having a great time. And they used it to test how good their models are, right? So they have models that they use to predict how earthquake waves can propagate, like how fast they go, how quickly they die off. And of course, they use those to figure out what the impact of the earthquake is going to be. So here, the team were able to figure out kind of which was the better of two different models that they had by matching how the predictions from those models with the actual results that they got from this kind of quite predictable, controlled, football-induced seismic wave.
3: Were the waves from goal celebrations or chants?
4: You can see all of it, basically, on a seismometer. I think you have to be quite an expert at studying, though, because I've looked at some of these and I'm like, I can't see where that... what are they looking at? But here it was particularly the chants. So when you had everybody doing something rhythmic, they were all jumping at the same time and they were singing, that was something that you could really hang on to and know that that was creating a very specific wave.
3: So does this mean that you could potentially check the score of a match?
4: This is what I was wondering myself. So actually, during the World Cup at the Seattle Seahawks Stadium, which has hosted six games, they also have seismic sensors installed. So you can, if you don't want to watch the game, you don't want to watch the minute by minute either, you could potentially just watch the live seismic sensor, kind of the needle buzzing up and down, and from that infer what you think is going on in the game.
3: I think that's how Inside Science listeners should do it. None of us listening to the radio, watching TV, just seismic waves.
4: We're on the blog of the Pacific Northwest Seismic Network instead.
3: And I do hope that Inside Science fans will be making some seismic noise as they support their team over the coming week. Unless, of course, they're Norwegians. No, you two, honest. Do join us next week for Inside Science with me, Tom Whipple, on the BBC World Service.
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8: Thousands of Haitian and Syrian immigrants are close to losing their ability to work in the United States after a recent

0: recent Supreme Court ruling. Good morning. It's Friday, July 10th. I'm Tori Bedford. This is GBH's Morning Edition. New legislation to protect healthcare workers from violence emerges on Beacon Hill as the state's biggest nurses strike continues today.
1: I have heard from countless frontline nurses and healthcare professionals about their own experiences with workplace violence. There ought to be a law.
0: And France beats Morocco at the very last game in Foxborough after a whirlwind World Cup experience for Boston.
2: I live here in Boston, so it's an opportunity that I couldn't miss.
0: The Red Sox turn it around with a sixth straight win in Chicago. Highs nearing 90 degrees today. It's 6:01. Now, this news.
3: Live from NPR News in Washington, I'm Windsor Johnston. Fighting between the U.S. and Iran has eased after 2 days of intense missile and drone strikes that tested a fragile ceasefire. The U.S. says it hit more than 170 sites inside Iran, while Tehran says it targeted U.S. bases in neighboring Gulf states. NPR's Carrie Khan reports the latest round of fighting comes as Iran buried its late supreme leader today.
4: As of now, we don't know when talks will resume. They were put on hold during the week-long funeral of the Ayatollah. And after saying he thought the ceasefire was over, though, Trump also left the door open to negotiation. Qatar's foreign minister, who's the lead mediator in the talks, yesterday was making a round of calls, speaking to the regional partners and attempting to just re-engage all sides in the conflict.
3: That's NPR's Carrie Khan reporting. The White House says technical level talks are continuing despite President Trump's declaration that the ceasefire is over. Renewed fighting between the U.S. and Iran is pushing gas prices higher again. NPR's Joe Hernandez reports drivers have faced months of volatility at the pump since the war began.
5: The average cost of a gallon of regular unleaded was $3.85 on Thursday, according to AAA. But that number surpassed $4.50 in May and was as low as $2.79 in January, the organization found. Personal finance experts say the seesaw of gas prices can be an added stress on consumers trying to budget for fuel. It's also changing how they buy. Data from the cashback app Upside found that when gas prices rose in early March, drivers visited gas stations more often and bought less fuel each time. To stay ahead of price swings, experts say consumers can bank on higher costs and use apps to shop around for the best deal. Joe Hernandez, NPR News.
3: Authorities continue to investigate the death of 18-year-old Nolan Wells, who was found dead 3 days after a July 4th celebration on an island off the Mississippi coast. His family has hired prominent civil rights attorney Benjamin Crump. Elise Gregg of Mississippi Public Broadcasting and the Gulf States Newsroom reports.
6: Crump's office has ordered an independent autopsy. On the Don Lemon Show this week, he said results would be ready on Friday. In the meantime, findings from the state's autopsy are pending. Public Safety Commissioner Sean Tindall says they're waiting until all the reports are run to release any information, including cause of death.
7: Once the toxicology reports are complete, we'll be processed in due course and provided to the Jackson County Sheriff's Department.
6: Local law enforcement is asking the public for photos, videos, and eyewitness accounts to aid their investigation. For NPR News, I'm Elise Gregg in Jackson, Mississippi.
3: This is NPR News in Washington.
0: Good Friday morning from the GBH Newsroom in Boston. I'm Tori Bedford. State Senate President Karen Spilka has unveiled a bill meant to protect healthcare workers from violent patients. The bill would require medical centers to create violence prevention programs and report incidents to the Department of Public Health. Employers would also have to offer workers paid leave if they're assaulted on the job. Shannon Bush has been a nurse for more than two decades. She says patients verbally assault her daily and that she's been physically assaulted three times throughout her career. Bush says one of those experiences was especially traumatic.
8: I was caring for somebody, trying to make sure that they were okay, and I was armbarred to the side of my head. It's not okay, and it should not be accepted.
0: The Senate is expected to vote on the bill next week. Boston Stadium hosted its last World Cup game of the tournament yesterday in Foxborough. France beat Morocco 2-1 in the quarterfinal match. Thousands of fans got to the stadium hours before the match to take in the atmosphere. Olivier Bizzi lives in Milton, but he's originally from France. He says it's a once-in-a-lifetime experience to watch the French team in Massachusetts.
9: You could not dream about it, like when you move to the United States, that you'll get a chance to see them play the World Cup here. So that was phenomenal when they announced it, and now it's just like pure pleasure.
0: France's win against Morocco means they'll play in the semifinals against the winner of the Spain-Belgium match today. And the nonprofit Historic New England has opened a new arts and culture center in downtown Haverhill. The center's inaugural exhibit pays homage to the city's deep history as a manufacturing center for shoes. Nora Carlson is Historic New England's curator of fashion and decorative arts. She says the exhibit includes boots worn by Beyoncé that were designed by Stuart Weitzman, who started his shoemaking career in Haverhill.
10: This is a moment where we are saying, we are opening our doors, we are opening our collection, and we want to, you know, really work with the community, work with other Gateway communities to expand our narratives, but also play a part of their history as much as we represent their history.
0: Carlson says visitors will be able to write their own shoe stories on a paper shoe silhouette that will go on display as part of the exhibit. And if you've been wearing the same pair of socks for a long time, or maybe the same shirt, you did it. The Red Sox have done it also for a second time, back-to-back sweeps. We did it. They beat the White Sox 2-1 in Chicago, closing out that series. They hope to extend their perfect road trip today in New York when they take on the Mets. First pitch is at 7:15 p.m. It's a little sticky out there. Highs in the mid-80s for today. GBH meteorologist Dave Epstein has your full forecast.
11: We do have heat and humidity for today. A frontal system is approaching. That's going to kick off the chance for a shower or thunderstorm later on this afternoon, but especially this evening. Many of us will miss them. Temperatures today in the 80s. It'll feel like near 90 with the humidity. Tonight, any showers come to an end, we're back down to the 60s. Tomorrow and Sunday, just stunning days. Wonderful, low humidity, temperatures in the low 80s. Great beach days, comfortable for all. We start to heat up on Monday, and it's back to the 90s by Tuesday. For GBH News, I'm Dave Epstein.
0: It's 73 degrees in Boston. 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
12: It's Morning Edition from NPR News. I'm A. Martinez in Culver City, California.
13: And I'm Steve Inskeep in Washington, D.C. Any day now, many Haitians and Syrians lose their ability to work in the United States.
12: That's because the Trump administration won a Supreme Court ruling that should allow it to revoke temporary protected status for more than 300,000 people. The status lets people live legally in the United States if their countries are extremely dangerous. Some of the 300,000 affected Haitians live in Springfield, Ohio, which the administration made part of its 2024 campaign. Vice President Vance attacked the Springfield immigrants in his home state, while President Trump made a false statement about eating dogs.
13: WYSO reporter Catherine Mobley has been reporting in Springfield, Ohio. Good morning.
14: Good morning, Steve.
13: Okay, I guess Haitians and Syrians have known that this day could be coming. As soon as today, they could be losing the ability to work, and that's a prelude to being actually deported. How are people taking this news?
14: Well, in Springfield, there are about 15,000 Haitians, roughly 15,000 Haitians, and many of them are on TPS. Emotions are varied. Some people are sad, some are angry, others are very confused. However, overall, many are optimistic and they believe something positive is going to happen to help them. They told me they expect some kind of relief to either come from the U.S. government or from God. Mm. Now, today is a big challenge because, as you were just saying, work permits are now expiring. These work permits are connected to a person's TPS. Their driver's license is then connected to their work permit. Hmm. Thus, once a person loses their TPS, they lose their ability to legally work and drive in their community. And this definitely makes it very difficult for individuals to support their families, to earn an income, and, you know, to pay their bills. I spoke with Rose Thamar Joseph. She had TPS. She's also an asylum seeker. And now she's very anxious about driving openly on the roads in the city.
15: My driver's license is valid for 2029, but I still have to be cautious. Being on the street, if I don't have any needs, I will be cautious.
13: I'm interested in hearing you say that people still have confidence and hope, hope in God, perhaps. And I do know that the Supreme Court ruling, I mean, it's been made, it's final, it's done. There are some details for lower courts to work out, but is there any way that, that people could get out of this?
14: Well, according to the Department of Homeland Security, no. I reached out to the department for a comment, and in an email, DHS directed me to a statement recently made by the department's general counsel, James Percival, during an interview on Fox News.
16: President Trump has been trying to end these programs since 2017. So these people have been on notice for 9 years that this day is coming. So what we would say now is it's closing time, which means you don't have to go home, but you can't stay here. The good news is it's not too late to get a $2,600 check and a free flight home.
13: Are people preparing to leave?
14: Actually, Steve, there's no mass exodus. People right now are sequestering in their homes, and neighbors or non-Haitian immigrants, they're coming in to help. They're delivering food. They're delivering groceries. In Springfield, there's a place called the Haitian Support Center, and they've been fielding calls from people who have questions about their immigration papers, what they can do. Meanwhile, many nonprofits are encouraging these individuals who used to have TPS to apply for asylum, but that's a very slow process, and it's not any protection from being deported.
13: Catherine Mobley of WYSO, who's been reporting in Springfield, Ohio. Thanks so much.
14: Thank you, Steve.
12: If people with temporary protected status lose their ability to work in the U.S., it would put more strain on the healthcare sector, which is already facing staffing shortages. Many TPS holders are working in the U.S. caregiving industry, making up 15% of all non-citizen healthcare workers. That's according to a 2025 study. Now, for more, we're joined by Katie Sloan. She's the CEO of Leading Age, an association of nonprofits and providers serving older adults. Leading Age has more than 5,000 members across the U.S. Katie, Mike Lawler is a New York Republican congressman, and he says immediately shutting off TPS would create a crisis in hospitals, nursing homes, and within disabilities community. Does that statement hold water to you?
17: Absolutely, it does. I mean, we are a sector that has been long been dependent on foreign-born workers to provide the care and support that older adults need. So in a nursing home, in home health, in hospice, in home care, it can be as much as 25 or 30% of our workforce are individuals who have come from other countries to the U.S. to provide this kind of care and support.
12: What would a crisis look like? What could it look like?
17: A crisis could look like nursing homes deciding, and we have members that have already done so, deciding to shutter some of their beds, close a wing, a home health agency that stops taking admissions, home care agencies that don't have available staff, creating truly a crisis in access to care and the kind of care and support that older adults need. And this comes at a time when the population of older adults is growing in our country and the needs are increasing.
12: Yeah, Ohio GOP Governor Mike DeWine says it's Haitians who many times are taking care of your mom or your dad who has Alzheimer's, taking care of family members who might be in a nursing home. So it sounds like this could be something that is not just devastating, but deadly too.
17: Well, and I think the impact then falls on family members. If you can't put your loved one in a nursing home when they need nursing home care, somebody else has to provide that care. And so the burden, the responsibility falling on family members comes at great expense to families, you know, financially, practically, emotionally, at a time when many families are already strained. But the other ripple effect that I think is important to note is that there is an impact on hospitals. If an individual's in a hospital and ready to be discharged, and there's no place to discharge them to, they can't go to a nursing home or to home health for necessary rehab services, then they end up staying in the hospital. which is at great expense to our healthcare system.
12: And I imagine among the TPS workforce that there are some highly skilled healthcare professionals. I mean, what might this mean for their careers?
17: Well, the TPS workers are their nurses, their physical therapists, their occupational therapists, their nursing assistants. I mean, these are important paid professional jobs, and they've had great careers. Many have been in this country for years providing this kind of service. And the other thing I would just note is that when somebody is in a nursing home, that's their home. They've lived there for a period of time. They've developed trusting and loving relationships with their caregivers. Often they call them family members. So unlike a hospital where somebody is there for 1 or 2 days, when one is in a nursing home, you develop these relationships. And when one of those caregivers suddenly has to leave the country because of a government-mandated decision, you're breaking not only a really trusted relationship, but you're breaking the continuity of care.
12: If there does wind up being a shortage of nurses, a shortage of licensed caregivers, what will providers have to do to make up for the workers they've lost?
17: Well, they're already being incredibly creative. They're going to community colleges. They're going to high schools. They're hosting job fairs. They're becoming certified training centers. Really looking, there's no one solution to this. It's really a combination of things that providers are having to employ in order to try to fill those empty positions.
12: And quickly, for people that do leave this job, this line of work, how easy is it to get them back?
17: Well, these are people who love this work. People coming from other countries, coming from countries that revere their elders, view these jobs as a privilege and an honor. And so the opportunity to bring them back in, should that be available to them, I think is right there for them.
12: Katie Sloan is the CEO of Leading Age, which represents more than 5,300 aging service providers nationwide. Katie, thanks.
17: Thank you.
13: Here in Washington, a former U.S. Olympian pleaded not guilty to a felony charge of vandalizing the Lincoln Memorial reflecting pool. You know, the one that's supposed to be American flag blue? NPR's Jacqueline Diaz has more.
18: Outside D.C. Superior Court, supporters for David Hearn let their voices be heard. But inside the courtroom, Hearn stayed mostly quiet. His attorney, Mary Dorman, entered his not guilty plea. After Thursday's hearing, Hearn's other attorney, Norm Eisen, was highly critical of the Justice Department's case.
19: Every American should be alarmed about this prosecution. This indictment reflects the administration's effort to scapegoat Davy and to shift blame for their own failures.
18: Hearn is facing one felony charge of destruction of property, causing more than $1,000 in damage to the pool. Prosecutors say Hearn damaged the pool on purpose. They also claim they have a lot of evidence against him. Hearn and his attorneys say he just reached into the pool out of curiosity.
19: It is not a crime to touch the reflecting pool, to touch water in the United States of America.
18: Earlier this summer, the Trump administration spent more than $14 million renovating the reflecting pool. Since that renovation, huge chunks of blue paint have peeled off from the pool's surface, and algae has turned the water green. Melanie Davis was one of the protesters gathered outside the court Thursday morning.
20: And any one of us could have been Davy Hearn. I mean, I could have easily walked past that reflecting pool, seen a bit of paint, decided to touch it, and I would have been in this courtroom today.
18: Davis says this case is what she describes as another baseless criminal case brought by the Trump Justice Department and part of a concerning trend.
20: I'm worried for the state of our judicial system. It just feels like it's been corrupted by the current administration.
18: That's echoed by Attorney Eisen, who describes Hearn's case as, quote, the misuse of government power against an ordinary American based on a false and politicized narrative. The next hearing in the case is scheduled for August. Jacqueline Diaz, NPR News.
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0: Good Friday morning and welcome to GBH's Morning Edition. I'm Tori Bedford in for Mark Herz. Thanks for being with us. Looking at local headlines this morning, a mosquito sample collected in Jamaica Plain has tested positive for West Nile virus. City health officials say it's the first case of the virus detected in Boston this summer. A man who said he was inspired by the January 6th attacks at the U.S. Capitol is facing charges after he allegedly made bomb threats and brought explosives onto an MBTA commuter rail train. The man's homemade explosive device was later neutralized and no one was hurt in the incident. And Wentworth Institute of Technology has started construction on a 200,000-square-foot all-electric dorm in its Fenway campus. The dorm is scheduled to be completed by August of 2028. More news in 10 minutes here on GBH.
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12: It's Morning Edition from NPR News. I'm Amy Martinez.
13: And I'm Steve Inskeep. Good morning. Hundreds of men marked Independence Day by putting on identical khakis and blue shirts, along with masks and sunglasses and hats, and walking through Washington, D.C. They were part of a white nationalist group called Patriot Front. So where does the money come from for demonstrations like that? NPR's domestic extremism correspondent Odette Youssef covers groups like this. Odette, good morning.
4: Morning, Steve.
13: What is Patriot Front?
4: So Patriot Front is considered one of the largest white nationalist groups in the country right now. You can think of them as a modern-day iteration of neo-Nazi skinheads. Same ideology, different presentation. So these are militant white supremacists. They organize locally across the country. It's a few hundred members. And although it was established in 2017, Steve, Patriot Front is really just a rebrand of Vanguard America. Vanguard was one of these groups behind the 2017 Unite the Right rally in Charlottesville, Virginia. You'll recall that fatal convening of white nationalists where ultimately one of them drove a car through a crowd of counter-protesters and killed a woman named Heather Heyer. You know, the optics of that were very bad for the white nationalist movement. And so one of Vanguard America's leaders, Thomas Rousseau, took that lesson when he went on to establish Patriot Front just weeks later.
13: I appreciate this. It's like you're giving me the genealogy of this group. but you also mentioned few hundred members on a national scale, not very big, yet they managed to get a lot of attention on occasions like July 4th. Who pays for that?
4: Okay, so, you know, logistically, this is how Patriot Front operates. You know, the top decides where they'll stage a provocative display. They tell members to be at a certain place on a certain day. And then typically they are herded into box trucks, driven to the site, and unloaded to start marching around in a kind of menacing display. I actually saw this in Coeur d'Alene, Idaho, 4 years ago when police busted a U-Haul that was stuffed with Patriot Front members en route to disrupt a Pride event. For what happened in D.C., a source who's not authorized to speak publicly told me that the group rented a campsite 90 minutes from the city under a false name. But I think what may surprise people is that the men are expected to pay their own way. And actually, this reflects the overall structure of the group, which has been described to me as both a cult and a pyramid scheme.
13: Oh, what do you mean by that?
4: Okay, so I spoke with Christopher Goldsmith. He established the Task Force Butler Institute to work with military veterans against fascism. He infiltrated Patriot Front in 2020 and said that it revolves completely around its founder, Thomas Rousseau.
3: They have this kind of pyramid scheme where you have to buy stickers from Thomas to put up Patriot Front stickers all over the place. You have to show them through photographs on a weekly basis that you are putting them up in neighboring towns to spread neo-Nazi propaganda.
4: But Steve, I think the more important takeaway from the DC presentation is that Patriot Front, you know, what you saw there really hides what the group is and does. You know, they looked clean cut, they marched orderly. But we know from their record that this is a violent hate group.
13: NPR's Adet Yusuf, thanks so much.
4: Thank you.
12: Time now for StoryCorps and two men who met years on opposite sides of prison bars. Rob Sanchez was sentenced as a teenager to 15 years for a nonviolent drug offense. He's now a social worker in New York City. Don Harner lives in Reno, Nevada. He worked in corrections for nearly three decades. The two met virtually for StoryCorps, where Sanchez remembered his first day in prison.
6: I'm 19 years old. I'm a month away from being a dad. I remember feeling like I'll be home soon. And that never went home. It got to a point down where I felt like I was born in there.
7: No kidding. You did almost more time inside than you had had life up to that point.
6: Right. I'll never forget that feeling, man, where life on the outside felt like it never really existed.
7: Here's a thing about being a CO for 27 years. You shut your emotions off. You just flip that switch and you go handle whatever needs to be handled. While you were inside, did you have to turn off your emotions?
6: The first time I saw somebody getting cut across the face, it horrified me. But after a while, that stuff stopped bothering me. And I kept saying to myself, it bothers me that that doesn't bother me. I wanted to make sure that by the time I was done with my 15th year, that those things started to bother me again. Let me ask you this, Don. What has life been like after prison for you?
7: You know, if there's tension in a room, I know where it is. I know where it's coming from. I've already planned my exit. I still sit with my back to a wall. I'm constantly scanning for weapons.
6: Just like you said, I am hyper aware of everything that happens to me.
7: You know, when I first started, I had kind of, we'll say, a very black and white view of it. By the end, I had seen good people do bad things and bad people do good things. And I realized that we're all flawed human beings.
6: No. You know, something that I think people get wrong about people who are incarcerated is that people can't be salvaged or saved. So I have to live a good life that will show people that the people that come behind me can do the same.
7: That's a heavy burden. Man, I commend you. Rob, I literally could have hours of conversation with you.
6: Yes, if you ever come to New York, I'll take you around. You can have some Dominican food.
7: Just speaking my language now, brother.
6: Let's connect, and I got you, Don.
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0: 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Coming up ahead on Morning Edition, we'll get a preview of this weekend's Wimbledon finals. 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
12: Live from NPR News in Washington, I'm Dave Mattingly. Iran's supreme leader was laid to rest today following days of public mourning and a quieter night in the Middle East. There are no reports of the U.S. military attacking Iranian targets today following two rounds of strikes after Iran attacked commercial ships in the Strait of Hormuz. In Utah, prosecutors have presented more evidence implicating Tyler Robinson in the shooting death of conservative activist Charlie Kirk. Sean Higgins with member station KUER reports from Salt Lake City.
8: In the hours after Kirk was shot on the campus of Utah Valley University on September 10th, Robinson exchanged messages with his roommate and romantic partner. The lengthy text exchange between Robinson and Lance Twiggs was read aloud in the courtroom by State Bureau of Investigation agent Brian Davis.
9: And then Lance replies, "You weren't the one who did it, right?" And Tyler says, "I am, I'm sorry."
8: In addition to the texts, an edited interview the prosecution conducted with Twiggs was also played. In the footage, he testified that Robinson expressed regret before turning himself in to law enforcement. Robinson has yet to enter a plea to the charges against him. District Judge Tony Graff is tasked with deciding whether or not Robinson should stand trial. For NPR News, I'm Sean Higgins in Salt Lake City.
12: This is NPR News from Washington.
0: Good morning. From the GBH newsroom in Boston, I'm Tori Bedford. Barnstable County now has a dedicated emergency management department. Efforts to create the department accelerated after the February blizzard that knocked out power for days across much of Cape Cod. The department will be headed by new emergency management director Andrew Platt. He presented the Barnstable County Board of Regional Commissioners this week with a list of needed improvements before the next storm season.
10: A hurricane, I will always be very blunt about this, will be devastating to the region. A major hurricane will have major impacts. Yeah.
0: Platt also said he expects to be more active in the coming years as extreme weather events become more frequent. Boston's LGBTQ plus community is responding with an outpouring of tributes for Club Cafe founder Frank Roboto, who died after a 2.5-year battle with brain cancer. Julie Marston directs the Community Resource Initiative, an HIV-focused health organization that started with a planning meeting at Club Cafe nearly 40 years ago.
11: Frank, even back then, offered free space for a group of about 80 people to meet. He was a dedicated advocate for all things community-based and LGBTQ.
0: In addition to starting Club Cafe, Roboto was a prominent philanthropist for gay and transgender causes. That includes creating the Harbor to the Bay benefit bike ride, which has raised millions of dollars to combat AIDS. And famed folk singer Judy Collins is gearing up for an upcoming show at Tanglewood next month. She's performed at the Berkshires venue about a dozen times since her first appearance there over 5 decades ago. She tells GBH's The Culture Show that over her career, she's had the privilege of working with the most talented musicians and composers of our time. Still, she says she tries to bring something fresh to her shows.
25: I'm introducing my audience to some new songs, some new duets with artists they haven't seen me with in a while. You know, I was remembering the first time that I was at Tanglewood was in 1967. So I will have been there with a lot of people over the years. But every year is a new challenge.
0: Collins will appear at Tanglewood on August 30th alongside Mary Chapin Carpenter and Roseanne Cash. Mostly sunny today with highs nearing 90 degrees, then some showers possible in the evening with a chance of thunderstorms dropping down into the high 60s, looking like a beautiful and clear weekend with highs in the low to mid 80s and sunny skies. Right now it's 73 degrees in Boston. 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
12: It's Morning Edition from NPR News. I'm A. Martinez in Culver City, California.
13: And I'm Steve Inskeep in Washington, D.C. A press conference is expected today by the family of Nolan Wells, a black teenager who was found dead on a barrier island off Mississippi's coast following the 4th of July weekend.
12: The case is getting national attention as the family has retained civil rights attorney Ben Crump.
13: Elise Gregg of Mississippi Public Broadcasting and the Gulf States Newsroom is covering this. Good morning.
14: Good morning.
13: What do you know?
14: So right now, what we kind of understand from the investigation and what we're seeing online is that Wells was the only friend in his group who didn't return from that Independence Day trip to Horn Island. A lot of attention is on the fact that it looks like he was the only black friend in a group of mostly white teenagers on the island that day. Now, the Jackson County Sheriff's Office is investigating this as a death, not a homicide, per press release.
13: Okay.
14: So right now, a lot of the details that we're seeing are coming from social media, like a video showing an argument that took place on the island, a mom of one of Wells's friends saying Wells chose to stay on the island when his friends left. That left behind part is one thing picking up interest, as well as questions about whether that alleged argument involved Wells, and if there is a racial element in any of this. There's been a lot of speculation, and state officials haven't announced a cause of death yet. They say the medical examiner is still waiting on a toxicology report to finalize the autopsy. In the meantime, civil rights attorney Ben Crump called for an independent autopsy. He said he's holding a press conference in Harlem, New York City with Reverend Al Sharpton and Wells' family. So we'll see if we get further details this afternoon.
13: Appreciate you emphasizing how much we don't know here and how many blanks there are in this story, how much is speculation in social media. But what have you learned about Wells and his community?
14: By all accounts, Wells was really loved by his friends and family and people who knew him. He was a wide receiver at Southwest Mississippi Community College. He played football at Ocean Springs High School, too. And in a statement, his coach said Wells was an outstanding young man and the kind of son, teammate, friend, and student every coach hopes to have. And I've really just seen those sentiments reiterated online by friends and family. Now, Ocean Springs is toward the southeast corner of the Mississippi Gulf Coast. Just under 19,000 people live there, and it's a middle, upper-class, majority white community. And for folks on the coast, going out on the water like this is pretty normal, including trips out to those barrier islands. They're part of the national park system. Here's Brian Trasher. He's with Volunteer Emergency Response Group, United Cajun Navy, and was part of the search for Wells this past weekend.
15: Especially Horn Island on the northwest tip, because it's a shallow area and like a really nice beach on both sides. It's a popular place for boats to post up. But there's parts of that point where you could be in like 3 feet of water and 20 feet of water, like within a few steps.
14: He said calls for help around these barrier islands are not unusual.
13: Well, if this is not unusual, is there anything unusual about the sheriff's investigation then?
14: Right. So again, drownings are not uncommon in this part of Mississippi. In fact, there was a drowning of a shrimper in April. However, the level of attention is what's not normal for this case. There haven't been many updates from the sheriff's office, and he hasn't returned our request for comment. They have asked folks for photos and videos of Wells that day, particularly for anything, quote, depicting alleged altercations or arguments that involved Wells.
13: Okay, Elise Gregg with Mississippi Public Broadcasting and the Gulf States Newsroom. Thanks so much.
14: You're welcome.
12: The latest escalation between the U.S. and Iran prolongs a war that has made life expensive for American households. Amid uncertainty over the ceasefire, costs are still piling up in a way that could have major implications for the midterm elections that are just 4 months away. Mark Zandi, chief economist at Moody's Analytics, has put a number on that financial pain. Mark, so you try to figure out what the average household in the U.S. is paying for the war. What'd you find?
16: Well, if you total it all up, and we can kind of go through the accounting, but if you add it all up, the cost for the typical American household is about $1,100, $1,100. Then, you know, that's consequential for a lot of Americans, particularly lower middle income Americans. And just to give you context, if you look at the typical American household spending patterns, that's roughly the amount we spend on, let's say, all the fruits and vegetables we buy in a given year, or all the money we spend on public transportation. So It's consequential. It's adding up. It's really hard on many middle, lower income Americans.
12: Actually, I'm intrigued how you calculated those figures. How did you get to that number?
16: Well, it is a bit of an accounting exercise. The most obvious is the higher cost of gasoline. That's the biggest increase. And that's pretty straightforward, right? Because everyone sees that when they drive to work or go to school every morning. And we know what the price is, and we know what people are spending, how much gas people are buying. So that adds up pretty easily. Then there's the cost of diesel. And diesel is important because that is the cost of transporting goods. And, you know, that's when it impacts grocery prices, and because you have to get the food from the seaport or the farm to the store shelf. Anything you get delivered by Amazon and UPS, if most Americans are like my household, that's a lot of packages, so that costs money. Jet fuel, that goes to, you know, the cost of airline tickets, and airlines have been operating at full capacity, so they pass through a lot of the higher costs. That's the biggest cost, the higher energy cost. That's pretty straightforward. Then there's the cost of interest rates. They're up a lot. We can talk about that as well. And, of course, the military. And if you add it all up, it comes to just about $150 billion, almost, not quite. And there's a lot of uncertainty around that, obviously. But there's 133 million American households. So you do the accounting, you do the arithmetic, it's $1,100 per household.
12: Mark, who do you think gets exposed the most? Because you mentioned how, you know, the price of gas obviously is the one that goes up. But if someone, say, maybe needs to drive more than other people, or maybe someone on a fixed income, who gets exposed most to the cost of this war?
16: Yeah, it's really folks in the bottom part of the income distribution, lower income, middle income Americans, because they have to spend, they devote a higher share of their budget to the cost of energy, cost of gasoline. And it varies a lot by where you live in the country. I mean, obviously, if you live in New York City, that's one thing. But if you live in the Southeast U.S., the people tend to drive longer distances to work or school or shopping or whatever. So they have to spend a lot more. But it varies quite a bit. But at the end of the day, it's folks that have lower incomes because just a higher share of their budget goes to that particular expenditure.
12: One more thing, Mark, really quick. I mean, how have Americans adjusted to the fact that they just are going to have maybe less money to spend?
16: You know, so far they've cut back on their saving. If they were saving anything, they've cut back on that. Saving rates are now about as low as they've been. They've been lower, but rarely. And there's a lot of other reasons why saving rates are down, but that's the principal way so far. They haven't cut back on their spending, but I suspect if the war continues on and the costs continue to mount, that's what they'll be doing. They'll have to pull back on their spending.
12: Mark Zandi, Chief Economist of Moody's Analytics. Mark, thanks.
16: Thank you.

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4: 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I'm Tori Bedford with Morning Edition. We've got a beautiful weekend ahead. Meteorologist Dave Epstein has our full forecast.
5: We have mostly sunny skies to partly sunny skies today. Maybe a shower or thunderstorm developing late in the day. Temperatures 85 to 90. It's quite humid. Tonight, any showers end, we're back down to the 60s. Tomorrow, look for mostly sunny skies. We're around 80. And same thing for Sunday. We'll start to heat up on Monday and then back to the 90s by Tuesday. For GBH News, I'm Dave Epstein.
4: And it is Friday. That means we check in with our friends over at the Boston Business Journal. They cover the regional economy and the people driving it. 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
6: First this week, a former corporate campus in Stowe is becoming a boarding school for elite student athletes. Masters Academy International will open this fall on the former Bose campus after an $83 million renovation. On the academic side, students will use AI in the classroom to learn, while training in their sports with advanced performance tracking technology. Next, the long-stalled redevelopment of the former South Weymouth Naval Air Station is moving forward. The joint venture behind the project, led by partners Brookfield Properties and New England Development, has bought an undeveloped piece of the property for $65 million. The pair say the purchase is a major step forward for the project. And finally, Vertex Pharmaceuticals is buying a San Diego biotech for about $10 billion in cash. The deal to acquire Crinetics Pharmaceuticals is Vertex's largest acquisition ever. Crinetics has one approved rare disease drug. Vertex executives believe the drug has blockbuster potential. For more stories like these, check out the Boston Business Journal. I'm Jess Allow.
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0: It's Morning Edition from NPR News. I'm Martinez.
1: And I'm Steve Inskeep. Good morning. Sports fans who are not obsessed with the World Cup may be watching Wimbledon instead. The tennis event is certain to have a first-time champion in women's singles. On the men's side, Jannik Sinner and Novak Djokovic are among the players in the semifinals. John Wertheim is covering all this. He is at Wimbledon. Hi there, John.
2: Hi there. How are you?
1: So be honest. Have you been sneaking a peek at soccer games from time to time?
2: Funny you should ask. It's actually banned at Wimbledon from showing the World Cup. It's sort of an inferiority complex sports style. So everyone watches tennis and then retreats to the pub, but there is very little World Cup at Wimbledon by fiat.
1: Okay, call me later. I'll tell you how the World Cup turned out. Anyway.
2: The what cup?
1: Whatever. All right. None of the favorites on the women's side are in the final. What happened?
2: Grass is a fluky surface. There were a number of upsets, but I would say the two players remaining, both Czech, we should have held Wimbledon in Prague this year, are very talented, fine players. So they're not going to be familiar names to the general sports fan, but they are both very worthy of playing for the title on Saturday.
1: Let me try to say the names here. Linda Naskova, do I have it right?
2: Sure.
1: And sure, thanks. And Karolina Muchova, is that close enough?
2: I'll go with that one. I'll Muchova.
1: Muchova. Thank you.
2: But point taken.
1: Okay. No. So they've earned it, I assume. I mean, they're talents.
2: They're talents, and they're also dynamic talents. They're really fun to watch, and they're both very athletic, versatile players. It's great entertainment. Again, I'm not naive. These are not household names, but I think from a sports perspective, certainly from a grass court tennis perspective. If you're hard inside tennis, these are really two very worthy, fun players who, you know, one of them is going to be a first-time Wimbledon champion, and the other is going to have a nice result as well. And again, this will not be a ratings bonanza, but it should be good sport.
1: Okay. On the men's side, some more famous names. Jannik Sinner, Novak Djokovic, mentioned them earlier. Who's the favorite?
2: It's a great question. At some level, it's absurd. You have Sinner is age 24, defending champion, prime of his career, and he's playing a guy 15 years his senior.
1: Yeah.
2: And yet, that's Novak Djokovic, who does not look like a 39-year-old. He looks like a real contender. And I think Sinner is probably the favorite for any number of reasons, not least just youth and being spry. But I think Novak Djokovic has a real chance, and I think the crowd will be, you know, very sentimentally pulling for the 39-year-old, and we'll see how that expresses itself.
1: Can you, having followed him all these years, what does it take to last that long into your late 30s as a pro tennis player, and how has Djokovic's game changed as his body has changed?
2: It's a great question. I mean, 39 years old, Jimmy Connors was 39 when he had that run at the U.S. Open a few decades ago, and everyone was joking about cutting up his meat into small pieces. It was this outlier. And Djokovic is 39, and we talk about him like he's 29. He's a contender. I think some of this is just the investment he puts in. He's good about his scheduling. He's great about his diet. He's sort of done everything possible to prolong his career, and now here he is two matches away from a 25th major title.
1: John Wertheim, always a pleasure to hear from you. Thanks so much.
2: Pleasure. Thanks, Steve.
1: John Wertheim with Sports Illustrated. It's Morning Edition from NPR News. I'm Steve Inskeep.
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5: 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I'm Tori Bedford. Thanks for being with us. A humid day ahead, highs in the high 80s. Coming up after the news at 7, prosecutors allege that Tyler Robinson, the suspect in Charlie Kirk's assassination, admitted to the murder in messages read aloud to the courtroom yesterday. We'll bring you the latest on that, plus all the morning's news, right here on GBH 89.7.
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8: From Marketplace, I'm Sabri Benishore, in for Kimberly Adams. 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Seems normal, but that's actually a radical development. For a long time, farmers could not fix their tractors, even if they wanted to. They'd have to go to special authorized dealers. It's been the basis of a bitter fight between farmers and Deere & Co., which makes John Deere tractors, and the government. This week, the FTC and attorneys general for several states reached a settlement with Deere & Co. It now lets farmers and independent shops fix their own equipment. But this is a mere battle in a much bigger war over intellectual property and the so-called right to repair. And it goes way beyond tractors. Marketplace's Caitlin Tan has more.
9: Tractors aren't the only thing that manufacturers have made it hard to repair without proprietary parts and know-how. Nathan Proctor with consumers' rights group PIRG can think of another.
10: The McDonald's ice cream machine, which is so famously broken, there's a website dedicated called McBroken.
9: He says those ice cream machines are so often out of order because the manufacturer isn't eager to share the specific software codes needed to fix them. That was also the case for John Deere up until the recent settlement.
10: Farmers may now get what they need to fix this equipment without having to go to the dealer if they don't want to.
9: It's part of a movement called Right to Repair, which Gay Gordon Byrne lobbies for as the head of the Digital Right to Repair Coalition. She says fixing your own stuff was simpler before the internet.
11: Manufacturers used to routinely package a whole repair manual in with the product.
9: But eventually, many manufacturers stopped providing it at all. Instead, they required consumers to go to them or shops they chose to get the item fixed. Gordon Byrne argues this creates a monopoly of sorts. But Cleveland State Law professor Chris Seggers says that's kind of the point.
12: The creator of a machine or something is supposed to have a little bit of control over their product. That's the boon that we give to firms for innovating.
9: The John Deere settlement is part of an ongoing battle to determine how much control lies with the manufacturer and how much with the consumer. I'm Caitlin Tan for Marketplace.
6: All right, let's do the numbers. Dow futures are up 124 points. That's 0.2%. S&P futures are pretty much flat. NASDAQ futures down 0.3%. The price of a barrel of Brent crude is $76. U.S. oil, that's West Texas Intermediate, is cheaper, $72. The 10-year Treasury yield is at 4.54%. And speaking of Treasury yields, one reason we're always yammering on about them is this. The 10-year bond yield influences other stuff like mortgages. And lo and behold, the average 30-year mortgage rate smidged up to 6.49%. It was 6.43% last week. This is according to Freddie Mac. A year ago, the average mortgage rate was 6.72%.
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1: Say steel and rubber are, in terms of putting a vehicle together, it totally makes sense for these automakers to make direct arrangements to secure supply for these essential components.
2: I guess, what does that mean to secure supply? Does that mean that the car makers, like, they are high priority on a list of customers or guaranteed amounts delivered at any given time? Or, like, what is it?
1: Well, of course, every one of these contracts is different. But what we would anticipate is the same kind of terms are that are in other supplier contracts, such as certain amounts that have to be prepared, certain prices, timing of delivery, quality assurance. All those things are what we would expect to have in these contracts.
2: Chips, again and again, seem to have been the Achilles heel for the auto industry. There were pandemic shortages. There were price pressures when Russia invaded Ukraine. Do agreements like this, how far do they get the auto industry in being more secure, given these threats can come out of nowhere?
1: It can't prevent threats that come from nowhere. And of course, as we're sitting here, we again have disruption in the Straits of Hormuz. But contracts like this are really important in terms of identifying and contractually obligating two parties to buy a certain amount of quantity, to reserve certain quantities for major customers, to assure quality. And it does reduce the risks to the manufacturers. And because of that, it also increases the comfort that customers might have if they wanted to, say, go order a Ford for delivery months from now. They're just a little bit more likely to have a Ford actually show up when Ford Motor Company has made contracts with the major suppliers.
2: Any idea of what Micron or the chip maker in this scenario gets out of a deal like this?
1: If you're a chip maker, you might be selling to laptop makers or makers of console games. And some of those may be, you know, very volatile demand. I mean, for example, video games are quite volatile. And what's the hot console is something that I can't predict 2 years from now. But I'm pretty confident predicting that we'll be making F-150s, Honda Civics, and Toyota Camrys 2 and 3 and 5 years from now, because they're such longstanding products and are so important to so many people.
2: Patrick Anderson is CEO of Anderson Economic Group. Thank you so much.
1: Good to talk with you.
2: In New York, I'm Sabri Benishore with the Marketplace Morning Report. 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
7: Fighting between the U.S. and Iran appears to have stopped overnight as Iran buried its supreme leader. Good morning. It's Friday, July 10th. I'm Tori Bedford. This is GBH's Morning Edition. Environmental advocates say Massachusetts isn't doing enough to regulate the use of PFAS while the Trump administration continues to roll back federal limits on the so-called forever chemicals.
8: Massachusetts is supposed to be this environmentally conscious, liberal state where we care about people's health, we care about climate change, we care about sustainability.
7: And a new proposal.

0: Proposal on Beacon Hill would create protections for healthcare workers from patients who turn violent.
1: It's not okay, and it should not be accepted.
0: The Red Sox turn it around with a sixth straight win, highs nearing 90 today. It's 7:01. Now, this news.
2: Live from NPR News in Washington, I'm Windsor Johnston. Iran has buried its late supreme leader after days of public mourning and months after he was killed in U.S. and Israeli airstrikes. NPR's Hadil Al-Shalchi reports the funeral was held amid renewed fighting this week between the U.S. and Iran.
3: Earlier in the day, Iranian state media showed huge crowds swarming the truck carrying the casket of Ayatollah Ali Khamenei and four of his killed family members as it made its way through his birthplace, Mashhad. People wearing black spilled into the streets to perform the ritual Islamic funeral prayers facing the caskets draped in the Iranian flag. Iranian state media reported that army fighter jets were flying over the skies of Mashhad to secure them for the last day of the funeral. On Wednesday, U.S. CENTCOM said it struck Iranian military installations in retaliation for Iranian strikes on ships in the Strait of Hormuz. Iran responded by targeting U.S. military bases in Kuwait and Bahrain. Hadil Al-Shalchi, NPR News, Istanbul.
2: The White House has removed the remaining leadership at the Election Assistance Commission. NPR's Ashley Lopez reports the move leaves the independent agency in an uncertain position ahead of the November midterms.
4: The White House says it has removed the last few commissioners of the Election Assistance Commission. This is an independent agency created in the wake of the 2000 presidential election, a close race plagued by administrative errors. The agency has since helped provide election officials with resources and has collected data about how elections went. The EAC was created to have four commissioners. At the beginning of this year, one Republican member abruptly resigned, and now another is also resigning. The agency's two Democratic members, however, were removed. Trump also removed members of the Federal Election Commission, another independent agency that oversees elections. Ashley Lopez, NPR News.
2: More than 300,000 Haitian immigrants and about 6,000 Syrians could soon lose their legal right to live and work in the United States. A recent Supreme Court ruling allows the White House to move ahead with ending temporary protected status for both groups. Catherine Mobley from member station WYSO reports from Springfield, Ohio, which is home to a large Haitian community.
5: Today is a big challenge because work permits are expiring. These work permits are connected to a person's TPS. Their driver's license is then connected to their work permit. Thus, once a person loses their TPS, they lose their ability to legally work and drive in their community. And this definitely makes it very difficult for individuals to support their families to earn an income.
2: Catherine Mobley from member station WYSO reporting. 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
0: Good Friday morning from the GBH newsroom in Boston. I'm Tori Bedford. State Senate President Karen Spilka proposed new legislation to protect healthcare workers from patients who turn violent. If the bill becomes law, medical centers would need to conduct annual facility risk assessments and offer paid leave to workers assaulted on the job. Katie Murphy is president of the Massachusetts Nurses Association. She says she supports Spilka's proposal.
6: I have heard from countless frontline nurses and healthcare professionals about their own experiences with workplace violence. There ought to be a law.
0: Spilka's new bill comes after two patients were charged with assault and battery for attacking healthcare workers at Tewksbury State Hospital a few months ago. The Senate is expected to vote on the bill next week. And French fans are in a good mood this morning after watching their team beat Morocco 2-0 yesterday at Boston Stadium. It was the last World Cup game in Foxborough, so we can all finally get back to calling it Gillette Stadium. Olivier Bezzi is French, but has been living in the States for the last 22 years. He says having the team play in America for a World Cup is once in a lifetime.
7: You could not dream about it, like when you move to the United States, that you'll get a chance to see them play the World Cup here. So that was phenomenal when they announced it, and now it's just like pure pleasure.
0: France moves on to the semifinals, where they'll face the winner of today's Belgium-Spain showdown. And the nonprofit Historic New England has launched a new exhibition center in a former shoe factory in downtown Haverhill. Fittingly, the center's first exhibit is called Shoe Stories, Past, Present, and Future. It highlights 300 years of shoemaking history across New England. The exhibit also features shoe designs submitted by high school students from Massachusetts' gateway cities. Curator Nora Carlson says the designs are meant to highlight causes that are important to the students.
8: One student did an amazing design inspired by triple deckers, which that type of architecture is uniquely New England and is really representative of these immigrant working classes and the housing that was built for them.
0: Carlson says the next exhibit at the new center in Haverhill will be about food. And the Red Sox are making their haters their waiters at the table of success. They've done it again for the second time, back-to-back sweeps. They beat the White Sox 2-1 in Chicago, closing out that series. They now head to New York to take on the Mets. First pitch is at 7:15 p.m. It's a little muggy this morning. GBH meteorologist Dave Epstein has your full forecast.
9: If you're looking for stunning July weather, you won't have to wait very long. Today, still a bit humid, temperatures in the 80s, perhaps near 90, but it's definitely going to feel that way. Maybe a shower or thunderstorm this evening, otherwise clearing up, temperatures down to the 60s. Tomorrow, mostly sunny skies, temperature around 80 degrees, and Sunday, almost a carbon copy, light winds both days and low humidity as well, really beautiful. On Monday, 83 to 88 and back to the 90s by Tuesday. For GBH News, I'm Dave Epstein.
0: Clouds are already clearing up. It's 76 degrees in Boston. 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
11: It's Morning Edition from NPR News. I'm Martinez in Culver City, California.
12: And I'm Steve Inskeep in Washington, D.C. Happy Friday to you. Fighting between the United States and Iran appears to be on hold again. That's after 2 days of an intense exchange of missiles and drone strikes that is testing a ceasefire between the two.
11: In a few minutes, we'll ask retired CENTCOM Commander Joseph Otell how much damage Iran has inflicted on U.S. military bases in the Gulf so far. Iran says it hit those bases this week as retaliation against U.S. attacks inside Iran, some of which coincided with a massive funeral for Iran's supreme leader.
12: NPR's Carrie Kahn has been following all of this from Tel Aviv. Hi there, Carrie.
13: Hi.
12: A mentioned the funeral of Iran's supreme leader, which I know has been going on for several days, but what was the scene there at the end?
13: Last night was the end of this week-long funeral for Ayatollah Ali Khamenei and four of his family members. They were all killed in the first day of the U.S.-Israeli war on Iran. And here are some of the final prayers before his burial in his hometown of Mashhad. State media showed these huge crowds, and you can hear these large groups of women. They're all dressed in black, and they're just weeping at the sight. These images have tried to portray just this unified country resilient against the U.S. attacks. And Steve, there were also these images of banners and signs held in the crowds over the past days reading hashtag kill Trump. And while at the NATO summit in Turkey this week, Trump addressed those threats, but he also brushed them off.
12: Okay, I want to ask you about something else the president said. He was asked about this ceasefire, which keeps being disrupted by exchanges of fire. In Turkey, he said he thought the ceasefire was done, that it was over. So is it?
13: As of now, we don't know when talks will resume. They were put on hold during the week-long funeral of the Ayatollah. And after saying he thought the ceasefire was over, though, Trump also left the door open to negotiation.
12: Okay.
13: Qatar's foreign minister, who's a lead mediator in the talks, yesterday was making a round of calls, speaking to the regional partners, attempting to just re-engage all sides in the conflict.
12: I think analysts have assumed the United States just would not want to go back to full-scale war and that the Iranians probably wouldn't either. But what do you hear in the region as the firing continues from time to time?
13: I'd say the situation is very tense right now throughout the region. You know, in this latest round of attacks by Iran, not only were missiles and drones fired at multiple Gulf states, Jordan said it intercepted incoming fire from Iran, too. And that's not a usual target for Iran. Iran issued new threats to the UAE just yesterday, and shipping traffic in the vital Strait of Hormuz has also dropped dramatically in the last couple days. Here in Israel, there's a concern about whether they'll get back into the war. Yesterday, Israeli Army Chief of Staff Eyal Zamir said Israel is at the ready. He says, even at this very moment, our enemies continue to plot evil. The campaign is not over. And he told this graduating class of Air Force pilots to be ready and to be ready soon. Prime Minister Benjamin Netanyahu has made similar comments. He and President Trump spoke late last night about U.S. moves in the Gulf, and that was according to the prime minister's office.
12: And what's happening in Lebanon?
13: A U.S. official told reporters yesterday that talks on implementing that peace deal between Lebanon and Israel are set to take place soon in Rome. And Lebanon's information minister also was asked yesterday if he was concerned about a return to war in light of the U.S.-Iranian attacks, and he said no.
12: And Pierce Carey Khan, thanks so much.
13: You're welcome.
11: Joseph Votel is a retired four-star general who served as commander of U.S. Central Command. He oversaw military operations across the Middle East, General. How do we know how much damage Iran has inflicted on U.S. bases in the Middle East? How much?
14: Yeah, good morning. So we're primarily relying on open source information right now. I think it's understandable that the U.S. government or the Department of Defense wouldn't openly talk about the amount of damage that has taken place. But I think, you know, based on what we've seen over the last 4 or 5 months, we can conclude that there has been some substantial damage to U.S. regional basing network. And what I mean by substantial is it's widespread and it's operationally relevant. Just in the last 72 hours, the Iranians have gone after our basing in at least 5 different countries across the region. So it shows the vulnerability of fixed installations to sustained attack. And of course, the U.S. has relied on this forward basing as kind of a key principle in our presence and strategy in the Middle East. And of course, that has now turned into the primary retaliatory targets that Iran is going after. And we've seen destruction of hangars, fuel depots, radars, satellite communications, air defense equipment, troop locations. And of course, it's caused the U.S. to have to think differently about how it bases and operates in the region.
11: So on that, on thinking differently, would it be feasible for the U.S. to relocate military assets to maybe Israel or Egypt? That's something that retired CENTCOM commander General Frank McKenzie has suggested. I'm curious what you might think of that.
14: Yeah, no, I think that's right. I think there's a variety of options here, and I think we have to acknowledge that there's probably an active reassessment for the future. So there's a few things we can do. We can rebuild and harden core hubs there, and some of them are already hardened, but they could be rebuilt. We could reduce exposure in some of the countries where we are seeing more and more strikes, Kuwait and Saudi Arabia. In particular, Qatar is particularly vulnerable. We can shift some of these functions westward, and we can certainly expand selective use of facilities into Israel and then use their very capable protective architecture to help protect that. And we could adopt kind of a distributed network. So I think as we look forward, I think we're likely to see a combination of all of those things taking place.
11: General, last month when we spoke with you last, you said the U.S. defenses in the Gulf have been effective against drone and missiles threats. Is that still the case?
14: I think that is. I think most of what we're seeing right now with kind of these retaliatory strikes that Iran is launching is most of them are defeated. They're not having any substantial effect. That said, I think what this does do is it does put a high premium on the force protection measures that that the U.S. and our Gulf and Middle East partners have in place here. And there's a real focus on that particular domain.
11: How much more can U.S. allies in the Gulf take? I mean, what would be their pain tolerance at this point?
14: Well, they're demonstrating some level of resilience. I think certainly there's a lot of stress that comes along with this targeting. And they are increasingly being drawn more and more into this. And certainly, again, you know, if there are effective strikes against critical civilian or energy infrastructure, I think that's an escalation that I think would propel this into another level of political discussion and concern as we move forward. So I think it's the nature of what is actually being struck, and then I think secondly it's the sustainment of how long can this go on without having more dramatic effects on economies and business and other things that these countries rely on.
11: Do you believe that Iran is willing to risk prolonged war with the United States to maintain control over the Strait of Hormuz? Are they willing to just go as far as it's going to take?
14: I absolutely do. I think that's a big takeaway out of just these last 72, 96 hours, that Iran is principally focused on permanent sovereign control of the Straits of Hormuz, and they are willing to accept the risk of large-scale conflict before they're willing to relinquish it.
11: And one more thing really quick. Did Iran use the temporary ceasefire to rebuild its military capacity? Is that something that's in the realm of possibility?
14: It absolutely is in the realm of possibility, and they've got some capabilities they can rely on. I would expect that they would try to reconstitute some of those capabilities.
11: That is retired General Joseph Otell. Thank you very much for your thoughts on this.
14: Yes, good to be with you.
12: Prosecutors in Utah revealed their evidence against Tyler Robinson, the man accused of killing the conservative activist Charlie Kirk. They're trying to establish probable cause that Robinson should be tried for his killing. Sean Higgins with member station KUER was at the preliminary hearing.
15: In the hours after Kirk was shot while speaking publicly at Utah Valley University on September 10th, the man suspected of killing him exchanged text messages with his roommate and romantic partner. The lengthy exchange between Robinson and Lance Twiggs was read aloud in the courtroom by State Bureau of Investigation agent Brian Davis.
16: And then Lance replies, "You weren't the one who did it, right?" And Tyler says, "I am, I'm sorry."
15: Robinson's defense has consistently argued against this evidence being admitted in court. In addition to the texts, an edited interview prosecutors conducted with Twiggs in April was also played. District Judge Tony Graff redacted portions of the texts and video in response to defense objections. In the footage, Twiggs detailed Robinson's demeanor the morning after the shooting.
17: I just asked him in person if what he said was true the night before, and he said it was. I started crying a little bit and said he wishes he hadn't done it.
15: Prosecutors allege Robinson targeted Kirk for his political beliefs. Twiggs' recorded interview said he had never heard Robinson talk about Kirk and would only occasionally discuss politics. Prosecutors allege Robinson had given some thought to Kirk before the shooting. In the text messages with Twiggs, Robinson said he had been planning the attack for roughly a week. Twiggs also asked Robinson directly why he would kill Kirk, and the reply was, quote, "I had enough of his hatred. Some hate can't be negotiated out." The hearing is scheduled to end today. Judge Graff granted a defense request to file a briefing before he decides whether Robinson will stand trial. Prosecutors can file a brief, too. Another hearing has been scheduled for September 1st, pushing Graff's decision off until then. Kirk family attorney Jeffrey Nieman said they want swift justice.
18: I think we obviously know the court needs to make sure they're balancing all interests here, but I think as soon as the matter could be bound over and this matter could be set for trial, that's what the Kirk family would like.
15: Robinson has yet to enter a plea to the charges against him. For NPR News, I'm Sean Higgins in Salt Lake City.

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6: Good Friday morning and welcome to GBH's Morning Edition. I'm Tori Bedford in for Mark Herz. Thanks for being with us. Here's your roundup of local events this weekend. Tomorrow, Sail Boston will hold its Parade of Sail as the tall ships make their way into Boston Harbor. There will also be opportunities to get on board a few of the ships along with a fireworks show in the evening. 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And all weekend long, Chatham will host its annual Liberty Craft Festival. 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
6: This is GBH's Morning Edition. I'm Tori Bedford. Environmental advocates in Massachusetts say the state isn't doing nearly enough to regulate the use of PFAS, especially as the Trump administration takes steps to roll back federal limits on the so-called forever chemicals. GBH's Craig LaMolt has just published a story about this. It's on gbhnews.org. He joins us now to talk about it. Craig, thanks for being here.
8: Hi, Tori.
6: So PFAS first hit the scene in the 1930s with Teflon, which is, you know, is advertised as indestructible. But that's part of the problem now, right? Because it's everywhere and it won't go away.
8: Yeah, that's right. So studies have shown they can increase the risk of prostate and kidney and testicular cancers. They cause developmental delays in children. They decrease fertility. So this is not stuff that you want to be exposed to anyway. And as you said, these are ubiquitous. They make products resistant to water, to stains, to grease. And so they're in all kinds of consumer products,
6: they're
8: like you said.
6: Yeah, carpets, shampoo, phone screens, wall paint, furniture, adhesives, yoga pants.
8: Yeah, it's not. It's basically everywhere. It's hard to avoid it at this time. And they take a really long time to break down. That's why, as you said, they're called forever chemicals. And now we're seeing a lot of problems with water contamination. More than 170 public water systems in Massachusetts exceed state standards for PFAS. And on the federal level, the Biden administration had set some national drinking water limits that the Trump administration has now proposed partially rescinding. And the feds now want to allow utilities to request a 2-year extension to remove two different PFAS chemicals from tap water as well.
6: How does this affect the state? How does Massachusetts compare to other states in regulating PFAS?
8: Yeah, that's really what's going on here. A lot of advocates that I'm speaking to say Massachusetts is simply not doing enough. You know, there's this website called saferstates.org, which lists out what actions 17 states have taken to address PFAS. And really, the contrast is striking. Many of the states have banned the use of PFAS in all kinds of things that you just listed off, including carpets, cleaning products, food packaging, textiles, and firefighting foam. So far, Massachusetts has only banned PFAS in firefighters' equipment, which is known as turnout gear. That ban is set to take effect next year. So I talked with Kyla Bennett. She's with the group Public Employees for Environmental Responsibility, or PEER, and she just expressed a lot of frustration with the state legislature.
0: They're not doing enough to protect Massachusetts citizens from PFAS contamination. And to me, that is one of the biggest disappointments, because Massachusetts is supposed to be this environmentally conscious, liberal state where we care about people's health, we care about climate change, we care about sustainability.
6: The state legislature is considering a bill that would follow what many of those other states you mentioned have done, right?
8: That's right. This bill would ban PFAS and a lot of those products we talked about, textiles, clothing, furniture, unless it does allow manufacturers the possibility of getting a waiver from the state if they want to use those chemicals. This bill also includes funding for water sampling and treatment. I should say that not everybody wants to see these chemicals banned. The group Associated Industries of Massachusetts says, you know, there's just no feasible alternatives for many of the industries that use PFAS. But for those who really do want to see this become law, the clock is ticking. The deadline to pass bills in the current legislative session is the end of this month.
6: And another issue that you wrote about that the state is facing is that there's now PFAS in our sewage.
8: That's right. You know, with all this PFAS that we're exposed to, it winds up in our sewage. And one of the ways we get rid of sewage in the state is turning it into fertilizer and allowing it to be spread on land in Massachusetts. A state report said in 2023, nearly 16,000 tons of the state's sewage sludge was dried into pellets, which they call biosolids, and used as fertilizer in this state. I talked to Senator Joe Comerford. She introduced a bill that would ban this practice.
9: It turns off biosolid spreading, and it says that the state has to help us in these communities where biosolid spreading has been a way to manage waste, figure out how we're gonna deal with solid waste. That's one thing. It also says farmers cannot be held liable for PFAS on their farms.
8: That broader PFAS bill that we talked about before, by the way, does not include a ban on the spreading of the sewage sludge. What it does is it creates a plan for how to dispose of the sewage.
6: Wow, that's GBH's Craig LaMolt. You can find his reporting on PFAS chemicals online now at gbhnews.org. Craig, thanks so much for being here.
8: Thank you, Tori.
6: We finally made it to Friday, and it's looking like a beautiful weekend to take a little ride together down to the beach. GBH Daily is taking us on a trip each and every Friday this summer. Newsletter editor Gal Zipperman-Lotan is finding ways to take advantage of the free commuter rail on Fridays by exploring stops along the line. 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
10: Today, we're taking the Rockport line all the way to the beaches of Rockport. It'll take about an hour and 15 minutes from North Station, and from there, it's a very pleasant 10 to 15 minute walk to Front Beach. This is a lovely sandy beach with gentle waves where you can go swimming, and you can sit in the sand, and crucially, there are also decently clean public restrooms there where you can change in and out of your bathing suit. It's a popular spot with locals, so if you're looking for a slightly more solitary New England beach experience, it's only a 4 minute walk to Back Beach, which you can think of as kind of its rockier, quieter sibling. There's also plenty to do away from the beach here. Millbrook Meadow and Pond is a very cool public park with a playground. If you look closely, you might spot some turtles, eels, and otters there. Also, the Rockport Art Association and Museum is free to enter with lots of art from around Cape Ann, especially landscapes and seascapes. 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
6: This is GBH 89.7. Coming up on Morning Edition, thousands of Haitian and Syrian immigrants with temporary protected status are close to losing their ability to work in the United States due to a recent ruling by the Supreme Court. More on that right here in 15.
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13: Live from NPR News in Washington, I'm Dave Mattingly. Things have been quieter today in the Middle East following two rounds of U.S. airstrikes targeting Iran and Iranian forces firing missiles at several Gulf states. This week's back and forth has pushed up oil and gasoline prices. Goldman Sachs is banning employees from betting on prediction markets such as Polymarket and Kalshi. NPR's Bobby Allen says it's the latest investment bank to warn staff about abusing confidential information.
14: Prediction markets offer betting on many topics involving finance, whether it's a company's quarterly earnings or what an analyst will say on an investor call or when a company will introduce a new service. The new rule from Goldman Sachs prohibits employees from placing bets on future outcomes related to finance, corporate America, elections, or geopolitics. It does allow for employees to wager on sports and entertainment. Billions of dollars are traded every week on prediction market sites, which are largely unregulated. Despite the new rule, Goldman Sachs CEO David Solomon said earlier this year that prediction markets were, quote, super interesting, and that he had met with prediction market executives over possible partnerships. Bobby Allen, NPR News.
13: The median price of an existing home sold in the U.S. last month hit an all-time high. The National Association of Realtors says the price topped $440,000. President Trump has until tonight to veto a housing affordability bill before it becomes law. This is NPR News.
6: Good morning from the GBH newsroom in Boston. I'm Tori Bedford. The Trump administration has denied federal aid to Massachusetts following February's historic blizzard. The Healey administration made a major disaster declaration earlier this year requesting funding from the Federal Emergency Management Agency, or FEMA. That's after one of the most significant storms to hit the region in decades, where up to 3 feet of snow rocked the region with lengthy power outages. Emergency Management Director Andrew Platt says on the Cape, Medical Reserve Corps didn't have enough people to adequately staff emergency shelters.
15: What it came down to was more the home health aid level, supporting people going to the bathroom, mobility assistance, things like that. Unfortunately, in the absence of those medical staff, it put a lot of our AmeriCorps members who we deploy to the shelters in a tough position where they ended up having to assist with a lot of those things, which they're not really trained to do.
6: Governor Healey said in a statement that she's deeply disappointed that the Trump administration is turning its back on a community that didn't support him during the election. The governor is planning to appeal. The Massachusetts Office of the Child Advocate was on Beacon Hill this week, sharing its annual report with lawmakers. Among the concerning trends in the past year, arrests were the primary way that young people landed in juvenile court. NEPM's Jill Kaufman reports.
16: When a youth is arrested, it's heavy, says the office's director of policy, Melissa Threadgill.
17: There are handcuffs, a youth's going into the back of a police cruiser, they're being taken down to the station, they may wait there for hours waiting for a parent, they may or may not be released on bail.
16: That's as opposed to a summons, a piece of paper.
17: It show up to the court next Tuesday. And so if you think about the experience of that youth in the system, what that feels like to them, an arrest is a really, really different experience than a summons.
16: Threadgill says research shows a youth who is arrested is more likely to commit another offense than one who was summonsed. Another key point in the Office of the Child Advocate's annual report, a Latino youth in Massachusetts is 3 times more likely to be arrested, Threadgill says, a Black youth 4 times.
6: That's Jill Kaufman for Connecting the Commonwealth. Acclaimed singer-songwriter Judy Collins will be back at Tanglewood later this summer. As one of defining artists of 1960s folk revival, Collins tells GBH's The Culture Show that the music of that era endures because it speaks to social justice, environmental causes, and human rights. She says today's turbulent politics has made it as relevant as ever.
12: I think it is a terribly difficult time for a lot of people. And one of the things that I think about why I tour is that there is a chance for people to quietly think about what's going on in the world, and it's a night where we can think about positive things.
6: Collins will appear at Tanglewood on August 30th. This is GBH.
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18: It's Morning Edition from NPR News. I'm A. Martinez in Culver City, California.
19: And I'm Steve Inskeep in Washington, D.C. Republican Senator Mitch McConnell has been hospitalized for almost a month. His office has not revealed why, saying only that he is still working with his staff. This is not the first time a member of Congress has been absent with little explanation. NPR's Sam Greenglass reports.
20: Congressman Tom Kaine disappeared from Congress for nearly 4 months this spring. When the New Jersey Republican finally returned, he said he'd been hospitalized for depression.
21: I was still trying to understand what was happening myself. When I said I hoped to return in a matter of weeks, I believed it.
20: The secrecy around these two cases has reignited a debate.
22: Where does the public's right to know begin and the senator's right to privacy end?
20: Adam Gentleson worked for former Senate Majority Leader Harry Reid when he sustained a bad eye injury while exercising. Later, Gentleson was Senator John Fetterman's chief of staff when the Pennsylvania Democrat checked into the hospital for depression. Gentleson says both lawmakers opted for transparency. In Washington, that's often not the first instinct. That was the case when former attending physician to Congress Robert Krasner diagnosed Justice Sandra Day O'Connor with breast cancer.
23: And at first she said, I don't want anybody to know about this. I said, that's impossible. I can't fix that in my little office here in the Capitol.
20: In this 2021 interview with public access station CUNY TV, Krasner said O'Connor took his advice. If you can't fix it, feature it.
23: And for years, she would come into my office and say, I got 30 letters this month from people who followed your advice or her advice to be screened for breast cancer.
20: But these decisions can get complicated when health issues may affect long-term ability to do the job. Justices William Brennan and Thurgood Marshall asked Krasner to tell them when it was time to step aside.
23: In many ways, I was the person that they could talk to without any political repercussions.
20: But this is not a system, and Krasner thinks that's a problem. Politicians often stick around into their 80s and beyond. Joe Biden and Donald Trump both face questions about their acuity for office. On the Hill, Gentleson says lawmakers can be reluctant to give up life in Congress.
24: It mimics aspects of a senior living facility. You've got a attending physician right down the hallway and lots of people just, you know, catering to your every need. It is hard to walk away from.
20: This term, 5 members of Congress died in office. In an extreme example, the office of then Texas Congresswoman Kay Granger did not disclose her move to an actual assisted living facility. All this erodes trust in the institution, says University of Louisville political science professor Adam Enders. He says that's one reason the information void around McConnell and Kaine sparks so many conspiracy theories. There's a truthiness, as Stephen Colbert used to say, to this idea of politicians not being fully open about their health.
25: It's also not the worst thing in the world to have citizens that are kind of monitoring the people who they've turned power over to.
20: Because absent lawmakers can have consequences, especially in a narrowly divided Congress. Kaine and McConnell both missed votes on Iran war powers resolutions that passed barely. For Congressman Jamie Raskin, sharing his 2022 cancer diagnosis was an easy decision. But the Maryland Democrat says that's not the case for everyone.
26: I don't know that you can say that there's one right way of dealing with it. I felt that my constituents had a right to know. You know, I wanted to have that transparency.
20: Raskin says that transparency resulted in tremendous support, too. Sam Greenglass, NPR News, Washington.
18: Presidential speeches delivered abroad often carry as much weight with audiences back home as they do with foreign leaders. President Trump emphasized that dynamic when he used a news conference in Turkey this week to sharpen a message aimed at U.S. voters.
0: I want to get the word out because what's forming is communism in the country. And communism's easy to sell. I would be the greatest communist in history. I'd be right up there with Lenin.
18: He's talking about the former Soviet leader, Vladimir Lenin. The comments were the latest example of how Trump is wielding anti-communism as a defining line of attack against Democrats before the fall midterms. NPR White House correspondent Franco Ordonez has the story.
1: It's not a new tactic. President Trump has been calling political opponents communists for years. During the last election, when struggling to find a memorable attack line against Kamala Harris, Trump eventually landed on Comrade Kamala.
0: I think that we're hitting a nerve. I think this is a different kind of a race. All we have to do is define our opponent as being a communist or a socialist or somebody that's going to destroy our country.
1: Politicians have used the term communist as a way to attack political opponents for decades, going all the way back to the 1950s. It was that same period when Trump, who just turned 80 years old, was growing up.
2: And in his era, the biggest epithet you can call someone was a communist.
1: Tevi Troy, a presidential historian and former White House aide to George W. Bush, said anti-communism was not only a bipartisan issue at the time, it was the dominant view in America.
2: Yeah, this is in his bones. And then you add on top of that, that his mentor was Roy Cohn. And Roy Cohn was that lawyer fixer who helped hunt communists under McCarthy. He worked on the McCarthy staff.
1: Trump has ramped up his rhetoric after the primary wins by Democratic socialist candidates in New York and Colorado. He has since brought it up dozens of times. He has also painted it as a threat to religion.
0: They will close your churches in this country. They go communist, and they're trying to. They will kill your people, and that's what they're about. They want to end religion.
1: Jenny Stromer-Galley, who studies political messaging at Syracuse University, says Trump is conflating democratic socialists with communism in order to juice up support. Polls show a dropping of support on key issues such as immigration that have motivated voters in the past.
3: Part of what Trump is doing is creating a new boogeyman.
1: None of this is happening in a vacuum. Economic concerns, in part caused by the war in Iran, has helped drive support for some candidates who identify as democratic socialists or back a larger government social safety net. And Trump has sought to recast that debate in ideological and emotional terms. Raymond Robertson of the Texas A&M University Bush School of Government and Public Service says while the anti-communist label still carries weight with older voters, it's not so much in the mindset of younger Americans.
8: I think the younger generations don't have that context because, you know, mainly they only really remember the first Trump administration and maybe the Obama administration, and they don't remember the end of the Cold War. I mean, that is ancient history.
1: And Robertson says Trump's criticism of communist influence on Democrats conflicts with his own administration's investments in major U.S. industries, such as acquiring a stake in Intel and a, quote, golden share in U.S. steel. The White House dismisses those claims, calling such comparisons idiotic, and says Trump's agenda is focused on, quote, revitalizing American industry and reshoring manufacturing here at home. Franco Ordonez, NPR News.
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9: I'm Marjorie Egan. 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
6: 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Cloudy and humid today, highs in the upper 80s. And in just a moment, GBH meteorologist Dave Epstein will look back at years where we've seen the most summer days over 90 degrees. A local bicycling advocate and Boston city planner was killed yesterday while biking on Boston's Tremont Street near Roxbury Crossing. 36-year-old Louisa Gagg was a member of Mayor Michelle Wu's staff, where she worked as a bike share and transportation planner to improve safety and accessibility on city roadways. She was also deeply involved in advocacy behind the city's Vision Zero policy, a safety initiative aimed to reduce and eliminate the risks of death and injury on city streets. In a statement, Wu said she was heartbroken and devastated by Gagg's passing and called her a dedicated public servant as well as a trusted colleague and partner. An investigation into the crash remains ongoing. This is GBH.
4: Here's your growing wisdom minute for Friday, the 10th of July. We had 12 days so far this year, which we've hit 90 degrees. Of course, we had the 100-degree days, the back-to-back ones, over a week ago now. And 12 90-degree days to this point is the second fastest we've ever had this many 90-degree days so early in the season. 1983 stands out as the most 90-degree days ever. There were 30 that year, and I was looking back at the records, and what's interesting is that 12 of those occurred in August and September. September had 6 that year. So some summers heat up at the beginning, and some summers wait and heat up at the end. I don't want to guarantee it, but my guess is we've been through the hottest part of summer. Even though we have more 90-degree weather next week, I don't think we're going to see quite as many 90-degree days as we move into the second half of July, and especially in August. For GBH News, I'm Dave Epstein.
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19: 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I'm Steve Inskeep.
5: And I'm A. Martinez. The Trump administration is proposing new rules to address what it calls intellectual diversity in higher education. Some colleges and universities in the South could see those changes first because of a new accreditor that's just starting up. Orlando Montoya of Georgia Public Broadcasting has more.
11: Accreditors are a must-have stamp of approval for institutions of higher learning. They evaluate things like graduation rates, financial stability, and curriculums, and have the power to influence a lot on campuses, including curriculum and hiring. The U.S. Department of Education recognizes about 36 institutional accrediting agencies nationwide. In the South, public higher education tends to be dominated by one accreditor.
13: Oh, please be seated. Thanks so much.
11: Last year, Florida Governor Ron DeSantis took aim at the region's longtime accreditation giant, the Southern Association of Colleges and Schools Commission on Colleges, or SACCOC. At the news conference, he accused the agency of being more interested in liberal ideology than student achievement. He said Florida and 5 other conservative-led states would be forming their own agency.
13: This endeavor will introduce a new accreditor into the marketplace. It'll upend the monopoly of the woke accreditation cartels.
11: It's called the Commission for Public Higher Education, or CPHE. Georgia officials signed on to it because they say it'll cut down on bureaucracy and the lengthy delays of SACCOC reviews. But University of North Georgia professor Matthew Bode sees something more in its focus on intellectual diversity.
14: That particular phrase has come from conservatives who attack higher education.
11: Bode leads the state's chapter of the American Association of University Professors. Many vocal conservative critics of higher education, like the slain political activist Charlie Kirk, have long argued that colleges and universities have become, quote, indoctrination factories for liberal ideas. Bode fears CPHE will be used as a cudgel to silence liberal voices on campus and curtail academic freedom.
14: If you say a professor is in charge of what they put on a syllabi, and yet you then also have to say you have to have a certain number of conservatives or liberals or Marxists or anti-Marxists on your syllabi, you're really contradicting the academic freedom you just said that you support.
11: It's unclear how the new accreditor reviews will shake out in practice, but University System of Georgia Chancellor Sonny Perdue dismisses concerns.
12: Why would a faculty member be concerned about intellectual diversity? I think one of the problems has been there is there's been very little intellectual diversity.
11: He points to the involvement of CPHE's founding chairman, Mark Becker, the highly regarded former president of Georgia State University. For its part, the older agency, SACCOC, is already making changes as colleges and universities shop around for accreditors. Stephen Pruitt became its president last year.
15: I called for our standards to be revised immediately.
11: Pruitt says he's addressing concerns of some state leaders by reducing paperwork and pushes back on the idea that his agency is focused on liberal ideology.
15: We were, I think, the only accreditor that didn't have DEI standards. I think all the other ones did, but yet somehow we got pegged with that.
11: Another change, starting in September, SACCOC will be renamed the Commission on Colleges and Universities. The new CPHE could accredit its first institutions this fall and get U.S. Department of Education recognition next year. Meanwhile, under proposed federal rules that could go into effect next summer, all U.S. institutional accreditors must have in place the means to address, quote, intellectual diversity on campuses. For NPR News, I'm Orlando Montoya in Atlanta.
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16: Before the battles of Lexington and Concord, there was a revolt in Worcester. Before his famous midnight ride, Paul Revere spread ideas with cartoons. And before the Commonwealth, it was just a colony. This year, GBH News is bringing together the people, places, and untold stories that turned Massachusetts from colony to Commonwealth. Available now at gbh.org/America250.
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6: Good Friday morning. You're listening to GBH's Morning Edition. Thanks for being with us. A humid day ahead, couple of clouds, highs in the high 80s, a chance of thunderstorms coming up later. After the news at 8, TPS holders make up 15% of non-citizen healthcare workers. We'll look at how the loss of their work authorization could deepen staffing shortages across the U.S. healthcare sector. More on that, plus all the morning's news right here on GBH.
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4: From Marketplace, I'm Sabri Benishore, in for Kimberly Adams. Reports are trickling in from various publicly traded companies about how they did in the second quarter, right when the Iran war was at its most disruptive. And this is happening just as the war has flared up again. The latest reports are that attacks between the U.S. and Iran have paused for now and talks are ongoing. Gus Fauché is here to talk about the economic outlook. He's chief economist at the PNC Financial Services Group. Hi, Gus.
24: Good morning.
4: Okay, so the global economy markets have had a few days to digest what is happening in the Strait of Hormuz. Oil prices are up, but not as up as they were. What is the view on where we are at and the economics of where we are at?
24: We have an economy that is expanding solidly in mid-2026. Consumer spending continues to hold up. Business investment, particularly related to AI, is very strong, and so that's driving growth. Inflation is too high from the Fed's perspective, but is set to come down with lower energy prices over the past couple of months.
4: Are markets not concerned that we're going to get another round of inflation from the blockage of the Strait of Hormuz, or more supply chain disruptions, or, you know, Iran War 2.0?
24: They're appearing to shrug that off. We haven't seen much of a response to the current situation with Iran. Even when we had, you know, oil prices above $100 a barrel, the Strait of Hormuz closed, the stock market still did fairly well. And so I think they don't appear to be too concerned about that at this point.
4: Consumers are the backbone of this economy, of our economic growth.
0: And you guys over at PNC Financial Services Group have data on debit and credit card use. What are you seeing consumers doing in the face of, you know, higher gas prices and worries and anxiety?
24: Consumer spending growth did pretty well in the second quarter, even when you take out the impact of higher gasoline prices and the one-time effects of the World Cup and the fact that Prime Day moved up from July to June this year. We continue to see consumers increase their spending. It's growing at a good pace, a little bit above the rate of inflation. And that's true whether we're talking about upper-income consumers or lower-income consumers. So households across the spectrum appear to be increasing their spending, which is good news for economic growth heading into the second half of the year.
0: Gus Fauché, chief economist at the PNC Financial Services Group. Thank you so much.
24: Thank you.
0: All right, let's do the numbers. Dow futures are up 54 points, 0.1%. S&P futures are down 0.1%. NASDAQ futures down 0.4%. The yield on the 10-year treasury is coming down a little. It's at 4.55%.
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0: The Trump administration has announced that it will not renew a major trade deal between the U.S., Mexico, and Canada. This is the USMCA, the United States-Mexico-Canada Agreement. It was negotiated during President Trump's first term to replace NAFTA. The agreement isn't disappearing. It'll stick around for the next decade, but everyone involved may need to negotiate new trade deals. That carries very high risks for one industry in particular, autos, which represents about 18% of trade between the three countries. For more, we're joined by Patrick Anderson, CEO of Anderson Economic Group. Good morning.
1: Good morning to you.
0: The USMCA, according to the Trump administration, won't be renewed. It wants different, new trade deals.

0: Compass on the Bay, an assisted living community in South Boston for those with Alzheimer's and related dementias, with research-based therapeutic programming for those with memory loss, is proud to sponsor GBH 89.7 Online. 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
1: Can you explain what that is and what the Trump administration wants to change about it?
2: It's not uncommon for there to be a park that's built in Canada that goes across the Detroit River to into somewhere in Michigan, gets put in a larger assembly, goes back across. So you have parts that go back and forth across the border two and three times and even more. And the question of, hey, where's that car built, is never an easy answer when you're looking at a vehicle from an American automaker here. So the rules of origin are very technical items. You hardly ever see them in the newspaper, but they matter a lot for trade between the United States and Canada. And they're really important for the auto industry.
1: If automakers had to move more production back to the U.S., how difficult and how expensive would that be?
2: The answer is they're already doing it. There was $12.5 billion in auto tariffs applied on Canadian and Mexican parts and automobiles alone in 2025. So $12.5 billion is a lot of reasons for automakers and suppliers to look for ways to reduce the tariff costs. What hasn't occurred, and what I hope doesn't occur, is a wholesale separation of the industry, meaning basically you create a wall, or effectively a wall, because that would hurt both the United States and Canada and Mexico. There are a lot of auto production in the United States that depends on high quality, reasonable cost parts that are assembled in Canada and Mexico, and vice versa. So we in the United States have a lot to lose if we don't come to a negotiated agreement and renew something like the USMCA.
1: Patrick Anderson, CEO of Anderson Economic Group, thank you so much for coming on and speaking with us.
2: Good to talk with you today.
1: Our executive producer is Nancy Fargali. Our digital team includes Antoinette Brock, Emily McCune, and Dylan Mietinen. Our engineers are Sam Keenan and David Schreck. And in New York, I'm Sabri Benishour with the Marketplace Morning Report. 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
7: Thousands of Haitian and Syrian immigrants are close to losing their ability to work in the United States after a recent Supreme Court ruling. Good morning, it's Friday, July 10th. I'm Tori Bedford. This is GBH's Morning Edition. New legislation to protect healthcare workers from violence emerges on Beacon Hill as the state's biggest nurses' strike continues today.
8: I have heard from countless frontline nurses and healthcare professionals about their own experiences with workplace violence. There ought to be a law.
7: And France beats Morocco at the very last game in Foxborough after a whirlwind World Cup experience for Boston.
9: I live here in Boston, so it's an opportunity that I couldn't miss.
7: The Red Sox turn it around with a 6th straight win, highs nearing 90 degrees today. It's 8:01. Now, this news.
10: Live from NPR News in Washington, I'm Windsor Johnston. Tensions between the U.S. and Iran appear to have eased after 2 days of intense missile and drone strikes, but Iran is still threatening its Gulf neighbors, and Israel says it's prepared to re-enter the war. NPR's Carrie Khan reports from Tel Aviv.
11: A source from

0: Familiar with the discussion among Israel's security establishment, told NPR the current exchange of fire is expected to remain confined to the U.S. and Iran. The source, who was not authorized to speak publicly, spoke on condition of anonymity. However, at an Air Force graduation, Israeli Army Chief of Staff Eyal Zamir said troops should be ready soon. Even at this very moment, our enemies continue to plot evil. New plans are on the drawing board, he said. Prime Minister Benjamin Netanyahu's office says he spoke with President Trump last night about U.S. moves in the Gulf. Netanyahu is expected to go to Washington as soon as next week. Carrie Kahn, NPR News, Tel Aviv.
1: The investigation continues into the death of 18-year-old Nolan Wells, a black teenager whose body was found on a barrier island off Mississippi's coast after the 4th of July weekend. His family and attorneys are expected to speak today as the case draws national attention. Elise Gregg of Mississippi Public Broadcasting and the Gulf States Newsroom reports.
2: There's been a lot of speculation, and state officials haven't announced a cause of death yet. They say the medical examiner is still waiting on a toxicology report to finalize the autopsy. In the meantime, civil rights attorney Ben Crump called for an independent autopsy. He said he's holding a press conference in Harlem, New York City, with Reverend Al Sharpton and Wells' family.
1: That's Elise Gregg reporting. The Environmental Protection Agency is proposing changes to pollution rules for heavy-duty vehicles that would make them easier to comply with. According to EPA estimates, that could save thousands of dollars per vehicle for companies buying semis and buses. NPR's Camila Domonoske reports the new guidelines could increase pollution from those vehicles by 11% per year by mid-century.
3: The EPA wants to delay some rules designed to make sure that emissions-fighting technology works across the life of a vehicle, not just when it's new. It would also allow manufacturers to postpone compliance if they pay a fine and eliminate a requirement that engines reduce power if their emissions systems aren't working, which vehicle operators have called disruptive. The proposed changes are now open for public comment. The trucking industry had asked for the rules to be changed, saying they imposed significant burdens. Environmental groups have denounced the changes as damaging to human health. Camila Domonoske, NPR News.
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4: Good Friday morning from the GBH newsroom in Boston. I'm Tori Bedford. State Senate President Karen Spilka has unveiled a bill meant to protect healthcare workers from violent patients. The bill would require medical centers to create violence prevention programs and report incidents to the Department of Public Health. Employers would also have to offer workers paid leave if they're assaulted on the job. Shannon Bush has been a nurse for more than two decades. She says patients verbally assault her daily and that she's been physically assaulted three times throughout her career. Bush says one of those experiences was especially traumatic.
5: I was caring for somebody, trying to make sure that they were okay, and I was armbarred to the side of my head. It's not okay, and it should not be accepted.
4: The Senate is expected to vote on the bill next week. The nonprofit Historic New England has opened a new arts and culture center in downtown Haverhill. The center's inaugural exhibit pays homage to the city's deep history as a manufacturing center for shoes. Nora Carlson is Historic New England's curator of fashion and decorative arts. She says the exhibit includes boots worn by Beyoncé that were designed by Stuart Weitzman, who started his shoemaking career in Haverhill.
6: This is a moment where we are saying, we are opening our doors, we are opening our collection, and we want to, you know, really work with the community, work with other gateway communities to expand our narratives, but also play a part of their history as much as we represent their history.
4: Carlson says visitors will be able to write their own shoe stories on a paper shoe silhouette that will go on display as part of the exhibit. And France beat Morocco 2-0 yesterday in the last local match of the World Cup in Foxborough. Jorge El Khelaifi was among Moroccan fans who showed up to Boston Stadium hours before the game. He says he spent over $1,000 on a ticket for the quarterfinal match.
7: I live here in Boston, so adding that, you know, that I can go to the game and then go back and sleep at my at my house. You know, I don't have to pay for travel or hotels or anything like that. I think it's an opportunity that I couldn't miss.
4: With the win against Morocco, France now advances to the semifinals. They'll play the winner of today's Spain-Belgium match. The Red Sox have done it for a second time, back-to-back sweeps. They beat the White Sox 2-1 in Chicago, closing out that series. They hope to extend their perfect road trip today in New York when they take on the Mets. First pitch is at 7:15 p.m. And it's still a little muggy out there. Highs in the high 80s for today. GBH meteorologist Dave Epstein has your full forecast.
8: We do have heat and humidity for today. A frontal system is approaching. That's going to kick off the chance for a shower or thunderstorm later on this afternoon, but especially this evening. Many of us will miss them. Temperatures today in the 80s. It'll feel like near 90 with the humidity. Tonight, any showers come to end, we're back down to the 60s. Tomorrow and Sunday, just stunning days. Wonderful, low humidity, temperatures in the low 80s. Great beach days, comfortable for all. We start to heat up on Monday, and it's back to the 90s by Tuesday. For GBH News, I'm Dave Epstein.
4: It's 79 degrees in Boston. 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
10: It's Morning Edition from NPR News. I'm A. Martinez in Culver City, California.
11: And I'm Steve Inskeep in Washington, D.C. Any day now, many Haitians and Syrians lose their ability to work in the United States.
10: That's because the Trump administration won a Supreme Court ruling that should allow it to revoke temporary protected status for more than 300,000 people. The status lets people live legally in the United States if their countries are extremely dangerous. Some of the 300,000 affected Haitians live in Springfield, Ohio, which the administration made part of its 2024 campaign. Vice President Vance attacked the Springfield immigrants in his home state, while President Trump made a false statement about eating dogs.
11: WYSO reporter Catherine Mobley has been reporting in Springfield, Ohio. Good morning.
12: Good morning, Steve.
11: Okay, I guess Haitians and Syrians have known that this day could be coming. As soon as today, they could be losing the ability to work, and that's a prelude to being actually deported. How are people taking this news?
12: Well, in Springfield, there are about 15,000 Haitians, roughly 15,000 Haitians, and many of them are on TPS. Emotions are varied. Some people are sad, some are angry, others are very confused. However, overall, many are optimistic and they believe something positive is going to happen to help them. They told me they expect some kind of relief to either come from the U.S. government or from God. Mm. Now, today is a big challenge because, as you were just saying, work permits are now expiring. These work permits are connected to a person's TPS. Their driver's license is then connected to their work permit. Mm. Thus, once a person loses their TPS, they lose their ability to legally work and drive in their community. And this definitely makes it very difficult for individuals to support their families, to earn an income, and, you know, to pay their bills. I spoke with Rose Thamar Joseph. She had TPS. She's also an asylum seeker. And now she's very anxious about driving openly on the roads in the city.
13: My driver's license is valid to 2029, but I still have to be cautious being on the street. If I don't have any needs, I will be cautious.
11: I'm interested in hearing you say that people still have confidence and hope, hope in God, perhaps. And I do know that the Supreme Court ruling, I mean, it's been made. It's final. It's done. There are some details for lower courts to work out. But is there any way that, people could get out of this?
12: Well, according to the Department of Homeland Security, no. I reached out to the department for a comment, and in an email, DHS directed me to a statement recently made by the department's general counsel, James Percival, during an interview on Fox News.
14: President Trump has been trying to end these programs since 2017. So these people have been on notice for 9 years that this day is coming. So what we would say now is it's closing time, which means you don't have to go home, but you can't stay here. The good news is it's not too late to get a $2,600 check and a free flight home.
11: Are people preparing to leave?
12: Actually, Steve, there's no mass exodus. People right now are sequestering in their homes, and neighbors or non-Haitian immigrants, they're coming in to help. They're delivering food. They're delivering groceries. In Springfield, there's a place called the Haitian Support Center, and they've been fielding calls from people who have questions about their immigration papers, what they can do. Meanwhile, many nonprofits are encouraging these individuals who used to have TPS to apply for asylum, but that's a very slow process, and it's not any protection from being deported.
11: Catherine Mobley of WYSO, who's been reporting in Springfield, Ohio, thanks so much.
12: Thank you, Steve.
10: If people with temporary protected status lose their ability to work in the U.S., it would put more strain on the healthcare sector, which is already facing staffing shortages. Many TPS holders are working in the U.S. caregiving industry, making up 15% of all non-citizen healthcare workers. That's according to a 2025 study. Now, for more, we're joined by Katie Sloan. She's the CEO of Leading Age, an association of nonprofits and providers serving older adults. Leading Age has more than 5,000 members across the U.S. Katie, Mike Lawler is a New York Republican congressman, and he says immediately shutting off TPS would create a crisis in hospitals, nursing homes, and within disabilities community. Does that statement hold water to you?
15: Absolutely, it does. I mean, we are a sector that has long been dependent on foreign-born workers to provide the care and support that older adults need. So in a nursing home, in home health, in hospice, in home care, it can be as much as 25 or 30% of our workforce are individuals who have come from other countries to the U.S. to provide this kind of care and support.
10: What would a crisis look like? What could it look like?
15: A crisis could look like nursing homes deciding, and we have members that have already done so, deciding to shutter some of their beds, close a wing, a home health agency that stops taking admissions, home care agencies that don't have available staff, creating truly a crisis in access to care and the kind of care and support that older adults need. And this comes at a time when the population of older adults is growing in our country and the needs are increasing.
10: Yeah. Ohio GOP Governor Mike DeWine says it's Haitians who many times are taking care of your mom or your dad who has Alzheimer's, taking care of family members who might be in a nursing home. So it sounds like this could be something that is not just devastating, but deadly too.
15: Well, and I think the impact then falls on family members. If you can't put your loved one in a nursing home when they need nursing home care, somebody else has to provide that care. And so the burden, the responsibility falling on family members comes at great expense to families, you know, financially, practically, emotionally, at a time when many families are already strained. But the other ripple effect that I think is important to note is that there is an impact on hospitals. If an individual's in a hospital and ready to be discharged, and there's no place to discharge them to, they can't go to a nursing home or to home health for necessary rehab services, then they end up staying in the hospital, which is at great expense to our healthcare system.
10: And I imagine among the TPS workforce that there are some highly skilled healthcare professionals. I mean, what might this mean for their careers?
15: Well, the TPS workers they're nurses, they're physical therapists or occupational therapists, they're nursing assistants. I mean, these are important paid professional jobs, and they've had great careers. Many have been in this country for years providing this kind of service. And the other thing I would just note is that when somebody is in a nursing home, that's their home. They've lived there for a period of time. They've developed trusting and loving relationships with their caregivers. Often they call them family members. So unlike a hospital where somebody is there for 1 or 2 days, when one is in a nursing home, you develop these relationships. And when one of those caregivers suddenly has to leave the country because of a government-mandated decision, you're breaking not only a really trusted relationship, but you're breaking the continuity of care.
10: If there does wind up being a shortage of nurses, a shortage of licensed caregivers, what will providers have to do to make up for the workers they've lost?
15: Well, they're already being incredibly creative. They're going to community colleges. They're going to high schools. They're hosting job fairs. They're becoming certified training centers. There's no one solution to this. It's really a combination of things that that providers are having to employ in order to try to fill those empty positions.
10: And quickly, for people that do leave this job, this line of work, how easy is it to get them back?
15: Well, these are people who love this work. People coming from other countries, coming from countries that revere their elders, view these jobs as a privilege and an honor. And so the opportunity to bring them back in, should that be available to them, I think is right there for them.
10: Katie Sloan is the CEO of Leading Age, which represents more than 5,300 aging service providers nationwide. Katie, thanks.
15: Thank you.
11: Some other news now. A former U.S. Olympian pleaded not guilty to a felony charge of vandalizing the Lincoln Memorial reflecting pool. You know, the one that's supposed to be American flag blue? NPR's Jacqueline Diaz was inside and outside the courtroom.
16: Outside D.C. Superior Court, supporters for David Hearn let their voices be heard. But inside the courtroom, Hearn stayed mostly quiet. His attorney, Mary Dorman, entered his not guilty plea. After Thursday's hearing, Hearn's other attorney, Norm Eisen, was highly critical of the Justice Department's case.
17: Every American should be alarmed about this prosecution. This indictment reflects the administration's effort to scapegoat Davey and to shift blame for their own failures.
16: Hearn is facing one felony charge of destruction of property, causing more than $1,000 in damage to the pool. Prosecutors say Hearn damaged the pool on purpose. They also claim they have a lot of evidence against him. Hearn and his attorneys say he just reached into the pool out of curiosity.
17: It is not a crime to touch the reflecting pool, to touch water in the United States of America.
16: Earlier this summer, the Trump administration spent more than $14 million renovating the reflecting pool. Since that renovation, huge chunks of blue paint have peeled off from the pool's surface, and algae has turned the water green. Melanie Davis was one of the protesters gathered outside the court Thursday morning.
18: And any one of us could have been Davey Hearn. I mean, I could have easily walked past that reflecting pool, seen a bit of paint, decided to touch it, and I would have been in this courtroom today.
16: Davis says this case is what she describes as another baseless criminal case brought by the Trump Justice Department and part of a concerning trend.
18: I'm worried for the state of our judicial system. It just feels like it's been corrupted by the current administration.
16: That's echoed by Attorney Eisen, who describes Hearn's case as, quote, the misuse of government power against an ordinary American based on a false and politicized narrative. The next hearing in the case is scheduled for August. Jacqueline Diaz, NPR News.

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5: Good Friday morning and welcome to GBH's Morning Edition. I'm Tori Bedford in for Mark Herz. Thanks for being with us. Looking at local headlines this morning, a mosquito sample collected in Jamaica Plain has tested positive for West Nile virus. City health officials say it's the first sample of the virus detected in Boston this summer. While there are currently no confirmed human cases of West Nile in Boston, health officials are urging residents to take precautions. A man who said he was inspired by the January 6th attacks on the U.S. Capitol is facing charges after he allegedly made bomb threats and brought explosives into an MBTA commuter rail train. The man's homemade explosive device was later neutralized and no one was hurt in the incident. And Wentworth Institute of Technology has started construction on a 200,000-square-foot all-electric dorm in its Fenway campus. The dorm is scheduled to be completed by August of 2028. More news in 10 minutes here on GBH.
6: 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After her fiancé sleeps with his celebrity crush, Gail Daughtry journeys to Hollywood to try and sleep with her celebrity pass, John Hamm, now playing in theaters. 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
7: It's Morning Edition from NPR News. I'm A. Martinez.
0: And I'm Steve Inskeep. Good morning. Hundreds of men marked Independence Day by putting on identical khakis and blue shirts, along with masks and sunglasses and hats, and walking through Washington, D.C. They were part of a white nationalist group called Patriot Front. So where does the money come from for demonstrations like that? NPR's domestic extremism correspondent Odette Youssef covers groups like this. Odette, good morning.
8: Morning, Steve.
0: What is Patriot Front?
8: So Patriot Front is considered one of the largest white nationalist groups in the country right now. You can think of them as a modern-day iteration of neo-Nazi skinheads. Same ideology, different presentation. So these are militant white supremacists. They organize locally across the country. It's a few hundred members. And although it was established in 2017, Steve, Patriot Front is really just a rebrand of Vanguard America. Vanguard was one of these groups behind the 2017 Unite the Right rally in Charlottesville, Virginia. You'll recall that fatal convening of white nationalists where ultimately one of them drove a car through a crowd of counter-protesters and killed a woman named Heather Heyer. You know, the optics of that were very bad for the white nationalist movement. And so one of Vanguard America's leaders, Thomas Rousseau, took that lesson when he went on to establish Patriot Front just weeks later.
0: I appreciate this. It's like you're giving me the genealogy of this group. but you also mentioned few hundred members. On a national scale, not very big, yet they managed to get a lot of attention on occasions like July 4th. Who pays for that?
8: Okay, so, you know, logistically, this is how Patriot Front operates. You know, the top decides where they'll stage a provocative display. They tell members to be at a certain place on a certain day. And then typically they are herded into box trucks, driven to the site, and unloaded to start marching around in a kind of menacing display. I actually saw this in Coeur d'Alene, Idaho, 4 years ago when police busted a U-Haul that was stuffed with Patriot Front members en route to disrupt a Pride event. For what happened in D.C., a source who's not authorized to speak publicly told me that the group rented a campsite 90 minutes from the city under a false name. But I think what may surprise people is that the men are expected to pay their own way. And actually, this reflects the overall structure of the group, which has been described to me as both a cult and a pyramid scheme.
0: Oh, what do you mean by that?
8: Okay, so I spoke with Christopher Goldsmith. He established the Task Force Butler Institute to work with military veterans against fascism. He infiltrated Patriot Front in 2020 and said that it revolves completely around its founder, Thomas Rousseau.
9: They have this kind of pyramid scheme where you have to buy stickers from Thomas to put up Patriot Front stickers all over the place. You have to show them through photographs on a weekly basis that you are putting them up in neighboring towns to spread neo-Nazi propaganda.
8: But Steve, I think the more important takeaway from the DC presentation is that Patriot Front, you know, what you saw there really hides what the group is and does. You know, they looked clean cut, they marched orderly. But we know from their record that this is a violent hate group.
0: NPR's Adet Yusuf, thanks so much.
8: Thank you.
7: Time now for StoryCorps and two men who met years on opposite sides of prison bars. Rob Sanchez was sentenced as a teenager to 15 years for a nonviolent drug offense. He's now a social worker in New York City. Don Harner lives in Reno, Nevada. He worked in corrections for nearly three decades. The two met virtually for StoryCorps, where Sanchez remembered his first day in prison.
10: I'm 19 years old. I'm a month away from being a dad. I remember feeling like I'll be home soon. And that never went home. It got to a point, Don, where I felt like I was born in there.
11: No kidding. You did almost more time inside than you had had life up to that point.
10: Right. I'll never forget that feeling, man. Where life on the outside felt like it never really existed.
11: Here's a thing about being a CO for 27 years. You shut your emotions off. You just flip that switch and you go handle whatever needs to be handled. While you were inside, did you have to turn off your emotions?
10: The first time I saw somebody getting cut across the face, it horrified me. But after a while, that stuff stopped bothering me. And I kept saying to myself, it bothers me that that doesn't bother me. I wanted to make sure that by the time I was done with my 15th year, that those things started to bother me again. Let me ask you this, Don. What has life been like after prison for you?
11: You know, if there's tension in a room, I know where it is. I know where it's coming from. I've already planned my exit. I still sit with my back to a wall. I'm constantly scanning for weapons.
10: Just like you said, I am hyper aware of everything that happens to me.
11: You know, when I first started, I had kind of, we'll say, a very black and white view of it. By the end, I had seen good people do bad things and bad people do good things. And I realized that we're all flawed human beings.
10: No. You know, something that I think people get wrong about people who are incarcerated is that people can't be salvaged or saved. So I have to live a good life that will show people that the people that come behind me can do the same.
11: That's a heavy burden. Man, I commend you. Rob, I literally could have hours of conversation with you.
10: Yes, if you ever come to New York, I'll take you around. You can have some Dominican food.
11: Just speaking my language now, brother.
10: Let's connect, and I got you done.
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14: Live from NPR News in Washington, I'm Dave Mattingly. It's been quieter today in the Middle East following this week's back and forth between the U.S. and Iran. The U.S. military says it struck about 170 Iranian targets over the previous 2 days after Iran fired on commercial shipping in the Strait of Hormuz, and President Trump declared the ceasefire to be over. Iran responded by firing missiles at several Gulf states, including Bahrain and Kuwait. NPR's Kerry Khan has more.
15: In this latest round of attacks by Iran, not only were missiles and drones fired at multiple Gulf states, Jordan said it intercepted incoming fire from Iran. Iran issued new threats to the UAE just yesterday, and shipping traffic in the vital Strait of Hormuz has also dropped dramatically in the last couple days.
14: Oil and gasoline prices have gone up as a result. AAA says the price of regular gas is now averaging $3.88 a gallon nationwide. Diesel prices have also moved higher. Maine's Democratic Party says it will hold a nominating convention to choose a candidate to run against Republican Senator Susan Collins in November. This follows Graham Platner ending his campaign. Hot, dry conditions persist in much of the western U.S., where crews continue battling dozens of large wildfires. Red flag warnings are in effect today in more than a half dozen states. This is NPR News.
5: Good morning from the GBH newsroom in Boston. I'm Tori Bedford. Barnstable County now has a dedicated emergency management department. Efforts to create the department accelerated after the February blizzard that knocked out power for days across much of Cape Cod. The department will be headed by new emergency management director Andrew Platt. He presented the Barnstable County Board of Regional Commissioners this week with a list of needed improvements before the next storm season.
16: A hurricane, I will always be very blunt about this, will be devastating to the region. A major hurricane will have major impacts. Yeah.
5: Platt also said he expects to be more active in coming years as extreme weather events become more frequent. New Bedford has created a recall process for local elections. As CAI's Jeanette Barnes reports, the measure will need state approval.
17: Mayor John Mitchell proposed the recall ordinance 2 years ago, saying it protects the public against rogue politicians. The New Bedford City Council made some changes before approving the measure last month. Among other changes, the council tripled the number of signatures required on a recall petition from 600 to 1,800. Mitchell says he does not agree with the changes, but signed the measure so the city would have a recall process in place. The ordinance requires approval from the state legislature as a home rule petition.
5: That's Jeanette Barnes for Connecting the Commonwealth. And famed folk singer Judy Collins is gearing up for an upcoming show at Tanglewood next month. She's performed at the Berkshires venue about a dozen times since her first appearance there over 5 decades ago. She tells GBH's The Culture Show that over her career, she's had the privilege of working with the most talented musicians and composers of our time. Still, she says she tries to bring something fresh to her shows.
18: I'm introducing my audience to some new songs, some new duets with artists they haven't seen me with in a while. You know, I was remembering the first time that I was at Tanglewood was in 1967. So I will have been there with a lot of people over the years, but every year is a new challenge.
5: Collins will appear at Tanglewood on August 30th alongside Mary Chapin Carpenter and Roseanne Cash. Mostly sunny today with highs nearing 90 degrees, then some showers possible in the evening with a chance of thunderstorms dropping down into the high 60s. Right now it is 79 degrees in Boston. 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
5: This is GBH's Morning Edition. I'm Tori Bedford. Graham Plattner is officially out of the Senate race. And what happens next in Maine? And in Massachusetts, Ed Markey and Seth Moulton face off in their first debate. GBH politics reporter Adam Riley joins me now to talk and walk through it all. Good morning, Adam.
0: Let's take a stroll.
5: Let's take a stroll down politics lane. Let's start with this news about Plattner. He announced that he will withdraw from the race this week after new allegations of sexual assault emerged. This is a video of him bowing out.
13: I just want you to think about like what you would do as a regular person in a position where a much larger world, large forces were working against you personally to accuse you of the worst thing that a person could do, and it was not remotely true.
5: So he didn't exactly apologize.
0: No, not at all. I mean, he's casting this latest accusation as part of this Kafkaesque plot against him.
5: I just want to say one quick thing is that coming out of the Me Too movement, cancel culture is not real. And it all these people will just bounce back. Louis C.K. has a Netflix special out. But we need to talk about rape culture and how pervasive it is and how, you know, you may have done opposition research on somebody, but how somebody could have the confidence to, and I understand his whole campaign was like, I am, you know, forgivable and I'm a flawed human being. I've done things I'm not proud of. We can have a conversation about redemption, but the normalization of rape culture, and I'm sorry to just say that, I hope that's not, it's just part of this conversation, is that we have made it so normal for people to have experience. Everybody like knows somebody who is a survivor of something like that, and most people will not even think of it as something that will be blocking them from being a leader in a certain space, or I don't even know.
0: Well, I wonder,
5: obviously it's alleged, it's still, but I'm just saying that
0: it's alleged, he denies it. I wonder listening to him, if he, you know, just hypothetically speaking, if he did it, I wonder if he has come to terms with that or has simply
5: or
0: convinced
5: remembers
0: himself.
5: Because of
0: exactly, because he was apparently blackout drunk when it allegedly took place.
5: I think there's a reality that we live in where a lot of people, a lot of men, I'll just say, have committed acts like that, and it wouldn't even, they may not even consider it something that they think about or would be.
0: That's a troubling notion. I mean,
5: I really think there's a normalization of it, and there's obviously hypocrisy on all sides of the spectrum here, but it's a conversation that I think what we need to be talking about is about how pervasive and it's ingrained within our society.
0: Well, if anything's going to be a catalyst for that conversation, I think it'll be this failed campaign.
5: Democrats need to pick a new candidate, though, and time is running out. All eyes have been on this race. Now he is going to formally withdraw on Monday, which is the deadline. Democrats have to replace him by the 27th, which is soon.
0: Coming right up.
5: Yeah, that's according to state law. Whoever selected will then have less than 4 months before facing longtime Republican Senator Susan Collins in the general election. Who are some of these candidates?
0: We have Troy Jackson, the former state Senate president, former candidate for governor. He seems like he's the one who's most in the mold of Plattner. Nirav Shah, the head of Maine's Center for Disease Control, another former candidate for governor. He's more moderate. Shenna Bellows, the Maine Secretary of State, she's another one. But there's about eight of them, more than we can name here.
5: Okay, so they got to figure that out.
0: They do have to figure that out, and fast.
5: Yeah, all right. That's up in Maine. here in Massachusetts, you covered the first debate of the Democratic U.S. Senate race between incumbent Ed Markey and Representative Seth Moulton. What were some of the major takeaways from that debate?
19: Well, I'll give you my first big takeaway is that Seth Moulton still does not know how to talk about the comments that he made about trans kids, in sports right after the presidential election. Just a reminder to people, what he told the New York Times at the time was, quote, "I have two little girls. I don't want them getting run over on a playing field by a male or formerly male athlete. But as a Democrat, I'm I'm supposed to be afraid to say that." So he was asked about that in the debate. Let's listen to what he had to say.
20: First of all, let me be clear to anyone out there listening tonight, anyone in the LGBTQ community or anyone else, I stand with you because I've always stood with you.
5: And he goes on to talk about the 50 town halls to Markey's one, but you pointed out in your article that he did not answer the question.
19: He didn't answer the question. He tries to turn it against Markey, actually. Let's take a listen.
20: You know who has a 0% rating from Human Rights Campaign? Our Secretary of State, Senator Marco Rubio, who Senator Markey voted to send to the State Department. How can you say that you support LGBTQ rights? How can you say that you support transgender people when you sent Marco Rubio to the State Department, Senator?
19: And I would say that this exchange redounded to Ed Markey's benefit because he pretty easily batted away what Seth Moulton was trying to say there. We can take a listen.
21: After the 2024 election, Congressman Moulton decided that he was going to throw trans kids under the bus, the political bus, and blame them for the loss of the 2024 election. Those kids are vulnerable. Those kids need love. Those kids don't need to be scapegoated and blamed for what was wrong with the Democratic Party.
19: So there's a strong moment for Ed Markey. I will say that Seth Moulton had plenty of strong moments. His case, I don't know if you've heard about this, Tori, is that Ed Markey is old, and he's found a way to mention Ed Markey's age in basically every single thing he says, every answer to every question that is thrown at him. Let's take a listen to one of the many, many cases, dozens of cases of Seth Moulton doing that.
20: This is not about being critical of age. It's about the fact that we need new ideas and a new playbook because the 50-year-old playbook is just not delivering for our country, for Massachusetts. We've got a second term of Donald Trump, and we need new plans. We need new leadership.
19: 50 years is how long Ed Markey has been in Congress, just coincidentally.
5: Do you think, and Ed Markey had recently come out and said, you know, I have more energy than ever. I'm ready.
19: Yep, I'm invigorated.
5: Yes.
19: My ideas are the young ideas in this race. That's his angle.
5: I mean, I think going after someone's physical age is interesting now because there is this push. It's the question of how you separate, right, like new ideas from your actual age.
19: Mm-hmm.
5: A new refreshing perspective, but you have to separate that from a party that, you know, may not necessarily reflect those new ideas.
19: Well, and you have to both show that you're, in Ed Markey's case, that you're very crisp now, but also convince people that you're going to be crisp in 6 years. My hunch is that Ed Markey, the more we hear about Mitch McConnell being out of commission for mysterious reasons, I think every time that is broadcast, Ed Markey winces.
5: Okay, so we're hosting a debate August 3rd. You will be following this race.
19: We're hosting it with Boston 25.
5: Okay, yep. Amazing. GBH politics reporter Adam Riley, thank you as always for joining us.
19: Hey, thanks, Tori.
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22: 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Tune in today live from the Boston Public Library. It's Sue O'Connell live meeting Friday from the Peruvian Cultural Group performing on the country's tall ship this weekend. 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
5: From the GBH Newsroom, I'm Tori Bedford with Morning Edition. We have got a beautiful weekend ahead. Meteorologist Dave Epstein has our full forecast.
1: We have mostly sunny skies to partly sunny skies today. Maybe a shower or thunderstorm developing late in the day. Temperatures 85 to 90. It's quite humid. Tonight, any showers end, we're back down to the 60s. Tomorrow, look for mostly sunny skies. We're around 80. And same thing for Sunday. We'll start to heat up on Monday and then back to the 90s by Tuesday. For GBH News, I'm Dave Epstein.
5: And it is Friday. That means we check in with our friends over at the Boston Business Journal. They cover the regional economy and the people driving it. Here's your weekly update from Jess Allow.
4: First this week, a former corporate campus in Stowe is becoming a boarding school for elite student athletes. Masters Academy International will open this fall on the former Bose campus after an $83 million renovation. On the academic side, students will use AI in the classroom to learn, while training in their sports with advanced performance tracking technology. Next, the long-stalled redevelopment of the former South Weymouth Naval Air Station is moving forward. The joint venture behind the project, led by partners Brookfield Properties and New England Development, has bought an undeveloped piece of the property for $65 million. The pair say the purchase is a major step forward for the project. And finally, Vertex Pharmaceuticals is buying a San Diego biotech for about $10 billion in cash. The deal to acquire Crinetics Pharmaceuticals is Vertex's largest acquisition ever. Crinetics has one approved rare disease drug. Vertex executives believe the drug has blockbuster potential. For more stories like these, check out the Boston Business Journal. I'm Jess Allow.
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8: OpenAI is finally rolling out its advanced GPT 5.6 model after delays for testing with the U.S. government. But the White House then claimed the review was voluntary and the company didn't need its approval. Axios tech policy reporter Maria Curie joined me to talk about what's going on.
11: The Trump administration, you have to remember, President Trump came in during his second term really saying that he was going to push forward a deregulatory, innovation-first agenda. It was going to be a light-touch, hands-off approach. His administration has been very focused on, for example, blocking state-level AI regulation, making sure that Congress doesn't implement or pass laws in that same vein at the federal level. But then you have the release of Mythos, which was one of the most powerful models that we had yet, and the White House realized that there are very real cybersecurity concerns, critical infrastructure concerns that it can't just completely have a backed off, hands off approach to. And so we saw this cybersecurity executive order that was meant to be voluntary, but we saw then how Anthropic faced sweeping export controls when it released a model that the government thought it was too powerful to release without proper safeguards in place. So now you have other labs like OpenAI understanding that while this executive order is voluntary on paper, if they want their products out there, they're going to have to run it by the government and get that explicit approval from the government.
2: I think the situation with Anthropic really calls up how kind of opaque the situation is. OpenAI clearly went through some of these voluntary testings with the government, but it's not totally clear when or under what circumstances the government may or may not step in, I guess.
11: You know, a lot of this is being done through conversations all the way up to Sam Altman himself and Commerce Secretary Howard Lutnick himself. And they're just kind of on the fly, figuring it out as they go. Is this safe? Is this not safe? One of the things that we saw after the Anthropic negotiations with the government was new requirements around jailbreaking, which was the concern with Anthropic's model that was originally raised by Amazon. There are deadlines in the executive order, including one at the beginning of August, to know, for example, the threshold of model that will be subject to these regulations and these testings in the first place. That's going to be one of the few public pieces of information that will be out there. But beyond that, a lot of it will continue to be classified.
2: That was Axios tech policy reporter Maria Curie. This conversation was part of our Tech Week in Review segment. You can find it on our website, marketplace.org/techbites. Courtney Bergseeker produced this episode. Jesus Alvarado also produces our show. Gary O'Keefe and Brian Allison are our engineers. Daisy Palacios is the supervising producer. Nancy Fargali is the executive producer. I'm Megan McCarty-Carino, and that's Marketplace Tech. This is APM.
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5: 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Thanks for being with us. A humid day ahead, highs in the high 80s. Coming up after the news at 9, prosecutors allege that Tyler Robinson, the suspect in Charlie Kirk's assassination, admitted to the murder in messages read aloud to the courtroom yesterday. We'll bring you the latest on that, plus all the morning's news, right here on GBH 89.7 and online at gbhnews.org.
26: It's Morning Edition from NPR News. I'm Amy Martinez.
0: And I'm Steve Inskeep. We're in the round of eight, the quarterfinals in the World Cup. France already won its game in this round, defeating Morocco. Ryan O'Hanlon will follow the remaining games for ESPN, and he's on the line. Good morning.
27: How's it going, Steve?
0: Doing okay. So this is going to be interesting today. Spain against Belgium. Of course, the Belgians are the ones who knocked off Team USA, so we know they got game. They just crushed the Americans. How do they match up with Spain?
27: Yeah, I think it's an interesting question. Belgium's, despite what you saw against the U.S., Belgium has really struggled in the World Cup. They were nearly eliminated by Senegal. So I think, did we see Belgium turn a corner against the U.S.? Did the U.S. just really play terribly? I kind of think we'll get an answer to that in a game that the U.S. doesn't play in, because Spain are the defending European champions. On sort of pure form and results, they've been the best team in the world, I would say, for the last 3 years. But Spain's one issue in the World Cup is their best player, Lamine Yamal. He's 18 years old. He's sort of the heir apparent to Lionel Messi. He just kind of really hasn't gotten going in the tournament. So what happens with Spain is they either play a really boring game where they're able to keep possession and then nothing happens in the game, or they play a really boring game where they keep possession and then Lamine Yamal does three amazing things in the game and they win 3-0. So I think that will sort of decide what we see today.
0: Okay, so you mentioned one of the star players, marquee players, who has not been great in the World Cup. What about some of the other big stars?
27: Yeah, it's kind of like teaching people that don't really follow soccer the wrong lessons about how soccer works, in that like an one individual will do everything for your team and that will help your team win when it's really an 11 person game. But yeah, so far it's been all of the superstars. I think Erling Haaland with Norway, I would say, has been kind of the breakout star among the wider American consciousness. And I think he's broken out in the American consciousness kind of way, because it's very easy to understand what Erling Haaland does.
0: He's a big guy.
27: Big, he's fast, and he kicks the ball hard. But he's so good at doing those three things that it makes him one of the best players in the world, even though I think as of our conversation, he's completed 35 passes so far in the World Cup, which is nothing, and he has 7 goals.
0: Okay, seven goals. Okay, that's a lot of goals. So he's with Norway. They're going to be playing England this weekend, by the way. What about Lionel Messi, who's also going to be on the field again?
27: Yeah, it's funny for me as someone that, you know, covers soccer for a living, looking at Messi, and, you know, you take someone that maybe just follows the World Cup, right? And we saw the last World Cup, Messi was the best player, Argentina yeah. wins the World Cup, and then 4 years later, Messi is the best player, and Argentina looks like they might win the World Cup. But Messi left Europe, he's kind of not been at the top of the sport for 4 years. So someone like me, like, I didn't expect this to happen.
0: Yeah.
27: And yet Messi has been, you know, I'm not going to say he's good, as good as he's ever been, because there was a point where he scored, you know, 70 goals in a season and had like 30 assists. So he's not there, but he just does everything for Argentina. And it's been enough for them to make it to the quarterfinals and be favored to make it all the way to the finals.
0: You emphasize, of course, this is a team game, an extreme team game. But is there something about the biggest stars that they do rise to the moment under this incredible pressure?
27: Yeah, I think there definitely is. And I do think in international soccer, it's just a little bit more of a simplified game because the players, you know, this isn't their full-time job. They're used to playing with their club teams. So it does maybe provide a little bit more of a platform for sort of simplified tactics, which allows the individual players to, you know, do three amazing things each game and have that decide the result.
0: Okay, Ryan O'Hanlon of ESPN, thanks so much. Really appreciate it.
27: Thanks, Steve.
13: Barbacoa, brisket, and carne asada are taco staples in Texas, but beef prices are on the rise. The number of cattle in the U.S. has dropped to its lowest point in decades. From Houston Public Media, Natalie Weber tells us the state's taco restaurant owners and customers are feeling the pinch.
14: ¿Cuántos taquitos eran?
15: Seis.
16: Lucinea Caniford Vasquez is ringing up a customer at Monchi's, a taqueria in Houston. Her mother owns the restaurant, which opened nearly 20 years ago. Vasquez says beef prices have increased by about $2 a pound since last year. In response, she says the restaurant has had to increase its prices, including for its Taco Tuesday special.
14: We increased 50 cents. That hurt my heart, but we had to do it.
16: According to the U.S. Department of Agriculture, wholesale beef prices were up nearly 16% from May of this year compared to the same time last year.

0: The Peabody Essex Museum, Salem's destination for authentic Witch City lore and witch trials history since 1799, is proud to sponsor GBH 89.7 Online. 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
1: They're even less likely to raise their prices than traditional stores because they often rely on a small customer base in a specific neighborhood.
2: They'd rather be loyal to their community and to their neighborhood than to raise prices by even a dollar.
1: Taco trucks are as much a part of Texas culture as cowboy boots and hats. On a recent Thursday morning, 26-year-old Alonzo Pedraza wiped down the counter of his food truck, Trap Tacos. Pedraza says he shops at different food suppliers to try to reduce his costs. Still, he hasn't changed his menu or his prices.
3: People come to me for the flavor, for the meat. Yeah, I don't want to change that.
1: Back at Monchi's in East Houston, a steady stream of customers comes in and out of the restaurant between the breakfast and lunch hour rush. Vasquez says she's noticed some customers turning to cheaper options like chicken and pork. But not everyone is changing their order. Jesse Rojas, a regular, says his favorite taco filling is steak fajitas, even with rising prices.
4: If it calls, it calls, but you only live once, so you might as well eat. You know what I mean?
1: And that, he says, is what keeps him coming back. For NPR News, I'm Natalie Weber in Houston.
5: This is Morning Edition from NPR News. Our theme music was inspired by BJ Lederman. I'm E. Martinez.
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10: Fighting between the U.S. and Iran appears to have stopped overnight as Iran buried its supreme leader. Good morning. It's Friday, July 10th. I'm Tori Bedford. This is GBH's Morning Edition. Environmental advocates say Massachusetts isn't doing enough to regulate the use of PFAS, while the Trump administration continues to roll back federal limits on the so-called forever chemicals.
11: Massachusetts is supposed to be this environmentally conscious, liberal state where we care about people's health, we care about climate change, we care about sustainability.
10: And a new proposal on Beacon Hill would create protections for healthcare workers from patients who turn violent.
12: It's not okay, and it should not be accepted.
10: The Red Sox turn it around with a 6th straight win, highs nearing 90 today. It's 9:01. Now, this news.
13: Live from NPR News in Washington, I'm Windsor Johnston. The head of Iran's Islamic Revolutionary Guard praised the country's late supreme leader as a martyr today and called for revenge. The commander is rarely seen in public, but as NPR's Hadil Al-Shawchi reports, he made an exception to attend his funeral.
14: Brigadier General Ahmad Vahidi said the death of Ayatollah Ali Khamenei was the beginning of a, quote, new chapter of honor and perseverance in Iran. In a statement, he called Khamenei, who was killed at the start of the U.S.-Israeli war against Iran, a martyr. While Vahidi occasionally issues public statements, his attendance at Khamenei's funeral was the first public appearance since the start of the war. Vahidi publicly performed funeral prayers with three of Khamenei's sons. Khamenei's fourth son and current Iranian leader was not seen during the week-long funeral procession. Hadil Al-Shalchi, NPR News, Istanbul.
13: The U.S. Education Department

0: Armand is trying to reassure disability advocates about plans to move the agency's special education offices elsewhere in the federal government. NPR's Janaki Mehta reports on what officials said during a private phone call.
1: For months, the disability community has been on edge about the special education office moving to the Department of Health and Human Services. According to a recording of the call obtained by NPR, Kelly Rogers, who oversees that office, said the staff with expertise in special education will move to HHS, but that she would continue to oversee them from her perch at the Education Department. She promised that federal funds and oversight of special education laws would not be disrupted by the changes. Several advocates told NPR they left the call more concerned about how this move would improve the lives of students and educators. They worry the changes will make it more confusing for students, state leaders, and families to know where to turn if the rights of students with disabilities are not being met in schools. Janaki Mehta, NPR News.
0: A federal panel has advanced President Trump's proposed 250-foot arch to the next stage of review. NPR's Rachel Treisman reports that it's also gearing up for a debate over its height.
2: The National Capital Planning Commission approved the arch's preliminary site and building plans after hearing more than 2 hours of public pushback on Thursday. It wants the Department of the Interior to come back in September with more details about things like pedestrian access and lighting plans. The commission chair, a Trump appointee, says that's when it will consider whether DC's height limits apply to the arch. The administration is arguing that federal projects should be exempt, which contradicts decades of precedent. The commission's lawyer says changing that could reshape the city. Rachel Treisman, NPR News.
0: Gas prices in the U.S. have risen nearly 4 more cents overnight, bringing the national average to about $3.88 a gallon. This is NPR News.
3: Good Friday morning from the GBH newsroom in Boston. I'm Tori Bedford. State Senate President Karen Spilka has proposed new legislation to protect healthcare workers from patients who turn violent. If the bill becomes law, medical centers would need to conduct annual facility risk assessments and offer paid leave to workers assaulted on the job. Katie Murphy is president of the Massachusetts Nurses Association. She says she supports Spilka's proposal.
4: I have heard from countless frontline nurses and healthcare professionals about their own experiences with workplace violence. There ought to be a law.
3: Spilka's new bill comes after 2 patients were charged with assault and battery for attacking healthcare workers at Tewksbury State Hospital a few months ago. The Senate is expected to vote on the bill next week. And French fans are in a good mood this morning after watching their team beat Morocco 2-0 yesterday at Boston Stadium. It was the last World Cup game in Foxborough, so we can all finally get back to calling it Gillette. Olivier Bezzi is French, but he's been living in the States for the last 22 years. He says having the team play in America for a World Cup is a once-in-a-lifetime experience.
5: You could not dream about it, like when you move to the United States, that you'll get a chance to see them play the World Cup here. So that was phenomenal when they announced it, and now it's just like pure pleasure.
3: France now moves on to the semifinals, where they'll face the winner of today's Belgium-Spain showdown. The nonprofit Historic New England has launched a new exhibition center in a former shoe factory in downtown Haverhill. Fittingly, the center's first exhibit is called Shoe Stories, Past, Present, and Future. It highlights 300 years of shoemaking history across New England. The exhibit also features shoe designs submitted by high school students from Massachusetts' gateway cities. Curator Nora Carlson says the designs are meant to highlight causes that are important to the students.
6: One student did an amazing design inspired by triple deckers, which that type of architecture is uniquely New England and is really representative of these immigrant working classes and the housing that was built for them.
3: Carlson says the next exhibit at the new center in Haverhill will be about food. The Red Sox final road trip before the All-Star break has been a sweeping success. They beat the White Sox 2-1 in Chicago, closing out that series. They now head to New York to take on the Mets. First pitch is at 7:15 p.m. Humid today, a few clouds this morning. GBH meteorologist Dave Epstein has your full forecast.
7: If you're looking for stunning July weather, you won't have to wait very long. Today, still a bit humid, temperatures in the 80s, perhaps near 90, but it's definitely going to feel that way. Maybe a shower or thunderstorm this evening, otherwise clearing up, temperatures down to the 60s. Tomorrow, Mostly sunny skies, temperature around 80 degrees, and Sunday, almost a carbon copy, light winds both days and low humidity as well, really beautiful. On Monday, 83 to 88 and back to the 90s by Tuesday. For GBH News, I'm Dave Epstein.
3: It's 82 degrees in Boston. 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
9: It's Morning Edition from NPR News. I'm Martinez in Culver City, California.
10: And I'm Steve Inskeep in Washington, D.C. Happy Friday to you. Fighting between the United States and Iran appears to be on hold again. That's after 2 days of an intense exchange of missiles and drone strikes that is testing a ceasefire between the two.
9: In a few minutes, we'll ask retired CENTCOM commander Joseph Otell how much damage Iran has inflicted on U.S. military bases in the Gulf so far. Iran says it hit those bases this week as retaliation against U.S. attacks inside Iran, some of which coincided with a massive funeral for Iran's supreme leader.
10: NPR's Carrie Kahn has been following all of this from Tel Aviv. Hi there, Carrie.
11: Hi.
10: You mentioned the funeral of Iran's supreme leader, which I know has been going on for several days, but what was the scene there at the end?
11: Last night was the end of this week-long funeral for Ayatollah Ali Khamenei and four of his family members. They were all killed in the first day of the U.S.-Israeli war on Iran. And here are some of the final prayers before his burial in his hometown of Mashhad. State media showed these huge crowds, and you can hear these large groups of women. They're all dressed in black, and they're just weeping at the sight. These images have tried to portray just this unified country resilient against the U.S. attacks. And, Steve, there were also these images of banners and signs held in the crowds over the past days reading hashtag kill Trump. And while at the NATO summit in Turkey this week, Trump addressed those threats, but he also brushed them off.
10: Okay, I want to ask about something else the president said. He was asked about this ceasefire, which keeps being disrupted by exchanges of fire. In Turkey, he said he thought the ceasefire was done, that it was over. So is it?
11: As of now, we don't know when talks will resume. They were put on hold during the week-long funeral of the Ayatollah. And after saying he thought the ceasefire was over, though, Trump also left the door open to negotiation.
10: Okay.
11: Qatar's foreign minister, who's a lead mediator in the talks, yesterday was making a round of calls, speaking to the regional partners, attempting to just re-engage all sides in the conflict.
10: I think analysts have assumed the United States just would not want to go back to full-scale war and that the Iranians probably wouldn't either. But what do you hear in the region as the firing continues from time to time?
11: I'd say the situation is very tense right now throughout the region. You know, in this latest round of attacks by Iran, not only were missiles and drones fired at multiple Gulf states, Jordan said it intercepted incoming fire from Iran, too, and that's not a usual target for Iran. Iran issued new threats to the UAE just yesterday, and shipping traffic in the vital Strait of Hormuz has also dropped dramatically in the last couple days. Here in Israel, there's a concern about whether they'll get back into the war. Yesterday, Israeli Army Chief of Staff Eyal Zamir said Israel is at the ready. He says, even at this very moment, our enemies continue to plot evil. The campaign is not over. And he told this graduating class of Air Force pilots to be ready and to be ready soon. Prime Minister Benjamin Netanyahu has made similar comments. He and President Trump spoke late last night about U.S. moves in the Gulf, and that was according to the prime minister's office.
10: And what's happening in Lebanon?
11: A U.S. official told reporters yesterday that talks on implementing that peace deal between Lebanon and Israel are set to take place soon in Rome. And Lebanon's information minister also was asked yesterday if he was concerned about a return to war in light of the U.S.-Iranian attacks, and he said no.
10: And Pierce Carrie Kahn, thanks so much.
11: You're welcome.
9: Joseph Otell is a retired four-star general who served as commander of U.S. Central Command. He oversaw military operations across the Middle East, General. How do we know how much damage Iran has inflicted on U.S. bases in the Middle East? How much?
12: Yeah, good morning. So we're primarily relying on open source information right now. I think it's understandable that the U.S. government or the Department of Defense wouldn't openly talk about the amount of damage that has taken place. But I think, you know, based on what we've seen over the last 4 or 5 months, we can conclude that there has been some substantial damage to U.S. regional basing network. And what I mean by substantial is it's widespread and it's operationally relevant. Just in the last 72 hours, the Iranians have gone after our basing in at least 5 different countries across the region. So it shows the vulnerability of fixed installations to sustained attack. And of course, the U.S. has relied on this forward basing as kind of a key principle in our presence and strategy in the Middle East. And of course, that has now turned into the primary retaliatory targets that Iran is going after. And we've seen destruction of hangars, fuel depots, radars, satellite communications, air defense equipment, troop locations. And of course, it's caused the U.S. to have to think differently about how it bases and operates in the region.
9: So on that, on thinking differently, would it be feasible for the U.S. to relocate military assets to maybe Israel or Egypt? That's something that retired CENTCOM Commander General Frank McKenzie has suggested. I'm curious what you might think of that.
12: Yeah, no, I think that's right. I think there's a variety of options here, and I think we have to acknowledge that there's probably an active reassessment for the future. So there's a few things we can do. We can rebuild and harden core hubs there, and some of them are already hardened, but they could be rebuilt. We could reduce exposure in some of the countries where we are seeing more and more strikes, Kuwait and Saudi Arabia. In particular, Qatar is particularly vulnerable. We can shift some of these functions westward, and we can certainly expand selective use of facilities into Israel and then use their very capable protective architecture to help protect that. And we could adopt kind of a distributed network. So I think as we look forward, I think we're likely to see a combination of all of those things taking place.
9: General, last month when we spoke with you last, you said the U.S. defenses in the Gulf have been effective against drone and missiles threats. Is that still the case?
12: I think that is. I think most of what we're seeing right now with kind of these retaliatory strikes that Iran is launching is most of them are defeated. They're not having any substantial effect. That said, I think what this does do is it does put a high premium on the force protection measures that that the U.S. and our Gulf and Middle East partners have in place here. And there's a real focus on that particular domain.
9: How much more can U.S. allies in the Gulf take? I mean, what would be their pain tolerance at this point?
12: Well, they're demonstrating some level of resilience. I think certainly there's a lot of stress that comes along with this targeting. And they are increasingly being drawn more and more into this. And certainly, again, you know, if there are effective strikes against critical civilian or energy infrastructure, I think that's an escalation that I think would propel this into another level of political discussion and concern as we move forward. So I think it's the nature of what is actually being struck, and then I think secondly, it's the sustainment of how long can this go on without having more dramatic effects on economies and business and other things that these countries rely on.
9: Do you believe that Iran is willing to risk prolonged war with the United States to maintain control over the Strait of Hormuz? Are they willing to just go as far as it's going to take?
12: I absolutely do. I think that's a big takeaway out of just these last 72, 96 hours, that Iran is principally focused on permanent sovereign control of the Straits of Hormuz, and they are willing to accept the risk of large-scale conflict before they're willing to relinquish it.
9: And one more thing really quick. Did Iran use the temporary ceasefire to rebuild its military capacity? Is that something that's in the realm of possibility?
12: It absolutely is in the realm of possibility, and they've got some capabilities they can rely on. I would expect that they would try to reconstitute some of those capabilities.
9: That is retired General Joseph Otell. Thank you very much for your thoughts on this.
12: Yes, good to be with you.
10: Prosecutors in Utah revealed their evidence against Tyler Robinson, the man accused of killing the conservative activist Charlie Kirk. They're trying to establish probable cause that Robinson should be tried for his killing. Sean Higgins with member station KUER was at the preliminary hearing.
13: In the hours after Kirk was shot while speaking publicly at Utah Valley University on September 10th, the man suspected of killing him exchanged text messages with his roommate and romantic partner. The lengthy exchange between Robinson and Lance Twiggs was read aloud in the courtroom by State Bureau of Investigation agent Brian Davis.
14: And then Lance replies, "You weren't the one who did it, right?" And Tyler says, I am, I'm sorry.
13: Robinson's defense has consistently argued against this evidence being admitted in court. In addition to the texts, an edited interview prosecutors conducted with Twiggs in April was also played. District Judge Tony Graff redacted portions of the texts and video in response to defense objections. In the footage, Twiggs detailed Robinson's demeanor the morning after the shooting.
15: I just asked him in person if what he said was true the night before, and he said it was. I started crying a little bit and said he wishes he hadn't done it.
13: Prosecutors allege Robinson targeted Kirk for his political beliefs. Twiggs' recorded interview said he had never heard Robinson talk about Kirk and would only occasionally discuss politics. Prosecutors allege Robinson had given some thought to Kirk before the shooting. In the text messages with Twiggs, Robinson said he had been planning the attack for roughly a week. Twiggs also asked Robinson directly why he would kill Kirk, and the reply was, quote, I had enough of his hatred. Some hate can't be negotiated out. The hearing is scheduled to end today. Judge Graff granted a defense request to file a briefing before he decides whether Robinson will stand trial. Prosecutors can file a brief, too. Another hearing has been scheduled for September 1st, pushing Graff's decision off until then. Kirk family attorney Jeffrey Nieman said they want swift justice.
16: I think we obviously know the court needs to make sure they're balancing all interests here, but I think as soon as the matter could be bound over and this matter could be set for trial, that's what the Kirk family would like.
13: Robinson has yet to enter a plea to the charges against him. For NPR News, I'm Sean Higgins in Salt Lake City.

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7: Good Friday morning and welcome to GBH's Morning Edition. I'm Tori Bedford in for Mark Herz. Thanks for being with us. Here's your roundup of local events this weekend. Tomorrow, Sail Boston will hold its parade of sail as the tall ships make their way into Boston Harbor. 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
7: This is GBH's Morning Edition. I'm Tori Bedford. Environmental advocates in Massachusetts say the state isn't doing nearly enough to regulate the use of PFAS, especially as the Trump administration takes steps to roll back federal limits on the so-called forever chemicals. GBH's Craig LaMolt has just published a story about this. It's on gbhnews.org. He joins us now to talk about it. Craig, thanks for being here.
9: Hi, Tori.
7: So PFAS first hit the scene in the 1930s with Teflon, which is, you know, is advertised as indestructible. But that's part of the problem now, right? Because it's everywhere and it won't go away.
9: Yeah, that's right. So studies have shown they can increase the risk of prostate and kidney and testicular cancers. They cause developmental delays in children. They decrease fertility. So this is not stuff that you want to be exposed to anyway. And as you said, these are ubiquitous. They make products resistant to water, to stains, to grease, and so they're in all kinds of consumer products,
7: they're
9: like you said.
7: Yeah, carpets, shampoo, phone screens, wall paint, furniture, adhesives, yoga pants.
9: Yeah, it's basically everywhere. It's hard to avoid it at this time, and they take a really long time to break down. That's why, as you said, they're called forever chemicals. And now we're seeing a lot of problems with water contamination. More than 170 public water systems in Massachusetts exceed state standards for PFAS. And on the federal level, the Biden administration had set some national drinking water limits that the Trump administration has now proposed partially rescinding. And the feds now want to allow utilities to request a 2-year extension to remove 2 different PFAS chemicals from tap water as well.
7: How does this affect the state? How does Massachusetts compare to other states in regulating PFAS?
9: Yeah, that's really what's going on here. A lot of advocates that I'm speaking to say Massachusetts is simply not doing enough. You know, there's this website called saferstates.org, which lists out what actions 17 states have taken to address PFAS. And really, the contrast is striking. Many of the states have banned the use of PFAS in all kinds of things that you just listed off, including carpets, cleaning products, food packaging, textiles, and firefighting foam. So far, Massachusetts has only banned PFAS in firefighters' equipment, which is known as turnout gear. That ban is set to take effect next year. So I talked with Kyla Bennett. She's with the group Public Employees for Environmental Responsibility, or PEER, and she just expressed a lot of frustration with the state legislature.
0: They're not doing enough to protect Massachusetts citizens from PFAS contamination. And to me, that is one of the biggest disappointments, because Massachusetts is supposed to be this environmentally conscious, liberal state where we care about people's health, we care about climate change, we care about sustainability.
7: The state legislature is considering a bill that would follow what many of those other states you mentioned have done, right?
9: That's right. This bill would ban PFAS and a lot of those products we talked about, textiles, clothing, furniture, unless it does allow manufacturers the possibility of getting a waiver from the state if they want to use those chemicals. This bill also includes funding for water sampling and treatment. I should say that not everybody wants to see these chemicals banned. The group Associated Industries of Massachusetts says, you know, there's just no feasible alternatives for many of the industries that use PFAS. But for those who really do want to see this become law, the clock is ticking. The deadline to pass bills in the current legislative session is the end of this month.
7: And another issue that you wrote about that the state is facing is that there's now PFAS in our sewage.
9: That's right. You know, with all this PFAS that we're exposed to, it winds up in our sewage. And one of the ways we get rid of sewage in the state is turning it into fertilizer and allowing it to be spread on land in Massachusetts. A state report said in 2023, nearly 16,000 tons of the state's sewage sludge was dried into pellets, which they call biosolids, and used as fertilizer in this state. I talked to Senator Jo Comerford. She introduced a bill that would ban this practice.
10: It turns off biosolid spreading, and it says that the state has to help us in these communities where biosolid spreading has been a way to manage waste, figure out how we're going to deal with solid waste. That's one thing. It also says farmers cannot be held liable for PFAS on their farms.
9: That broader PFAS bill that we talked about before, by the way, does not include a ban on the spreading of the sewage sludge. What it does is it creates a plan for how to dispose of the sewage.
7: Wow, that's GBH's Craig LaMolt. You can find his reporting on PFAS chemicals online now at gbhnews.org. Craig, thanks so much for being here.
9: Thank you, Tori.
7: We finally made it to Friday, and it's looking like a beautiful weekend to take a little ride together down to the beach. GBH Daily is taking us on a trip each and every Friday this summer. Newsletter editor Gal Zipperman-Lotan is finding ways to take advantage of the free commuter rail on Fridays by exploring stops along the line. And this week, she takes us north to Rockport.
11: Today, we're taking the Rockport line all the way to the beaches of Rockport. It'll take about an hour and 15 minutes from North Station, and from there, it's a very pleasant 10 to 15 minute walk to Front Beach. This is a lovely sandy beach with gentle waves where you can go swimming, and you can sit in the sand, and crucially, there are also decently clean public restrooms there where you can change in and out of your bathing suit. It's a popular spot with locals, so if you're looking for a slightly more solitary New England beach experience, it's only a 4 minute walk to Back Beach, which you can think of as kind of its rockier, quieter sibling. There's also plenty to do away from the beach here. Millbrook Meadow and Pond is a very cool public park with a playground. 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Also, the Rockport Art Association and Museum is free to enter with lots of art from around Cape Ann, especially landscapes and seascapes. 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
4: 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Coming up on Morning Edition, some Republican states are starting a new college accreditation agency to increase what they call intellectual diversity. More on that right here in 15.
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6: Live from NPR News in Washington, I'm Dave Mattingly. President Trump has until tonight to veto a housing affordability bill passed by Congress before it becomes law. On Truth Social this morning, the president says he's not planning to sign it. He makes no mention of a possible veto. This as the National Association of Realtors reports the median price of existing homes sold in the U.S. last month hit an all-time high. The price topped $440,000. A new study finds the number of people in the U.S. who've died at the hands of law enforcement has risen significantly over the last couple of decades. NPR's Ritu Chatterjee has more.
7: The researchers used mortality files from the CDC's National Center for Health Statistics. They found that there had been nearly 12,000 deaths caused by law enforcement officers between 2003 and 2024. That included 270 children. Annual deaths of adults at the hands of law enforcement more than doubled in that time period. For children aged 17 and under, the annual deaths jumped by nearly five times, from 8 to 37. Nearly 90% of all deaths were caused by firearms. However, the researchers note that deaths by law enforcement are underreported and their analysis may be underestimating the real toll. Ritu Chatterjee, NPR News.
6: That study is published in JAMA. This is NPR News from Washington.
4: Good morning from the GBH newsroom in Boston. I'm Tori Bedford. The Trump administration has denied federal aid to Massachusetts following February's historic blizzard. The Healey administration made a major disaster declaration earlier this year, requesting funding from the Federal Emergency Management Agency, or FEMA. That's after one of the most significant storms to hit the region in decades, where up to 3 feet of snow rocked the region with lengthy power outages. Emergency Management Director Andrew Platt says on the Cape, Medical Reserve Corps didn't have enough people to adequately staff emergency shelters.
8: What it came down to was more the home health aid level, supporting people going to the bathroom, mobility assistance, things like that. Unfortunately, in the absence of those medical staff, it put a lot of our AmeriCorps members who we deploy to the shelters in a tough position where they ended up having to assist with a lot of those things, which they're not really trained to do.
4: Governor Healey said in a statement that she's deeply disappointed and that the Trump administration is turning its back on a community that didn't support him during the election. The governor is planning to appeal. The Massachusetts Office of the Child Advocate was on Beacon Hill this week, sharing its annual report with lawmakers. Among the concerning trends in the last year, arrests were the primary way that young people landed in juvenile court. NEPM's Jill Kaufman reports.
9: When a youth is arrested, it's heavy, says the office's director of policy, Melissa Threadgill.
10: There are handcuffs, a youth's going into the back of a police cruiser. They're being taken down to the station. They may wait there for hours waiting for a parent. They may or may not be released on bail.
9: That's as opposed to a summons, a piece of paper.
10: It's show up to the court next Tuesday. And so if you think about the experience of that youth in the system, what that feels like to them, an arrest is a really, really different experience than a summons.
9: Threadgill says research shows a youth who is arrested is more likely to commit another offense than one who was summonsed. Another key point in the Office of the Child Advocate's annual report, a Latino youth in Massachusetts is three times more likely to be arrested, Threadgill says, a Black youth four times.
4: That's Jill Kaufman for Connecting the Commonwealth. Acclaimed singer-songwriter Judy Collins will be back at Tanglewood later this summer. As one of the defining artists of 1960s folk revival, Collins tells GBH's Culture Show that the music of that era endures because it speaks to social justice, environmental causes, and human rights. She says today's turbulent politics has made it as relevant as ever.
5: I think it is a terribly difficult time for a lot of people. And one of the things that I think about why I tour is that there is a chance for people to quietly think about what's going on in the world. And it's a night where we can think about positive things.
4: Collins will appear at Tanglewood on August 30th. It's 82 degrees in Boston. 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
12: It's Morning Edition from NPR News. I'm Amy Martinez in Culver City, California.
13: And I'm Steve Inskeep in Washington, D.C. Republican Senator Mitch McConnell has been hospitalized for almost a month. His office has not revealed why, saying only that he is still working with his staff. This is not the first time a member of Congress has been absent with little explanation. NPR's Sam Greenglass reports.
14: Congressman Tom Kaine disappeared from Congress for nearly 4 months this spring. When the New Jersey Republican finally returned, he said he'd been hospitalized for depression.
15: I was still trying to understand what was happening myself. When I said I hoped to return in a matter of weeks, I believed it.
14: The secrecy around these two cases has reignited a debate.
16: Where does the public's right to know begin and the senator's right to privacy end?
14: Adam Gentleson worked for former Senate Majority Leader Harry Reid when he sustained a bad eye injury while exercising. Later, Gentleson was Senator John Fetterman's chief of staff when the Pennsylvania Democrat checked into the hospital for depression. Gentleson says both lawmakers opted for transparency. In Washington, that's often not the first instinct. That was the case when former attending physician to Congress Robert Krasner diagnosed Justice Sandra Day O'Connor with breast cancer.
17: And at first she said, I don't want anybody to know about this. I said, that's impossible. I can't fix that in my little office here in the Capitol.
14: In this 2021 interview with public access station CUNY TV, Krasner said O'Connor took his advice. If you can't fix it, feature it.
17: And for years, she would come into my office and say, I got 30 letters this month from people who followed your advice or her advice to be screened for breast cancer.
14: But these decisions can get complicated when health issues may affect long-term ability to do the job. Justices William Brennan and Thurgood Marshall asked Krasner to tell them when it was time to step aside.
17: In many ways, I was the person that they could talk to without any political repercussions.
14: But this is not a system, and Krasner thinks that's a problem. Politicians often stick around into their 80s and beyond. Joe Biden and Donald Trump both face questions about their acuity for office. On the Hill, Gentleson says lawmakers can be reluctant to give up life in Congress.
18: It mimics aspects of a senior living facility. You've got a attending physician right down the hallway and lots of people just, you know, catering to your every need. It is hard to walk away from.
14: This term, 5 members of Congress died in office. In an extreme example, the office of then Texas Congresswoman Kay Granger did not disclose her move to an actual assisted living facility. All this erodes trust in the institution, says University of Louisville political science professor Adam Enders. He says that's one reason the information void around McConnell and Kaine sparks so many conspiracy theories. There's a truthiness, as Stephen Colbert used to say, to this idea of politicians not being fully open about their health.
19: It's also not the worst thing in the world to have citizens that are kind of monitoring the people who they've turned power over to.
14: Because absent lawmakers can have consequences, especially in a narrowly divided Congress. Kaine and McConnell both missed votes on Iran war powers resolutions that passed barely. For Congressman Jamie Raskin, sharing his 2022 cancer diagnosis was an easy decision. But the Maryland Democrat says that's not the case for everyone.
20: I don't know that you can say that there's one right way of dealing with it. I felt that my constituents had a right to know. You know, I wanted to have that transparency.
14: Raskin says that transparency resulted in tremendous support, too. Sam Greenglass, NPR News, Washington.
12: Presidential speeches delivered abroad often carry as much weight with audiences back home as they do with foreign leaders. President Trump emphasized that dynamic when he used a news conference in Turkey this week to sharpen a message aimed at U.S. voters.
21: I want to get the word out because what's forming is communism in the country. And communism's easy to sell. I would be the greatest communist in history. I'd be right up there with Lenin.
12: He's talking about the former Soviet leader, Vladimir Lenin. The comments were the latest example of how Trump is wielding anti-communism as a defining line of attack against Democrats before the fall midterms. NPR White House correspondent Franco Ordonez has the story.
22: It's not a new tactic. President Trump has been calling political opponents communists for years. During the last election, when struggling to find a memorable attack line against Kamala Harris, Trump eventually landed on Comrade Kamala.
21: I think that we're hitting a nerve. I think this is a different kind of a race. All we have to do is define our opponent as being a communist or a socialist or somebody that's going to destroy our country.
22: Politicians have used the term communist as a way to attack political opponents for decades, going all the way back to the 1950s. It was that same period when Trump, who just turned 80 years old, was growing up.
23: And in his era, the biggest epithet you can call someone was a communist.
22: Tevi Troy, a presidential historian and former White House aide to George W. Bush, said anti-communism was not only a bipartisan issue at the time, it was the dominant view in America.
23: Yeah, this is in his bones. And then you add on top of that, that his mentor was Roy Cohn. And Roy Cohn was that lawyer fixer who helped hunt communists under McCarthy. He worked on the McCarthy staff.
22: Trump has ramped up his rhetoric after the primary wins by Democratic Socialist candidates in New York and Colorado. He has since brought it up dozens of times. He has also painted it as a threat to religion.
21: They will close your churches in this country. They go communist, and they're trying to. They will kill your people, and that's what they're about. They want to end religion.
22: Jenny Stromer Galley, who studies political messaging at Syracuse University, says Trump is conflating democratic socialists with communism in order to juice up support. Polls show a dropping of support on key issues such as immigration that have motivated voters in the past.
10: Part of what Trump is doing is creating a new boogeyman.
22: None of this is happening in a vacuum. Economic concerns, in part caused by the war in Iran, has helped drive support for some candidates who identify as democratic socialists or back a larger government social safety net. And Trump has sought to recast that debate in ideological and emotional terms. Raymond Robertson of the Texas A&M University Bush School of Government and Public Service says while the anti-communist label still carries weight with older voters, it's not so much in the mindset of younger Americans.
24: I think the younger generations don't have that context because, you know, mainly they only really remember the first Trump administration and maybe the Obama administration, and they don't remember the end of the Cold War. I mean, that is ancient history.
22: And Robertson says Trump's criticism of communist influence on Democrats conflicts with his own administration's investments in major U.S. industries, such as acquiring a stake in Intel and a, quote, golden share in U.S. steel. The White House dismisses those claims, calling such comparisons idiotic, and says Trump's agenda is focused on, quote, revitalizing American industry and reshoring manufacturing here at home. Franco Ordonez, NPR News.
12: This is NPR News.
25: I'm Marjorie Egan. Tune in today live from the Boston Public Library. It's Sue O'Connell Live Music Friday from the Peruvian Cultural Group performing on the country's tall ship this weekend. That's today starting at 11 BPR 89.7 GBH.
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4: 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Cloudy and humid today, highs in the upper 80s. And in just a moment, GBH meteorologist Dave Epstein will look back at years where we've seen the most summer days over 90 degrees. A local bicycling advocate and Boston city planner was killed yesterday while biking on Boston's Tremont Street near Roxbury Crossing. 36-year-old Louisa Gagg was a member of Mayor Michelle Wu's staff, where she worked as a bike share and transportation planner to improve safety and accessibility on city roadways. She was also deeply involved in advocacy behind the city's Vision Zero policy, a safety initiative aiming to reduce and eliminate the risks of death and injury on city streets. In a statement, Wu said she was heartbroken and devastated by Gagg's passing and called her a dedicated public servant as well as a trusted colleague and partner. An investigation into the crash remains ongoing. This is GBH.
0: Here's your Growing Wisdom Minute for Friday, the 10th of July. We had 12 days so far this year, which we've hit 90 degrees. Of course, we had the 100-degree days, the back-to-back ones, over a week ago now, and 12 90-degree days to this point is the second fastest we've ever had this many 90-degree days so early in the season. 1983 stands out as the most 90-degree days ever. There were 30 that year, and I was looking back at the records, and what's interesting is that 12 of those occurred in August and September. September had 6 that year. So some summers heat up at the beginning, and some summers wait and heat up at the end. I don't want to guarantee it, but my guess is we've been through the hottest part of summer. Even though we have more 90-degree weather next week, I don't think we're going to see quite as many 90-degree days as we move into the second half of July, and especially in August. For GBH News, I'm Dave Epstein.
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6: And I'm A. Martinez. The Trump administration is proposing new rules to address what it calls intellectual diversity in higher education. Some colleges and universities in the South could see those changes first because of a new accreditor that's just starting up. Orlando Montoya of Georgia Public Broadcasting has more.
7: Accreditors are a must-have stamp of approval for institutions of higher learning. They evaluate things like graduation rates, financial stability, and curriculums, and have the power to influence a lot on campuses, including curriculum and hiring. The U.S. Department of Education recognizes about 36 institutional accrediting agencies nationwide. In the South, public higher education tends to be dominated by one accreditor.
8: Oh, please be seated. Thanks so much.
7: Last year, Florida Governor Ron DeSantis took aim at the region's longtime accreditation giant, the Southern Association of Colleges and Schools Commission on Colleges, or SACS-COC. At the news conference, he accused the agency of being more interested in liberal ideology than student achievement. He said Florida and 5 other conservative-led states would be forming their own agency.
8: This endeavor will introduce a new accreditor into the marketplace. It'll upend the monopoly of the woke accreditation cartels.
7: It's called the Commission for Public Higher Education, or CPHE. Georgia officials signed on to it because they say it'll cut down on bureaucracy and the lengthy delays of SACS-COC reviews. But University of North Georgia professor Matthew Bodie sees something more in its focus on intellectual diversity.
9: That particular phrase has come from conservatives who attack higher education.
7: Bodie leads the state's chapter of the American Association of University Professors. Many vocal conservative critics of higher education, like the slain political activist Charlie Kirk, have long argued that colleges and universities have become, quote, indoctrination factories for liberal ideas. Bodie fears CPHE will be used as a cudgel to silence liberal voices on campus and curtail academic freedom.
9: If you say a professor is in charge of what they put on a syllabi, and yet you then also have to say you have to have a certain number of conservatives or liberals or Marxists or anti-Marxists on your syllabi, you're really contradicting the academic freedom you just said that you support.
7: It's unclear how the new accreditor reviews will shake out in practice, but University System of Georgia Chancellor Sonny Perdue dismisses concerns.
5: Why would a faculty member be concerned about intellectual diversity? I think one of the problems that's been there is there's been very little intellectual diversity.
7: He points to the involvement of CPHE's founding chairman, Mark Becker, the highly regarded former president of Georgia State University. For its part, the older agency, SACCOC, is already making changes as colleges and universities shop around for accreditors. Stephen Pruitt became its president last year.
13: I called for our standards to be revised immediately.
7: Pruitt says he's addressing concerns of some state leaders by reducing paperwork and pushes back on the idea that his agency is focused on liberal ideology.
13: We were, I think, the only accreditor that didn't have DEI standards. I think all the other ones did, but yet somehow we got pegged with that.
7: Another change, starting in September, SACCOC will be renamed the Commission on Colleges and Universities. The new CPHE could accredit its first institutions this fall and get U.S. Department of Education recognition next year. Meanwhile, under proposed federal rules that could go into effect next summer, all U.S. institutional accreditors must have in place the means to address, quote, intellectual diversity on campuses. For NPR News, I'm Orlando Montoya in Atlanta.
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16: A shakeup in the Maine Senate race as Graham Plattner drops out and leaves a big question mark for Democrats. On the next Friday News Roundup, what a replacement choice will mean for Americans come November. Plus, President Trump doubles down on his deeply unpopular war. We have the latest on all of it and much more next time on 1A.
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28: From Marketplace, I'm Sabri Benishour, in for Kimberly Adams. Reports are trickling in from various publicly traded companies about how they did in the second quarter, right when the Iran war was at its most disruptive. And this is happening just as the war has flared up a bit again. The latest reports are that attacks between the U.S. and Iran have paused for now, but talks are ongoing. Gus Fauché is here to talk about the economic outlook. He's chief economist at the PNC Financial Services Group. Hi, Gus.
30: Good morning.
28: Okay, so the global economy markets have had a few days to digest what is happening in the Strait of Hormuz. Oil prices are up, but not as up as they were. What is the view on where we are at and the economics of where we are at?
30: We have an economy that is expanding solidly in mid-2026. Consumer spending continues to hold up. Business investment, particularly related to AI, is very strong, and so that's driving growth. Inflation is too high from the Fed's perspective, but is set to come down with lower energy prices over the past couple of months.
28: Are markets not concerned that we're going to get another round of inflation from the blockage of the Strait of Hormuz, or more supply chain disruptions, or, you know, Iran War 2.0?
30: They're appearing to shrug that off. We haven't seen much of a response to the current situation with Iran. Even when we had, oil prices above $100 a barrel, the Strait of Hormuz closed, the stock market still did fairly well. And so I think they don't appear to be too concerned about that at this point.
28: Consumers are the backbone of this economy, of our economic growth. And you guys over at PNC Financial Services Group have data on debit and credit card use. What are you seeing consumers doing in the face of, higher gas prices and worries and anxiety?
30: Consumer spending growth did pretty well in the second quarter, even when you take out the impact of higher gasoline prices and the one-time effects of the World Cup and the fact that Prime Day moved up from July to June this year. We continue to see consumers increase their spending. It's growing at a good pace, a little bit above the rate of inflation. And that's true whether we're talking about upper-income consumers or lower-income consumers. So households across the spectrum appear to be increasing their spending, which is good news for economic growth heading into the second half of the year.
28: Gus Fauché, chief economist at the PNC Financial Services Group. Thank you so much.
30: Thank you.
28: All right, let's do the numbers. The Dow, the S&P 500, and the NASDAQ are all up about 0.1%. Dow up just 72 points. The yield on the 10-year Treasury is 4.5%. Delta reported Q2 earnings this morning, said it absorbed the highest quarterly fuel costs ever in its history, but operating revenue was still up 14%. Delta CEO said airfares would stay high for a while. Delta stock, though, is down 2%.
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28: The Trump administration has announced that it will not renew a major trade deal between the U.S., Mexico, and Canada. This is the USMCA, the United States-Mexico-Canada Agreement. It was negotiated during President Trump's first term to replace NAFTA. The agreement isn't disappearing. It'll stick around for the next decade, but everyone involved will need to negotiate new trade deals all over again. That carries very high risks for one industry in particular, autos, which represents about 18% of trade between the three countries. For more on that, we are joined by Patrick Anderson, CEO of Anderson Economic Group. Good morning.
1: Good morning to you.
28: The USMCA, according to the Trump administration, won't be renewed. It wants different new trade deals. What is the risk there to the U.S. auto industry?
1: The threat here to not renew the USMCA is a very significant one for the auto industry, and it's an existential one for the Canadian and Mexican auto industries, which have been integrated with the United States all the way back to the 1960s in an agreement called Auto Pact, which preceded NAFTA, which preceded the USMCA. So it is a very big deal for these all these suppliers, all these businesses, all the transport businesses in Canada and Mexico, as well as in the United States.
28: This kind of comes down to what cars or what parts of cars get what tariffs based on where they are from, determined by something called rules of origin. Can you explain what that is and what the Trump administration wants to change about it?
1: It's not uncommon for there to be a part that's built in Canada that goes across the Detroit River into somewhere in Michigan, gets put in a larger assembly, goes back across

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1: 25. So $12.5 billion is a lot of reasons for automakers and suppliers to look for ways to reduce the tariff costs. What hasn't occurred, and what I hope doesn't occur, is a wholesale separation of the industry, meaning basically you create a wall, or effectively a wall, because that would hurt both the United States and Canada and Mexico. There are a lot of auto production in the United States that depends on high quality, reasonable cost parts that are assembled in Canada and Mexico and vice versa. So we in the United States have a lot to lose if we don't come to a negotiated agreement and renew something like the USMCA.
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5: Gone in the Persian Gulf, how are you supposed to compete in an affordability midterm when you've got a war that just won't quit? From WAMU and NPR in Washington, this is 1A. Hi, I'm Todd Zwillick. Today on the News Roundup, fresh American airstrikes against Iran early Thursday. Iran has been hitting U.S. bases and Bahrain and Kuwait and Qatar. Republicans think that none of this does anything good for their election plans. But Democrats have problems of their own. Star candidates are flickering out in states that Dems need if they want to take Senate control. Also, an ICE agent fatally shot another person, this time in Houston, and the president's shiny gift from Qatar isn't safe enough for wartime. All of that and much more right after these headlines.
6: Live from NPR News in Washington, I'm Windsor Johnston. President Trump says he will not sign a bipartisan housing bill that cleared Congress last month. The measure is set to become law without a signature when the constitutional 10-day review period expires at midnight. Trump says he's withholding his signature to protest the Senate's failure to pass legislation that would require proof of U.S. citizenship to register to vote and a photo ID to cast ballots in federal elections. The latest escalation between the United States and Iran is adding to the financial pressure on American households. Mark Zandi is the chief economist at Moody's Analytics. He says the additional costs are starting to take a toll on families.
7: The cost for the typical American household is about $1,100. If you look at the typical American household spending patterns, that's roughly the amount we spend on all the fruits and vegetables we buy in a given year, or all the money we spend on public transportation. So it's consequential. It's adding up.
6: With the ceasefire still uncertain, the economic fallout could become a major issue in the midterm elections, now just 4 months away. Airstrikes between the U.S. and Iran this week have exposed the vulnerability of U.S. bases across the Middle East. Former U.S. Central Command Chief Joseph O'Tell tells NPR that Tehran's objective is becoming clearer.
8: I think that's a big takeaway out of just these last

0: 72, 96 hours, that Iran is principally focused on permanent sovereign control of the Straits of Hormuz, and they are willing to accept the risk of large-scale conflict before they're willing to relinquish it.
1: Botel says that makes the Strait of Hormuz a central flashpoint in the conflict. Stocks on Wall Street opened higher this morning as retail gasoline prices continue to climb. NPR's Scott Horsley reports the Dow rose about 67 points in early trading.
2: AAA says the average price of regular gas and diesel fuel rose another 4 cents a gallon overnight. Fuel costs have been climbing this week as a result of fresh tensions in the Strait of Hormuz. Delta Airlines says its jet fuel bill for the most recent quarter was a record $4.4 billion. Delta's better off than some competing airlines since the company has its own refinery. Despite the headwind of high fuel prices, Delta reported better than expected profits for the quarter. The company points to strong demand for air travel, especially in the premium price seats. South Korea's giant computer chip company, SK Hynix, is offering shares on the NASDAQ for the first time today. The memory chip maker expects to raise more than $26 billion. Scott Horsley, NPR News, Washington.
1: On Wall Street, the Dow was up 56 points, the NASDAQ up 13. 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
3: Good morning. With the latest from the GBH newsroom, I'm Henry Santoro. It's official. Massachusetts has a new state budget. Governor Maura Healey marked the ninth day of the new fiscal year yesterday by signing the $63.4 billion state budget. And the State House News Service says the budget is exactly as lawmakers sent it to her. She did not veto any of the spending provisions. Public health officials monitoring the spread of cyclospora in Massachusetts, the parasitic infection known for causing weeks of diarrhea, cramping, nausea, and fatigue. Cyclospora is spread through contaminated food or water and treatable with antibiotics. The state's Department of Public Health says Massachusetts is among more than a dozen states with documented cases since this past May. DPH says there have been 18 reported cases in the state so far between May 1st and July 7th. And a proposal to expand the Nantucket Memorial Airport terminal cleared its first major hurdle this week, receiving unanimous support of the Nantucket Historic Commission. The current reports the terminal expansion, which has been under consideration before the Airport Commission for months, is still far from becoming reality. Before it can go under construction, it will need approval from other town bodies, including the Planning Board, as well as town meeting. After sweeping the L.A. Dodgers and Chicago White Sox, the Red Sox take their two brooms to New York this weekend for a series with the Mets, Game 1 tonight, 7:15. A beautiful day in the neighborhood, 82 degrees in Boston right now. 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
8: I'm Todd Zwillick, and it's the 1A Friday News Roundup. The United States and Iran are back to trading strikes in and around the Persian Gulf, or at least they were until Thursday night. Weeks ago, a glimmer of peace was on the horizon. Today, not so much.
9: I think it's over. I don't want to deal with them anymore. They're scum. You know what scum is? They're scum. They're sick people.
8: In Washington, the escalation of this deeply unpopular war could spell more trouble for the president and for Republicans. One House GOP lawmaker said this to Politico yesterday: the midterms are still beyond Trump's focus zone, and he's screwing us into political oblivion. Meanwhile, Democrats have plenty of midterm chaos of their own. We're going to go to Maine for an update as Dems are now scrambling to find a replacement for their Senate candidate whose campaign imploded on allegations of sexual assault. If Dems don't find a viable candidate, their outside hopes of taking back the Senate could also implode. As always, we're most focused on what all of this means for you, and we have three guests here to make all of the week's news make sense. Megan Scully is here, Congress editor for Bloomberg News. Hi, Megan.
10: Hi, thanks for having me.
8: Steve Scully, C-SPAN. Steve Clemens is at the table, editor at large for the National Interest. You ever been mistaken for Steve Scully?
11: Not yet, but thank you for doing that, Todd.
8: Yeah, he's a wonderful guy.
11: Good to be with you.
8: And he's done great radio, by the way. Margaret Tolliv, senior contributor for Axios, director of Syracuse University's Institute for Democracy, Journalism, and Citizenship, the three things we love the most, and also host of her new history podcast, 250 American Firsts. Margaret Tolliv, welcome to the show.
12: Thank you. Great to be here.
8: Can't wait to listen to your new podcast. And remember that we want to hear from you this hour as well. You can email your questions and comments about the week's news to 1A@WAMU.org. We can put them to our great panel here. All right, here's where we started. Iran hit cargo ships. The United States hit Iran. Attacks expanded from there. President Trump says the ceasefire is over and that the Iranians, who he was calling smart a week ago, are now, as you heard, scum. Steve Clemens, what happened here?
11: Basically, Donald Trump thinks that the Iranians should be behaving in very obsequious ways, recognizing their humiliation at him wiping out the power of that country from their perspective. They just had millions of people in the streets celebrating and saluting the burial of Ali Khamenei, the supreme leader, and showing that they are not a country on the verge of collapse and teetering into the kind of protest that Israeli Prime Minister Netanyahu said they would after an attack. So we've gone through a week where Iran feels empowered. Donald Trump is frustrated, and they are not doing what he wants to do. And so they've gone to be some of the, and he also thinks, by the way, that he gave them their jobs. Like, he killed the people higher up in the echelon, Ali Larijani, who was a negotiator. All of those people are gone. So he looks at the fact they wouldn't have their jobs without Donald Trump, and they're not behaving according to the terms of this odd social contract.
8: And they don't quite see it that way. Meanwhile, here at home, Megan Scully, we always turn to you for economy and markets all the time, Bloomberg, and you're an expert in Congress. The markets reacted, in this is becoming a little bit of a routine. Stock prices dropped and recovered. Oil prices went up, leveled off, but not quite to pre-war levels. It's a reminder of the economic volatility here. Connect the dots for us. How is moving deeper into this conflict, not away from it, affecting Americans now?
10: Absolutely. Well, as you said, gas prices are still above the pre-war levels by about a dollar. We were starting to see them go down, and Americans were certainly feeling that. Gas was still higher over the July 4th weekend, which is a huge travel weekend. But people were feeling more optimistic, at least those that we spoke to out on the roads. This week, however, we saw oil prices surge again, particularly since Wednesday. They're up, about 6% in the last few days. And if this continues, of course, the strikes were halted last night. But if this were to continue, that would just drive oil prices up and stocks down. Stocks have been whipsawing during this war. Of course, the stock market right now is driven primarily by AI and other tech investments, but it certainly doesn't help when Trump is restarting a war.
8: Margaret Tolliv, higher oil prices mean more inflation. More inflation means election headwinds for any incumbent running for office, especially if you've got a trifecta in Washington. At what point does this war become an urgent problem for voters and therefore for Republicans, since they've got the White House and Congress? We heard from one member who told Politico at the top of the show that Trump, what were my words? Screwing us into political oblivion.
12: It was colorful. You can visualize it. Actually, I can't unvisualize it. So I think that many Republican incumbents already think that it is urgent. It's highly unpopular with voters. I mean, even like it matters what political party you are, but it's unpopular with Republican voters and independent voters as well as Democratic voters. And as Megan mentioned, gas prices are high. The president's own base doesn't want forever wars. Investors are getting sick of the uncertainty. And it is that most recent, in the last couple days, end of the ceasefire that is kind of ramping up the urgency, because that does suggest more inflation. You're starting to hear the R word floated in 2027. We all know what the R word is.
8: What is that?
12: recession.
11: Oh,
12: and so,
11: you said it. I didn't even want to think about the R word.
12: Yeah. I know, you made me say it.
11: Yeah, coming.
12: Like, the president is quite lucky that Micron and chip makers and stuff have helped kind of blunt this. And so that is the case for why this is becoming more urgent. On the other side, there is a normalization to the chaos because there's, military action, and then there's a ceasefire, and then there's going to be a ceasefire, and then the ceasefire might be off, and then it's on again. And so when it goes up and down like this, as we've seen in so many other aspects of the president's presidency, the tariffs, what have you, people, markets, institutions become accustomed to the uncertainty. And so that could be a case why it's not as big a deal. Finally, Democrats are just blowing themselves up. And if Democrats are not a universally appealing plan B for those swing voters, then that gives Republicans a little bit of insurance against.
8: We're going to talk about the blow-ups and about Maine. I want to stick for a moment on the economy, the war, and voters. Republicans on the Hill, Megyn Scully, are tying themselves in knots because Trump will not get on message on affordability. They passed a housing bill that just a couple of hours ago, he says, I'm definitely not signing that because I want my election voter ID illegals voting bill, problem that doesn't exist. We'll talk about that too. He won't sign that bill. What does their decision tree look like right now? At a certain point, they have to run. What's in the Republican mind right now?
10: Well, Trump has had a stranglehold on the party for the better part of the last decade, and they were really relying on him to stay, you know, on message on affordability. They were also hopeful that his one big beautiful bill would be sort of their biggest argument to voters this November, and that voters would be still relishing larger tax breaks thanks to some of the or tax returns thanks to some of the provisions in that legislation. Unfortunately for them, Trump's war in Iran has essentially undermined those big tax returns, which were smaller than many had hoped for. And people are spending them on necessities because of this affordability issue, and those necessities, including gas prices. He is talking about essentially everything but affordability and undermining successes such as this housing bill. We are hearing just now that he isn't intending to veto the bill, so the bill would go into law after this deadline at midnight tonight into tomorrow.
8: So just refusing to sign it but not blocking it becoming
10: yes.
8: law.
10: But he has undermined it, saying, you know, this does nothing. It's unimportant. It is not as crucial as my voter ID legislation. So it makes it very hard for Republicans, and Congress is on break right now, Republicans to go to voters and really declare victory with this legislation.
8: Steve Clemens, for all of the heavy lift of getting a bipartisan housing bill in this environment, right, in polarized America now, to rob your party even of the just the photo op, just the White House event, just the here's the affordability win, Americans. That's a big deal.
11: Really big deal. And what's fascinating is to watch the TikTok videos of Senator John Kennedy of Louisiana just blowing up over it. What this is a part is not just Democrats that are, you know, regularly dismayed. It's Donald Trump's friends. It's Trump's friends that are just blown away by this moment. I'll also mention something along the line of this. You know, been thinking about September 11th, 2026 is coming fairly soon. It'll be 25 years of ongoing sets of wars that if anyone underestimates the Americans' frustration with lots of money being spent abroad and not on their infrastructure, not on their schools, not on their healthcare, not on those issues coming up, then they just don't understand the American political system. And both parties sense it. 25 years of forever wars, of which they think Donald Trump had promised no more of those, and we're back at it.
8: And Margaret Tolliff, Trump is about to go to Capitol. Here's something that's going to happen in the next couple of weeks. A big debate over funding this war. He's about to go to Capitol Hill to ask for tens of billions of dollars more.
11: $86.7 billion.
12: Defense Authorization Act, like it is going to be a hot summer in Washington. And the question is, Democrats want to push back. Do Republicans want to push back? The answer is yes. Will they push back? The answer is we're going to find out pretty soon. When it comes to this question of urgency, though, I think what Steve said is really important, because when you look at the Gallup data and they track long-term these things, like what do Americans think is the top problem? It's It's all affordability, economy, inflation. When you get down to the question of war, wars in the Middle East, wars anywhere, that's polling at like 3 or 4%. People care about it, but when you see that war number tick up, when the idea of war itself becomes a higher ranking issue, that's when it's real political peril. Right now, it is war in the context of money.
8: War in the context of money. We're going to have a lot more on wars with the economy and wars between Democrats coming up after a break. We're going to go to Maine, check in on the campaign. What was the campaign of a rising progressive star, Graham Plattner? It's done. What do Maine Democrats do next? That's all coming up. Megan Scully of Bloomberg is here. Steve Clemens of the National Interest and Margaret Tolliv of Axios and Syracuse University. You can always reach us 1A at WAMU.org. Stay with us. I'm Todd Zwillick. This is 1A.

0: I'm Edward B. Herwick III. 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
5: Welcome back. It's the Roundup. I'm Todd Zwillick. Here in the studio with me, Megan Scully, Congress editor for Bloomberg News, Steve Clemens, editor-at-large for the National Interest, and Margaret Tolliv, senior contributor for Axios and director of Syracuse University's Institute for Democracy, Journalism, and Citizenship. Well, one of the biggest stories of the week happened in Maine. Democratic Senate candidate Graham Plattner suspended his campaign on Wednesday after allegations that he sexually assaulted a former girlfriend. Plattner denies those allegations, but he stepped aside after most of his party, including staunch allies like Bernie Sanders, abandoned him.
6: We did it the right way. We built a campaign. We engaged in electoral politics. We motivated people. We banded together. We did it the way that we were told we are supposed to make change. And we won. And now they are not going to let us have it. Not if it's me.
5: They are not going to let us have it, Graham Plattner says to allegations of rape in his past. Let's bring in Grace Panetta, who covers politics for the 19th. Grace is joining us from Sedgwick, Maine. Hi, Grace.
7: Hi, how are you?
5: I'm good, thanks. Well, we're going to talk about the frenzy to replace Graham Plattner on the ticket in just a minute. But Grace, first, give us a sense of what the last chaotic few days have been like watching one of the rising stars of the populist left disintegrate in Maine.
7: Yeah, this week has been absolutely head-spinning wild. I've really never experienced anything like this since President Joe Biden dropped out of the race for president 2 years ago. It really has a similar feeling to that, just completely unprecedented, chaotic, just wild. No one really prepared for a scenario like this even a week ago. And it's just stunning that less than 72 hours after Politico published that story, his campaign imploded.
5: So we're going to talk about the Biden-like vibes of replacing a candidate at the 11th hour and how your party might react to that. But Grace, Democrats' chances, big picture here, Democrats' chances of winning back the Senate were narrowed to begin with. Without winning Maine, those chances are basically zero. They have 2 weeks to find a replacement. Who's in the running to be that person?
7: Yeah, there are nearly half a dozen Democrats who have declared their interest in getting the nomination for Senate. Three of them ran in the recent primary for governor. That was very crowded. That's former Senate President Troy Jackson, who is a very strong sort of labor vibe association, the Secretary of State Shenna Bellows, and the former Maine CDC Director Nirav Shah. Also, Jordan Wood, who initially ran for Senate and then dropped out once Plattner launched his campaign, and he recently lost in the primary for the 2nd congressional district. And Dan Kleben, who is a brewery owner here in Maine.
5: How are Plattner's claims in the video we just played that they, the nameless, faceless they, which I guess is the establishment or the powerful, or maybe AIPAC in this case, they didn't want him to win? Is there any whiff of personal responsibility here?
7: Candidly, no. In that video, you know, it was, 11 minutes long, very long video. And yeah, we didn't hear a lot of, you know, personal responsibility or accountability from Plattner in that video, which, you know, for someone who's claiming that the establishment took him out, even though he had a series of controversies throughout his campaign, and he withstood those. So the idea that, okay, the establishment, if that were really true, one would think that, you know, he would have had his campaign implode or fizzle out after, for example, the stories about the since removed Nazi tattoo, the Reddit posts, the earlier reporting on his alleged infidelity and dealings with women. He withstood all that. And something I published an article yesterday kind of detailing how really only a white man candidate could get away with that, withstand all of these various controversies. So the idea that there are these outside forces who, you know, came after him and thwarted his campaign doesn't really hold up under scrutiny.
5: So the other big part of this, Grace, you mentioned the Joe Biden 2024 vibes. He dropped out over the summer. Kamala Harris, of course, was essentially named his successor. A lot of people in the party were left out. They were very angry about it. What challenges are Democrats facing there in Maine, selecting a new candidate, not only who can win, but can also be installed in a way that cuts down on all the infighting?
7: Yeah, no, it's a great question. The Democratic Party here, all the candidates have really been sort of building the plane while flying it. How it's going to work is there's going to be a nominating convention with delegates who are going to be selected at the county party level. The Maine Democratic Party released more details on that selection process. Candidates have to go out, gather signatures, and then there's going to be these countywide caucuses, sort of like a presidential caucus. So in a way, it's a lot more voter or at least, you know, party activist, party, you know, in input than the when Biden dropped out and Harris became the nominee. But it will, be very interesting to see how it all plays out. And if they can, tamp down on, you know, the concerns about infighting. But it also really seems like it was not so much infighting within the Maine Democratic Party, but sort of the party versus the Plattner campaign. There's sniping between the two that really spilled out into the open. That was also pretty stunning to see.
5: All right, Grace, we got to let you go, but we shouldn't go without talking about Susan Collins. She's the incumbent. She's a Republican. It's not a year to be an incumbent. Bad anti-establishment vibes. One school of thought on this, it's bad for Plattner to implode, but she's not running against somebody now who had to cover up a Nazi tattoo that she liked to talk about. She doesn't have a foil anymore.
7: Yes, that's correct. And that's why I think Democrats overall, despite this chaotic situation, are still feeling really good and perhaps even better than before about defeating Collins. And I think that's, you know, we're going to see a lot of messaging to that effect. And it certainly is helpful to not have to simultaneously be attacking your opponent and defending your candidate.
5: Grace Panetta, thanks for joining us.
7: Thank you so much for having me.
5: That's Grace Panetta. She covers politics for the 19th, live from Sedgwick, Maine. They're right in the heart of the implosion of the Graham Plattner campaign. Guys, your reaction to the Plattner phenomenon and what's to come, Steve?
8: I think Grace hit it on the head right at the end. I think in a ways this was a blessing for the Democrats because, you know, when I sort of look at this, that, hey, they're going to have a nominating convention. This is a midterm election when a lot of people aren't engaged. They're going to have a high degree of engagement, excitement. They're doing exactly what Kamala Harris didn't do when she got anointed as the head of the Democratic Party. And this gets people in, gets them engaged, gives them a great opportunity to push reset and push ahead. And, you know, Susan Collins, I respect Susan Collins, but she doesn't have something that's driving that level of engagement in the state. So we could see some big surprises here.
9: We had some folks up on the ground in Maine as well this week. And one thing that we heard over and over again from Democratic voters in the state is, you know, we don't care who this is. We just want to defeat Susan Collins. Of course, however, you know, we need to capture, you know, whoever wins the Democratic nomination at this convention in a few weeks is going to need to sway independent voters who were really critical to winning the seat in Maine. The big problem for Democrats, though, is that many of these candidates have already won and lost statewide. So while they might have some name recognition, they also have a track record of defeat.
5: Here's a statistic from the New York Times. Only two replacement Senate candidates have won in the past 30 years. Asa Hutchinson from Arkansas in 1996 and Frank Lautenberg, New Jersey, way back in 2002. Margaret.
10: Yeah, there's an element that's just very deflating for the party about all of this. And, you know, David Axelrod, the Democratic strategist, has articulated this point really well. So I'm going to kind of borrow from his point. But it's to say that that Democrats in Maine might be asking themselves, like, why did so many Maine voters flock to Plattner, especially given all of the red flags that are already there? It's because they didn't like the establishment Democratic choice or choices. Is this a matter of age? Is it a matter of policy positions? Is it charisma? Is it some combination of those? Until not just Maine, but all the Democratic Party can figure out how do you appeal to younger generations with fresh messages or candidates, this could be a warning sign that goes well beyond Maine.
5: Well, let's talk about well beyond Maine, because turmoil in Senate races on the Dem side isn't confined to Maine. In Michigan, State Senator Mallory McMorrow, she suspended her campaign over poor polling.
11: Today, I'm announcing that I am suspending my campaign for United States Senate. And I'm doing it with a deep, deep sense of gratitude for our thousands of volunteers, for everyone who donated what you could, building a campaign with zero corporate PAC dollars.
5: Megan Scully, Mallory McMorrow said, I can sort of find the middle path between establishment and insurgent, progressive, anti-establishment. And in the end, no, she couldn't.
9: She was polling at something like 9% when she dropped out. About half of voters in Michigan, Democratic voters, are undecided heading into the August 4th primary.
5: But that number should have spelled good things for her. She thought, ooh, big chunk of undecided. They don't want establishment. They don't want left wing. They want me. But no.
9: Well, when you're looking at the universe of primary voters, you're often looking at people who vote either sort of from one end of the spectrum and the other, not so much those middle ground voters. What is fascinating about this race is that Michigan is such a swing state, and it is such a sort of microcosm of the country at large. But you are seeing Abdul El-Sayed, who is the progressive, mantle bearer in this race, really taking off and getting backing from across the board, including from labor. So, and Haley Stevens, who is sort of the establishment figure here, she's a congresswoman, who is backed by AIPAC and other sort of, you know, traditional interests, really getting blasted on that.
5: So a candidate in Maine is sidelined over allegations of sexual assault. Meanwhile, another prominent politician is ordered to pay millions of dollars to his sexual abuse victim. Only he happens to be the president of the United States. On Wednesday, a federal judge ordered President Trump to immediately pay writer E. Jean Carroll over $5 million. That ruling came after the Supreme Court rejected the president's appeal in the case. A Manhattan jury originally awarded E. Jean Carroll that money in 2023 after finding Trump civilly liable for sexual abuse and defamation. Steve Clemens, Trump and his lawyers have already indicated their plans to appeal Wednesday's order, but most legal analysts say he's just about out of options here. What does it mean for Trump to be finally paying this money to his victim now?
8: Well, it means Jean Carroll is holding one of the most powerful people in the world accountable. I mean, I think that, you know, for those people who've looked at this and, you know, looked at whether the chances of she would succeed, and a lot of bets were not on her. And she's gone through a process and been vigorous in this. And so she's going to get the money. The judges come out and said, hey, release $5.8 million to her, which was held in escrow. Now, she's got a second lawsuit for defamation out there that'll probably get decided next year, could go to the Supreme Court. But honestly, when you look
5: at that one is $83 million.
8: And when you look at the logic now, we don't know what was behind, because there was no Supreme Court revelation there. They just decided not to hear it. Then you have to ask, on what basis would they agree to hear the $83 million defamation lawsuit. So she may be a person that not only has held the most powerful person in the world accountable, but not have to worry about the cost of items in her hotel minibars. I mean, it'll be, you know, something where this person who's gone through, I think, real challenges in dealing with this and has faced all sorts of threats, not only from the president, but privately. I think it's a really interesting moment of accountability.
5: I hesitate to ask this because at this point it makes me sound naive, Margaret Taleb, but how are we at a point where a victim is ordered to receive nearly $6 million from the president of the United States after a jury decided that, yes, he sexually assaulted her, and it's not an absolute showstopper in this country?
10: I mean, this has been the story of two terms of the Trump administration and a term in between where he rebuilt support. I don't know how to answer your question more broadly than that. This is all information that is out there. There's a long trail of evidence, litigation, suits, countersuits. And it looks like legally it has reached the end of the road. Politically, most American voters have moved on. It is very baked in the cake. You support the president, you're against the president, you're not pinning your decisions about your happiness of the country on this.
5: Well, I don't know how to answer it either. I ask it because I think it's important to not forget to ask it, because we've come quite a distance in a few years from a place where a ruling and a decision like this would have been a showstopper in America. Mm-hmm. Meanwhile, some other big news, this time from the Department of Justice and from Donald Trump's ongoing and multi-front campaign to interfere in the midterm elections. The Department of Justice sent a letter to all 50 states and the District of Columbia threatening to arrest and criminally prosecute state election officials if any votes are cast in their states by non-citizens. Mm-hmm. FEMA has also threatened to withhold a portion of anti-terrorism preparedness money if states don't comply with the administration's election demands. Margaret, threatening criminal prosecution and jail for how state officials do their jobs within their states under their laws. What is the Trump administration trying to do here?
10: Yeah, and so you're right that these letters went out to every 50 state, but I think elections officials who happen to be Democrats feel that it is certainly more targeted toward them. It's already illegal, of course, to try to vote if you're a non-citizen. There's already laws about that. Election law is controlled by states. The Trump administration wants to impose more federal control over elections. This is another major step to do that. It also implies the threat of prosecution of elections officials. And again, that is elections officials who happen to be from the Democratic Party feel that is more a target on their backs. It also could have the effect of dampening enthusiasm for voting, even if you are a legitimate, citizen with rights to vote. And finally, it does build some groundwork for the president or his administration to argue after the fact election fraud if they don't like the results in certain states.
5: Analysis after analysis has shown non-citizen voting is extremely rare.
10: Yes.
5: Essentially, this is a red herring, essentially a non-issue in terms of tilting elections. And yet the president, his allies in Congress, including the Speaker of the House, continue to harp on it. We're going to take a deep dive into these latest moves to undermine elections by the Trump administration and what they mean for a free and fair process. That's on Monday on If You Can Keep It, our weekly series all about politics and democracy. Make sure you join us then. Meanwhile, more signs of determination to take control of the midterms. On Thursday, the president fired the last members of the Independent Federal Election Commission that assists election administration officials across the country. Megan Scully, this happens just months before the midterms. What are the consequences here? What could this lead to in elections? What's the president up to?
9: Absolutely. Well, I think as Margaret just said, it's all part of this building the case ahead of this midterm elections, which could be absolutely decisive in terms of who controls at least two of the levers of power in Washington. And building the case in order to challenge the election results. Trump is still harping about the 2020 election results without any evidence that that was anything other than a free and fair election. So this is just sort of adding to his arsenal as we move closer to the midterms.
8: Steve. Big thing, this Election Assistance Commission sets the standards for voting machine certifications. You've got chaos coming for anybody moving into voting machines nationally. That's the bottom line.
5: And Trump has fired the remaining members of that commission. We're going to take a break. We have the news quiz when we come back. And we have this from Eric in Amesville, Ohio. Where is Mitch McConnell? It seems pretty shady that he can speak for 20 minutes to two different congressional members, yet not be bothered to release a statement to the public concerning his health. We're going to talk about it. Margaret Tolliver is here, Steve Clemens and Megan Scully. You're listening to The Roundup. I'm Todd Zwillick. It's 1A.

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7: 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And from the estate of Joan B. Kroc, whose bequest serves as an enduring investment in the future of public radio and seeks to help NPR produce programming that meets the highest standards of public service in journalism and cultural expression.
8: Welcome back. It's The Roundup. I'm Todd Zwillick. Now, each week here on 1A, you know that we like to challenge you with our news quiz. We had a little break with the holiday weekend last week, so we got to go back 2 weeks ago to the last question we asked you about former Federal Reserve Chairman Alan Greenspan, who died recently at the age of 100. Greenspan's first love wasn't markets. It was music. He studied at Juilliard, and he played in a swing band. The question was, what instruments did Alan Greenspan play? Congratulations to Dan from Avila, Indiana, just up the road from Fort Wayne, who knew that Alan Greenspan played both the clarinet, that's a point, and saxophone. That's a bonus point from the reed section there. Good job, Dan from Avila. Your 1A swag is on the way. Here's this week's question. Get your ears open. A pioneering Chicago businessman also passed away peacefully this week at the age of 99. He made his fortune transforming the black beauty industry with fashion and cosmetics, releasing iconic brands like Afrosheen, Ultrawave, and Classy Curl. In 1971, the company that he founded with his wife became the first black-owned business listed on the New York Stock Exchange and was the sole sponsor of the legendary television program Soul Train, Don Cornelius. So, which trailblazing entrepreneur are we talking about? Send us your answers via the 1A Vox Pop app. We're accepting answers through Sunday evening. No Google, no AI, no help. Use your brain if you know it, and we'll be announcing your answers and a winner here on the show next week. All right, back to the roundup now. Megan Scully is here from Bloomberg, Steve Clemens from the National Interest, and Margaret Tolliv, senior contributor for Axios. Well, we had a question before the break. Where is Mitch McConnell? Part of the answer is that GOP senator, seven-term GOP senator Mitch McConnell, has been in the hospital for 3 weeks now. His family and congressional staff have been extremely tight-lipped about the reason for that. Emergency dispatch audio suggests that someone at McConnell's residence in Washington, D.C. may have suffered a cardiac arrest and been given CPR earlier this month. And this extended mysterious hospital stay is raising questions, to say the least, about Mitch McConnell's seat in the Senate and whether or not he'll be returning to it. He has announced he's retiring at the end of this term. Margaret Tolliv, what complications has McConnell's hospitalization created for Republicans now?
9: I mean, this is an incredible story, not to state the obvious, but in a best case scenario, Senator McConnell's recovery is going quite slowly and he's not ready to you know, make public statements. And in a worst case scenario, it's much worse than that.
8: He's 84.
9: But what is interesting from a political perspective is that it's not just Democrats raising questions. And of course, Kentucky's governor, who's a Democrat, Andy Beshear, is like, what's going on? I need to know what's going on. But it's also sort of the MAGA wing of the Republican Party who have been increasingly critical of McConnell for being a bulwark against Trump at some times, who are saying, what's going on? Even had a Republican member this week saying, I don't know if Mitch McConnell's alive. Then you've got friends of McConnell, allies and, you know, former staff of McConnell saying, this is ridiculous. Enough of the conspiracy theories. He's okay. So we're all going to find out soon. But why does it matter? Part of the reason why it matters is because Republicans in Kentucky keep changing the law about what happens if there's an opening in a Senate seat. And part of the reason why is there's a Democratic governor. So they have taken away the Democratic governor's ability to appoint a replacement that had already happened. But then the law keeps changing again. And if I have this right, and someone check me if I don't, I think that the latest twist involves a date in early August. It's August the 3rd, because if McConnell's seat were to become vacant before that date, you would have a situation where there could be a special election. But if it's after that date, it just sits vacant. And boy, the Senate is in a bare margin. What could that do to the president's agenda?
8: Mitch McConnell is an appropriator. He may be very elderly, but Mitch McConnell is powerful, Megan Scully. He's former majority leader. He sits right near, maybe doesn't have the gavel, but let's face it, he's at the top of the Appropriations Committee. He's on defense appropriations. He is a say-so guy when it comes for things like $83.7 billion
10: Absolutely.
8: Supplemental for the war in Iran.
11: There's one other element to this. If that seat were to become open before August 3rd, there is a ticked-off Kentucky Republican, Thomas Massey,
8: who could run
11: for that Senate seat, and I'm sure they would run another. That would split the Republicans. And
9: so either way, you can argue whether a vacancy is worse or a filling it is worse for the president.
10: Right. And absolutely on the defense front, you know, there's a lot of business before Mitch McConnell holds the gavel of the Defense Appropriations Committee in the Senate. At the top of that agenda is war funding and a separate $300 billion partisan piece of legislation for the Defense Department. And while Trump and McConnell have certainly had a contemptuous relationship over the years, McConnell is very much on board, or has been very much on board, with Trump's push to increase defense spending to some $1.5 trillion.
8: So McConnell, his absence will be felt in the Senate when these important issues come before Republicans. We don't have to get into the details of the Appropriations Committee, but without McConnell, that committee is tied, and that means gridlock, folks. I can tell you that. All right, let's leave the Senate aside, because I want to go to Houston, Texas, and more on ICE's continuing campaign, immigration crackdown on behalf of the president, and another person fatally shot by ICE on the streets of America, Lorenzo Salgado Araujo. A Mexican immigrant in Houston, 3 U.S. citizen children, during a traffic stop on Tuesday, shot and killed by ICE agents. He's the latest high-profile person killed by ICE officers since the Trump administration's crackdown began. Here's his son, Ronaldo Salgado, at a press conference on Wednesday.
12: I saw a video posted on Facebook that he had been shot. I recognized him immediately. Not from his appearance, but from his voice, crying for help as he lay on the street, bleeding out.
8: Salgado said that his father had been in the United States for 35 years and was in the process of obtaining legal status. We don't have all of the details yet. ICE says Salgado Araujo, quote, refused to follow multiple verbal commands and weaponized his vehicle in an attempt to run over ICE law enforcement officers. The Department of Homeland Security is investigating the shooting. Margaret, what do we actually know about this incident so far?
9: We do know, and it was the local congresswoman who's a Democrat who came out with this information on Thursday, that apparently, this man was not actually the target. that it is not who they were going after. It was a different person in a different car. And so if that information, as that information plays out, I think it's obviously extremely concerning because it just shows that there's a real human cost to these operations and that, you know, precision and less violence, you know, are really important. This is a human life, and this is someone who was on the path to legal status and had been playing by the rules.
8: At least 26 people have been shot by federal immigration agents since the start of the immigration crackdown. That's according to The Trace. They're a nonprofit newsroom that follows guns in America. The government says that this man used his car as a weapon. Steve Clemens, that sounds familiar because it's the same charge they leveled at Renee Good in Minneapolis, despite video evidence that everyone saw that she was attempting to run over an ICE agent before she was shot.
11: Well, this is the new template that people are pointing to and saying that, and we don't have a camera in this case, but okay. I think people are saying, hey, this has given an opportunity to ICE officers to take more forceful action because of the so-called weaponization of a vehicle against them. The threat of their life. And I have to, you know, tell you just personally, having, you know, watched what happened in Minneapolis, hearing this go on and just hearing it, I think it's what's, I mean, to be honest, I think what Secretary Marquand Mullen at DHS is actually trying to deal with, which is the quick draw of guns on people who are unarmed. And that has been an issue that's out there. I think he's trying to deal with it. He said he's trying to deal with that. But the tone and norm of ICE enforcement is one that disregards life pretty quickly.
8: Megan?
10: I think it's important to note that just several months ago, there was a push within Washington to put additional constraints on ICE.
8: There was a government shutdown over it.
10: Absolutely. And it, what resulted essentially was continued, these safeguards essentially falling by the wayside. And that effort has since essentially dissipated.
8: Well, it was also, this is a good time to note a statistic in America from this past July 4th weekend. It's always one of the most violent weekends of the year. People are outside, explosions are going off, and the weather is warm. There were 139 shootings that left 35 people dead and 187 injured across the country on July 4th, on the 250th anniversary of this country. That number's actually slightly down from last year. Steve Clemens, that feels like a uniquely American data point.
11: Yeah, I mean, there's just a lot of guns, there's a lot of violence, and it, you know, it is a part of what, when the world looks at us and says, what's the biggest difference between the United States and, say, a European country or Japan or Australia? It is our proclivity for violence. And it's just something that I think we continually internally struggle with. I should mention, we have a, you know, constitutional amendment that protects the right to bear arms. But even Antonin Scalia, when he was alive and on the court, did not believe that that meant that you could have just unrestrained arms of all kinds. And that is a challenge at this moment as we're celebrating our 250th.
8: Well, we leave that unique piece of Americana to the side for the moment. But we talk about July 4th. I mean, one of the stars of July 4th celebrations, at least here in D.C., a lot of military flyovers, a lot of jets. They're impressive. They're very loud and intimidating. B-1 bombers, B-2 bombers, F-35 jets. Also, a gift from the government of Qatar for the president of the United States. He was clearly delighted when he unveiled that new plane, $400 million gifted to him by the Qatari government. It debuted after extensive upgrades, cost taxpayers hundreds of millions of dollars more to make it fit for presidential security. But the Air Force said the plane was, quote, secure modified executive platform. But this week, when Trump left the NATO summit in Ankara, Turkey, he didn't fly on that shiny new plane that he loves to show off. Here's what he said when he was asked why.
13: It's flying to Europe, to one of the big bases, two or three of the big bases, where we can show it to the people. And we'll be going home by normal methods. But we have it going to Europe, to a couple of bases, actually one in particular, but it's going to go to a couple of bases, stop, so the soldiers can see it because it's truly magnificent.
8: Turns out that was not true. That was not the reason the plane was stopping in England. According to the New York Times, the Secret Service advised the White House not to use the new Air Force One, citing potential threat from Iran, given renewed hostilities in the Persian Gulf. Instead, the president flew out of Turkey on the older Air Force One. He switched to the new plane in England for the leg back to the States. New reporting, Margaret Toller from the New York Times, saying that the new plane does not have counter-missile measures and security measures that it needed, confirming to the New York Times that indeed it does not have full security upgrades and it wasn't safe to fly.
9: Yeah, that's right. I think you've really done a good job of summing up the, like, where's the ball? Because the storyline has changed several times. One of the challenges in reporting around Air Force One is that while a lot of information is available about the Air Force One fleet, some of that information is, you know, it's classified or highly protected because it involves security systems. But it is it has been reported again and again that what the planes that we have thought of as Air Force One, they have, like, systems that can scramble and block if there were to be, like, an incoming missile, like anti-aircraft missile coming. And so the question then became, was the Qatar gift tricked up with enough stuff? Like, the president was trying to make it happen really fast. Let's get it out there. This reporting, the Times is very good reporting, suggests that to really add all those add-ons to make it as safe as the other Air Force One, it could cost anywhere from $400 million to $1 billion more dollars
8: some
9: on top
8: gift.
9: Of it. And by the way, it could take a couple years to get it, like, totally ready the way the other.
8: So why fly now? Is this because of the president's eagerness to show it off and fly in it?
9: Show it off, put
11: July
9: it in the parking
11: 4th.
9: Lot, draw, and then it goes to the museum at the end of it. So, like, this plane is not going to be the plane that future.
8: You've flown
9: presidents.
8: On Air Force One many
9: not
8: times.
9: Not this one.
8: No, not this one. The president said to a reporter, if I go down, you go down with me. Quite true.
9: By the way, that's true every time you're in a motorcade with the president or on a helicopter that's not as good as the president's helicopter.
8: Right.
9: Like, that's the price you pay for flying in the most secure aircraft with Secret Service protection.
8: Frankly, it's true on any airplane.
9: But I think, like, it's traveling with the president as someone who had done it for many years is basically the safest way you can travel. You have the most protections available to anyone, but this plane was not protected as well as
11: the regular fleet. But it also shows something else. They worry about Iran. They are worried about what Iran might do next. There's a sense, not only the protections there, but we're engaged in an active kinetic conflict, and the President of the United States is worried about it.
8: That's the Secret Service doesn't care about headlines. They care about real threats, and it's
9: protecting
8: indicated
9: the
8: there.
9: Yeah.
8: All right, before we go, we do have to say goodbye this week to Team USA, who went out of the World Cup 4-1 to Belgium. Listen.
14: I was really happy because the energy was really high this match. Because in the previous matches, I think the energy was really low. It was not like a winning spirit, and this match was really good.
15: I think we have giving an answer on sports, so it's not nice that politics come between us. But okay,
16: if they play like today, I think they can go further. And beat Spain also.
8: Steve Clemens, the American team did not step up, but the Belgians really thought that Trump interfered in this whole thing.
11: Well, people all over Europe are doing the YMCA dance, thanking Donald Trump for giving the Belgians that extra oomph to take it home.
8: The Belgian team was doing it on the field and in the dressing room. Were they mocking the president?
11: I think they were saluting the president, saying.
8: That's Steve Clemens, editor-at-large for the National Interest. Across the table from me, Megan Scully has been here, Congress editor for Bloomberg News, and Margaret Tolev, senior contributor for Axios, director of Syracuse University's Institute for Democracy, Journalism, and Citizenship, and host of the brand new podcast, 250 American Firsts. 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Mike Kidd is our sound designer and engineer. 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Chris Castano is our digital editor. And Alexandra Botti is our senior supervising producer. This program comes to you from WAMU, part of American University in Washington. It's distributed by NPR. I'm Todd Zwillick. Have a great weekend. This is 1A.

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5: I'm Jim Browdy, head on BPR and GBH and NEPM, live from the library. We'll start the show with you and lies. Thanks to the liar-in-chief, it's now given that whatever the highest level of government states is fact is, well, not. We know it's trickling down to Kash Patel, to Graham Platner, but is it trickling down to you and the people around you? Then Boston Magazine is out with its annual Best Of list. We'll talk with the editor-in-chief and two of the bars, which are winners, The Red Fox and J.J. Foley.
6: I'm Marjorie Egan. It's Live Music Friday with tunes from the Peruvian cultural group Pumawi Tusui performing at Sail Boston, plus media maven Sue O'Connell and a check-in with two of the 4,000 Brigham and Women's nurses who've gone on strike, plus shirtless men. Do we really want to see them? Then we'll end the show with you. Now that Boston's World Cup hosting days are over, what do you hope stays with us? Later bar hours or more? 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
7: Live from NPR News in Washington, I'm Windsor Johnston. President Trump says he will not sign bipartisan legislation designed to lower housing costs. NPR's Franco Ordonez reports Trump is withholding his signature to protest the Senate's failure to pass his sweeping elections bill.
8: President Trump has pushed Republican leaders to press harder to pass his election overhaul, the Save America Act, but the controversial bill doesn't have the votes to pass. The president made his announcement on the housing bill online and expressed his frustration in an angry post, calling Republicans dumb for allowing what he described as a horrible calamity to happen to the party. The move is likely to increase friction between Trump and Republican lawmakers who have been clamoring for any legislative accomplishment to be able to take back to voters ahead of the midterms. But the bill is still likely to become law automatically over the weekend, unless Trump vetoes it. Franco Ordonez, NPR News, the White House.
7: The Trump administration has removed the remaining leadership at the Election Assistance Commission. NPR's Ashley Lopez reports the decision comes just 4 months before the November midterms.
9: The White House says it has removed the last few commissioners of the Election Assistance Commission. This is an independent agency created in the wake of the 2000 presidential election, a close race plagued by administrative errors. The agency has since helped provide election officials with resources and has collected data about how elections went. The EAC was created to have four commissioners. At the beginning of this year, one Republican member abruptly resigned, and now another is also resigning. The agency's two Democratic members, however, were removed. Ashley Lopez, NPR News.
7: The final day of a week-long preliminary hearing in the case of Tyler Robinson is getting underway at this hour. Prosecutors have presented more evidence implicating him in the shooting death of conservative activist Charlie Kirk. Sean Higgins with member station KUER reports from Salt Lake City.
10: In the hours after Kirk was shot on the campus of Utah Valley University on September 10th, Robinson exchanged messages with his roommate, Anne.

0: romantic partner. The lengthy text exchange between Robinson and Lance Twiggs was read aloud in the courtroom by State Bureau of Investigation agent Brian Davis.
1: And then Lance replies, "You weren't the one who did it, right?" And Tyler says, "I am, I'm sorry."
0: In addition to the texts, an edited interview the prosecution conducted with Twiggs was also played. In the footage, he testified that Robinson expressed regret before turning himself in to law enforcement. Robinson has yet to enter a plea to the charges against him. For NPR News, I'm Sean Higgins in Salt Lake City.
2: Stocks are trading mixed on Wall Street at this hour. The Dow was up 66 points, the Nasdaq down 98. 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
3: Good morning. With the latest from the GBH newsroom, I'm Henry Santoro. Habitat for Humanity is marking the completion of a two-bedroom condo on Gibbs Street in Worcester, and on July 20th will give a local veteran and his family a path to affordable home ownership. The Worcester Guardian reports that the 991-square-foot condo with two bedrooms, two bathrooms is located near shopping, schools, parks, and major highways, and the veteran and his family who will move in are expected to attend the dedication ceremony, along with speakers and supporters of the project. The home is part of Habitat for Humanity's work to expand affordable home ownership opportunities for families and veterans across Greater Worcester and Metro West. The organization serves 42 cities and towns in the region. And fans for the tall ships gathered along the Cape Cod Canal yesterday to watch some of those ships make their way through the canal toward Boston. Tall ships from around the world will spend the week in Boston for Sail 250, celebrating the 250th anniversary of the founding of the United States. As ships motored through the canal, Wareham's Penny Howard watched with friends and family.
4: The ships have come through, five or six of them, and they're beautiful, and we've got the wind and the breeze and the shade. 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The crowd is fantastic. 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So that's always a nice bonus. And we've got snacks, so we're going to be here for the duration until they kick us out and tell us to come.
3: 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They'll travel around the Cape. The parade of sail, of course, tomorrow. The ships will be in Boston until next Thursday. Beautiful day to go see them. Cloudy upper 80s today, low 80s tomorrow. 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
6: Houston Brody, I am Marjorie Egan. 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Thank you. The Attorney General is going to be with us August 11th right here at the library, and we are still waiting on word for a July date for the governor. Hey, Jim.
7: Hey, and we have fabulous Peruvian music coming up in about 20 minutes to raise your spirits, ahead of which they're going to be playing tomorrow. When the Peruvian tall ship shows up at the parade, what is it called? The Parade of
6: Sail? Parade
7: of
6: Sails. Or whatever. Parade of Sails.
7: I'm actually
6: Or maybe it's Parade of
7: Sail.
6: Might be singular.
7: Whatever it is. You know what I'm talking
6: about.
7: It
6: sails on parade.
7: Okay, good, Marjorie. Thank you. So yesterday we spoke about the art and importance of a good apology. But that requires fessing up to a lie in the first place. So today we're exploring a different angle, inspired by our liar in chief. Is there a trickle-down effect of nonstop lies to all the rest of us? We think so. Just in the past couple of weeks, Trump has lied about the conditions under the ceasefire with Iran, lied about E. Jean Carroll, lied about why he took the old Air Force One home from Turkey, lied about immigrants and immigration, continuously lied about the 2020 election, saying, quote, "I've been right about everything. I have been for a long time. It's how I got to be president three times. It's how I won three elections." He went on to repeat that he won the 2020 election, but it was rigged. There are probably hundreds more, but we only have a couple of hours. Trickling down in a really serious, horrible outcome, ICE lied about the Mexican father in Houston who they killed, saying he was a target, which he was not. There's the head of the FBI, Kash Patel, director of the FBI, lying about how he paid for his VIP snorkeling trip at Pearl Harbor and whatever else he's doing. They're lying about Epstein. And since there is a bipartisan aspect, obviously Graham Plattner picked up on the lying too. We don't want to talk about the big boys and girls, though, lying. We want to ask, is the lying flowing downhill to all the rest of us. Our number is 877-301-8970. Call or text with your thoughts on the culture of telling partial truths, half truths, downright lies. There are a whole culture around lying change when that 2015 golden escalator moment happened that we all watched. 877-301-8970. You know, we talk about this a lot off the air.
6: Yeah.
7: The lying is so universal and normalized from Donald Trump that we laugh. It's so absurd.
6: Oh, yeah.
7: But the consequences are serious. But because of that, it's become acceptable in all parts of a high level of the administration to lie about whatever it is to escape responsibility. And it seems to me, if you look around yourself, that lying, sort of like sexual abuse, as we talked about yesterday, is becoming more of the norm. Why are you laughing?
6: Well, just two quick ones from the NATO press conference. He said this over and over again, that he has created $19.2 trillion worth of investments.
7: Trillion, with a T.
6: Trillion in just 1 year. That is total baloney. I mean, he's talking about these vague promises and pledges from other countries, and there's no evidence that we're anywhere close.
7: No, we have a number. It's $232 billion. It is 95 times smaller than the number he picked. 19 trillion versus 200 billion.
6: I'm suspicious of the billion number too. And then we have, he always claims, we had the largest number of plants being built for the most money ever in the history of our country. Car plants, AI plants, all other plants, pharmaceutical plants, blah, blah, blah. In fact, there was much more manufacturing going on under Joe Biden than under Donald Trump. But he keeps saying these things over and over, and people actually, at least some people, believe him. But my favorite, come on, Cash Patel. We all remember the stories about Cash Patel, the head of the FBI. You know how they practically needed crowbars to get him out of his hotel room
7: because he was passed out drunk in his room
6: for a night of drinking. And he was over at the Olympics bouncing around, you know, after guzzling all those beers with the hockey team. Well, you know, so you're in a little trouble anyway, because you were on TV all the time trashing Christopher Wray, the previous head of the FBI, for flying
7: Cash
6: around
7: Patel
6: the country.
7: Was.
6: Cash Patel was, yeah. So you're on thin ice anyway. Why would you go off on a VIP snorkeling trip in Hawaii?
7: Because you can, that's why.
6: Or go jet skiing, or apparently...
7: No, by the way, he can go jet skiing in a VIP trip. We're paying for it, is the point.
6: We're paying for it.
7: Exactly.
6: Yeah, I'm not even sure he should be on a VIP
7: snorkeling. Yes, he should. There's nothing wrong with him doing it.
6: Yeah, I think he wouldn't be head of the FBI.
7: He's allowed to have fun.
6: You think Mueller was running around jet skiing?
7: He's allowed to get dropped dead drunk whenever he wants during working hours.
6: Okay, and the last thing is, I guess he was really ticked off at the agency. He's over in Brussels on another suspicious trip. And he retaliates, apparently. I don't know if he fired them or put them on suspension, the agents, because he did not feel his entertainment schedule had been adequately filled up for the trip in Brussels. So they all got in trouble. I mean, who does this kind of thing?
7: 877-301-8970. Anonymous texter George Costanza. Quote, it's not a lie if you believe it. And by the way, if there are parents of kids out there, which we know there are, what do you say to your kid? If your kid is watching the evening news or CNN or Fox News or MS Now, and Donald Trump gets up and tells a big fat lie, which again is a regular occurrence, when the kid tells a lie and you catch him or her and they say something, maybe not this precisely, well, the most powerful person in the world is allowed to do it. Why can't I?
6: Here's a good one. Yes, the lies have overwhelmed me, says a texter. For instance, life, liberty, and the pursuit of happiness is so far gone, it's insulting to hear it nowadays. It should be replaced with increase your productivity or die. Complete submission to those in power and pursuit of trinkets on Amazon.
7: 877-301-8970. We'll start with Greg in Cambridge. Welcome to the show, Greg. Hi.
8: Hey
7: to you.
8: I think this whole question of lying is at the heart of what besets a lot of our country. For those of us from the English Protestant tradition, we think about the Ninth Commandment banning the bearing of false witness against our neighbor.
6: Oh, yeah.
8: I don't think it's ever preached on at any church I've been in the 26 years I've lived in Massachusetts. I don't think I've ever heard it preached on, and I go to church most weeks. I'm fairly certain a similar moral ethic exists in every religion on the face of the planet, yet it's completely overlooked. We define morality as sex, and that's the extent of it.
7: But, Greg, you seem to be saying that this lack of concern about honesty well predates Donald Trump. Is that what you're saying? This is a long-time disease, not a Trumpian-inspired disease.
8: I started being concerned about it in the 2000s, and I spoke with a Presbyterian minister here in Cambridge, who I know from my childhood, about it. And he said, well, I don't really care because the Dems lie just as much as the Republicans do. So he instantly went to the political utility of lying rather than the ethical framework that lying destroys.
7: Yeah, that's pretty pathetic, by the way. Maybe you should look for other work. Greg, thanks for starting us off. We appreciate it.
6: Correct me if I'm remembering this wrong, but Bill Clinton was impeached for lying under oath.
7: I did not have sex with that woman, Ms. Lewinsky.
6: So in the 1990s, we took lying about sex as a serious matter. I guess with Plattner, we had to wait till he was lying about an awful lot of forced, coerced sex.
7: But I think the point the caller was making, the issue is not, you know, who's lying more than anybody else. The question is it become internalized? And is it okay? And I hope people would agree that it's far from okay.
6: Well, just in that same NATO
7: place. Oh, here she goes, Kash Patel.
6: No, not Kash Patel, where the president lied about the $19.2 trillion in investment and
7: you got another one?
6: All the manufacturing. Yeah, he says what he's said a million times by now, that he's won three elections. I've been right about everything, and I have been for a long time. It's how I got to be president three times, how I won three elections. Mm. I mean, it's kind of become like a joke. But again, there are some people who believe it, and a lot of Republicans in Congress are, you know, you have to take that oath now that you believe he won the election to get a job in the Trump administration.
7: By the way, Anonymous Six says there was a lot of lying yesterday on the show relating to stealing others' French fries. That was the final segment. If you missed that, just check it out on YouTube. Alan, can we take some
6: lying.
7: Calls
6: weren't
7: here?
6: Weren't you lying, Jim, about the
7: French
6: fries
7: situation?
6: I was not
7: lying at all. No, I believe French fries are a common property, regardless of whose order it is. Okay. That is not a lie. Thank you.
6: Alan,
7: goodbye.
6: Alan from New Hampshire. Thank you
7: for
6: calling,
7: what's
6: Alan.
7: Up?
9: Yeah, hi. Thanks for taking my call.
7: Sure.
9: I've been to the live show before, but this is my first call in.
7: We're
6: Thank
7: glad you,
6: you
7: did.
6: Thank
7: what's
6: you.
7: Up?
9: I have a godson who is 15 years old. He's a very smart, bright kid and his friends. And I'm just beside myself that this is the first president that they will really have awareness of in any
7: That's a wonderful
9: kind of way.
7: Point.
9: And so just the lying sets the wrong tone for the country, for the young people, and, for example, suppressing the information about what really happened on January 6th. Not only did they take down the information on the website, but they actually created an alternative narrative on the White House website about what happened. So I'm just very upset. I'm frightened for this generation.
7: You know, by the way, you made a really important point that may be obvious to others, but I ignored it. It's not just what do you say to young kids. As you say, a young kid's experience of a certain age, the first president that they're sort of conscious of is this one. So that is a really wonderful and horrible point all at once. Alan, thank you for making the call. We really appreciate it. Make another one soon.
6: You know, a texter raises a question I should have thought
7: it's
6: of.
7: Kash Patel, I can tell. Now, let me tell you, when Marjorie gets stuck, you know, little kids get stuck on something. It's Kash Patel. It's Kash Patel, isn't it?
6: The texter wants to know.
7: Here he goes.
6: If Kash Patel was jet skiing to the poodle room.
7: Okay, fine. You have to explain what the poodle room is for
6: the
7: those.
6: The poodle room is this high-end bar in Las Vegas where all the movie stars go, I guess, or the high roller gamblers. Yeah. And it has this astronomical price to get in, and the cocktails are really big. Yeah. I guess Kash a long time
7: okay, good.
6: In the poodle room before going on another VIP snorkeling trip. Okay. I don't think you can do that, though, in Las Vegas. No snorkeling in Las Vegas. Poodle room. Wow. Jane and Quincy, thank you for calling.
7: By the way, if anybody calls and says they want to talk about the snorkeling trip, you'll probably get pushed to the top of the list. So that's just a little tip there.
6: Think about this. Elliot Ness, Robert Mueller, even Christopher Wray, the most recent head. Can you imagine any of these guys running around on a business trip for the FBI, going to the poodle room or going snorkeling VIP or not?
7: I could see J. Edgar Hoover in the poodle room like nonstop.
6: Oh, that's
7: a different poodle, by the way. Let me tell you.
6: That's an excellent point. That's
7: doing the poodle.
6: That's right. That's
7: Jane
6: right.
7: and Quincy, you're next on BPR. Oh, you're there already. Hi, Jane. Welcome to the show.
10: Yeah, hi.
7: Hi.
10: Hi, this is Jane. Really, this is really Jane from Hingham. I just lied to you.
6: Oh, there you go.
7: Sorry to hear that. Go ahead.
10: Yeah. I was trying to be funny.
7: Well, I was trying to be funny, too. We both failed. Go ahead. What?
10: I'm a long-time listener, and I think you're both great. You're really both great.
7: We are. Thank you.
10: And lying is such a great topic. Yeah. And I'm sick of the... I'm not a Trumper. I'm sick of hearing about Trump. But everybody lies. Everybody lies.
6: Well, that's true. People do lie about...
10: It's like about everything, and it's unbelievable.
7: When you say everybody, who is the everybody about whom we're speaking, Jane?
10: Dentists. About dentists? Gold is better than
7: wait a second. Kind of dentists cat. Are lying? What are they lying about?
6: The your
7: dentures?
6: Your,
7: what
6: the
7: are they lying
6: gums.
7: About?
10: The cost, what to get, how to get another x-ray. I mean, yeah, I'm telling you.
7: I love my dentist.
10: In the media. What about, like, all we know, like, I keep thinking about this Brigham Women thing. I mean, yeah. Like, what's really going on?
7: By the way, the two of the nurses are going to be on with us today at 12:25. So if you want to learn about what's going on, I can tell you one thing that's going on. The nurses went back to work yesterday after a one-day strike, and the hospital management locked them out for four more days because they have contracts with the temporary fill-in nurses. That's one fact. Jane, thanks for the call. We appreciate it.
6: Now, a texter wants to know if Cash Patel was calling for someone to take, he wanted someone to take a lie detector test and they wouldn't do it. I don't know if that's true, but I do know that Senator Chris Holland asked Cash Patel
7: Van Holland is his name.
6: Van Holland.
7: He was on with us 2 weeks ago.
6: He was on 2 weeks. That's right, he was. He asked Cash Patel to take the 10-question alcohol use disorders test after another one of these reports about how he was out of drinking on the job. And Van Holland took the test the next day.
7: He did.
6: Yes. Has Cash Patel taken the 10-question alcohol use
7: Can you explain
6: disorders,
7: again, by the way,
6: ID
7: because
6: test?
7: You did it fast and you were lying. I'm even laughing. Explain, not lying, laughing. Explain what happened, when people knocked on his door, his staff, and the head of the FBI was unresponsive.
6: He was unresponsive.
7: Now, what did they have to do?
6: Well, I was exaggerating. They didn't really take out crowbars, but they were very upset because there was an incident they wanted him to deal with, and he apparently was had a rough night the night before.
7: They needed an AR-15 to knock the lock off the door to get to the
6: It may have been another
7: drunk
6: long
7: Cash
6: night
7: Patel.
6: In the poodle room, Jim. I'm not
7: I know.
6: Okay.
7: Dina in Tewksbury, you are next on BPR.
6: Imagine what
7: welcome.
6: Elliot Ness would say about
7: okay,
6: that,
7: fine.
6: Jim.
7: Dina in Tewksbury, welcome to the show. Hi.
11: Hi. So what can we do? I have an answer.
6: What?
11: First of all, don't try to convince the MAGA people. If they've swallowed the Kool-Aid, taken the morphine, they're not going to change for the most part. But this morning, like with my grandson who's 3, I'm starting to teach values. His parents did too, but his mom called me back and said we were on the phone. He was upset because I didn't say hello to him. And I said, Michael, I'm really sorry. I said, do you forgive me? And he said, yes, Mama. And I said that, and my husband said, why are you doing that? I said, it's a teaching moment. And his brain is a sponge. And he needs to know that when you need to say you're sorry and fess up, we need to do it.
7: I love that story.
11: And I think if they learn this from the beginning, it will help to make a difference, and I do a lot of friggin' praying, let me tell you.
7: Dina, that's a beautiful call, and that was a wonderful thing to do. Thanks for sharing that with us.
6: You know, we have a story today that's from Time, Inc., talking about how, Time.com, talking about how much people do lie about everything. Sex is one of the biggest things people lie about.
7: Well, that predated Trump.
6: Yeah,
7: that had
6: nothing to do with Trump. No. That's right. And they know that because people talk about how many condoms they get used, and there are not that many condoms being sold. But the big things people lie about are sex, racism, how we vote, what we read, and the way we feel about our children.
7: You know what I found? I didn't want to get into this, but since the caller raised it, I found in terms of professions, the one profession you can least trust is dentistry. That's how many of you feel in the audience feel your dentist lies to you all the time? Anybody? All of them. It's incredible.
6: I don't know, Jim. I would say
7: what is that woman talking about?
6: I would say it's the hygienist.
7: Really? You're right, your dentist.
6: Those sneaky hygienists.
7: I have Fahim Rasool in Brookline, near one of the most honest men I have ever known in my life. Actually, when he comes in, he always has his hand on a Bible, raises his right hand before he tells me what's wrong with my mouth. I require it, and then he does whatever he does.
6: Yeah, yeah.
7: What is it about dentistry?
6: I found my dentist to be very truthful.
7: I found him to be truthful. By the way, Marjorie's dentist, this has nothing to do with lying. Excuse me. Marjorie's dentist. Marjorie invites me when she was working at the Herald to go to with her because she was covering a fetish fair in Mansfield,
6: That's
7: Massachusetts.
6: Right.
7: She goes to the fetish fair. She gets back to work. She gets an email from a guy who says, why didn't you say hello to me at the fetish fair? Who was the guy?
6: My dentist.
7: Her dentist.
6: My dentist.
7: Exactly. who was dressed. This is her dentist. And a French maid's outfit.
6: No, he was not.
7: Oh, yes, he was, Marjorie.
6: No, he was not. He told me later that he was into motorcycle kind of stuff. Leather.
7: Yeah, a French maid on a motorcycle.
6: He's no longer my dentist. No longer my dentist.
7: Because he's at the fetish fair. That's... You can't do that and be, like, filling cavities.
6: Okay, that was a long time ago. Patrick in Medford, but he never told me
7: Elijah. Notice how Marjorie wants to change the subject there?
6: Patrick in Medford.
7: Hello, Patrick.
6: Hi.
7: We're talking about lying. Hello, Patrick. What's up?
12: Hi. I'm in Medfield and a longtime listener, first-time caller.
7: Thank you very much.
12: I have a 5-year-old and a 7-year-old, and my 7-year-old, you know, if he hears something in the news or if he hears something a friend says at school about Trump, I've had to start explaining Trump and current events and politics.
7: Wow.
12: And he's very interested and curious. So often when he asks us about him, we have to tell him the truth. And the truth is that he's a liar, that he doesn't tell the truth. And your earlier guest was talking about teachable moments, and I'm a former teacher, and I think it's great to instill these values before you have to have these conversations.
7: Could you describe the conversation that you have with your kid about the President of the United States not telling the truth? What do you say? How does it go?
12: I mean, he asks pretty simple things like, did we vote for him?
7: Uh-huh.
12: Do we like him? And we give him the honest answers every time. It's no, we didn't vote for him. We don't like him. I, too, on January 6th, was horrified as I was playing with my now 7-year-old and just watching what was going on and knowing that he was going to grow up in this political environment. And then knowing when he was elected that it would be the first president we have a conversation of probably about. And it's he's very receptive and he hears it. And I try to, not spin it, but just.
7: I think it's great. I love that. I love what the woman said. I love what you said. Patrick, before you go away, do you find your dentist to be generally honest?
12: I love my dentist too, Jim. But I have had some dishonest dentists. And I was told a long time ago by a very trustworthy dentist that you should always ask them, before you become a patient, you should always ask your dentist, do you still have college loans?
7: Oh, because if they do, then they're going to charge you through the whatever. Is that the point?
12: There's an incentive to get.
7: Patrick, you're a wise man and father.
6: Well,
7: thank you for the call.
6: We have a lot of people after their dentist, apparently. AB from Worcester says, my dentist tried to bully me into a crazy, expensive deep cleaning. I found a new dentist and said he didn't need a deep cleaning.
7: Wow.
6: So there
7: That's
6: you go.
7: Incredible.
6: Have you been bullied into an expensive deep cleaning?
7: No, I have not.
6: What
7: actually.
6: Is a deep cleaning?
7: A deep cleaning hurts, actually. That's when they'll right into your gum kind of thing. It's really bad. Sue O'Connell, who will be here at noon, apparently is so busy working that she had to text us to saying, quote, I have a lot to say about dentists and lies. So at noon, Sue will be doing that. And
6: we're waiting.
7: Nicole put up a poll. Mm-hmm. Do you trust your dentist? This is actually encouraging. It's on YouTube.
6: I love my dentist.
7: 75% have said yes, which is really uplifting, heartening.
6: And
7: only 25% no.
6: Cash Patel just had 4 implants.
7: I did. That's right. And we're paying for it.
6: Exactly.
7: That's Jane in Taunton. Hi. You got a minute. Take it away.
13: Hi. I've gone to one dentist. I have really deep pits in my teeth. He's like, you need to have them filled.
7: Yeah.
13: And 20 years later, I still have not had them filled. I keep going from dentist to dentist. And as soon as
7: Incredible.
13: They tell me I need to have them filled, I find a new dentist.
7: Incredible.
13: And I'm great. With this dentist now, I love him.
7: That's great. That is one of the great stories we've ever had on the show. Thank you for sharing that 20-year-old saga. I mean, it's 20 years she's been traveling from dentist to dentist.
6: You know, maybe
7: until she got the right
6: President
7: answer.
6: President Trump had a bad experience with his dentist.
7: That's
6: Do you think
7: possible.
6: That's where this all began, Jim?
7: Maybe. We're going to do a segment next week on dentistry and
6: And we should know by the end of the weekend whether exactly which taxpayer or whether it was actually Kash Patel who paid for the VIP snorkeling and his any dental work that's
7: coming
6: up. Can I
7: do a serious news Trump update very quickly? We told you today was the day if Trump did not sign the Elizabeth Warren-inspired affordable housing bill, it became law. And apparently he will not veto it. And by the end of the day, it will become the law of the United States of America without his signature, which is actually pretty good news.
6: Okay, thank you very much for your calls and texts. After this quick break, we're going to hear from the editor-in-chief of Boston Magazine, Chris Vogel. They just came out with their best-of list of best restaurants and bars. And we're going to be joined by two of this year's winners in Boston Magazine. That is next on Boston Public Radio. We are live at the Boston Public Library. He's Jim Browdy. I'm Marjorie Egan. 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
3: 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Attorney General joins us for an hour on August 11th. We're still waiting to lock up a date with Governor Healey for July. So Boston Magazine is out with its annual Best of Boston list, ahead of their Best of Boston magazine soiree on July 22nd. We'll talk about that. Joined now at the library desk by the editor-in-chief, Chris Vogel, the guy everybody is kind to for obvious reasons, and two of the Best of winners. Justin Power is the director of operations for All Day Hospitality Group, which includes the winner for Best Cocktails, the Red Fox on North End, where I had a banana Vardier. Is that how you say it? The other
4: Vardier, yes.
3: Unbelievable. And what a plate. Gorgeous. We'll talk about it, too. Michael Foley, owner and operator of J.J. Foley's Cafe, where Marjorie and her Herald colleagues would spend every Thursday on payday until the place closed. More info on all this at bostonmagazine.com/bestofbostonsoiree and bostonmagazine.com/bestofboston. Welcome to all three of you, and congratulations.
5: Thank you, thank you so much for coming in, and congratulations to you both. That's really great. How many of these have you done? They've been around for a long time, right?
6: Oh, my goodness.
5: Best of Boston? Yeah, 30, 40 years, something
6: yeah,
5: like that?
6: Yeah, well, this is our 52nd year.
5: 52nd year.
6: That. And I know you're not you guys aren't afraid of a little history. This is the founder of the magazine passed this along to me, that we were actually the first city magazine in a country to have a best of. Followed by Philadelphia Magazine, and then basically all the others. And it became sort of the staple, the civic lift, the big thing that we all do. City magazines own this in each city. And it actually all started right here.
3: Is this your biggest issue? Is it the biggest issue?
6: You know, it's certainly our sort of most popular and the one that's most anticipated. I'll tell you that.
3: So every year we ask you the same question, and this year you're going to tell the truth. How do you decide who gets what?
6: Well, what do they say? The secret to getting Carnegie Hall is practice. For us, it's literally research. We're out these days probably 11 months of the year beating the pavement, testing sort of anonymously. We're very fortunate to have a budget to do so.
3: And tell and, for people who haven't seen this issue yet, it's not just dining and bars. Give us the spectrum of things that you do best of in.
6: Well, that's right. We go to the Cape and islands as well, but we all love of Emily Sweeney from the Globe, one of our favorites.
3: So she got the best local reporter.
5: Oh, she's great.
6: Stress the H. That's right. We of course have assembly design. You know, design is really hot these days. So assembly design won an award for best restaurant design for all the incredible work they're doing. Some of it, recipients of that right here today.
3: Services, a whole bunch of things, right? I mean,
6: it's a whole. It is. It's people. The we had a best finance bro was Johnny Hilbrandt from social media. So it's people.
3: It's also really
6: it's places.
3: Fun.
6: It is a funny show.
3: So Justin, how much did you pay him to be best cocktails?
7: We can't disclose that on
3: here. Okay, at least you're an honest man. So can you describe this?
6: Nothing. I can assure you.
3: I wasn't there till the other day. It's an unbelievable place. It's like a speakeasy deal.
7: Well, so yeah, that's how we get described.
3: You don't like that? It is. It's great.
7: So the way that came to be is we have this entryway that has
3: nobody can find.
7: Well, that's part of the charm, right? So there's a Wells Fargo office up top. There's kind of this like 1990s neo-modern entry, and we were not allowed to change that. So we thought, how can we make that work for us, which is to kind of tuck the restaurant away so that when you come down, you're surprised by this sort of beautiful, subterranean, dimly lit, red-adorned restaurant and bar.
3: And it's gorgeous. It's really gorgeous, and everybody seems really happy.
5: And you've designed a whole bunch of places.
7: We have, yeah, so I came to our group on the design end. We actually ended up passing this one off from concept to assembly, who Chris mentioned. And, we have a couple partners, Nick Frateroli, Mike Wyatt, and, you know, we started when we were younger, and now we're all married with kids, and we've been at it for 13 years, and we've been able to get a few Best of Bostons the last couple of years, so I think we're doing something right.
3: So Michael,
5: and Michael Foley, I think I know your father. I may even know your grandfather. I don't know.
4: No, I definitely know my grandfather.
5: Yeah, but best Guinness in the United States of America,
4: hands down.
5: J.J. Foley's.
4: Absolute creamer.
5: That's fantastic.
4: Absolute creamer.
5: Yeah, tell people about Foley's. What I was saying, I went there when I was young, every payday, because it was close to the Herald. Then I used to go there, and I come out of there feeling like an ashtray every day, whether you smoked or not, because the smoke was so heavy. You get rid of the smoking. Beautiful tin ceilings. Tell people about the place.
4: So J.J. Foley's been around since 1909. We're a fifth generation family owned business. Right now, my father retired a couple of years ago, but myself, my two brothers, and my son, my daughters, it's still a family business. My great-grandfather opened it up in 1909 after coming over from Ireland. We've been in the South End before the South End was bougie.
5: That is correct. Yeah, that's right.
3: Which Herald columnist embarrassed themselves the most drinking at Foley?
4: Not one of them.
5: We were all behaved ourselves. Speaking of which, not being bougie, I remember there was a Women of the Evening, a prostitute used to stand in the corner a block from you. $35 slipped off her shirt. That was a long time ago. Remember her?
4: She was an entrepreneur.
5: Entrepreneur, that's
3: she
5: right.
3: She won Best Entrepreneur in Boston, by the way. How much does this matter? I mean, I have to say, I am somebody who looks at lists like this before I decide if I'm going to go to a new place. Actually, wouldn't have been at your place, I'm embarrassed to say, unless I had seen this to begin with. How much does it help you? Does it?
7: It matters a lot. Yeah, it does. And even, you know, as a local guy, growing up, before I was in the industry, we always read it. And these places seemed almost mythical, you know? It's just very important to be involved because you reach a whole new audience that doesn't know about you. Not everybody lives in the city and is as connected to the industry, but people in the suburbs and beyond read Boston Magazine. There's a lot of cachet that comes with that. So it's huge.
3: And does it matter to a place that's been around as long as yours has?
4: Oh, I absolutely think it
3: really
4: does. Because, like you said, you're opening up the whole new market of people that may not come into Boston that often or may just not know about us.
5: Michael, what is the key to having a creamy Guinness? I mean, they went this whole explanation about why it's the best Guinness.
4: So obviously the temperature has to be right. The lines have to be clean. You have to pour a lot of it. And some places just don't pour it with love. Just pour it with love every pint.
5: Okay.
3: So, Chris, when you opened up your Boston Globe, I don't know, a month ago, and saw, what is it, Best of the Best or whatever, what was the first thing you said to a coworker after having seen that that their variation on a half-century theme at the magazine?
6: Oh, you know, the Globe acquired Boston Magazine about a year and a half ago, so they are.
3: Oh, so you can't say anything bad. I forgot about that.
6: So that's exactly right.
3: So if the Globe,
6: I clicked my heels and.
3: Okay, so if
6: and,
3: the Globe
6: right
3: didn't
6: in.
3: Own Boston Magazine right now, what would you say?
6: Say it again.
3: Exactly. That's what I figured.
5: So tell us why there's no more Worst. There used to be a Worst, Chris Vogel, and that's been gone for a while.
6: Au contraire.
3: We saw it.
6: If you go to the back page of the magazine, the last few years we've dipped our toe back into it. Because as you said, for the first 25, 30 years or so, there was a best and a worst.
5: Yeah.
6: And then it became just the best. And so now we've tried to bring back a little of that spirit without necessarily the full sledgehammer of meanness.
5: Well, that's what I thought, because it was a sledgehammer. I mean, if you were the worst restaurant or the worst mechanic or something, that would really hurt your business,
6: yeah,
5: right?
6: No, it had the opposite effect of what we were just hearing.
5: Is that why you got rid of it?
6: Well, you know, that was before I've been here probably longer than anyone in my 11th year, but it was still before I arrived that decision was made. But we love the spirit of it, so we brought it back. We put our tongue in our cheek, and we're very very proud of the fact that we're making fun of ourselves as well.
5: Well, you made fun of yourself for your worst cover issue, Chris. What was
6: worst cover timing? Worst cover timing.
5: Yeah. Want to tell people about that?
6: Yeah, well, that was the our May issue, which is our 150 most influentials, which I believe...
3: We were 38th.
6: There we go.
3: We were 38th.
5: We were? I thought we were 48th.
3: We moved up four spots from last year. Not that I'm counting.
5: Oh, okay. Okay.
3: Whatever. So we have, excuse me.
6: Oh, no.
3: The Globe publicist, Jill, is listening at home. What's it again? With her for her birthday? What, I don't know what that means. Oh, the kid's birthday. She's home with her kid. She texted to say, this is a quote from Jill, "Thanks for making me have to explain to my kid what a prostitute is."
5: That was my fault.
6: That's why I said it to the audience.
3: Yeah. That is, happy birthday to Jill's kid,
5: never too young to learn. You know, you never know.
3: So you are the, Justin, I believe this food is from your joint. Is that correct?
7: Yeah, yeah.
3: Tell us what you brought. It's gorgeous.
7: So today we brought, this is probably our most popular dish. It's a prosciutto with zeppoli. Zeppoli's Italian donut. So you get the sweet, the salty, the reward from the flaky pastry. Kind of a different presentation for how Italian restaurants do prosciutto. Here we just have meatballs. We use, you know, kind of like a Nona recipe. We have pasta alla vodka. We make our rigatoni in house every day.
5: Oh, nice.
7: With just flour and water. Mm-hmm. We got an imported Italian pasta maker. And this is just an Italian chopped salad. We really don't try to reinvent the wheel. We try to do Italian American comfort food that you've had a million times, but use the best ingredients we can, make it from scratch every day so that you kind of taste the difference.
3: It's really pretty, too, by the way.
5: All right, Michael, where's the Guinness?
4: It didn't travel well.
5: It didn't travel well.
4: It's too hot outside.
3: So, okay. Chris Vogel, this soiree, 22nd is when the thing is?
6: Yeah, the 22nd.
3: Who's allowed to come to this deal? Where is it? What's the...
6: Anybody can hop online and get tickets, and I certainly encourage everyone to come. It's a great way to almost sort of immerse yourself in the issue and kind of experience it. There's more than 30 restaurants and experiences, activations. Y'all will be there, which is, I'm very excited to see you. And so it's a really fun time, and so I encourage everybody to go to BostonMagazine.com and buy a ticket.
5: You know, Chris, is there anything that just kind of like it was knock your socks off, was the expression Jim used this morning, but just something that surprised you? Every year there must be something that you never heard of or that just kind of came out of nowhere. Anything like that in the last couple of years?
6: You know, I'm not going to give you a lame answer, because the answer is there's always, you know, new winners and people who are excited about it. There's always people who are just do great work and never cease doing great work that we like to honor. So, you know, I'm in this process for an entire year, so by the time we get out here, I feel like I'm fairly well versed in everybody.
5: Now, I used to work at Boston Magazine.
6: Yes.
5: When I used to work at Boston Magazine, this is a long time ago, before the issue would come out, we'd be deciding, suddenly ice cream quartz would arrive over the transom, as you know, beautiful clothing from different stores, and it was a very exciting time. Does that still happen?
6: You know, it happens less, and there was a time, as you said, where we were flooded with product when we were at the office across from the BSO.
5: That's
6: there's
5: right.
6: A wonderful office there
5: it
6: in the Arboretum there, and these days a little less so. And actually, we have a little bit more arms distance, I think, than maybe we used to from the people we're honoring, which is a good thing for editorial independence.
3: By the way, when Marjorie tells me stories about working at Boston Magazine, it never involves ice cream. It involves two martini lunches. Is that not... You said whenever the magazine went to bed...
5: after you put the magazine to bed, you go out and have a celebratory lunch.
6: That was the spirit of the owners at the time, for sure.
5: I get a nostalgia story about J.J. Froehlich, which isn't totally J.J. Froehlich, but I'm going to tell it anyway, because it's probably my favorite night in my life in Boston, when newspapers were still big deals, the Globe and the Herald were still really big deals, and the Herald was still selling a lot of newspapers. So the Herald got shut down. This was a long time ago. And what do we do when the Herald got shut down? Everybody left their desks. They had these big guys lock up the vending machines, and we all went down to J.J. Froehlich and spent the afternoon drinking our sorrows away. And then at the last minute, Rupert Murdoch, owner of Fox News, now everything, reached an agreement with the unions, and the Herald was back open. So we kind of rather drunken reporters had to go back to write the story. But the moment that was great is that people may know J.J. Froehlich is right near the Herald, intersection of the Massachusetts Turnpike and 93 South at rush hour. We're walking back, and the headline on the Herald was, "You Bet We're Alive." And we're walking back from your bar, and everybody's tooting the horn in the traffic and shouting out the window and yelling, "You bet we're alive, you bet we're alive, you bet we're alive." It was a great, great moment that people cared that much about the survival of that newspaper.
4: That's great.
6: So that's not a vote for best of, I don't know. That's great.
3: Best of moment. That's not a bad. You know, you two guys, we're going to talk at the end of the show how there seems to be that we had Mayor Wu standing there a couple days ago, and we asked her if she wanted to continue the things around the 3 a.m. deal and the drinking zones after the World Cup is gone. She said, yeah, you need the state legislature, et cetera. We're going to talk about what things from World Cup time people want to continue. How do you two feel about the at least through July 31st, drinking rules that were special for the World Cup, starting with you?
4: So I think that the city of Boston has done a great job the last couple of months doing their best to accommodate all the visitors to Boston. I don't know personally if I like the 3 o'clock license, but I mean, that's...
3: But it's optional, right? You don't have to do
4: you
3: it.
4: Have to, you could apply. You had the option to apply for it. But if it keeps conventions coming into Boston or international tourists, I think it's a great thing.
3: How about it, Justin? What do you think?
7: Yeah, why not? I mean, we're where our restaurants are in the North End, we have a lot of neighbors, so it wouldn't really affect us. And, you know, we're kind of 50-50 food and drink focused, but why not try it? I get the sense that this isn't a late night city and it would probably end up moving toward the nightclubs. But like we did with the late night tea experiment, which didn't work out, why not try it?
3: I'm with you. Before you guys go, I didn't get to comment on this. I am totally into the sledgehammer approach that they're avoiding. Wouldn't you like to see them trash the worst of every restaurants, bars, services,
7: absolutely,
3: people, radio hosts? Wouldn't you tell the truth? You love
7: absolutely
3: it, right? Yeah, they both love it. We're your audience, so next year let's give it a shot.
8: All right.
3: Okay?
8: We'll
3: sledgehammer.
8: Good advice. Happy
3: the
8: days.
3: Sledgehammer section. One more time, if people want to go to the soiree, where do they go, Chris Vogel?
6: They go to bostonmagazine.com, and it's at Roadrunner on the 22nd.
3: Fabulous. And congratulations to you guys.
5: Yeah, congratulations.
3: And all the
5: thank you, my thank you very much.
3: Standard, Padrona, Sweet
4: thank
3: Cheeks,
4: you.
3: Puritan, Moo, a lot of fabulous restaurants, and congratulations to them all and all the other winners kind of thing. Congratulations.
6: Thank you for having us very much.
3: Thank you.
6: Thank you.
3: Thank you. Thank you. Appreciate it.
5: Thank you very much. We have been speaking with the editor, Chris Vogel, editor of Boston Magazine, and two of the best of winners, Justin Power, director of operations and for All Day Hospitality Group, which includes the Red Fox in the North End, which Jim went to Wednesday, as we said, and Michael Foley, owner and operator of J.J. Foley's Cafe in the South End of Boston, with the best Guinness in the United States of America. Coming up after...
3: Actually, the night before that, I went to Mona. That was another winner. I forgot about them. So there you go. I'm sorry.
5: Okay, coming up after this quick break, Live Music Friday, we're the Tall Ships Edition. We're going to have a great performance by Peruvian cultural group, this wonderful band, and we're going to hear from two lieutenants over Zoom from a Peruvian tall ship. I'm Marjorie Egan. He's Jim Browdy. 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

0: I'm Jared Bowen. Today on The Culture Show, the Emmy nominations are out, and The Pitt leads the pack while Hack's final season is making comedy history. 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Plus, Madonna is back on the dance floor with Confessions 2. And the White House takes its latest shot at the Smithsonian, accusing the National Museum of American History of getting America's story wrong. We take on that and more on The Culture Show's Week in Review, today at 2 on 89.7 GBH.
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3: 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Tomorrow, the tall ships return to Boston Harbor for Sail Boston 2026. Included in the procession of ships, Peru's naval training ship, BAP Union, considered the largest training tall ship in Latin America. Performing at the arrival ceremony is Pumawari Tusoy, a Boston-based Peruvian cultural group, which includes, what a coincidence, the uncle of one of our producers, Nicole Garcia. We'll hear from, We'll hear from a lieutenant and a lieutenant commander over Zoom aboard the Peru tall ship in just a minute. For more information, go to Pumawari Tusoy. Marjorie will spell it in a minute on Facebook. But first, we'll hear them perform a traditional Peruvian dance called Festejo Valentina, welcome to you all.

0: That was great.
1: Pumawari Tusui. I'm going to spell that for people, so if they want to look these guys up, P-U-M-A-W-A-R-I, then T-U-S-U-Y. Thank you so much. That was absolutely wonderful.
0: Now, by the way, we're going to hear from members of the band in just a couple of minutes. First, we're joined on Zoom from the tall ship by Lieutenant Commander Rodrigo de los Eros and Lieutenant Luis Vergonzini aboard the BAP Union, currently at sea. Gentlemen, thank you so much for joining us. We appreciate it.
1: Yeah, thank you very much. So where are you? Are you how far are you from Boston?
2: Hello, so we are right now around 5 miles from Boston and Bridge.
0: Okay, well, this is a difficult connection for us.
1: Yeah, we have a difficult connection.
0: So you have done earlier, let me start with Lieutenant Vergonzini. Lieutenant, you have been at other places, including New York City, before this. What has it been like on the way to Boston? What's the experience been like?
2: Hello, how are you? Well, we went to New Orleans, Norfolk, Baltimore, New York. We have the best patients in Boston. Crazy. They have nice.
0: I think we, unfortunately, gentlemen, we're going to, don't go away.
1: Yeah, don't go away. We're going to try
0: to reconnect and see if this can be better. But in the interim, we're going to speak with three Pumawari members. Andrea Castillo. Wait, where is everybody? We're three. That's two. Where is everybody? It's going very smoothly so far on our end, I should say. Okay. Three Pumawari members, as I said, Andrea Castillo, Genesis Puma, and Miguel Morales. Welcome to you, well, at least two of you, about to be a third of you, I think. Hi, you guys. You were fabulous, by the way.
3: Thank you.
0: Welcome.
3: So
0: really appreciate it.
1: So tell us, what did we just see?
3: So this was a dance called Valentina. It's an Afro-Peruvian dance that was born from the slaves coming into Peru, being brought to Peru. And it's supposed to mean like a joyful, lively dance. Throughout the chaos they were living through.
0: You're the youngest member of the troupe. Is that it? That's correct, correct?
4: Yeah.
0: How much fun was that?
4: Good.
0: It was huge fun for us.
4: Yeah.
0: Were you nervous a little bit?
4: No.
0: You weren't? I was nervous. Really? Why is that fun for you? Why do you enjoy that experience?
4: Because I love to dance a lot.
0: You do? It shows.
1: Okay. How old are you?
4: 10.
1: 10. Wow. You really learned quickly.
0: That was fabulous.
1: Really quickly.
0: Can you introduce... Hi, by the way.
5: Hello.
0: Thanks for joining us. Can you introduce the people who are not up on the stage? Could you do that?
5: Yes, of course. Well, my name, first of all, is Miguel Morales. I am the music teacher of Pumawari Tusui. I teach what is the ensemble course of Pumawari that we also offer. And well, the members, which are the members of the ensemble, they are also my students. So they are Tiago Pedrosa, Nicolás Pedrosa, as well as Astrid Veloz Mauri. She is also very beloved to me. And
0: who's this guy over here?
5: Well, that's William Puma. That's
3: President.
5: Yeah, well, one of the founders of Pumawari Tusui. Yeah.
0: Does he have any relatives that I know, as far as you know? Does he have any relatives?
5: No,
0: I think it's a pleasure to meet you, by the way. We love Nicole. Is that mic on? Can we say hello to him? Yes? You're Nicole's uncle, right?
6: Yes.
0: What do you think of her?
6: Oh, she's awesome. We are very proud of her because she's a wonderful lady, and but she's happy to be here, you know.
0: Do you know this is her last day on the show today?
6: Yeah.
1: She's not so happy with us, I guess, James.
0: That's not true from what I understand.
6: But whatever she goes, she will do fine because she's so smart, she's so brilliant. Yeah.
0: Could you describe the instrument you were playing to us?
6: That's an instrument, it's called cajon.
0: Yeah,
6: That's an Afro-Peruvian instrument. Actually, basically very known all over the place. But the people that they used to come, they came from Africa to Peru. Mm-hmm. They found this instrument, uh-huh. and they enjoy so much, and they create new rhythms.
0: Sounds fabulous.
6: With a lot of drums and cajon, especially.
0: You played it beautifully. It was
6: yeah,
0: great.
6: Thank you so much.
0: And it's wonderful to meet you.
6: Thank you.
0: Can you explain how the group began? And it's not just performance-based. You do education work too, yes?
5: Because we also... we want to be diffusers of the Peruvian culture as we're here in New England. So what we normally do is we go with our dance group and we dance into different cultural events that we have been invited. The group actually has been around for a while now, like it's
3: 7 years.
5: Yeah. Yeah. Like from, I think a little bit more because it's from the 4th of September of 2017 that we're around.
3: Oh, yes. Mm-hmm.
0: Well, it's fabulous.
1: And what's going to happen? Are we going to try again to the gentleman on the boat?
0: Lieutenant, Commander, and Lieutenant. Mm-hmm. Can you gentlemen hear us decently now? And can you hear, we hear you?
7: Yes, sir.
0: Fabulous.
1: Oh, good.
0: So,
1: oh, good.
0: Lieutenant Commander, starting with you again, where are you right now? Bring us up to date.
7: Hello, how are you, Lieutenant Commander de Luceros? Thank you for invitation.
0: Our pleasure.
7: Right now, we're anchored in the bay. We're 5 miles away from Boston City, just waiting to start the parade tomorrow.
1: And how do they arrange it? We could ask Lieutenant Verganzini this or De Los Heros this. How do you arrange it? They give you a line, you're going to be behind the ship from Spain or the ship from someplace else. How does it work?
0: Well, why don't we ask that of the Lieutenant Commander, because Lieutenant Verganzini's mic is apparently not working. Lieutenant Commander, tell us.
7: Yes, sir. Yes. So it's a great organization still.

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1: I think it's going to start from 8 a.m. to 1800, I think. Mm-hmm. So what they're going to see, they're going to see a big, beautiful four-bar ship made entirely in Peru. It has a old tradition maritime rigging. It has modern systems for navigation, and it has a little piece of Peru. We have a small museum called Casa Peru, where you're going to see all the Peruvian culture and all what Peru can give to the world.
2: Well, you know, I asked before, and again, my apologies, Lieutenant Vergonzini, for leaving you out, but your mic is just not in great shape. We can try it one more time. What was the reception like at the earlier ports, like New York and the cities before? Let's try Lieutenant Vergonzini one last time. What was the reception like? Unfortunately. Lieutenant Commander De Los Oros, what was the reception like?
1: Oh, it was great. We had a big reception in all the ports. We had a big expectation. I think it went over it. People here in the United States were so kindly, really interested about tall ships, and we really had a great time in all the ports. And we're looking forward here.
2: Well, we're looking forward to seeing you here too.
3: You know, just one last quick question for me. I wonder, Lieutenant Commander, do your crew members get to go out and hang out in New York and have some fun, or is it all work and no play?
1: We have fun.
3: Oh, good.
1: They've been in Times Square. They've been around all the nice avenues they have in New York. They have been in all the places around the city. So I guess we're going to have the same fun here in Boston, too.
3: Great. That's fantastic.
2: Gentlemen, thank you so much for joining us. We're really looking forward to tomorrow.
3: Yeah, and our apologies that it didn't
1: thank
3: work
1: you.
3: Out as
1: our
3: well
1: city.
3: As we hope.
1: Miguel, you're very welcome here.
3: Thank you so much.
2: Miguel, before you introduce what the final performance is going to be, on the 25th of the month, tomorrow you're playing when the tall ship, the Peruvian tall ship.
4: Yes.
2: But on the 25th in Lynn, free, which we like at noon, Fiestas Patrias Peru, what is that?
4: Yeah, Fiestas Patrias Peru is basically the anniversary celebration of Pumawari Tusui. It's a yearly event that we do yearly. and also we do celebrate not only the anniversary of Pumawari Tusui, but also we celebrate Peruvian independence. So we will be serving lots of traditional Peruvian food as well as Peruvian entertainment, like, music, dances, all that will be included. Even the Pumawari Tusui Ensemble, which is the ensemble that I direct, conduct, and I play in, that we will be performing shortly for you guys. Yes, we'll be also performing there. The song that we're going to perform right now, which is also one of the songs that we're going to show there, is Ahora Bailalo, Now Dance With It, by Marco Romero. Marco Romero is a composer, an artist, that he's very dedicated to the diffusion of Peruvian culture there in Peru. He has his own program on radio and also in TV. He actually started in, I think it was called Mediodía Criollo, like Criollo music at noon. That will be the translation, but yes.
2: So what everybody wants to know, are you going to be there on the 25th in Lynn, yes or no?
5: Yeah.
2: Okay, that's okay. All we needed to know to make sure. 25th in Lynn at noon, it's free. You were great. It's so good to
3: thank
2: see you.
3: Thank you very much.
2: And here they are back again. Welcome to you all. Oh, I'm sorry. Well, Miguel is joining. Oh, you're joining them. Oh, Miguel, come on over. Can you give the information on the festival one more time?
3: I was going to say Pumawari Tusui. For more info, go to them on Facebook. I'm going to spell it Pumawari Tusui, Tusui on Facebook.
2: And here they are. Welcome back, gentlemen and lady. There's about to be a guitar plugged in. As soon as that happens, they're going to take it away. And there it is. Welcome back.

0: That was Kumari Chisui. For more information, go to that. Look for them on Facebook. I want to tell you, they're going to be July 11th down to the Tall Ships. They'll be performing there. And also, Fiesta Patrias event, July 25th in Lynn, starting at noon. Free entry, food and drinks for purchase. Dance, raffles, live music. I'm going to spell the name again for you. Pumawari Chisui, Tusui on Facebook for more information. Thank you very much for coming in. We say goodbye to those people at NEPM. We're going to move on now. Sue O'Connell is coming up after this quick break.
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0: 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Ask the Attorney General, August 11th, here at the Boston Public Library, and we are still awaiting word. We'll let you know as soon as we have it on a July date for the Governor, Moore Healy. Hello again, Jim.
5: Hello again, Marjorie. We're joined now by news influencer and our favorite local woman, Sue O'Connell, political commentator with NBC 10 Boston, co-host of the podcast At Issue, the 2026 midterm elections. That's available every Monday. And she texted us about 45 minutes ago and says she has a lot to say about the honesty or lack of same of dentists in America. Sue O'Connell, yeah. Great to see you.
6: Good to see you too.
7: Happy Friday.
0: Okay, would you like to tell us your dental horror stories before we get any further?
6: No, I just want to say that the problem is not necessarily the dentists. It's that we don't have universal health care.
0: That's
6: right?
0: True.
6: And the problem is that dentists have to go to dental school and have huge loans.
5: Yeah, they do.
6: And then they're not part of hospitals and they're not part of practices. Mm-hmm. So in order to be able to give you state-of-the-art care, they have to buy their own equipment and run their own businesses. So dentists are doubly burdened by having the loans and not being part of universal mm-hmm. health care like other democracies, and having to buy their own equipment. So, for example, when I go to this posh a dentist 15 years ago, and I've had a lot of work on my teeth because I have genetic bone loss, so I've had expensive work
5: done. It's a little bit too much information.
6: Well, you have to know, they walk in, they look in my mouth, they see that I have spent thousands of dollars, and they say you have to have all of your fillings removed right away. And that, of course, was 15 years ago. I went to a new dentist who said, no, you don't need to do that. So it's a little bit like going to a mechanic. Okay. Is all I want to say about the dentists. They're great people. Some of my best friends are dentists.
5: So let me ask you, the thing you left out of the story is obviously your dentist took possession of your home.
6: Yes.
5: Are they leasing it out or are they living
6: it out?
5: In
6: no. Yes. No, but it's just, you know, I understand how people have it, but it's not their fault necessarily, but you do have to get a second opinion.
5: You want an honest, affordable dentist? Call me.
6: There you go.
5: Thank you. No, I'm not the dentist, but I can refer you to one. Thank
0: you. So we talked about this yesterday with Andrew Cabral. People may have read it in the Globe as well. Michael Proctor, lead investigator in the Karen Reed case, has been revealed to have written and said a bunch of racist, sexist, horrible things, N-word, C-word, all these awful things, raising the question of what should happen to the other cases that he's been involved with. Can we trust those were investigations, particularly if they were involving women or anybody that was a person of color?
6: Well, we'll find out, because the Miles King case is making its way through the court system with Rosemary Scarpiccio.
5: She'll be with us on Tuesday, by the way.
6: And you know, here's a case where there's not, I don't want to put words in her mouth or jump to conclusions, but there's not a lot of facts in this case that are in dispute, and Proctor was the lead investigator, and Miles King is black, and obviously this is going to be an issue in the investigation. And don't forget, you also have Good, the Sean Good from Canton Police Department, his text messages with Proctor, which could also open a door into anything that he investigated in Canton. And, you know, I want to say one thing about these text messages, because whenever we talk about them or I post about them, there's somebody who's a wise guy that says, oh, Sue is shocked that there's racism in the police department or misogyny in law enforcement. These texts are so vile.
0: Yeah, they're really bad.
6: It is some of the worst long-term exchanges of degrading everybody but white men. That white, straight white men. Everybody else is degraded, and it's a culture of degradation that they are engaging in. It's not just a random, you know, I made a post on Reddit, or I had a bad day, or I got angry and I posted something. This pulls back a curtain of individuals who are engaged in the kind of discussion and I'm going to call it a culture because it's what it is, with each other. It was their love language between Good and Proctor. This was their friendship based on these vile, vile texts. So I do think, you know, I agree that if I were found guilty and Proctor and Good had been working on my case, and I was anything but a straight white man, I think I would be pushing to have...
0: Unless you were a straight white Jewish man, because they went after Jews as well, saying Hitler was onto a good thing.
5: Yesterday, I suggested to Andrea, I didn't know if I thought this was the right thing, but just put it in the air, that it seems to be so deep and, as you say, vile, that the courts should consider a remedy like in the Annie Dukan, the drug lab scheme, where they dismissed thousands of cases. There's a middle step which doesn't put all the burden on the defendants who have been investigated, in quotes, by people like these two guys, is rather than the burden being on the defendant to prove that that there was bias that affected the outcome of their case, why doesn't the state's highest court flip the burden and say the burden is on the prosecution to show that the bias of these characters did not affect the outcome of the case? Flip the burden of proof to them, because it seems to be so, the notion that in every case with these guys, who in my opinion should be in jail, not just fired, the burden is on the defendant who they testified against, just seems to be wrong.
6: Yeah, it is wrong. And to the drug case, I mean, there are absolutely people in jail that should not be there, not just in this case, but everywhere. And it's always, you know, just in the bigger picture, why is it always on their...
5: Exactly.
6: Why do they have to pay? Why do they have to get the lawyers? And the other part of this, which is going to come, if these cases get open, there are absolutely guilty, violent, terrible people who have been found guilty, investigated by Proctor, who may get off and get released because of this. So it's not just, it's just a horrific situation. And, you know, just the audacity of Michael Proctor when he thought just the text that he sent about Karen Reed were going to come out and telling everybody, you know, he was a good guy and everyone's standing by him. And then you just pull back this curtain of disgusting text messages.
5: Can I say one more thing about this? For those who heard what you just said and say, well, somebody's done a horrible thing, may get let off. My attitude is, and I know it's easy for me because I was not the victim of their alleged crimes, that may be a price you have to pay for the bosses to take seriously. The notion that nobody in command knew what kind of person Proctor was and what a racist and misogynist is ridiculous. Mm-hmm. And only if the consequence of their behavior is immense will the people in charge say, we have to make sure to get rid of all these people in our midst.
6: Right, and as we celebrate our 250th anniversary, the founders wanted it to be the most difficult thing for the government to take your freedom away, right? That had to be a high, high burden that the government had to reach.
5: Great.
6: And Proctor is the government, and if this is how the government is working, even if you did, obviously, to your point, commit a terrible crime that you're clearly guilty of, the government still has to meet that high burden.
5: Great.
6: And Proctor, as the government, is not doing it.
5: We're talking to Sue O'Connell.
0: So the founder of Club Cafe has passed away. Tell people about him and about Club Cafe in the Back Bay.
6: So this is one of those things. I was talking about Frank Roboto, who just passed away in the newsroom at NBC 10 Boston, and trying to...
5: He didn't pass away in the newsroom.
6: No, he died. No, he died. That was at the Herald. Someone died. That was somewhere else. That was...
0: That's right.
6: Frank, trying to describe to someone that... the idea of having a restaurant was so revolutionary for the LGBT community. It's good news that it's shocking to try and tell that. Folks are familiar Club Cafe, still alive and working and serving guests and serving up great music over on Columbus Avenue. You can fight about whether it's in the South End or Back Bay because Columbus divides the neighborhoods.
0: Oh, that's a good point. Yeah, that's a good point.
6: But we all claim it. And Frank, back in the early 1980s, started this restaurant above this gym that was there. And it was the only LGBTQ-focused restaurant, I think, in the entire region. And you could go there, and it wasn't a bar, it wasn't a nightclub. That was primarily where we would all gather. You could just go and have a drink after work at the bar or have a fine meal. And then later they expanded to allow VJs. They didn't have a dance license, which used to be funny. It's such a Massachusetts, Boston thing. They would show videos like in the 80s, but you couldn't dance because they didn't have a dance license for it. And Frank opened up the doors for LGBTQ meetings, for AIDS Action Committee meetings, Fenway Community Health meetings. Just was always the kind of business person that you want in your community that opened the doors to bring people in. But his key thing, as you walk along Columbus Avenue, where Club Cafe is, there's windows. There's sort of like a solarium. And Frank and the owners wanted to be sure that if we went out to eat in the early 80s as gay people and lesbians, we could sit in the window and be seen.
0: Yeah.
6: Like we didn't have to go to an unmarked place, which I know now is very coming back with the speakeasy idea. But, you know, that we could eat in a restaurant and be seen through a window and it wasn't going to be a dangerous situation.
0: So one of my fondest memories is doing pregnant aerobics at Club Cafe in 1984. They had a steam room down there too, which is beautiful.
6: Oh, you mean the gym below?
0: The gym below.
6: I think you were in a different place.
0: No,
6: yeah, the gym below.
0: The gym below. We had pregnant aerobics.
6: What night of the week was that?
0: Really
6: was
0: funny.
6: That after the fetish fair or before the fetish fair?
0: You see very pregnant women yeah, bouncing around in their yeah, aerobic class. Was
6: no, but
0: kind
6: Frank
0: of a rut.
6: Frank was a very good businessman, a very very generous with his time and worked and money and worked on a number of committees. So he's definitely going to be missed.
5: Can we go from welcoming to unwelcoming?
6: Yeah.
5: You know, there's a story about a cruise ship, LGBTQ themed and peopled, being denied port entry in Turkey and then in Egypt. And the thing I didn't understand about the story is why does a tourist want to give money to anybody in any place that discriminates against people like them?
6: All right, so apparently I have about 500 friends who are on this cruise. I mean, it's one of these things where I start like asking, and I've got my email box is filled with seven emails from people who are in from Boston.
5: Is that
6: Boston.
5: Really true on
6: yeah,
5: the ship?
6: Yeah, who are on the ship.
5: That's great.
6: And one of them wrote a guest opinion for us, an essay about his experience.
5: For Bay Windows?
6: Which is up at baywindows.com
5: oh,
6: right now. So there's a company called Atlantis Cruises, which for decades has put together these themed LGBT gay male cruises, lesbian cruises. Mm-hmm. You all know that there are cruises. All you could take a crime cruise. You can take a nature cruise. That's how we got the hantavirus. Remember, they had a nature cruise.
0: Oh,
6: that's how that happened. And they're a company that does these themed cruises. And my friends on the cruise represented to me that they were really excited about going to Turkey because you never really want to go to Turkey, and it was just going to be a cruise stop and a docking and then back on. And as one of my friends noted, if we only went to countries that welcome us, we'd never really get to leave and go anywhere, right? So
5: that's there horrible.
6: Are, yeah, so
5: that's
6: there's
5: horrible.
6: Always limits on what you can and cannot do. And so they're on the Virgin Scarlet, what's it, Scarlet Mary, I think the name of the, Scarlet Lady, which I think is kind of funny, Scarlet Lady ship. And they were refused port at Turkey, and then they were refused port at Egypt because they did need to stop to go to the next place. And from the folks I've communicated with on the ship, they're less angry about Egypt because they weren't expecting to go to Egypt and they know that Egypt doesn't love the gays either. But they're very angry actually at the cruise management of the Atlantis cruises, to your point, saying why would we book a cruise to go to Turkey if it's likely that, you know, a shipload of some 2,000 gay men shows up, they're not going to be happy and they don't want us in. And they're being very balanced. The people I'm talking to on the ship, like, look, it's their country. We understand their laws. We disagree with it. We think it's horrible. But why are we paying money to be on this ship where we're going someplace that could just easily refuse us?
5: So, and what are the Atlantis people saying
6: We haven't gotten any statement back. They're still trying to figure it out. But they are, you know, they're just kind of left at sea, you know, hanging out there. And they don't, they weren't refused explicitly from Egypt for being gay, but there's really no other reason that they would excuse them. So there's just a bunch of a gaggle of gay men from Boston floating out there trying to find a port in the storm. So to speak.
5: So the only story Marjorie really wanted to talk about with you, I made her wait till three or four stories down the line. Go ahead, Marjorie.
0: Well, Christopher Muther wrote a very funny piece about the debating about whether the French are apparently banning shirtless men from, they can only be at the beach. They can't be walking to the beach without their shirts on. They can only be at the beach. And it brought up the issue of shirtless men in general. Now, do you have an opinion about this?
6: Well, I do have an opinion about shirtless men because I was shirtless a lot when I was a little kid, right? I mean, there are these great, what's funny about it is for like Father's Day, I like to post the same photos of my dad, and there's some photos of us in St. Petersburg on vacation when I'm 3 and 4 and I just have bikini bottoms on.
5: Well, you're 3 and 4.
0: Oh my goodness.
6: But then Facebook keeps banning the photos because I'm sitting with them. I'm like, oh good, I'm
5: is
6: glad
5: that really
6: you.
5: True?
6: Yeah, I get like, oh, your photo was banned. I'm like, okay. So I was really unhappy as a child when I had to start wearing a bikini top. So I was angry about it.
0: You were?
6: Yeah.
0: Okay.
6: And then, you know, as a teenager, you know, with the same body issues that every teenager and girls particularly have, I would then go to Revere Beach and see these men with their shirts off, which were basically committing a crime against humanity.
0: Exactly.
6: You know? And I would be like, well,
0: exactly.
6: Why do they actually have breasts?
0: Yes.
6: And they get to take their shirts off.
5: Bigger breasts.
6: Why, yeah, why
5: cases,
6: do I have
5: right.
6: to keep my shirt on? But then, of course, you go to a beach where, you know, nudity is encouraged, and you think, well, everybody should have clothes on at the beach. There's no doubt about it. So I agree with the French in trying to keep things...
0: Yep.
6: I imagine they're a little bit more fit than we are.
0: Well, Christopher Muther points out in his great piece, their claim is that this is about hygiene and decency there, but he points out that the average height in France for a man is 5'10" and 170 pounds. Now, in the United States of America, the average height is 5'9" and 200 pounds.
5: Mm-hmm. It is?
0: That's what he says.
5: 200 pounds for somebody 5'9" is average?
0: Well, the average height is 5'9". The average weight is 200 pounds.
5: 200 is a lot for an average weight.
0: His point is we're fat in the United States,
5: we are.
0: Which I think people know about, and that's why he says you'd much rather, if you're going to look at somebody shirtless, you'd rather have a French man than an American man surfing on the edge of obesity.
6: Yeah, that's true. I mean, the French, you know, and if I can extrapolate to Quebec and Canada, you know, one of my first experiences of seeing a banana hammock was on the beach with an Algonquin with my parents.
5: What was the guy like?
6: He was very thin, and he was with his family, and I remember my dad just going like, I'm going to get one of those. I'm going to start with
5: By the way, for the three people who don't know what a banana hammock is, you should explain
6: it. It's a little thong-like bikini that some men wear. For guys, yeah. So, I mean, I guess I'm all of it or none of it. How's that? That's my opinion. Like, either take it all off or cover it all off.
5: Well, you know what's rather odd about the shirtless man
0: story?
5: Ban
0: Debate?
5: In France is when I went to France for the first time, I was not aware, maybe the only man who was not, then in the beaches, particularly the southern part of France, like Marseille and places like that, virtually all the women are topless.
6: Yes, yes. Well, you know what?
5: So it's not a prudish society, unlike, for example, America and Boston in particular.
6: No.
5: It's not prudish at all.
6: All the kids in Europe have the same bathing suit.
5: Is that so, really?
6: Yeah, they're nude.
5: Well, that's
0: really?
5: An interesting
0: yeah, I didn't know
6: yeah,
0: that.
6: So there's a lot of nude kids running around. Yeah, we're just, what are we doing here, Jim?
5: Why
6: don't know.
5: Why are you so into this story, by the way?
0: I just thought it was funny. I just thought it was a very funny story that he...
5: Has something to do with Cash Patel, I would assume.
6: Is it Cash?
0: Well, I don't know about Cash. Has Cash Patel...
6: do you want to see Cash Patel without a shirt on?
0: No, I don't want to see Cash
5: Patel.
0: She doesn't
5: want to see him with a shirt on.
0: You know about his VIP snorkeling.
6: Yeah, listen.
0: Oh, and somebody emailed, I was right, I should have pointed this out before they texted, rather, that the place he was snorkeling was by the graves, sunken graves
6: of
0: Pearl Harbor.
5: I know that.
0: So there are people... that
5: go,
0: are deceased. You are not supposed to go there, and only people that go there get special permission. So he wanted to get special permission to snorkel above where all those men died at World War II when the Japanese attacked
6: Pearl
0: Harbor.
6: I want to tag on to your lying story conversation.
5: Please.
6: You know, when and having your children grow up with this presidency and this amount. So my kid went during Ruby during President Trump's first term. She had just started watching Veep, and we were watching Veep together, the Julie Louis-Dreyfus TV show. Totally watching Veep and enjoying it. And then right after the inauguration, Sean Spencer is on TV with this emergency press conference. Remember on a Saturday, talking about the crowd size, and I'm turning it on in the living room, and I'm watching it. And my daughter walks in and looks and goes, "Are you watching Veep without me?" And I went, "No."
5: It's a pretty good line.
6: No, that's Sean Spicer, and this is going to be your future for the next 4, 8, 12 years.
0: That's pretty good.
6: So there
5: now,
6: you
5: before
6: go.
5: You go, Sue is, I think, if people listen to the show know, we've been friends for a long time.
6: Yes.
5: However, that is belied by the fact it doesn't go more than 2 weeks at a time that I don't get a text from Sue. What's the most recent text with the photograph I got from you?
6: I did the traffic report last week when there was an investigation that shut down 495. And again, in the newsroom, they said, "We need someone to do traffic." And I raised my hand, I did the traffic, and I sent a picture to Jim.
5: And why'd you do that?
6: Because you want to do traffic.
5: I want to do traffic.
6: He wants to do traffic. He wants to do weather.
5: She does weather.
0: I did not know that.
5: My dream. One time, Matt Noyes allowed me to sort of do weather with him at any scene, but not really. But she does all this crap.
6: And do you know what I say when they ask me? They say, "Sue, can you do it?" And I say, "Yes." Jim Brownie's going to be so mad.
5: And
6: then TJ laughs, and then I send it, and I show, "Look, he's mad."
5: By the way.
6: Thank you very
5: pretty
6: much.
5: Good. Sue O'Connell, right.
6: Thank
5: you so
6: much.
5: You
6: just have to point, too. It's really not that difficult. The web. Yeah.
5: So
0: all right, Sue O'Connell, thank you very much. I'm sorry about your dental woes. That's
6: terrible. I'm all good now.
0: Okay. We'll be speaking with Sue O'Connell. Do they have fluoride in Revere?
6: They have what?
0: Did they have fluoride in Revere when you were a kid?
6: They must.
0: I found out they did not have fluoride in my town.
6: Well, I just have Irish teeth, which means I barely have any teeth at all. So.
0: Okay, Sue O'Connell is a commentator with NBC 10 Boston, co-host of the podcast At Issue, the 2026 midterm elections, available every Monday. Thank you, Sue. Okay, almost 4,000 nurses at Brigham and Women's went on strike this week and were locked out yesterday. We will speak to nurses Kathleen Kelly and Jim McCarthy. I'm Marjorie Egan. He's Jim Browder. 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
3: 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Kathleen Kelly and Jim McCarthy are both Mass General Brigham nurses. They were on strike for 24 hours a couple of days ago on what the union called the largest nursing strike in state history. Nurses prepared to go back to work yesterday at 7 a.m., but the hospital locked them out, telling them they can't get back to work until Monday because they have this contract, supposedly, with the fill-in. Nurses, when requested for comment, which we did this morning, Mass General sent us a statement. They didn't make anybody available. We will mention that in a minute. Kathleen is an endoscopy nurse. Did I pronounce that properly? Yes. Thank you. And Jim is a post-anesthesia care nurse. Jim and Kathleen, thank you so much for joining us. We appreciate it.
4: Thank you very much.
5: Thank you for having us.
4: And of course, I recognize Kathleen because she was a brilliant nurse in an undisclosed procedure that I had done.
3: For you?
4: Yes, she
3: How
4: did.
3: Was she?
4: Fantastic.
3: Oh, my
4: Unbelievable.
3: God.
4: Unbelievable.
3: Oh,
4: brought me
3: great.
4: A lollipop when it was all over and everything.
3: Jim, did you ever take care of me or what, Jim? Did you ever do? No.
6: I don't recall.
3: Okay.
4: Yeah. The Brigham is where my physician is. But anyway, how long have you been a nurse?
5: I've been a nurse since 1984.
4: 1984, and you've been at the Brigham for how long?
5: I came to the Brigham kind of crazily in 2020.
4: 2020, okay.
5: So I've been there for 6 years.
3: How about you, Jim? How long a nurse and how long at the Brigham?
6: I've been a nurse for 21 years, and I've been at the Brigham 20.
3: Jim, starting with you, why did this walkout begin? And by the way, I said the nurses' unit said it was the largest. It was the largest. That's a fact.
6: Yes.
3: Why did you walk out for 24 hours?
6: Basically, we wanted to make a statement for the hospital. We've been negotiating with the hospital since November. We've had our 23rd meeting last week. And unfortunately, the hospital is not budging on some very pertinent issues for the nurses. And because of that, again, they are not negotiating in good faith. We basically had to make a statement. So our statement is we're going out for a day, but they ended up locking us out for another 4 days. So they chose to lock us out. We were ready to go back to work on Thursday. They locked us out until Monday. And now the hospital is being run by, we like to call scabs, people not familiar with the patient population. We're not even sure what their skill level is and how the care is going. And from my understanding, from our inside sources, it's not going very well.
3: You know, one of the things I don't understand about this fill-in situation, Kathleen, the numbers I've read in the Globe coverage, and correct me if I'm wrong on either of these, there are 4,000 of you. Is that correct?
5: Correct.
3: And there are 13,000 fill-in nurses. And while the management, again, we invite them on the show, 1,300, I'm sorry, have gone out of their way to not only say the care is just as good. I heard them on the radio late last night saying, or even better was the line, which I don't think is terribly
5: shameful.
3: Respectful.
6: Insulting.
3: How could 1,300 people, even if they were extraordinarily talented, at their jobs, do the work of 4,000 people who know the place and know the hospital?
5: You tell me.
3: No, I'm serious. I mean, how's that
5: well,
3: work?
5: I know that the hospital hired highly skilled agency nurses. But how it works is when you're an agency nurse, you go into a hospital to help the nurses that are already there. The management says that they're going to be there to help these nurses. When they come to us, we orient them. We show them where the supplies are. We know the policies. If there's an emergency, we know the departments to coordinate with. It's not just the nurses. It's lots of departments that have to coordinate. It's a process. And the administration is saying that they're going to be there to help these nurses. They cannot be everywhere at the same time. Mistakes
3: and just to be clear,
5: happen.
3: You were ready. You were all ready to go back to work the next day. And their contention is we had to sign a yes. 5-day contract, so we have to continue them through Monday.
5: So Jim, I just want to say,
3: please.
5: This is not a decision we went into lightly. I became a nurse because I want to take care of people, as did all my great coworkers that are here with me supporting me.
3: Welcome to you all.
5: And yesterday when we had the lockout, it was so emotional. And I looked around after we were locked out. There were tears in everybody's eyes, even the tough guys. We did not want this to happen. We want to be back there. The hospital could pay these contracts off, and it would still cost them less money than it's going to cost this whole process. We want to be there taking care of our patients. Mistakes are going to happen. I really feel like the Department of Public Health needs to be in there to see what's going on.
3: We're talking to Kathleen Kelly and Jim McCarthy, two nurses of the 4,000 that were on a one-day strike a couple of days ago at the Brigham.
4: You know, the cliche you always hear, Jim, is that when you go to the hospital to have a baby or for some serious procedure or whatever, you see the doctor for 5 minutes and the nurse is there doing all the care. You're taking care of people after they come out of surgery, and sometimes you're taking care of people for many days. So there are people that you've developed a relationship with that have lost you.
6: Yeah. Throughout the hospital, we had a son of a patient who is a lung transplant, double lung transplant. He's been there for since February, and and he came out and he was quite emotional. And he basically said, "He goes, I'm concerned about the care my father is getting because of the level of care that he's getting because of these scab nurses that don't know the hospital, they don't know him as well as the nurses that work there know him as well too. It was emotional and." There wasn't a dry eye in the house when he said that yesterday. And that's the problem, because every minute, every hour, every day that they let the strike go on, there's going to be people that are going to be injured and there is going to be death. And it's statistically shown that basically that when you have scab nurses come into the hospital, the mortality rate increases anywhere from 20 to 30%, which is a frightening number to look at because of the we deal with the sickest of the sick. And these people coming in cannot do our jobs. They're not the Brigham nurses. And we know that hospital inside and out. And again, this is affecting people's safety and people's lives.
3: You know, by the way, two things. The reason we're not going in depth into the issues is we can't do that in a handful of minutes. And the other side is not here. Healthcare costs, wages, there are those kinds of issues. And as we said, we invited management to join us. And they didn't, which is their right. And I would read from their statement if it didn't begin with the following. Today, Friday, July 10th, this is the statement from the hospital. The Massachusetts Nurses Association began the third day of the work stoppage, which is not honest. I mean, obviously, there was a one-day work stoppage, and now it's a second day of a lockout that they chose to do. They're legally entitled to do it, but if the first sentence is not true, I'm really not ready to read. If you want to join us at any time and tell us your story, we're happy. Jim, can I go back to something Kathleen said a minute ago? When I was a young legal services lawyer representing poor people in the South Bronx, we went on strike. And sort of like Kathleen described, it was one of the hardest things to even, and that was longer than a day, to not represent these clients that needed us. How hard was this decision for you to begin with?
6: It's very difficult. I mean, it wasn't something come lightly. I'm a nurse there. My husband's a nurse there as well, too. So we're both, out on that street. We're basically picketing as well, too. We did not come to this decision lightly. It's basically the level of disrespect we get from the hospital. And it's shown in the negotiations. They just dig in their heels and they do not want to basically go forward with, negotiate at all. We told them, we'll be there. You want to do it tonight? We'll be there tonight. You want to do it tomorrow? Anytime. But again, they're just holding the line. They don't want to. Meet with us, and they just basically, and again, they could have stopped it. They could have paid off the contract for those scab nurses and let us get back to work on Thursday. They didn't want to. They want to make a point, but as I said before, that point is going to cost people lives.
3: Well, not only that, it also stays, in my experience, it stays in the minds of the service providers about how they were treated, and that doesn't go away just the day you go back to work. Kathleen, what can people do who are listening, who care about this, and who support what you're doing, or whatever their position is? How can they weigh in on this thing?
5: Well, first of all, I want to say that we have felt the support. It has been unbelievably powerful. There are patients on the picket line. That's there great. Are other unions on the picket line. Mm-hmm. There was a marching band with us yesterday. We feel the solidarity. We feel the support. Patients are banging on the windows, giving us the thumbs
3: That's
5: up.
3: Amazing.
5: I really feel like the city's got our back. So just keep talking. to media, talk to MGB administration. We want to be back to work taking care of our patients.
3: And call elected officials. The governor have urged people to get back negotiating. It hasn't worked, but keep putting pressure on your elected officials to tell them you want this dealt with and dealt with fairly. We really wish you luck, and we hope people will speak out in this situation, and we thank you both for your time and what you do.
5: Thank you very much. Thank you very much.
3: And by the way, let me repeat, we invited the people who run the hospital, if they want to join us and give us their side of the story, we are more than happy to speak to them.
6: And when the phone don't ring, that'll be done.
3: Thank you, Jim. We have been
4: joined by Kathleen Kelly and Jim McCarthy, both nurses at Mass General Brigham, and thank you very, very much for coming in. After this quick break,
3: good luck to you both.
4: Now that Boston's fun with the World Cup is over, what do you hope stays with us beyond this weekend? More than bars staying up late and then more drinking. I'm Marjorie Egan. He's Jim Browdy. 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
3: 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I should have said earlier, we're done at 1 o'clock, but live at 1 o'clock here is the Curiosity Desk with Edgar V. Herrick III, and live at 2 o'clock is the Culture Show with Jared Bowen et al. So stick around. It's a great afternoon on a beautiful day here at the library. Final World Cup game at the so-called Boston Stadium, which I hate. I hate the name thing because of FIFA. It was last night. As you know, France defeated Morocco 2-0. And by the end of this month, the last vestiges of the international visit will be gone from the city altogether. The 3 a.m. last call, these hard-to-pin-down public drinking zones, the Tartan Army, all the other great international tourists have been there to root their teams on and all that sort of stuff. We had Mayor Wu here, I think it was yesterday, or I don't know when it was, but it was recently, 2 days ago. We asked her about keeping the late last call, what she thought about that, would she advocate for that. Here she is. So you're thinking of keeping it going beyond July 31st?
10: We would very much advocate for that.
3: You would?
10: I think in general, it should be on cities to be able to make those decisions, and we are going to continue to advocate for keeping the momentum going. It's not just World Cup and summer events, but all throughout the year, there's something happening in Boston.
3: And by the way, she went on to explain to us the reason she can't just do it with the city council is, incredibly, state legislature needs to approve continuing a lot of these rules, the drinking things and some other stuff. So we want to hear from you at 877-301-897. Beyond the, that's calling our text, beyond the public drinking, we know Bostonians would like that, obviously. What else do you want to see stick around once the World Cup leaves our shores? And I guess the question that comes before that, how did you feel about the last month? Was the quality of life, nightlife, the streets of Boston different in a way that you found more alive and engaging and inviting? And if it was, do you want to try to continue that? And what are the things you'd continue to keep that atmosphere alive in a city that is often criticized for not being a hell of a lot of fun? The massive fan watch parties. Why can't we do more of those for other events? Restaurants full of people you've never met before. People talking to each other. The number is 877-301-897. I said this yesterday. I was a total cynic about this whole thing. There really was, I was wrong. There was a wonderful feel in town. And by the way, as great as the Scottish people were, it drives me nuts as if they were the only people here. Almost every fan group for almost every country really engage in the city. And you hear stories from friends and colleagues about people they encountered or bar on the street, all of which sound totally wonderful and the kind of thing we would love to have here around the clock, you know?
4: Well, the Fan Fest down at City Hall seemed to have worked out really, really well. Real people went to, you know, and down
3: she
4: there.
3: She said 160,000 people, I think she said.
4: It was huge. And then the watch parties, I mean, there's a lot of things you could have watch parties for. You know what I always thought was neat? And they do it in New York City a lot. They have outdoor movies in the summertime in the middle of Central Park, and all these people go down there to watch the movies on the great big...
3: We have that on the Esplanade, I think, a couple of Saturdays or something in summer,
4: but not,
3: I think.
4: But
3: it's not as widespread.
4: And I didn't realize 30 million people watched the Americans play Belgium the other night. 30 million people. So there was obviously a lot of interest in this. But I think the late night... You know, we always get the bad rap. I mean, we're just hearing... the gentleman, Patrick, talk about, you know, he's got the North End Bar, and the North End...
3: Justin is his name.
4: They've had some problems. They've had some problems there with restaurants, and the neighbors get upset and everything. But you know what?
3: But it's not forced. If the bars are allowed to stay open until 3 a.m. past July 31st, you don't have to stay open.
4: And if you're behaving yourself and you're making sure there's not extra noise or extra trash or something like that, wouldn't it be nice to have a little bit more of a late-night feel here?
3: I'm totally, and by the way, I love your idea. The notion of that there being screens in places where people could come and they could bring your kids, and that's, I think it's a really nice feel. And you know what, I'm going to only say this once because I don't want to ruin the spirit of this thing. What do you think of the fact that the people on Beacon Hill need to say yes to the drinking rules for these to continue? Why should anybody who is not a Boston elected official have a role in deciding if Boston within its borders should allow bars to stay open at 3 or have these drinking zones?
4: Well, you know, it's almost like we're going to have a revolution here to get cities to be able to do the things that they want to do without permission from the do-nothing legislature. Yeah, I mean, rent control, the legislature's involved in. Why should they be able to prevent? And, you know, I was hearing in the news this morning coming in, New Bedford wants to have this recall, the ability to recall a badly behaving politician. They're going to get that approved by the legislature, too. They shouldn't be involved in any of this stuff.
3: Okay, so people are texting saying the World Cup isn't over. We know it's not over. We're talking about the last Boston match at Boston Stadium. Was it last night? Yeah, it was last night. By the way, Bobby in Wakefield says, I'll miss the cones on statues. I saw a statue somewhere downtown yesterday that still had a cone on top of it. And by the way, I didn't understand it then. I don't understand it now, even though I read about it, but it was sort of nice and that sort of stuff. But you know what step one is? I'm not a very social person, and I don't go up to people and say hello, and I'm not that whatever. I try to be polite, at least. But there was a lot of that people talking to people they didn't know, and that sort of mindset is pretty foundational for this to work, you know?
4: Well, I sort of have a selfish thing, too. You know, the United States is getting such bad press all around the world, and people have stopped liking Americans. They certainly don't like the president in all these different countries to come here and see that, you know, Americans are not Donald Trump. You know, that Americans are very friendly.
3: Some are.
4: But Americans are much more friendly and open than I think people expected. And I think they had a wonderful experience here. And people talked about what they saw all around Boston and what they saw before that in New York and all the places where the games are being played.
3: Let's go to Kristen. We'll get to you in a minute. Kristen in Arlington, you're first on BPR. Welcome. Hi.
11: Hi, guys. I'm your Wawa Pretzel Fairy.
3: Oh, hey, Kristen. How are you? Nice to talk to you.
4: Hi.
11: Hi, guys. I wanted to just share my experience as a freelance photographer.
3: Oh, great.
11: I went into the city and spent a couple of days photographing all the fans, but there were so many Scottish fans. That's the majority of what my work was, but there was a sense of energy and camaraderie that was so magical that my adrenaline was pumping for days, and I kept saying to people, if you weren't there, you can't describe the feeling. But I felt like I was in the middle of something historic because everybody was saying, Americans are amazing. We've been lied to, too. Like, you're not your government. And, I mean, I lived around the corner from a house. I was tipped off that there were 8 Scottish guys staying. So I put a note on their windshield of their car and said, I hear you're drinking the state dry. We have beer. Come on over. They called me 2 minutes later. Within 5 minutes, there were two guys with kilts walking up my street.
3: That is so great.
11: And then they left their, so they called me the next day and said, we're freaking out. We left clothes at the house and we're at the airport to Miami. So I went back to the house, grabbed the clothes, FedExed them to their hotel in Miami with 3 packets of ranch dressing.
3: That's Kristen, you know, if you email us to bprwgbh.org, is that our email? Yeah. If you email us some of your photos, we'll put them up next week during the show.
11: Wait, let me write it down.
3: We'll put you on hold. I'll put you on hold, and a producer will give you the email. Send us pictures, and we'll be happy to share them with the audience. Thanks for the thing. By the way, a lot of people, Ann and JP, more men in kilts.
4: Yeah, you may be sick of hearing about it, but clearly there are some people who aren't, including Ann from JP. Thank you for the text.
3: By the way, I'm not saying I was sick of talking about the Scots, but it's almost like no other nationality was here.
4: Well, they were the only ones in kilts.
3: Well, they were.
4: I mean, it was really easy to pick them out, you know, from the
3: rest of
4: the crowd.
3: What they wear under kilts?
4: Nothing.
3: Nothing. Okay, that was a conversation stopper.
4: Sophia in Cambridge, thank you for calling.
3: Hi, Sophia.
12: Hey, greetings. I called when we actually were going into the World Cup
3: about
12: what we had hoped Boston could be.
3: And what did you say? Remind us.
12: City?
3: What'd you say?
12: So I said that not only should Boston be Boston strong, but we should be Boston kind.
3: Oh.
12: And I think that that's the one thing that I would love to carry on, is that we continue to be a model city of states that are really pushing against Trump's message of hate.
4: Yeah.
3: Well, you know, I hope that's the case, World Cup or no World Cup. But Sophia, thank you very much for the call.
4: I've been corrected here.
3: What?
4: The outdoor movies in New York City are in Bryant Park. That's in Brooklyn, I think, isn't it?
3: I don't
4: know. Not Central Park. And outdoor movie screening. What?
3: Bryant Park is Manhattan, Hannah just told us.
4: Oh, Manhattan. Okay, thank you.
3: I only lived there for 15 years, so I didn't know the answer.
4: Well, there's some B Park in Brooklyn.
3: Hey,
4: I forget what it's called. Anyway, there's an outdoor movie screenings, and here's a partial list. It bought the Boston Harbor Hotel and the Hatch Shell and the Prudential Center and the Speedway in Brighton. Did you even know that?
3: Well, I told you there were films at the Esplanade, but the answer is they got to be publicized more too, and people talk about it. But I think, don't you think there's an appetite for that more than there was before, even if you knew about it and you didn't go? Now you sort of realize what getting together with other people is sort of fun and a good thing, you know?
4: Yeah, I mean, I've not been to the outdoor movies, but I have been to Shakespeare in the Common, which is a wonderful thing. It is for free. You can go down there with your blanket.
3: It's Summer Night's Dream,
4: July
3: 22nd,
4: that's a really great thing, and just sit outside, and you can bring your dogs with you and bring your kids with you. You don't have to worry about them making noise because they can kind of run around.
3: 877-301-8970. What did you like, assuming you didn't? By the way, if you didn't like the last month, you should feel free to tell us that too. If you really like the feel of this city and its surroundings in the last month, what is it that you'd like to replicate post July 31st, when the rules around drinking change and all this other stuff disappears? Can you tell us what the date of the World Cup final is too? I don't know what that is. July 19th, at least one of our colleagues, Hannah knows. Carla in Seattle, welcome to the show. Hi, Carla, how are you? Oh, you went to the match the other night, didn't you?
13: Yes.
3: How was that?
13: Well, that game was just follow up, and it was so much fun to go to the game. I've been to the Egypt versus Iran game during our Pride Week, and that was my favorite game because both governments tried to make it a big deal that there would be unrest because we wanted to celebrate Pride Week with these two seemingly other governments that are opposed to it, but all the fans, it was a big nothing burger, and we all had such a great time and danced in the streets afterwards.
3: That's fair. By the way, that was I should know this. The game you went to was the U.S.-Belgium game. Is that right, or am I wrong?
13: Yes. Yes.
3: So it was huge fun, despite how horrible the game was.
13: I know, but it was so funny. My friends and I, we were, prior to the game, we were there taking in all the vibes, and we kind of laughed and said, if we didn't know any better, this looks like a Trump rally with all the stars and stripes.
3: Well, it sounds like it was fun despite the outcome. Carla, thanks for the call. Now, by the you go first.
4: Okay, Carolyn in Boston said the MBTA stations and subway cars were kept so clean. It would be great to keep them that way the rest of the time. I didn't realize they were specially spruced up.
3: Phil Lang is here on August 5th, I think. And we can ask him about this. Now, here, anonymous texter, I can't believe you didn't say this. Anonymous texter, the Esplanade. Oh, la, la, Jim, this isn't France. How do you pronounce the Esplanade?
4: I thought it was the Esplanade.
3: How are you supposed to say it? Anonymous texter, text us back and say what I should have said if I wasn't trying to be French influenced. The number is 877-301-8970. You know, I had no interest in getting tickets to a game. I don't know if I could have gotten tickets to a game. In retrospect, are you sorry you didn't go to a game?
4: No.
3: Why? Because of the back and forth?
4: Yeah, I'm not big on like those kinds of big, huge things.
3: I mean, well, it's called a game, Marjorie.
4: I know.
3: It's called
4: a soccer game or football game. I can watch on TV or go to a watch party at a bar. I like to watch those kinds of things in bars.
3: Did you go to a watch party?
4: No, I didn't.
3: Did you go to a bar?
4: Did you do all these things?
3: Well, am I asking you first? Did you go to a bar?
4: No, I'm boring. I sat at home.
3: Did you go to a watch party?
4: I did not. Well, so, that's not true. My kids, who are big into this, I watched some of the soccer games with them.
3: They brought the TV outside. Oh, it was on Cape?
4: On the Cape. We watched it on the back porch.
3: Oh, well, that's sort of like a watch party.
4: Yeah, it was kind of like a watch party, you know, not with 200 people.
3: I actually went to City Hall for each of the watch parties,
4: games. You are so
3: full.
4: Fabulous. Okay. There's this whole story about how sports, from Time.com, talking about how sports make people happy. Bill McKibben, who's, you know, a big climate change guy, comes out with us all the time, who has one of the most depressing jobs in the world, watching climate change get worse and worse and worse, and the government not doing anything about it. What does he do?
3: He always has
4: the Red Sox hat on. He has the Red Sox. And they talk about how sports matters. And the other thing they talk about...
3: No, because it's unifying, they argue, that it crosses partisan lines.
4: But also the structure to life. You know, okay,
3: what do you mean?
4: Well, because basketball is the wintertime, and soccer usually in schools is in the fall, and you get baseball in the spring. Mm-hmm. It gives a order to your life to have these different seasonal sports. I thought it's structure to your life. Anyway, I think that kind of makes sense.
3: By the way, the anonymous texter did follow up and said, I apparently said, Esplanade.
4: Okay.
3: I may have done that too.
4: We have some people who said they are joining the nurses, Jim, picketing at the Brigham right now. And several people have told me I was wrong. Okay, I was wrong.
3: About what?
4: Bryant Park. It's not in Prospect Park. Is in Brooklyn.
3: That isn't with the B, though. You said it started with the B.
4: I know. I goofed it up. I've been there many times.
3: This whole thing is coming apart. Luckily, it's almost over. You know what I mean? Doesn't that, you know, that occasionally happens. We used to have a three-hour show, mm-hmm. and you would think on a two-hour show, we wouldn't wind down unintentionally. As early as we some days do. But don't you feel like we're winding down without intending
4: to wind down? No, we have a special event today that we're winding down for.
3: That is correct.
4: Yeah. By the way, we didn't mention it. We should have mentioned it when Foley's was here. They're doing a big, huge outdoor beer kind of garden thing down in Dennis or Dennisport in the summer. Foley's the same one that runs
3: the bar. They are, I know. But that wasn't what they want. What are you eating over there?
4: French fries.
3: Well, yeah. Can we turn Edgar's mic on?
4: Thank you very much.
3: I don't know. I don't take it if it's offered. I take it when no one's looking. I'm not interested.
14: No, believe it or not, and I can't believe because we were talking about French fries yesterday. Today, apparently, is National French Fry Day.
3: That is not.
14: I'm dead serious.
3: Unbelievable.
4: How did we miss that?
14: I don't know.
3: Well, two people applauded.
14: So I don't know how we missed it. You were saying Esplanade, by the way.
3: I was?
14: Yeah, you were.
3: Because
14: I said to Aiden down there, I was like, why does Jim say Esplanade?
3: Do you go to the Esplanade?
14: I've been to the Esplanade.
3: Esplanade.
14: But I wouldn't say that I go to the Esplanade.
3: Je voudrais aller...
14: Je ne parle pas français.
3: Now, how do you feel about the atmosphere that was in the city during the...
14: I think it's been amazing.
3: Yeah.
14: I think you did
3: that World Cup thing.
14: We did the World Cup thing. I was at one of the matches, and I was just out.
3: What game did you go to?
14: I went to the very first game, Scotland-Haiti.
3: Well, you did?
14: Yeah.
3: Oh, that's pretty incredible.
4: Was everyone in kilts in the stands?
14: Everybody's wearing kilts in the stands. One of my best friends in the world is in the UK. He's from Scotland. He brought us kilts, so we were kilted up.
4: But you were in a kilt?
3: Do you have photographs?
14: Oh, my God. I do have photographs.
3: Can you bring it on Tuesday?
14: Absolutely
4: cannot
14: bring it on Tuesday. We are not sure.
3: We got to end like 30 seconds earlier. You'll see in a minute. So just tell us quickly what you're doing on
14: your show. Well, kind of like what you were talking about, we're going to take a look at Boston and, you know, whether the party can keep going, but also by looking back and asking the question, like, has it always been sleepy here at night? We've got some great people who are going to talk about back in the day when we had the Combat Zone and Scully Square and, you know, has it always been sort of
3: sleepy? Well, I hope your discussion is better than the one that Marjorie and I conducted, because both of us did a horrible job. Edgar, thank you very much.
14: We'll
3: be listening. Okay. He'll be here live Jared live right after him.
4: Yeah, thanks for listening to another edition of BPR 89.7. People that came down to the Boston Public Library, really appreciate it.
3: Can we skip all the thank yous?
4: We'll skip all this.
3: Okay,
4: because it is Nicole Garcia's last day.
3: That is Nicole Garcia
4: right
3: there.
4: She's
3: whose
4: leaving
3: uncle
4: us.
3: Snuck in to the band.
4: Yep. That's right. She's leaving us. It's Jim Fall to go to NBC 10 Boston Telemundo to work.
3: Wait,
4: as
3: a, I mean, this is ridiculous. She's
4: social
3: not dying.
4: Video producer.
3: She's going to another job.
4: She's going to the arms of the angels.
3: Oh, my God.
4: I guess she's leaving the devils here at GBA.
3: Look at
4: GBA.
3: The video.
4: Oh, my God.
3: Can I just say this? Are you going to talk about her or you're not?
4: I mean, and Nicole is most famous, of course, for giving us our wonderful Am I the A-Hole segment for, and for our great TikTok page. I mean, she has wonderful stuff on the TikTok page.
3: She is wonderfully creative. You are a fabulously warm
4: thinker.
3: And smart and creative program. And we're going to really miss you. You are spectacular. And it's not too late to stay, by the way. You know what I mean?
4: Okay.
3: And if you're really leaving, yeah. We'll take your uncle.
4: Yeah.
3: Can we hear it for Nicole Garcia, one of the finest people we've ever been lucky enough to work with?
4: We want to mention that Jim and I have the day off on Monday, but Jamie Bologna, our producer, and Sue O'Connell are going to be filling in for us, and they'll do a great job. They're going to talk with Boston Globe business columnist Shirley Leung, former education secretary, Paul Revel, BMC's Dr. Catherine Gergen-Barnett, and they're going to sample some wine from
3: Bond
4: Fine Wine
3: So
4: Shop.
3: One of our producers will not be here Monday because she's moving on to a new wonderful job. One of our producers will be co-hosting the show, which means the show will be an unmitigated disaster. Is that safe
4: no,
3: to assume
4: no,
3: on
4: no,
3: Monday?
4: No.
3: Disaster.
4: Okay.
3: Exactly.
4: Zoe Matthews, Nicole Garcia,
3: disaster.
4: Hannah Loss, Ariana Gonzalez,
3: so
4: Jonathan Claude Parker, Jamie Bologna, Maddie Gard, Patrick Valley,
3: hurry?
4: Bill
3: I've
4: Francis,
3: got to go to
4: Juan
3: the Esplanade.
4: Jose Cadena, Darius and Derek, Newsfeed Cafe, and the gang at the Lenox Hotel. The Curiosity Desk is right after us.
3: Stick
4: and
3: around
4: the
3: for the shows.
4: Show.
3: Thanks for
4: Thanks
3: coming,
4: so much
3: everybody.
4: For tuning
3: Bye.
4: In. Have a great weekend.
3: Bye.

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3: I'm Edgar B. Herwick III. Today on the Curiosity Desk, live from the Boston Public Library. Well, right now, as we speak, there's an invasion happening off the shores of Massachusetts. It's not pirates or aliens, but clams. Delicious clams. Today's curiosity question, can we eat our way out of this ecological quagmire? After that, with the World Cup in town, Boston's been enjoying a renaissance in its long-maligned nightlife scene. But will any of the hoopla last? And was the Boston of yore as party-hardy as we remember it? Plus, when you take sight out of the equation, preparing a home-cooked meal becomes an exercise in acute attention to your other four senses. That specific tone of your steak sizzling, the faint burning aroma wafting from the pan. And yeah, a couple of taste tests never hurt anyone. We meet Chef Rick behind Unseen Cuisine this hour on the Curiosity Desk.
4: Live from NPR News, I'm Lakshmi Singh. President Trump is refusing to sign a bipartisan affordability bill intended to lower the cost of housing and encourage more home construction. On social media, the Republican leader said he was protesting Congress's inability to pass a strict voter identification bill, with the country well into midterm primary season. Trump had 10 days until today to sign or veto or allow the legislation to take effect at midnight without his signature. The administration has ousted the remaining leadership at the Election Assistance Commission. This leaves the independent agency in a precarious position heading into November's midterm elections. We have more from NPR's Ashley Lopez.
5: The White House says it has removed the last few commissioners of the Election Assistance Commission. This is an independent agency created in the wake of the 2000 presidential election, a close race plagued by administrative errors. The agency has since helped provide election officials with resources and has collected data about how elections went. The EAC was created to have four commissioners. At the beginning of this year, one Republican member abruptly resigned, and now another is also resigning. The agency's two Democratic members, however, were removed. Ashley Lopez, NPR News.
4: President Trump says Iran asked to keep negotiating an end to hostilities, and the U.S. agreed, but that the June ceasefire was over. He gave an update on social media today after three Qatari and Saudi commercial tankers came under fire this week and led to retaliatory strikes between the war rivals. Joseph Otell is a retired four-star general and served as commander of U.S. Central Command from 2016 to 2019. On NPR, Votel was asked if he believed Iran was willing to risk prolonged war with the U.S. to maintain control over the Strait of Hormuz.
6: I think that's a big takeaway out of just these last 72, 96 hours, that Iran is principally focused on permanent sovereign control of the Straits of Hormuz, and they are willing to accept the risk of large-scale conflict before they're willing to relinquish it.
4: Goldman Sachs is prohibiting employees from betting on prediction markets such as Polymarket and Kalshi. NPR's Bobby Allen reports on the latest investment firm to warn staff against abusing confidential information.
7: Prediction markets offer betting on many topics involving finance, whether it's a company's quarterly earnings or what an analyst will say on an investor call or when a company will introduce a new service. The new rule from Goldman Sachs prohibits employees from placing bets on future outcomes related to finance, corporate America, elections, or geopolitics. It does allow for employees to wager on sports and entertainment. Billions of dollars are traded every week on prediction market sites, which are largely unregulated. Despite the new rule, Goldman Sachs CEO David Solomon said earlier this year that prediction markets were, quote, super interesting, and that he had met with prediction market executives over possible partnerships. Bobby Allen, NPR News.
4: It's NPR.
8: Good afternoon. With the latest from the GBH newsroom, I'm Henry Santoro. Attorneys general from every New England state have joined a national bipartisan effort pushing for a federal crackdown on spam calls. WSHU's Molly Ingram has more.
9: 49 attorneys general, you heard that right, 49, want the Federal Communications Commission to strengthen its rules. They say it would cut off scammers' access to legitimate telephone numbers. Last

0: Year, Americans lost nearly $2 billion to 30 billion spam calls. The coalition of AGs is proposing a new set of FCC rules. They include stronger certification requirements for companies who buy and sell phone numbers and regular reports from those companies to help law enforcement trace the numbers. For the New England News Collaborative, I'm Molly Ingram.
1: The owner of the popular fashion chain Zara has just spent $234 million on the Kensington building in Boston's Theater District. Public records show that Spanish billionaire Amancio Ortega, who founded Zara, has acquired the 27-story, 381-unit multifamily tower from Kensington Investment. The deal was first reported by Banker and Tradesman, saying it's the largest multifamily investment sale in Boston this year. And the site, well, it's got historical significance. Back in the early 1900s, it was home to the Gaiety Theater, long before that area became known as the Combat Zone. Cloudy upper 80s today. We're at 85 in Boston right now. I'm Henry Santoro. This is GBH News.
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0: 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I'm Edgar B. Herwick III. We are live at the Boston Public Library, and we are streaming live at youtube.com/GBH News. Well, we're going to kick things off with our Friday menagerie of misfit news. This is a little thing we call In Case You Missed It. And in case you missed it this week, an Australian elephant seal named Neil made his triumphant return to Tasmania. This was international news. There were multiple videos of Neil that went viral online, knocking down traffic posts, sleeping in the middle of the road like some sort of Tasmanian devil. Meanwhile, off the coast of Cape Cod, a different kind of invasion. A team of biologists led by UMass Amherst just confirmed the presence of the Manila clam along the Atlantic coastline here. Yes, the Manila clam is here. Upon hearing the news, Neil the seal apparently made his exit from Tasmania to potentially try his luck in the delicious northern waters. With us now to discuss these very important stories and more, including entropy fighting in its purest form in white-collar backyards, is GBH's Tori Bedford, Nightside anchor who's recently been anchoring Morning Edition for us here at GBH. And joining her today is CeCe Pascoe. CeCe's a freelance filmmaker, Peabody Award-winning audio journalist, formerly with NPR's Louder Than a Riot. Tori, CeCe, welcome to the Curiosity
1: Desk.
2: Hey.
1: Thanks for having us.
2: Yes. Happy Friday.
0: So we're going to start with the Manila clam, which apparently, and I'm just going to read the headline here that caught my eye on this because it's a good headline. Invasive but, quote, delicious clams confirmed
1: that
0: along
1: feels like
0: the
1: propaganda.
0: Massachusetts coastline. So apparently, this stretches all the way back to 2023, the first sightings off of Cape Cod of some strange-looking, weird clams. This is when we were first apparently alerted to us. And then recently, as we were saying, some scientists were out on the harbor islands, out on Spectacle Island, and they were like, well, let's kind of check it out. And they found a whole bunch. Well, possibly with their forks. I don't know what they were digging with, CeCe. But what do we make of the Manila clam and its invasion here in our waters?
1: I do think it's convenient that they're delicious.
0: Convenient to whom?
1: It's like trying to tell me that venison tastes good. I don't know.
2: Well, they're among the things of the populations that we have to control. It's up to us. I mean, I think this could be an opportunity for like a little hyper-local surf and turf.
0: A little
2: invasive, you know, invasive clam, a little invasive deer, a little... Well,
1: I know what they were saying.
2: Not invasive, like, Neil. We're not going to eat Neil, just for
1: no,
2: the record.
1: Leave
0: no,
1: Neil
0: we,
1: alone.
0: We're not. We'll get to Neil the seal in a minute, but we are definitely not going to eat Neil the seal. I don't think.
1: My thing
0: we're
1: with the story was like they kept saying these clams were weird, and I understand that they're saying that because they're not from the area.
0: Yeah.
1: Which is also very New England to be like, who's this weird clam?
0: Okay,
1: you'd be like a local fish.
0: I think you could.
1: And I'll be the clam. Ready?
3: Hey. Hi. Hello, princess.
2: Hey, come here often.
3: Hi. I'm a weird clam.
0: Yeah.
3: Did I miss the day in clam school when they taught us how to be normal?
2: I think so, yes.
0: I mean, baseline clams are kind of weird.
1: That's how the clams
0: anyway,
1: talk.
0: Right? Like, I mean, just baseline.
1: But why? What makes these clams so weird? They're just from everywhere else except here.
0: Yeah.
1: That's a very New Englander mentality.
2: So, I mean, there's xenophobia around, quote,
1: clam
2: weird
1: xenophobia.
2: Clams.
1: Here we go.
2: You know, aside, I'm interested in what this could mean for our expanding palates. I mean, there's this idea in gardening, right, where you want to eat the invaders. And this just kind of seems like the sea version of that. And we've already have established that the ocean is full of monsters. To quote Megan Thee Stallion, it is monster soup.
0: Yeah.
2: So I feel like if the ocean is trying to figure out how to prepare and eat us, like, we should also be eating
0: the ocean.
2: We need to be on the offensive, yeah.
0: Maybe this is why the propaganda about them being delicious, because I think somebody, somewhere up the food chain, knows that we need to eat these clams to survive.
1: I'm just glad, we don't have to think about this stuff.
2: We can make a new New England clam chowder. Think about that.
1: Because humans are invasive,
0: this
1: too.
0: This does, the invasive thing, on a more serious note with this, the invasive thing I do find interesting, because it is sort of like... What is the line between something that is just new here and will potentially naturalize? We don't know. I mean, I guess we know because this has been an invasive species in other parts of the world. But, for example, horses are an invasive species. We have horses. People aren't worried about horses, right? So do we necessarily even need to be
1: worried about horses?
2: I don't know.
1: I don't know.
2: I love glue and I love horses and I want those things to be mutually exclusive.
1: Oh my God.
0: All right. Well,
1: you ate a little too much of it in elementary school.
0: We're going to go to Tasmania for a minute and get into Neil the Seal. So, in case you missed it, Neil the Seal is basically like he is the top star of the internet this week, I think. And it's not his first turn because one of the amazing things about these elephant seals is apparently they have to come to the land every couple of months, twice a year usually, and they go back to where they were born. They go back there and they sort of shed some of their fur and they get some new skin. And this seal here in Tasmania has been doing that for some time. But it's unique because he is a boy elephant seal. He's huge. He's wreaking havoc. He's got a big following on Instagram. He's got an enormous following on TikTok. In case you missed it, here's a little sound, an explainer from ABC News. And this is Australian ABC News, not ABC here in the USA. Here we go.
4: From smashing street signs to blocking roads and causing a commotion, Neil the Seal has become a star attraction in Tasmania, even if he spends most of his time fast asleep.
5: It's pretty exciting. He kind of just looks like a big lump of rock from over here, but he's very cute.
6: He's naughty, he knocks down stuff, and I like doing that too.
7: There's a lot of other stuff going on that's negative, and to have this bit of positivity, especially down here, it's wonderful.
0: Neil the Seal, what do we make of Neil? Have you two been following Neil the Seal?
1: No.
2: He's been forced. He's everywhere, so you can't get away from him.
0: Yeah.
2: One of the things that I love about Neil the Seal is how he's been taken up as like this folk hero. You know, he's out here, he's knocking down signs. Oh, you don't want me in that roadway? I will exclusively be in that roadway. you want that Toyota Camry to be upright? Not me, fam. And
1: Wasn't there a turkey that we talked about who was similar to that?
2: Here in Boston?
1: Yeah.
0: Yeah,
1: the
0: I'm
1: day
0: sure.
1: that we blew up the radio station.
0: Were we talking about a turkey?
1: Yeah, there was a turkey that was also ungovernable.
0: Yeah.
1: Governable.
0: Ungovernable.
1: Thank you.
0: Like
1: Esplanade.
2: Well, I think that's part of Neil's appeal.
0: Neil the Seal's appeal?
2: Neil the real deal seal's appeal for me is the fact that he's just reminding everybody that they too can be free. They too have free will. And I think he looks good while doing it. Have you seen these glamour shots of him? Mm-hmm. He's just like...
0: He looks amazing. Although there's the potential dark side. One of the things, there was some official who said, no, listen, there was an official who said, we got to be careful with these kinds of things. This isn't the only example of like a wild animal of some sort going viral for like fun and like interesting behavior to us. But this official, I think their line was, you got to be careful not to love them to death, which is to say, people are rolling up. They're trying to take pictures with Neil the Seal, who is a wild animal. They're bringing their kids close, etc. They've got like animal control people who have got to keep an eye on Neil the Seal. And like, you don't want something to go wrong and Neil the Seal to have to be killed.
2: I just feel like Neil the Seal wouldn't have that problem if he ever came here, because our xenophobia would really work in his favor. We would be like, who's this weird seal guy? Get him out of here, you know? And so maybe that's a way that we can help save him from ourselves.
0: Mm. Final thoughts for you, Tori, on Neil the Seal?
1: Bless him.
0: Bless him.
1: Bless his heart.
0: Bless him.
1: Yeah.
0: All right. Well, let's move closer to home. I mean, speaking of things that made waves on the internet, there was a wedding last week, pretty high profile wedding. Cece, this is something you brought to our attention. An artist in New York has been collecting some of the trash from outside of the wedding of Taylor Swift and Travis Kelce and is now selling it. You, too, can get your hands on a little bit of New York City garbage from outside of the venue the day of the wedding.
2: Outside, but being actually has already sold out because it's so popular.
0: This is all sold out?
2: It's all sold out already, yeah, because people want to be a part of this moment so much. And this guy, this artist, he does this for a lot of like big monumental events that happen in New York. And I think as a person who, myself speaking, is both an artist and a person who has paid rent in New York, I gotta admire the hustle, because he's out here doing the Lord's work for profit.
0: Yeah, it's the American way.
2: It's the American way, and the best part is, it's like, it's selling you the idea of an idea. It's like a simulacra of being near somebody who was outside the venue, who maybe walked by, you know, it's not even guaranteeing that this was in fact like trash or detritus from these famous people who were
0: inside. And in fact, in full disclosure, I think he was basically like, listen, I was not invited to the wedding. This is not trash from inside the venue. This is literally just trash from around where it happened outside, and is probably not at all trash from inside the venue.
2: But I mean, you gotta think that who among us has not accidentally like walked around with a piece of toilet paper on our shoe or something? There's gotta be some accidental Tay-Tay trash in there. And considering some people even called the wedding itself trashy given its venue and the whole, you know,
3: a little tacky.
2: A little tacky. Yeah. I just feel like, you know, there's a market for it, and you know, this is historic. This is Taylor Swift's wedding.
1: Like, I find it very offensive because I was invited to the wedding. And I don't think that we should be making light of that. They said it, if you were under a certain income threshold, you could go, and it was sort of like a gladiator space where Taylor would hunt you for sport with a crossbow.
2: That's beautiful.
1: And all the other billionaires got together, and I escaped, fortunately, with pieces of trash. But yeah, it was, you know, it's not something to make light of.
2: The most dangerous game, live at Madison Square Garden.
1: Love is the most dangerous game.
0: You're listening to the Curiosity Desk. We're talking with Tori Bedford and Cece Pascal. This is In Case You Missed It, our menagerie of misfit news, making sure you saw these very important headlines this week. Well, in case you missed it, there was a piece in the Wall Street Journal this week, July 8th, describing how the perfect lawn has become blood sport for or status symbol for a particular breed of white collar men. We've got actually a little bit of sound.
1: Wait, let me set this up.
0: You want to set this up? Yeah, go ahead, Tori.
1: Because okay, Callum Borchers wrote this piece, and I found it. I understand he's making fun of these people. It's men who become obsessed with their lawns, and it's a sort of a power thing. And you know, they work at a desk job, and then they have these beautiful, pristine lawns. And there's a line in here that kind of irked me where he says that their lawnmowers are not powered by gasoline but testosterone or something. And I just want to assure you that within the lawn freak community, there are plenty of women and, you know, I'm sure non-binary people as well. But for anyone who went through perhaps maybe slightly manic episode a couple summers ago where
0: you got obsessed with your
1: became
0: lawn.
1: Completely upset, dug up all the grass and then replanted all the grass and then was looking on YouTube for tips about how to, you know, to get the dead grass out and the best things. And so I found this community on YouTube of men who are obsessed with their lawns. And what I shared this because I think it demonstrates what the true purpose of it is.
0: So this is a YouTuber, Alan Hayne. The Lawn Care Nut. We're going to hear a little bit. This comes to us from Tori. This is The Lawn Care Nut explaining why so many men feel the innate urge to perfect their lawn.
8: Hi, I'm Alan Hayne, and I'm The Lawn Care Nut. Now, you watch this channel probably because you want some lawn tips, and that's what I give out here generally. But I'll tell you, there's one real reason that I do this channel. And one real reason is why you probably watch and don't even know it. And that is so you can dominate, like you see me doing here, dominating my neighbor. And so today, that's what the video is all about. I'm gonna give you tons of tips, next level tips, on how you can dominate your neighbor at your house starting this weekend.
1: It's all about lawn mogging your neighbor.
0: See, the thing I genuinely do not know if he is kidding or not.
1: Yeah, I don't know. His lawn looks good, though.
2: I think he was incredibly serious. I mean, it's giving colonizer. You know, I know. I'm always just out here ruining the party. But, I mean, to the fact that all the grass has to be straight
1: and
2: lined up in the same way.
1: And it's so bad for the environment.
2: Like, can't they be creative about the whole domination spectacle, like in the wild or something?
1: Well, I have a friend who is a woman, believe it or not, and she only plants, indigenous, non-invasive plants that are native to New England, speaking of native species.
0: Well, no, I think there is a distinction between the I'm doing yard work kind of thing, what you're talking about, which is like you're planting things, you're sort of managing, you're working in communion with nature to sort of make something happen, versus there is something, if you get to a certain level, when you're talking about a lawn, grass.
1: Well, that's where I was at, because you know what I mean? I wanted nice grass for my elderly Chihuahua. And you find yourself all of a sudden in these conversations with men talking about blade height
0: Yeah.
1: And, you know.
2: grass maxing?
0: All right, you ready for this? Yeah,
1: species
0: grass maxing,
1: species
0: I'm sure.
1: Of seed.
0: Top comment on this Wall Street Journal piece. Here, I'm going to read it out. This is about more than status. A lawn is entropy fighting in its purest form.
1: Mm-hmm.
0: The universe wants your yard to be chaos. Weeds, uneven growth, blurred edges, and every Saturday you tell it no. That's civilization in miniature. Everything the West ever built, from aqueducts to the power grid, is the same move. Impose order on disorder.
5: It's so, yeah.
2: Giving colonialism. I said it.
1: Colonize your yard.
0: Colonize your yard.
1: And dominate your neighbors.
0: Under your control.
1: It is man versus nature.
2: As it should be, I guess. I mean, we don't know all those natures taken over. We just had this. What about the invasive clams and the invasive deer and the invasive neels?
1: Well, now we've got invasive species of grass and all this other stuff.
2: All the grass we have already is an invasive species.
1: Mm-hmm. Exactly.
0: You're listening to the Curiosity Desk. We're talking with Tori Bedford and Cece Pascoe. This is In Case You Missed It. Well, one that folks might have missed this week, because I think this really did fly under the radar. And speaking of nature, you know, nature has the sun each day, and that sun is up for a certain period of time wherever you are, and you got to kind of manage that, right?
2: Well, cannot grow anything.
0: The debate
2: it.
0: About daylight saving, which has been going on for a long time, continues. But we learned this week that the U.S. House of Representatives next week is going to vote on a bill that would make daylight saving permanent. So, just to catch you up on where we're at with this, the House Energy and Commerce Committee already voted 48-1 in its favor. The Senate has already said unanimously we should keep daylight saving full time, and now the House is actually going to vote on it. This looks like we could be ticking toward keeping daylight saving year round, which means no clocks going back and forth twice a year. What do we think of this?
2: What a world. What am I going to do with that extra nap?
0: Well,
1: time is a construct.
0: Is it?
1: Yeah.
0: How so?
1: It's not even real. It's just a made-up thing.
0: Yes, but the amount of time that the sun is up and what time in the day that it is up is kind of real.
1: We're assigning numbers to it.
2: Well, we're also assigning what we want to do with that time, because there's kind of the debate, like, do we want to send our kids to school in the dark, or do we want to golf until 8 p.m.? And it's a tough choice.
1: I was very privileged to work on with Jim Browdy and Marjorie Egan on Boston Public Radio for 4 years, and so I am honestly so sick of hearing about daylight savings time.
0: It is a favorite
1: every
0: of Jim
1: year,
0: Browdy
1: twice
0: and Marjorie
1: a year, a talker about it. And I'm from Rhode Island, so that's Sheldon Whitehouse's whole thing is daylight savings time. Isn't it about farming? Doesn't it have something to do with isn't that where it comes from? Is about farming schedules?
0: I think that's something of a myth that it has to do with farming.
1: I'm sorry. I'm spreading misinformation.
0: I think it largely has to do with commerce. I think the interesting thing is, apparently in the 1970s, apparently back in the 1970s, for a brief period of time, we did this once. We were in the energy crisis, and they were like, all right, we're going to do daylight saving year-round. And people did not like it, and they immediately went back to it. So I think that's a little bit of a cautionary tale. I think there's a lot of people who feel like, hey, if we do this, it's going to be a great idea.
2: Aren't some of those people still alive? Can we round them up and do a quick little
0: poll?
2: Yeah, a little exit survey. Not exit, of their life, but,
1: oh, my God. Round them up. Don't we have other, I know that all the stories we're talking about today are very important, obviously, but just don't members of Congress have other things going on?
0: I think they do, but I think it's like you can chew gum and walk at the same time.
2: Theoretically,
0: right? I don't know. All right, one more headline we want to make sure people saw, and I'm going to bring this one up because I think Tori likes this one. This is this is a bit of a confusing story, by the way. So in the Philadelphia area, Philadelphia, New Jersey, a series of gas stations have popped up selling Freedom Fuel. Freedom Fuel. So this is a gas station that is selling gas at $3.47 a gallon. That's below, fair amount below what the price of gas is. $3.47. The 47 is a reference to the fact that President Trump is the 47th president. President Trump has gone out on Truth Social and said, we're behind this. We're bringing you cheap gas. But also, at the same time, has said, we have no financial stake in this at all. This is just some guy who's doing this.
1: It's privately funded by billionaires.
0: Who knows? What do we make of the Freedom Fuel situation? About 20 gas stations, they think, although it's still a little shrouded in mystery.
1: It's interesting because they could have made it cheaper if it was privately funded. But this idea of having rich people, of having billionaires pay more so that everyone else has to pay less is very interesting to me. My question is, so there's somebody privately funding this. Is the payment given to, is it set up as a nonprofit? Can you write it off on your taxes? Mm. Is this ultimately going to be paid for by taxpayers?
0: Well, I think this sounds like the kind of story that that you could keep your eye on and follow all the way to the end. And maybe someday, months down the line, you can uncover what exactly happened here and come back and report it for us here on the Curiosity Desk.
2: That's a lot of how we report this presidency. And it's a lot of kind of trial and error and guesswork. And my first question was, whose fault was it that we had a war that raised the oil prices in the first place? It seems, I was a little bit like, I don't know what the ethics are here.
0: Right, here, I've solved this problem I've created for you.
2: That's the flavor I felt from that, but I wonder if I have enough boots on the ground as a pedestrian.
1: We also were talking about this yesterday, and I was like, how can you be both the 45th and the 47th president? Because once you're the 45th,
0: yep,
1: aren't you the 45th?
0: You are.
1: And then there's the 46th, and then you bring back the 45th.
0: But you're also the 47th.
1: No, I know, but you're the same guy that you were before.
0: You're the 47th person to be the president.
1: I know that.
0: Or, no, you are the 47th.
1: That's what I'm saying.
0: President, but you're the 45th person. Well, in this case, not the 45th, because...
1: It's like time.
0: I hear you. Mm-hmm. Tricky. All right, we're going to have to leave it there. In case you missed it, we've been speaking with GBH Nightside anchor Tori Bedford and freelance documentarian, PBD award-winning journalist Cece Pascal. Thank you both.
1: Thank you.
0: For being
1: Thank
0: with
1: you.
0: Us. When we return, the World Cup's gone, but will the party continue in the wee small hours of the morning here? The late night renaissance reminded us Boston hasn't always been such a sleepy town after sundown. Or has it? We'll get into that. This is the Curiosity Desk. I'm Edgar B. Herwick III. Don't go anywhere.
9: I'm Jared Bowen. Today on The Culture Show, the Emmy nominations are out, and The Pitt leads the pack while Hack's final season is making comedy history. We'll look at the snubs, surprises, and streamers dominating the field. Plus, Madonna is back on the dance floor with Confessions 2. And the White House takes its latest shot at the Smithsonian, accusing the National Museum of American History of getting America's story wrong. We take on that and more on The Culture Show's Week in Review, today at 2 on 89.7 GBH.
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0: 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I'm Edgar B. Herwick III. We're live at the Boston Public Library, and we are streaming live at youtube.com/GBH News. Well, Boston got a major boost to its nightlife scene this summer from the World Cup. Bars and restaurants were, and through the month still are, permitted to stay open later until 3 a.m. The city's been designated open container districts. The MBTA is offering extended evening service on certain days. It is a far cry from the reputation the city has had over the last several years, or maybe even decades, of lacking a true late-night scene compared to other major cities like New York or L.A. or Chicago or New Orleans or Buffalo or Peoria. I mean, so how did we end up in this rut? Was there ever a time when Boston nightlife was fun? And more importantly, can we just let the good times roll? Here to talk about that, we are joined by two guests. Steph Solis is a reporter for Axios Boston, and Stephanie Shoro is a Boston-based author and professor of writing at Boston University. Steph, Stephanie, welcome to the Curiosity Desk.
12: Thanks. Thank you. Thank you for having us.
0: So, Steph, I want to start with you. I mean, why do you think, I mean, do you think that, let me ask you this. Boston definitely has a reputation as a sleepy city at night. Do you think that is well earned.
13: Absolutely. I will also say, though, that it's a little uneven or inconsistent because there have been lots of late night venues, just not maybe in one place. And as some folks, including the Nightlife Czar, mentioned to me, that's a good way to think about it, I think, is that nightlife looks different in every neighborhood, even when there are huge moments like the World Cup.
0: Yeah. So it's sort of just uneven.
13: That's what I would say. And I think it also depends on who's organizing it. As folks often talk about, as far as the online discourse goes, it's not even that there isn't a lot to do in Boston. It's that you have to find it. And if you're new, if you're a transplant, it takes time to make the right connections, to find the right people, follow the right Instagram pages even these days. So, and organizations come and go over the years, right? So it's just had these starts and stops, at least the last few years I've been watching this.
0: Well, I mean, you, as you just mentioned, you've been on this beat, for lack of a better way of saying it, for a couple of years. This is something you've really looked at. I mean, in your estimation, in your reporting and what you've seen, what are the sort of major things that are standing in the way of us having a more vibrant late night scene? Or is it that we don't want one?
13: I think some people don't want one. Some people do, but don't necessarily have the power to get that. Whenever there's a business that wants to stay later, like a restaurant or a bar, you have to get permission from the licensing board, you have to get certain permits, and neighborhood associations or some neighbors can stand in the way of that. There's also, of course, statute. The later last call law is a good example of what can happen when the legislature works extremely quickly, quicker than they have for most other bills. But that was filed May 1st, 2026. And we've known about this for years.
0: I know. I was thinking, as this was like coming down the pike, I was like, how are we waiting until this absolute last minute to figure out if we're going to do this or not? Or is that just what it takes to get things done in the legislature for a certain way of looking at it?
13: A little bit of both, honestly.
0: All right. I'm going to turn to Stephanie Sharo now. And Stephanie, your big first question is, has it ever been thus? I mean, one of the things I think you hear people say, and I don't know if it's true or not, or maybe there's some truth in it, but they're like, well, you know, Boston was founded by Puritans, and that Puritan ethic has, like, filtered itself down all the way through to today, and that's why we don't know how to party. That's why we can't hang out at night. But you are somebody who knows local history as well as anybody I know. Has it always been this way?
14: It has certainly has not.
0: That's what I'm talking about.
14: Let me quote the famous Cotton Mather, who was a famous Puritan minister. In 1675, he complained that every other house in Boston was a tavern. So, no, it hasn't not always been thus. The other thing was that there was a period when Boston had what they called the Conga Belt.
0: The
14: Conga Belt, with a series of nightclubs, and they included places like the Mayfair, the Hi-Hat, Brown Derby, Casa Manana, and the Latin Quarter. The Latin Quarter was founded by Lou Walters. You may have known his daughter, Barbara Walters.
0: Wow,
14: but The difficulty with that period was it was very popular. It was a whole group of nightclubs.
0: And where in town was it?
14: This was in the Theater District and the South End and all over. And even over in South Boston, there was a place called Blinstrub's, which was a nightclub. But you don't think about South Boston's having a nightclub.
0: Yeah.
14: But these nightclubs, the thing about them, this was an era before television. Yep. There was movies, there was radio. Everybody went to these clubs. It wasn't just young people. It was families, it was couples, it was soldiers, sailors. Some of them were licensed as restaurants, not clubs. So you had 15, 16-year-olds with their family. The reason that there was a kibosh put on that is because of the club called the Coconut Grove. And the Coconut Grove burned down in 1942, a horrible loss of life. 490 people died, and that kind of put a damper on the whole nightclub scene in Boston, and that continued on for a long time. But there were other things that we can talk about as well.
0: Yeah, well, speaking of other things, I mean, you're talking about a time period up until the Coconut Grove fire was in
14: 1942.
0: Mm-hmm. So when I hear stories, you know, like of, you know, back in the day in Boston, two places always come up that I hear about. One is a neighborhood called Scully Square. Now, mm-hmm. Scully Square is where City Hall is now, Government Center. That it's a neighborhood that essentially was wiped out so that we could, you know, have what we have today. The other one is an area of town called the Combat Zone. So I wonder if you could tell us a little bit about Scully Square and the Combat Zone, because when I hear these stories, I'm like, man, this town sounds like they really used to party.
14: They were partying in Scully Square. In fact, people said more people went to the old Howard than visited the Constitution or the other landmarks of Boston, because the old Howard was the burlesque place in Scully Square. And a lot of soldiers and sailors hung out there. It was happening. A lot of Harvard students went there. Harvard students had their own personal burlesque stars that they followed. However, in the early 1960s, it was torn down because it was too naughty and they wanted to put in the City Hall. What happened was that just a few blocks away, the Combat Zone emerged, and this was something that I think people would be very astonished to know was in Boston. This was the X-rated playground for the city.
0: Paint us a picture of the Combat Zone.
14: So you walk down the on Washington Street, right in the heart of the city. This is not often a coin. Right now, you're on your way to Filene's or Jordan's. You're walking to Washington, and on one hand, you see the Naked Eye, which is a strip club. You see the Intermission Lounge, another one. You see, I hope I can say this on the air. You see the Pussycat Lounge, the Pussycat Cinema, and the Pussycat Stag Bar.
0: Wow.
14: All there.
0: A whole empire.
14: It was an empire. It was about 35 X-rated businesses, all in this very concentrated.
0: 35?
14: 35 different kinds of business. There were peep shows, dirty movie theaters, bookstores, other things like that.
0: Wild.
14: This was, and you know, the thing about the Combat Zone is that it was an economic boost to the city because you had conventioners coming in and they wanted to go to something late night. A lot of people would go to the Combat Zone after the other bars closed down because they stayed open till 2 o'clock, and then, depends who was watching, might even stay open later.
0: You're listening to the Curiosity Desk. We're talking with Axios Boston reporter Steph Solis and BU professor Stephanie Shoro about the history and the current state of Boston's nightlife scene. Well, Steph, let's take it into today. I mean, you mentioned conversations that you've had with Boston's nightlife czar. You know, it seems like at least to a certain extent there has been. I mean, the fact that we have a nightlife czar suggests that there's some interest in saying, like, okay, we sort of realize we have this reputation right now as a sleepy city. What's being done? What can be done? What's really standing in the way right now? And then, Stephanie, I want to talk a little bit about how we got from there to here. But, Steph, you go first.
13: So the nightlife czar has been around for 3 or so years now.
0: Yeah.
13: And it's been a lot of pilots or short-term initiatives so far, some that have turned permanent. So you have teen nightlife events that started about a year or two ago. They're back this year. I think they were just announced today, and they're coming up, according to Mayor Wu's office. There's been a late night food trucks pilot that has also gone permanent. It's folded into the overall food trucks program this year. And that gives businesses across the city, some new ones, some with existing brick and mortars, a chance to deliver late night food service. So I'm talking about until 2 or 3 a.m. depending on the neighborhood. And that includes some Dorchester and Roxbury based businesses that then start serving customers around 10 or 11 p.m. anywhere from Northeastern to, let's say, Faneuil Hall. And there have been initiatives like that, but this still so far looks to be sort of the beginning stages, because that is a good start. But I think one of the biggest takeaways and basically what I've heard from business owners is that there needs to be a cultural shift. And I think the nightlife czar, when we've spoke, acknowledged that and has sort of spoken to that. And we saw people actually crowding around, taking advantage of the social consumption districts this month. But when there wasn't a match day and there wasn't like a downtown business alliance event, that wasn't necessarily happening. People definitely took advantage of the later hours and drank and went to venues until 2 or 3 a.m. But it wasn't every single night that people were taking advantage of the social consumption districts. And it's the type of thing where if the tea doesn't run past 1 o'clock, there's not going to be a lot of interest. And there was only one night, I think it was the June 13th match between Scotland and Haiti, where the tea extended. Exactly.
0: Well, talk about, I mean, the cultural shift thing is a really interesting, I mean, first of all, there's the chicken and egg argument. But then, Stephanie, I turn to you and ask, I mean, if you talk about, you know, this is, presumably, I mean, it's obviously different people now, but it's the same city that had the combat district, the same city that had Scully Square. What happened to the culture that it did shift?
14: Well, I see that Boston has always had a tension between its Puritan roots in terms of controlling behavior and giving license for people to do what they want. And so you saw I've seen push-pull in researching my book on drinking, for example. There was a push-pull in terms of restrictions, then opening up, and then, we're too restrained, and then opening up. And you saw that. The combat zone, for example, there were a lot of efforts to get rid of that, and it took them until the late 1980s to really get rid of that because there was a demand for that kind of entertainment, late-night entertainment. So it kind of went back and forth. For example, speakeasies now are kind of popular. You see that or pseudo. But there was a kind of speakeasy called the Pioneer Club in the 1950s, 1974, which was primarily an African-American hangout. But a lot of different people went there. And that closed about 4 a.m.
0: Yeah.
14: And people would go there in the middle of the night, and you had jazz musicians hanging out there and other musicians hanging out there.
0: This is what I'm talking about. This is the city I want to be in.
14: Yes. I would have loved to go to the Pioneer Club. Unfortunately, the city came down to them and forced them to close at 2 a.m., and that killed it.
0: Gotcha.
14: So it's been this back and forth between let's let freedom ring and we don't want too much drinking. You know, we're a city without a happy hour, for example. We're not allowed to have
0: Since
14: happy hours.
0: Since, 84, I think it was?
14: Hey, 1984.
0: When the happy hour went away. Yeah, I wonder about that. To me, the one thing I always wonder about, and I wonder you both just kind of weigh in on this, how much of this do you think really comes down to economics, which is to say, very simply, it is a very expensive place to live. Boston, the Boston area, we know is a very expensive place to live. We know the cost of doing business is very expensive. Does it, like, just the fact that it is expensive around here, does that play a piece in this at all, or do you think not? I mean, I guess LA is expensive, New York's expensive, but I don't know. I always wonder about just the cost of things.
14: It definitely had a role in the combat zone because the combat zone emerged in a time when Boston was an economic downturn.
0: Yeah.
14: So nobody wanted to be downtown. If it wasn't for the X-rated businesses, there'd be nothing coming in. And then as the city started to merge and there was more development, those businesses were priced out and they disappeared. There's also technological things like the VCR, which we don't have anymore. But at that time, that ruined the porn business because you could just do it at home. I also think that there is a reaction against texting and social media. I think a lot of people are a little tired of that. They want to be somewhere.
0: Yeah.
14: They want to be in
0: physical
14: a place.
0: Experiences. Yeah.
14: Yes. There was a book called The Great Good Place, which talked about this third place that you could go to.
0: Yeah.
14: And I sense people want to do that. That's why people hang out in cafes, and it may be why they want to stay later in bars as well.
13: Yeah, as far as the present, I think it's twofold. I think some of it is the economy, and some of it is you have some bars, restaurants, bookstores where staff is limited, time is limited, it costs money to keep the lights on longer, and you have to have that guarantee that customers are going to come in and spend money, and if they don't, you're just keeping the lights on and staying late for no reason. At the same time, though, that's happened by design or a combination of factors over the years, and so you have people who want to stay out, but they don't want to spend a ton of money or have to go out buying $50, $60 tickets and then food and drinks just to stay at the one or two places that are open late and marketing some sort of curated experience. It's a lack of options across the board, I think.
0: And
13: a few exist, but they're not always consistent enough and inclusive enough or diverse enough, you know?
0: Yeah. All right. Well, we've been speaking with Axios Boston reporter Steph Solis and Boston-based author and BU professor Stephanie Sciarro about nightlife, culture, and history here in Boston. Thank you both.
13: Thank you.
0: When we return, for a lot of us, cooking is hard enough as it is, managing all the ingredients, following the recipe, making sure you don't burn your kitchen down. But maybe our eyes are blinding us to how simple it can be. Up next, we meet Chef Rick from Unseen Cuisine about cooking with your ears, your nose, and more. It's the Curiosity Desk. 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
0: 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I'm Edgar B. Herwick III. 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Our next guest spent years as a professional chef and nutrition practitioner before a tragic accident rendered him blind. His return to the kitchen after years of hardship was the basis and inspiration for Unseen Cuisine, a one-stop shop of podcasts, cooking guides, and lessons for both the blind and sighted, and how to find your rhythm in the kitchen by making the most of those other four senses, our hearing, our smell, our touch, and yes, of course, taste. The whole project is a reminder that all that fancy kitchen gadgetry comes in second to an innate understanding of what the food that we cook is telling us. With us now via Zoom is Chef Rick. Rick is the founder and the voice behind Unseen Cuisine and the culinary cockpit cooking method. He's got a new manual out. He's got online lessons, podcasts, the whole ball of wax. UnseenCuisine.com for information on all of that. Chef Rick, it's great to meet you. Welcome to the Curiosity Desk.
19: Well, thank you. Thank you for having me.
0: Well, let's jump right into this. I want to talk about, you know, just a little bit. I know you can't give away all your secrets, but a little bit about how we might use some of these other senses in the kitchen. Can we talk about sound? If I'm trying to cook using sound, how do I do that?
19: Well, you got to listen for the transformation where it goes from wet to dry, and it all depending on what particular item that you're cooking. Like with onions, onions always go in wet, and then as it transforms, it starts to dry out, and it starts to talk to you. And when you think about sound in the kitchen, everything in your kitchen makes a sound, from the refrigerator to the stove to where you stand in. And even, you know, you cutting onions, you cutting tomatoes, everything has a sound that we need to tune into.
0: So let's continue down this path and talk about smell. I mean, obviously, smell is a big part of cooking. It's a big part of eating. It's a big part of, you know, taste. But, you know, what should my kitchen smell like?
19: All depending on, hopefully, clean. But when your kitchen should smell like you're ready to start cooking. Sometimes some kitchens hold smells from, say, lunch or breakfast, and you know that a good meal was a good meal, or, you know, maybe not so good meal was cooked there. But your kitchen should smell clean and ready to go for you.
0: And then when you are cooking, I mean, as you're cooking, you know, I mean, just hearing you describe the fact that the sound, say, of onions or a steak is going to change through the process of its cooking, does the same thing happen with the smell of the food as it's going from, you know, kind of one thing to another, or it's transforming? Can you smell that and smell the difference?
19: Oh, yes. You can smell when your steak is caramelizing, and then where it goes from a raw state to a cooked state. You can also smell, your smell is better than any timer. You can smell when bacon is burning before your timer goes off. You can smell when, let's say, rice is done before your timer goes off. So you just got to pay attention to the smells and the rhythm of your kitchen.
0: Yeah. You know, Chef Rick, I want to talk a little bit about your journey. I mean, you became blind later in life. I mean, how did that, what happened? How did this experience change you?
19: Wow, it really did change my life, because all your life you rely on your eyes. And then one day there was a chemical accident at work, and water, 200 degree water, chemicals splashed up into my face. The dishwasher broke. And from there, that was a life-changing event. At first, you really don't think about it. Splash water in your face and in your eyes. You go to the eye wash station. But then over the course of a month, it went from vision to no vision. And it really changed my life in a lot of different ways.
0: Wow. Now you were already a chef when this happened. You had all these like cooking skills. Were you cooking this way before, or is this something that after the fact you said, well, wait a minute, I still love cooking. I'm gonna keep cooking, and I gotta figure out a way to do it.
19: Well, besides what you just said, I also have a severe dairy allergy. And I can't just trust anybody to cook my meals. So, you know, I had to forgive myself, and I had to get back in the kitchen and say that if I did it once with sight, I could do it again without sight. Even though it'll take a little longer, I still got to get in there and put in work to make myself meals, to make sure that I'm fed, and make sure that I can teach this to everybody else.
0: When did you start to get the idea to be like, wait a minute, I could teach this to everybody else. Everybody can cook it this way.
19: After I started getting a handle on it and developing a system, at first it was hard because, you know, you got to forgive yourself, knocking over water, throwing salt on stuff that doesn't really need salt, yeah, or mixing up the sugar and salt. So after I developed the system, the culinary cockpit, I said, this is something that can be taught to everybody else who lost their vision, losing their vision, or people who are scared to go in the kitchen or want to up their game. So it's for sighted and people who have lost their vision.
0: So tell us at least a little bit more about this method, the culinary cockpit, which is an awesome title, by the way, like nicely done there. But what is the culinary cockpit? What's it all about?
19: Well, what it's all about is taking control of your kitchen and also having spatial awareness and also running your kitchen with your other senses besides sight. You don't never see a pilot go into their cockpit and just start, you know, pressing buttons and, you know, don't know where to start the engines. And I took that premise into the kitchen. When you go into the kitchen, it's your cockpit. You should know where everything goes and how the rhythm of your kitchen should flow. You should never be guessing. You should never be trying to overextend for something that can be right there as soon as you step in your kitchen.
0: You know, one of the things you touched on when you were saying who this is for, you mentioned, you know, this is for people who don't have sight, these people do have sight. And then you said an important one, which I think a lot of people experience, which is people who are kind of afraid to start cooking, afraid to get into the kitchen. You know, like, why do you think so many people are intimidated by cooking?
19: Because I think that they don't understand the rhythm of the kitchen. And when you're new to kitchen, you don't want to burn things, you know, and then you don't want people to criticize you for if you're serving them the burnt food or the food that's not really cooked, or you have some kind of kitchen disaster. Some people might, get burnt by boiling water, get burnt by the flame, or they might drop something that they need, and they're just scared to get in there because it could be really intimidating if you don't have the correct rhythm.
0: All right, so you have said rhythm probably six times here. You said rhythm in the kitchen. Describe to me, like, I want to know more. What is the rhythm of the kitchen? What does that mean?
19: The rhythm is it's you and how you flow through the kitchen. There's one section in the culinary cockpit that goes into rhythm and flow. So you walk into the kitchen after you've done your spatial awareness, you smelt your kitchen, you touched everything to where it is. Now it's time to decide how you're going to cook your food, what flow you're going to do. You turn on some music to make you feel more relaxed, or you can listen to one of my podcasts on how to cook something. So you just got to find your rhythm. And once you find that rhythm, you got to flow with it. Don't fight it.
0: But how do you flow? I mean, yeah, no. But how do you find it? How do you flow? Like, come on, give me a little more.
19: It'll come to you after you've done the culinary cockpit a couple of times. After repetition, it will come to you, and then you'll be able to just go into an Airbnb, start cooking, go to your mama's house, start cooking, grandma's house, anywhere, and find your rhythm in their kitchen.
0: All right, so let's talk about one of the senses we haven't talked about yet is touch. And, you know, obviously, like, when you're cooking, you got to be careful with touch, because if you're cooking things, they're getting hot, you don't want to get burned. Give me some ways that I could be thinking about using touch in my cooking.
19: Well, you know, touch helps with understanding the doneness in your proteins. Mm. You know, I wouldn't say put your finger in a pot of rice or anything like that. But you also got to take some responsibility of the kitchen yourself and know your parameters, your hot zone. You know, this is hot. You know, I got to get some tongs to pick up the chicken. I got to get some tongs to flip the steak or something. So you got to be really, really careful with touch. But touch can tell you everything. Like, you don't want to have a dirty counter. And then if you have a dirty counter, you might not feel where everything is at where you placed it.
0: You know, Chef Rick, I was reading through some of the stuff that you have on your blog, some of the ideas, and something that really struck me is you wrote about, you know, the fact that when we're following a recipe and weighing things out and using like an LED screen to like set the temperature of the oven and then using some sort of digital timer and pressing buttons, we're kind of outsourcing this thing to technology. And that you talk about, like, hey, no. There's like this innate connection between us and our food and cooking. I wonder if you could expound on that a little bit. That really struck me.
19: Okay, being blind, a lot of times, if I don't set up the kitchen correctly with bump dots and stuff like that, I need to find my way in the kitchen. And suppose your power go out, let's just say that. How are you going to continue to cook? You need to know how to actually cook with, let's say, a burner or something like that. So you really need to get in touch with your food. You can't just, you know, technology is great. Technology helps us all. Technology helps me. But when I was homeless, I didn't have any technology. I had to actually learn my food. I didn't have access to anything. So this is another thing for people to think about, getting back into where if we didn't have any technology, or you run out of batteries, or your lights go off, are you still able to cook a meal?
0: All right. Real quick, tell us about the new book.
19: All right, the new book is called The Culinary Cockpit Manual. It goes along with, it's an immersive 336-page book that goes through the whole cockpit system. And then it also is paired with a workbook that goes with the Culinary Cockpit Foundations class that's coming up, where it's a 6-week class. So with those things together, that's the ecosystem for the Unseen Cuisine Culinary Cockpit. But the manual you could get by yourself, it has pictures, it has it comes in ebooks, so it was very useful for everybody.
0: All right, we've been speaking with Chef Rick, creator of The Culinary Cockpit, host of the podcast Unseen Cuisine. Check out the new Culinary Cockpit cooking guide. Chef Rick, thanks so much for being with us.
19: All right, thank you.
0: And that about does it for us. For now, The Curiosity Desk is produced by Aidan Connolly, Rachel Armani, Olivia Corsio, and Hannah Loss. Our intern is Mukta Dharmaporkar. An enormous thanks and a send-off today to our producer, Nicole Garcia, who bids us adieu. Nicole, it's been great. We're going to miss you. Patty Daniels and Jamie Bologna make sure we always make it to Friday. Our engineer, John the Claw Parker. Special thanks to Andrew Massowa, Maddie Geyer, Bill Francis, and Patrick Lawley. Thanks to our hosts at the Newsfeed Cafe, the security team, Darius and Derek, the best, and the fabulous team at the Lennox across the street. Thanks to everybody who came out to see us at the library. We'd love to see you. We'll be right back on Monday. Until then, I'm Edgar B. Herwick III. Stay curious out there.
20: 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What's interesting? 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
1: Here, and for the fifth time since 1992, the public can watch the parade of sail and board ships for free. Organizers expect some 4 million people to take advantage of the spectacle that just happens to coincide with America's 250th birthday celebrations. Boston is the last stop on the Sail 250 tour. Yeah.

0: Saturday's Parade of Sail kicks off at 9 a.m. and the USS Constitution, known as Old Ironsides, will lead the ships into Boston Harbor for the first of the tall ships, expected to pass by Castle Island around 10 a.m. The ships will then make their way to their docking berths around 3 p.m. with public boarding starting around 4. These ships and their crew will be in Boston until July 16th before setting sail to their homeland. A complete list of locations and times can be found at the Sail Boston website. It's a tremendous event, one you should really give a ship about. And that's this edition of the GBH News Weekly Friday Afternoon Culture Cast. I'm Henry Santoro. Next up, the Culture Show with my friend and yours, Captain Jared Bowen, live at the Boston Public Library.
1: I'm Jared Bowen. Coming up on the Culture Show, the Emmy nominations are out with great vital signs for The Pitt. The medical drama leads with 25 nominations, while Hack's final season makes comedy history with 24. Plus, TV newcomers Widow's Bay and Pluribus are a win for offbeat dark comedies. And Colbert's last laugh may end up being showered in gold. We'll go over the snubs, snoozers, and surprises. From there, it's white house-washing history. President Trump's latest shot at the Smithsonian is a July 4th report accusing the National Museum of American History of getting America's story wrong by portraying the nation's past as a narrative of conflict, oppression, and grievance rather than patriotism and progress. Then, bases are loaded, the Boston Hunters, the region's new women's pro baseball team, steps up to the plate on August 1st with the launch of the Women's Pro Baseball League. A crack-of-the-bat reminder that Boston's baseball story is in a league of its own. Speaking of a league of their own, Madonna is back on the dance floor with Confessions 2, a nostalgia-charged comeback album of disco pulse, club pop, and late-night euphoria. We take on that and more right now on our Week in Review.
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3: I'm Joyce Kilhawick.
4: And I'm James Sullivan.
1: We're going over the latest arts and culture headlines in our Week in Review, starting with the Emmy nominations announced this week. The Pitt led the field, Hacks made comedy history, and a strong class of first-year series, including Pluribus and the Massachusetts-made Widow's Bay, scored numerous nominations. I felt so proud. I had seen so many of these nominations, which I hadn't in past years necessarily, but this is a really good crop. And it's great to see these new shows collecting all of these nominations. I'm not even sure where to dive in. Maybe with The Pitt, which a lot of people were very excited about last year. Last year it only got about half the nominations. This year it had 25.
3: Yeah.
1: People are all in for this medical drama.
3: I love The Pitt. I loved it since it first came out. And it's actually helped put HBO Max sort of over the top. Not that a lot of people care where things stream. I barely know where anything is streaming. You know, it's like, I don't know, one of those shows. But 25 nominations. That's 122 for HBO Max, beating out Netflix for 111 nominations. And The Pitt just remains an extraordinary piece of work. We've

0: seen medical dramas before, but this is operating at a much higher level.
1: Well, James, before you come in, let's listen to a little bit of the pit, because I think part of the reason that this show is resonating is because it's so of the moment, and it's speaking to what people are experiencing if they go into their own emergency rooms or even think about having to go there and why they may not go there. As this will show us, here's a scene in which a patient's health is failing due to the high price of insulin, which forced him to ration his doses. Then when he learns what the hospital stay will cost, he flees, which doesn't deter his doctors.
2: My patient, he didn't have any insurance, and he was already in a mountain of medical debt. He couldn't afford any of his meds.
3: It's in the bag.
2: Insulin, test strips, electrolyte powder. I got him everything he needed for home care.
3: So Uber to his house.
2: Is the hospital going to pay for that?
3: I'll pay for it.
1: Not only urgent subject matter, but a great ensemble, too.
4: I mean, I think that every episode that they do relies on very much of the moment issues that we're all facing. I rely on my wife's expertise on scripted TV shows. I don't understand how some of you folks out there get an opportunity to watch so many scripted TV shows. Mm-hmm. But Joyce, you mentioned the numbers, HBO Max with 122 awards, Apple TV with 89. So yeah, bringing up the rear, but, you know, kind of catching up quickly, which is pretty impressive because just a few years ago, there weren't really a whole lot of options on Apple.
0: Isn't TV. Widow's Bay?
1: I was just going to say, we're like-minded people here. Yeah. As we're talking about Apple, this is a perfect time to talk about Widow's Bay, which is especially fun for us to talk about here in Massachusetts because it was shot in Gloucester, it was shot in Rockport, and it was shot in
0: Worcester.
1: And this is all about, I don't want to spoil too much. I only began, James, to your point, because I didn't get to see this earlier, began watching it last night.
0: Me too!
1: It is also... also a great ensemble led by Matthew Rhys, who's the mayor of an island that's a little, we don't know quite where it is.
0: It's a fictional
1: but
0: island.
1: But the fog rolls in, bringing lots of difficulties, lots of spirits, it seems. But he's striving to bring tourism here. He's striving to be the next Martha's Vineyard. Here's a scene from Widow's Bay in which Mayor Tom Loftus, again played by Matthew Rhys, poses a moral dilemma to his elderly assistant Ruth, played by Kay Callan.
5: Imagine there's a runaway trolley and it's barreling down the tracks and it's going to plow through a crowd, a big crowd of people. Now, there's a lever that you can pull that'll divert it to a different track where it will only hit one person. Would you pull the lever?
6: Oh, I get it. And then all those people would be saved.
5: Yes.
6: Well, I wouldn't pull the lever.
5: but you'd have to.
6: So I don't have a choice. Then what's the question?
5: No, I mean, yes, you have a choice.
6: Well, I wouldn't pull it.
5: How could you not pull it?
6: The runaway trolley is life. The lever's me. You can't control the bad things that happen in life, Tom. But if I pull that lever, it's a choice. And I'm choosing to kill that person. I could never do that.
1: So this is such dry, deadpan comedy while also being a thriller, and it picked up 19 nominations.
0: Yeah, horror.
1: In its first year.
0: Horror, comedy, thriller. And it is really sly humor. And this Matthew Rhys is fantastic. I mean, he just straddles this line between being really jittery and kind of a creep. I mean, he's really kind of an a-hole, this guy. Well, Jim and Marjorie say that all the time, but then this is the culture show, sorry. But that's who he is. So you're kind of rooting for him, but kind of not. And he's, you know, he's always off the rails. The show is extremely well written, and he actually has made history as the first male actor in over three decades to earn two leading actor nominations in the same year for Widow's Bay and then The Beast in Me, which I know nothing about.
1: That was very, very intense. In fact, I think we often see Matthew Rhys with these intense characters and intense dramas. Think of The Americans and Sisters and Brothers. I've never really seen him go the comedy route like this.
4: Mm-hmm. Do we want to talk about other shows?
1: We should talk about the Bear, anything you want. That's the joy of the culture show. Which I will get into this, I dropped out of The Bear, and now I don't feel so bad because it didn't get the Emmy love it has in past seasons.
4: It didn't get the Emmy love, but I think that folks who have stuck with the show, including my wife, and I have actually stuck with the show, it's picked up extraordinarily in this past. So maybe they didn't get the numbers of nominations this year. But the current season is pretty fantastic.
0: The current season is great, but it's season four that's been Emmy nominated, but I just binged season five, which is fantastic, and features an episode that almost rivals Fishes, that Christmas Eve extravaganza, which looms as one of the most incredible episodes of TV ever.
4: Right, any scripted TV,
0: and so there's an episode like that in season five, but... Iyo Edebiri is nominated again.
1: Boston Zone.
0: Yeah, Boston Zone. Mm-hmm. And she even gets to finish a sentence without pausing before the end of an episode. You know, it's one of these little actorly tics that she has, which drives me crazy. But she's better in the current season. So don't give up on it, I guess, is what I'm saying.
1: Well, maybe I'll have to come back to it. Well, a lot of people do an eye roll that the bear is in the comedy character. category, when you find episodes like The Feast of the Seven Fishes, which is so stressful, so I don't know that I want to see the one you're talking about. But what is clearly a comedy is Hacks. Oh. And this is a great story for this show this year with 24 nominations. If people haven't seen this show, this is where Jean Smart plays a comedian who... I mean, she's at toward the end of her career, and she just has to keep fighting and fighting and fighting, like most people in the business do, to keep herself going. There's an element of Joan Rivers here, because she's doing stand-up. She's over the seasons. She's done QVC. She's had her own late-night show. And this is the fifth and final season, and she's dealing with mortality here. Before we start talking about this show, which, again, got 24 nominations, including for Jean Smart, who might help make a record here by winning every year that she's been nominated, this is a clip from the final season when Deborah, played by Smart, and Ava, played by Hannah Einbender, riff on mortality.
7: I guess the best part of dying for a person with disordered eating is having a second croissant.
8: Actually, the best part of dying is not having to save receipts, because you know you will never get audited again.
7: Actually, I think the best part of dying is knowing how pissed people are going to be when they realize how much money you left your dogs.
8: But the worst part of dying is that I don't get to see how my corgis decide to spend that $550,000.
1: Jean Smart, she is just so terrific in this show. And they're all, Julia Louis-Dreyfus won almost every year of Veep, except for the last. Clarissa Leachman, very winning. Mm. And then Jean Smart might end up with a sweep.
0: And I was thinking about what it is about the shows that really make it. What is it? I mean, they're extremely well written, beautifully acted, but they also seem to blend genres. And they appeal to a variety of demographics. You know, like Jean Smart, obviously, is an older woman who's triumphing over the system, who wants to keep her down. But then she's got that incredible, deep, and profound relationship with her assistant, Hannah Einbender. Bender. And pulls in all of the people who would be watching to see her. And they have lots of generational experiences together. But I was also thinking that Widow's Bay combines horror and comedy. You know, the bear is funny, but it's dark. These shows are like life, and they are profoundly moving and complex, and people are getting more sophisticated about what they watch, and I think they're drawn to these shows that have truly something to say beneath the humor, which is what life is in these absurd times.
4: I wonder if Hacks has, gained the traction that it has in part because of that sort of younger person, older person dynamic. I think a lot of people are hungry for that.
0: You know? Absolutely.
4: Connecting across generations and older folks wanting to mentor or take younger folks under their wing and younger folks looking to older folks for their wisdom.
0: And so this show actually finds us at that nexus where Jean Smart and her assistant are trying to bridge this gap, which is everyone can relate to.
1: Well, it's funny you say that, because in that clip I was playing of Widow's Bay, Matthew Reese and Kay Callan, there was a piece that I just started to read before coming over here. I think it was in the LA Times, where Kay Callan, who I think is about 90 years old, was saying she's having the time of her life getting this opportunity at that age. And so, yes, we are seeing this reflected. Before we leave this, we like to talk about Chris Fleming on this show. Speaking of homegrown, Chris Fleming... with Live at the Palace, won a nomination for Outstanding Writing for a Variety Special. If you haven't experienced Chris's humor, here's a little taste from the HBO special in which he describes the weight of responsibility thrust upon certain wedding guests.
9: Leading a conga line takes discipline, vision, and restraint. You gotta go a lot slower than you think. You got a chain of dependents behind you. Varying extremely in age. You got a 3-year-old twink, a groomsman relapsing, and the oldest woman in the country. You get any crazy ideas and you're gonna be looking at a conga line pileup. And that is a dark chaos.
1: It is so great to see Chris Fleming's rise over just the last couple of years, and grew up right here in Massachusetts, and so many of his characters are born of people he experienced in Massachusetts. We're going to have more on Chris later in the show, but yeah.
0: He's the nephew of my next door neighbor, Donna, and John, and he's just incredible. It's a very colorful family, too.
1: Well, that shows.
0: Yeah. So
1: congratulations to Chris Fleming. And again, well, there's another reason we're talking about this, which we'll get to at the end of the show. Well, next, the White House is trying to squeeze the Smithsonian yet again. In a lengthy report issued on the 4th of July, the Trump administration accused the National Museum of American History of turning away from patriotic storytelling and toward what it calls, quote, extreme political activism. It's the latest escalation in a broader effort to force the Smithsonian into showcasing more explicitly celebratory and sanitized versions of American history. So this is, in my mind, this is what shows the power of arts and culture in this country, that it is and remains at the center of the Trump administration's crosshairs, that it does not like the messaging that the Smithsonian is presenting, which, as a group of historians reminded us over the last week as they stepped forward, that the version that the Smithsonian is presenting is based on fact. This isn't contrived interpretations of American history. This is based on fact. And in fact, the Trump administration is trying to constrain and shape that vision, which is hypocritical given that that's what they're accusing the Smithsonian of.
0: That's, you know what? That's the first thing I wanted to say. I wholeheartedly agree with you. They are actually imposing a vision slanting the historical record for political purposes, which is exactly what they've accused the Smithsonian of doing. So it made me want to go back to what the purpose of the Smithsonian is. And it is to, and this comes from the last will and testament of James Smithson, who willed his entire fortune to Washington, to the United States, to establish what became the Smithsonian. To increase, quote, for the increase and diffusion of knowledge, which flies in the face of the language used in this report to slam the Smithsonian, which says that the museum's founding purpose is to foster patriotism. Not so. It's not to foster anything. It is to reveal the truth about our history. Period. The end. And this is typical for the Trump administration, to want to put in place a vision of this country which reflects their values, the values of white men over time.
1: And Christianity. This has been an escalation of that conversation as well.
4: I have a real problem with trying to claim patriotism to be one certain thing. I mean, like, the whole idea of telling history is to explain what this country is about, where we've been, where we're going, and to love the country, warts and all. So to me, patriotism is loving the country and continually hoping that it can live up to its ideals. Not just telling a whitewashed story of what the history was to the exclusion of lots of folks. So I've been reading about some of the particulars of the report that they issued about the complaints about the Smithsonian, and one of the notes says, well, there's an exhibit that says, in creating the new nation, early leaders envisioned a country that promised opportunity and freedom, but only for some. And the Trump administration is claiming that that's a slander of America. Well, we know about the 3/5, in the Constitution. We know that women weren't allowed to vote for 140 years after the founding. Mm-hmm. It's not a slander. It's just telling history.
0: Yes, and we know that they stole land from the Native Americans, mm-hmm. and just, trudged across the country and claimed it. I mean, this was what happened. And if anybody watched Ken Burns' extraordinary documentary mm-hmm. on the revolution, we mm-hmm. understand the complexity and the conundrum at the heart of the founding and the revolution itself, that it was flawed from the get-go, and we've been making constitutional amendments ever since to address these issues. But it is clearly a work in progress, and we haven't achieved perfection, but you have to keep the goal in mind.
1: Well, and the document that the Trump administration released on the 4th of July about the Smithsonian is also flooding the zone as as the administration likes to do, with factual inaccuracy, saying that there is no interest in the Museum of American History for the Founding Fathers. It's not true. They have had a whole 250 themed exhibition, multiple exhibitions and viewpoints, actually, that give you artifacts like the desk on which Thomas Jefferson wrote the Declaration of Independence, ephemera of George Washington. So there are a whole bunch of untruths about this as well, but we can also see, given the pattern and strategy of the administration, that it would when it looks at the Smithsonian, and I say this here working for PBS and NPR, which lost its funding a year ago, this is an administration which seems to be also looking at the funding of the Smithsonian, because 62% of its budget comes from the federal government.
0: That's right.
1: So that is probably where this is headed as well. And then the Smithsonian, like so many other arts organizations around the country, which lost their NEA, NEH funding, or CPB funding, as in our case, will be having to reconcile their finances going forward.
0: And I was just reading, actually, that GBH has really relied a lot on patronage from its listeners, and that, thank God, people have come to the rescue to some extent
1: some of that deficit. The audiences, some have called, are rage-giving as they recognize the particular viewpoints that are being espoused from the administration. They want to see more balance, and I hope they appreciate what we're doing here and what the Smithsonian, what other arts organizations are doing in exercising their freedom of choice and voice are giving.
0: I just want to say one more thing. I don't think it's any accident that Secretary Lonnie Bunch is the Smithsonian's first historian and African American to hold this position as head of the Smithsonian since 2019. So anything that comes out from the Trump administration, an administration who claimed that Haitians were eating our pets, needs to be called into question.
1: Well, I think we also, this is a moment to recognize Lonnie Bunch, because as Secretary of the Smithsonian, where a lot of people have walked away because, and understandably, they've walked away when they're in the crosshairs, because there is such a flood of hate and threats, we understand, that come to them when they get trotted out into the public sphere, and especially when they have the weight of government voices directed at them and hate directed at them. This is a man who has remained in his position, and we haven't necessarily known the fights he's had just to keep the Smithsonian going. We do know there are still references to the Trump impeachment in his portrait on, in the National Portrait Gallery, despite that heavy focus on changing the text around it. This is a man who has stayed on to fight, and I think in this age, that's extraordinary, and it's probably taking years off his life.
0: Yeah, it takes great personal courage to do this. He apparently wrote a scathing email in response to this report, insisting on the bipartisan, apolitical lens through which they do what they do. He also made the point that the Trump administration does not have the legal authority to fire any of its employees. So I don't know if they've attempted to do this yet, but clearly
1: Kim Say at the National Portrait Gallery director,
0: who
1: ended up stepping down of her own accord, but in the face of immense resistance.
0: Extraordinary pressure.
1: Well, coming up, we will talk about a new league of their own. The Boston Hunters step up to the plate as women's pro baseball returns. That's next on The Culture Show. Stay with us.
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7: 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I'm Jared Bowen, live on 89.7. I'm joined by Culture Show contributors James Sullivan and Joyce Kilhaywick. James is a journalist and author specializing in popular culture and Americana. He's also on the faculty of Emerson College. Joyce is an Emmy Award-winning arts and entertainment reporter, president of the Boston Theater Critics Association, and you can find her reviews at joyceschoices.com. If you're just tuning in, it's our Arts and Culture Week in Review, which includes Boston sports fans who now have a new team to root for. The Boston Hunters are taking the field next month as one of the first four franchises in the Women's Pro Baseball League, giving women who play ball a new league of their own, which is so exciting because, of course, a league of their own was based on a true story,
8: yeah.
7: And that league faded out after the 1940s and the war faded out in the 1950s, but now this league is back. Boston has a team, and they start August 1st. Boston plays its first game on August 2nd.
8: Oh, wow. And I think this is the first league that's been formed since that league ended, you know, the one from a league
7: from
8: of
7: the
8: their
7: 50s,
8: own,
7: yeah.
8: from the 50s.
7: Yep.
8: So it's taken all this time for women to have their own league. So, you know, I am not a huge sports person.
7: You don't say.
8: No. I mean, hoisting a book, you know, there you go. Jumping to conclusions, as I love to say. There it is. But I am all for this. Women have been underplayed and underpaid, that's for sure. So that's going to be the next hurdle. But I'm thrilled about this, and I love the way they've named the teams after trailblazing women.
7: Right.
8: Yeah, there you go.
9: The Boston Hunters are named after Harriet K. Hunt, who broke gender barriers by fighting for medical education and was a Harvard medical student, right?
10: Yeah.
9: So there's obviously been plenty of talk over the last several years about the rise of women's sports. I think it's pretty exciting that Boston is one of only four teams, in the inaugural teams in this league. Boston, New York, San Francisco, and LA, raises a pretty important question. How the heck are they going to manage to play each other? They're going to play the same teams over and over again, and they have to travel across the country through three time zones. That's pretty interesting, but we'll find out how that works out.
7: I think they might be playing all of them in the same stadium, the Robin Roberts Stadium in Illinois.
8: As a matter of fact. And it will be televised, apparently. I was wondering about that. So they are working with a broadcasting outlet named Fremantle or something to be able to. So we can see this, because if they're playing and nobody sees it, then it doesn't matter. But you make an interesting point. We're going to have, obviously, more teams, more women playing sports.
9: Right.
8: I think it's fantastic.
9: But so the fleet, are the women's hockey team, are moving down from Lowell to Boston. So there's a real rise of interest in women playing sports professionally, and it's pretty exciting.
7: Well, yeah. So if we look at the success of the WNBA, that probably helped fuel this. And as you say, the Boston Fleet, which is a women's professional hockey team, which has been in Lowell for three seasons. They identified more of a challenging place for people to go just because they couldn't necessarily access. So that's why they're shipping down to Boston, going to Agganis Arena, which will be its primary home next season, because they have played the Agganis Arena in the past, and they've sold out the majority of the games they played there. So this is this really extraordinary moment for our city, especially knowing that not every city, most of the major cities in America right now, don't have these sports teams, but we're seeing it happen.
8: I did a little dive on just how different women's hockey is from men's hockey, because one of my gripes with men's hockey is that, you know, it's as much about fighting as it is about, you know, skill and precision and
7: speed. I only know what I saw in Heated Rivalry, you know, and there wasn't very much fighting. There wasn't a lot of fighting happening there.
8: By the way, they were snubbed in the Emmys. Canadian outlet.
9: Canadian, right,
8: but
9: yes.
8: Anyway. So the women's game is a little bit more, there's heavier penalties apparently for fighting. There's no gloves off fist fighting, although there's a lot of pushing and shoving, etc. And because this is so interesting, women didn't make higher salaries and they didn't have access to the same kind of health care, then couldn't, how to protect their faces from like dental injuries. Mm-hmm. So now they have full cage masks and they wear those. And I guess it's, you know, makes it it's a much more civilized game, which emphasizes technique over brawling. So I'm all for that. I think that sounds great. Maybe they'll have an impact on the men's game.
9: Well, I coached my boys when they played basketball when they were kids, and I would often say, "Watch the women play, because their skills, like they practice fundamental skills much more so than boys." Boys
8: excellent,
9: like to,
8: James.
9: Yeah, there's something to be said about that. I think across all of the sports,
8: yeah.
9: Girls are just, you know, more fundamentally sound, I think.
8: Also,
9: boys just expect to do it all themselves.
8: They're more easily concussed, apparently, too. So, you know, maybe thinner skulls. But, I think it's great. Whatever.
7: Well, and
8: I think
7: remember,
8: it's great.
7: It always isn't just for the love of the game. Clearly, people are recognizing that there's business here, again, based on the success of the WNBA. So that's great, too, to understand.
8: As long as women get a slice
7: exactly.
8: of the pie.
7: Exactly. Yeah. Well, next, in the gaming world, speaking of playing, Microsoft is hitting reset. The company is cutting thousands of Xbox jobs and shedding several studios. A major reversal after years of expansion for an industry built on blockbuster franchises and constant growth. It's a sharp reminder that even gaming giants can run out of luck. So this is taking a lot of gamers by surprise to understand that Microsoft is essentially arguing that the business has gone soft here. Mm-hmm. And so they have to cut about 3,200 jobs. They've already this week cut 1,600 jobs. They say that it's not because they're bringing in AI to develop these games, but that people just aren't playing in the ways they used to, so they can't rely on the market so heavily anymore.
8: I had to really research this. I know nothing about gaming. My idea of a video game is the way I drive on the expressway. Honestly, for me, every car length is a victory. And yeah. So I'm weaving in and out of traffic. And I thought, this must be like what a video game is about. But apparently, of course, Microsoft, who I have, you know, I don't care about Microsoft. They're the second most profitable company on the planet. $126 billion net profit. So my heart is not aching for them that they've lost a little business here or they're restructuring. And they're clearly restructuring to pivot to AI. But apparently PlayStation beat the pants right. off them. So, and I think that's because PlayStation just had a bigger global footprint and a whole bunch of things that I don't quite understand.
7: Well, James, before we get to you, and we'll talk about PlayStation in a moment, but here's prominent video gamer, YouTuber, Voice Critical, reacting to the Xbox layoff news, especially to the 136 job cuts affecting legendary game developer ID Software, the creators of iconic franchises like Doom and Wolfenstein.
6: There did need to be a reset. But I also think that they're getting a little lost in the sauce here, targeting things that I think are detrimental to the direction Xbox needs to go. They need games that people actually want. Id delivers those games. Why would that be in any way something that they'd look at and be like, all right, this is a blemish here. We gotta put some cream on it. Let's clear this up. Get rid of half of the f***ing Id Software team. I just don't think that's steering the ship in the right direction.
9: Every growth industry, you know, gets to a reckoning point at some point. And to Joyce's point, the platform wars. If Xbox is actually losing those platform wars to PlayStation, then that makes a lot of sense that they need to regroup and reconsider what they're doing.
7: But they're also parting ways with studios, the studios that have developed these games, the studios that to some measure they acquired over the last few years. So you see this whole creative sector, you understand why they're up in arms, because Microsoft is claiming that the revenue is down, the subscription model is down, and people who are making these games are getting cut. And I wonder if it's a specious argument that AI has nothing to do with the development of these games, because it seems like, especially if you look, you don't even have to be a gamer, but if you look at movies, how many movies are being created? I think the first theater is being created out of video games. The first orchestras are now touring, or have been touring, based on video game music. This is a big industry.
8: Yeah, it seems to me that PlayStation got in very early and Microsoft was not able to really catch up. And instead of addressing some fundamental issues here, they're just restructuring to cope with the loss. I mean, you know, and I don't know why they're not creating more exciting, interesting games for people. But then PlayStation is doing something strange. Let me tell you
7: what they're doing. As CDs have given way to streaming, right, and DVDs have given way to downloads, now it's no consolation to the console, because the PlayStation disc is about to meet its demise. Sony says new games will go digital only beginning in 2028, continuing the slow disappearance of physical media. This, I also wonder how specious it is, because we have talked so much on this show about a return to physical materials, especially among younger generations who had to grow up without them. They grew up in a world of streaming where you could access your favorite TV show, your favorite music on streaming. The rest of us grew up with having albums or CDs or VHS, and we could go to our libraries at home and get them whenever we wanted. They want this return, and yet PlayStation is arguing, nope, it's too expensive, we've got to take it away.
8: Yeah, and I'm thinking about the word you just used, which was libraries. You could create your own library of content, but if you have to subscribe to a digital feed, I don't even have the lingo to really talk about this, but if you can't own the disc and the game, then you don't have it. If you have to subscribe, they can pull this back anytime. They can control it. And this has to do with the concentration of profits.
7: Yep.
8: This has to do with a conglomerate like Sony, a Japanese company, wanting to be able to have maximum control over their content. So that's the direction everything's headed toward. And I wish somebody would come along and break up these monopolies, because it's all getting way too centralized.
7: Well, it's interesting that you use that word monopoly, because Sony has argued that it's not a monopoly because there was a resale market of all its games. And so it was basically in competition with itself as people were selling off their games to have money to buy the more expensive new games. But now if they're ending that market because there's nothing to sell, then they've just negated their argument by becoming the monopoly who now controls everything because there's nothing for anyone else to buy.
9: And that was GameStop's platform, and I've seen a few GameStop franchises closing now. You know, ones that you see at strip malls all the time, they're suddenly not there anymore. And they were, that was exactly what they did, was you would sell your games back to them after you had kind of exhausted playing them so that you could buy the latest, newest, most expensive game.
7: Well, and Joyce, as you mentioned, the licensing rules would change too. So suddenly your digital ownership, quote unquote, would just disappear.
8: There is no ownership. They own it. Yeah.
7: That's right. Well, coming up, John Oliver brings his British accent and deadpan stare to daytime in a soapy star turn on General Hospital. That's next on The Culture Show. Stay with us.

0: FIFA has a long history of corruption scandals. Current president Gianni Infantino was brought into clean house and its reputation. But FIFA's decision to suspend a red card against Team USA, among other things, now has Infantino under intense scrutiny.
1: Infantino himself holds responsibility, and accountability has to go somewhere.
0: That's next time on The World.
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7: 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I'm joined by Culture Show contributor Joyce Kolhawick, arts and culture critic extraordinaire, and Culture Show contributor James Sullivan, a journalist and author. We're going over the latest headlines, which includes Bonnie Tyler, the Welsh singer with the unmistakable husky voice who turned heartache, nothing but a fool's game, into high drama. Tyler has died at age 75, leaving behind one of the great power ballads of the 1980s and the go-to soundtrack for celestial moments when the sky goes dark. Once

0: So, you know, we had kind of this debate on the show about whether to talk about Bonnie Tyler, because a lot of people were pointing out she never had major, major albums. She had a few hits, but those hits were resonant. And I think it was because of this voice, which, by the way, she had nodules on her voice. That's what created, she had kind of a husky voice anyway, but it fueled it. And then when she went back in to record, the producer said, whoa, this is amazing. But those, her songs stay with us.
1: Yeah, I love this. I go, James, what were you going
2: to
1: say?
2: Well, I was just going to say, I just saw that Rod Stewart paid tribute to her because, for obvious reasons, because she's sort of like the female, was sort of like the female Rod Stewart with the husky voice. And you know, I think a lot of people think she was a one-hit wonder. She actually was not. She had the another huge hit on the Footloose soundtrack called "Holding Out for a Hero." And interestingly, the one that's been stuck in my head for the last couple of days, early on in her career, she was the first to record "It's a Heartache," which I actually know better by the Juice Newton version. She had the bigger hit with it. But yeah, it's a beautiful song, and that's what's been stuck in my head for the last day or so since the news broke.
0: It is an earworm. All this morning, that's all I could think about. That's why I added that other lyric.
1: I was thinking, what is that? Okay, Juice Newton. That's a blast from the past.
2: Blast from the past, exactly.
1: But this Bonnie Tyler, A Total Eclipse of the Heart, really got in there. I mean, it was instant that I recollected the voice, the sound. And I just watched a clip of her singing Total Eclipse of the Heart at the total eclipse that we had in 2024 with a whole crowd of people singing that too. ABC broadcast that. Apparently, she was about to go out touring again when she was, I guess she lapsed into a coma. Or no, they
0: put her.
1: It was
0: a medically induced coma.
1: Medically induced coma.
0: Well.
1: And she never really recovered from this surgery that they did on her.
2: There's got to be a chart somewhere about the most karaoke'd songs of all time, right? This is probably top 10.
1: Yeah, I would guess.
0: Right?
1: I
0: think that fuels it. The movies in which her songs were part of the soundtrack, and all the covers that people did of her songs. This is why it was very worthy of talking about her. Again, gone too soon. Well, speaking of 80s icons, Madonna is back, where she has so often made pop history, and that is on the dance floor with her new album Confessions 2. She returns to the club sound of what many say is her last great record, 2005's Confessions on a Dance Floor. The new one picks her up right where the last one left off with its rolling beat. It finds her, and this is very unusual for Madonna, looking back over her career. And for it, she sounds and feels so free.

0: I just had a vision of me driving behind Joyce on 93 listening to this song yesterday, and this is why I was zooming around you, Joyce. I was listening to this in the car yesterday. This is a fantastic
1: you
0: album,
1: know what?
0: I think.
1: I was poo-pooing this thinking, Madonna, I'm just so sick of Madonna, and she's just so precious and arrogant in so many ways, so I find her off-putting.
0: She hasn't touched Earth in a long time.
1: You're yes, not kidding. That. Oh, and that face. Who is
0: oh,
1: she?
0: Well, let's
1: I don't
0: there.
1: Know. We can't. That's a whole other show. But this album is really good. And, it does bring her back to what she did best out of the gate, the dance club music. And it's certainly clearly contemporary. It's electronic, disco, pop, but dance music, essentially. And this one song, Danceteria, mm-hmm. I was thinking about that name. Danceteria, that's the name of the club that played her debut record, Everybody, because the DJ there noticed it and then got the record to a recording studio, and that kind of launched her career. So she's really dipping back and accessing the past and doing what we love Madonna to do.
0: James, I promise we're going to let you talk, but I also, I said to the team this morning, I said, we have to play Danceteria because the song is so terrific.
1: Yeah.
0: We have a little bit of it. Let's play it before we go to you, James.

0: I mean, the foam and the bubbles are just washing ashore from Fire Island as we speak, and Provincetown is just coming out. I mean, she reteamed with her producer from
1: Stuart Price
0: from Confessions on a Dance Floor. This is why
1: who
0: part of the
1: reason just
0: why it's
1: get
0: so
1: up
0: great.
1: And dance, yeah. Right?
2: Well, there's a line in that song that where she says, everybody here is a work of art. Like, she's revisiting her where right. She grew up there. You know, that's where she came of age. And that was what I find it fascinating, that she's really sort of casting her dance background as a philosophy of life. It's not just about, you know, the party and the, you know, frivolous. It's not frivolous at all. It's a philosophy of life. She said something, it's a quote that I got from Rolling Stone, where she said, the dance floor is a ritualistic space where movement replaces language. And you know, she's always has been sort of high concept, and that to me is sort of casting this album in a sort of high concept way, in an interesting, really interesting way.
1: Absolutely. And to pick up on this idea of communal, the dance floor, yeah. It's communal, and one of her first songs is Everybody. I mean, that is really what she's about, and it's kind of a portal, and that's a word she uses in a song called, I think, Fragile or Fragility, about going back to her own family dynamics and some personal vulnerable lyrics about that. So, you know, so she's connecting the universal to the particular, and she's written some really good songs. I mean, ultimately, it's got
0: to
1: be that.
0: To the ephemeral, too, because this is what some people are pointing at. If we talk about her club scene with Basquiat and Keith Haring and others, all those people are gone now. Joyce, as you mentioned, there's a song on this album. It's called Fragile. It's written about her brother Christopher, who died not too long ago. While she was recording this album, we know that she was in the hospital for an extended period with a bacterial infection a couple of years ago. So that's enough to have somebody look back on their life. And as somebody, you're right, James, she would constantly infuriate fans because she would do her concerts but not want to go over any of the old material, and people wanted to hear that. But here, if you listen to this whole album, you hear La Isla Bonita, you hear references to all of so many of her songs and so many of her different eras and albums in a way that we've not heard from her before.
1: I'm so glad you said that, because I was hearing things, oh wait, doesn't that sound like it's a line here, it's a sample there. She, you know, when you get to a certain age, and she is of that age, you start looking at your own mortality. It's just inevitable. But she's been thoughtful about it, which I didn't know if that was possible. But really and truly, she has an artistic sensibility. She has concepts. She has ideas. And she had the artistic wherewithal to make some great music. Yeah.
0: Well, people should listen to it. Do it in the car. Chase Joyce down on the highway, just like I did yesterday. It's super fun to do it that way. Well, finally, John Oliver has taken his late night act to daytime television, appearing in 3 episodes of General Hospital as the mysterious Z. After all the attention the Pitt received this week, maybe Oliver will deliver a dose of awards attention to TV's other famous hospital. If you weren't home this week in the afternoon and could watch it, let's hear John Oliver as Z, the director of a shadowy global intelligence agency, during his 3-episode stint on General Hospital.
3: I spent the whole night praying that she was going to be okay, and I can't even get into her room to check on her because your agents won't let me.
4: An oversight. I'll have your name added to the list of approved visitors.
3: I don't want to be added to the list. I want my daughter back.
4: Then let me put this in language that you will understand. That ain't gonna happen.
1: That's worth the whole thing, isn't
0: this
1: it?
0: This was really fun to watch, but also because he and the cast were very earnest and took this seriously.
1: Well, I was shocked at what a good actor he is. And I started thinking about how he delivers what he delivers on the air. He's got this perfect comic timing, and he's always just a little bit over the top, which is perfect for a soap opera, and he absolutely dead on commits. And then he insisted that his character have a crazy name or a silly name, and that there be a slap involved. And so he got what he wished for. He pitched this role, and he got it, and he can really act without pulling you out. I mean, I bought him as the global spy that with the black hair that he was, you know?
2: To go back to the Emmys, his show is nominated for the Variety Show Emmy against, you know, a lot of competition. Colbert, I don't think we talked about this, Kimmel,
0: right.
2: And The Daily Show, and SNL is the last one. But, I mean, they're all worthy. I think John Oliver's show itself is actually one of the best. You know, we talked for years about how The Daily Show has, given a certain type of viewer its only dose of the new, or was doing that for a while, for years, its only dose of the real news. And Oliver Shaw obviously goes a lot deeper on certain issues, but he's kind of a comic genius.
0: Well, I think this also brings us back to an appreciation of soap operas, which I've always had. Mm-hmm. Because if you look at some of the people, you know, the person, I'll name drop a little bit, I was just doing an on-stage interview once with Bryan Cranston, who spent a lot of time talking about how the soaps prepared him for this job. We were talking this morning in our show meeting about how seriously the other actors on the soaps were taking it, and they were probably looking at him thinking, yeah, you have no idea how hard we work. All of the lines that we're ingesting on a daily basis, the work ethic we have, that is rigorous work being on a soap opera.
1: John Oliver talked about this. He talked about being on the set just to do this three-day arc. He said they go through 100 pages a day sometimes. He said what they are able to produce, how they move. He said don't let anybody at his network find out how quickly this can be done, how fast you can make television, because he'd be out of a job. But he said it was extraordinary and had enormous amount of respect for these actors. I always loved the soaps because they would take a storyline and follow it through to every kind of minute right. detail yeah. right. of character and development and the repercussions and the interaction, and then it gets so crazy. I mean, you know, here we've got a global spy somehow mixed up in the inner workings of a hospital, you know. So.
0: Well, I was also reminded, remember, Elizabeth Taylor yeah. loved the soaps so much that she also called General... He didn't call them directly. Apparently, he talked about it on his show, how much he'd love to do a soap. And so if one of the showrunners wanted to reach out to him, he'd happily pay for his own travel and go and do it. But Elizabeth Taylor reached out to General Hospital and said, please, can I be on your show? And she was part of Luke and Laura's wedding.
1: That's right. That was in 1981. James Franco also was in General Hospital, and also John Legend was on General Hospital. He performed a song for characters Lulu and Dustin at the iconic Port Charles Nurses Ball. So there you go. You know, well, people just, I want to be on a soap.
0: Do you know what I want to do?
1: What?
0: If the Price is Right is listening, all I want to do is spin the wheel. I don't want to be on the show. I just want to come to your studio and spin the wheel.
2: Would you turn letters on?
0: No, that's Wheel of Fortune.
2: No, I know. Would
1: yeah.
2: you do that?
1: I would do that. No. I would be Vanna. Yeah, I would do that.
0: That's number two. I just want to spin the wheel. That's all I want to do in life. That's all that's left for me.
1: We'll see if we can work that out, Jerry.
0: Madonna's done her look back. I just need to spin the wheel. All right, well, now it's time for our week in preview with a roundup of our recommendations for upcoming arts and culture happenings. Joyce, what's yours?
1: Well, it's this little-known event that I hope nobody misses or overlooks. The Tall Ships.
0: The what?
1: The Tall Ships are coming to town. They're tall and they're ships and they're sailing, but no kidding, this is going to be magnificent. July 11th through Thursday, July 16th. The ships are primarily going to be docked at the seaport. There's going to be a huge parade of sail. The main event happens on July 11th is this international fleet of 50 tall ships and vessels from 21 nations are visiting Boston Harbor, including our own USS Constitution, which is the world's oldest commissioned warship still afloat. And there are going to be celebrations. It's free public access. You can get on these boats. You can tour these boats. So it's going to be magnificent. Bring the family. It's free. It's gorgeous. It's living history. It's the Tall Ships.
0: And there the USS Constitution gets to lead.
1: Yeah.
0: Which is beautiful.
1: I love this.
0: James Sullivan, what's yours?
2: So we already mentioned Chris Fleming on the show earlier, but he actually... coincidentally has a number of shows scheduled for the Wilbur in the upcoming days. Stowe Mass's Own and one of the brightest lights of the contemporary comedy scene, Chris Fleming.
0: And he's always very energetic, always draws in the audience.
1: He's so unusual. There's no describing Chris Fleming. I mean, he's a one-off and he absorbs every demographic you could possibly imagine. Right.
0: Well, mine is... going to another sea. This is Cape Ann Museum, which has just reopened after being closed for more than a year because they were having a major renovation and restoration effort underway there. And now they are opening with an absolute blockbuster show. It's called Avery Gottlieb in Rothko by the Sea. I had the fortune of seeing it just before it opened, and the art world has always known that Milton Avery, Adolf Gottlieb, and Mark Rothko were friends in New York, and Milton Avery was the mentor who really brought along these younger, eager men behind him. He was 18 years older. Rothko and Gottlieb were the same age. But what has never been examined is how they left New York for successive summers in the 1930s and 40s and painted on Cape Ann. They sketched and painted. They would go out in the morning together. They would look at the same things and then come back and talk about it, just like one does on a holiday. You go out and swim, go to the beach, and then you come back, and over dinner and wine and lobster, you have a conversation about what you did that day, what you saw. And we can see in this show that's curated by Eliza Rothbaum how they shared, but yet they went off in very distinct and different directions. And that's one of the great beauties of this show, is that Gottlieb ventured into surrealism. Milton Avery stayed with his spare scenes, although they would get more and more spare. And then, of course, we know what Rothko became. He was depicting figures in realism to some degree, but then those giant studies in color, those
1: red,
0: luminous studies in color, that and you'll find some of those great paintings there. I think this is a show that is probably going to sell out very quickly. It's opened on June 30th, and it's up through September 27th.
1: Oh, wow.
0: I would highly recommend you can get there, because 40% of the works have never been shown before, so it's a great opportunity. And of course, people will go anywhere to see these massive Rothko canvases.
1: And it's going to be a great weekend to go anywhere.
0: Yes,
1: yeah, go
0: exactly.
1: Anywhere and see the tall ships.
0: And then go have a lobster roll.
1: Oh, sailboston.com. I forgot to give that out. If you need a schedule of where they're going to be and when.
0: That's very helpful. Well, that is all for this edition of The Culture Show. Thanks to our contributors, Joyce Kilhawick, an Emmy Award-winning arts and entertainment reporter, president of the Boston Theater Critics Association, and you can find, as we mentioned, her reviews on joyceschoices.com. And James Sullivan, a journalist and author specializing in popular culture and Americana. He's also on the faculty of Emerson College. Tune in Monday for Grammy-winning dramatic soprano Jane Eaglin on what it takes to find the next opera superstar. Plus, this is such an interesting story. Shakespeare scholar Caroline Bix got the gig of a lifetime. She spent a year in Stephen King's home and archives, coming to understand the methods to his fictional madness, and reports on what she found, including alternate endings to stories that we have long held in our hearts and minds. It's a revelation. A programming note, we'll be here next when our next Wednesday watch party is on July 29th. That's when we'll revisit the 1991 summer blockbuster Terminator 2 Judgment Day. Thanks today to Henry Santoro for curating our culture cast. Our engineer today is Michaela Varela. Our interns are Katie McCabe and Adina Velasquez. Thanks today to Juan Jose Cadena, Patrick Lally, Maddie Geyer, Bill Francis, Eddie Hickey, and Sai Patel. And as always, the Lennox Hotel, the Newsfeed Cafe. Thank you to everyone who came down here to be with us today. We love seeing you. I'm Jared Bowen. Have an art-filled weekend.
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1: Live from NPR News, I'm Lakshmi Singh. President Trump says he's agreed to resume talks with Iran, but the June ceasefire is over. Both sides have been locked in retaliatory strikes over the last few days as Iran held ceremonies to mourn slain Supreme Leader Ali Khamenei. Audio of the funeral captured by Reuters. Khamenei was assassinated more than 4 months ago. NPR's Hadil Al-Shalchi reports a head of the Islamic Revolutionary Guard Corps, rarely seen in public, called for revenge.
2: Brigadier General Ahmad Vahidi said the death of Ayatollah Ali Khamenei was the beginning of a, quote, new chapter of honor and perseverance in Iran. In a statement, he called Khamenei, who was killed at the start of the U.S.-Israeli war against Iran, a martyr, and that the Islamic Revolutionary Guard will not rest until justice is served. While Vahidi occasionally issues public statements, his attendance at Khamenei's funeral was the first public appearance since the start of the war. Vahidi publicly performed funeral prayers with three of Khamenei's sons. Khamenei's fourth son and current Iranian leader was not seen during the week-long funeral procession. Hadil Al-Shalchi, NPR News, Istanbul.
1: In Venezuela, survivors of the earthquakes that killed nearly 4,000 people last month now face growing risks from poor sanitary conditions in overcrowded shelters. John Otis has the latest.
3: Nearly all quake survivors, with no place to go, are living in tents and underneath tarps in shelters like this one in a Caracas baseball park. It's one of more than 80 shelters that have sprung up for some 18,000 people whose homes were destroyed. But the World Health Organization warns of disease outbreaks, poor sanitation, and a lack of access to clean water in the shelters. Another problem is a shortage of health professionals. Thousands fled the country during an economic crisis. In addition, many health workers in La Guaira State, the region hardest hit by the quakes, were killed, have gone missing, or lost their homes. For NPR News, I'm John Otis.
1: The FIFA World Cup is now in the quarterfinal stage. Spain and Belgium are facing each other this hour in Los Angeles. Steve Futterman is at the match.
4: Spain has a great young player, 18-year-old Lamine Yamal, and he has really not come through like we expected him to. He's turning 19 on Monday. He's had only one goal in this World Cup. He's had sort of a lingering hamstring injury, but they say he is ready now. And a lot of people think that this could be a showcase for him today. So look for him, this superstar in the making.
1: Tomorrow it's Norway against England and Argentina versus Switzerland. This is NPR News.
5: Good afternoon. With the latest from the GBH newsroom, I'm Henry Santoro. The state's Department of Conservation and Recreation kicking off its 12th annual Summer Nights program, offering free events to young people in urban communities across Massachusetts. Local leaders and officials with the Healy administration were at the Boys and Girls Club of Greater Lowell to launch this year's program. DCR Commissioner Nicole LaChapelle says Summer Nights offers fun and important opportunities for kids, for teens and young adults.
6: Every young person deserves a safe, welcoming place where they can come together, learn from one another, discover new interests, and build confidence.
5: This year, Summer Nights will be offering programming in partnership with more than 100 local organizations across more than 40 different communities. Well, 2 years after a ballot question to decriminalize psychedelics failed, Massachusetts lawmakers in the House want to create a 5-year pilot program that allows psychedelic treatments at licensed mental health clinics. The Globe reports supporters say it's a way to help veterans deal with PTSD. In sports, after sweeping the L.A. Dodgers and Chicago White Sox, the Red Sox take their two brooms to New York this weekend for a series with the Mets, game one tonight, 7:15. And as we heard from our colleagues in Washington, big World Cup game happening today, Spain and Belgium just getting underway. At Wimbledon today, it's the men's semifinals. Cloudy in upper 80s, we are at 86 right now. This is GBH News.
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1: This is The World. I'm Carolyn Beeler. It is good to be with you this Friday. A massive wildfire in southern Spain struck with tragic consequences today. Authorities in the region of Almería say at least 12 people have been killed and around 24 remain missing in a region popular with tourists. Hundreds of firefighters are battling the blaze in rugged, mountainous terrain, assisted by water planes and helicopters. Dean Taylor lives in that area of Spain. He told the Associated Press about the sense of panic as residents were told to evacuate.
2: It's not good. It's devastating, really. We only just escaped the fires last night. We had to go back on the rural roads, and it was quite terrifying, really.
1: Meteorologists have been predicting a tough fire season for a number of reasons. The World's Jerry Haddon brought us the latest this afternoon.
3: As of this conversation, the blaze is still burning, first of all, and the police are still searching for victims. At this point, they put that number at 12, including at least 4 found in a charred car. And those victims, authorities say, are believed to be from Great Britain. The big clue there is that the steering wheel of that car is on the right side, as they tend to be in the UK. This is a very touristy area as well. And the authorities also say at least 23 people are still missing, unaccounted for, but they stress that this is a very fluid situation and that those numbers will likely change.
1: I understand that some people were also killed who were trying to flee on foot. Is that right?
3: That's right. Yeah. Early this morning, a group of 10 hikers were caught by surprise, and apparently they did try to escape through the woods on foot. 7 of them did not make it. It's been very windy today in that region, and the fire covered about 15 kilometers or 12 miles in the first 2 hours alone. So it's pretty easy to imagine how difficult it would be to outrun it, especially through thick woods.
1: Do we know how the fire started?
3: We're fairly sure. Authorities are saying a downed electrical cable lit some low brush on fire, and it's the kind of fire you'd expect would be contained quickly. But the real problem in forests in Spain and across the Iberian Peninsula, actually, is that they have far too much fuel in them, and that's in the form of dense undergrowth and also just in terms of the density of trees themselves. So if fires do start, they spread very quickly. And the reason these forests are supercharged, as it were, is essentially because they've gone for decades without proper forest management. Not enough cleaning, not enough thinning, not enough fire breaks. So when ignition happens, the fires can become huge and fast moving really quickly.
1: And also the people that you have been reporting on, they died while they were trying to flee. I'm wondering if there's mismanagement there of emergency messaging. Did they stay put for too long, or did they get bad advice on how or when to leave these fires?
3: That remains to be revealed. We don't have enough information yet to really answer that question, but at some point, clearly, they reached the conclusion that staying put was too dangerous, and they did flee. What authorities are saying, though, is that the people who have died, at least in the car, didn't take the indicated escape route from that area. But one of the big questions is, how do you communicate that kind of information to people who are in rural areas and to tourists especially who may not speak Spanish? And if the fire starts in a different place, does that escape route change? So there's so many variables. And on top of it, these fires can move so quickly and start so quickly that, you know, oftentimes there isn't even enough time for authorities to communicate the information to people on time.
1: Jerry, you are based in Spain, but right now you're actually in central Portugal reporting on fire risk and prevention across the Iberian Peninsula for a series that we will have next week. And I understand something similar to this tragedy that you've been telling us about actually happened where you are in Portugal back in 2017. Is that right?
3: That's right. That's why I came to this particular region of Portugal. In 2017, a fire engulfed and killed some 60 people on a road near a town called Pedrogo. They died in their cars because they had been told by the police they were down on a beach along a nearby river enjoying a normal summer afternoon when the fire broke out. And authorities came and ordered them to leave, to evacuate with all the best intentions in the world. But what ended up happening is they were directed into the inferno.
1: What a tragic story of fleeing a river into a fire. I know it is very hot, both where you are in Portugal and in Spain right now. And as I mentioned, it was a rainy spring. How do those two things contribute to a bad fire year?
3: Well, in the spring with the rain, you get great undergrowth growing up through the forests. And then when it suddenly turns very hot and very dry, all of that thick, lush greenery dries out and becomes brittle. And it essentially becomes like gunpowder on the forest floor. So then if you get that spark on the forest floor, it is almost like an explosion. And that's no exaggeration. Anyone who's been, you know, anywhere close to the so-called next generation or mega fires knows how powerful they can be. And I would just add, by the way, that these heat waves that we've been experiencing in Spain and here in Portugal are not exclusive to this region. They've been happening in France, Germany, countries across Eastern Europe have been suffering through them on and off since summer began this year.
1: That was the world's Jerry Haddon reporting from Portugal and Spain on the deadly fire season there. We will have more from Jerry next week on how climate change is fueling fires in the Iberian Peninsula. Staying with extreme weather now, in East Asia, Typhoon Bavi continues to churn through the Pacific. It swept over Guam as a Category 5 storm and triggered deadly landslides in the Philippines. It's now bearing down on Taiwan, several Japanese islands, and the coast of China. Bavi has lost some intensity in the past few hours, but still may hit Taiwan as its most destructive storm in decades. The entire island has basically shut down and emergency personnel are on standby. In China, where Bavi's landfall is expected tomorrow, some 17,000 residents have already been evacuated. This comes just days after another storm, Maysak, hit the region. Dozens of people were killed in rains and floods in southern China, and rescue efforts are still underway. We will bring you the latest on this story on Monday.

0: As the World Cup heads into its final matches, all eyes are on the teams still battling for a place in the semifinals. Behind the scenes, though, there is a lot of attention on FIFA boss Gianni Infantino. The Swiss-Italian has led soccer's international governing body since 2016. Back then, FIFA's reputation was in tatters following a string of corruption scandals. Infantino was elected on a pledge to restore credibility. But last week's decision to suspend a player's red card after a call from President Trump has prompted questions about whether Infantino is still the right man for the job. The World's Orla Berry has more.
1: When Gianni Infantino was elected president of FIFA a decade ago, he made a sweeping promise.
2: We will restore the image of FIFA and the respect of FIFA, and everyone in the world will applaud us and will applaud all of you.
1: To be fair, the bar was pretty low.
3: The Justice Department indicted 9 current and former FIFA officials and 5 corporate executives for racketeering, money laundering, and wire fraud.
1: Those arrests in 2015 were followed by the resignation of FIFA's then president, Sepp Blatter.
4: So the thing about 2016 is whoever had come in and become FIFA president was always going to have, in football terms, an open goal.
1: Lee Wellings is a sports journalist and author of the book Football Fables.
4: Because they could and did simply promise a cleaner FIFA, a better FIFA. FIFA had reached the lowest possible point, really.
1: Infantino, the son of Italian immigrants, was raised in Switzerland. He trained as a lawyer and speaks 7 languages, including Arabic. For someone so bright, Wellings says, the FIFA boss can say some remarkably inappropriate things. Like that time in Qatar, the day before the start of the 2022 World Cup.
5: Today I feel Arab. Today I feel African. Today I feel gay. Today I feel a migrant worker.
1: Human rights groups said his comments were deeply offensive and a mockery of what many experienced in Qatar in the build-up to the Games. Activists said migrant workers in particular have been exploited under grueling working conditions. Karim Zidane, an investigative journalist, says once the 2022 World Cup got underway, though, most of those controversies were quickly forgotten.
6: The fact that the tournament was so successful, and we can even say that the final was one of the great finals of all time, is how the tournament will be remembered, not on the backs of the migrant workers who built it. How many people are actually still talking about that in comparison to talking about Messi's legendary run to the World Cup?
1: This year's World Cup, though, is Infantino's legacy, Zidane says. It's under his leadership that the tournament went from 32 teams to 48.
6: It does feel a bit like of a money grab, because there are more games to be played, more sponsorship deals, FIFA gets to be richer than ever before, and somehow it comes at the expense of fans.
1: Fans have complained bitterly this time round about exorbitant ticket prices, but it was 2 decisions by Infantino that have triggered the greatest backlash.
5: Please welcome the very first winner of the FIFA Peace Prize, the 45th and 47th President of the United States of America, Mr. Donald J. Trump. Please.
1: Human rights group Fair Square said awarding a peace prize to the US president broke FIFA's own code of ethics, which states that the organization must remain neutral in matters of politics and religion. And then came that red card.
7: After review, the number 20 United States committee serious foul.
8: Well, that will be devastating for the USA.
1: That red card issued against US top striker Folarin Balogun during a game against Bosnia and Herzegovina meant a 1-match ban for the US player. Then last Sunday, FIFA lifted the ban with little explanation. On Monday, President Trump hinted at the reason. He had personally called Infantino and asked for the ban to be removed. The news sparked outrage.
9: Das ist unser Spiel, nicht deren Spiel. Das muss man einmal ganz kurz sagen. So, weil das ist unser Spiel.
1: Former Liverpool manager Jurgen Klopp said Trump and Infantino knew nothing about football. This is our game, he said, not their game. Former Arsenal player Ian Wright suggested the leaders of Britain and France should start calling Infantino too.
10: I think Keir Starmer makes a call. Make a call, Keir. Macron for Elise, make a call. Dude, let's start making calls, Prime Ministers.
1: And politicians did get involved. On Wednesday, more than 70 European lawmakers wrote to FIFA calling for an investigation into Infantino. Irish MEP Barry Andrews led that call.
11: It is a breach of the code of ethics of FIFA's statutes, and it's very explicit that FIFA should remain above politics and religion.
1: I ask Andrews if Infantino should step down.
11: This incident, if it is borne out and is indeed a breach of the ethics code, would, in my opinion, merit and justify the resignation of the president of FIFA.
1: Infantino has dismissed the criticism, saying in a statement that FIFA's judicial bodies are independent. Sports journalist Lee Wellings says the FIFA president is unlikely to step down voluntarily and very unlikely to be forced out by the national football federations that elect him.
4: He has this huge power base in Africa and Asia, particularly while there are tensions with Europe. Why are Africa and Asia and their national football associations voting for him? Well, the reason is that he promised he'd generate money, and that's what he's doing, and they benefit from that. And why would they want to change it?
1: Gianni Infantino is likely to remain at the top of FIFA, Welling says, for some time to come. For The World, I'm Orla Barry.

0: Coming up, the operation worthy of a spy novel that brought a priceless tapestry back to England. 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
1: 250 years ago, Massachusetts ignited the revolution. 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
4: More than 1,500 soldiers once filled Harvard Yard, turning classrooms into barracks. But while the revolution was brewing, most students stuck to studying.
5: The morning would be spent in recitation. They're not getting radicalized.
4: I'm Kirk Carapeza. 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
0: This is The World. I'm Carolyn Beeler. For the first time in nearly 1,000 years, the famed Biotapestry is on British soil. The fragile 230-foot-long embroidery depicts the Norman invasion of Britain in 1066, which ended 500 years of Anglo-Saxon rule. The tapestry was transported through the English Channel Tunnel in a protective case and with a maximum security escort. Dan Musgrove is the author of The Story of the Biotapestry. We reached him in the UK earlier today. He started by describing exactly what it took to get the tapestry from France to England.
6: A heist movie is a really good way of describing it. It's a really complicated operation, basically involving a lorry driving through the dead of night through the Normandy and northern French countryside into the Channel Tunnel, going under the sea, and then being met by a police escort and driven into the centre of London to the British Museum, which is right in the heart of London, and then the tapestry was unloaded into the bowels of the British Museum. And the tapestry was sat in this special vibration damping box. So it was basically folded up in a concertina kind of fashion, put in this box, which has loads of shock absorbers all around it. And that was designed to reduce the risk of rumble, vibrations from the road, and any potential potholes that the lorry might have driven over. So a really quite dramatic entry into England for this famous medieval embroidery.
0: You mentioned all the precautions taken to protect it. It's nearly 1,000 years old. Is its fragility the main reason why this was a complicated undertaking, moving it?
6: Absolutely. That was a big part of it. There was also kind of an underlying political dimension to it, and a sort of a sense that a big part of the reason why a loan had never happened before was political tension between both Normandy, Bayeux, and Paris, and also France and England. But those obstacles were overcome. This project has been broadly driven by the French president, Emmanuel Macron. He's kind of been the driving force behind it. He wanted it to happen as part of a political gesture to try and improve relations between the United Kingdom and France and Europe in the aftermath of the Brexit situation, which happened a few years ago. So that's been one element to it. But the other element was to ensure that the tapestry could be moved safely and securely. And some people did voice concerns about the sense of moving a really old and fragile artifact, which had a checkered history. There have been several moments in its life when it could almost have been destroyed. There was a fire in the cathedral where it was held in the Middle Ages, which almost destroyed it. In the French Revolution, it was nearly cut up and put on a cart to cover up some belongings. In the Franco-Prussian War, it was put into a metal cylinder to protect it from the Prussian forces. Napoleon, at the start of the 19th century, had it moved to Paris as part of a propaganda move to support his proposed invasion of England at the time. And then in the 20th century, the Nazis took a keen interest in it. They had it moved around because they wanted to study it, and they kind of took it to the Louvre in Paris. So it's had a lot of moments of jeopardy. This probably wasn't the worst.
0: Quite the backstory, though, to add to the historical nature of the sort of documentation itself that this tapestry provides. Can you tell me more about the story that it tells and why it is such a significant historical artifact?
6: Yeah, absolutely. So this is the year 1066, when the existing Anglo-Saxon monarchy is replaced lock, stock and barrel by the Normans. The Normans under Duke William the Conqueror. So the Normans, they're from northern France, and they come over and they invade. And the tapestry tells this story, and it tells it in a really innovative and sensational fashion. It's in a graphic sort of novel approach. So this tapestry runs from left to right, telling the story of what happens. And there's two main protagonists. There's a guy called Harold Godwinson, who is an important earl in England. He's an Anglo-Saxon ruler. He's kind of the leading man of the king, King Edward the Confessor. But King Edward the Confessor in 1065 has not had a son. He hasn't got an heir. So there's going to be, when he dies, there's going to be a succession crisis. And the tapestry kind of positions the story of Harold alongside that of Duke William of Normandy. They kind of have a buddy story, a bromance, where they go on a military campaign together. And then Harold, at the centre of the tapestry, the crux of it, he goes from a portrayal of a hero in the first half of the tapestry to zero afterwards, when he makes a famous promise, a sacred oath on holy relics in the sight of Duke William. And he says, according to pro-Norman sources, that he will support William's claim to the throne of England should the previous incumbent, Edward the Confessor, die without an heir. But Harold goes back on his oath. He goes immediately to England. Edward dies, the king dies, and Harold, rather than saying, OK, William, come over, he has himself crowned, thus perjuring himself and giving William kind of the right to invade. And that leads to a really monumental battle called the Battle of Hastings, which happened in October 1066, when the English forces were routed by the incoming Normans. And famously, King Harold himself dies on the field, and William takes the throne. And that is the story the tapestry tells. And it's got massive significance and ramifications for English history, this change in the ruling order of England.
0: It's also just a good story. You have bromance, betrayal, all the components, grisly death, all the components of a story worth retelling for 1,000 years. What do we know about how it was created and when and by whom?
6: Well, we don't know very much because there is no written sources which help us to understand it. The general consensus is it was probably made shortly after the events it depicts, so in the latter half of the 11th century, in the decade or so after 1066. It was probably made in England by English embroiderers, and there's a very clear reason for that, in both its style and its substance, the tapestry appears to copy directly from some old English illuminated manuscripts. So whoever designed the tapestry had access to these sources and used them as their template. So most people think it was probably made in England by English embroiderers.
0: And now it has returned home for the first time in almost 1,000 years. Are the plans for displaying it there in England?
6: So it's just arrived. So as I said, it's kind of going to sit in stasis for a bit in the museum, and then it is going to be on display from early September this year. And the interesting thing, the difference in the display is that it's going to be displayed flat rather than vertically as it has been displayed before. And it's also going to be shown in one long run, whereas previously in its former home, it was kind of shown on a U-bend type approach. So you couldn't see the full span of it, the full extent of it. So it's going to be a very, very big event. There's going to be literally thousands of people want to see it. Tickets have sold out for the first few months of the exhibitions. You know, I jumped on the ticketing site on the first day, and I think I was 77,000th in the queue or something. So
0: wow.
6: Like a massive interest. And I think that does speak to the fact that this is an artifact which here in England we have a real affinity with. It's kind of something we've all grown up with. 1066 is the date that we in the UK all know about, and it has a lot more potency for us here than it does in France, where it's, you know, habitually resides, because the 1066 story is of much less importance to their national story, whereas for us it's fundamental. So yes, it's going to be an enormous event.
0: Dave Musgrove is the author of The Story of the Bayeux Tapestry Unraveling the Norman Conquest. Still to come, India banned dowries decades ago, but dowry deaths have continued, and a recent string is bringing renewed attention to the issue. You're with The World.
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0: This is The World. I'm Carolyn Beeler. This week, Hamas has announced that it is dissolving its government in Gaza. The group says it's ready to transfer control to a civilian committee backed by the United Nations. The handover is part of the peace plan put forward by President Donald Trump. It would also mark the end of roughly two decades of Hamas rule over the Gaza Strip. The details of how this transfer of power would work are far from clear, as the world's Shirin Jafari reports.
11: A spokesperson for the government, Ismail Al-Tubaita, made the announcement this week.
12: The head of the emergency committee has just resigned.
11: Reporters gathered around the Al-Aqsa hospital in central Gaza. Tabapta is standing behind a worn-out podium, the summer sun beating down on him and his colleague. Al Jazeera translated his comments.
12: It's with confidence that all the preparations for the handover of legal responsibilities of Gaza Strip has been completed.
11: Hamas took control of Gaza in 2007 after winning elections and then ousting forces loyal to the Palestinian Authority. Since then, it has run everything from ministries and schools to policing and municipal services. It has also maintained its armed wing. The idea of this shift is for Hamas to end its role as a governing body. A civilian committee backed by the United Nations would take over. Khaled El-Gindi is a fellow at the Quincy Institute for Responsible Statecraft.
13: These are people who are not political. They are not members of Hamas or Fatah. Some of them have served in the past in the Palestinian Authority in various capacities, but mainly as technocrats, and they are experts in their respective fields.
11: They were selected by the Board of Peace, the group that was set up by U.S. President Donald Trump to end the fighting in Gaza and oversee the transition and reconstruction in the Strip. The 15 members who have been vetted by Israel specialize in finance, health, education, and other areas needed for governance. But so far, El-Gindi says the committee has not been able to get permission from Israel to enter Gaza. Instead, they're waiting in Cairo.
13: They are supposed to be running the civilian affairs of people in Gaza. But of course, they can't do that from their hotels in Cairo. They can only do that on the ground.
11: The announcement appears to be Hamas's most clear signal that it is willing to transform, says Jasser Abu Musa, senior fellow at the Middle East Institute. He even sees this as a possible end to Hamas as it existed before the war.
14: The model of Hamas before 2023 was completely destroyed in terms of leadership, in terms of command and control, in terms of funding, in terms of communication lines, in terms of the military power.
11: He says Hamas has also lost its biggest supporter, Iran. Iran is currently consumed with the war with the US and Israel. It's suffering financially, and it no longer has the means to send money. He says the group can't afford to pay the same salaries it used to. It has also lost support among many people in Gaza who hold it responsible for the deaths and destruction caused by the war. The transition to a technocrat committee is part of the 20-point plan to end Israel's war in Gaza. A key sticking point, though, is Hamas laying down its arms. So far, that hasn't happened. But Jasser Abu Musa thinks Hamas will take that step.
14: I think eventually Hamas will disarm, not because this is what they want, but because this is the only way that they will keep existence.
11: Israel has dismissed the announcement as cosmetic, saying that Hamas is giving up the appearance of governing while holding on to its guns. Israeli Foreign Minister Gideon Saar wrote on X that as long as Hamas retains its weapons, any civilian government will operate as Hamas dictates. As for how much support this new leadership has inside Gaza, Jasser Abu Musa points to the conditions on the ground.
14: If I was in Gaza right now, it would be 50% chance that I'm living in a tent under this unprecedented heat in the summer, or live under the wreckage of my house, as my brother is doing right now.
11: He says most people's days are consumed with finding clean water and food for their families, charging their cell phones. Children have been out of school for roughly 3 years. So people will support whoever can bring change, he says. In the meantime, Israel's military has continued to carry out strikes in Gaza despite the ceasefire. This week, it killed an aid worker, along with one other person and two children. People turned out today in Gaza to pay their respects to Mohammed al-Wahedi, the aid worker who was killed. The Israeli military said it had targeted Hamas militants, but it didn't give more information. For The World, I'm Sharon Jafari.
0: Staying in the region, this week the funeral procession for Iran's slain supreme leader Ayatollah Ali Khamenei traveled across Iran and Iraq. It arrived yesterday in the holy city of Mashhad for final rites. Tens of millions of mourners walked with his coffin, as well as the coffins of his daughter and granddaughter, who were killed alongside him in a U.S.-Israeli strike back in February. Getting access to this story on the ground is not easy. Foreign reporters must be accompanied by minders. But Saeed Shahriari was there talking to mourners and watching the procession. He brings us this report.
15: In the protection of God, O Martyr of Allah, says the voice over a public address system. The sound reverberates in the streets of the holy city of Mashhad as crowds wait for the coffins to arrive. As hot winds sweep across the area, people continue to pour in, chanting slogans like God is great. As they arrive, they carry flags and make their way forward. Holy city of Mashhad is home to the revered Imam Reza Shrine, visited by millions of Muslim pilgrims every year. It is also the spot that was chosen for the supreme leader's final rest. Amid the voices of mourning, calls to action begin to emerge. Some mourners are vocal in questioning Iran's leaders, calling on senior officials to avenge their leader's blood. Specifically, demand action from the parliament speaker, Mohammad Baqir Ghalibaf, and Foreign Minister of Iran, Abbas Araghchi.
16: Because we cannot accept it from the U.S. and the Israel to kill our leader, and they would just like say that, okay, we can have the negotiation with Iran right now. Like, no, that is not possible. We want America down, we want Israel down, and we want Zionism to be over.
15: And Fatima Khizri, she's a young Iranian woman from Tehran who has traveled across to Mashhad to witness the gathering. She says people here are struggling.
16: And all of these people right now, like 90% of these people here, they are being literally crushed because of the economical pressure. But at the same time, they're saying that they don't mind the sanctions anymore because all they want right now is revenge.
15: As the crowd continues to grow, chants for Iran's new supreme leader, Sayyid Mujtaba Khamenei, begin to ring out. Mourners shout, "We are at your service, Sayyid Mujtaba Khamenei," and hail him as the commander of us all. As the coffins carrying the former Supreme Leader and his family come into view, the crowd erupts. Their chants drown out almost every other sound. In the scorching summer heat, giant sprinklers shower the mourners with water, offering brief relief as they continue walking alongside the body of the Supreme Leader toward the shrine. This place has deep significance for the people of Iran.
17: Mashhad was Ayatollah Khamenei's hometown and the city where he received much of his early religious education. The city, due to the holy shrine of Imam Reza alayhi salam, is recognized as the main hub of spirituality in Iran.
15: Sabir Aini is an Iranian. He also describes why it is important for the Supreme Leader to be buried here.
17: Being buried near this shrine is considered a profound spiritual honor. This opportunity doesn't come for everyone, but the leader of Iran, due to the unparalleled services he rendered, deserved to rest in this sacred place.
15: As the sun set and the procession inched toward the shrine, anti-America slogans and death to Israel chants grew louder. Inside the shrine, Khamenei's final rites began at around 10 p.m. It was dark by then. Mourners crowded around nearby, getting as close as they could, crying as they lit candles and said their final farewell. For the world, I'm Said Sheriar, Holy City of Mashhad.

0: In India, the recent death of a newlywed woman in Delhi is the latest in a string of cases drawing renewed attention to dowry deaths. 28-year-old Ukriti Sutar died last week after falling from a building in a few months after her wedding. Her family says she was murdered over her dowry. That's the traditional practice of the bride's family giving money and gifts to the groom's family. Government data shows thousands of suspected dowry deaths are reported in India every year, even though giving and receiving dowries has been illegal for decades. Kriti Kapila is an anthropologist at King's College London who has studied dowry deaths. She explained that dowries in India were traditionally a symbolic gift.
1: Basic household goods, maybe sometimes some cash, whatever parents could do. And over time, the components of dowry have changed radically. It involves cash transfers, it includes now asset transfers, it includes other financial products.
0: It became more of a real important financial agreement that was being entered into.
1: Exactly, and much more of a wealth transfer. And the young men or sons became a commodity, you know, who commanded a price. So that price that they could command was a dowry. How much dowry they could beget, that dowry was still calculated in terms of class, caste, educational background, in professional status, all of that. And if it's seen that you've either gone back on your word or you could just be very greedy in-laws, which, you know, most of them tend to become, they can start demanding more and more, saying you may have said X amount, but can you also now ask your father or your brother or, you know, your mother to now give us more.
0: It turns into extortion after the wedding takes place sometimes.
1: Absolutely, yeah. I'm not saying it happens in every case, but
0: right,
1: the extortion may end at the time of transaction itself and that there may never be a further extraction. But in very many cases, it's an ongoing process.
0: Can you describe more about what dowry deaths actually are?
1: Dowry deaths are murders of brides on the grounds of bringing inadequate dowry.
0: And then, as you said, if the family of the bride doesn't deliver, then the bride can, in extreme cases, be tortured or killed.
1: Yeah, because you see, the thinking being that if she dies, then we can marry our son again, and there could be a second dowry that we can access, and so on and so forth. Whereas, and the number of women who don't kind of wait to be killed, they kill themselves. It's a gruesome and grim picture.
0: Just for a little bit of context here, the government figures from the most recent year available, 2023, the Indian government says there were about 6,000 dowry death cases registered and about 1,200 convictions. Are you saying that is likely an undercount?
1: I would imagine this is a bit of an undercount because not every case would be reported. I suspect there is a degree of underreporting in these cases, but as I said, it's very difficult to pin a number on it. The kind of argument I was making in my own research is it doesn't really matter. One death is one death too many.
0: Have dowry deaths gotten more common over the years, less common? Is there a clear trajectory?
1: They've maintained the same kind of percentage in terms of overall death rates. But the fact that the population has grown since the sixth file being compiled and collected, so the numbers are absolutely, you know, through the roof. It's the tens of thousands of women, I imagine, are either tortured or killed or then kill themselves because of dowry. And what has changed over the years is that there is absolutely no discussion now about this. And there used to be not just a public debate, but actually a very robust politics of mobilization around and against dowry deaths in the 70s, 80s.
0: There are, though, these news articles that we are talking about. This is being reported on.
1: Mm.
0: I understand you're saying there is nobody marching in the streets like there was in the 70s and 80s. But are there other types of discussion? Are there policy discussions? Does it look different than it used to?
1: Some of my colleagues have written that the reason that the protests receded is because a lot of these cases are dealt with judicially. So, you know, once you get people litigating around this issue, it takes on a different form. It no longer makes for that active politics it used to decades ago. I think recent weeks we've had a few more high-profile cases which have been reported in the media. And I think it's a good thing that people are speaking up against it again.
0: Mm.
1: I really welcome it.
0: The government of India has taken steps to try to reduce dowry deaths. It made giving and taking dowries illegal back in 1961, and in the late 1980s enacted a law change aimed at making it easier to prosecute suspected dowry killings.
1: Exactly.
0: Did either of those changes work to actually reduce the number of women being killed?
1: I'm not very sure. I mean, what difference this has made in the institution of dowry itself. While there is some kind of legal consciousness around the fact that it is actually a crime and it's actually an illegal activity, there are other ways in which it is now justified. So it's sometimes justified as women's own right, you know, in their parental property, or this is how they will have access to wealth. But actually, it's a half-truth because the law is very clear. You are supposed to be an equal inheritor through the Hindu Succession Act.
0: And what about dowry deaths? Have they changed at all, as it sounds like the law has been tweaked to try to allow for more prosecution of these crimes?
1: It's made some difference, I would say. I'm not saying that it has made no difference, but the fact that the numbers continue to be high and that women continue to be killed or then they kill themselves, that just shows us that there is something amiss, that there is still a very big gap between the enactment of the law, the prosecution, you know, the litigation, and actual experience of women on account of dowry. Even when they're not killed, a large number of women continue to be tortured.
0: So what do you believe it would take to actually end this practice?
1: It's a very uphill task because it takes on a very particular form in India, and it's been impossible to root it out because it's tied to not just how people get married in India through arranged marriages, but that marriage and caste are completely tied. So it's tied to the caste system. And till you root out the caste system, you will not be able to reform marriage. You will not be able to make daughters equally good to have, even when they are actually equally well-educated, if not better educated or higher achieving than sons. But that has made no difference to the practice itself.
0: Kriti Kapila is an anthropologist at King's College London.

0: There is still more to come here on The World.
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0: This is The World. I'm Carolyn Beeler. National Geographic explorer Paul Salopek is a man on a 22,000-mile walk from Ethiopia to the southern tip of South America. Walking the huge expanses in between involves a lot of setting up camp in the middle of nowhere. That might sound low-tech, but a job is still a job. Paul has to write, take photos, and communicate with colleagues, including regular check-ins with us. He joined me recently to peel back the curtain on the technology that keeps him connected, even when he's far from power outlets and cell towers.
5: Every day, I'm recording things. I'm taking photos. I'm recording audio. I'm recording video. I'm jotting notes. I'm doing interviews. And then once every week or two, Carolyn, I have to kind of draw all this information together into a story. I'm mainly a writer, but they often have, you know, visual elements. So I have to find a way both not just to record this stuff, but send it, right? From it could be, you know, a 6,000-meter mountain pass in the Himalayas, or more recently, a desolate coastline in Alaska, where the nearest plug and the nearest Wi-Fi signal might be hundreds of kilometers away. It's a challenge.
0: So how do you get around that?
5: Well, it's changed over time. If you want, I can give you kind of a little outline of what I carried in my rucksack at the beginning versus today.
0: Please, yes. Let's start with Ethiopia 2013. What were you carrying to communicate?
5: So we're talking 7 kilograms or about 15 pounds of stuff.
0: Wow.
5: You know, everything from like a MacBook Air, kind of the smallest available laptop. For satellite technology, I had a Beegan. Remember the Beegans?
0: Mm-hmm.
5: Those kind of, they're the size of kind of like a plate. I don't even know if they still make them, Carolyn, but basically they weighed about as much as a laptop and you pointed at the sky and it was expensive. You know, my editors were saying, you know, don't leave it turned on. And, you know, it was, I think, $7 per megabyte back then. Now you can, for $50 using a Starlink, you can send 100 gigabyte. I carried a satellite phone. I had a digital kind of camera, a great camera, a Canon, but it was like one of those bricks. I had a digital audio recorder, and I had external power banks, and I had solar panels too. And all this stuff was like, it used up maybe half of my pack.
0: Right.
5: Today, all these years later, I'm on one platform. I'm on a smartphone, basically. That's where I do my video, my visuals, and my audio. I even take notes on it sometimes. So yeah, it's gone from 15 pounds down to 6 ounces.
0: So all of that stuff, your satellite phone, your internet connection, your laptop, you've replaced that just with your smartphone?
5: For two reasons. One is just riding this wave of miniaturization. You know, God knows by the time I reach Tierra del Fuego, I might have some implant in my eye and just blink and take a picture, right? But I won't do that. But the other thing is the world is simply getting more and more wired. When I started out walking, getting a cell signal was kind of a rarity that was kind of limited to big cities and highways. Today, there are cell towers everywhere. One example, China. I walked through the hinterlands of China for 2.5 years. The time that I had off grid was one day.
0: Wow.
5: One day. It's just that wired.
0: So no more laptop? You don't carry a laptop, just your phone?
5: No, I do. So that's the biggest weight. So today, it's a laptop and a smartphone, and I still do carry a Zoom recorder, and that's about it.
0: Zoom recorder, for example, to record your end of these conversations that we have.
5: Yes, that's right. And there's, I'll add one more kind of anthropological little detail. Imagine when you and I were starting out whenever in our careers, and we had to carry all this equipment, coming up to somebody's house and just poking all this technology into somebody's face.
0: Mm-hmm.
5: It was intimidating for that poor person, right? And you had to kind of, you know, prepare them for it. Today, everybody is carrying a smartphone. And so when I've reduced my technological burden, literally and kind of figuratively, there's no barrier anymore because there people are recording their lives so much themselves that one skinny guy walking through the landscape and taking pictures of his phone causes no ripples at all.
0: Right.
5: That's one advantage of kind of simplifying this technology.
0: Yeah. So when you sit down to write, what does that look like? Are you, you know, in the borrowed bed in the guest room and the people who are putting you up for the night? Or are you kind of setting up your mobile office on the side of the road somewhere?
5: Yeah, when I'm lucky, I'm settling into somebody's guest room. Sometimes it's inside of caves, using a headlamp that's kind of on its last, its battery's dying, and it could be inside of a tent. It's a challenge, I must say. I've always asserted that on this project, the walking is the easy part, and the writing and the journalism is the hard part, by far.
0: Yeah, so you walk for a couple of weeks, and then you write up something. How do you sit down and synthesize everything that you've seen over 2 weeks into, you know, some sort of article with a theme?
5: I'm still an analog guy in that I carry a notepad with me all the time. I'm addicted to taking hand notes. Could be some idea. It could be something I've seen. So I know that my kind of narrative biorhythm is like once every week or 2 weeks I need to produce something. So that kind of that tension's building up as the kilometers roll under my feet. And by the time I know that my editor is waiting for something, I have to sit down and go through my notes, these handwritten notes. And by then, usually I've figured out of like two or three issues, what is the most interesting one? It could be the portrait of a fascinating individual. It could be something political. It could be something more lyrical, metaphorical. So that's how it happens. It's kind of this organic building up.
0: Have you ever wondered what this walk would be like if you were not staying so connected?
5: Yes. And this is the paradox. There's a tension that's built into this project because, as you know, slowness is the mantra. Yet because I'm a journalist in this century, I have to use very high-speed means of getting my work out. So that's always been a tension, kind of psychologically and intellectually. But, you know, as I progress now, and I've got maybe 2 or 3 years left, I'm inclined more and more to kind of continue to do the work, but find ways that it's not so intrusive in my kind of days on the trail. And I still haven't quite figured what it means.
0: By intrusive, do you mean taking you out of the moment or being intrusive to the people you're interacting with?
5: Both. Yeah, both. And I think, you know, as this is another thing that people may not realize if they haven't, you know, don't spend time with reporters, is we're information consumers. So, you know, when I do have a phone signal, here's my practice. I always walk with the phone turned off, you know, kind of regardless. I mean, like on airplane mode. I'm not looking at like social media. I'm not scrolling the news wires. I do that at night, but I still do it, right? And so I could be in a one man tent on a beautiful bay, a glacial bay in Alaska, and then if there's a signal, my instinct is to see what's happening and, you know, in the news in that part of Alaska, because it might be the source of a story idea.
0: That is National Geographic explorer Paul Salopek. His project, Tracing the Path of Human Migration on Foot, is called the Out of Eden Walk. Paul, thank you so much.
5: Thank you, Carolyn, for having me back.
0: You can follow Paul's journey online at outofedenwalk.nationalgeographic.org. 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I'm Carolyn Beeler. We will see you right back here on Monday.
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0: President Trump's proposed triumphal arch is fueling a dispute over Washington's century-old building height limits.
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0: This is GBH's All Things Considered. With Mary Louise Kelly and Scott Detrow, I'm Arun Roth. It's Friday, July 10th. Coming up, in Colorado, hundreds of homes have been destroyed, tens of thousands of people forced to evacuate, and three wildland firefighters have died in the line of duty.

0: Commonwealth Shakespeare Company, presenting A Midsummer Night's Dream. 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
1: Online and expressed his frustration in an angry post, calling Republicans dumb for allowing what he described as a horrible calamity to happen to the party. The move is likely to increase friction between Trump and Republican lawmakers who have been clamoring for any legislative accomplishment to be able to take back to voters ahead of the midterms. But the bill is still likely to become law automatically over the weekend, unless Trump vetoes it. Franco Ordonez, NPR News, the White House.
2: Three men who arrested during an immigration operation that resulted in Lorenzo Salgado Araujo's fatal shooting in Houston Tuesday say a federal officer fired at them almost immediately after exiting his vehicle and that at no point did the driver veer in his direction. That is according to reporting by the Washington Post's Arelis Hernandez, who spoke to NPR's Here and Now about the accounts the detained men shared through their attorney.
3: Victor Salgado, who is Mr. Salgado Araujo's brother, mentioned to the attorney Hugo Valderas Ibarra that, you thought you were going to escape or something to that effect, a sort of mocking, or in Spanish, burlándose, right? Like mocking him and say, oh, you thought you were going to get away, was the comment that they made.
2: The Department of Homeland Security now says the officers were looking for someone else ahead of the attempted traffic stop and were not wearing body cameras during the confrontation. The U.S. Department of Education is trying to reassure disability advocates about plans to move the agency's special education offices elsewhere in the federal government. NPR's Janaki Mehta reports on what officials said during a private call.
4: For months, the disability community has been on edge about the special education office moving to the Department of Health and Human Services. According to a recording of the call obtained by NPR, Kelly Rogers, who oversees that office, said the staff with expertise in special education will move to HHS, but that she would continue to oversee them from her perch at the Education Department. She promised that federal funds and oversight of special education laws would not be disrupted by the changes. Several advocates told NPR they left the call more concerned about how this move would improve the lives of students and educators. They worried the changes will make it more confusing for students, state leaders, and families to know where to turn if the rights of students with disabilities are not being met in schools. Janaki Mehta, NPR News.
2: It's NPR.
5: From the GBH newsroom, I'm Arun Roth. The federal government has extended the date Haitian immigrants with temporary protected status, or TPS, can legally work in the United States. Haitians covered by TPS can now keep their jobs through July 24th. There has been significant confusion among employers following last month's Supreme Court ruling to let the Trump administration end TPS for Haitians and Syrians, opening the door to their deportation. Boston City Councilor Russi Louisian says companies thinking about firing Haitians with TPS need to hit pause.
6: They need to be very careful in terminating anyone prior to the July 24th date. They have valid employment until then, and what employers should be doing is engaging in a conversation with employees. I understand that the date is a moving target, and that has created chaos and uncertainty.
5: Nearly 20,000 Haitian immigrants living in Massachusetts are covered by TPS. 7 games and tens of thousands of fans later, Massachusetts' role in this year's World Cup has come to an end. Yesterday was the last match at Gillette Stadium. As GBH's Sam Turkin reports, locals say the largest sporting event in the world has transformed Greater Boston.
7: The sights and sounds over the past month have been indelible, from orange traffic cones on statues to fans dancing in the streets. People across the region say it's become more welcoming and joyful. Casey Leonard lives in East Boston.
8: People, usually find Boston to be a cold place and they don't find people to be very friendly. I think that we showed the opposite, sort of embracing the fans.
7: Residents say they hope Greater Boston can build on all the fun over the last couple weeks. They say one way to do so is to keep letting bars stay open late, with some extending last call all the way to 3 a.m. Boston Mayor Michelle Wu has expressed support for that, but ultimately the decision will be up to state lawmakers. Sam Turkin, GBH News.
5: The state's Department of Conservation and Recreation is kicking off its 12th annual Summer Nights program, offering free events to young people in urban communities across Massachusetts. Local leaders and officials with the Healey administration were at the Boys and Girls Club of Greater Lowell to launch

0: this year's program. DCR Commissioner Nicole LaChapelle says summer nights offer fun and important opportunities for kids, teens, and young adults.
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0: 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Cloudy skies overnight with lows in the 60s, expecting a sunny weekend, all weekend, highs in the 70s. Right now it is 84 degrees in Boston.
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3: On a Friday, it's All Things Considered from NPR News. I'm Mary Louise Kelly.
4: And I'm Scott Detrow. A bipartisan federal agency that helps with U.S. elections now has a void at the top. This is after President Trump dismissed its three remaining commissioners yesterday. NPR correspondent Ashley Lopez covers elections and voting and joins us now to talk about this. Hey, Ashley.
5: Hey there.
4: So the agency in question is the Election Assistance Commission, not a well-known agency. First off, tell us what it is.
5: Yeah, so the EAC is an independent agency created after the chaos of the 2000 presidential election to basically help states switch to newer voting equipment and to provide other resources that help them run elections without the snafus we saw in 2000. States run their own elections, so the federal government doesn't really have much of a role beyond helping them. So the EAC doesn't count ballots, they don't monitor polling sites, anything like that. This is an agency that is bipartisan. It is not political. There are four commissioners, and no party can represent more than two of those seats.
4: Okay. Supposed to have four?
5: Mm-hmm.
4: Now it has zero. So what happened?
5: So President Trump dismissed the EAC's three remaining members. One, a Republican, had actually resigned earlier this year. But yesterday, Trump fired the two Democrats and the remaining Republican resigned.
4: Did Trump offer a rationale for this?
5: Yeah. So a White House official said the president, quote, reserves the right to remove individuals that may not be totally aligned with the important task of securing America's elections, end quote. Notably, the official also referenced a recent Supreme Court ruling. Last month, there was this big decision and the conservative majority on the court expanded the president's power to fire members of independent agencies at will, which reversed decades of precedent.
4: This is something Trump has been obsessed with. Mm-hmm. As late as this week, he was still repeatedly referencing the 2020 election that he lost. He insists he won. He did not. What has the reaction been among voting officials?
5: I mean, there's a lot of concern that Trump is using his limited power in elections to interfere with the upcoming midterms in any way he can. Some Democrats on the Hill said they see this as part of Trump's ongoing efforts to erode trust in election outcomes, as well as undermining any independent oversight. I talked to Matt Weil at the Bipartisan Policy Center. He actually worked at the EAC for several years and has known all the commissioners in the agency's 23-year history. He told me these removals are a loss for the American people because it was an agency that was created to help states run elections in a bipartisan way.
6: They all were there, Democrats, Republicans alike, because they wanted to improve voting in America. And on the hard topics, when they didn't agree on everything, they found a way to get to unanimous consent on almost everything that they did.
4: We've both at this point mentioned Trump's focus on this, mm-hmm, and the worries from many corners that he's trying to interfere with coming election results. Give us some context of what's been happening.
5: Well, I mean, President Trump has not hidden the fact that he wants power over how elections are run in this country. Since taking office again, he has signed two executive orders that would upend how elections are run. I should note that federal courts have blocked these orders from going into effect. His Justice Department is suing states for sensitive voter data and threatening over how they maintain their voter rolls. And of course, he is pushing Congress to pass an overhaul of election policy, all before this very contentious midterm election, where his party is expected to lose some power. And as we all saw in 2020, when Trump loses elections, he does not admit defeat. He tries to change outcomes and claim fraud when he can't. And all of this is extremely worrying to voting rights advocates.
4: NPR's Ashley Lopez, thank you so much.
5: Yeah, thank you.
3: In other Trump news, the president wants his arch to be 250 feet tall. That would exceed the height limits that have shaped D.C.'s skyline for more than a century. The Trump administration is now arguing that the law does not apply to the arch or to any federal projects at all. As NPR's Rachel Treisman reports, that could have huge implications for the nation's capital.
7: Trump's proposed arch would stand at 250 feet. That's more than double the height of the nearby Lincoln Memorial and well above DC's legal limit of 130 feet. The city's lack of skyscrapers is by design, says Sarah Bronin, a George Washington University Law School professor who specializes in zoning and land use.
8: The original motivation was really about the extent to which fire safety officials at that time could protect tall buildings.
7: In the 1890s, the construction of a 164-foot tall apartment building called the Cairo prompted concerns over fire safety. Congress, which directly governed DC at the time, passed the Height of Buildings Act in 1899. The updated 1910 version has shaped the city ever since.
8: With a few exceptions, buildings have been capped to around, let's say, 10, 12 stories.
7: The result is a relatively uniform skyline where landmarks like the Washington Monument can be seen from all over. Congress has made exceptions for certain hospitals, religious structures, and hotels.
8: But those exceptions have been very rare over the years, and there hasn't been one in decades, as far as I know.
7: Now, the Trump administration wants an exemption for its arch, and it's arguing that the Height of Buildings Act shouldn't apply to federal projects at all. That question is now before the National Capital Planning Commission, one of the federal panels reviewing the arch. Its Trump-appointed chair, Will Scharf, raised doubts about the law at the commission meeting last month.
9: I believe, speaking personally, that the best reading of the law is that the Height of Buildings Act is not applicable to federal construction.
7: The Department of the Interior, which is behind the project, sided with Scharf. Its legal team released a memo arguing that the federal act should be treated as a local zoning law. But Scharf's own commission has applied the act to federal projects since 1938, and its general counsel has since issued a memo outlining the reasons why that should continue. Bronin, the lawyer, is skeptical of the administration's argument. But
8: the back and forth between two federal agencies suggests that this may be a matter that will show up at some point in court.
7: At its meeting on Thursday, the commission voted to approve preliminary site and building plans and table the height discussion for next time. But Evan Cash, the only member to vote against the arch, made clear he thinks the law should apply.
10: This commission does not have to approve a project that treats the Height Act as an obstacle to be maneuvered around rather than a law to be applied.
7: Commission staff had suggested a workaround that would allow the arch to comply without losing an inch, making the base shorter and the statues on top taller. But they said the Trump administration had ruled out smaller designs. The White House told NPR it expects the arch to proceed as is. Cash said even if the arch doesn't get built, reinterpreting the Height Act would mean big changes for the commission and the city.
10: We would be deciding development potential, land value, skyline, and the balance between federal and local planning authority. This is not a small thing.
7: The commission is set to address the height limits at its next meeting in early September. Scharf suggested it could vote on final approval then. Rachel Treisman, NPR News.
4: Multiple wildfires in Colorado have forced tens of thousands of people around the state to flee their homes. The fires have burned near dozens of communities, and three wildland firefighters have lost their lives battling the flames. State officials spent months planning as winter snows failed to arrive. Now their plans are being put to the test. Colorado Public Radio's Molly Cruz reports.
11: In a repurposed barn in Pueblo, Colorado, large fans blow in 100-degree heat. Evacuees from the state's biggest wildfire this year follow colorful signs to blankets, pet food, and toiletries. 9-year-old Isabella Stock picks up a children's book as her mom sorts through piles of donated clothes. Their family of six fled home with only minutes to spare.
12: It's kind of stressful. I'm kind of nervous what's going to happen to our house. If it's gone, where else could we go?
11: As families wait to learn what's left of their homes, the fire near here is one of half a dozen testing Colorado's wildfire preparations. Colorado entered the summer coming off a historically dry winter, with low snowpack leaving its mountains, forests, and grasslands bone dry. Governor Jared Polis.
13: This is a marathon, and, you know, it seems like a sprint. We appreciate all of our amazing firefighters on the line, but we also know that this is going to be a long and potentially very dangerous fire season.
11: Polis says the state has been preparing for months, investing $165 million in wildfire prevention and resilience measures, including expanding firefighting resources and adding aircraft to the state's fleet. And the state is spending millions more fighting the fires now.
13: When there's dangerous fires in our state that affect life and property, sometimes hundreds of millions, billions of dollars, we always you know, spend what we need to spend to keep communities safe. So there's never a question of us holding back on the firefighting front. We have emergency funds that cover that.
11: Nearly 2 weeks into the season's largest fires, the state is getting a lot of federal help and money. Officials here are aware, though, that federal crews are battling 39 large fires nationwide. Late last month, the national wildfire preparedness level notched up to 4 on a scale of 1 to 5. If it reaches 5, federal crews and equipment could start to be rationed. Mike Morgan leads Colorado's Division of Fire Prevention and Control.
14: And that's when we really get, you know, worried, is when we have to spread resources across, you know, multiple fires, multiple states, multiple geographical areas. That's when we get really concerned.
11: Back at the donation center in Pueblo, Ashley Stock says she's trying to reassure her children.
15: It's nerve-wracking. Just because we don't know what we're going to walk into when we're finally able to return home. I'm watching how it's impacting my kids. They're not able to sleep through the night now. So it's hard to like navigate all of everybody's emotions and tell them like everything's going to be okay when I don't know what we're going to see and experience.
11: More heat, gusty winds, and the potential for record-breaking triple-digit temperatures are expected into next week, meaning firefighters aren't likely to get much relief anytime soon. For NPR News, I'm Molly Cruz in Denver.

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2: 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I'm Arun Roth. Coming up on All Things Considered, a major housing bill becomes law at midnight, even though President Trump says he won't sign it to protest Congress's failure to pass the Save America Act, a restrictive voter ID bill. That's just ahead. Tonight in local sports, the Red Sox are in New York to take on the Mets. First pitch is at 7:15. Now here's GBH's Dave Epstein with the weather.
3: Lots of great beach weather over the next 7 days. We're going to start it out tonight with temperatures down to the 60s. Tomorrow, we look for lots of sunshine. We're 80 to 85, back into the 60s on Saturday night. That will set us up for a beauty on Sunday, 80 to 85 once again, getting towards 90 by Monday and into the 90s much of next week. 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
0: And I'm Mary Louise Kelly. The big bipartisan housing affordability bill is set to become law at midnight tonight. That is despite President Trump saying today he won't sign it as a protest. Here to tell us about that is NPR's Stephen Bissaha. Hi, Stephen.
7: Hey, Mary Louise.
0: What would this bill actually do?
7: This is the 21st Century Road to Housing Act, and it has one main goal: making homes more affordable. This bill tries to do that by encouraging home building through a bunch of different angles, like streamlining federal regulations, making it easier for banks to invest in housing. And there's one part of the bill that Trump personally pushed for. It is this ban preventing large corporations from buying up tons of homes. Any large investor that owns at least 350 single-family homes will not be allowed to buy anymore.
0: So we said it becomes law at midnight. When would families reasonably expect it to help, to kick in and make homes more affordable?
7: Well, it would take a while. This is not something that, like, ultimately happens overnight. That's because this is really about supply and demand. I spoke with a real estate analyst firm, Cotality's chief economist, Selma Hepp, about this. Mm-hmm. And she points out that building new homes is going to take a long time.
8: We're more likely looking at several years rather than several months in terms of some significant impact on having more homes available for sale and ultimately affordability catching up with households' incomes.
7: So she says it's important that Congress is making this push to finally build. And we've been underbuilding since the Great Recession almost 20 years ago.
0: So here's what I am struggling to wrap my head around. We said one of President Trump's policies is in this bill. It passed Congress with bipartisan support. Why is he refusing to sign it?
7: Well, this goes back to the Save America Act. That is this sweeping election overhaul bill that would require proof of citizenship to register to vote and photo ID to cast a ballot. It is Trump's biggest priority in Congress. The Save Act doesn't have the votes needed to pass the Senate. So Trump's saying he won't sign the housing bill at a protest, and it's called a big yawn compared to the SAVE Act.
0: Right. And again, Democrats and Republicans in Congress say it is not a big yawn. They say it's the biggest housing bill in decades, which I guess prompts another question. Why in decades? Like, what took Congress so long to pass something they seem to like?
7: Yeah, well, it goes back to this problem that it takes a long time to build houses. In fact, a housing development can take longer than some elected officials' terms. So it's long been hard to score political points with housing legislation. But housing and affordability has become such a politically potent issue that the desire for Americans for Congress to do something has reached a point politicians can no longer ignore.
0: That is NPR personal finance reporter Stephen Bissaha. Thank you.
7: Thank you.
9: This year, the World Cup expanded from 32 teams to 48, but the world's two most populous countries, India and China, were not represented at the men's tournament again. NPR's Dia Hadid in Mumbai and Jennifer Pak in Beijing explain why.
10: Both China and India have technically qualified for the Men's World Cup before.
11: Though India declined to play in 1950.
10: And China qualified for the 2002 World Cup. It was a moment of national pride for fans back then, as captured by Chinese state broadcaster CCTV. I am just so happy, says this man, with Chinese flags stuck on his face. It's a dream come true. But the Chinese team only played three games in the 2002 World Cup and scored zero goals.
11: As for India, soccer, or football as it's called here, is part of its independent story from 1911, when an Indian team thrashed the British side. It showed Indians could beat their British colonial overlords. And they remained a pretty formidable side up to the 60s. But on a recent Mumbai afternoon in a park, you could see how far soccer's fallen by the wayside. NPR producer Shweta Desai asks kids,
12: do you know there is a World Cup happening?
11: And 13-year-old Pumi says,
13: I got to know from you that there is a World Cup happening now.
11: In fact, India has diehard supporters of soccer, but they live in a world of pain.
14: It's a result that no Indian football fan would want to see, but there it is.
11: That's Outlet Sports Today, after the Indian national team lost to Singapore last year. Singapore has about the population of a suburb in Mumbai. The hosts lament, it's been this way for a while.
15: Perhaps this is where we were about 7 years back as well. So not really much has changed.
14: 20 years back.
10: Many Chinese soccer fans share that heartbreak, like college student Li Xiefeng, who is watching this World Cup at a Beijing bar. Every time the World Cup takes place, people talk about the only time China qualified, she says. And my mom would mention the so-called three wishes. Those are President Xi Jinping's wishes for China to qualify, win, and host a World Cup. As a self-professed soccer lover, Xi tried to overhaul the soccer scene in 2015 with a decades-long plan. And it's a good one, had they stuck to it, says Mark Dreyer, author of Sporting Superpower, a book about China's sporting ambitions.
16: China doesn't have the patience, really, for these 20-year cycles because they want to see results within 3 or 4 years when officials cycle through and get their next promotion.
10: And the very officials who were tasked to lead China's soccer transformation were jailed for corruption, including the former head of the Chinese Football Association, Chen Xuyuan. He spoke from prison in a state media documentary in 2024. He describes how just before he got the job, two officials set down backpacks filled with cash for him and said, please take good care of us.
11: In India, critics say the rot set in when government investment in soccer fell by the wayside. Last year, the All India Football Federation, as it's known, couldn't even attract sponsors to cover payments to run the games. In January, some of India's most prominent players appealed on Facebook to FIFA to intervene.
17: So we are calling the FIFA to step in and do what it takes to save Indian football.
10: In China, there's another problem on the soccer field. Not enough kids playing into their teenage years, says Dreyer.
16: Sport is often seen as a distraction to academic success.
10: So there's not enough talent coming through these soccer fields.
11: But you'll notice both Jennifer and I are talking about men's soccer, because there is a bright spot in both China and India.
18: The women are doing much better.
11: That's sports journalist Sharda Ugra. She says the under-17-year-olds are qualifying for regional competitions. Ugra says it's come despite the institutions that are meant to support soccer in India. She says the women's achievement has been
18: on their own merit.
11: On their own merit.
19: Meanwhile, in China, the women's team isn't just doing better. They've already qualified for the 2027 Women's World Cup. In Beijing, I'm Jennifer Pak.
11: And from Mumbai, I'm Dia Hadid, NPR News.

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1: 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I'm Arun Roth. Coming up on All Things Considered, Iran remains defiant against the U.S., but stands to rake in billions if a peace deal can be reached. That story's just ahead.
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1: Still to come on All Things Considered, friends and coworkers are remembering a Boston City employee killed in a bicycle crash, and new guidance is helping clear up confusion over the work status of Haitian immigrants with temporary protected status. Those stories and more coming up right after these headlines.
5: Live from NPR News in Culver City, California, I'm Dwayne Brown. In Mississippi, questions continue to swirl around the death of a teenager who went out on a boat last weekend with friends off the remote Horn Island. But Nolan Wells' remains were found in the water a couple of days later. His friend said he stayed behind when the boat took on water. From Mississippi Public Broadcasting, Elise Gregg has more.
6: At a press conference in New York City today, Wells' parents, their attorney, Benjamin Crump, and Reverend Al Sharpton say they're still asking for any information, photos, videos, or statements, to get insight into what happened during their son's July 4th trip to Mississippi's Barrier Islands. State and independent autopsy results are still pending. Sharpton announced he'll officiate Wells' funeral, with details still being finalized.
5: Elise Gregg reporting, the family attorney says Wells' friends took his cell phone when they left the boat. As we heard, an autopsy on the cause of his death is still pending. A large swath of the West is forecast to roast this weekend under a dangerous heat wave. Forecasters say some places could smash all-time records. Sierra Hewlett from member station KUER has more.
7: The National Weather Service has issued an extreme heat warning for parts of Utah, Colorado, Idaho, Montana, and North Dakota. Utah Assistant State Climatologist John Meyer says climate change is making summer heat waves like this more of the norm.
8: We have more opportunities during that period for these big heat waves to develop, and they last a little bit longer, they're a little bit more intense, and they're becoming more frequently on a year-to-year time scale.
7: Here's how to be safe. The Weather Service says to stay inside with air conditioning if you can. If you do need to go outside, wear lightweight, light-colored clothes, drink a lot of water, and try to move outdoor activities away from the hottest parts of the day.
5: Sierra Hewlett reporting. 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
1: From the GBH Newsroom, I'm Arun Roth. The federal government says Haitian immigrants with temporary protected status, or TPS, can keep their jobs until July 24th. That update comes after weeks of confusion for employers waiting for guidance after last month's U.S. Supreme Court ruling that let the Trump administration end TPS for Haitian as well as Syrian immigrants. Some nursing home providers had already laid Haitian workers off after misinterpreting the situation. Whether those layoffs were legal remains in question. Sarang Sekavat is with the local immigrant advocacy group, the Mira Coalition.
9: It's almost a gray area. I would say it is illegally, but it's the administration causing confusion about what the law is and not being interested in, you know, providing any kind of clarity to employers.
1: Massachusetts is home to one of the largest Haitian populations in the country, including nearly 20,000 Haitian immigrants covered by TPS. Friends and colleagues of a Boston City worker killed in a bike crash this week are holding a memorial for her this weekend. Louisa Gagg was a cycling advocate who worked in the city's transportation department. She died after being struck by a vehicle in Roxbury yesterday. Stacy Thompson with Livable Streets, where Louisa Gagg once worked, says advocates don't want Gagg remembered as a martyr.
10: it's so important to us right now for her life to not be reduced to how she stopped living, and for the world to understand that.
1: Cyclists plan to gather this evening for rides from Alston and from Roslindale before holding a vigil at the site of the crash. Louisa Gag was 36 years old. Later in the show, Craig LaMolt joins us to talk about Louisa Gag's legacy and the future of street safety in Boston. The state is launching the latest edition of Summer Nights, offering free warm weather activities to children, teens, and young adults across urban parts of Massachusetts. Governor Healey joined local leaders in Lowell to announce this week's programming and offered words of encouragement to kids with the Boys and Girls Club of Greater Lowell.
11: We see you, okay? We believe in you, and every day we're working hard to make opportunities available to you and your families, okay? Because we believe in you, and we believe in the greatness in each and every one of you.
1: 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Cloudy skies overnight with lows in the 60s, sunny all weekend with highs in the 70s. Right now it is 83 degrees in Boston.
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0: This is All Things Considered from NPR News. I'm Mary Louise Kelly.
13: And I'm Scott Detrow. Three passengers in the van that was involved in a fatal shooting by Immigration and Customs Enforcement agents in Houston are disputing the agency's account of the incident. Those men were detained by ICE during the encounter Tuesday and have remained in a detention facility just outside of Houston since. Houston Public Media's Bianca Seward has been covering the story this week and is joining us now. Hi, Bianca.
14: Hi.
13: We spoke earlier this week when a lot of details still hadn't come out. Now we've learned a lot more. So tell us who these passengers are and what they have said about what happened.
14: Yeah, the three men in the van who were traveling to work with the victim, Lorenzo Salgado Araujo, are now speaking out for the first time about their experience through their lawyer. First, ICE agents said Tuesday afternoon that during the encounter, Salgado Araujo had, quote, weaponized his vehicle and was attempting to run over an ICE agent when the agent fired his weapon. Hugo Valderas, the lawyer representing two of the detainees, said at a press conference earlier today that when he spoke with his clients, they said there was never an ICE agent directly in front of their car. And they say that the shots from ICE came from the side of the car. Valderas also said that the men tell him they've been pressured by ICE officers at the detention center to sign self-deportation papers.
15: I can tell you, my clients will forever be physically and emotionally scarred by this killing. None of these families will ever be whole again.
14: These accounts will be critical in any investigation, since the Department of Homeland Security said in a statement that the agents were not wearing any body cameras during the encounter.
13: Video evidence has been so important in figuring out what actually happened with earlier ICE shootings. Do we know why these agents were not wearing body cameras?
14: DHS said in a statement that officers had not been issued body-worn cameras due to the, quote, back-to-back Democrat shutdowns. Democratic Congresswoman Sylvia Garcia, who represents the district where the shooting happened, said that she spoke with acting ICE director David Venturella and was told there is no dash cam video of the incident either.
16: Then I reminded him that through the big ugly bill, they got billions and billions of dollars. In this last vote that we had, they got more money and they still have not put body cameras in everyone.
14: The agency has said that all field officers will have body cameras within the next 60 days. Garcia also told us that she was told Salgado Araujo was not the intended target of the operation. She says it was one of the other passengers in the van that had, quote, final removal orders. In a statement, DHS said ICE agents saw an individual resembling their target in the van when the officers initiated the encounter.
13: What are the next steps here?
14: For now, the Federal Bureau of Investigations is still the lead agency handling the inquiry, but their focus is of the potential assault on a federal law enforcement officer. Advocacy groups and the family of Salgado Araujo have asked for an independent investigation. Harris County District Attorney Sean Teer confirmed Thursday his office is gathering information and investigating, but says they've not been invited by the federal agencies to collaborate. And because so, they may not be privy to all the evidence the FBI or DHS collects.
17: When someone in our community loses their life at the hands of law enforcement, That is the ultimate breach of trust with our community. And if we aren't transparent, if the people don't believe that we are actively investigating and holding ourselves and law enforcement accountable, we will lose that trust so quickly.
14: He's asked the public to share any video or witness accounts with his office.
13: There had been calls for Houston's police department to investigate this. Houston's mayor, John Whitmire, said that won't happen. Is that still the case?
14: The Houston Police Department is still not conducting its own investigation. Mayor Whitmire just held a press conference in the last hour, and he said he's supporting the DA's investigation. He says he's asked that the FBI begin sharing information. Mm-hmm. Houston Police Department Chief Noe Diaz also sent a letter to the FBI office here in Houston to offer assistance and support the investigation. Mm-hmm. Chief Diaz says they will meet with FBI Special Agent in Charge Jason Hudson on Tuesday to discuss a path forward.
13: Houston Public Media's Bianca Seward, thank you.
14: Thank you.
0: President Trump says while a ceasefire with Iran is over, he is still open to negotiations. This comes after days of intense airstrikes between the two sides. The stakes for reaching a peace deal are high. President Trump wants the Strait of Hormuz open. That's to help bring down oil prices ahead of the midterm elections. But Iran could also stand to rake in billions of dollars if an agreement can be reached. NPR International Affairs correspondent Jackie Northam joins us. Hey there.
18: Hi, Mary Louise.
0: So to take stock of where we are, there was this agreement that was signed 3 weeks back. President Trump wanted the Strait of Hormuz open. He thought he got what he wanted. What did Iran get out of that deal?
18: It got a lot of sweeteners from the U.S., which would have equated into a windfall of money. And, you know, that included the potential unlocking of tens of billions of dollars of Iran's own money that's been frozen in foreign banks. And this is from oil sales it had made before Trump pulled out of the Obama nuclear deal in 2018. The exact amount isn't known, but I spoke with Suzanne Maloney, and she's an Iran specialist at the Brookings Institution. And she says getting that money could be a lifeline for Iran's battered economy if the regime held up its end of the agreement with the U.S. Here she is.
19: There really is quite a sizable amount of funding Iran has not had access to that would be potentially provided if, in fact, we see the reciprocal steps that the Iranians are responsible for making good on their commitment to reopen the Strait of Hormuz.
18: Now, the agreement also proposed that a $300 billion investment fund be set up for reconstruction. And Trump suggested Iran's Gulf neighbors, you know, such as Saudi Arabia and the UAE, could make up the core of that fund. But, you know, this fund was in its very, very early stages.
0: Well, and am I right in recalling, Jackie, that the other sweetener, the other big incentive the U.S. had offered was waiving all sanctions on Iran's oil? That must have been huge for Iran.
18: Oh, yes. It was important to Iran and potentially worth a huge amount of money. You know, oil is a key driver of Iran's economy, and there have been sanctions on the sector since Trump pulled out of the nuclear deal in his first term. Iran has still been able to sell to China, but it's been at rock bottom prices and it's had to move the crude using a shadow fleet, you know, these old oil tankers. I asked Gregory Brew what lifting the sanctions did for Iran, and he's a senior analyst at the Eurasia Group, and he focuses on both oil and Iran. And he said initially countries were skittish of buying Iranian oil, despite the waivers, because they didn't know how solid the agreement was. But he said over the long term, the potential value of the sanctions waiver was huge.
20: With the waiver, Iran could have done direct deals with countries, could have done those deals in dollars, which would have been of great value to the Iranian economy. And it also would have reduced Iran's dependence on China.
18: And Mary Louise, Bruce said Iran stood to make between $8 and $9 billion during the two-month agreement.
0: I'm hearing a lot of would have, could have, like past tense stuff. So let me bring us up to this week when we saw the U.S. slapping sanctions back on Iran's oil. Why?
18: Well, the U.S. pulled back on those waivers after Iran attacked three tankers in the Strait of Hormuz, and the vessels had been trying to transit the strait using a route that hugs Oman's coastline rather than Iran's coastline. Now, Tehran says it dictates what happens in the strait and so launched these strikes on the vessels to send a message. But the U.S. says, no, Iran does not control the Strait of Hormuz, and so revoked the waivers and launched airstrikes on Iran. The regime was furious because those waivers would have put much-needed money in its coffers. And that's really what sparked this latest round of fighting.
0: That's NPR's Jackie Northam. Thank you.
18: Thank you.
13: You're listening to All Things Considered from NPR News. More work, less money. That is the challenge many states and counties say they will soon face administering SNAP, the nation's food assistance program. A year ago this month, Republicans passed President Trump's One Big Beautiful Bill, which included major funding cuts to SNAP. And in just a few months, those cuts will hit even as new rules add to the workload. Nick DeLaCanal from member station WFAE takes us to one rural county in North Carolina that is bracing for the changes.
3: Hello, this is Vanessa. How can I help you?
21: Inside a small cubicle at the Bladen County Department of Social Services, Vanessa Sanchez balances a phone on her shoulder as her fingers fly across a keyboard. She's got a lot of work today.
3: Working on reviews, calling the clients, making sure we have all the documentation we need.
21: Sanchez is a caseworker checking SNAP eligibility in this small county of about 30,000 people. Here, nearly a quarter of all residents rely on federal food assistance. At any time, she's managing more than 300 cases.
3: We're just consistently always working on something. We don't actually have any downtime.
21: But her office expects the workload to grow. That's because President Trump's tax and spending law expanded work requirements for more adults up to age 64 and some previously exempt parents. For Sanchez, it means more paperwork, eligibility checks, and time spent explaining the changes.
3: More than likely, I'm going to get more phone calls in regards to that policy.
21: And starting October 1st, the federal government will only contribute 25% of what it costs to run the program. They now pay 50%. For Bladen County, that is likely $400,000 fewer dollars this fiscal year, says County Manager Sam Kroom. He's trying to figure out how to make up the difference. He doesn't want to cut staff or raise taxes.
22: Because people are struggling with inflation, struggling to keep up with what's going on at the grocery stores.
21: Instead, Kroom plans to cut back on contractors, delay purchases, and look for savings elsewhere.
22: We're doing our best to be as frugal with them scarce resources as possible.
21: Meanwhile, signs of food insecurity are growing.
23: Who wants to say grace today? Anybody?
24: Lord, we thank you. Lord, we thank you for our food. For our food.
21: Across the street, about two dozen older adults gather for lunch at the county senior center. The meals are free, and staff say they've noticed more new faces as grocery prices have climbed.
25: It guarantees I get at least one meal a day.
21: 74-year-old Charles Perry says he comes almost every day. Although he receives SNAP benefits, he struggles to stay fed the whole month.
25: With the price of groceries so high, it takes a lot more of my stamps than it used to.
21: County staff say it's people like Perry they're most worried about. As a senior, he doesn't have to show work requirements. But if staff get overwhelmed, it could become harder to serve residents like him, says Kroom.
22: And if it comes down to simply we do not have the resources or the money to do this, then that's the hard day where you have to tell people no because you simply cannot afford to help them.
21: He says he wants to serve residents, but at this moment, it's the county government that's in need. For NPR News, I'm Nick DeLaCanal in Bladen County, North Carolina.

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3: 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I'm Arun Roth. Good to have you with us. Coming up on All Things Considered, you don't need a plane ticket to travel. Irish author Tana French shares the stories that immerse readers in Ireland. That's just ahead. Tonight in local sports, the Red Sox are in New York to take on the Mets. First pitch is at 7:15. Now here's GBH's Dave Epstein with the weather.
4: Beach weather abounds over the next several days. This weekend's going to be pretty nice. We're 80 to 85 both afternoons, starting in the 60s in the morning, both Saturday and Sunday. Next week, if you're on vacation, you should plan on very warm to hot weather. It's going to be in the 80s to 90s for much of the week, along with virtually no chance of rain. For GBH News, I'm Dave Epstein.
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0: It's All Things Considered from NPR News. I'm Scott Detrow.
1: And I'm Mary Louise Kelly. One of my favorite things to do when I am packing for a vacation is to read fiction set in the place where I'm going. I start hearing the voices in my head, the accent, the dialect. I start tracking where the characters go, and then I pull up a city map and start learning the geography of my destination. And then it is so fun when I finally arrive in real life and I get to wander around and think, oh, that's the square where they had the chase scene. Or, oh, that's the cafe where she finally confronted him. Well, in a few weeks, I am headed with high school friends to Dublin. And so I have been tearing through Tana French novels. Tana French is queen of Irish crime fiction, including the Dublin Murder Squad series. She's on the line from Dublin. Hi there.
2: Hello, Mary Louise. Thank you so much for having me.
1: So I thought I had gobbled up your entire Dublin Murder Squad series. And then I checked and realized that I never picked up the second. The second is titled The Likeness. It came out in 2008. I'm delighted to report I have rectified the submission. It totally holds up. I tore through it last week.
2: I'm delighted. Thank you so much.
1: And I mention it because of the way that you play with the setting. Just a little bit of backdrop. Several of the characters in The Likeness are students, PhD students at Trinity College, which, as you know well, is Ireland's oldest university, the alma mater of Oscar Wilde and Samuel Beckett and this whole long list. It prompts me to ask, how much detail is the right amount of detail to bring a place to life for your readers?
2: Oh, that's hard, because when I love a place, as you know, my readers have probably noticed, I can talk about it for a really long time. I love places, especially places with atmosphere, places with history, and they do have that feeling for me that they have somewhere, if you could just catch it, all that recorded memory of all the people who have walked through and had experiences there and built their lives in these places.
1: A lot of the action in The Likeness takes place at Whitethorn House, this gorgeous, stately manor house in the suburbs of Dublin, which has been in the hands of the same family for generations. You tie that to Ireland's history. You wrote, "This country's passion for property is built into the blood. Centuries are being turned out on the roadside at a landlord's whim. Helpless, teach your bones that everything in life hangs on owning your home." That's a theme that runs through quite a few of these books. Say more.
2: Oh, yeah. I think, well, part of that is just personal background, because I grew up with my family moving continent every few years because of my dad's job. So I craved a home that was my own and nobody could take it away. And that resonated really well when I landed in Ireland, because there is the history of centuries of British colonization, where one of the ways that they imposed their will so strongly on Ireland was by taking property away, taking homes away from the native Irish. And once you're a renter, you're temporary. Once you're a tenant, you can be turned off the land. And so that idea of owning your own land, owning your own home, is so huge. It looms so huge in the Irish psyche. You never feel safe unless your home is yours.
1: Huh. What other things do you think about when you're trying to root your fiction in a particular place, which I want to note, people may be detecting from your accent, which is a little transatlantic, that you were born in the US, right? When did you move to Ireland?
2: Oh man, I'm a mix, right? My dad is American with a lot of Irish thrown in there and some Scottish. My mom is half Russian, half Italian, but was born and grew up in Ethiopia. And we moved continent again regularly when I was a kid. So we left the US when I was 2 and then came back. And then I lived there till I was 7. And I wound up in Ireland at 17. And
1: so
2: I've been there since.
1: This is fascinating, because the way you write dialogue, like trying to capture the slang and the particular cadence of speech of a place that you weren't born and raised in, how do you do it?
2: Well, I think in some ways that helps, because if you are kind of used to moving country a lot, you have to be very aware of every little nuance of cultural interaction, because otherwise you're going to mess up and you're going to like not be able to make connections in this new place. So being constantly a little bit of an outsider makes you pick up on the nuances of dialect and of interaction and of, you know, How long do you pause before you talk to somebody? How fast do you talk? How close do you stand? How sharp-edged is the humor? You have to be really, really tuned into that stuff, because otherwise you're going to run yourself into trouble.
1: One thing that has not changed across the many years you've now been writing novels is that many of your most memorable scenes take place in a pub.
2: Yeah, okay. See, I have been assimilated.
1: Is that because people have a few drinks and their tongues are loosened? Secrets slip out, which is useful if you're writing a whodunit mystery?
2: Not so much. It's more that it's so much the heart of Irish socializing, partly because we don't tend to have really big houses, right? And so inviting over dozens of friends to hang out, it isn't really a thing. The pub is the heart of a lot of communities. And so that's where dynamics within friend groups and within the larger community become clear. Not always explicitly, but where you start to be able to observe, hang on, this person never sits in the same table as this person, and this person gets louder whenever this one tries to talk, and this one is, you know, eyeing this one across the pub. It's where dynamics really spring to life. And so it's a really fun place to set scenes because you can show so much.
1: Any recommendations from you for those of us looking for great summer Irish fiction?
2: Ooh, okay. So if you're going to Dublin, you need The Commitments by Roddy Doyle.
1: Yes.
2: Because the rhythms of Dublin speech, nobody catches them quite like Roddy Doyle. So you need The Commitments just to get your ear ringing in Dublin rhythms. If you're going around Ireland a bit, I would always recommend Donal Ryan, The Spinning Heart, which is a beautiful, beautiful book. It's set during the crash, the fall of the Celtic Tiger, and it's down the country, and it's a bunch of different voices of people living in a small community that's been kind of smashed. And Liz Nugent as well, Unraveling Oliver. I like books with a lot of different voices, and this is, it's a mystery, but not in the classic sense, in that you kind of find out right at the beginning what happened. But then as you go through all these different angles, you start to realize that the story is not ever as simple or as straightforward as it initially looks on the surface. And again, it's set in Dublin, so you get a lot of Dublin voices, Dublin places, Dublin atmosphere. So that's another good one.
1: Tana French, speaking with us from Dublin about the joys of writing and reading fiction set in Ireland. Her latest is The Keeper. Tana French, thank you and happy summer.
2: Thank you so much, and I really hope you enjoy Dublin.
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3: 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After her fiancé sleeps with his celebrity crush, Gail Daughtry journeys to Hollywood to try and sleep with her celebrity pass, John Hamm, now playing in theaters. 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
10: This is GBH's All Things Considered. With Mary Louise Kelly and Scott Detrow, I'm Arun Roth. It's Friday, July 10th. Coming up, a week of dramatic testimony comes to a close as a judge considers whether the man accused of killing conservative activist Charlie Kirk should stand trial. And 31 states have reported outbreaks of the intestinal illness cyclosporiasis, with dozens hospitalized.
12: A lot of times it's going to come from the water that's being used in irrigation of those crops. And so, you know, it's not an easy thing to get rid of.
10: More on how to treat and prevent the illness just ahead, right after these headlines.
13: Live from NPR News, I'm Janine Herbst. President Trump says he's agreed to resume talks with Iran, but he says the ceasefire is over. NPR's Franco Ordonez has more.
14: President Trump says Iran's leaders reached out to his team asking to continue talks and that they've agreed to do so. But he said

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1: Officers opened fire after the driver attempted to run them over. Attorney Hugo Balderas represents two of the men who were in the van at the time of the incident.
2: They confirmed that at no point was there ever an ICE agent directly in front of the vehicle. They also confirmed that the shots came from the sides, not from the front, which is inconsistent, you know, with the ICE agent's statement.
1: The local district attorney is also launching his own investigation. For NPR News, I'm Kyle McClinigan in Houston.
3: The Education Department is trying to reassure disability advocates about plans to move the agency's special ed offices elsewhere in the federal government. NPR's Janaki Mitha has more.
4: For months, the disability community has been on edge about the special education office moving to the Department of Health and Human Services. According to a recording of the call obtained by NPR, Kelly Rogers, who oversees that office, said the staff with expertise in special education will move to HHS, but that she would continue to oversee them from her perch at the Education Department. She promised that federal funds and oversight of special education laws would not be disrupted by the changes. Several advocates told NPR they left the call more concerned about how this move would improve the lives of students and educators. They worried the changes will make it more confusing for students, state leaders, and families to know where to turn if the rights of students with disabilities are not being met in schools. Janaki Mehta, NPR News.
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5: From the GBH newsroom, I'm Arun Roth. A remembrance is being held this evening for Boston bike activist and city worker Louisa Gag. Gag worked in Boston's transportation department. She was struck and killed while riding her bike in Roxbury yesterday. Galen Mook leads the Mass Bicycle Coalition. She says Gag was a force to be reckoned with.
6: She was a champion at whatever she wanted to put her work into and her life and her passion into. And it really was to make the city better, to make our world better, more equitable, more safe, more welcoming, more friendly.
5: Friends and peers in the cycling community plan to hold rides in Gag's honor this evening from Alston and from Roslindale. They'll then gather at the site of yesterday's crash for a vigil. Louisa Gag was 36 years old. Later this hour, Craig LaMolt joins us to talk about Louisa Gag's legacy and the future of street safety in Boston. Some people are lamenting Some people in Massachusetts are lamenting the end of Greater Boston's role in the World Cup. Yesterday was the final match at Gillette Stadium. Over the past month, the region has turned into a welcoming soccer hub for people from across the world. Casey Leonard says she celebrated the tournament by hosting watch parties in her East Boston neighborhood.
7: We did not get a permit, so we thought maybe we'd get shut down, but we decided just to do it anyway. And way more people showed up than I thought would, and it was so much fun. Everybody was really excited.
5: Residents want the later last calls to continue, but the extended hours are set to expire at the end of the month unless lawmakers act. The state's Department of Conservation and Recreation is kicking off its 12th annual Summer Nights program, offering free events to young people in urban communities across Massachusetts. Local leaders and officials with the Healy administration were at the Boys and Girls Club of Greater Lowell to launch this year's program. DCR Commissioner Nicole LaChapelle says Summer Nights offer fun and important communities opportunities for kids, teens, and young adults.
8: Every young person deserves a safe, welcoming place where they can come together, learn from one another, discover new interests, and build confidence.
5: This year, Summer Nights will be offering programming in partnership with more than 100 local organizations across more than 40 different communities. Cloudy skies overnight with lows in the 60s, sunny all weekend with highs in the 70s. Right now it is 83 degrees in Boston.
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0: Louise Kelly.
1: And I'm Scott Detrow. On Wednesday, Democrat Graham Platner ended his scandal-plagued run for a Senate seat in Maine. He released a video Wednesday night that made it clear he is leaving, but he says he is not done fighting.
2: I know that some will think it's an admission of guilt, and it most certainly is not. We're not doing it because of the allegations. We're doing it because of the structures that are being taken away from us by those in power.
1: Scandals have, of course, always been a big part of politics, but the way politicians handle them has shifted. NPR senior national political correspondent Mara Liasson and congressional correspondent Barbara Sprunt are here to discuss how and why the political scandal has changed. Hi to both of you.
3: Hi there.
4: Hi.
1: So let's start with the news of this week. Platner dropped out after a rape allegation was made public, but he had been surrounded by other scandals basically since the beginning of his campaign. So why exit now?
4: Well, I mean, the big reason is because basically all of his allies abandoned him. And the campaign arm of the Senate Democrats said they wouldn't put any more money into the race if he stayed on the ballot. But zooming out, I think the question, in light of his other controversies, and like you said, there have been many, is why didn't he drop out earlier? And the answer is that times have changed. The scandals that would have sent candidates packing in the past just don't have the same punch that they used to.
3: That's true, although despite that very Trumpian statement that Platner, you just heard Platner make, where it was the power structures, not his own behavior, the Platner case proves that not all scandals are created equal. A rape allegation is clearly still beyond the pale, at least in the modern post-Clinton Democratic Party.
1: Let's talk a little bit more about the substance of what Platner was saying there. We heard him saying he was dropping out not because of the allegations, but because of a system that he framed as built against him and his movement. What was going on there?
4: Yeah, Scott, this is literally a, you know, textbook example of how politicians respond to scandals in this era. Brandon Rodinghouse, he's a professor at the University of Houston. He studies political scandals. This is what he has to say.
5: Politicians want to use scandals as a badge of honor to say that they've been in the fight. And the reason that they've been caught in the scandal is that they've been fighting for the people, for their base. They just pivot to the base and use that as a really big shield.
4: And that's exactly what you see in the sort of like long-winded, fairly self-indulgent video announcing his exit from the race. You know, Platner wasn't showing contrition. He was making this about these shadowy forces stopping ordinary people from winning in politics, creating this us versus them framework that I think far transcends his own campaign.
1: Platner wasn't the only scandal that had news developments this week, Mara. He dropped out the same day a judge ordered President Trump to pay E. Jean Carroll $5.8 million after a jury found he sexually abused and defamed her. I know that a lot of this happened a while back, but still, a development like that kind of just flew under the radar. Does that get to the question we've been thinking about in different ways for a decade now? Does Trump just go through these storylines in a different way?
3: I think he is different in degree, if not in kind. He's the candidate who famously said he could stand on Fifth Avenue and shoot someone and he wouldn't lose any voters. He also bragged about grabbing women by the genitals, and he certainly survived that. But it's also true that Republican voters are more tolerant of scandals involving personal behavior, and that could be because of Trump. But they also seem to forgive RFK Jr. and Pete Hegseth and Ken Paxton. And even though there are exceptions to this, there are Republicans who end their careers because of scandal, it seems like Republican voters are more tolerant than Democrats are. Yes, Bill Clinton gutted his way through a giant scandal, but for the most part, Democrats seem to have a tighter red line on this than Republicans do.
4: What's been interesting to that point, I think, Mara, is like, you know, there used to be sort of this idea in Democratic politics, and this is, I've talked to Democratic staffers and former members and strategists about this, like that there were these sort of like moral absolutism lines that they didn't want to cross. And what's interesting, I think, is that in just a short period of time, in the past decade or so, there has been a shift away from that towards this idea that Mara is talking about, which is what is the ultimate goal of politics? It's to win. And so Platner is a great example of this coming to a head and Democrats standing by him much longer than they would have in the past, given his controversies, until they could not any longer.
1: I'm curious, what did Trump say about Platner?
3: It's amazing that he had anything to say about Platner. But what he said, he sounded very sympathetic on Platner when he was asked a question about him on Air Force One this week. Let's listen to the tape.
6: Surely a question of whether or not you believe the woman. A lot of people say big falsehoods. He's in a bind.
3: So that's Trump saying it's a question of whether or not you believe the woman. Some people say big falsehoods. He sounded very sympathetic to Platner. And what's interesting about that, instead of stepping aside and letting your opponents kind of damage themselves, he saw the Plattner scandal in very personal terms. You know, maybe the woman should not be believed.
1: Both of you have mentioned the idea, and I think news events this week bore out the idea that there are still red lines somewhere here. What do we think they look like?
4: Yeah, I think there's this distinction, you know, like the public and the parties are much more willing to overlook personal misbehavior, like infidelity, embarrassing things that the candidates may have done in the past. But criminal allegations of sexual assault, of rape, are shaping up to be this kind of red line. I mean, and we've seen that bear out over the course of this year alone. Congressman Eric Swalwell, a Democrat, Tony Gonzalez, a Republican, they both resigned earlier this year after sexual misconduct allegations.
3: Yeah, and it just makes voters more cynical about politics and politicians, and they already were pretty cynical to begin with.
1: A lot of this comes back to hyperpartisanship, which has been the story of the decade. But what other factors do you think are at play?
4: I think part of this is this fragmented media landscape that we're in. You know, people get the news and the perspective that they like, quite possibly at the expense of nothing else. The news comes really hard and fast. Scandals blow over much quicker than they used to. And I think that there are probably a good number of folks who, you know, stepped away from public service or resigned after embarrassing details about their personal life, who are now thinking like, man, if this happened today, I probably could have written it out.
1: That is NPR congressional correspondent Barbara Sprunt, as well as senior national political correspondent Mara Liasson. Thanks to you both.
4: Thank you.
3: You're welcome.

0: Okay, to Utah, where dramatic evidence in the killing of conservative activist Charlie Kirk has been presented in court. A week-long hearing wrapped up today. Charlie Kirk, you may recall, was shot while speaking at an event at Utah Valley University last September. Accused killer Tyler Robinson faces charges that could result in the death penalty. Sean Higgins with member station KUER joins us now from Salt Lake City. Hey, Sean.
1: Hi, Mary Louise.
0: So the hearing this week has been an evidentiary hearing, meaning the only thing prosecutors were trying to prove was they have enough evidence to take Robinson to a full trial somewhere in the future.
1: That's correct. They weren't necessarily trying to prove guilt this week. And it's important to say that Robinson has not entered a plea to the seven charges against him. Prosecutors presented over 30 exhibits into evidence over the last 5 days. That includes surveillance video from before, during, and after the shooting, forensic evidence showing Robinson's DNA on the rifle that was allegedly used to kill Kirk was also introduced, and probably the most damning of all, Mary Louise, text messages and statements from Robinson and his roommate and romantic partner.
0: And what was in those messages? Like, why are they so important?
1: So these were text messages between Robinson and Lance Twiggs, and they were sent in the hours after Kirk was shot. That was on September 10th. Prosecutors say they contain what amounts to a confession, and portions of those texts were read aloud in court by State Bureau of Investigation agent Brian Davis.
2: And then Lance replies, "You weren't the one who did it, right?" And Tyler says, "I am. I'm sorry."
0: And there were statements from Robinson's romantic partner, statements like what?
1: So these statements were from a video interview the prosecution conducted with Twiggs that was played in part in the courtroom. In the video, Twiggs detailed things like the nature of their relationship, Robinson's demeanor on the morning after of the shooting. And in the video, Twiggs said Robinson expressed regret the day Robinson turned himself into police, which was the next day.
0: So Tyler Robinson's defense attorneys were obviously sitting there listening and watching all this. How did they respond to what the prosecutors were presenting?
1: The defense has really been fighting the release of evidence at each step in this process. Their central argument is that if this evidence is made public at this stage of the process, it could influence a future jury before a trial would even start. And defense attorney Richard Novak repeatedly made that case this week.
3: With all due respect to the Kirk family, and with all due respect to the media, and with all due respect to the public, the number one concern in this proceeding is Mr. Robinson's right to a fair trial.
1: And it's important to say that District Judge Tony Graff has really tried to strike a delicate balance with what can and can't be shown in court because of that argument.
0: I imagine it must have felt so fraught in the courtroom this week. Just describe it.
1: It was really remarkable. Both the Kirk and Robinson families have been in the same room together for the first time. They were sitting on opposite sides of the courtroom. That includes Charlie Kirk's widow, Erica Kirk. Donald Trump Jr. also attended. Utah Senator Mike Lee was also there for part of the proceedings.
0: And Sean, when are we likely to find out whether this will indeed go to trial or not?
1: Yeah, so Judge Graff did not make a decision today. The next hearing is scheduled for September 1st, where the judge is expected to decide whether or not this does go to trial. The defense essentially successfully argued for a written briefing on the hearing after it ended.
0: That is KUER's Sean Higgins reporting from Salt Lake City. Thank you.
1: You're welcome.

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4: This is GBH 89.7. I'm Arun Roth. Coming up on All Things Considered, the Trump administration is reshaping arts funding with a new focus on patriotic art and programming. And the summer charts are feeling predictable, but a few artists are making a run to shake up the top 10. Those stories just ahead. Tonight in local sports, the Red Sox are in New York to take on the Mets. First pitch at 7:15. Now here's Dave Epstein with the weather.
5: We have partly to mostly clear skies overnight tonight. Temperatures down to the 60s. We're 80 to 85 both Saturday and Sunday. Plenty of sunshine. Then we heat up next week with another heat wave. 90s for much of it. For GBH News, I'm Dave Epstein.
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1: 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I'm Scott Detrow.
2: And I'm Mary Louise Kelly. Patriotic art is taking center stage this year as the United States celebrates its 250th. This month, we're looking at the effect of Trump administration policies on arts and culture. NPR's Chloe Veltman reports on how some artists are adapting to new patriotic priorities.
3: It's been 6 years since President Trump first announced his plan to build a sculpture park featuring 250 life-size statues of notable American figures.
4: And we will teach our children to know that they live in a land of legends.
3: Concrete plans for the National Garden of American Heroes are still in the works. Nevertheless, the National Endowment for the Arts has handed out some 50 grants to cultural groups around the country to help celebrate some of the heroes slated for inclusion, such as the 40th President of the United States.
5: God bless you, and God bless the United States of America.
3: At the Ronald Reagan Presidential Library and Museum, 40 miles northwest of downtown Los Angeles, the voice of the actor-turned-politician floats above music from his Hollywood career in a new orchestral and video work highlighting episodes from his colorful life.
6: Mr. Gorbachev, tear down this wall.
3: A regional group, the New West Symphony, created the Ronald Reagan Overture with the help of a $25,000 Garden of American Heroes grant from the NEA. Michael Christie is New West's music director.
7: Stirring patriotism on America's birthday. Like, that is a solid message. I'm proud of it.
3: Christie and the musicians perform against the backdrop of an enormous American flag. Reagan's Air Force One plane hangs above the audience. Audience member Teresa Brunasso is deeply moved.
8: It reaches out to your heart, it touches you inside and out, and it makes you so proud to be an American.
3: The NEA funds far more than patriotic programming, but this being the 250th anniversary year, there's a particular emphasis on national pride. In 2025, the Trump administration rescinded about $21 million in NEA grants, according to advocacy nonprofit Americans for the Arts. The money was pulled from projects around the country that did not meet the administration's funding objectives. For example, if they were too focused on diversity and inclusion, the administration said it was prioritizing grants for more patriotic works, like military band performances. In a statement, the NEA said the anniversary is an opportunity to celebrate our nation's rich artistic heritage and cultural legacy through many artistic disciplines and perspectives. The unexpected loss of funding devastated arts groups around the country, but some leaned into the spirit of American patriotism. Take the Chicago-based Mexican folk music group Sones de Mexico Ensemble. Last year, the NEA abruptly rescinded their grant to create concerts and education programs around a popular type of Mexican ballad known as a corrido. So when the group's co-founder, Juan Diaz, heard about the NEA's Garden of American Heroes grants, he decided to look down the list of heroes.
9: And I picked 8 people in U.S. history that I felt I could write a corrido about.
3: He repitched the project to the NEA, this time using Trump administration-approved subjects like aviator Amelia Earhart and baseball star Roberto Clemente. The grant came through.

0: Like other corridos, Diez's American Heroes ballads are celebratory, but they also don't shy away from darker details. For example, the racism Clemente faced as a high-profile Puerto Rican in the United States.
1: I don't feel like we're compromising our goals or mission by playing with the rules. We are able to give our perspective on the lives of these American heroes.
2: There are two forms of patriotism. One is my country right or wrong, that America is the greatest place on the face of the earth.
0: This is David Lubin. The retired Wake Forest University professor has written books about American art, politics, and cultural propaganda.
2: And then the patriotic emotions of we can do better. And it's our mission in life to keep hewing to the ideals of the origins of the country.
0: Lubin says patriotic art is a useful tool for governments because it can unite people around policies and ideologies. But he says when a country is as politically divided as ours is today, patriotic art often only ends up reinforcing rifts.
2: It feeds into thought patterns that are already prevalent among half the population.
0: It's intermission at the Reagan Presidential Library and Museum. Reagan Foundation spokesperson Melissa Giller says the 40th president believed patriotism could coexist with a wide range of perspectives.
3: He really believed in bipartisanship, always believed in reaching across the aisle.
0: Giller says the Reagan Foundation is trying to spread the late president's worldview.
3: We've created a new center called the Center on Civility and Democracy. In fact, we're giving away free civility handbooks when people were checking in.
0: The Civility Handbook is published by the foundation and aims to help Americans engage in respectful dialogue in everyday situations. People thumb through the small paperback with its stars and stripes cover during intermission and slip it into their purses and pockets as they head back out into the night. Chloe Veltman, NPR News, Simi Valley, California.
4: For months, the top of the pop chart has been dominated by the same group of songs. But Stephen Thompson of NPR Music says there are still new tracks waiting to blow up just under that top 10.
5: On the Hot 100 singles chart, the country singer Ella Langley has basically set up permanent residence at number one. Her song Choosin' Texas is the year's biggest hit.
6: He's choosing Texas, I can tell.
5: Choosin' Texas has led the singles chart for 12 non-consecutive weeks. But if you look just outside the top 10, you'll find a few songs that suggest the arrival of rising stars with room to grow. Let's start at number 13 with a song called Boston. It's by the country pop singer Stella Lefty.
6: On a train back to Boston and we're jumping the gun and I'm telling you, baby, this is the part
5: Boston is simple enough, and if it sounds familiar, it might be because it has a melody lifted from Noah Kahan's Stick Season, which made it to the top 10 in 2024. Noah Kahan even gets a songwriting credit. But the song is also a bright, summery mood lifter. And as Ella Langley has shown, word-of-mouth country hits have a way of sticking around. At number 19, the rapper Young Miami has the highest charting hit of her career with her viral hit, Spend That.
6: Just a flip it, pop some tags. Girl, go on that, go, yeah, I bet. Spinach.
5: Finally, a few spots lower, the singer, songwriter, and TikTok phenomenon Malcolm Todd hits the highest chart position of his career with Earrings.
6: Her love is in your head, you lost your earrings in her bed, you couldn't tell her that you lost your.
5: There's still plenty of time this summer for Stella Lefty, Young Miami, Malcolm Todd, and others to crash the top 10. They might as well dream big. Choosin' Texas can't stay at number one forever. Stephen Thompson, NPR Music.

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1: This is GBH 89.7. I'm Arun Roth. Coming up on All Things Considered, France's World Cup win over Morocco brought celebration and conflict of loyalties to the streets of Paris. Details just ahead.
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1: Still to come on All Things Considered, new guidance is helping clear up confusion over the work status of Haitian immigrants with temporary protected status. And friends and co-workers are remembering a Boston City employee killed in a bicycle crash. Those stories and more coming up right after these headlines.
5: Live from NPR News in Culver City, California, I'm Duane Brown. Thousands of Haitian and Syrian immigrants with temporary protected status are losing their U.S. work permits. This comes after the Supreme Court last month ruled the Trump administration can terminate the designations. From member station WYSO, Catherine Mobley has more.
6: An estimated 15,000 Haitian immigrants live in Springfield, Ohio. Those who came into the U.S. under TPS no longer have that protection. This also means they no longer have a valid work permit and driver's license connected with that TPS. Rose Thalmer Joseph is with the Springfield Haitian Support Center. She says people are anxious.
7: They're asking what they are going to do, or they will be able to feed their family if they don't have any work permit. We don't have the answer.
6: Meanwhile, the Department of Homeland Security is offering $2,600 and a free flight home to those willing to self-deport. They can access it on the CBP Home Mobile app. For NPR News, I'm Catherine Mobley.
5: In Venezuela, survivors of two massive earthquakes last month that killed more than 3,800 people are now facing growing risks from unsanitary conditions. Reporter John Otis has more.
8: Nearly all quake survivors with no place to go are living in tents and underneath tarps in shelters like this one in a Caracas baseball park. It's one of more than 80 shelters that have sprung up for some 18,000 people whose homes were destroyed. But the World Health Organization warns of disease outbreaks, poor sanitation, and a lack of access to clean water in the shelters. Another problem is a shortage of health professionals. Thousands fled the country during an economic crisis. For NPR News, I'm John Otis.
5: And you are listening to NPR News.
1: From the GBH newsroom, I'm Arun Roth. The federal government has extended the date Haitian immigrants with temporary protected status, or TPS, can legally work in the United States. Haitians covered by TPS can now keep their jobs until July 24th. There has been significant confusion among employers following last month's Supreme Court ruling to let Trump administration end TPS for Haitians and Syrians, opening the door for their deportation. Boston City Councilor Russi Louisian says companies thinking about firing Haitians with TPS need to hit pause.
9: They need to be very careful in terminating anyone prior to the July 24th date. They have valid employment until then, and what employers should be doing is engaging in a conversation with employees. I understand that the date is a moving target, and that has created chaos and uncertainty.
1: Nearly 20,000 Haitian immigrants living in Massachusetts are covered by TPS. Friends and colleagues of a Boston City worker killed in a bike crash this week are holding a memorial for her this evening. Louisa Gagg was a cycling advocate who worked in the city's transportation department. She died after being struck by a vehicle in Roxbury yesterday. Stacy Thompson with Livable Streets, where Louisa Gagg once worked, says advocates don't want Gagg remembered as a martyr.
0: It's so important to us right now for her life to not be reduced to how she stopped living, and for the world to understand that.
1: Cyclists plan to gather this evening for rides from Alston and from Roslindale before holding a vigil at the site of the crash. Louisa Gag was 36 years old. Craig Lamolt joins us later this hour to discuss Louisa Gag's impact. Seven games and tens of thousands of fans later, Massachusetts' role in this year's World Cup has come to an end. Yesterday was the last match at Gillette Stadium. As GBH's Sam Turkin reports, locals say the largest sporting event in the world has transformed Greater Boston.
10: The sights and sounds over the past month have been indelible, from orange traffic cones on statues to fans dancing in the streets. People across the region say it's become more welcoming and joyful. Casey Leonard lives in East Boston.
11: People, you know, usually find Boston to be a cold place and they don't find people to be very friendly. I think that we showed the opposite, sort of embracing the fans.
10: Residents say they hope Greater Boston can build on all the fun over the last couple weeks. They say one way to do so is to keep letting bars stay open late, with some extending last call all the way to 3 a.m. Boston Mayor Michelle Wu has expressed support for that, but ultimately the decision will be up to state lawmakers. Sam Turkin, GBH News.
1: Lows in the 60s overnight, sunny with highs in the 70s all weekend. Right now it's 83 degrees in Boston.
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13: It's All Things Considered from NPR News. I'm Mary Louise Kelly.
14: And I'm Scott Detrow. The Centers for Disease Control and Prevention say multiple states have reported an increase in cases of cyclosporiasis. This is an intestinal illness caused by a microscopic parasite known as cyclospora. It can cause very severe, very unfortunate symptoms that no one wants, like major diarrhea. There are now cases reported in 31 states, and dozens of people have been hospitalized. The source of the outbreak is not yet known. NPR's Allison Aubrey joins us now to discuss the latest. Allison, can you bring us up to speed?
15: Yeah, hi there, Scott. So the outbreak seems to be hitting Ohio and Michigan the hardest. It's not uncommon to see cases of cyclospora in the summer, but Michigan typically identifies only about, say, 50 cases a year. As of now, the state has more than 1,500 cases. Around the country, the CDC says case counts are likely higher than the current data show, and they're still confirming more cases. There have been no deaths. This is typically not a fatal disease, but 86 people have been hospitalized. Now, people can become infected by consuming food or water that contains the parasite, and the CDC is actively investigating to try to identify the source. Prior outbreaks have been linked to fresh produce, including raspberries, leafy greens, herbs, but determining a likely source could take weeks or even longer.
14: 86 people you mentioned have been hospitalized. This can get serious pretty quickly. What is the treatment?
15: Yeah, so when someone is diagnosed after a stool test, doctors typically prescribe antibiotics. And if they're in the hospital, they may get IV fluids if they have severe dehydration. I spoke to Dr. Rebecca Shine. She's an infectious disease doctor at Michigan State. She explains a cyclospora infection can last a very long time, up to 6 weeks.
16: So that's why treatment is generally recommended for everybody. However, if you're healthy and have a normal immune system, the infection will go away on its own. So if you're already feeling better, you don't absolutely need to get treated.
15: She says if you have a compromised immune system or take a medication that can suppress your immune system, it's basically best to get treated with the antibiotic.
14: Are there steps people could take to protect themselves from being infected in the first place?
15: Sure. So food safety experts say heating food to 158 degrees is the most effective way to kill cyclospora parasites. Now, another option is to try to rinse produce under warm water. I spoke to Martin Bucknavage. He's a food safety expert, formerly with Penn State. He says this can be tough with fresh produce.
17: When we look at cyclospora, a lot of times it's going to come from the water that's being used, oftentimes in irrigation of those crops. The crops that we're looking at, whether it's basil or it's raspberries, are very gentle handling. And so, you know, it's not an easy thing to get rid of.
15: So not easy to rinse off, and that's a challenge.
14: And I have to imagine understanding what the source is would help so much on this front. You said the CDC is actively investigating. How exactly do officials track that down, and why does it take so long?
15: Yeah, well, investigators begin by interviewing people to see what they've eaten and then conduct traceback to try to identify common sources. Now, this is tricky because the time between becoming infected and becoming sick can range from 2 days to 2 weeks or more, and people may not remember exactly what they ate. So investigators are trying to narrow in on foods that everyone who is sick has eaten. So it's challenging.
14: NPR's Allison Aubrey, thank you so much.
15: Thank you, Scott.
13: France beat Morocco yesterday 2-0 to advance to the semifinals of the World Cup. The match drew crowds to the streets of Paris to watch on big screens in the summer heat. In a country with a large Moroccan diaspora, many hearts were divided. NPR's Eleanor Beardsley brings us this postcard.
18: Along Paris's Grand Boulevard, a string of bars and cafes put up giant screens for the game. At one, a sea of red t-shirts and Moroccan flags. 32-year-old Brahim Essaba explains. Our parents were born in Morocco. We are children of immigrants, so we are supporting the country of our ancestors, he says. But we're also for France. It's our country, too. The tension mounts as France star Kylian Mbappe takes a penalty kick. Morocco fans explode in joy as it's blocked. We have the best goalkeeper in the world. We blocked France, screams Nabil Ben Saoud.
19: On supporte Mbappé, c'est les immigrés qui jouent aussi.
18: But we support Mbappe too, he says. He's from an immigrant background. It's a whole culture of mixing. France is a multicultural country. These French Morocco supporters say they are instilled with two cultures because they grow up going on summer vacation to Morocco every year to visit family.
20: So France-Morocco is very much a match with many dimensions, extremely emotional.
18: And not just for the fans, says Simon Cooper, author of World Cup Fever. Take Morocco defender Issa Diop, who, like several Morocco team players, was born and grew up in France. Never chosen for the French team, Diop, who is 29, decided to play for his mother's native country.
20: And of course, what happens, he gets to the quarterfinal and he's playing against the team he wanted to play for and always supported, France. And he's playing against his partner from the youth teams, Kylian Mbappe.
18: Tragically, says Cooper, in last night's game, Diop froze instead of attacking Mbappe as the star forward scored France's first goal, which sounded like this in the streets of Paris. There are nearly 100 World Cup players born in France, more than any other country, but only about a quarter play for the French team. Most play for the teams of their parents' home countries from across Africa. 27-year-old fan Bassin Majoub is of Tunisian origin, but he's rooting for Morocco because he says North African countries from the region known as the Maghreb stick together. France has a colonial history with countries of the Maghreb, he says, so there's a rivalry, but it's a healthy one. Soccer is about bringing people together to have fun. 6 minutes after Mbappe's goal, Ousmane Dembele scores again for France. Chants of Allez les Bleus, go Blues, rise in the night air. Blood. 18-year-old Anas Farouchi changes his red Morocco t-shirt to a blue France jersey. We are Moroccan and French, he says. We're supporting both teams, so we'll be happy at the end of the evening, whatever happens. He says the fact that the Atlas Lions played France in the World Cup shows how far the Moroccan team has come. As the game wraps up around midnight, the crowd sings the Marseillaise. Les Bleus will advance now to the semifinals. Farouchi says for that match, everyone will be dressed in blue. Eleanor Beardsley, NPR News, Paris.

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1: This is GBH's All Things Considered. I'm Arun Roth. Activists for safe streets are mourning one of their own today. Louisa Gagg worked for the city of Boston, expanding the public bike sharing program, and was a longtime advocate for safely sharing the roads. She was struck and killed by a person driving a truck on Thursday while riding her bicycle on Tremont Street near the Roxbury Crossing MBTA station. GBH's Craig Lamolt has been speaking today with people who worked closely with Gagg and joins us now. Craig, welcome.
2: Hey, Arun.
1: Craig, tell us a little bit about who Louisa Gagg was.
2: Yeah, she worked as a transportation planner for the city of Boston. And as you said, she was expanding the city's public bike share program, Blue Bikes. In a written statement, Mayor Michelle Wu called her a bright light in our community, saying she's absolutely devastated by the loss. And fellow advocates say she's just someone who brought joy to everything she did. Before she worked for the city, she spent years as an advocate with the group Livable Streets Alliance. In 2017, she actually co-authored that group's plan to help cities achieve a goal of eliminating traffic deaths and serious injuries. One of the people I spoke to was Stacey Thompson, who's the group's former executive director.
3: And moments like these, there is a tendency to reduce the person to the way they died and to their activism. And so while we may know Louisa as a deep champion in the city and like a close advocate, she's also a Boston Latin kid. She's also like the most infectious, hilarious person you've ever met. She's also a daughter.
1: This is terrible. Craig, you mentioned one of the things that she was working on was expanding the city's public bike share program, the Blue Bikes.
2: That's right. I think it was a real passion for her. I talked with Kim Foltz. She's the Boston Bikes director in the city's streets cabinet, and she hired Gagg for that job. She described Gagg's drive and her determination, and she said, though, what really stood out to her was how Gagg worked with people. Arun, making changes to streets can be really controversial. And Foltz recalled a recent meeting in which residents were angry about the loss of parking spots as a result of a new Blue Bike station being put in.
4: She was able to just connect with them immediately and to let them know that they were heard, but still sort of say in this incredibly graceful and gentle way, this is a public street and parking, you know, is something that we have to balance in addition to other needs for the curb use.
1: Did the advocates you talked with speak about what we should take away from this tragedy?
2: Well, as I said, they wanted Gagg to be remembered for who she was as a person, and they don't just want to make some kind of martyr out of her. They said their advocacy today is the same as it was before this happened, and, you know, that this kind of tragedy is far too common. One told me that traffic accidents claimed the life of nearly one person a day in Massachusetts last year. And I spoke with Galen Mook. He's the executive director of the Massachusetts Bicycle Coalition. Here's what he said.
5: Beyond the grief and the sadness, there is palpable anger because we know that these are preventable. We know that there are solutions. We know that steps need to be taken, that leadership needs to be made, that dollars need to be spent, and it's all well worth it because we are losing people on our roadways and we do not have to.
2: Arun, bicyclists are gathering this evening for rides from Alston and then also from Roslindale, and they're going to meet for a vigil this evening at the site of that tragic crash.
1: That's GBH's Craig Lamolt. Craig, thank you so much for talking with us about this.
2: Thank you, Arun.
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1: This is GBH 89.7. I'm Arun Roth. Good to have you with us. Coming up on All Things Considered, Wally Funk, a longtime aviation pioneer who became one of the oldest people to travel to space, has died at 87. More on her legacy just ahead. Tonight in local sports, the Red Sox are in New York to take on the Mets. First pitch is at 7:15. Now here's GBH's Dave Epstein with the weather.
7: Lots of great beach weather over the next 7 days. We're going to start it out tonight with temperatures down to the 60s. Tomorrow, we look for lots of sunshine. We're 80 to 85, back into the 60s on Saturday night. That will set us up for a beauty on Sunday, 80 to 85 once again, getting towards 90 by Monday and into the 90s much of next week. For GBH News, I'm Dave Epstein.
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1: This is GBH's All Things Considered. I'm Arun Roth. James Brown was correct when he belted out, "This is a man's world." Gender bias in product design is rampant in all aspects of our lives. A new book explains just how dangerous that bias can be. And Boston's citywide mixtape, the only municipal mixtape in the country, is back with Dear Summer, Volume 4. It's all on this week's episode of Under the Radar with Callie Crossley, and host Callie Crossley is here with us to tell us more. Callie, welcome back.
12: Thank you.
1: Callie, I am very intrigued about this conversation about gender bias in product design. It's something I've noticed for a long time. I'm sure our listeners have, too. I want to know more about the pink tax, what this is. I mean, this is products specifically for women costing more than those designed for men. But you also say these products are essentially not even actually designed for women. Tell us about that.
12: Exactly, Arun. So there's this old adage in product design, shrink it and pink it, meaning take something that was designed for men, make it smaller, and make it a stereotypical feminine color. And that's the basis of how women's products have been made, not actually with women and their needs in mind. Now, Karen Karelis-Reuter, who's an industrial designer and former creative director at Nike, wrote a whole book about it. It's called Man-Made, How We Designed a World That Leaves Women Out and How We Can Make It Right. Here's what she had to say about her findings.
13: When I started to do the research for the book, I was aware of some of the more glaring statistics around crash test dummies. But as I continued to research, I was really surprised by the number of examples. And I talk about it in terms of a continuum from insulting to deadly. And so in every one of these cases, the world is not being designed for women, whether it's what we put on our bodies, what we use, or the objects and places that surround our bodies.
12: And just so we're all on the same page, when Karen talks about the research behind crash test dummies, she's talking about how car companies are not required to use female crash test dummies in their process. So women are actually more likely to be injured in car accidents due to product design gender bias.
1: That is terrible. Obviously, though, there are people like Karen who are working to eliminate that bias, including your other guest, Laura Youngson. What is Laura doing?
12: Laura Youngson is the co-founder of the athletic gear company Ida Sports, which created the very first soccer cleat for women, which was released in 2020. Now, that was just 6 years ago. And yes, you heard that correctly, the very first soccer cleat for women, meaning it was designed specifically for a woman's foot rather than a shrunken version of a unisex shoe.
1: That is fascinating, something I had no idea about. Then for the second part of this week's show, you're highlighting some local musicians as part of the annual Boston Mixtape. I love this, Dear Summer. Tell us about this year's edition.
12: I love Dear Summer, too. So Dear Summer Volume 4, and we're excited to welcome back Shamil Idiokidis, a.k.a. DJ Real P, who's been one of the curators of this annual playlist since the very first installment. He gave us an inside look into the making of this year's playlist, which is double the length of previous editions, by the way. Here's Shamil.
14: I want to make sure we're spotlighting the best of the best in the city, but also making sure we're capturing all the personalities and demographics. We're a melting pot, so we want to make sure we're touching those chords that people love, We have jazz there. We have Afrobeats. We have a lot of Latin music on there. Hip hop, of course. So just touching every neighborhood, touching every person that loves music, because that's the universal language right there.
1: That's awesome. With so much great talent, I'm sure you've got some favorites this year, Callie.
12: Absolutely. My personal favorite is called Go For Broke by Latrell James, which is a funny, quirky, and upbeat hip hop track that we had to play and talk about during our conversation. So you'll definitely want to tune in to hear that song and so many others.
1: Sounds like a blast. That's Kelly Crossley, host of Under the Radar with Kelly Crossley. Great as always to have you on, Kelly.
12: Thank you.
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0: We want to take a few minutes to remember an aviation pioneer who died this week.
1: Wally Funk spent most of her life chasing one dream, going to space. She finally got there at the age of 82.
0: But that journey started 6 decades earlier. In 1961, Funk was one of 13 women selected by NASA to undergo rigorous tests to determine how female astronauts might fare in space. The group later became known as the Mercury 13.
2: I get a call, said, "Do you want to be an astronaut?" I said, "Oh my gosh, yes." And he said, "Be here on Monday to take these tests."
1: Funk recounted the experience for StoryCorps back in 2017.
2: I had needles stuck in every part of my body, tubes running up my bottom. So I went along with it. It didn't bother me. And then they said, "We want you to come with a swimsuit. You're going to go into the isolation tank." Well, I didn't know what that was. The lights come down. They said, "Try not to move." Well, I didn't have a whole lot to think about. I'm 20, had $10 in my pocket. And then finally they said, "Wally, you were outstanding. You stayed in 10 hours and 35 minutes. You did the best of the guys that we've had and of the girls."
0: She outperformed many of the men who had taken the same tests, but the Mercury 13 program was scrapped before any of the women got to space.
2: When we got the telegram, that was it, and I never heard anything more. So I went on about my own business. I'm not going to sit back and pine over anything. I applied to NASA 4 times, and finally they said, "Wally, you know, we're sorry, but you don't have an engineering degree." I said, "Well, I'll get one." So I never let anything stop me.
1: And it didn't stop her. NASA would not begin accepting women into its astronaut program until 1978. So Funk turned her attention back to the Earth's atmosphere and resumed her career as an aviator.
0: She taught people to fly, investigated crashes, logged more than 19,000 hours in the cockpit, and in 1971, she became the first female inspector for the Federal Aviation Administration. Then, in 2021, at the age of 82, the call she'd been waiting for finally came.
1: Blue Origin's New Shepard rocket carried Funk and 3 others more than 60 miles above Earth. She broke the record for the oldest person ever to travel in space, finally achieving the dream she had refused to give up.
3: "I've been waiting a long time to finally get it up there. And I've done a lot of astronaut training through the world, Russia, America, and I could always beat the guys."
0: After the roughly 10-minute flight, she could hardly contain her excitement.
3: "It was great. I loved it. I could hardly wait to go again."
1: Wally Funk. She died at her home in Grapevine, Texas, on Wednesday. She was 87.

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11: President Trump's proposed triumphal arch is fueling a dispute over Washington's century-old building height limits.
12: The original motivation was really about the extent to which fire safety officials at that time could protect tall buildings.
11: This is GBH's All Things Considered. With Mary Louise Kelly and Scott Detrow, I'm Arun Roth. It's Friday, July 10th. Coming up, in Colorado, hundreds of homes have been destroyed, tens of thousands of people forced to evacuate, and 3 wildland firefighters have died in the line of duty. Officials warn extreme fire conditions could last for weeks. And thanks to a green light from the Supreme Court, President Trump has removed the remaining members of the bipartisan U.S. Election Assistance Commission. Those stories and all the day's news coming up after these headlines.
13: Live from NPR News in Washington, I'm Janine Hurst. The head of the Islamic Revolutionary Guard Corps, or IRGC, is praising the late Supreme Leader as a martyr and called for revenge. The Iranian commander is rarely seen in public, but as NPR's Hadil Al-Shalchi reports, he made an exception to attend the late Iranian leader's funeral.
14: Brigadier General Ahmad Vahidi said the death of Ayatollah Ali Khamenei was the beginning of a, quote, new chapter of honor and perseverance in Iran. In a statement, he called Khamenei, who was killed at the start of the U.S.-Israeli war against Iran, a martyr, and that the Islamic Revolutionary Guard will not rest until justice is served. While Vahidi occasionally issues public statements, his attendance at Khamenei's funeral was the first public appearance since the start of the war. Vahidi publicly performed funeral prayers with 3 of Khamenei's sons. Khamenei's 4th son and current Iranian leader was not seen during the week-long funeral procession. Hadil Al-Shalchi, NPR News, Istanbul.

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1: Mississippi.
2: Much of the country is under a heat dome that will send temperatures soaring, including in parts of Colorado. The National Weather Service is calling it significant and dangerous. Colorado Public Radio's John Daly has more.
3: The National Weather Service in Grand Junction issued a heat advisory for areas in the western part of the state, forecasting near-record triple-digit temperatures. It warns heat-related illnesses increase significantly during extreme heat events. Stefania Vescones is executive director of Mutual Aid Partners, which works with unhoused residents in Grand Junction.
4: We're definitely worried about this weekend. Folks are scrambling to figure out where can they go during those hottest part of the day. Where can they access water?
3: A coalition of groups plans to distribute water, emergency food, and sunscreen. Doctors and public health officials urge people to stay hydrated. For NPR News, I'm John Daly.
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5: From the GBH newsroom, I'm Arun Roth. The federal government says Haitian immigrants with temporary protected status, or TPS, can keep their jobs until July 24th. That update comes after weeks of confusion for employers waiting for guidance after last month's U.S. Supreme Court ruling that let the Trump administration end TPS for Haitian as well as Syrian immigrants. Some nursing home providers had already laid Haitian workers off after misinterpreting the situation. Whether those layoffs were legal remains in question. Sarang Sekavat is with the local immigrant advocacy group, the Mira Coalition.
6: It's almost a gray area. I would say it is illegally, but it's the administration causing confusion about what the law is and not being interested in, you know, providing any kind of clarity to employers.
5: Massachusetts is home to one of the largest Haitian populations in the country, including nearly 20,000 Haitian immigrants covered by TPS. A remembrance is being held this evening for Boston bike activist and city worker Louisa Gagg. Gagg worked in Boston's transportation department. She was struck and killed while riding her bike in Roxbury yesterday. Galen Mook leads the Mass Bicycle Coalition. She says Gagg was a force to be reckoned with.
7: She was a champion at whatever she wanted to put her work into and her life and her passion into. And it really was to make the city better, to make our world better, more equitable, more safe, more welcoming, more friendly.
5: Friends and peers in the cycling community plan to hold rides in Gagg's honor this evening from Alston and from Roslindale. They'll then gather at the site of yesterday's crash for a vigil. Louisa Gagg was 36 years old. The state is launching its latest edition of Summer Nights, offering free warm weather activities to children, teens, and young adults across urban parts of Massachusetts. Governor Healey joined local leaders in Lowell to announce this year's programming and offered words of encouragement to kids with the Boys and Girls Club of Greater Lowell.
8: We see you, okay? We believe in you. And every day we're working hard to make opportunities available to you and your families, okay? Because we believe in you and we believe in the greatness in each and every one of you.
5: This year's Summer Nights programming includes offerings in areas like sports, art, literature, as well as career and college readiness. Lows in the 60s overnight, highs in the 70s all weekend. Right now it's 82 degrees in Boston.
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10: On a Friday, it's All Things Considered from NPR News. I'm Mary Louise Kelly.
11: And I'm Scott Detrow. A bipartisan federal agency that helps with U.S. elections now has a void at the top. This is after President Trump dismissed its three remaining commissioners yesterday. NPR correspondent Ashley Lopez covers elections and votings and joins us now to talk about this. Hey, Ashley.
12: Hey there.
11: So the agency in question is the Election Assistance Commission, not a well-known agency. First off, tell us what it is.
12: Yeah, so the EAC is an independent agency created after the chaos of the 2000 presidential election to basically help states switch to newer voting equipment and to provide other resources that help them run elections without the snafus we saw

0: 2000. States run their own elections, so the federal government doesn't really have much of a role beyond helping them. So the EAC doesn't count ballots, they don't monitor polling sites, anything like that. This is a agency that is bipartisan. It is not political. There are four commissioners, and no party can represent more than two of those seats.
1: Okay. Supposed to have four. Mm-hmm. Now it has zero. So what happened?
0: So President Trump dismissed the EAC's three remaining members. One, a Republican, had actually resigned earlier this year. But yesterday, Trump fired the two Democrats and the remaining Republican resigned.
1: Did Trump offer a rationale for this?
0: Yeah. So a White House official said the president, quote, reserves the right to remove individuals that may not be totally aligned with the important task of securing America's elections, end quote. Notably, the official also referenced a recent Supreme Court ruling. Last month, there was this big decision and the conservative majority on the court expanded the president's power to fire members of independent agencies at will, which reversed decades of precedent.
1: This is something Trump has been obsessed with. Mm-hmm. As late as this week, he was still repeatedly referencing the 2020 election that he lost. He insists he won. He did not. What has the reaction been among voting officials?
0: I mean, there's a lot of concern that Trump is using his limited power in elections to interfere with the upcoming midterms in any way he can. Some Democrats on the Hill said they see this as part of Trump's ongoing efforts to erode trust in election outcomes, as well as undermining any independent oversight. I talked to Matt Weil at the Bipartisan Policy Center. He actually worked at the EAC for several years and has known all the commissioners in the agency's 23-year history. He told me these removals are a loss for the American people because it was an agency that was created to help states run elections in a bipartisan way.
2: They all were there, Democrats, Republicans alike, because they wanted to improve voting in America. And on the hard topics, when they didn't disagree and didn't agree on everything, they found a way to get to unanimous consent on almost everything that they did.
1: We've both at this point mentioned Trump's focus on this mm-hmm. and the worries from many corners that he's trying to interfere with coming election results. Give us some context of what's been happening.
0: Well, I mean, President Trump has not hidden the fact that he wants power over how elections are run in this country. Since taking office again, he has signed two executive orders that would upend how elections are run. I should note that federal courts have blocked these orders from going into effect. His Justice Department is suing states for sensitive voter data and threatening over how they maintain their voter rolls. And of course, he is pushing Congress to pass an overhaul of election policy, all before this very contentious midterm election, where his party is expected to lose some power. And as we all saw in 2020, when Trump loses elections, he does not admit defeat. He tries to change outcomes and claim fraud when he can't. And all of this is extremely worrying to voting rights advocates.
1: NPR's Ashley Lopez, thank you so much.
0: Yeah, thank you.
3: In other Trump news, the president wants his arch to be 250 feet tall. That would exceed the height limits that have shaped D.C.'s skyline for more than a century. The Trump administration is now arguing that the law does not apply to the arch or to any federal projects at all. As NPR's Rachel Treisman reports, that could have huge implications for the nation's capital.
4: Trump's proposed arch would stand at 250 feet. That's more than double the height of the nearby Lincoln Memorial and well above D.C.'s legal limit of 130 feet. The city's lack of skyscrapers is by design, says Sarah Bronin, a George Washington University Law School professor who specializes in zoning and land use.
5: The original motivation was really about the extent to which fire safety officials at that time could protect tall buildings.
4: In the 1890s, the construction of a 164-foot-tall apartment building called the Cairo prompted concerns over fire safety. Congress, which directly governed D.C. at the time, passed the Height of Buildings Act in 1899. The updated 1910 version has shaped the city ever since.
5: With a few exceptions, buildings have been capped to around, let's say, 10, 12 stories.
4: The result is a relatively uniform skyline where landmarks like the Washington Monument can be seen from all over. Congress has made exceptions for certain hospitals, religious structures, and hotels.
5: But those exceptions have been very rare over the years, and there hasn't been one in decades, as far as I know.
4: Now, the Trump administration wants an exemption for its arch, and it's arguing that the Height of Buildings Act shouldn't apply to federal projects at all. That question is now before the National Capital Planning Commission, one of the federal panels reviewing the arch. Its Trump-appointed chair, Will Scharf, raised doubts about the law at the commission meeting last month.
6: I believe, speaking personally, that the best reading of the law is that the Height of Buildings Act is not applicable to federal construction.
4: The Department of the Interior, which is behind the project, sided with Scharf. Its legal team released a memo arguing that the federal act should be treated as a local zoning law. But Scharf's own commission has applied the act to federal projects since 1938, and its general counsel has since issued a memo outlining the reasons why that should continue. Bronin, the lawyer, is skeptical of the administration's argument. But
5: the back and forth between two federal agencies suggests that this may be a matter that will show up at some point in court.
4: At its meeting on Thursday, the commission voted to approve preliminary site and building plans and table the height discussion for next time. But Evan Cash, the only member to vote against the arch, made clear he thinks the law should apply.
7: This commission does not have to approve a project that treats the Height Act as an obstacle to be maneuvered around rather than a law to be applied.
4: Commission staff had suggested a workaround that would allow the arch to comply without losing an inch, making the base shorter and the statues on top taller. But they said the Trump administration had ruled out smaller designs. The White House told NPR it expects the arch to proceed as is. Cash said even if the arch doesn't get built, reinterpreting the Height Act would mean big changes for the commission and the city.
7: We would be deciding development potential, land value, skyline, and the balance between federal and local planning authority. This is not a small thing.
4: The commission is set to address the height limits at its next meeting in early September. Scharf suggested it could vote on final approval then. Rachel Treisman, NPR News.
1: Multiple wildfires in Colorado have forced tens of thousands of people around the state to flee their homes. The fires have burned near dozens of communities, and three wildland firefighters have lost their lives battling the flames. State officials spent months planning as winter snows failed to arrive. Now their plans are being put to the test. Colorado Public Radio's Molly Cruz reports.
8: In a repurposed barn in Pueblo, Colorado, large fans blow in 100-degree heat. Evacuees from the state's biggest wildfire this year follow colorful signs to blankets, pet food, and toiletries. 9-year-old Isabella Stock picks up a children's book as her mom sorts through piles of donated clothes. Their family of six fled home with only minutes to spare.
9: It's kind of stressful. I'm kind of nervous what's going to happen to our house. If it's gone, where else could we go?
8: As families wait to learn what's left of their homes, the fire near here is one of half a dozen testing Colorado's wildfire preparations. Colorado entered the summer coming off a historically dry winter, with low snowpack leaving its mountains, forests, and grasslands bone dry. Governor Jared Polis.
10: This is a marathon, and, you know, it seems like a sprint. We appreciate all of our amazing firefighters on the line, but we also know that this is going to be a long and potentially very dangerous fire season.
8: Polis says the state has been preparing for months, investing $165 million in wildfire prevention and resilience measures, including expanding firefighting resources and adding aircraft to the state's fleet. And the state is spending millions more fighting the fires now.
10: When there's dangerous fires in our state that affect life and property, sometimes hundreds of millions, billions of dollars, we always spend what we need to spend to keep communities safe. So there's never a question of us holding back on the firefighting front. We have emergency funds that cover that.
8: Nearly 2 weeks into the season's largest fires, the state is getting a lot of federal help and money. Officials here are aware, though, that federal crews are battling 39 large fires nationwide. Late last month, the national wildfire preparedness level notched up to 4 on a scale of 1 to 5. If it reaches 5, federal crews and equipment could start to be rationed. Mike Morgan leads Colorado's Division of Fire Prevention and Control.
11: And that's when we really get worried, is when we have to spread resources across multiple fires, multiple states, multiple geographical areas. That's when we get really concerned.
8: Back at the donation center in Pueblo, Ashley Stock says she's trying to reassure her children.
12: It's nerve-wracking just because we don't know what we're going to walk into when we're finally able to return home. I'm watching how it's impacted my kids. They're not able to sleep through the night now. So it's hard to navigate all of everybody's emotions and tell them everything's going to be okay when I don't know what we're going to see and experience.
8: More heat, gusty winds, and the potential for record-breaking triple-digit temperatures are expected into next week, meaning firefighters aren't likely to get much relief anytime soon. For NPR News, I'm Molly Cruz in Denver.

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1: Massachusetts is alive with the World Cup. 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Scotland! 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
2: We are astounded. 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
3: This is GBH 89.7. I'm Arun Roth. Good to have you with us. Coming up on All Things Considered, a major housing bill becomes law at midnight, even though President Trump says he won't sign it to protest Congress's failure to pass the Save America Act, a restrictive voter ID bill. That's just ahead. Tonight in local sports, the Red Sox are in New York to take on the Mets. First pitch is at 7:15. Now here's Dave Epstein with the weather.
4: Beach weather abounds over the next several days. This weekend's going to be pretty nice. We're 80 to 85 both afternoons, starting in the 60s in the morning, both Saturday and Sunday. Next week, if you're on vacation, you should plan on very warm to hot weather. It's going to be in the 80s to 90s for much of the week, along with virtually no chance of rain. For GBH News, I'm Dave Epstein.
5: Before the battles of Lexington and Concord, there was a revolt in Worcester. 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
1: 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I'm Scott Detrow.
2: And I'm Mary Louise Kelly. The big bipartisan housing affordability bill is set to become law at midnight. That is, despite President Trump saying today he won't sign it as a protest. Here to tell us about that is NPR's Stephen Bisaha. Hi, Stephen.
3: Hey, Mary Louise.
2: What would this bill actually do?
3: Yeah, this is the 21st Century Road to Housing Act, and it has one main goal, making homes more affordable. This bill tries to do that by encouraging home building through a bunch of different angles, like streamlining federal regulations, making it easier for banks to invest in housing. And there's one part of the bill that Trump personally pushed for. It is this ban preventing large corporations from buying up tons of homes. Any large investor that owns at least 350 single-family homes will not be allowed to buy up anymore.
2: And the recent history here is that Congress passed this bill with overwhelming bipartisan support. That was back in late June. And then what happened?
3: Well, there was this big signing ceremony planned the next day at the White House, whole stage and everything with a presidential seal. But then Trump surprised everyone by canceling it and refusing to sign the bill. He doubled down again this morning and wrote on Truth Social that he won't sign it. Now, a bill can become law without a president's signature. Trump had 10 days to take action after receiving the bill from Congress, and if he does nothing, it will go into effect anyway. That 10-day clock runs out tonight just before midnight.
2: Yeah, and I'm trying to wrap my head around why he's not signing it. What's he protesting? You just told me that there's a part of the bill that he personally pushed for.
3: Well, yeah, according to Trump, he wrote on Truth Social this morning that it's because Congress has not passed the Save America Act. That is this sweeping election overhaul bill that would require proof of citizenship to register to vote and photo ID to cast a ballot. Trump says that's his biggest priority for Congress. But the SAVE Act just doesn't have the votes needed to pass the Senate.
2: Assuming it does become law at midnight, how will it help? Does ordinary Americans be able to buy a house?
3: It could move the needle on affordability. I mean, this is really a classic supply and demand solution here. The idea is you build more homes, so you boost the supply, and that can help with prices. But this is not a quick or easy fix. I was talking with Selma Hepp. She's a chief economist at the real estate analyst firm Cotality. And she points out that building new homes is just going to take a long time.
4: We're more likely looking at several years rather than several months in terms of some significant impact on having more homes available for sale and ultimately affordability catching up with households' incomes.
3: Still, she says it is important that Congress is making this push to finally build, because we've been underbuilding since the Great Recession almost 20 years ago.
2: And just quickly, given it's not a quick fix, President Trump is protesting the bill, why has congressional support been so solid?
3: Well, housing affordability has just become such a politically potent issue ahead of the midterms that Congress just can't afford to ignore this issue. And lawmakers said this is the first step to addressing housing affordability.
2: That's NPR's Stephen Bisaha. Thanks, Stephen.
3: Thank you, Mary Louise.
1: This year, the World Cup expanded from 32 teams to 48, but the world's two most populous countries, India and China, were not represented at the men's tournament again. NPR's Dia Hadid in Mumbai and Jennifer Pak in Beijing explain why.
5: Both China and India have technically qualified for the men's World Cup before.
6: Though India declined to play in 1950.
5: And China qualified for the 2002 World Cup. It was a moment of national pride for fans back then, as captured by Chinese state broadcaster CCTV. I am just so happy, says this man, with Chinese flags stuck on his face. It's a dream come true. But the Chinese team only played three games in the 2002 World Cup and scored zero goals.
6: As for India, soccer, or football as it's called here, is part of its independent story from 1911, when an Indian team thrashed the British side. It showed Indians could beat their British colonial overlords. And they remained a pretty formidable side up to the 60s. But on a recent Mumbai afternoon in a park, you could see how far soccer's fallen by the wayside. NPR producer Shweta Desai asks kids,
7: "Do you know there is a World Cup happening?"
6: And 13-year-old Pumi says,
8: "I got to know from you that there is a World Cup happening now."
6: In fact, India has diehard supporters of soccer, but they live in a world of pain.
9: It's a result that no Indian football fan would want to see, but there it is.
6: That's Outlet Sports Today, after the Indian national team lost to Singapore last year. Singapore has about the population of a suburb in Mumbai. The hosts lament it's been this way for a while.
10: Perhaps this is where we were about 7 years back as well. So not really much has changed.
9: 20 years back.
5: Many Chinese soccer fans share that heartbreak, like college student Li Xiefeng, who is watching this World Cup at a Beijing bar. Every time the World Cup takes place, people talk about the only time China qualified, she says. And my mom would mention the so-called three wishes. Those are President Xi Jinping's wishes for China to qualify, win, and host a World Cup. As a self-professed soccer lover, Xi tried to overhaul the soccer scene in 2015 with a decades-long plan. And it's a good one, had they stuck to it, says Mark Dreyer, author of Sporting Superpower, a book about China's sporting ambitions.
11: China doesn't have the patience, really, for these 20-year cycles because they want to see results within 3 or 4 years when officials cycle through and get their next promotion.
5: And the very officials who were tasked to lead China's soccer transformation were jailed for corruption, including the former head of the Chinese Football Association, Chen Xuyuan. He spoke from prison in a state media documentary in 2024. He describes how just before he got the job, two officials set down backpacks filled with cash for him and said, "Please take good care of us."
6: In India, critics say the rot set in when government investment in soccer fell by the wayside. Last year, the All India Football Federation, as it's known, couldn't even attract sponsors to cover payments to run the games. In January, some of India's most prominent players appealed on Facebook to FIFA to intervene.
12: So we are calling the FIFA to step in and do what it takes to save Indian football.
5: In China, there's another problem on the soccer field. Not enough kids playing into their teenage years, says Dreyer.
11: Sport is often seen as a distraction to academic success.
5: So there's not enough talent coming through these soccer fields.
6: But you'll notice both Jennifer and I are talking about men's soccer, because there is a bright spot in both China and India.
13: The women are doing much better.
6: That's sports journalist Sharda Ugra. She says the under-17-year-olds are qualifying for regional competitions. Ugra says it's come despite the institutions that are meant to support soccer in India. She says the women's achievement has been
13: on their own merit.
6: On their own merit.
5: Meanwhile, in China, the women's team isn't just doing better. They've already qualified for the 2027 Women's World Cup. In Beijing, I'm Jennifer Pak.
6: And from Mumbai, I'm Dia Hadid, NPR News.

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1: 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I'm Arun Roth. 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Marketplace is next.
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6: In Los Angeles, I'm Kai Rizdal. It is Friday today, July the 10th. Good as it always is to have you along, everybody. We are, to be honest, a little squeezed today. The show's only half an hour, you know. So we're going to dig right into that Friday thing that we do. Heather Long is at Navy Federal. David Gura is at Bloomberg. Hey, you two.
7: Hey, Kai.
8: Hi, Kai.
6: David Gura, you get to go first. And it goes like this. The Fed Minutes. We had Robin Brooks from Brookings on the program on Wednesday, I guess, when the Minutes came out. And Robin said something right at the end, and I had mismanaged our time, so we didn't have enough time to talk about this. He said he thought those minutes were not as hawkish as perhaps everybody else had reading has been reading them. That is to say, not as concerned over interest rates and inflation. And I guess I'd like your take, because I thought they were pretty hawkish. I thought there was some sentiment there on the committee that, you know, they're not opposed to thinking about raising interest rates.
7: I would side with you versus Robin. I mean, we look at those minutes and see that there was some division among policymakers about the approach that they wanted to take at that meeting. And of course, the headline from that last meeting was Kevin Warsh had unanimity among members mm-hmm. of the Federal Open Market Committee. They agreed to keep the rate where it has been. You know, a lot of ink spilled over that. But I think when you look at those minutes, you see that there is growing concern among a lot of those policymakers about inflation, where it is and where it's headed. And I think that is shaping up to be the story of this first part of the Kevin Warsh Fed. Yes, we talk a lot about what's happening in the Middle East, but I think there's this roiling concern among policymakers and economists and investors as well that inflation, which was already higher than the Fed wanted it to be, was proving to be a persistent problem, is bleeding beyond just energy into other parts of the economy. So I'm with you. I look at that and maybe you can say Kevin Warsh kept everybody in line. Maybe they gave him the benefit mm-hmm. of the doubt, but I do think that there was more concern there than we thought, at least from the get-go.
6: Yeah, roiling concern. Good phrase. Back to the Middle East in a minute. We shall get Heather Long, but I do want to touch base on the other news out of the Fed this week. The chairman announced his task forces, the five of them. Some interesting choices, some straight ahead choices. What do you make of these people who would be advising the Fed and maybe changing the way the central bank does business?
8: Overall, I thought it was good news. It's a lot of smart, credible people who aren't overtly partisan. And, I read it as this was a signal that Kevin Warsh is not doing the bidding of the White House, that he is trying to seriously position the Fed for the future. Now, you can quibble, certainly with a few names here and there, but The bigger problem for Kevin is five is a lot. I don't care how good of a multitasker you are, to have five screens up, you can't pay attention to them all. So it seems to me like he's
6: That's a good analogy. Five screens. I like
8: yeah, particularly in the FIFA era. But anyway, so I think it's pretty obvious he's going to move quickly on communications and data, potentially looking at some other data. I think the interesting wild card is when I looked at the names on the inflation one. As David was just saying, and this is, we're probably going to stay well above the 2% inflation target for a long time. And when you look at the three names on the inflation one, you get a lot of people who are a little contrarian. And what are they going to say? What are they going to recommend in this world of, we can't get inflation back to target? That could be interesting.
6: David, on the communications thing, I don't know if you saw this, but Christopher Waller, Governor Waller, if you will, came out, I guess he had a speech on Monday where he said, you know what, maybe too much forward guidance is a bad thing. So clearly, Warsh is having an influence.
7: Yeah, and this is kind of where we knew he wanted to make a mark. And I think what's interesting about all of these committees, all these task forces, is it's kind of putting into effect what we kind of thought Kevin Warsh would want to do. He's not going it alone. You go back to the hearing that he had on Capitol Hill before he was confirmed. We didn't get a whole lot about what his plans were going to be going forward. So we were kind of looking back at speeches he's made in the past, criticisms he'd made of the Fed in the past. And so I think, I don't want to call them proxies, but through these task forces, he's going to try to make a stamp in the way in which he is. And, as Heather said, there are a lot of names here that are recognizable. I kind of laughed that a Stanford guy would pick, like, I think a quarter of the Harvard Economics Department to be on
6: I saw that.
7: these committees. But, it's a wide mix. And, you got Doug McMillon, who used to head Walmart, Marc Andreessen. There are some who are not, traditional Fed policymaker types. And, maybe that will lead to some sporting conversation.
6: Sporting or sporty conversation.
7: There you go.
6: Heather, to the Middle East indirectly, if I could. Uncertainty now, certainly about what's happening over there, political military wise. Uncertainty in the oil and gas markets. And I guess I want to touch base with you on uncertainty in this economy now is everywhere. Discuss.
8: Yeah, it certainly feels that way. And I mean, you left out, you could pile on to your list that we have these large federal debt burdens in the United States and many other countries. And obviously, this has all resulted in, feels like a daily deluge of headlines that you and David have to get through every day. But for a lot of people in the real economy, it's borrowing costs are higher. What was really noticeable is, okay, when we sort of got this sort of maybe ceasefire, whatever we're calling it now, oil and gas prices did come down a bit. Now, obviously, they've jumped around a little bit. But what didn't really come down were the bond market prices. The borrowing costs have stayed high, and that is a direct result of this uncertainty, risky world. It's a new normal.
6: A new abnormal, perhaps. Who knows? David, last question to you, and it goes like this. Look ahead to the week for me, would you? Coming up, lots of data, lots of Fed speakers. We got CPI, we got the Beige Book, we got retail sales. What's on your radar as you head into Monday?
7: Well, I think the 14th of June is the big date. We're going to get new CPI data, so some more insight into inflation. And that's also the day on which Kevin Warsh is going to go to Capitol Hill for the first time as Fed chair to answer questions. So again, I think it's just another opportunity, one of the first opportunities we have for him to kind of lay out his plans, talk about the economy as he sees it. We got these task forces out of the way, but I think that's what I'm most interested in hearing is sort of how he sees the economy right now.
6: A primer, by the way, on this program on Humphrey Hawkins coming up Tuesday, I think. David Gura at Bloomberg and Heather Long at Navy Federal. Thanks, you too.
7: Thanks, Kai.
8: Bye, Kai.
6: Wall Street on this Friday. Ain't nothing traders like better than going out on a high note. We will have the details when we do the numbers.

0: There are precious few commodities in the known universe as finely balanced on the supply-demand curve as crude oil. We use, give or take, 100 million barrels a day. We produce, give or take, 100 million barrels a day. But there's a whole lot that happens between the wellhead and the final user, which gets us to the prices of refined fuels, gasoline and diesel and jet fuel, that are still way up there, despite crude having moderated quite a bit off its recent high. Refiners in the United States, as it happens, are cashing in. And yes, it does have to do with war, but maybe not the one you have in mind. Marketplace's Liz Petroval has that one.
1: Recent Ukrainian attacks on Russian refineries are rippling through global energy markets, says Tom Kloza, energy advisor for Gulf Oil.
2: People might think that, the Russia-Ukraine war has gone off their radar screens, but it's rearing its head in these high refined products prices.
1: Refinery outages have reached some of the highest levels in Russia since the war started, says Debnil Chowdhury with S&P Global Energy.
3: Now it's greater than 35% of their refining capacity has come down because of recent attacks in the country.
1: That's tightening the global supply of fuels and increasing what refiners can charge, while they're also paying less for crude oil. Chowdhury says that means in the U.S.
3: all major refining markets are, north of $40 at this point a barrel, which is very strong margins.
1: That high margin per barrel is also affected by the Iran war. There's still less refined product coming out of the Middle East. And while inventories of crude oil have helped keep those prices lower,
3: we don't have the same buffer for refined products.
1: The timing here also matters. Tom Tsang is with Texas Christian University.
4: We're at peak summer demand, so you can say that essentially refined products are at a premium.
1: He says gasoline and aviation fuel demand typically drop after Labor Day, which could end the gravy train for refiners. I'm Elizabeth Trovall for Marketplace.

0: This next story should probably be filed under "It is always good to question your priors." 2/3 of Americans think all of those new data centers that are being built are going to increase electricity costs. That's from a Harvard poll last year. And yeah, data centers use tons of power, and electricity prices are indeed up 39% nationally over the past 5 years. That's from the Bureau of Labor Statistics. But a study from the Electric Power Research Institute, that's an independent research group funded largely, though, by the electric power industry, it shows new data centers weren't the main cause of that increase and actually put downward pressure on electricity prices for now. Marketplace's Henry Epp makes it make sense.
1: Say you're throwing a party and you're buying a big spread of food for your guests, and you ask each of your guests to chip in an equal amount for their share of the food. Robin Milliken is with the Center on Global Energy Policy at Columbia University.
2: You know that your buffet is going to cost you $1,000, let's say. And if you have 10 people show up, you know, your cost is much higher per person.
1: $100 each. That's a pricey buffet. But then you find out your cousin and four of her friends are in town. They want to come to the party too. Five more guests, and they'll pay their share. So the price per person of that buffet goes down for everybody to $66. To translate this to power prices and data centers, the buffet is the fixed cost of running the power grid, building and maintaining all the power plants, poles, wires, and substations. And your cousin and her friends, they're a new data center hooking up to the grid.
2: You're taking the fixed costs of managing the grid, and you're able to, you know, essentially have more customers pay for those fixed costs.
1: This is how data centers pushed electricity prices down in recent years, according to a study released this spring by the Electric Power Research Institute. They helped spread out those fixed costs of providing electricity, says Asa Watton, the co-author of that study.
3: Average residential retail rates in the average state would have been about 6% higher without the data centers built from 2019 to 2024.
1: One big caveat there, it's a national average. In certain states, adding data centers has lowered electric bills, says Ryan Ledick at the consulting firm The Brattle Group.
4: Those states that have experienced those price decreases are states that already had room on their power grid to accommodate these new customers without needing to go out and make big investments in new infrastructure.
1: North Dakota is a good example, he says. It had an excess supply of electricity from coal, natural gas, and wind. Bringing in large industrial customers, including data centers, lowered prices for residential customers. But in other regions that don't have much excess power supply, data centers have started to have the opposite effect.
4: If it's a utility or a system or a market that doesn't have that headroom, then it is possible that the data center is going to drive up electricity prices.
1: This is what's starting to happen in the Mid-Atlantic and parts of the Midwest, overseen by the grid operator PJM, Ledick says.
4: Demand has risen quickly, and there isn't enough generation capacity that's available to keep up with that demand,
1: which is driving up costs for everyone. To go back to that party analogy, say the party's underway and your guests have eaten most of the food, but then another group of your friends shows up. They're hungry, so you have to go out and buy extra food for them, and all of your guests end up paying more. This is what utilities and policymakers are now grappling with as more data centers push up electricity demand. One way regulators are trying to handle this, by charging data centers a higher rate for electricity. Again, Robin Milliken at Columbia.
2: Essentially, state regulators are setting a different class of rates for data centers to have them bear the costs of things like new transmission lines, new substations that are required in order to serve their new demand.
1: Historically, she says, big industrial customers have gotten lower electric rates to incentivize economic growth. But in many regions, that policy might not make sense anymore. I'm Henry Epp for Marketplace.

0: Coming up.
1: I like doing unreasonable things.
0: Well, that's one way to keep people on their toes. First, though, let's do the numbers. Dow Industrial's up 149 today, 0.3%, finished at 52,637. The NASDAQ picked up 74 points, also 0.3%, 26,281. The S&P 500 up 31 points, 0.4%, 75.75. For the week, the Dow lost 0.5%, the NASDAQ improved 1.75%, the S&P 500 grew 1.2%. Look out, Wall Street, here comes Y'all Street. In Dallas today, the new Texas Stock Exchange began trading. The exchange opened with just a handful of securities, no corporate listings quite yet. What it does have, though, and this is nice to have, is millions in backing from some very big banks. J.P. Morgan Chase ticked up 0.2%. Charles Schwab rose 1.1%. Bonds fell. Yield on the 10-year T-note rose 4.55%. 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
0: This is Marketplace. I'm Kai Rizdahl. If you're still looking to book that last-minute summer getaway, I mean, good luck finding a cheap plane ticket, right? Airfares are 26% higher than they were a year ago. That's what the most recent Consumer Price Index tells us. And with the collapse of Spirit Airlines, there are indeed fewer options for budget fares. Not quite as expensive, though. Taking the bus. Jacob Passy wrote about how travelers are swapping airfares for bus tickets in the Wall Street Journal the other day. Jacob, thanks for being here.
10: Thanks for having me.
0: Well, let's get down to brass tacks here. Have buses replaced, to some degree, low-cost airlines?
10: Yeah, we're definitely seeing that. Greyhound and Flixbus saw a pretty substantial uptick in demand when Spirit Airlines went under at the beginning of May. So just kind of one indication. And then I've talked to passengers who said, you know, they are taking the bus instead of flying because of cost and other concerns.
0: It is one thing to take a bus from, you know, I don't know, Washington, D.C. to Boston. Another thing to go Boston to L.A. on a bus. So it's not all air routes that are being covered here. Yeah,
10: correct. Yeah. You're exactly right. Folks are going to replace flights with buses when it is kind of that medium distance, just a few hundred miles, any longer than that. And you're talking about multiple days on the bus, which I don't think many people can stomach.
0: I agree with that. How much cheaper are we talking here?
10: Significantly cheaper. A bus trip, depending on when you book it, can set you back less than $50. Average fare paid by riders at Our Bus, which is another inner city bus line, was $36 in May. And that's actually down from last year. So while other forms of transportation this summer have gotten more expensive, bus travel has either stayed flat or actually gotten cheaper.
0: Wow. There is a certain, not to get all, you know, faux nostalgia about this, and maybe it's real nostalgia, I don't know, there's a certain See America part of being on a bus that you just don't get on a plane.
10: 100%. I talked to a woman who, when she was planning a trip up the Eastern Seaboard, she lives in the Midwest, she chose to go by bus and train because she wanted to see the scenery, especially this summer with a lot of folks sort of celebrating America 250 and things like that. I think there is this nostalgia factor around taking a bus to see different parts of the country and actually see it along the way.
0: You've named a couple of three bus companies in this, 3 minutes, 4 minutes we've been talking. I only recognize one of them. So I wonder if there's a, and certainly this depends on which part of the traveling public you're appealing to, but there's a branding and advertising and marketing thing here that bus companies need to think about too.
10: I totally agree. So obviously Greyhound is probably what most people are familiar with. And a lot of these companies are regional. And so that's another factor here. So like if you're in Florida, you might recognize a company called Red Coach. If you don't live in the Southeast, you're not going to know that company. And that is definitely a challenge for the bus industry. I think a lot of people don't think of buses immediately and also have somewhat outdated ideas of what a bus trip is like.
0: Well, talk more about that. What is a bus trip like? Because true confessions, I haven't taken a long bus trip in a very long time.
10: Yeah, these days buses are much more comfortable than they used to be. Some of them, most of them at this point have Wi-Fi and they're getting more reliable with their Wi-Fi. Hmm. Some of them, the more quote-unquote luxury bus lines have amenities like snacks and beverages and things like that, movies, kind of what you might expect from a flight.
0: I was just going to say, it sounds a little bit like an airplane.
10: Yeah, it doesn't get you from point A to point B quite as quickly, but you're not necessarily sacrificing comfort. And again, it can be a lot cheaper.
0: Right. Okay, put up or shut up. You're the travel writer here. Are you all in on buses or where are you on this?
10: I think I'm with some other folks in that it depends on the trip. So my in-laws live in Portland, Maine, and flights there can be kind of pricey from New York where I live. And so there is a bus operator that has a very nice bus that I have taken before and continue to take from time to time. My in-laws take it to visit me. I would say, if you need to go somewhere and the flights are just too pricey and you don't want to drive yourself, give the bus the try.
0: Give it a try. Jacob Passy at the Wall Street Journal. Jacob, thanks a lot. I appreciate your time.
10: Thank you so much.

0: Looking ahead to the plethora of economic data we are going to get next week, let me highlight in advance, as David Gurr did mere moments ago, Tuesday's Consumer Price Index, specifically the line item in Table 2 that is going to give us an update on prices for women and girls' apparel. The price of women's clothing is most certainly up by recent standards, about 12% higher than 5 years ago. But it's actually down if you take a longer view, back to its peak in the 1990s. And we all know that globalization and mass production have driven clothing prices down. But just as a what if you tried to make it yourself? Or grow it, maybe? Here's today's installment of our series, My Economy.
1: My name is Eve Schaub, and I am growing a dress in my backyard. I like big projects. I like big ideas. Myself and my husband are here in Vermont, and I said, I've always wondered what it would be like to make a garment from the very beginning. And that is where the idea came from. Last year in the spring, I planted 600 square feet of flax seeds. You wait 3 months, 90 days, pull them up by the roots. And then begins the process called redding, where you lay out all of the harvested flax stalks on your lawn, and you let it get rained on, and the stalks start to degrade, and that's what you want. But you don't want it to degrade too much, because then the fiber on the inside could be lost. Then we move on to the breaking, scutching, and hackling, which essentially removes all of that nasty outer coating that you don't need. Then you move on to the next step, which is spinning, or in my case, learning to spin. Ah! I will be weaving all of this now linen yarn into cloth, and after that I'll have to cut it up and sew my dress. One of the big things that I've learned from this project is how precious people's cloth and clothing would have been to them prior to the industrial age. This material took so much labor. Now I walk into a department store and I just see fast fashion. I don't want to participate that any more than I absolutely have to. But at the same time, I also understand we're not going to all go out and plant 600 square feet of flax in our backyard. That's not reasonable. But I like doing unreasonable things. It's part of my curious/stubborn nature. I have clothes. I don't need this dress to add to my wardrobe, but I have no doubt that when it is done, it will become the prized possession of my wardrobe because it will have so much of me in it.
0: Eve Schaub, making a dress, growing one, actually, in Paulette, Vermont. You want to see what that might look like? Instagram, YouTube, TikTok, that's where you can find her. Us too, if you're looking. And if you get a minute, do us a favor, would you tell us about your economic experiments? There's a place you can do that at marketplace.org.

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1: This final note on the way out today, in which both the 30-year fixed-rate mortgage and Article 1, Section 7, Clause 2 of the Constitution of the United States make an appearance. The 30-year fixed, Freddie Mac says, sits today at 6.49%. Also, and related, that bipartisan housing bill is wrapping up its 10th day, excluding Sundays, sitting on the president's desk, waiting for his signature, which he has not said he will do. If he doesn't veto it by midnight, the aforementioned Article 1, Section 7, Clause 2 says it becomes law anyway. Our theme music was composed by BJ Lederman. Marketplace's executive producer is Nancy Fargali. Joanne Griffith is the chief content officer. Neil Scarborough is the vice president and general manager. And I'm Kai Rizdal. Have yourselves a great weekend, everybody. We will see you back here on Monday, all right? This is APM.
2: Hello, everyone. The PBS NewsHour is up next, but first from the GBH newsroom, I'm Arun Roth. The federal government has extended the date Haitian immigrants with temporary protected status, or TPS, can legally work in the United States. Haitians covered by TPS can now keep their jobs until July 24th. There's been significant confusion among employers following last month's Supreme Court ruling that let the Trump administration end TPS for Haitians and Syrians, opening the door to their deportation. Boston City Councilor Ruthie Louisian says companies thinking about firing Haitians with TPS need to hit pause.
3: They need to be very careful in terminating anyone prior to the July 24th date. They have valid employment until then, and they should. What employers should be doing is engaging in a conversation with employees. I understand that the date is a moving target, and that has created chaos and uncertainty.
2: Nearly 20,000 Haitian immigrants living in Massachusetts are covered by TPS. 7 games and tens of thousands of fans later, Massachusetts' role in this year's World Cup has come to an end. Yesterday was the last match at Gillette Stadium. As GBH's Sam Turkin reports, locals say the largest sporting event in the world has transformed Greater Boston.
4: The sights and sounds over the past month have been indelible, from orange traffic cones on statues to fans dancing in the streets. People across the region say it's become more welcoming and joyful. Casey Leonard lives in East Boston.
5: People, you know, usually find Boston to be a cold place and they don't find people to be very friendly. I think that we showed the opposite, sort of embracing the fans.
4: Residents say they hope Greater Boston can build on all the fun over the last couple weeks. They say one way to do so is to keep letting bars stay open late, with some extending last call all the way to 3 a.m. Boston Mayor Michelle Wu has expressed support for that, but ultimately the decision will be up to state lawmakers. Sam Turkin, GBH News.
2: The state is launching its latest edition of Summer Nights, offering free warm weather activities to children, teens, and young adults across urban parts of Massachusetts. Governor Healey joined local leaders in Lowell to announce this year's programming and offered words of encouragement to kids with the Boys and Girls Club of Greater Lowell.
6: We see you, okay? 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
2: 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Lows in the 60s overnight, sunny all weekend with highs in the 70s, expecting a mix of sun and clouds on Monday with highs in the 80s. Right now it's 82 degrees in Boston. Have a great weekend. For more original reporting, visit gbhnews.org.
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8: 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We provide

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3: Major funding for the PBS NewsHour has been provided by the William and Flora Hewlett Foundation, for more than 50 years advancing ideas and supporting institutions to promote a better world, at hewlett.org. Friends of the NewsHour, including Jim and Nancy Bildner and the Robert and Virginia Schiller Foundation, the Judy and Peter Blume Kovler Foundation, upholding freedom by strengthening democracies at home and abroad. 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Thank you.

0: As always, I'm joined by a couple of wonderful international journalists. In Nairobi, Kenya, we have Phyllis Mwati. Welcome, Phyllis.
1: Thank you, Caroline, for having me in Hujambo.
0: And joining us all the way from up north in Nunavut, Canada, it's Maral Jamal. Hi, Maral.
2: Hi, Caroline. Thanks for having me.
0: Now, both of you, I of course need to ask you, what superhero skill would you choose?
1: Okay, so I'd choose flying because, you know, it lets me travel much faster, reach places. Of course, the amazing views, seeing the world from the sky would be a unique and beautiful experience. So I choose flying.
0: Interesting. So you wouldn't go for the ease of teleportation?
1: No.
0: You're happy to put in the work?
1: Yeah.
0: You're happy to have hollow bones?
1: Yes.
0: all for the joy of flying.
1: And the views.
0: Yeah, and the views. I agree.

0: What about you, Meral?
1: I think I would choose teleportation because my family is halfway across the world. So I would take the risk of doing some damage, but like be able to go see them whenever I want.
0: Oh, that's really nice. And also, I guess you could teleport somewhere strategically, like into the middle of a field. So it doesn't matter if you've got your calculations slightly wrong. You don't end up accidentally teleporting into a wall.
1: Yeah.
0: Perfect answers. So this is the science show inspired by the news. Every week, we take a headline and follow it somewhere unexpected, uncovering the science hiding underneath it. We may not have X-ray vision or the ability to fly, but making sense of science is our superpower. We always start with a story from the news, though, and this week, something a bit offbeat caught our eye.
2: In Mexico, where a rise in motorcycle thefts has led an unidentified individual to take matters into their own hands.
3: A faceless vigilante has been roaming the streets, hunting down motorbike thieves in the dead of night. Five alleged thieves were found tied to public lampposts. The mysterious figure has been dubbed the Mexican Batman. An investigation has been launched to find the mystery suspect.
0: In the city of Lagos de Monero in Mexico, a mysterious vigilante has been nicknamed Batman after repeatedly hunting down people accused of stealing motorbikes. And instead of quietly handing suspects over to the police, he's been taping them to lampposts and leaving a sign accusing them of theft. And now is probably a good time to point out that the BBC does not endorse vigilantism of any type, even involving superheroes. Phyllis, you're up first. Where's the science with this one?
4: Okay, now, Caroline, talking about superheroes, most of us know that they want to make the world a better place, right? So this got me thinking about, you know, a whole area of actual psychology research on what's called prosocial behavior. And I want to pose this to you, Caroline. Do you know about this term? Have you heard about it?
0: I've heard about it. I couldn't give you an exact definition, but it's something to do with sort of acting in a less selfish way, a more sort of community-focused way, right?
4: Yes, you are correct. So it's the term that psychologists use for actions intended to benefit someone else. You know, so it's anything from helping a stranger pick up their shopping to offering a seat on a crowded train.
0: So basically being a good human.
4: So now, Caroline and Miral, I want you to imagine you are from work. You know, you're using your usual train and you're staring out of the window. And at the next stop, you see Batman getting on. Not the real Batman, but, you know, just someone dressed as him. This is exactly the situation that researchers used in Milan. So what do? They set up to conduct an experiment to see whether a small shock, you know, could trigger prosocial behavior. Now, these researchers carried out this experiment on the Milan metro. They had a woman who looked heavily pregnant get on the train. And then in half the cases, they had a man who was dressed as Batman get on with the woman. Okay, so the aim was to see if people would give up their seats for the pregnant woman more if Batman was present or not.
0: Interesting. Okay, what did they find?
4: Now imagine this. Without Batman, passengers offered their seats in about 38% of journeys. But with Batman present, that figure increased to around 67%. Now, researchers theorize that this is because seeing something surprising makes us pay more attention to our surroundings. So we are more likely to engage in prosocial behavior.
0: Interesting. Okay, so maybe you're more likely to notice Batman, and therefore you're more likely to notice the pregnant woman that got on with him, and then you're more likely to give up your seat.
4: Yes. So also there are the researchers' interpretation that because many people they interviewed afterwards, those who gave up their seats said that they didn't even notice Batman. So now they theorize this was an unconscious thing. You know, they unconsciously registered something different on the train and it made them change their behavior. But again, Caroline, we need to stress that that's their interpretation. This study only shows people are more likely to give up their seats, but not why.
0: I can imagine I might also be more likely to give up my seat if Batman gets on a train because everyone will be sort of looking at Batman and aware of each other, and maybe you're more likely to act in a pro-social way if you're conscious of other people watching you. So maybe the kind of social pressure makes people give up their seat as well. What do you both think you would do if you were part of this experiment? If you were sat on a train and you saw Batman get on, do you think you'd be more likely to give up your seat?
1: Yeah, it's an interesting question. I definitely think I would be likelier to give up my seat because I think of all the times I take the train when I'm in another city and pay no attention. But every time I'm like on a train with my friends, suddenly everything is more vivid and I'm more aware and just paying attention to the environment more. So I think sometimes there are people who bring your environment into focus a lot more. And in this instance, it's Batman, and I could totally see myself being more aware of my environment. And if I saw someone who needed a seat, almost doing that unconsciously a bit more.
4: Yeah. So I also think I would, but then I don't really associate this with Batman because, for example, in Kenya, it's really common for people to give up their seats on public transport out of respect or to help someone they think deserves it. And I think we've grown up to that. So I think generally, if I would see the pregnant woman without even seeing the Batman, I would definitely give up my seat.
0: Oh, thank you for this. So next time I see Batman on a train, I'll watch to see if people start giving up their seats. Miral, you're up next. Where are we going?
1: So I went in a completely different direction from Phyllis. The path that I want to take you guys on is echolocation. I'm wondering if you guys have heard of that.
0: Yes, I have. So echolocation is something that bats and I think over 1,000 other species do. So they basically make a noise and then detect sound waves reflecting off objects and use those reflected waves to build a picture of the environment around them.
1: Yeah, it's interesting because echolocation is used by animals, but it's also used by people. So I want to talk about human echolocation, and I believe, Caroline, you've tried this as well.
0: Yes, I have. It was for a show I did years ago. And basically, I had to talk and walk towards a wall and try and work out where the wall was based on the sound of my voice. And I was convinced that I was going to slam headfirst into this wall. But actually, I found it quite easy to work out where the wall was. I was really surprised by the fact I could get any information out of the sort of reflections of my voice. And I still find it incredible that this is something that humans are capable of. I really thought it was reserved for bats.
1: Yeah, so it's so interesting because not only can humans learn to echolocate, they can do it in 10 weeks. And people can essentially learn to tell how far away things are and even what materials objects are made of. And it's been known about since the 1950s and has allowed people to learn how to rock climb, mountain bike, and rollerblade. People in general use either their bodies or external devices to make a sound, sometimes using their tongues or mobility sticks. Women are even wearing high heels to use the clicking sound to be able to echolocate.
0: Okay, I feel like I should give this a go sat at my desk in the studio. So in front of me, I've got a laptop and two screens, which is quite a reflective surface. So I'm going to shut my eyes and click and see if I can get a sense of where they are. Okay. Oh, my, I've forgotten how to click with my tongue. Okay, right, that was me facing a screen. Let me try facing the other way, see if that feels different. Ooh, okay, I think I can notice a bit of a difference. When I click facing the screen, the click sounds louder to me. Okay, Phyllis, do you want to give that a go and see if you look as embarrassing as I did?
4: Yes, let me try.
0: You're a good clicker, Phyllis.
4: Good clicker, but I'm not good at echolocation. I feel like it's all the same.
0: It sounds the same.
4: Yes, to me it sounds the same.
1: So we actually have what an expert sounds like echolocating. Both of you did a good job, but let's hear that so it gives you a better idea of what it might sound like.
0: Oh, we need more clicks. I don't think I have the tongue muscle for this.
4: It's faster.
0: Okay, so back to the science. What do we know about what's going on inside people's brains when they're echolocating?
1: During brain scans, participants showed increased auditory cortex activation in response to sound in general, as well as higher gray matter density in auditory areas. But also, both blind and sighted people displayed responses to echoes in their visual cortex.
0: Interesting. Okay, so even though people are doing this without any sight, they're still sort of activating the area of their cortex associated with sight. Listeners, do you use echo?
5: The U.S. Supreme Court wrapped up a consequential term for LGBTQ rights last week. In one of its major end-of-term decisions, the justices upheld state bans on transgender athletes competing in girls' and women's sports. But the ruling left key legal questions unresolved, and new challenges are already taking shape. Liz Landers is back and brings us a conversation she recorded earlier this week on the ongoing legal battles.
6: For decades, LGBTQ rights groups have turned to the courts to fight back against laws they view as discriminatory. And while they've notched victories in the past, advocates are now facing challenges in that legal movement. In the past 2 years, the Supreme Court's conservative majority has sided with Republican-led states on issues involving transgender people. Those rulings include bans on gender-affirming care for minors, and just last week, upholding bans on transgender women and girls from playing on sports teams that match their gender identity. For more on where the legal movement goes next, I'm joined now by Chase Strangio, co-director of the ACLU's LGBTQ and HIV Project and the first openly transgender attorney to argue before the U.S. Supreme Court. Chase, thank you for joining NewsHour.
7: Thanks so much for having me.
6: How are you and the ACLU responding to last week's Supreme Court decision?
7: You know, we're going to do what we always do, which is assess the court's decision and prepare to mobilize whatever strategic next steps we need to take both in and out of the courtroom. Whether we win or lose at the Supreme Court, there is always more work to be done. And that is how we are positioning ourselves for the coming months and years.
6: I want to ask you about the Bostock versus Clayton County decision that was from 2020 from the Supreme Court that protects employees against discrimination on the basis of sexual orientation or gender identity. It was a major win for you all just a few years ago, but public sentiment has shifted since then. How much of that change comes down to politics?
7: I think that the reality is that the Supreme Court's decision in Bostock in 2020 coincided with a change in the federal administration and was in the middle of the pandemic. And in the aftermath of those three things altogether, we saw a pretty significant backlash targeting LGBT people. And it was part of the political changes that were happening, but it was also part of a very significant conservative investment in narratives targeting particularly transgender people and hundreds of millions of dollars that were paid in the 4 or 5 years between 2021 and 2025 to demonize trans people in particular. And that, of course, changes public sentiment when they're internalizing incessant narratives about our community that situate us as a threat, despite the fact that we represent less than 1% of the population.
6: You are dealing with a Supreme Court with a conservative majority of justices that clearly don't share your vision. How big of an obstacle is that?
7: I think right now we are facing in all rights movements, all civil rights movements, a serious set of obstacles, both from the federal executive and from the judiciary in terms of a desire to really narrow civil rights. And now, as trans people are facing this uphill battle with attacks from the Trump administration and significant constraints on our rights from the Supreme Court, obviously, we need to think about ways to protect people without just relying on the federal government. And so we're turning to state courts, we're turning to state legislatures, but we can't abandon advocacy in the federal courts, and we won't, because that is an important part of fighting back against the type of attacks that we're seeing from the Trump administration. And even though we are facing these obstacles from the Supreme Court, we are consistently still winning in the lower courts, delaying some of the most egregious harms that our communities are facing. So it's about pursuing a multifaceted approach and doing whatever we can to protect the rights and well-being of our community.
6: About those lower court battles, some critics say that it's risky to bring these legal challenges to anti-trans laws when courts at the state level are turning wins into losses at the Supreme Court. Are these lower level wins enough?
7: It's easy to critique minority for advocating for their rights when the problem is this larger set of structures that are targeting some of the most vulnerable members of our communities and absolving those structures and those people and institutions in power. But if we sit back and don't challenge some of the most aggressive actions targeting trans people, then we've essentially just accepted the idea that we can exist in this baseline where trans people are denied access to education, to healthcare, to safe housing, even to privacy in their medical records. And I don't think that would be a safe or effective state of play to just let exist without challenge.
6: This has now been 2 years of setbacks for your advocacy when it comes to the Supreme Court, including last year's ruling on gender-affirming care for minors and this year's on conversion therapy. Where does the movement go from here?
7: These are losses that will have a negative impact on people's lives, on young people's well-being. And of course, you know, we grieve those realities and we continue to fight on. Movements are long and the fight for justice is a multi-generational fight. So we take in the setbacks, we care for our community, but we don't let it deter us in this multi-generational fight to ensure that we continue to push towards justice.
6: Chase Strangio, thank you for your time.
7: Thanks for having me.

0: This past winter was an extraordinarily dry one in the western part of the country. A lack of snowpack that normally feeds the Colorado River has only deepened the impact of a wider drought out west, which affects tens of millions of people in seven states and Mexico. And this spring and summer, that drought, made worse by climate change, is taking a big bite out of farmers' plans in Colorado. Our science correspondent, Miles O'Brien, has this report for our series, Tipping Point.
1: You!
2: Miles.
3: Thanks for meeting us.
1: I met cattle rancher Hugh Sandberg at the gates to his property in Delta County, western Colorado. With Diva, the diligent dog, riding shotgun, he drove me up a hill to survey his pastures. The scenery here is as rare as the rain, only about 12 inches a year. And the brown patch tells the story.
2: We won't have enough to feed all the cows we have without either buying some hay or selling some cows.
1: He'd rather not go into debt at this stage of his life, so he is now counting cows, seeing which ones he will cull. Ranchers and farmers here depend on a century-old labyrinth of creeks, ditches, and diversions to keep their fields green. This year, he's receiving only half the water he normally counts on, even though his water rights date back to 1896, placing him near the top of Colorado's seniority system.
3: So you have senior rights, but in the face of whatever's going on with the weather, it doesn't add up to much, does it?
2: Well, you've got to have water in the stream to make water to come down the ditches, and unfortunately, we don't have water in the streams this year.
1: These are the headwaters of the Colorado River. The water in these streams starts as snow high in the mountains that surround the valley. But this year, nature came up short. A drier, warmer winter was followed by an exceptionally hot March, triggering an early melt. By May, about 70% of the snowpack had already disappeared.
4: Our biggest reservoir in Colorado is the snowpack. This year was shocking.
1: Jason Ullman is the state engineer. He is responsible for managing one of Colorado's most precious resources, water. He took me on a tour of the Uncompahgre River Valley, a tributary of the Colorado.
3: How would you characterize that river relative to other springs?
4: So we would expect there to be hundreds of cubic feet per second here. This is approximately 4 CFS, so very low for this time of year.
1: The stream flows dwindling. Ullman and his team face an unenviable task, shutting off water deliveries to the valley's 85,000 acres of irrigated farmland based on seniority. Not far from Hugh Sandberg's ranch, Chan Fogg tends a 60-acre orchard, nearly 30,000 apple, pear, and peach trees.
5: Everything that we do, we have to have snowpack. And without snowpack, we have a drought. Instead of bins of apples this year, we'll have pounds of apples.
1: He says it takes about 30 inches of water to produce a healthy, profitable crop. 20 inches is the bare minimum just to keep the trees alive.
5: We don't have a choice of not irrigating, because if you don't irrigate, the trees die and you've lost your lifetime investment.
1: So this is all apples?
6: This is peaches on this side, and apples over here.
1: I got you. Chan Fogg has worked hard to get by with less water. He showed me his ingenious system.
5: This is the ditch that supplies our water, Child's Ditch, and it comes in here.
1: Water travels through a buried pipe to a pump system that Isaac Newton would appreciate. Gravity does all the work.
5: This gauge over here is a flow meter, and it shows that we're using 168 gallons a minute right now.
1: The pumps feed a micro sprinkler irrigation system. He installed it a decade ago, thanks to some federal grant money.
5: It's just a lot more efficient, and you get the same amount of water from the top of the orchard to the bottom.
3: And do you use less water with it?
5: Oh, considerably less, yeah. Probably less than a third as much water.
3: All right, let's go see how you irrigate all these things, huh?
1: It's not enough to erase his worries, but this spring's wild weather may have offered Chan one small silver lining. The March heat wave brought his fruit trees into bloom weeks early. Then came a hard freeze in April, wiping out his nascent fruit. Crop insurance softened the financial blow. And ironically, fruitless trees need far less water.
5: The trees will get stressed, but they won't, you know, if we just keep a minimal amount of water on them, they'll make it through the year.
1: Fogg and other farmers here are able to purchase water from a string of small reservoirs in the mountains nearby. But they provide a cushion for only one dry year.
7: If we have another year after this year, like this year, it's going to be a lot more painful than it is even this year. They'll just be completely off.
1: With so little water stored for not-so-rainy days, farmers here are accustomed to shortages and curtailments.
8: With our water situation, we've had to fallow pretty much half of all the fields that we have.
1: Reed Fishering grows sweet corn in Delta County. As we walked his farm, he showed me the stark line between the fields he was able to plant and those he was forced to leave fallow.
8: This shows the demarcation line of possible money versus us having to just sit fallow and not make any money on it. So this kind of represents our economic outlook for 2026.
1: In a normal year, Fishering plants about 1,000 acres. This year, it's closer to 500. What we saw on the western slope of Colorado is just one small part of how the 25-year drought, fueled by climate change, has affected the entire Colorado River system. Lakes Mead and Powell, two giant reservoirs downstream that provide water to California, Arizona, Nevada, tribal nations, and Mexico, are at critically low levels.
8: Every single year we seem to be hit by something new, and this almost feels like this hopefully is not the last nail in the coffin, but it has the looks of it for sure.
1: This bone-dry growing season comes as the seven Colorado River Basin states struggle to negotiate a new agreement on how to share a shrinking river. As they debate the size of the cuts and who should bear them, nature has weighed in with a reminder: it always bats last. For the PBS NewsHour, I'm Miles O'Brien in the Uncompahgre River Valley, Colorado.
0: To discuss the fallout from this week's shakeup in Maine's Senate race and the resumption of hostilities with Iran and more, we turn now to Brooks and Capehart. That's The Atlantic's David Brooks and Jonathan Capehart of MS Now. Good evening, gentlemen. So Democrats have this immediate challenge trying to replace Graham Plattner in this critical Maine Senate race. The larger question is why, you know, it's these serious controversies increasingly fail to disqualify political candidates until the pressure becomes overwhelming. But Jonathan, starting with the practical question, what do Democrats need to do now?
9: They need to get a nominee who can best go up against Susan Collins. Now, with Graham Plattner finally out of the race, I was happy to see that he submitted the papers to fully get out of the race this afternoon. That is the first step that needed to happen. Now they have to have, Democrats have to have the convention, and a bunch of people are going to jump into that race and be a part of the process to become the nominee. But again, no matter who the nominee is, they are going up against a formidable candidate in Susan Collins. We've talked about this many times before. How many elections have we seen her either down in the polls, potentially losing to the Democrat, but on election day, she blows the doors off the election? That scenario is still at work. So whoever becomes the Democratic nominee, whoever the main Democrats pick, they better pick the person and then circle the wagons around them to give that nominee the best possible shot they can to defeat Susan Collins.
0: And David, the fact that Graham Plattner survived one controversy after another, his political support largely held until there was this allegation that was just so serious that it became impossible for the party to move on. What does that say about how high the threshold for political shame has become?
10: Very high, apparently. You know, everyone's a sinner, and we all have things that we're not proud of in our past. But he had so many red flags. And it was not only the tattoo and over a decade of Reddit posts, but as we've learned, when some guy's abusive to one woman, they're more. There's a pattern of behavior all the time. And we learned from some reporting in the New York Times this week that three operatives from the Democratic National Party in D.C. went up to Maine and told him, you're the guy, you're our hero, you're our Messiah, you should run. And people in Maine who knew him was like, you might still be in a fragile state. Maybe this is not a good idea. And they turned out to be right. To me, the bigger picture is when you decide whether or not to vote for somebody, there should be three filters. First, do they have the moral character ready to do the job? Are they trustworthy? Do they tell the truth? The second filter should be, do they have good judgment? Can they read a situation and see, here's what needs to be done here? And the third filter should be, do they agree with me? Are they on my political team? But what's happened in politics over the last, I don't know how many years, is those first two filters are gone. And so people only ask, are they on my team? And that's obviously true on the Republican side with Trump, but it's also true of Bernie Sanders, who stuck to Platner like glue after a lot of these revelations were coming, because he decided, well, he's a Democrat, therefore I don't have to worry about character, I don't have to worry about judgment. But let's all learn the lesson. Character actually kind of is important, and if somebody doesn't have that, it doesn't matter if they're on your team.
0: Well, what about that, Jonathan? Democrats for years had pointed at Donald Trump and made the argument that character matters. Does the fact that so many Democrats were willing to stick with Graham Platner, does that undercut their argument fundamentally?
9: No, it doesn't, because we're talking about one guy over a history of candidates where Democrats didn't put the considerations they gave to Grant Platner into work. I look at it like this. What should have happened finally happened. And when you look on the Republican side, and particularly with President Trump, who's had similar accusations against him, including some court actions, and yet Republicans stuck by him. And so I wonder if a lot of Democrats looked and thought, you know what? The guy in the Oval Office has got a lot of baggage. This guy has a lot of baggage. We're going to hang in there. Should they have done it? No, they shouldn't have. And the consequences of that, you know, Maine Democrats are dealing with that now. But I hope that this is a lesson for candidates around the country. If you have skeletons in your closet, you better know what they are, and you better be truthful and forthcoming about what they are when people come to you and say, you are the one. Maybe you should be the person who says, you know what, I'm not, and maybe you should go talk to someone else.
0: Well, let's shift our focus to the president and NATO this past week, because the president left the summit in Turkey with allies now spending more on their own defense, which is what he has been calling for years. And the alliance is still intact. It's a low bar. But his defenders would say that the results vindicate the president's methods. Do you see it that way?
10: Not quite vindication. I think people have gotten used to the Trump show. And they know there's going to be a lot of shrapnel flying in the air when he arrives in town. But the good news is, according to the reporting, at the end, he filled everybody with love. He praised everybody. Apparently, he was actually listening to each of the leaders as we spoke. And we got more out of this summit than we had every right to expect or deserve. As you said, the Europeans are taking a greater share of the defense budget. To me, the most impressive thing is both Europeans and Americans and our other allies are building a manufacturing base for defense. A couple years ago, we were so far behind China in the manufacturing base. We're now beginning to do that. There's still a support for Ukraine and more money for Ukraine out of this summit, and that's significant. And so it was a successful summit, and Trump showed some humanity. The thing that worries me is so many foreign policy experts these days are worried that Vladimir Putin, who's got his back to the wall, is going to reach out and attack a NATO ally directly. And they're going to wonder, is the U.S. going to be there? Is NATO going to be there? Is NATO still a thing? And it seems outrageous to me that Vladimir Putin would launch another invasion. But I keep hearing this from so many foreign policy experts. I'm wondering, what's something to look out for?
0: Yeah, what's your assessment, Jonathan?
9: Well, I mean, I take your points, David, about a successful summit. I just wonder if part of it was great, the president's good behavior. But I wonder if the Europeans, the NATO allies, have gotten to the point where, you know, they just placate him, have Rutte babysit him and do all the stuff for public show, but behind the scenes are doing everything they can to ensure that the alliance hangs together whether it or not the United States is there. And the one thing that tempers, as I was listening to you, David, the one thing that gives me some caution is, let's say Vladimir Putin does invade a NATO country or attack a NATO country directly. I still believe, and I'm sure leaders in European NATO capitals are wondering, will the United States actually be a participant in Article 5 protection of that NATO ally? And I don't know if anyone has a definitive answer to that right now.
0: In the time that remains, I want to get to this other topic because I spoke with Rahm Emanuel this past week, who argued in Israel that Prime Minister Benjamin Netanyahu's handling of the war with Gaza has left Israel increasingly isolated and facing what he called the prospect of perpetual occupation. David, is that becoming in many ways the sort of the mainstream position inside both political parties?
10: I hope so, but I don't think so. I think Rahm gave a great speech. He has the bona fides to do it. I thought the Palestinians were idiots for not signing up to the Oslo peace process. I think Netanyahu and the Israelis have been idiots to do all these settlements, which really make the two-state process. And so both sides in the region have given up on the two-state solution. My problem is that in the United States, a lot of people in America are giving up the two-state solution. Rahm Emanuel believes in it. A lot of mainstream Republicans believe in it. But when I go on college campuses, a lot of the students I talk to, they just don't believe in it. And a lot of people on the right don't believe in it.
0: Jonathan?
9: Jeff, I want to commend you on your interview with Rahm Emanuel. Your questions were great. I thought his answers were terrific. His speech was terrific. And what I took away from it was that Rahm was sending a message to the Israeli people that this is about Prime Minister Netanyahu. And he is the obstacle to bringing about any kind of path towards a peaceful solution.
0: Jonathan Capehart, David Brooks, I certainly wish we had more time for this conversation, but thank you both. Have a great weekend.
9: Thanks, Jeff.
0: Events surrounding America's 250th birthday produced many memorable images. Fireworks lighting up the sky over the Capitol, crowds dressed in red, white, and blue, and military aircraft flying over Washington's many monuments. But one set of images has drawn attention for a very different reason. They show hundreds of masked, uniformed men marching through parts of Washington on the morning of the 4th of July. The men are members of Patriot Front. That's a white supremacist group formed in the aftermath of the 2017 Unite the Right rally in Charlottesville, Virginia. Images of members of the group riding metro trains alongside other passengers have since gone viral. Amna Nawaz spoke earlier with one of those passengers.
11: Roswell Encina was on the D.C. Metro, headed to an Independence Day celebration in Maryland on July 4th. The ride started out as expected. He saw people dressed in red, white, and blue, families getting on and off. But the atmosphere suddenly shifted when a massive crowd of men, all dressed alike, wearing masks and caps, filled the train. He soon found out those men were members of the white supremacist group, the Patriot Front. Getty Images photographer Finn Gomez captured this photo of Encina during that ride. Roswell Encina heads the U.S. Capitol Historical Society. That's a nonprofit and nonpartisan educational organization dedicated to preserving the history of the U.S. Capitol. And he joins me now. Welcome to the NewsHour. Thanks for being here.
12: Thank you for having me.
11: So take me back to July 4th. You're on this train. You're headed to a celebration. You notice these men coming on the train, and this photo of you then goes viral. What's going through your mind at that moment in the picture?
12: Well, I was scared. I'd be lying to you if I told you I was trying to be strong. But, you know, when a massive amount of men who are masked, covered with sunglasses and a baseball cap, and you can't identify any of them, your natural instinct is to really just like, oh my goodness, what's happening? Who are these people? What are their intentions? What are they going to do in the metro? So I kind of made myself smaller.
11: When you look at that photo now, what goes through your mind?
12: I still have a hard time looking at myself in that photo. It's because, you know, people take photographs of you when you're smiling, when you're happy, maybe when you're sad or excited, but you never see yourself when you're scared. But I'm really hoping, you know, when people see my photo, most importantly, the photo of that African-American woman who was also surrounded by them, that they understand that we have our stories too, and our stories are part of the nation, and that we're all part of this United States.
11: there were those other photos, as you mentioned. There was one of a black man on a metro train ride, also surrounded by members of that Patriot Front. The black woman who you mentioned, who's since been identified by her family as Bernita Boulding. And I need to ask you about this, because since she was identified, there has been a real wave of some very ugly, some racist comments about her and that photo. Have you seen anything similar, and do you worry about the response now that you're out speaking publicly about it?
12: Sadly, yes. I can't help but see the comments towards me, the comments towards her, and it's very discouraging. Some of them are like, well, they didn't touch him, you know, they left him alone, you know, he wasn't bullied physically. It's hard to understand what a person of color goes through in this country, especially when you're by yourself in a contained space, and that position you're put in and not knowing what's gonna happen next, and that's how we felt.
11: Your own personal story is relevant here as well, because you were brought here as an infant. I know your father was in the U.S. military, you're a U.S. citizen, but you went back and forth between the Philippines a lot growing up. As we're talking about America's 250th and this whole conversation about what it means to be an American, how do you see your story fitting into that?
12: I think back to when my parents brought me here when I was an infant. My dad was in the U.S. Navy, as you mentioned, and they've always instilled in me the importance of civic engagement. My father, when I turned 18, we were coincidentally in the Philippines then, and like, we need to go out and vote. It was 1988, it was a presidential election, and I'm like, oh, sure. So we drove up to the U.S. Embassy, and we voted. And since then, I remember that day very clearly in my head, how exciting it was. You know, it's the most minimum thing you could do is go out and vote. Of course, everything beyond that is public dialogue. And that's what we try to do, at least at the Capital Historical Society. And I think that's what we need to do more as a nation, is really have more, read more, listen more, talk more, and hopefully it brings us somewhere in the middle.
11: Much of your career has been about civic engagement. It's in your work now. You were at the Library of Congress before that. You know better than anyone, the First Amendment protects your right to say what's on your mind and their right to gather peacefully as they did on that day and say what's on theirs. How do you think about that?
12: It's very complex. I'm hoping, you know, when people look at our photos or think back on the 4th of July in Washington, that it starts a dialogue, it starts a conversation, which is part of democracy. I really think that really will help us understand each other. We've always had disagreements. However, we've always found a way to move forward. You know, there's been a lot of talk clearly because it's been the 4th of July of the Declaration of Independence and that all men are created equal. And, you know, when you think of that, you know, that declaration that Thomas Jefferson wrote 250 years ago, nowadays it feels more like a mission statement that I feel like each generation has done their part to try to achieve it. You know, from, you know, women's suffrage to the 13th Amendment to landmark legislation like the Voting Rights Act and the Civil Rights Act to LGBTQ rights nowadays. I think each generation has played their part to make that a reality.
11: Roswell and Zena, such a pleasure to speak with you. Thank you so much for being here.
12: I appreciate it so much.
0: For working actors, even a standout role on a hit show doesn't guarantee recognition. After HBO chose not to submit Brittany Allen for Emmy consideration for her guest role on The Pitt, she took matters into her own hands, submitting herself. Her character Roxy is a young mother facing terminal cancer.
13: I don't even know what hurts more. The cancer or knowing I'm never gonna see my sons grow up. Feels like a cruel joke. Dwight, give me children and a husband I adore if you're just gonna take them away from me.
0: That bet paid off. She's now an Emmy nominee with a story about the power of persistence and betting on yourself. I spoke with Brittany Allen earlier today and started by asking her if she had any hesitation about deciding to submit herself for an Emmy.
14: No, there's definitely no harm in trying. And at the point of submitting myself, I was already starting to appear on some prediction lists. The Hollywood Reporter had a list out, Gold Derby, some of these sites which anticipate who might be the projected nominees, had me at the top of their list. So I figured, well, you know, that they're suggesting that, they're seeing the work. And not only that, I had been receiving such a flood of positive messages from fans of the show who had been impacted by the story. It was just apparent to me that it had touched a lot of people, and I figured, well, now is the time. You know, it's not often that you find yourself on a hit show with a role that has impacted so many people. You know, I think especially as a woman and a woman raised in the 90s, you know, you're not taught to stand up and say, hey, this is something I want. I think the general messaging, at least back when I was a young girl, was, you know, smile and be thankful. And of course, I've always been the first to be thankful. But I think I've taken the approach of being the modest, you know, quiet actress for years. And when you realize that that's not maybe all that it takes to advance your career in the ways that you're looking for.
0: We'll
14: try a different approach.
0: Say more about that, because you said before this nomination, you were struggling to find representation, to even land auditions in some cases. What does that say about how hard it is, even for talented working actors in Hollywood right now, with all of the change and churn in the industry?
14: Yeah, it's always been a tough business, and I have been very fortunate over the years, but I've also had my fair share of slow times, and it's so funny because you get a role like the one on The Pitt, and you do seven episodes, and you deliver work that critics and audiences are responding to, and it's just so beautiful the way that people are just hungry for that raw, real depiction of what it means to be alive.
0: Well, that character you played, Roxy, that is, to use your phrase, a raw, real depiction. How did you approach playing this woman who was confronting the end of her life without it being overly sentimental or overly dramatic?
14: There were certain scenes in particular that I knew could verge on that. And for me, it was just about committing to the truth of that moment with just my utmost devotion. So I absorbed many memoirs on the subject of death and dying and people with terminal cancer. And I worked with a death doula. I spoke with cancer experts. I just went full in. And in this case, I thought, okay, you know, this is my chance to really meditate on mortality. Not only for Roxy, but for myself. And I saw it as a responsibility, really, because I knew how many people would be watching the show who had been through something like this in their own lives. And for all of us who will ultimately go through it, I knew that if there was any sense of putting it on or you know, phoning it in, something I try to never do, but particularly in this story, I knew that falsehood would be picked up on. And so it was a beautiful and very, very sad time. And that's been a gift in the aftermath too, just having people come up to me and send me messages and share these really tragic, painful moments in their lives, but you know, that they find solace and they found solace in the storyline. And I think that there's a connection to be had in the aftermath that I'm so grateful for.
0: For this nomination, you prepared the submission. You had to pay a fairly hefty fee, mounted your own campaign, got yourself on the ballot, and now you are an Emmy nominee. What do you hope people take away from your story beyond the nomination itself?
14: I think it's really important to know your worth. And that's a phrase maybe that's thrown around a lot. And it's not something that's come easy for me. But I think I've worked very hard at my craft over the years, and I encourage anyone who has a passion to do the same, to just devote yourself to becoming the best version of the artist that you are, and to continue to grow, and then to not let other people's definition of what you are capable of be your own definition of that, to define yourself.
0: Brittany Allen, a real pleasure to speak with you, and congratulations again.
14: Thank you, Jeff. My pleasure.
0: Tonight on Washington Week, Jeffrey Goldberg and his panel assess what Graham Platner's departure from Maine Senate race means for the Democratic Party's efforts to win back the Senate this fall, and what's next with Iran after President Trump declared the ceasefire over. And this weekend on Horizons, William Brangham looks at how climate change is affecting healthcare. And be sure to watch Compass Points. Nick Schifrin speaks with key European leaders about the U.S.-NATO alliance. You can watch both Horizons and Compass Points on our YouTube channel and on your local PBS station. Check your local listings for more. Well, that is the news hour for tonight and this week. I'm Jeff Bennett here at the desk for all of us here at the PBS NewsHour. Thanks for spending part of your evening with us. Have a great weekend.
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4: At least a dozen people are dead after a massive wildfire consumes part of southern Spain.
5: It's devastating, really. We only just escaped the fires last night.
4: I'm Carolyn Beeler. Also this hour, Hamas says it's giving up governance of Gaza. The plan is for a civilian committee backed by the UN to take over.
6: People in Gaza are so desperate. They will support anyone who can deliver.
4: And that World Cup red card controversy, it is not likely to just fade away.
7: This incident, if it's borne out, would merit the resignation of the president of FIFA.
4: The Bayeux Tapestry is back in Britain after nearly 1,000 years. Moving the fragile 230-foot embroidery across the English Channel was no small feat.
8: A heist movie is a really good way of describing it.
4: All that is ahead on The World.
9: Live from NPR News in Washington, I'm Janine Herbst. Graham Plattner has formally withdrawn from Maine's U.S. Senate race less than a week after a former romantic partner accused him of rape. Kevin Miller with Maine Public Radio has more.
10: Plattner said Wednesday night that he planned to drop out, but the progressive Democrat waited 2 days to file the official paperwork. His withdrawal letter doesn't mention the accusations against him, which he has repeatedly denied. Instead, Plattner wrote that his overwhelming primary victory shows Maine voters support the ideals at the center of his populist campaign, such as Medicare for all, ending so-called forever wars, and stopping billionaires from buying elections. And he said by withdrawing, he was seeking to, quote, further the movement we have built. Maine's Democratic Party now has about 2 weeks to select a new nominee to challenge Republican Senator Susan Collins this fall. For NPR News, I'm Kevin Miller.
9: A new UN report says 120 million women and girls around the world are in need of basic assistance and protection. But the aid organizations that are meant to help them are running out of money because of aid cuts from the U.S. and other countries. NPR's Fatima Tanis has more.
11: UN researchers surveyed hundreds of organizations serving women and girls in 52 countries, many of them in crisis. Since the Trump administration's aid cuts in 2025, the report says women who live in remote areas or unstable environments have seen a decrease in basic services like education, health, food, and water. Many of the groups reported that women and girls also face sharp increases in mental health distress, school dropouts, gender-based violence, and forced marriages. At the same time, aid groups say severe budget shortfalls have led to major layoffs within their organizations and impending closures. Fatma Tanis, NPR News.
9: Spain has joined France by winning its quarterfinal match and has advanced to the Final Four in the World Cup. Steve Futterman has more.
12: Spain, which was one of the pre-World Cup favorites, is on its way to the semifinals after a 2-1 win over Belgium. Spain jumped out to a 1-0 lead in the 30th minute. Then 11 minutes later, Belgium scored. It was the first goal allowed by Spain in this entire World Cup.